0: The program's director, Ingrid Emery, says the high bat activity in such a busy area reveals the importance of harbour foreshores and green spaces for native species.
1: So we were really surprised by just how many bat species there were and how many calls.
0: Insect-eating bats, also known as microbats, weigh around 10 grams and can eat 2,000 mosquitoes in a night.
2: And the Fiji National Rugby League is spearheading discussions for new regional tournaments aimed at creating playing opportunities for local players in the region. FNRL Chairman Rajesh Singh has confirmed that discussions are being held with New Zealand Rugby League and Asia Pacific Rugby League to establish a nines tournament series in the Pacific. This would feature Fiji, Samoa, Tonga, Cook Islands, New Zealand and Papua New Guinea. There are also plans to have a 13-a-side tournament similar to Rugby Union's Pacific Nations Cup. Looking at the weather picture for New South Wales, showers about the central and northern parts of the coast and adjacent ranges. Cloudy for Sydney with a slight chance of a shower and a top of 19.
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5: Great to be with you at
0: 10:05. The use of public money comes with responsibility, of course, as it should, checks and balances. The federal government, as you might have been hearing, is being accused of directing grant money into safe Labor seats and marginal seats it wanted to win at the last election through an invite-only grants program. You'll hear from the Centre for Public Integrity next. They're concerned about that process. Speaking of politics and events in Canberra, keep an ear out. It was this time yesterday we were talking a little bit about the concept of a digital duty of care, the way algorithms might impact what people see on social media, for instance, and government's moves to kind of crack down on that. We were having that conversation ahead of an expected viewing of the government's draft legislation on that. We're hearing that that is likely to happen today, that we'll get a bit more detail from the government on what it is that they are proposing. So keep an ear on the ABC for that. But it is looking at things like making it easier to opt out of algorithmic social media feeds, for instance. More details to come as we go through the day, with the government expected to make that detail available a little bit later on. And I'm keen to find out from you how you are keeping your family history, all those stories and memories and significant events, those things that are in your brain, basically, how do you make sure that they will live on with the next generations? You don't want to think that some of those significant family moments and stories might disappear in the years ahead. So how do you make sure that they will stick around, that the younger people in the family or in the community are aware of them and can, I guess, hold on to that? It's so important to know about our history, where we've come from. And I wonder how you're doing that in your life. Are you recording your family history in some way? Are you putting it down on paper? Are you getting into some kind of digital medium? What is it that you're doing to keep those stories alive into the future? If you're here in the last hour, you might have heard that we were having a conversation about History Week and a collection of oral histories kept in the University of Newcastle's library, hearing from people telling their own stories and those historically significant stories with details from around the Hunter. It made me think about how I might be doing that in my life or not, as the case may be. I've not done anything formally to share my family's stories with my kids. I'm only 44. Is it too soon to be worrying about passing those stories on? I don't know. Maybe it's something that you're making an effort to do. I think a lot of us intend that we will, but do many of us actually make an effort to pass those stories on in some kind of concrete way? What are you doing in your life? You can let me know on 0487 99 1233, and you can call through on 1300 33 1233. Maybe I could use some ideas, some inspiration on getting those stories somewhere out of my brain and into a place where they'll stick around beyond my life. 0487

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0: 9 past 10 now. I'm Jenny Marchand. Hope you're going well. As you might have been hearing in the news this morning, the Centre for Public Integrity has raised some concerns about a federal government invite-only grant scheme, which it says overwhelmingly directed funding to safe Labor seats and seats the government wanted to win at the last election. The government, for its part, is saying it was a grants program aimed at delivering funding for election commitments as opposed to the open grant schemes that we might see more often. Let's get into this a little with Dr. Catherine Williams, the Executive Director of the Centre for Public Integrity. Good morning, Dr. Williams.
7: Good morning, Jenny.
0: I think this concept of an invite-only grants scheme might surprise many listening this morning. What is this program that you've been looking into?
7: Well, look, what you say is exactly right about it being invitation only. So what this program is a program called the Major and Local Community Infrastructure Program. It's a program that's worth almost $561 million. And it's an invitation only, so a closed and non-competitive grants program that was specifically established to deliver the Albanese government's community infrastructure commitments that were made for the 2025 election. And what we have seen through our work on this particular program is that it's a process where there was given no public justification for the closed process provided, and the allocation of funding under the program that we analysed has led to some interesting findings.
0: Yeah, can you tell me a little bit more about that? What you found about the allocation of the funding?
7: Sure. So what we saw when we analysed the distribution of this $561 almost million dollar program was that grants were heavily focused in seats that were notionally held by the ALP. So we were seeing around 73% of funds, which equates to around $409 million, going to electoral divisions notionally held by the ALP, and that compared with close to 22.5% going to coalition-held divisions, which left only 4.3% going to divisions held by neither major party. So to give your listeners a sense of what that means from a comparative perspective, when we were seeing a dollar spent in a coalition-held seat, we were seeing more than $3.20 being spent in an ALP-held seat. We drilled down further into the data then, and we looked at the status of each seat, looking at whether it was marginal competitive or non-competitive for the ALP, or safe or fairly safe for them, or held by other parties. And what we saw when we did that analysis was that seats that were marginal and ALP competitive received around $66.5 million more than we would have expected them to receive in a proportional distribution. On the other hand, seats that are marginal ALP non-competitive and safe or fairly safe non-ALP seats received around $116 million less than they would have been expected to receive in a proportional analysis. So these are some of the interesting findings.
0: What is meant by proportional analysis? What would that be?
7: So that's when we look at what they would have received if the funding were distributed equally based on the number of electorates that exists in the country.
0: Right, because Labor won the election with a significant majority of seats. So the question I had was whether it logically follows that most of the money would end up in Labor seats.
7: And that's exactly why you need to do this sort of analysis to follow what's actually happened.
0: Okay, so the government said that this program was a way of funding commitments made by Labor in the lead up to the 2025 election. It's been defended by the Assistant Treasurer, Daniel Molino, when he spoke on ABC News Breakfast this morning. I'll just play a bit of what he had to say.
8: So this is a mechanism that is really there to deliver commitments that were very transparent in the election, and it's important that government have mechanisms to deliver those in a time timely way. And there are, as I said, this is a long-standing way by which governments can deliver commitments after an election. It's a really critical way in which there are protections in place, but governments can be upfront with the Australian people that if they've made commitments, that they'll deliver them.
0: That's Daniel Molino there, Assistant Treasurer, describing Dr. Williams, following long-standing practices and processes, a mechanism for the government to deliver on election commitments. Is that fair enough?
7: So Dr. Williams is absolutely right. It is a long-standing practice to deliver upon election commitments, and we would say that it has been a challenging thing for as long as it has existed as a practice because, of course, we are talking always about public money, and public money we know is limited, and so we need to be able to ensure that when it's being distributed, it's going to where it's going to have the greatest public benefit. And so in a program like this, that it's going to go to the electorates that are in greatest need of community infrastructure development. And that is the reason for which there needs to be a competitive merit-based selection process so that we can know that where the money's going is actually the most worthy projects. There are lots and lots of worthy projects around the country, but we need to know that this limited pot of money is going to where it is most needed. And that's why the Commonwealth Grant Rules and Guidelines do openly and strongly preference a competitive merit-based selection process. The rules clearly say that it's that process that is likely to achieve better value for money with our taxpayer funds. And that where you're not using an open, competitive, merit-based process, there does need to be a rationale documented for that decision. And we have not been able to find a publicly available documented rationale for the deviation in this case from using that open, competitive, merit-based process that is preferenced under the rules.
0: Dr. Catherine Williams is with me for the Centre for Public Integrity on ABC New South Wales Mornings. I wonder then, I mean, governments in election campaigns, well, governments, opposition, political parties have always made election commitments. Do we need a different way of funding them rather than closed off grant, invitation only grants programs? Does it need to come out of regular departmental budgets, for instance, or does having a grants process like this allow the government to test the project for its worthiness?
7: Well, we'd be interested to know at what point projects were tested for their worthiness, because, of course, that's the sort of thing that would give comfort here in respect of how the funds would be allocated. And we just have no visibility of the basis upon which election commitments were made, leading to them then being invited as eligible to apply for funds under this MLCI program. And so it's an area where there has needed to be reform for a long time. There's, of course, nothing objectionable to the proposition that a party competing at an election or a party or an independent can take to the populace the proposal that they will, if elected, establish a $560 million grants program to fund community infrastructure, but actually the distribution of precisely where that money goes does need to happen at the point that there's been an independent and rigorous assessment process. Now, perhaps that process could happen before the election and then the commitment be made, but at some point in the process, there does need to be that transparent, competitive, merit-based process that can give comfort to everybody that the public money that's available is being used for greatest public benefit.
0: Dr. Williams, I appreciate your time this morning. Thanks very much.
7: Thanks so much, Jenny.
0: Dr. Catherine Williams there from the Centre for Public Integrity. We have contacted the Minister for Infrastructure, Transport, Regional Development and Local Government, Catherine King. We contacted the Minister's office this morning. She said to us that this program, the Major and Local Community Infrastructure Program, delivers the election commitments made by the Australian Labor Party through a one-off closed non-competitive grant program in line with long-standing practice. They say that the approach follows the Commonwealth Grants rules and principles, which were updated to take into account some recommendations. They say the delivery of the grant program aligns with the government's commitment to transparency, and the guidelines explicitly state that applications that don't meet those benchmarks won't be considered value for money and won't be awarded funding. She goes on to say that ministers do not make decisions on applications for their own electorate, that those decisions are made by an alternate cabinet minister, and that projects that aren't deemed

value for money will not receive funding. You're welcome to share your thoughts on it. 0487 99 1233 and 1300 33 1233. Use those numbers also to let me know if you are recording family or community history in some way. What are you doing? Let me know. I would like to know if there are, you know, specific efforts in your life or in your community to get some of those stories down on paper, on hard drive, into the cloud, or maybe there is some other way that you are doing that in your life. Are you sitting down the younger generations and sharing stories with them? My grandmother certainly did. She shared those stories and what she learnt from her exploration of family history. She shared that with us verbally, but in her later years created a little book that she had published at a printing company. She got that done just for the family so that we would have those stories of hers, and I've really appreciated that since she has died, all the more precious. What are you doing to keep some of those stories in your brain alive for the next generations? And should someone like myself in the mid-40s be working on that for the benefit of my next generations? I'm interested in what you think. 0487 99 1233 and 1300 33 1233. Are you sitting down with older family members, making a video, making an audio recording? Are you prompting them with questions? Or are you letting them chat about the things that are important to them? Are you doing it yourself, knowing that one day it might be valuable to someone? 0487 99 1233 to let me know on the text line, and 1300 33 1233 if you want to give me a call. I'm really interested. Larissa's going to pop in a moment with her news extra with an unusual kind of competition. In the recent weeks, she has brought us not thumb wrestling, finger pulling competitions and more, but today it's one that has a bit of a slightly morbid touch to it. Larissa's going to pop in the next couple of minutes. Here's Cold Chisel.

0: cold chisel, cheap wine, 24 past 9, ABC New South Wales and 1233 ABC Newcastle Mornings. I'm Jenny Marchant. It's great to be with you. Jenny's called in from Eden. Hello, Jenny.
1: Good morning. How are you?
0: Good. Recording local history and family history, it's something that Eden is certainly interested in.
1: Well, certainly, and our shire's got a good, strong lot of little small museums, but the Eden Killer Whale Museum is quite a large museum, and we've got a very comprehensive collection. But one thing that I noticed a long time ago, sitting in a church at a funeral, the eulogy that's read is a wonderful insight into people's lives, and you learn things about people that you just never knew, and sadly after they've passed. But I just think the way those eulogies are being constructed now, they're passed around by email probably amongst the family. Well, that's what happened in our family for our parents, until you get them sort of bedded down for what you want to say. And I just think it's a digital document that could be very easily passed on to the historical societies or genealogy societies of the area. And then it's there for records.
0: That's an excellent idea, Jenny, because often the eulogy too involves more than just born here, went to school here. You know, it has a couple of...
1: Definitely.
0: It has those personal anecdotes that are so valuable.
1: Right. That's right. And it, you know, sometimes it connects people with other families or other districts, and it's such a precious thing. But at the time of a passing and a funeral, it's not a very easy time for historical societies to ask.
0: Yes.
1: If, you know, you don't like to just sort of jump in and say, oh, could we have a copy of that?
0: Of course. Well, and maybe families don't want to be presumptuous and say, You'll probably want my dad's eulogy, you know.
1: No.
0: But why not?
1: People think that their lives are not interesting, but they are. Everybody's life is interesting. Mm. And we try and sort of fill out those stories. And most museums keep a family history file, you know, of all those names together and what, you know. So those documents, those eulogies, would be a very welcome part of a local history museum's or genealogy society's collection, I'm sure.
0: Oh, that's a wonderful point, Jenny. Thanks very much for calling in to tell me about it.
1: Okay, thank you.
0: Lovely to talk to you. Jenny there in Eden saying, those eulogies, which, you know, many families spend a lot of time perfecting and making sure they do tribute to their loved ones so beautifully. Why not offer them up to a local history society, a genealogy group? Is it something you've done? If you're from a group like that, maybe you'd like to add to what Jenny had to say there, because, I reckon there'd be families who think, oh, I don't want to assume that, you know, I don't want them to think I'm too big for my boots, you know? Maybe we have that opinion. But if you're from a history group, a genealogy group, what do you reckon about Jenny's call out there? 0487 99 1233 and 1300 33 1233. Or maybe it's something that you've thought about in your family and had those discussions. If you want to let me know how you are keeping some of those memories alive for future generations, what you're doing to pass down the stories and events that are in your head for others, let me know about it. Let's jump into this. Extra, extra, read all about. Laurice Dixon, hello.
2: Hello, Jen. Speaking of history, there are those careers, those jobs that might fly under the radar, I think, for a lot of us. Not common these days, but someone still does it. Someone still does grave digging.
0: Okay.
2: It's happening. It's something you don't think about, and a lot of the time we would only interact or think about grave digging for sad reasons when a loved one passes away. But it is a profession that still exists, and the profession has been celebrated in Hungary, Jen. Mm-hmm. The world's best grave diggers have battled it out at the International Championships of Grave Digging. It's a competition for everything. So 38 grave diggers in teams of 19 from around the world competed to prove they were the best in the biz, digging precise graves as fast and as fast as possible, just using spades, pickaxes, and shovels. And Europe has been really hot. The ground in Hungary is very dry, but they, of course, had a very big onslaught of rain. So the grave diggers were dealing, Jen, with rock hard dirt.
0: Oh.
2: Rock hard mud. When you look up, unfortunately, I couldn't bring you an audio grab because it was in Hungarian. Mm-hmm. And I can't translate, but they were covered in dirt and mud, these guys and women, after the competition. So these diggers were judged on the neatness of their work, Jen, and whether it complied with size regulations. It's very specific.
0: Yes.
2: The winning team did their grave in 1 hour, 21 minutes, digging to contest specifications of graves that are 1.6 metres deep, mm-hmm. 2 metres long, and just under 1 metre wide.
0: Mm.
2: Which is, I learn something new every day. That is the specifications of a grave.
0: Okay.
2: And they shared a cash prize of 200,000 Hungarian forints, which I think works out to be $600 to $700 Australian dollars. So not much.
0: Oh, gosh.
2: That's it.
0: For an hour and 21 of hard work. Wow.
2: In the hard mud, as I said. So the whole point of the contest, Jen, is to, you know, improve the prestige of grave digging and shake off that taboo, the death-related industry, because it does exist. There are people who work in the death industry, as we know, including yes. grave diggers.
0: Well, are there, though? I assumed that it was done by machinery these days, and I'm sorry if there are grave diggers in New South Wales who do this by hand and treasure, you know, the tradition of it, but I assumed it was heavy machinery doing the work.
2: Well, I did a little Google, and in New South Wales there are grave excavators mm-hmm. and diggers. In New South Wales they work across public cemeteries, regional shire grounds, and also for private burial services and companies. But they do rely, as you said, on specialised equipment these days like excavators and other machinery to safely and efficiently dig the graves, because the sentiment for this competition was in Hungary was, yes, you have to be precise to the measurements, but it is about how quick you can do it
0: mm-hmm.
2: Without it toppling all in again.
0: Oh
2: so it's much more to it that I have not done it justice for that profession. If you work in this profession, please let us know. I would love to know the ins and outs of that job. And
0: Mostly ins.
2: Mm. And what tools you use. Yes, I'm sure there's machinery, but I bet, Jen, there is a shovel that comes out at some point.
0: Well, and why? Because if it can be done by heavy machinery, and again, I'm all for the traditions and using humans over machinery where we can, but I imagine that there are OH&S issues and so on that have come into play in this industry.
2: Yep.
0: A lot of our cemeteries, I think of Sandgate in Newcastle, where space is at a premium. You can't just ride an excavator in necessarily. So, yeah, I'm interested in how this is happening in New South Wales.
2: If you are one or know one, we'd love to hear from you.
0: Yes.
2: No profession or career is too unusual for us. We like to feature all the different types of jobs that are out there. And this one particularly, you know, it's very physically demanding, but I guess there's a psychological element to it as well, Jen, of your life. And the thing you do for a job is
0: preparing a final resting
2: place.
0: Yeah,
2: and it has a lot of sad sort of reasons why you're doing it.
0: Yeah, cultural sensitivities there.
2: Yeah.
0: Gosh. All right. The grave digging competitions in Hungary. I wonder if we had any Aussies represented. Larice, thank you very much.
2: Thank you.
0: Larice Dixon there with News Extra. A couple of texts coming in around our conversation with the Centre for Public Integrity and their concerns around the government's grants process. A couple of comments along the lines of, both sides of government use these kinds of processes. John at Casey's Beach saying nothing's changed. Thank you very much for texting in. I should have said to you, I apologise for not saying sooner, that you will see more on that story on 7:30 tonight on ABC TV. You can read more at abc.net.au/news and keep an ear out through the day for more as well. But certainly extensive coverage planned for 7:30 tonight.
3: Weather.
0: a look around New South Wales, isolated to scattered showers about the central and northern parts of the coast and adjacent ranges, mainly this morning. Dry and sunny elsewhere. Southerly winds, fresh at times along the coastal fringe and becoming light and variable overnight. East to southeasterly winds inland. Tomorrow, you could see some isolated showers about the coast and the central and northern ranges. Dry and partly cloudy elsewhere. Could be sunny more so along the far west. And for Thursday, isolated showers along the northern ranges, becoming scattered near the coast. Dry and partly cloudy elsewhere in the east, sunny in the west. As far as our roads go,
3: traffic.
0: There's a truck on fire at Helensburg, M1 Prince's Motorway, just past Lawrence Hargrave Drive. So if you're in that part of the state or heading in that direction, one of two southbound lanes is closed there on the M1 Prince's Motorway, just past Lawrence Hargrave Drive. Plan your journey, expect delays, and prepare to merge. How are you recording the significant moments of history from your family, your life, your community that are currently just in your brain, that you think other generations need to know about and keep? I've had a text from Julie who says, the Jiggy Spring Fair? This is in the Northern Rivers of New South Wales. At the Spring Fair this Saturday, we will be inviting visitors to contribute a page to a book that will become the history of the fair and the valley. It can be a story, thoughts, memories, a drawing. Julie says, anything. It's all history. That's wonderful. Enjoy the Spring Fair. And yeah, if you're going, write down a story, write down a memory. Julie wants to see it there and wants to keep it for the community's history. What are you doing to keep that history alive for the next generations? 1300 33 1233. Text on 0487 99 1233. Have you caught up with the latest season of Take 5 yet? You can watch it online on iView. 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
0: In a moment, I'll take you to the Mid-North Coast. You will find out all about a community group creating new friendships and keeping traditional crafts alive. That's after the Commodores. Easy.

0: Isn't that lovely? The Commodores. Easy. What's the cover of that that I know better than the Commodores version? Easy cover, Commodores. Oh, why can't I put my finger on it right now? Faith No More. Yeah, they put that out in 1992. I wonder if Christy Dawes and I need to get that into our remake Rumble. We're doing that on a Friday where we are playing for you the original and then a cover and asking you to weigh in on the one that is the best, because not necessarily always going to be the original, is it? All right, easy, the Commodores. I'm going to put that on the list for Christy and I to consider for a future remake Rumble. Last Friday we had Tainted Love, Gloria Jones and Soft Cell Gloria winning that Rumble, but there will be another on Friday, of course, when Christy joins me after 10.
1: 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Have your say.
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0: I've had a text from Leonie, who's on the mid-north coast. And Leonie, I'm sorry to hear about this experience that your family had. Leonie was listening in to Larice telling me in News Extra about the International Grave Digging Championships. Larice and I commenting on, you know, whether or not it's still done by hand or by heavy machinery, the art to it and the specifications that they had to work to in that international competition. Leonie, you say grave digging, it's so important to get it right. You say when my great aunt was buried, the grave, the specifications weren't right. It hadn't been dug wide enough. The casket scraped going in. Leonie, that sounds awful. You say she was an enormously gracious and dignified woman and we couldn't get a black humour giggle out of it all. It was awful. Leonie, I'm so sorry to hear of that for the family. It must have been really distressing in the moment and ashamed to have that memory associated with the day. So grave digging, so important to get it right. As Leonie says, thank you very much for texting me, Leonie. I appreciate it.
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0: In Foster, on the mid-north coast, there's a community group that meets up each week to knit, sometimes even spin wool, and I imagine there's also a bit of socialising that goes on. Kayleen McGowan is here, the president of the Great Lakes Knit and Spin Club. Hi, Kayleen.
3: Hi, Jenny. How are you?
0: Well, thank you. What goes on in your knit and spin club?
3: Well, there's lots of chatting. But there's also, yeah, like some of our ladies are really, really talented, mainly knitting and crocheting. Some of them have been members for many years and, yeah, that, you know, that's pretty much their life is their, you know, creating beautiful items to wear and give, you know, donate and stuff like that.
0: Like what kind of things? What kind of things do you see your club mates make?
3: Jackets and clothes, you know, like cardigans, yeah, things like that, and then lots and lots of beanies and scarves. Mm-hmm. We have an open day in June, and the proceeds from that open day go to a charity that we choose. So, you know, for most of the year, some of them just make beanies and scarves and booties, slippers, all sorts of things, really.
0: Lovely. Yeah. So you're working to, you work towards that annual open day.
3: Yeah, annual open day.
0: But some folks might also have their personal projects that they're working on.
3: They do, yeah. Like, and that's the thing we can do. And then we also do things for charities as well. So we, you know, we knit rugs and crochet rugs and then give them on to charities. Like we do a lot of giving and charity work.
0: Oh, that's lovely.
3: Yeah.
0: Wonderful. So it's knitting and spinning. We've talked about knitting and crochet. Is there much spinning that goes on?
3: Sadly not, because one of our ladies who spins is now 92.
0: Wow.
3: The other one is in her 70s. And in our room we don't have space for spinning. Like they, you know, and I don't think they do a real lot of it at home as well, which is sadly, you know, it is a dying art. But, yeah, so not very much spinning.
0: Oh, wow. Yeah, it is something that I just remember from my childhood, my grandmother spinning wool in her craft room and the smell of it was just beautiful. But here you are, able to use the wool and make beautiful things for your friends and family, your community and for charity. How did this group get started?
3: Well, they started actually in the 70s, and it was just a group of ladies who got together. And I think they were mostly like a friendship group. And then they, you know, some of them spun and knitted and crocheted and whatever, and they just met once a week. And then 1987, would you believe, they then became an incorporation. So next year's our 40th year. And there's two ladies still from that original group. And we have two ladies. One lady's been with us for 18 years and then the other one 17 years.
0: Wow. That's fantastic, Kayleen.
3: And then we've got 10 life members. So that's 10 years of membership. So we have like a really strong core of, you know, regular ladies that come every Wednesday. So there's, you know, great friendships in the room and everybody, you know, knows each other. And, you know, we go through, I guess, grandchildren and weddings, marriages, you know, all that, you know, they get involved in everyone's, you know, life.
0: Oh, that's lovely.
3: Yeah, yeah. It's really friendly sort of group.
0: What made you decide to join up, Kayleen?
3: I joined up because I was new in foster, didn't know very many people. And I'm not very good at following directions on like Google and whatever, and I wanted to learn this way to sew up my knitting, because I'd knitted, you know, like since I was a child, but just didn't sew it up very well.
0: Right.
3: So that's why I joined, and I just loved it from the minute I was there. They were just, you know, really welcoming, and I've made, you know, some really lovely friends through my group. You know, there's probably, you know, 30 people. If any time I wanted to go and have a coffee, I could just ring up and say, hey, you want to come and have a coffee?
0: There's support there, practical support with the knitting and the you know, the hobby and the craft that you are practicing. But there's a great group for that. But just everyday friendship and support, Kayleen.
3: Yeah, and it's really important in these days when, you know, a lot of people are by themselves and whatever.
0: Mm.
3: But and see, we do that like someone's special birthdays, if they're in hospital or they're sick. They get flowers and cards, and so there's, you know, there's that support as well, like, you know, just support of friendship.
0: Yeah. Oh, lovely. Are you are new members able to sign up, Kayleen?
3: Oh, yes. Yeah. We're, you know, always wanting new members.
0: Okay.
3: Yeah, I'm what, young member? younger members. But, you know, and that's an honest fact, because a lot of our ladies, like, they're in their late 80s, 90s, you know, late 70s. So we do need younger members. Members are always welcome. New members are always welcome.
0: Knitting and crochet, it's popular on social media. I see videos. I see that resurgence. So if there's any people in foster, young or old, let's be honest, anyone who'd care to join Great Lakes Knit and Spin, where do you meet, Kayleen?
3: We meet in the Willamba room at the library or the new

0: You're hearing more news from your community and others as we continue looking around the state. Thank you very much.
1: No, thank you, Jenny. Thank you for your time.
0: Great Lakes Knit and Spin. Kayleen McGowan is the president. So there you go. Lovely to hear of that group happening in Foster. More knitting and crochet than spinning these days. We are interested. We want to get down deep into all of the community clubs around New South Wales. So if you're part of a club, tell us about it. We could have a chat with you or someone from your group, just like we did now with Kayleen. Tell us now. Just call. You don't have to go on the radio right now for an interview, but just call and tell Larice about it or send me a text 0487 99 12 33. Call 1300 33 12 33. Let us know and we'll sort something out so we can find out about what you do. Do you have spinning? Are there spinning clubs in your community? Or maybe you're part of one. As you heard, Great Lakes Knit and Spin, more knitting and crocheting than spinning these days. I would love to chat with somebody about spinning wool. As I said, it's something my father's mother did, something that I remember from my childhood. If you're spinning, if you're a spinning club, well, front of the line, get in touch. We want to know all about it. It's 9 to 11 now.
2: 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Have your say.
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0: Oh, it's a great time of year. The weather's warming up. The flowers are blooming. I love spring. I love to get in amongst it. But there are some in my life that feel a little differently. Those who suffer from hay fever. They get the runny noses, the itchy eyes, the painful sinuses. If that is something that you suffer with at this time of year, I see you, I hear you. We want to have a conversation about what you might be able to do about it. Professor Connie Katalaris is here, Professor of Immunology and Allergy at Western Sydney University and part of the National Allergy Centre of Excellence. Good morning, Professor Katalaris.
4: Good morning, Jenny.
0: Hay fever as an allergy maybe isn't necessarily the way people think about it, but what is hay fever?
4: Well, hay fever is the common term for what we call seasonal allergic rhinitis. So it happens in spring and it is an allergy and it gives you nasal and ocular eye and nose symptoms. So that's what hay fever means, although some people use it to refer to allergic rhinitis all year round. But today, obviously, we're talking about the springtime allergies, which means people are allergic to the various pollen that are now starting to climb in our atmosphere. And of course, the major allergen is the grass pollen. Mm. And for us, really, it's October and November that are the peak times, but there is pollen around right now. We've had a mildish end to winter. We've had a warm start to spring, and the flowers are blooming and they're releasing pollen.
0: Mm, yeah, and causing those issues for those who suffer. Is there any understanding of why some people can be, you know, particularly affected and others not at all?
4: Yes, well, it's largely your genetics. So if you belong to an allergic family, you're more likely to develop that. So these things do run in families. There might be a family member who has eczema or has asthma, or you may have all three, eczema, asthma and allergic rhinitis. They're a trio that goes together with the allergic makeup. So it's largely genetic, but also environmental factors impact as well.
0: Mm. So if people do suffer, hopefully they're speaking with their doctor about treatments. There's plenty over the counter and
4: yes,
0: medications that are available. Are the treatments pretty effective? Are we kind of doing well in terms of managing those symptoms in a lot of cases?
4: Yes, so there are two groups of treatments. There's the purely symptomatic, and they're the antihistamines that you can buy over the counter. They will help you at the time you take them, but they don't do anything in a preventative way. And then there are the preventative treatments, and these are the intranasal steroid sprays, which are now largely available over the counter, and there are a couple that are combined with a topical antihistamine, and they are probably top of the range. But people have to understand, for them to be effective, they need to be used every day. Mm. And if you know you have hay fever and you know this time of year is bad for you, now is the time to start before you get really bad and before you have lots of inflammation in the lining of the nose. And you use them regularly on a daily basis. And as we get into the pollen season, you use them twice daily. And it certainly helps to modify it. Won't take it away completely. So for those people who are still impacted despite using these things properly, We do have a long-term form of therapy called immunotherapy, which is highly effective, particularly

0: particularly for seasonal allergy. So it's something you should discuss with your doctor and perhaps get a referral to consider it as a form of treatment for the next season.
1: What does that immunotherapy involve for those who do go through that pathway?
0: It involves a 3-year program of either regular injections or using a little wafer under the tongue, where you are trying to re-educate the immune system away from an allergic response to a protective response. And for pollen allergy, it's highly effective.
1: Okay. Does hay fever go beyond an annoyance into a more serious condition? Mm-hmm. Is there a threshold or a way of knowing, I guess, when it becomes more serious?
0: Yes, it can be more serious. So people who are really sensitized and heavily impacted can start to develop asthma symptoms and start to wheeze. And that's really important that that not be ignored, because, you know, we've heard of these awful outbreaks of thunderstorm asthma. Mm. That happens to people that don't have a diagnosis of asthma but have very, very severe hay fever. And it can impact the lower airways as well as the nasal passages. So if there's any tightness in the chest, any coughing or wheezing, then it's really important that they be diagnosed and given treatment for acute episodes like that with something like salbutamol or Ventolin. But, you know, should see your doctor and get a diagnosis of that. For people who have asthma, this can also be a tricky time of year, especially if one of their allergens are the pollen. So they need to make sure that they're on their preventative therapy for their asthma and treat the nose properly as well to try and stop, flare-ups of their asthma during this tricky period.
1: Hay fever, something that if you have it, I'm sure you're not taking it lightly, but best to get that professional medical advice if it is becoming an issue for you. At least certainly be speaking with your pharmacist too if you're looking for some of those over-the-counter therapies. Professor Catalaris, thanks for speaking with me this morning. I appreciate it.
0: It's a pleasure. Thank you.
1: Thank you, Professor Connie Catalaris there, Professor of Immunology and Allergy at Western Sydney University. Professor Catalaris is also part of the National Allergy Centre of Excellence. If hay fever is an issue in your life, make sure you're having those conversations and looking after the symptoms. 3 to 11, here's G Flip, Australia.

0: Australia on 12:33 ABC Newcastle and ABC New South Wales. That's about it from me. The 11 o'clock news is on the way, of course. I'll be back with you tomorrow from 9. Looking forward to having your company then. Enjoy the rest of your day.
1: When you need the story.
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1: When it's on the agenda.
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5: It's 11 o'clock. Good morning. Tony Matthews with ABC News. The parents of two Australian surfers killed alongside their American friend have attended the start of the murder trial of three men accused of their killings in Mexico. Perth brothers Jake and Callum Robinson were killed while on a surfing trip in Baja California 2 years ago. The trial is set to last 4 weeks and the accused could face a sentence of more than 200 years in jail if found guilty. The father of Jake and Callum, Martin Robinson, says their attendance at the trial in Ensenada has nothing to do with revenge.
6: It's about representing our sons, being here for them. I know they want us to be here, they would do the same for us.
5: A Liberal MP has suggested she's open to a crackdown on algorithms, despite her leader expressing concerns it could lead to censorship. The federal government is expected to unveil its draft digital duty of care laws today and has flagged it'll take action against harmful algorithms on social media. Opposition leader Angus Taylor is worried the reforms could result in government censorship. But Liberal backbencher Zoe McKenzie has told Channel 9 she doesn't want users shown content on their feeds that they're not interested in.
7: People claim that algorithms are actually freedom of speech. They are not. They are force-fed speech. It is not what you are choosing to look at. It is what the platforms think will keep you there for longer.
5: Independent federal MP Zali Steggall says she's pleased there'll be a high-profile independent contesting the state seat of Manly at the next election. Eloise Massa, who campaigned for healthcare reforms after her 2-year-old son died at Northern Beaches Hospital, has this week announced she'll run as an independent for Manly. The seat is held by Liberal frontbencher James Griffin, who last week announced he would retire in March. Ms Steggall, whose federal electorate overlaps with Manly, says Mrs Massa won't be a part of the fledgling Community Strong Party that's been formed with other independent federal MPs.
8: Well, Community Strong won't be registered in time for the state election, so it won't be under a Community Strong banner. But look, Eloise has done a phenomenal job around, obviously, the health issue after the absolute tragedy that she went and her family went through.
5: A Sydney court has heard prosecutors have now served thousands of documents in the brief of evidence against Ben Robert Smith on the veterans' lawyers, but there's still more to be handed over. Court reporter Jamie McKinnell.
9: The former SAS soldier is fighting 5 counts of war crime murder related to deployments in Afghanistan in 2009 and 2012 and allegedly involving unarmed Afghan nationals. A Commonwealth prosecutor has told Downing Centre local court around 4,000 documents were served yesterday to his lawyers. But the court has also been dealing with issues around the sensitivity of some of the material, and it's made special orders about how parts of the brief are handled and disclosed. The judge was told the documents served are non-sensitive and include more than 200 witness statements, but the entire sensitive portion of the brief is still yet to be disclosed. The case will return to court in October.
5: The federal Greens have vowed to put pressure on the government to commit to national standards for plastic packaging. The government has scrapped reforms it promised in 2023, which would regulate a minimum amount of recycled material in packaging and limit harmful chemicals in food wrappers. Greens spokesperson for waste and the circular economy, Steph Hodgkins-May, says the party will campaign alongside environmentalists to try to ensure the reforms go ahead.
10: It's one of the many areas where the public are demanding action and they are scratching their head saying, why isn't the government acting? We're at a time now, I think, where all of the ducks are lined up. We've even got industry and the Food and Grocery Council on the lag lining up with everyday people saying, now's the time to act.
5: Investigators in the US have recovered the flight data and cockpit voice recorders from the wreckage of an Amazon cargo plane that overran a runway at Miami International Airport. 5 people died in the accident. All were in vehicles on the road that the jet skidded onto. The chairman of the National Transport Safety Board says they'll now evaluate and download the data of the black box to find out what happened. And Matilda's star Michelle Heyman has re-signed with Canberra United for a 15th A-League women's season, saying she's thrilled to be back in green. Looking at the weather for New South Wales, showers about the central and northern parts of the coast and adjacent ranges, fine elsewhere. Cloudy for Sydney with a slight chance of a shower and a top today of 19 degrees.
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19: As a little boy, David White's idea of heaven was to sit in a large basket of clean linen while his Irish mother sang as she did the ironing. David grew up to become a poet and philosopher loved around the world, and his writing seems to draw on both that lyrical beauty of song alongside the everyday groundedness of a basket of ironing that needs doing. As a young man, David spent 2 years on the Galapagos Islands, a place that prepared him to be a poet by teaching him to pay attention, but which also nearly claimed his life when it caught him looking the wrong way. David's most recent book is Consolations 2, a meditation on the deeper meaning of everyday words. Hi, David.
20: Very good to be here with you, Sarah.
19: What songs do you remember your mother singing while you were sitting in that basket? Are there any that you remember that come to mind?
20: Yes, Red is the Rose. Yeah, red is the rose in yonder garden, that in yonder garden grows. Fair is the lily of the valley, and clear are the waters that flow from the boyne, and my love is fairer than any. Yeah.
19: And was she singing to entertain you, do you think, or
20: she
19: just
20: was
19: to pass
20: singing
19: the time?
20: She was singing for her own love of singing. Her voice actually passed over me and landed in my daughter, thank goodness. And my daughter was the same. When she was 4 or 5 years old, she'd wake up singing. She'd be singing all morning. She'd sing all afternoon. She'd sing into the evening, just all around the house. So she's now 24, and she has a really marvellous Irish singing voice, but she sings any genre, yeah.
19: So did you inherit any of those musical gifts at all?
20: Well, I play the fiddle, Irish fiddle, yeah, when I'm in practice. So first of all, I played the mandolin. So yes, it was passed down to me, yeah. But the real quality that was passed to me was the love of poetry, my mother's love of all the poems she had memorised, and in Irish and in English, actually. So I can still remember, you know, many of the lines in Irish. Leprechaun, a cuach estrés, vishy mu eri an le gan plurin ron gan coupon te eche de vi gabron. There was a little leprechaun and he went astray and he didn't have a bite of bread or a cup of tea and he was very lonely.
19: I think I prefer it in the Irish, to tell you the truth. So your mother was from Ireland. What part of Ireland were her family from?
20: She was from Waterford. So she would have learnt her Irish from the Ring, which is nearby, and it's a little corner with a particular dialect, actually. And but my mother had to flee Ireland, the bad old Ireland and the bad old church, actually, which split apart the family after her mother died. The great tragedy in my mother's life was the loss of her own mother at 13, and her childhood had ended with that. And the church didn't think the family should be in a house with just a father. And so my uncles were put in with the Christian Brothers, and I have to say, terribly abused. And my mother and her sister, slightly older sister, fled to England. My mother was only 15 at the time, so.
19: And in England, she met and married your father and ended up living in Yorkshire, in West Yorkshire. So those different understandings of language, learnings of language, of coming from Ireland and coming from West Yorkshire. What did that mean for the different ways your mum and dad communicated?
20: Well, it affected me very deeply. I think it affected them both too very deeply, you know. And, you know, in Ireland, why would you, use one word when you could use 27 glorious words to describe something. You know, be a waste of your breath. And also, you know, this multi-contextual approach to reality. My mother had about 5 different clocks in the house, all telling different times. My father had one, you know. And my mother used different clocks according to what she wanted to do. And she literally had one clock on the side of the bed to go to sleep to, and another clock on the other side to wake up to. Yeah, and clock to catch the number 26 bus, and another one for the number 11 over the back. Yeah.
11: Are you speaking metaphorically or literally here?
20: No, my mother was quite an extraordinary being, actually. And so you get this lyrical Holy Saint Mary and Joseph tonight and the holy mortal shame of it and all the saints of heaven on one side of the house. And then on the other, there'd be my father, which was, when are you going to get a job? And I wouldn't mind, but I was only 4 years old at the time. But, you know, I had this really remarkable experience early on, Sarah, which was that I wasn't supposed to choose between these two worlds. I was actually supposed to hold them both together. The grounded practicality and physical presence of Yorkshire and the imaginative, you know, her over-the-horizon mind and inheritance of the Irish. And I felt Ireland very, very close. You know, I used to go over the back fields to this stone wall that had this glorious saddle-like stone that some farmer had put there 100 years or so ago and sit and look at the moors, yeah. And I was looking off to the west to the moors, so it was always looking at my future, but I was also in my mind looking at Ireland because Ireland was over that horizon. And we go on visit, but I visited more in my imagination and I knew that I belonged as much to that non-physical presence, which was actually very physical, as I did to my surrounding woods and fields of and villages of Yorkshire.
11: It's a very beautiful part of England, this Yorkshire, the Yorkshire Moors. What sort of memories do you have of being in that landscape, the physical one that you were in as a child?
20: Well, we had a really mythic environment in a way. We had this glorious piece of land called Hartshead, a little village, and that was my playground, all the fields and ruins around there. There was an ancient Roman fort which had been built there. There was a medieval priory where the sisters of the Sheriff of Nottingham who poisoned Robin Hood lived. Yeah. And Robin Hood's grave, who they poisoned, was up there on the top of the hill. So that was my playground. Funnily enough, my great-grandfather on my father's side had been brought down from Scotland. That's where the Y comes from in white. It's a Scottish spelling. Yeah. And he'd been brought down when it was fashionable to have a Scottish gamekeeper, just as Queen Victoria had. And he came down to work on this Downton Abbey house, which 3 generations later became my playground. Yeah. And I often thought that my great-grandfather would have thrown off a kid like me from the grounds, as the present-day gamekeepers used to when they found me.
11: Why? What were you getting up to in the grounds as a kid?
20: Well, you just weren't supposed to be there. There were public footpaths across parts of it, but then parts of it were private. And you know, there was an old ruined Chinese pagoda there. And I remember one remarkable moment, which was really a Downton Abbey moment, which was crawling through the trees and seeing a man and a woman immaculately dressed. She was in a long, white, backless dress. He was in a tuxedo. Next to them was this record player with the, you know, the trumpet above it, which was had been wound up. There was an antique Rolls Royce parked next to them, and they were dancing in front of the house. Yeah. And of course, as a child, I said, that's how you expect these people to live. I'm sure it was a very special occasion, but yes. Yeah.
11: What sort of fit was school for you, David, as a young boy with this rich visual and imaginative world at home? How was school days?
20: Well, I was made for school. You know, a lot of kids aren't, and I have every sympathy for the kids who are not made for that kind of life. But I was made for school. I loved just learning. I loved the act of learning, whatever it was. And we were also very lucky to have great teachers, actually. So both in junior school, and then I went to secondary school, which was actually a grammar school. And it was a 400-year-old school. It had the best of the old world and the new world in many ways. So I had the last gasp of a classical education, Latin and Greek and all the rest. But it was also co-educational, so it was sane, you know.
11: You'd already been surrounded by poetry.
20: Yeah.
11: How did your appreciation or experience with poetry develop in school?
20: Well, I loved poetry right from when I heard it from my mother's mouth. And we had lots of poetry even in the junior school. I remember Miss Midwood, she had this little poodle called Jonty. It used to sit on a pillow at the front of the room and never make a muff all day. It would just be silent. But Miss Midwood loved all of these various poets, Walter de la Mare, and I just drank it all in. I loved it. And I was already memorizing poetry, actually, 7, 8, 9 years old. And then I got very serious when I was 13, and I had the experience. You know, most children have the experience at one time or another of listening to the adult world around them, listening to their parents in the living room, listening to the newscaster, and saying to themselves, these people are insane. These people have forgotten the priorities of existence, you know. Their priorities are all, as they'd say in Ireland, Trina Kayla, upside down, you know. And when I discovered real adult poetry, I remember a volume of poetry by Tom Gunn and Ted Hughes, I felt as if a passing hawk had flown down, put its claws into me, and carried me off into the wild blue yonder. It was that physical of an experience. And I said to myself, here are adults who have kept the primary vision of childhood alive into adulthood. I may not have used that language at that time, but that was the experience that I had. It's possible to actually stay sane. And the poets were the one who held the sanity. You know, William Blake has a famous book called Songs of Innocence, and then he had Songs of Experience. But to Blake, or to Keats or Coleridge, all the romantic poets, innocence was not a commodity that was supposed to be replaced by experience. Innocence was your ability to be found in greater and greater ways by the world. And this is echoed in the Zen tradition, actually, when Dogen Zenji says, if you go out and confirm the 10,000 things, this is delusion. If you name everything as if you know it, you know, as if you're experienced and you know how the game is played, this is delusion. If the 10,000 things come and confirm you, come and name you, this is enlightenment. So I felt this immediate frontier with possibility. And I started writing, and I used to win the Mabel Thorpe Memorial Poetry Prize every year at Mayfield Grammar School, partly because the English master had taken me under his wing, and he'd tell me every year when the prize was coming up and say, write something, and then I'd get the prize. It was really unfair.
11: It was always that simple.
20: Yeah, so 3 years in a row. So I've still got the books with the little labels inside them. Yeah.
11: So how did the world of marine science come to claim your imagination?
20: Well, it was a combination of seeing Jacques Cousteau sail across our little black and white television set, following the life of the dolphin on the good ship Calypso, and I thought, that's extraordinary that there's work like this in the world, you know? And so I conceived a notion to do the same. So I put myself into the salt mines of biology, chemistry, and physics, which were twice as hard for me to do as my art subjects. And I think combined also with the way my father and I used to sit looking into our aquarium, and it was one of the ways we really related, you know, the masculine psyche, not looking at each other, staring at something else, talking. And probably there was a whole subconscious Jungian exchange going on while we commented on the fish swimming by. But it was a real moment of, it was a close intimacy with my father in front of that tank. And then that combined with my mother's permission for me, which was there all the time, to do whatever I wanted in the world. And my mother always said, you know, if you want to sweep the roads for the local municipality, you have my full backing. Yeah? Whatever you want to do in life, son, you just follow what you care about.
11: My guest on Conversations today is the poet David White. He's talking about his boyhood and how he found himself drawn to the Galapagos Islands.
19: So you swapped the Yorkshire Moors for the Welsh Mountains to do your degree in marine science at university there. What were your plans for work after you'd finished your study?
20: Well, it wasn't long into my time at Bangor, North Wales, before I realised that there was zero chance of me getting any interesting job in marine zoology. I'd probably be sifting plankton under a microscope in the Hebrides, you know. So being a serious young man, I made a vow not to apply for any jobs. And it was during my last days of studying for my finals. And I fell asleep in the zoology library over my books. And when I woke up, someone had opened Nature magazine on the pages with this amazing job advertisement, which was Guides for Galapagos. And there was a picture of a three-masted schooner. And as it turned out, it was a schooner that I would work on in the next year. But I looked at that and I woke up out of this, the innocence you wake up from in sleep. And I said, oh my God, that's exactly what I'm looking for. And then I remembered my vow. And then I said to myself, there'll be 500 people going for that job. And it was actually prophetic. There were 500 people going for two jobs. But that very evening, I was studying in my cottage up in the little village of Gerlan in the mountains above the Ogwen Valley that leads to Bangor. And I got to 11 o'clock at night. And I don't know if you remember when you'd studied too much, but the best thing to do when you couldn't study anymore was to go and knock on someone else's door and disturb your friend, you know. So that so I walked through, there was no dormitory for me to walk through, but I walked through the streets of Gerlan in the pitch black, and it was midnight almost, knocked on my friend's door. She was a lovely woman. She was studying in the same course, but she was on to me right away. She said, you can sit down, make yourself a cup of tea, I'm not being disturbed, you know. Well, everyone had coal fires in North Wales there. So she had this gorgeous coal fire. And on the coffee table was this application for Guides for Galapagos.
19: The same ad?
20: The exact same ad. And so we had this shouted conversation. And I said, are you going to apply for this? And she said, no, I've decided I don't want to spend 2 years in South America. And I said, well, would you mind if I filled it in with what I would put if I was going for the job?
19: And given that you'd taken this vow.
20: Exactly,
19: yeah. Slightly mysterious to me why you took the vow, David. What, just so that you were not going to risk rejection?
20: It's that same dynamic all of us have when we feel as if we're going to get our heart broken. So you make up a defensive story. I'm not going to have my heart broken. I'm not going to let them break my heart. I'm going to pretend that I want something else. Yeah. So this is a real dynamic. And it's a very powerful dynamic in poetry, as all the deflective language you use that stands between you and the truth of your understanding and what you want in life, yeah, and where your happiness lies and your willingness to follow what you care about and what you love. We're made to care. The only thing you can do to stop caring is to cover it over and actually work hard, which is why when we refuse to care, we often immobilize ourselves, because all of our energies are actually going to cover over what we really love and want in life. I have a poem, it's called Admit, and I always find it funny when people say I'm in a long-distance relationship, and then I say to myself, is there any other kind? There can be no greater distance than the 3 feet between you in the kitchen in the morning, you know, when you're making your breakfast. But the first lines are, admit your distant love affair is with yourself, and no one can play harder to get. Yeah. The unwritten letters, the place for time, the heartbreak over never being properly answered. Yeah. So that's what was going on. But anyway, I filled out the whole thing in front of this fire with my cup of tea, you know. And at the end, I had this extraordinary experience. I looked into the fire, and I tell you, Galapagos came alive in those coals. It was just as if I was physically looking at the Galapagos Islands and experiencing them in that fire. Extraordinary experience. And it took me a while to shake my head and actually come back to sitting in front of this application. So then I, having had this experience, I said to my friend, I said, listen, you have to do me a favor. And she said, what? What now, probably? And I said, I said, you have to put this application in an envelope. You have to address it. You have to put a stamp on it that you have bought, and you have to put it in the post box
19: this
20: tomorrow.
19: This was your get-out-of-jail card, was
20: exactly,
19: it? If he did it all, you could still care and not care somehow at the same time.
20: Well, that was the Irish and the Yorkshire side coming together, you know. The Yorkshire side says, you've made a vow, lad, you know. And the Irish said, Jesus, what's a vow?
19: I've just had a vision in the cold. I'm going to the Galapagos. So,
20: what does a vow actually... let's look at this from multiple contexts. Yeah. And so she was really good friend.
19: She did that.
20: She did all that. And I got an interview with 90 other people out of the 500, yeah.
19: And obviously got the job because your next port of call was the Galapagos. Did it look like the way you'd envisaged it in the coals on that dark night in Wales, or what did it look like?
20: Well, I was looking at Galapagos in the coals with fire from a distance. You know, I was looking down on them but feeling the essence. But being in Galapagos was a deeply disturbing experience to both to me as a human being but also as a scientist, a newly minted scientist. You know, in the scientific system, you learn what's called the binomial Latinate Linnaean system, which came from the great Swedish naturalist Linnaeus, and he made up all these double-barreled Latin names that we now know. And if you're an ornithologist and you learn the Latin names, you think, as you're reeling it off, as you see it, that you've nailed the bird, you know. But you haven't at all, yeah? You've given a name that's too small for what you're looking at. There's an essence there. Not only that, the bird actually belongs within a constellated ecology. Yeah? And you can't tease the bird out from its surroundings. Yeah? So I got to Galapagos and found that none of the animals or birds had read any of the zoology books that I had read. Yeah? They insisted on having lives of their own. The other thing was that you were looking death and mortality in the face every day. You would witness animals that you'd got to know in quite intimate ways. I mean, every wild animal is just like the pets, you know, your dog or your cat. Every cat has a different character than any other cat. And every dog has a different character than every other dog. And every wild animal or bird. So you'd get to know them often in quite intimate and affectionate ways. And then 1 week you'd turn up and the bird or the animal would be dead on the beach, you know, being eaten by other animals. You know, or you'd witness giant mantas being devoured by orca whales. You know. So death was very close. And then you were living on this death-dealing medium called the ocean. And at that time, we'd no GPS. There were no navigation lights in the islands. All of the sailing was done by dead reckoning. So we had many an adventurer near drowning by night, getting people from island to island. And I nearly drowned on two or three occasions, actually. So I was very close to life, death, a world which would not be named, would not stay in place. And after just 6 weeks or so, I just wanted to go home. And I couldn't. And I would have been a coward if I'd have gone too. I knew that. And so you just had to turn your face back and forget your own problems. Yeah. And the incredible thing about Galapagos, it was constantly taking you out of yourself. You'd be walking along the path in the morning, leading people, and you'd be complaining to yourself about the fact that the Ecuadorian crew had hidden your shoes that morning or whatever it was, you know, hazing you. And then you would come across this Galapagos hawk on a branch, you know, over the path. And as you got closer and closer, the hawk would never move. The hawk would stare back at you. You could get within 3 feet and look into those hawk-like eyes. The hawk-like eyes would look back at you. And they would find someone much bigger than the person who'd set off in the morning and come ashore. So I started to understand that my identity depended not upon my inherited beliefs, but upon the depth of attention that I was paying to things other than myself. And the deeper the attention, the freer you were, actually, in the world. from all of these names, not only from your naming of things in the wrong way. And it's not just animals we name. We name our loved ones in wrong. You know, we say wife, we say husband, we say partner, we say daughter, son, colleague, you know, or competitor. Yeah? And these are words that we use in order not to investigate more deeply.
11: I wonder, David, can you tell me about one of those times you experienced the full power of the ocean at a place called Hood Island in the Galapagos?
20: Oh, that was a near drowning. That was quite remarkable, actually. There was a place on the southern end of Hood Island where the ocean waves reach that shoreline from 4,000 miles to the south. They're coming up from the Arctic all the way in what we call the Humboldt Current, which turns into the Southern Equatorial Current that runs up against Hood Island. You're looking at a force that's been gathering its strength for 4,000 miles. Yeah? And it's cold water, it's cool water. And it runs up against the southern end of Hood Island or Española. And there's a rift in the basaltic rock. And the waters come up under the undercut cliff. And they rush up, and there's a geyser that fountains into the air. It comes and goes, but you don't have to be there long before you'll see the next eruption and then the next fountain. And we guides, in order to improve our possibilities for a generous tip, used to go down and stand there under the tons of water falling. Yeah? Now, this is a huge cliff. It's probably 30 or 40 feet down to the level of the ocean. But I was standing there and I'd encourage Matt Downing, my fellow guide, to go down against his better judgment, I might say. And we were standing there and I'd done this many times, but then suddenly the water disappeared and it disappeared for a long time. And I knew something was wrong. And I looked out and I see this enormous wave, like a tsunami, coming towards us.
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5: Hello, Tony Matthews with the latest from the newsroom. The federal government has slammed One Nation's proposed changes to superannuation as irresponsible, warning it could leave Australians worse off in retirement. The minor party wants to allow any renter or mortgage holder to carve out a quarter of their 12% super payments for up to 3 years. The parents of two Australian surfers killed alongside their American friend have attended the start of the murder trial of three men accused in their killings in Mexico. Perth brothers Jake and Callum Robinson were killed while on a surfing trip in Baja California 2 years ago. And Qantas says its services to and from Jakarta have resumed as scheduled after days of airport closures caused by ash from a volcanic eruption. Australians were among hundreds of thousands of passengers who were affected. Cloudy across Sydney with a slight chance of a shower and a top of 19 degrees.

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1: My guest on Conversations today is the poet and philosopher David White. David's latest book, Constellations 2, is a series of meditations on everyday words, including anxiety, freedom, moon, and time. David, you were describing how you and another guide on the Galapagos Islands were standing at a blowhole when the water suddenly disappeared. And when you looked out, you saw this enormous wave coming towards you. What happened?
2: I hit Matt on the back and say, run, yeah? And we turn to run, but the wave comes straight up, you know, and overwhelms us on top of the... And there's a smaller cliff about 100 yards further in, that's about 10 foot high.

0: and we were being brushed against that cliff, and both of us managed to keep our feet up, actually, and bang feet first into this cliff. But then we were dragged back, and the next vision that the people are seeing who are watching us up on the cliff above is of Matt hanging out over the cliff, scrabbling, and me hanging down the blowhole with my hands just at the top. If either of us had gone down, we would have died, because it's an undercut, barnacle-covered hellhole down there, with the waves coming against it. We would have been dead in minutes. And then the next wave came, and neither of us had a chance to keep our feet in any direction. It came right over the top of the cliff. But luckily, it was so big, it carried us over that step and deposited us at the feet of the people.
1: God, I hope you got a really big tip, David.
0: That was my first thought as I came to consciousness. I said this.
1: I've hit the jackpot with this. Were you both okay after that, physically?
0: Matt had to be stretchered off the island, actually, to his boat. And I martyred myself by limping around the island, leading people, you know, bleeding from various points. But it was, but the really remarkable upshot of this was years later, 2 years later, when I was back home, and I was sat with my mother. And my mother and I used to be, in proper Irish fashion, we'd be the last to bed, you know? And we'd sit by the fire and we'd have a sip of whiskey. And my mother would sing a song and I might play a tune on my fiddle and we'd swap stories. And I'd never told my mother about this, because my mother would have worried enough, you know, I was off in the world. This was pre-internet, pre-email. You got a letter once every 6 weeks, you know, and took 6 weeks to answer it. And so she says, oh, I never told you. When you were in Galapagos, I had this dream. I said, and what was the dream, Mother? And she said, you were stood on a cliff edge with another young man. Yeah? And there was a fountain of water. And as she said that, the hairs on my back of my neck stood straight up. You know? And she said, this wave came and grabbed you both and was pulling you back into the ocean. And in the dream, I reached out both hands and pulled you ashore. And I sat there with my mouth open, you know? And I didn't tell my mother. It was too much to even acknowledge in the moment. You know, saying. But what I was saying to myself, there you go, David, you think you're Indiana Jones, you know, James Bond off in the world.
1: And your mum's rescuing you.
0: Yeah, and it's been your mum all along.
1: How do you make sense of that? You're a trained scientist. How do you make sense of your mum sharing that dream with you?
0: There's no making sense of it, really, except, you know, in small particle physics, we know that when electrons that belong in a particular configuration are split apart, they know what the other electron is doing. There's a kind of mirroring. There's all kinds of instances, you know, in the latest research of things happening across space and time for which there's no calibration, there's no understanding. So that's as far as I can understand it. And then, you know, throughout my life, there's been all kinds of astonishing synchronous serendipities, things that are quite extraordinary. There's no explanation. All of us have these experiences, and you can't be argued out of them, really. You know, people say, oh, well, it was just a coincidence. But you know there was something that was stirring some parallel, either in your future that it was presaging. You know, I have an essay on time here, you know, and the way, really, the way human beings truly, truly experience time is we don't experience just a now. We experience the now in conversation with what has gone before and with what is about to precipitate out of the now. We're living in all three contexts at once. And we all know the way that when we mature in life, our past actually changes. You realize that things you thought happened didn't happen at all, actually. And things you didn't really understand were happening actually happened. And you just weren't mature enough, aware enough. You didn't have the bandwidth for it at that time. But now you look back and you say, oh, my past is completely different than I imagined, actually.

0: And I wasn't ready to understand that.
1: And poetry, it seems, is more of a language to apprehend that or refer to it, perhaps, rather than the language of science or other kinds of languages. Poetry is a way to approach that mystery.
0: Well, poetry, I always say good poetry is the thing itself. It's not about something. Bad poetry is not the thing itself. But there's a lot of bad poetry. That's because it's not good poetry. And good poetry is language against which we have no defences. So in which past and present and this and that start to meld together. Shall I give you an example of one? Yeah. This is a piece I wrote called The Bell and the Blackbird. There's a story out of the old Irish tradition, 1,500 years old from Irish monasticism. There's an Irish monk, he's in the monastic precinct, and he hears a bell calling him to prayer. And he says, that's the most beautiful sound in the world, the call to silence, to intimacy with God, you know, that's the place, yeah. But simultaneously, he hears the blackbird calling from over the wall. And he stops and he says, oh, and that's also the most beautiful sound in the world. In the Irish Christian religious tradition, you could get the revelation of God as much from a blackbird as you could from a written text, you know. So that's bringing the both together. Well, you know, in the Zen tradition, there's this tradition of beautiful questions called koans, yeah? And you can carry a koan for years. Well, I carried that image of the monk, you know, for years and years and years as a koan. I've sat Zen, so I took it as a koan, an Irish koan. And koans are in all cultures, actually, these beautiful questions that you can't answer with your intellectual mind. They're meant to invite you into some kind of larger physical arrival in your life, multi-contextual arrival. Well, I was in my study one Easter morning, and I have a sign on my door, do not disturb, which my daughter wrote years ago. It's in a little child's hand, you know. And it says, do not disturb in this child's hand. And I've kept it there for years. And so my wife knows not to come into the study, but she came in for some reason without a by or your leave, you know. And she had these two Tibetan bells and she banged them together. And you know, most of the time you hit Tibetan bells together and you get it wrong and you get this awful. But she hit it for some reason just exactly right. And the sound went straight through me. I have these French doors in front of my desk, and they were open. And at that exact moment, I heard the red-winged blackbird in the garden, which in the Pacific Northwest of the United States, where I live now, is the sign of spring. First day of spring, you hear the red-winged blackbird. It's a beautiful song. And I put my hand up. I said, I can't talk to you now. And I wrote this in one piece. It's called The Bell and the Blackbird. It's about bringing all the contexts together in a timeless experience. The sound of a bell, the sound of a bell still reverberating. Or a blackbird calling from a corner of the field, asking you to wake into this life, or inviting you deeper into the one that waits. The sound of a bell, still reverberating. Or a blackbird calling from a corner of the field, asking you to wake into this life, or inviting you deeper into the one that waits. Either way takes courage. Either way wants you to become nothing but that self that is no self at all. Wants you to walk to the place where you find you already know you will have to give every last thing away. To walk to the place where you find you already know you'll have to give every last thing away. The approach that is also the meeting itself. Without any meeting at all. That radiance you have always carried with you as you walk, both alone and completely accompanied in friendship by every corner of creation crying, Hallelujah.
1: How beautiful. Thank you. Do you sometimes surprise yourself by what you've written, David? Do you sit down with a sense of what you want to say and work at it till it's there? Or does something like that come out of an experience and you're almost taken aback by what the poetic sense of you has created?
0: All of those things. I've always said poetry is the art of overhearing yourself say things you didn't know you knew, and quite often things you didn't want to know.

0: because you weren't ready for that depth of experience, or quite often you didn't feel you deserved that experience, actually. And so it should be an act of surprise. You know, we're under this impression that young poets, especially when they first start, oh, I've only got to get to that voice inside me that knows what I should write, and then I'll be able to write good poetry. But it's almost exactly the opposite. You have to drop below the horizon of your understanding and get to the place where you don't know anything, actually. And that's the place from which you speak. And that's the place you learn, you apprentice yourself to a kind of origin inside yourself that you're going to learn to speak from, straight from it, yeah, eventually. And that's a sign of maturity in a good poet. And actually, the real sign of maturity is to be able to write about joy and happiness. Because to begin with, we're usually taken below that horizon of understanding only by trauma and difficulty. When our life breaks open on the surface, we lose a loved one, or you get your heart broken in unrequited love. And my son's a great poet, but only when he's got his heart broken. And he's been happily married for years, so there's absolutely no production.
1: So when did that happen for you? Do you remember the poem or the moment that let you open that door to writing about joy and happiness?
0: There were early glimmers. You can see them in my early poetry. You know, there's one just capturing the moment. It's called Horses Moving on the Snow. Through the damp grass around the house, through the damp grass around the house, there are horses moving on the snow. In the half light, they move quickly, following the fence until the mist takes them completely. And evening is the hollow sound of hooves in the south field. So there's happiness in, you know, just hearing the hooves, yeah? And just that sense of being able to recreate and carry in your body the actual experience. So that's an early experience of happiness. But as you start to bring narrative in to tell stories, you're usually telling the story about how far you are away from everything. That's always the place we start. We start through distance, yeah. We measure our closeness through the inverse calibration of our distance quite often. And that's true in relationship, actually. You're in the kitchen together, and quite often you're not saying, oh, we're really close. You're saying, oh, we're not doing too badly today. Oh, we're not too far apart. So we do this all the time. We measure how close we are to what we want by how far away we are. So quite often in the early stages, that's where your poetry is, how far away you are. And then the moments of surprise where you suddenly realize you're not far away at all. And then the real breakthrough that's invited, and which is really difficult to cross, where you're actually describing intimacy in its first form, which is why love poetry is really difficult to write, good love poetry. Because it's about the actual arrival in intimacy. And we know when love poetry is bad immediately, whether you're a poet or not.
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1: On Conversations today, my guest is the poet David White. It's clear listening to you, David, that you've got so many poems, your own and other people's, in your head, you know, that they're memorized there and available for you, really, to call on. What happens to poems when they come off the page and into our mouths and into our ears? How does that change poetry?
0: Well, I think it's really remarkable that we think it's strange that a poem should be recited, because it got onto the page somehow, you know, and it got onto the page through a human voice. So why would we be surprised if it came off the page into a voice again? For some reason, you know, over the last couple of hundred years, we've ghettoized poetry to reading from a page, and usually someone shy who's afraid of their own voice, you know, mumbling from behind the book, yeah, or saying it so quickly that you can't even catch what's been said. Yeah, but even when someone reads it well, you'll often hear a line and you say, "Oh my God, what was that?" And they're already onto the next thing.

0: But to be able to, when you feel like a line went home and people are stunned by it, then you need some silence, just as you do in a conversation. If I've come to you and I'm coming to tell you that someone close to you has passed away and you don't know yet, I have to be incredibly present to tell you that news. I will probably touch your shoulder, you know. So that's physical contact. I will look you in the eyes. I will tell you the news three times, actually, in three different ways so that you hear it, and with silence in between. And probably without knowing it, I will fall into iambic pentameter, which is how human beings speak in English when they're on their emotional edge. Mm. So all of those things are actually poetry. Poetry is not some abstract art. It's how human beings speak when they're on their intellectual, imaginative, and emotional edge. And we've all seen the phenomena where someone who hasn't read a poem in 20 years, they will have to speak at a memorial service or for someone close to them. The first thing they intuitively look for is a poem to say, or a song lyric, to say what cannot be said. It's just intuitively understood, no matter that our strategic mind will dismiss poetry when we're far away from it in an abstract way.
1: You have poems, you know, you've written poems like that that are recited at weddings and at funerals. What's that like to have offered, I guess, sometimes very intimate experiences or reflections which are then shared by strangers at celebrations of their own?
0: Well, it's deeply satisfying, you know. That's why we write them, as we say. So people will, it's an incredible compliment. And, you know, I have one poem called The True Love. It's been used at thousands of marriages, actually. Not hundreds, but thousands of marriages. And most especially by people who've previously had their heart broken. And now they feel like they've found the right person. Used a lot by gay people whose love was not sanctioned until just recently. And who now can step out of the boat, as the image is in the poem, and feel they deserve the love they want in life. So that one's deeply satisfying. And it came out of a very intimate experience, you know, with 141 nuns, actually.
1: Yes. Can you share any details?
0: I always say there's nothing like a good, safe flirt with a sister, but this was flirting with 141 nuns all at once. I was invited down to work with, I think it was the Sisters of Mercy. It was in Galveston, Texas, and they were running a hospital system, as they had been for 150 years, and they had to give up the reins and pass it over to these lay executives. Yeah. And so the Mother Superior called me up with her team and asked me to come down and work with them. And I said, what do you want to work with? And she said, well, we, you know, when Jesus was by the lake, you know, and I said, well, there are a lot of times by the lake. And I was desperately going through my Bible. But she said, no, Jesus is by the lake and crowds come, it gets too much. He goes off into the wilderness and the disciples go out on the boat in the lake by themselves. And then I remembered, you know, then the storm comes up. And they're all terrified. And then Peter looks out over the side of the boat. And what does he see? Jesus walking across the water towards them. And then Peter has to step out of the boat onto the water towards Jesus. I said, I remember it. She said, that's what we want to talk about. Stepping out of the boat. And when you think it's whether you're a Christian or not, it's a really powerful image, because all of us at one time in our life have to step out of the boat we're in onto a surface that we do not feel will hold our weight, whether it's following a vocation in our early days or leaving a vocation even for a reimagination of our life, stepping towards someone in love and commitment, yeah. Stepping towards our own life that previously we hadn't imagined we deserved or could have. Yeah. And in the story, I went straight away to reread the story, and what's really marvellous about the story is that what holds Peter at the surface is his gaze on what draws him.

0: the power of his attention. And as soon as he looks away, he starts to drown. And then he looks back and he's able to walk across the water. So it's the power of having your eyes on the start, following the star to which you belong, the horizon to which you're being drawn. So it goes something like this. It's there's a faith in loving fiercely the one who is rightfully yours. There's a faith in loving fiercely the one who is rightfully yours, especially if you have waited years, and especially if you never believed you could deserve this loved and beckoning hand held out to you this way. I'm thinking of faith now and the testaments of loneliness and what we feel we are worthy of in this world. Years ago in the Hebrides, I remember an old man who walked every day on the grey stones to the shore of baying seals, who would press his hat to his chest and say his prayers to the turbulent Jesus hidden in the water. And I think of the story of the storm and everyone waking and seeing the distant yet familiar figure far across the water calling to them, and how we're all waiting for that abrupt waking and that calling and that moment we have to say yes. Except it will not come so grandly, so biblically, but more subtly and intimately in the face of the one you know you have to love. So that when we finally step out of the boat towards them, we find everything holds us and everything sustains our courage. And if you wanted to drown, you could. If you wanted to drown, you could, but you don't. You don't, because after all this struggle and all these years, you simply don't want to anymore. You don't want to anymore. You've simply had enough of drowning, and you want to live, and you want to love, and you will walk across any territory, however dark and however disturbing, to take the one hand you know belongs in yours.
1: You've written very thoughtfully, deeply about the season of midlife, as you refer to it. What about the season you're in now? How do you think of that and what its particular flavour and landscape is?
0: Well, you know, Pablo Neruda, the great Chilean poet, had a volume of poetry called Plenes Poderes in Spanish, which means full powers. And I take my life in my hands by saying this because it's bound to lead to imminent disaster, but I feel as if I'm in my full powers, you know, as if I'm harvesting all the decades of struggle and work and writing. And I feel as if I'm really useful for people now and really helpful for them, and that I'm doing my best work. And so it feels like just an incredible privilege.
1: When you talk about the value, the service that you can do as a mm-hmm. poet and as someone talking about poetry, I think about the title of this latest work, Consolations. Is that part of what you feel a poet does, or poems do, is offer a kind of consolation?
0: Exactly, yeah, yeah. Poetry tells you that despite your dislike of yourself, despite your lack of faith in what you want for yourself, despite all the ways you sabotage your own happiness, underneath all that, you have a way of holding the conversation which is true in and of itself and is your way forward in life. You know? Tells you that you have a voice that is unique and can speak to other unique voices, and that you should have faith in it.
1: It's really been just a delight to meet you and have you as our guest on Conversations. Thank you so much, David.
0: Lovely, Sarah. Thank you. It's been a pleasure. The hour has gone past and time disappeared, yes. We're on my mother's clock, I think.
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1: I spoke with the poet David White in 2025. This conversation was made on the lands of the Gadigal and Turrbal peoples. The producer was Maggie Morris, and the executive producer was Carmel Rooney. I'm Sarah Kanoski. Thanks for listening.

0: It's 12 o'clock. Good afternoon. Tony Matthews with ABC News. Up to 9,500 new homes will be built at Woollahra under the state government's proposed plan to rezone the suburb in Sydney's east. Jessica Kidd reports.
1: The Minns government has released its rezoning proposal for Woollahra and the neighbouring suburb of Edgecliff, which sets out a 20-year plan to build 9,400 homes in the area. The proposal is on public exhibition, with buildings ranging from 34 stories at Edgecliff to 32 stories in parts of Woollahra, and around 3% of homes set aside for affordable housing. Premier Chris Minns says the plan takes advantage of existing infrastructure and transport links.
2: There's got to be an even spread across the urban plain.
1: The new homes will be centred on Woollahra train station, which is expected to be operational in 2029.
0: New findings reveal Indigenous Australians linked to the stolen generation experience more hardship compared to the wider Indigenous population. A report by the Australian Institute of Health and Welfare shows around 200,000 Indigenous Australians have a relative who was removed from their family in the 1970s by the Australian government. Board director with the Healing Foundation, Ian Hamm, says the long-term effects present significant challenges.
3: We're twice as likely as our non-Aboriginal colleagues to be experiencing mental health issues, because it reinforces the lifelong trauma that the policy of stealing of children inflicted across so many Aboriginal people for so long.
0: A murder trial in Mexico for three men accused of killing Australian brothers Jake and Callum Robinson 2 years ago has heard from its first witness. Carrington Clark reports from Ensenada.
4: The court has suppressed the name of the first witness called, but says he is the son of a former girlfriend of one of the men standing trial for the murders of the two brothers and their American friend, Carter Road. His evidence places the three men accused, along with a fourth man, at the scene of the crime at the time it took place, and he says he also heard a gunshot followed by shouting. He's also claimed that people connected to the accused have attempted to intimidate him out of testifying. Carrington Clark, ABC News, Ensenada.
0: Police have charged three teenagers and seized illegal drugs after stopping an allegedly stolen vehicle in Sydney's west. Officers yesterday stopped the SUV in Fairfield East and seized methamphetamine, cannabis and three mobile phones. The trio, aged between 16 and 17, were taken to Cabramatta Police Station and charged with a number of offences. They'll appear in court today. Patients and patient advocacy groups are urging the federal government to make changes to how medicines are made available and affordable in Australia. They're at a summit in Canberra today calling for reforms to the pharmaceutical benefits scheme's approval system, arguing it's not keeping up with scientific advances. Shay Thananjayan says her 29-year-old sister with stage 4 pancreatic cancer joined a promising clinical trial in the US, which prolonged her life before her death.
5: Now it's approved in the US and it's showing signs of doubling the life of people with pancreatic cancer. Having these drugs, where they do get approved overseas, be able to get to Australia quicker.
0: A federal government spokesperson says it's continuing to make medicines available cheaper and faster and has approved extra funding for almost 500 new and amended listings on the PBS. Australian sport is today marking the 20th anniversary of the passing of motorsport legend Peter Brock. Brock, who won a record 9 Bathurst 1000s, died on September 8, 2006, in a crash while driving in the Targa West Rally in Western Australia. Craig Lowndes, a 7-time Bathurst winner in his own right, says Brock was a figure unlike any the sport has seen.
6: I think that's just what he did off track as well, as much as on track. But I think that he was ahead of his time in a lot of regards. He you know, obviously a fantastic driver, but the way he incorporated and brought people together, especially the fans, into the event of motor racing, you sort of don't really see that a lot these days. And I think that he was a pioneer.
0: And American tennis player Coco Gauff has won through to the quarterfinals of the US Open women's draw after a straight sets victory over Iva Jovic. To the weather for New South Wales, showers about the central and northern parts of the coast and adjacent ranges, fine elsewhere. Sydney's weather, cloudy with the slight chance of a shower and a top of 19. Right now it's 17 degrees on the coast and it's 18 in Penrith.
7: G'day, this is The World Today. I'm Andy Park, coming to you from Gadigal Land in Sydney. Thanks for your company. This Tuesday, the murder trial of two Aussie surfing brothers gets underway amid tight security in Mexico. And don't look back in anger. British band Oasis unhappy as a trove of recordings go under the hammer.
8: People will pay money to have any kind of artifact, essentially, of a band that they like or a band that they think might accrue value. So it would be an investment.
7: First, though, the federal Labor government has been accused of pork barrelling over an invite-only grants program, which overwhelmingly directed funds to safe Labor and marginal seats the party wanted to win at the 2025 federal election. The research has come from the Centre for Public Integrity, revealing more about the $560 million program. Senior political correspondent Jake Evans joined me earlier from Parliament House. Jake, how did this grant scheme work as far as you understand it?
9: G'day, Andy. Yes, this was an invitation-only grant scheme to pay for Labor's election commitments at the 2025 federal election. It was excitingly titled the Major and Local Community Infrastructure Program. It was $560 million dished out to football clubs, tennis clubs, other sporting facilities, public park upgrades and other community infrastructure projects. All told, it was a little over 220 grants that were awarded through this program, and the Centre for Public Integrity has combed through them and found that three-quarters of the $560 million went to notionally Labor-held seats entering into the 2025 election. When you break it down by seat margin, the picture is even more striking, about $493 million going to either safe or fairly safe Labor seats or to marginal seats where Labor was competitive. Meanwhile, on the other side of the ledger, where Labor was not competitive, just $66 million awarded and 45 seats missing out entirely. If they weren't invited to the program, there was no opportunity to apply, no opportunity to compete.
7: So how's the federal government defending the awarding of these grants?
9: Well, look, the federal government says this grant program was established to pay for its election commitments. It says that once grants were awarded or once these projects were invited, go through a value for money process. There was still a test that they would have to meet to show that there was a community benefit. But there are critics suggesting, well, you can call it an election promise, but it's still, in, say, the words of Helen Haynes, independent MP for Indi, pork barrelling. Daniel Molino, the assistant treasurer, was on earlier this morning, and he was saying that the government has been transparent with this scheme.
10: This is different to a grants program that might be set up in the ordinary course of business, where you might have a set of criteria and then a competitive process where you let the process itself determine who gets the grant. This is about delivering mechanisms where, during the course of an election, the government has made commitments and then wants to deliver those specific commitments.
7: Daniel Molino this morning. So who else is raising concerns about this, Jake?
9: Well, the Centre for Public Integrity itself, its chair, former Justice Anthony Whealy, says there's a heavy onus on the government here to explain the process it used. While pork barrelling, as it's called, is typically legal, it can constitute corrupt conduct in the worst cases, but typically a legal and permissible way to spend money, it is using public money to win votes in marginal contests and maybe doesn't pass the pub test. Andrew Bragg, the Shadow Housing Minister, was asked about it this morning, and certainly had a pretty dim view of the results of this grant allocation.
11: I just wish that the Treasurer and the Prime Minister were more focused on the long-term economic challenges facing the nation rather than dishing out money to their mates and running cover for vested interests.
7: That's Liberal Senator Andrew Bragg. Before him, Jake Evans reporting. The parents of two Australian surfers allegedly murdered in Mexico in 2024 have spoken outside court as the trial gets underway. Martin and Deborah Robinson travelled from Perth to Ensenada on Mexico's Pacific coast for the trial of three men, Jesus Geraldo, also known as El Quecas, Ireneo Francisco and Angel Jesus, are accused of killing Callum and Jake Robinson and their American friend. Proceedings were off to a dramatic start, though, with claims of witness intimidation and the appointment of a new judge due to a last-minute accident. Reporter Carrington Clark is there. Carrington, just take me through this first day of this trial.
12: This was a dramatic first day. Even before it began, we had a twist. The judge who was supposed to preside

0: presided over this case has had an accident, and so he has had to be replaced. His replacement, though, couldn't get to court in time, so he appeared via video link. Then we had that moment that must have been heart-wrenching for the parents of Callum and Jake Robinson, where they came face-to-face for the first time with the three men accused of killing their sons, along with their son's friend, Carter Rhode. They were separated by just a thin walkway and a very small courtroom here in Ensenada. The three accused were manacled, wearing bright orange prison garb. The prosecution outlined their case, which is what we have heard before, that they believe this was a situation where an attempted robbery escalated and ended in the killing of these three men. The prosecution also said that there was an attempt to intimidate two of the witnesses that they will be relying on for their case by people associated with the accused murderers. So the accused murderers were removed from the courtroom, and then we had the first two witnesses take the stand. They are mother and son. The mother is a former girlfriend of El Cacas. Her name has been suppressed along with her son's. Her son actually took to the stand first. He says he was with the accused along with a fourth man who's not standing trial on the night that these killings took place and that he heard a gunshot. The mother, when she took the stand, corroborated her son's story, also talked about alleged domestic violence that she experienced with El Cacas, and both the mother and son are now in witness protection. Deborah Robinson, the mother of Jake and Callum, did also take the stand, but it was very brief. She simply gave her name, and then the prosecution said she wasn't needed to provide testimony in this case.
1: What have the parents had to say so far?
0: The parents have been reluctant to speak to the media. They don't want to do anything that could potentially interrupt this trial. But we did see them heading into court today, and this is what Martin Robinson said to a question.
2: So, Robinson, you said in your statement that it's not about revenge. Tell us what it is about.
3: 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I know they want us to be here. They would do the same for us.
1: That's Martin Robinson, the father of Callum and Jake Robinson, Carrington Clark reporting. Andy Park with you. 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Just search for The World Today. Well, an agreement over lunch at a Melbourne Indian restaurant on January 30, 1991, is the reason why today you pay a mandated percentage of your wages into superannuation. The architects and Labor luminaries were there at that table, then Treasurer Paul Keating, his Chief of Staff Don Russell, who would later become independent chair of Australia's biggest industry fund, and ACTU Secretary Bill Kelty. But the long and bitter and many-chaptered super wars began long before that and continue on in today's housing-tinged debate about whose money it really is.
4: The issue is people, this is people's money, right? So I have to model whether someone gets access to their own money. I can understand that's conceptualized by socialism, but we believe that the money is your money. Do you model the money you get paid at the end of the week? Do you have to model that money before you get paid it? Or do you believe you have an entitlement to your own money?
1: That's One Nation's Barnaby Joyce speaking on ABC Radio this morning. Well, joining me now is Tony Boyd, a contributing editor at the Australian Financial Review, who wrote about that famous lunch in 91 and, of course, on the superannuation industry. Tony, on the left, particularly the Labor movement, is very proud of its hard-fought compulsory retirement savings system, one that the political right has consistently denounced. Are today's housing pressures a really sort of meaningful cause of the current resurgence of this debate?
5: Look, I think the housing lack of affordability in housing is certainly rekindling a debate that has gone on for 30 years as to whether or not the superannuation system is good for Australia and whether the money that you are forced to contribute by law should in some way be accessible before your retirement. Now, Andrew Bragg has been pushing that for many years. I wouldn't be surprised if they come out with a policy very similar to One Nation and allow people to access their super. But I think this is a dangerous road to go down.
1: Why so?
5: Well, we know that superannuation is growing at a pace and level that is actually fantastic for the Australian economy. I think it's now double our GDP. In fact, one of the great ironies of this is that Donald Trump, he's a sort of the poster boy of the right, has

0: said that he thinks Australia's superannuation system is so good that he'd like to introduce it in America. So it's sort of, things have gone out of whack. And I think when one nation says that the superannuation system is simply there for Labor's pet projects and for, and the Prime Minister Anthony Albanese to generate headlines, I think they're missing the point of exactly what it's there for.
1: Is the right, and particularly One Nation in today's example, sort of attacking a perceived source of power that they themselves don't have?
0: Well, they haven't actually said that apart from saying that the superannuation system is there to serve the interests of the Labor Party. Look, in fact, we have a very rigorous system of auditing of accounts. We have trustees who we know from the recent scandals with the Shield Master Fund and First Guardian, that trustees are being held to account. They're being taken to court. They're being forced to pay enormous amounts of compensation to people who got ripped off. So the system is actually working in terms of protecting people's money. This is not some sort of boondoggle that's driven by the Labor Party's desire to put stuff into pet projects. This is a system that's returned, I think, on average about 9% per annum or 8% per annum since it started. I mean, that is just absolutely phenomenal return. So the politics of it can confuse the end objective, which is to reduce the amount of money that is drawn upon the federal budget by people taking pensions. I mean, I saw this report from UBS that came out last year that reckons, the average Australian under the age of 30 whose superannuation assets are about between 10 and 27,000 will probably retire in 2067 with assets of about $3 million. Now, that's just making a fairly conservative assumption of about 6% per annum return on your investment. I mean, this is not a system that needs to be sort of cut apart by reducing the amount that's actually put into each fund and compounding interest.
1: Nevertheless, this sort of current flare-up of this super wars debate feels kind of different to the previous employee versus employers sorts of iterations of the debate, don't you think?
0: It does, in the sense that the previous battle, the so-called super wars, was actually guided by numbers. And I don't think it's helpful for Barnaby Joyce or Pauline Hanson to make a sort of big, broad policy statements and not have numbers backing it up. I mean, I agree that Barnaby is not Jesus Christ, but any party seeking legitimacy should, you would think, do run the numbers, see what impact it will have on people's retirement, see what impact it might have on the pension system in the future. I think that's one thing that characterised that previous debate, which you'd have to say that the industry super funds won that debate just by simply delivering that performance I talked about of about 8% per annum.
1: We'll have to leave it there. Tony Boyd is a contributing editor at the Australian Financial Review. Nice to talk to you.
0: Thanks, Andy.
1: Social media and the harm it can cause is in the spotlight at the moment as the federal government unveils new draft laws that aim to restrict what people can see in their feeds. Under the proposed digital duty of care legislation, the government is considering whether to allow social media users to switch off algorithms, meaning they'd only be exposed to content from accounts they follow rather than all that the internet has to offer. But small business groups are now concerned the move could have unintended consequences for retailers and other companies that rely on algorithms to help sell their products. Here's Bridget Fitzgerald.
2: If you operate a business in 2026, social media likely plays a role. For Ashley Templar-Hammond, who runs a skin and hair care brand, it's been fundamental.
3: So I actually have a background in marketing. So the way that I've been able to grow the entire business has been through social media and ads, obviously, but sharing my health story has really helped and it has resonated with a lot of people. So I would say that the algorithm has hit the right people that relate to my health story and has been able to like join our community because of it.
2: The federal government is today unveiling its draft duty of care legislation. Under the proposed new laws, social media platforms would be required to provide a clear mechanism to allow users to opt out of algorithms in their feeds in an effort to limit exposure to harmful content. Ashley Templar-Hammond says she supports the intention, but says the changes could hurt her business.

0: I understand why they're trying to do it for certain elements, but we're just trying to sell a cream to help people with eczema. So we're not really going to be putting out bad content. We're also putting out health-related content that's supported by studies and facts. So it would be amazing if they could just split it out to, you know, specific categories that they find are harmful versus not.
1: The Council of Small Business Organisations Australia has warned any changes relating to digital media may limit the way companies reach and engage with customers. In a statement, CEO Sky Capuccio says it's critical the government considers the effects the laws could have on small business as it puts forward the legislation. Ashley Brooker runs an online children's clothing business in the New South Wales Hunter Valley. She relies on reels, videos and photos to reach new customers.
2: I've got 7,500 followers, but those followers don't pay the bills like customers do. So I need to be able to gain access to those customers who are looking specifically for my product.
1: Andrew McKellar is the chief executive of the Australian Chamber of Commerce and Industry.
3: Of course, we understand there are risks and there are instances of real harm. But for many small businesses, as they're starting out, these algorithms offer a real way for them to cost effectively connect with their customers, to share their content, to build their business. There are real benefits that can come with it. That's why we've got to get the balance right.
1: While the federal government has proposed an opt-out model for social media users to choose to remove content delivered by platform algorithms, online safety advocates are urging the government to consider an opt-in model that would remove the algorithm as a default.
4: Bridget Fitzgerald there. Overseas now, and Germany's political mainstream parties are wrestling with a brutal dilemma. In the wake of that landslide result in a state election for the AfD party, identified by the nation's own security agency as a right-wing extremist organisation, should other players continue to refuse to support them, forming a coalition government and risk a growing backlash from disaffected voters? Or should Germans be allowed to get a real taste of the style of government that AfD vows to deliver? Nick Grimm reports.
5: It was an election result that could deliver government to a far-right party for the first time in Germany since the Second World War. And at almost 78% of eligible voters casting a ballot, it was also the country's biggest turnout in a state election since reunification.
6: People are just tired of this leftist, wokist social politics. So it's not only for migration politics that people think we are the most competent. It's also on economics and all the other areas.
5: Beatrix von Storck is the deputy parliamentary leader for the Alternative for Deutschland party, AfD. Her grandfather served as Adolf Hitler's finance minister until Nazi Germany's fall in 1945. But 8 decades on, she argues Germany is entering a new era, set to bring the downfall of its national government and its current leader, Friedrich Merz.
6: This is the beginning. We will have another regional elections in 2 weeks, and then there will be a huge debate about Merz, our chancellor. This is whether he can run the country any longer or not, because they realise that their numbers are breaking apart.
5: The result in the weekend's election in the state of Saxony-Anhalt delivered the far-right AfD an emphatic win, leaving many Germans reeling.
7: Furchtbar.
5: Terrible. I'm absolutely shocked, says this woman. Another says it was only to be expected because there's dissatisfaction everywhere. Yes, it's depressing, this man says. I reckon we'll see a similar result at the next general election. But other Germans want AfD given the chance to shake things up. Something has to happen, this woman says. Whether that's a good thing or not, we don't know yet. We'll have to wait and see. But there's no guarantee that AfD will get the chance to govern. Mainstream parties have long refused to work with it, forming what's been called a political firewall against the party that's been labelled far-right and extremist by German security agencies. With 55% of voters in the state voting against AfD, other parties could join forces to keep it at bay, though, as this voter argues, that might make it even stronger. I can't imagine a coalition of the remaining parties working out, he says. Their interests are too different for that. Only one party has signalled it may be willing to support the AfD in government, the populist left-wing party known as BSW. Leader Fabio De Masi insists efforts to keep AfD out of power have only fueled its growth.
7: I think that we have to end this really stupid policy of erecting a firewall, which has made the AfD stronger and stronger and stronger. I mean, next time maybe has the absolute majority. What do we do then?
5: The AfD's other route to power would require persuading individuals to break ranks with their parties and throw their support behind the far-right movement. But regardless of whether AfD can form a government in Saxony-Anhalt or not, observers believe the result has delivered the party valuable momentum and spells trouble for unpopular German Chancellor Friedrich Merz.
8: It's very, very bad, and I think his backbenchers will be mutinous.
5: Dr. Ed Turner is the co-director of the Aston Centre for Europe at Aston University.
8: Germany now looks like a really, really difficult country to govern, and that puts wider Europe in a spin as well. And I think also, to be honest, it means Friedrich Merz's days as Chancellor could well be numbered.
4: That's Ed Turner, Dr. Ed Turner from Aston University in England, ending that report by Nick Grimm. Well, finally today, despite what the Oasis song says, the Gallagher brothers are looking back in anger ahead of a major archive of unsanctioned band recordings going up for auction. More than 100 hours of concerts, rehearsals and candid conversations between Noel and Liam Gallagher recorded during the band's height of their fame are expected to sell for millions. That's despite the fact that the buyer won't be able to release the recordings without the band's approval. Here's Angus Randall.
9: Noel and Liam Gallagher often reserve their harshest insults for each other.
10: He can lick my I don't give a what he does.
11: And as for his friends, he hasn't got any, so I don't know what he's on about.
9: But the brothers have been largely united in recent years, and together they're battling a former sound engineer who captured some of Oasis's biggest moments, including a recording of the band on the banks of Loch Lomond in Scotland in 1996, previously only available as a low-res bootleg. Hugh Richards holds an archive of more than 100 hours of Oasis concerts, rehearsals and conversations between the brothers between 1994 and 2001. His son, Owain, is selling the Oasis treasure trove. It could fetch up to $3 million. The band has expressed concerns about the sale, but music writer and critic Bernard Zuhl says there's not much Oasis can do.
12: Well, morally, they've got every right. Legally, it seems doubtful that they can stop the sale.
9: Owain Richards says the audio is in good enough condition to create a live album, but any release would have to be sanctioned by Oasis, which still holds the intellectual property rights to the songs. So if the path to profit is unclear, why would anyone spend millions of dollars on these tapes?
12: People will pay money to have any kind of artifact, essentially, of a band that they like or a band that they think might accrue value or their product might accrue value in the future, so it would be an investment.
9: Artists will often hold on to an archive of recordings, including demos and unreleased tracks. Bernard Zuhl expects at least some of these Oasis recordings will find their way out into the world.
12: There's every chance that someone will bootleg the bootleg and make it available on the net for free. There's also a reasonable chance that somewhere down the line, Oasis may purchase this themselves. I mean, they're not short of a quid.
9: Oasis has been having a moment. First, getting the band back together for its first tour since 2009, including five sellout shows across Sydney and Melbourne last year. And now a new documentary serving as a tour diary. Bernard Zuhl says Oasis fans are primed to spend some cash to feel young again.
12: There is an interest in reliving the peak moments of your life, which for a lot of people is somewhere between 15 and 25, when the best music ever made was made. And so that's why bands can come back after 20 or 30 years and make good money, because their audience is at the right age for wanting to remember or pretend that they're 18 again, have the money to do it, and the product is available.
9: The Oasis auction will take place in early October.
4: I'm guessing those candid conversations contain some pretty ripe language. Angus Randall reporting there, and that's all from the World Today team this Tuesday. Thanks for your company. Hope you can join me at the same time tomorrow. I'm Andy Park. Have a great day.

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1: Hello, hello. Lovely to be with you on this Tuesday, the 8th of September. A little cooler than this time last week. Hate to say I told you there was a false dawn with that warm spring weather. Anyway, no one likes a know-it-all, let alone me. Lots coming up today, including

0: we live on glorious northern beaches. Have you taken part of the off-the-leash dog trial at Mona Vale? Well, it's coming to an end and it'll be voted on at a council meeting tonight. Let me know your thoughts on that. Are you pro or are you against? 1300 222 702 or the text line 0467 922 702. Yes, they might be let off for a lot longer after tonight's vote. We'll keep across that for you. Also, today, are you a cult film fan? Do you head to film festivals to satisfy your creative juices? Well, you'll be pleased to hear that the Sydney Underground Film Festival is back. It's its 20th anniversary. The festival co-director will be popping by to tell us all about it here on 702 ABC Sydney and 1233 ABC Newcastle. Just checking the roads really quickly for you now. Macquarie Park, Lane Cove Road, approaching Fontenoy Road. There is a broken down bus. One of three northbound lanes there is closed. If there's anything we're missing, give me a shout out. 1300 222 702, where it is 32 minutes past 12.
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0: Okay, so I'm pretty pumped about today's show because we have a lot of variety and something that I'm particularly keen to get stuck into after 1 o'clock today here on 702 ABC Sydney and 1233 ABC Newcastle is how we deal with anger. How do you deal with anger? Are you someone that gets in your car and screams for 5 minutes, or maybe you use a pillow and you shout into your pillow? You might go for a nice long walk to let your steam off, or a run. You might massage your vagus nerve. You tell me, Sydney and Newcastle, 1300 222 702. How do you let off steam? We've got an expert coming in at 105 today to maybe challenge the status quo. Maybe what I just suggested then isn't the best way to deal with anger. So that coming up after 1 o'clock. But for now, do you want dogs on beaches? I ask this because the future of one of Sydney's most contentious dog beaches may be determined as early as tonight, as Northern Beaches councillors are meeting with residents at a public forum where they'll get to speak in support or indeed opposition to the motion to extend a pilot program. Now, for those of you unaware, this 12-month pilot program that we spoke about when it was first launched and it got plenty of you into the conversation, it permits pooches to roam the dunes off leash at Mona Vale's southern end. Now, that 12-month pilot, it's wrapping up today. How do you feel about that? Should more beaches be dog-free, or do you think pooches should just stay at home or to the parks where they're leashed? 1300 222 702 or the text line 0467 922 702. Well, Julie Alexander Bingham is the organiser of Pittwater Unleashed. It's a community group that advocates for and supports responsible dog ownership and shared use of Pittwater beaches. And she is with you now. Very good afternoon to you, Julie.
2: Hi, great to speak to you today, Catherine.
0: Okay, so let's talk about Pittwater Unleashed. It's lobbied for this for, I believe, around a decade before the trial was even introduced. How do you think the trial has gone now it's been given 12 months?
2: From our perspective, we feel that it's been really successful. So we knew it was always going to be wonderful for the dogs. And what we're really loving is seeing what's happened when it's done for people. So friendships are formed.

0: families are spending more time outdoors, and people who might otherwise be quite isolated are getting out into the community. And one of the things that I love, sorry, is getting kids off their devices and getting them out into the fresh air.
1: Mm. There's a lot of elements in that first answer just there. And I mean, I don't own a dog, and sometimes I really wish I did, because that idea of getting out into the park, it's a very social thing. It's a social connector where people, you know, might chat, talk about the dogs, talk about the breed, share a, you know, they might throw a ball or something. They really do bring people together, right?
0: Absolutely. And especially if you've got a dog like mine, I've got Billy, a yellow Labrador. She's 8. She will give everybody else, apart from me, her ball and expect them to throw it. So the number of people that we've met down the beach, it's just been a really wonderful sense of community down there.
1: Okay. Now, obviously, you're going to be happy with this because you are pro this. We will get on to the challenges and people that perhaps aren't against it. But I just want to ask about the conditions of the trial. I mean, were dogs given free rein, or were there rules on when and where they could go?
0: Yeah, look, there's really, really strict conditions around it, and the sort of roam the dunes is not how it is. So there's a designated section about 300 metres at the southern end of Monavale Beach. So that is the opposite end to where the Surf Life Saving Club is, where most people go to swim, use the amenities, that sort of thing. So we're right at the very end. There's very specific access points and 2 times a day when they're allowed, which in the winter is between 6 a.m. and 10 a.m. And then we're off the beach. And then after 4 p.m. and until it pretty much gets dark, although it does say until 7. So we've got very specific areas that we can go on the beach at very specific times. And there's other parameters like dogs must be on the lead on the access paths. We need to stay in that designated area. Obviously, we're all picking up after our dogs, and we need to maintain effective control. So making sure that we're able to recall our dogs, and if any interaction isn't welcome, that we can intervene. So the whole idea is right place, right time.
1: Okay.
0: And it makes sure that it works for us, but also for other beach users.
1: Yeah. I want to put this to you. This is from John in Avalon. He's texted in saying, who's kidding whom? Nobody obeys dog rules on the northern beaches. There's dogs off the lead everywhere, and you go and dog poo all over the place. What's your response to that, Julie?
0: I would love him to come down to our area that we've been designated, those 300 metres, and actually see the reality. We've got lots of ideas of what it's likely to be and assumptions, those sorts of things, but we've actually got a trial that's been running for 11 months, nearly 12 months, and just come down and see the reality. Dog owners are being respectful of the space and each other, and making sure that it's clean.
1: Yeah, so I guess that was just one perspective from one person there. What has the evaluation of the program been from Northern Beaches Council?
0: Well, from the paperwork that I've seen, so they've tendered some documents that are being put forward at the public forum tonight. So there's no vote tonight. This is where we get that opportunity to have our say.
1: Oh, okay.
0: Look, I don't think anybody's going to be, you know, changing their mind, and that's okay. People have different views about how beaches should be used. But what matters are the decisions are being based on evidence rather than assumptions. Mm. And the council report says that most users appear to be complying with the trial parameters, whilst acknowledging there is some non-compliance. I mean, that's what we see on the ground. We're not saying that we're absolutely perfect, but we really welcome the regular rangers coming down, their presence, and they've been doing education sessions, because compliance is really important. And the trail gives us a legitimate place to take our dogs. And we believe it's easier to encourage responsible behaviour and respect the rules elsewhere if we're modelling that kind of behaviour on the beach.
1: Mm-hmm. It is 21 minutes to one here on 702 ABC Sydney and 1233 Newcastle. Catherine Robinson with you for Afternoons. I'm speaking with Julie Alexander Bingham here, who is an organiser of Pit Water Unleashed. We're talking about this 11-month, almost 12-month trial that's been at Monavale for dogs staying off their leashes. Council will convene tonight to go through the pros and cons of this. What are the reasons, Julie, that some people might be opposed to possibly extending this trial?
0: Yeah, there are genuine concerns people have around wildlife, the environment, safety, amenity, and whether people will follow the rules. And those concerns deserve to be had and to be properly evaluated. There are also people who simply prefer beaches without dogs, and we respect that as well. The purpose isn't to turn the whole beach into a dog beach. It's to see whether a limited managed area, you know, that small 300 metres, can meet a community need, which is very, very clearly there whilst protecting the interests of other beach users. Mm. And while that's happening, distinguish incidents inside the trial area from those that are happening elsewhere and use evidence to decide what works.
1: Plenty of texts coming in on the line 0467 922 702, or perhaps you'd like to join the conversation. You live on the Northern Beaches. You've been part of this trial. 1300 222 702. A couple of texts that I'll read to you here, Julie. This one: hey, Kath, I walked past the dogs on Mona Vale today and yesterday, all well behaved and having a great time. It seems to be working quite well and doesn't seem to be impacting anyone negative. Thanks. That's from Stuart. Yeah, in Mona Vale there. Another one here: I live in the Northern Beaches and people already take dogs where they're not supposed to. Many dog owners will just do what they want regardless. So it does feel like the community is still somewhat divided. Is that the sense that you get, Julie?
0: Look, there are always people that are going to have their own opinions about whether dogs should be or shouldn't be on those beaches. There was a lot of noise, I would call it, at the beginning before the trial started. But as we've gone through, the trial is actually speaking for itself. People are complying with the rules. Yes, there are occasional things, but, you know, people drive down the street without their seatbelts on. We're never going to be able to get 100% of people, but people on a leash is all around working with the community, working with the council to make sure that the rules are understood and the reasons why, and that makes it much easier for people to comply.
1: Mm. Sue's called in to join the conversation. Hi, Sue.
2: Hello.
1: What are your thoughts on this dog trial? Should it be extended?
2: Look, I think it's a tiny step forward to allow dog owners to have their dog on a small part of a beach at particular type parts of the day. But there is so much more we need to do. The recent law changes for dogs on public transport means no dog owner who doesn't have a car can go anywhere with their dogs. Mm. They have to be in a cage. And you try that at 76 with a cattle dog.
1: Mm. So you'd like to be able to get on and off, say, buses or trains or ferries?
2: Look, I can't even take my dog to the vet unless I have a car.
1: Right. So you have to get a taxi or a rideshare.
2: And not all taxis and not all rideshares will allow you to do it. Mm. We really are. It is so frustrating. We really are encouraged to have pets, particularly people like me. You know, I live on my own.
1: Mm.
2: My dog is my company. She's my buddy, my mate.
1: Mm.
2: And I have to have a car if I have her.
1: Mm. Mm.
2: And as it is, because of where I live in a boat access only place, I now can't take her on the ferry.
1: Mm.
2: So I either have to have my own boat as well as my own car or pay a $30 water taxi fee to get my dog from my house to the shore to take her to the vet.
1: Yeah. That's very involved and complicated, and I guess extends on this conversation here about where dogs can and can't go. Sue, look, thanks for calling in to explain your situation and give your pooch a big, big hug from me.
2: Oh, with pleasure. I'll give it to.
1: Thanks, Sue. Thank you very much. See
2: Bye.
1: You. Yeah, interesting there, Julie, you know, really extending, going beyond what you and I are talking about here and what you're doing with Pitwater Unleashed. I want to ask you, though, with the meeting tonight, is it so it's an opportunity to see how it's run. What are the next steps?
0: Yeah, so tonight is the public forum, our opportunity as people who want to speak for or against the motion to have their voices heard. Then next week on the 15th is when the council will sit and they will actually vote on the motion whether to extend the trial. And what that extension means for us is that whilst the trial is being evaluated, that we're able to stay on the beach as opposed to it screeching to a halt and then all of us having to come off the beach whilst council goes through its proper evaluation process.
1: Mm-hmm. What do you say to this concern that's come in from one of my listeners here via text? There are simply too many dogs in the area now for this Mona Vale Unleashed beach trial to continue. Bird flu is coming and is potentially catastrophic for seabirds and wildlife, and off-leash dogs will be in danger of contracting the virus from dead or dying birds also. Birds need a quiet, safe place to rest. Stress levels directly affect the long-term health and breeding of birds. Just because the masses of dog owners want their dogs on beaches does not mean that it should be at the expense of wildlife.

0: Do you have any evidence to suggest that wildlife has been at risk during this trial?
1: We're not seeing any of that ourselves, and council are very much monitoring the situation, and they have taken that into full consideration. So the environmental assessment that was undertaken for this proposed extension has concluded that with all the safeguards are in place, that the potential impacts are relatively minor. But what we shouldn't forget is that dog owners are also care for the environment. They're not two separate things. So dog owners will also be caring for that. And issues such as bird flu, they'll also be managed in accordance with sort of the relevant authorities. So council continues to monitor those risks and they'll take appropriate operational action if circumstances do change. Mm. So if they say you need to be on the lead during these times on the beach, then that's what we'll do. If they say, no, we need to close the beach, then that is what will happen. So I've got full confidence in council that they will manage the risks appropriately. And none of us want our dogs to catch anything either. Sure. So we're going to be on top of this as much as anybody else. But we do care about the wildlife in this area. Mm-hmm. We shouldn't be under illusions that dog owners don't care. We do.
0: Okay. Are you prepared for this possibly not to go through? And what might you do if the trial is not extended?
1: Yeah, look, we have to respect council's decision, whatever it is. I think there'll be significant disappointment if the trial ended, either before the evaluation or you know, once that had happened, particularly after so many years of advocacy. It was, you know, over 12 years in total of advocating for this. And the community that's developed around it, there is a real social cohesion that's come from that. Our focus is really on supporting staff recommendation and continue to demonstrate that responsible use. So we'd encourage people to remain respectful and constructive regardless of whatever outcome is. Mm. But yes, we're obviously preparing to have a few tissues on hand if it doesn't go through.
0: Are you expecting it to be a bit fiery?
1: It could do. I mean, all anything that happens in the community, you just need to look at, you know, the way that they're looking at how properties are developed and areas are developed. They do get people fired up, so it's possible, but it doesn't need to be. So, and that's what we're focused on.
0: Mm. We'll definitely stay across the meeting and stay in touch with you, Catherine. But for now, thank you very much for your time.
1: That's wonderful. It's great to speak to you today.
0: Thank you. And that was Catherine Berger there, co-director of the Sydney Underground Film Festival. Plenty of you are pretty fired up, as you were when the trial was announced 11 or so months ago.

0: afternoon, Colin. Okay, thank you very much for your company here on 702 ABC Sydney and 1233 ABC Newcastle. It's great to have your company here. It's 12 minutes to 1 o'clock here. Hope you're having a wonderful afternoon. It's early days into the program. Hope you've got the next couple of hours to settle in with me. Well, the Sydney Underground Film Festival has unearthed local voices, unforgettable docos, cult legends, and this year it is celebrating its 20th anniversary. Have you been to the Sydney Underground Film Festival? Do you have any favourite films that you might have seen at one of these festivals over the last two decades? Well, the festival co-director, Catherine Bird, Berger is here with me now, if I get the right fingers going. Very good afternoon to you, Catherine.
1: Hello.
0: Thank you very much for your time. Look, a colourful history, a wonderful history of 20 years. What are some of the most bold films that stick in your mind?
1: Stuff is great because we have a lot of freedom. So we've had some really wild screenings over the years. So if I was to pick some that stick out, definitely we did a film called Love by Gaspar Noé in 3D, which is, you know, some would say highly graphic, but it's an art house film with, it's actually quite tender, but it was amazing that in a venue that's not actually a cinema, we were able to create a 3D experience. Sometimes you just got to make things happen. We've done lots of different things. We had breakfast cereal screenings. We've had like best worst movie bingo with some of those really like so bad it's good movies out there, like Troll 2, The Room, Pandemic. We've had some like pretty controversial screenings. We did

0: $15.
1: Here you go. Keep the change. Hi, doggy.
0: You're my favorite customer.
1: Thanks a lot. Bye.
0: Bye-bye.
2: Now, some of my listeners might, that might not be familiar to them at all, but for sort of underground film goers, you would know that that is cult classic, The Room, Tommy Wiseau's film. And I was reading some headline, the world's worst filmmaker forces Sydney Underground Film Festival to cancel its screening. Spill the tea on that.
3: Well, that was a really interesting story because we came across a documentary which was called Room Full of Spoons. And, you know, everyone, there's so much, you know, conspiracy and weird talk about Tommy Wiseau. Where did he get his money? Where is he actually from? How old is he? No one actually knows the answers to these sorts of questions. And someone sort of was doing this deep dive into his history. And Tommy Wiseau got wind of it. And we started getting these emails. And then we were unsure. It was sort of like, you know, the emails are actually written in the same way that Tommy kind of speaks. So we're like, is that him? Is this actually him? You betray me. And we started to get these emails and we sort of ignored them at first. And then we actually did start getting correspondence from a solicitor in Brisbane. And then we're like, oh, okay, he's actually serious. And it turns out, if you want the tea, that it was actually Sony behind it because
2: what happened?
3: Yes. So the Disaster Artist was going to be coming out and they just didn't want anything else sort of like muddying the waters. And yeah, so they basically wanted like nothing to do with it. They didn't want that film coming out until after. So once the Disaster Artist happened through, you know, with James Franco, et cetera, then they were like much more open to it. But even Tommy, I think, he likes to have a lot of control over what comes out. So yes, that was a really interesting experience.
2: I imagine. Now, in 2019, there was a film that was shown with a weed-scented smoke machine filling the room. Do you reckon you get away with that sort of thing now?
3: Yeah, you know, look, it was just scented, but it was just a lot of fun. That Harmony Korine, he'd also said about The Beach Bum, which was this film that we screened, that he would love to do a kind of odorama type screening. And I don't know, I just happened to be reading about that one somewhere. And then it just sort of like came to me like, wonder if you can do a smelling smoke machine. And then sure enough, it existed. Yeah. So we had to get it set from the States and we hotboxed the cinema, which was really interesting too. So
2: what does it mean when you say you hotboxed the cinema?
3: Well, it wasn't necessarily hot, but it was actually the smoke machine worked too well at points where it was kind of all-consuming, let's say.
2: Well, it's not the first foray into scenting the room. Back in 2009, there were certain scratch-and-sniff cards, shall I say, for a John Waters Pink Flamingos film.
3: That's right. So we did Polyester, which was originally what John Waters had done, made a scratch-and-sniff card, and I just happened to find online a bulk pack of like 200 unused cards from the original release. And so I'd held those up my sleeve and then we started SUF and I was like, oh my God, I've got the perfect thing for this. And so we did Polyester and then the following, we were actually in touch with John Waters. So we did sort of get his blessing. We said, could we do like a world first and create a scratch and sniff for Pink Flamingos? And if you know Pink Flamingos, it has a very particular scene. That we thought
2: you'd have to. Some people might not know what you're talking about, Catherine. I'm going to let you explain that one.
3: Well, let's just say there's some fecal eating at some point. in the only way that John Waters knows how, as you can imagine. So we just decided, you know, it'd be very funny. Well, obviously, it was lots of different smells and nicer smells too. So we created a scratch and sniff card for Pink Flamingos too,
2: That was the time, like 09. I had scratch and sniff sticker collections, but it was more like, strawberry shortcake and, you know, blueberry blossom and.
3: Yes, absolutely, me too.
2: The film festival, the Underground Film Festival, has had some really kind of iconic and it's quite daring and really pushing the boundaries from the past. Whether it's your taste or not, it's probably not the issue, right? It's just that you're doing film differently that pushes the boundaries. Tell me about the lineup this year. I mean, opening night's always something really interesting to look forward to.
3: Yeah, so this year was like a really great documentary to start on, all about Tura Sutana, who's the star of Faster Pussycat Kill Kill. This film, you know, a lot of us know this

0: exploitation film is quite well known, but we don't really know much about Teresa Tana. She was a burlesque star, but she actually had this really horrific childhood. But she just comes out like this completely empowered, you know, completely powerful woman who used these sort of experiences to, you know, she's just such a wonderful lady. Mm. Yeah, so this film is a great one to start on because the film is like goes into the history of film, but then it's also about, you know, Tura as a person. We meet her daughters and hear from lots of people like John Waters and some other famous people in her life around that time. So sadly, we've, you know, lost Tura Sutana now, but this documentary has been, I think, 10 years in the making. Wow. So it was actually by her best friend, Susan Perry. And yeah, so this film's been a long time in the making, but it's a great one to kick off the festival. Mm.
1: And it's not the only doco. You've got a couple of others that you're showing.
0: Yeah, we do. We actually have we've got, I think, 9 docos in total. So over the 4 days, we have this problem with jamming as much in as we can because you can get a pass. So we hope that people, you know, we'll pick a few things and come out to the beer garden, have a drink, have a chat, and then go back in and see something else. We just really like that festival vibe. So this year we've got lots of docs. So we've got We're the Shags, which is about these three sisters who their dad basically forced them into a band. This is like in the 1960s. So their film, The Philosophy of the World, their record became this cult outsider hit. So again, you know, you kind of hear We're the Shags, like Kurt Cobain, Frank Zappa, they sort of say it's their favourite band, but we don't really know much about the history. So it's a really great deep dive into how that band actually happened and their lives. Yeah. And then we've got Black Zombie, about the history of zombies. So we've got...
1: it just cracks me up.
0: Yeah. So we've got Corey Feldman versus the World.
1: Yeah.
0: Another sort of celebrity deep dive, which is like, it can be quite disturbing, but... Corey Feldman, you know, has a child
1: actor.
0: Yeah, we all grew up with Corey Feldman. As you know, we all know his films, and it's actually like the director of that. She's has a lot of restraint because what's sort of unfolding is really quite unbelievable. He has these angels, and he forces this band basically on them, and it's this front row seat into it. But we have this soft spot for Corey Feldman, but you can't, like, is he a perpetrator or is he a victim? It's really, really interesting documentary. It's one of my faves. So, so it's a lot there. We've got...
1: And some wacky horrors as well.
0: Yes, lots of horrors, always horror. We've got Jump Scare. We've got some, like, horror-adjacent Godhead. There's also some Japanese horror, Geisha War, a classic Japanese horror, cyberpunk horror film called Rubber's Lover.
1: It kind of sounds like there's something for everyone.
0: It is. Yeah. I know it sounds a little, sometimes you feel a bit silly saying that, but I honestly believe it's true.
1: Yeah. Well, look, I wish you all the very best for that. Thank you for giving us just a little bit of a snippet at what's on offer at the Sydney Underground Film Festival. Okay, Catherine, all the best. Thank you.
0: Thank you so much, Catherine.
1: And that's Catherine Berger there. She's co-director of the Sydney Underground Film Festival. It's kicking off between the 10th to the 13th of September at the Factory Theatre. So I imagine that you can just Google all that stuff and find out what suits you. It all sounds interesting, to say the least. A bit of wacky horror, a bit of docos. You name it, there's a lot on offer. It is coming up to 1 o'clock here on 702 ABC Sydney and 1233 ABC Newcastle. Do stay with us. We are talking sleep diets after the news at 1 o'clock.

0: Graham Story with ABC News. The federal government has unveiled its digital duty of care laws, which will give Australians the choice to opt out of algorithms online. Under the proposed law, social media platforms will be required to protect children from harmful content, including that which glorifies crime, pornography and eating disorders. Adults will also have more of a say in what content appears on their feeds. The Prime Minister, Anthony Albanese, says the government doesn't intend to control adults.
1: As part of this draft legislation, we're acting on algorithms with a landmark initiative, My Feed, My Way. This is not about giving government control. It's about giving people control. It's about putting choice.

0: back into the hands of Australians online.
1: The Premier says all parts of Sydney need to be utilised to meet the goal of building tens of thousands of new homes. The state government has released its plan to rezone Woollahra and Edgecliffe in Sydney's east, paving the way for up to 9,400 new dwellings over the next 20 years. The rezoning will allow building heights of up to 34 storeys at Edgecliffe and 32 at Woollahra and will include at least 3% affordable housing. Chris Minns says it's simply not sustainable for Sydney to keep growing westward.
2: This is a more sustainable way to grow. This is what great cities around the world have been doing. This is what we're seeing in other Australian capitals. We haven't been doing it in Sydney for a long period of time. We need to do it if we're going to grow sustainably.
1: There are concerns the collapse of Sydney property developer Battler could trigger wider problems across the construction sector. The company has stood down more than 200 employees while it secures short-term funding after entering administration at the end of August. Around 2,000 homes are under construction, with another 13,000 in the pipeline. Chief economist at Challenger, Dr. Jonathan Kern, says construction is particularly vulnerable during economic downturns.
3: Construction is an industry where you tend to have a larger share of insolvencies and defaults relative to other sectors because it tends to be more cyclical, and we know we're going through a cyclical downturn now.
1: Barnaby Joyce has disparaged the idea of modelling One Nation's superannuation policy. Under the party's proposal, renters or mortgage borrowers would be able to carve off a quarter of their compulsory 12% super payments for up to 3 years to assist with cost of living pressures. Economists have warned the move could be inflationary. Asked repeatedly if One Nation had done modelling on the policy, Mr Joyce told Radio National it shouldn't be necessary.
4: The implications that I have to model you getting your own money, I find a little bit perverse. It is actually your money.
5: So you haven't done any modelling, just to be clear?
4: Just to be clear that we shouldn't have to model you getting your own money.
1: North Korea and Russia have opened their first road bridge in what's being seen as a symbol of expanding ties. There are already direct air and rail links between Moscow and Pyongyang, but until now there had not been a proper road link. Russia's Prime Minister and North Korea's Premier tuned in by video link to address workers and government officials from both countries. They say they're convinced the bridge will improve ties even further, especially in terms of trade, economic, scientific, technological and cultural cooperation. The EU says it will give Greenland $320 million over the next 2 years amid US President Donald Trump's threat to annex the world's largest island. Greenland is an autonomous territory of Denmark and has considerable untapped mineral wealth. Mr. Trump insists it should belong to the United States, but Greenland and Denmark say it's not up for grabs. During a visit to Greenland, the EU chief, Ursula von der Leyen, says Europe has made a choice.
6: The choice to be more present and to be more engaged in Greenland and in the Arctic.
1: To sport, and South Sydney forward Cam Murray says the Dolphins are the side he's most wary of ahead of the start of the NRL finals. The final series was launched yesterday, and it'll be South hosting Newcastle on Friday night in an elimination final at the SFS in the first encounter. The Dolphins finished third and will travel to face the Warriors in a qualifying final. Outside of his own team, Murray has told Fox Sports he feels the Dolphins are the best chance to take out the grand final.
7: I've been saying the Dolphins. I think they're a pretty good team. Got a really good mix of some solid working forwards in the middle, but also some outside backs. And Cody's obviously in some pretty good career form himself, so I think they're going to be hard to beat.
1: And Cricket Australia is pushing ahead with plans to partially privatise the Big Bash League despite opposition from New South Wales and Queensland. States will be allowed to explore selling up to 49% stakes in their BBL teams to private investors. Cricket Australia says the move will help the league compete with growing international competitions like the IPL. Isolated to scattered showers about the central and northern parts of the coast and adjacent ranges. Cloudy in Sydney this afternoon, partly cloudy with a slight chance of a shower tomorrow and a top of 20, and then partly cloudy on Thursday with a top of 19. That's ABC News at 1:05.
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9: This is Afternoons with Catherine Robinson.
5: A very good afternoon to you. Quick question. Have you lost your cool today? Or have you lost it recently and thought, oh, I really need to manage this better? I want to know how you handle your cool. Any tips, any tricks to keeping your hat on? Do you breathe? Do you wait? Do you massage your vagus nerve? Go for a run, scream into a pillow. You tell me. Sydney and Newcastle, 1300 222 702, or the text line 0467 922 702. How do you manage your cool? Or

0: How do you keep your cool? We've got an expert dropping by shortly who is going to challenge the status quo. What you think you're doing is the right thing might not, in fact, be the most effective. Stick around for that. Also, are you sleep deprived? Hands up. Both of mine are up. Oh, yep, I can see a few going up around me right now. Sleep. I'm often asked, if you could get anything, your last present in the entire world, what would it be? It would be to sleep better. If you miss out on it, you know what I'm talking about. So, coming up, Dr. Joanna McMillan will be stopping by to talk to us about what we need to eat for a good night's sleep, the do's and don'ts around food and sleep. I am hanging out for that one. Before we move on, with anger, or without anger really, let's look at the roads at Leppington at Camden Valley Way. Just past Ingleburn Road, there's a truck crash there. Northbound traffic is affected there. On the M4 motorway on-ramp at James Roos Drive at Clyde, there's some debris on the road, so look out there. There's a broken down bus still at Macquarie Park on Lane Cove Road, approaching Fontenoy Road. One of three northbound lanes is impacted. 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
0: Plenty coming up on afternoons today, where it's coming up to 8 minutes past one. Do stay with me because next hour we're going to be looking at the extraordinary everyday, as you would know, on Tuesdays. Anthony Burke pops by to talk to us about those objects that, you know, we might often take for granted, and we look at how, in fact, extraordinary their history might be. It might be something as ubiquitous as a lipstick. That is what we were talking about. We're going to be talking about today. If you're someone like me, I feel absolutely naked without it. I don't have any on right now, so I do feel a little vulnerable. But we'll be talking about the history, the colours, what it's made of, why we wear it, with Anthony Burke at 2:30 today. But plenty to come up and to talk about before then. And I'd love you to join the conversation. As you know, the number is 1300 222 702, or the text line 0467 922 702. I want to play you something now.
4: Shut up! Shut up! Will you shut up? Shut up! Shut up!
0: So rude. That's obviously, well, it's not obviously, actually. I'll tell you who that was. That was the legendary actor Philip Seymour Hoffman having an explosive bout of anger in the movie Punch Drunk Love. Extreme losing of cool there, I would say. So I want to know, are you someone who goes from 0 to 10 in a heartbeat? And if you are, how do you deal with that emotion of rage? How do you blow off the steam when you're so angry? I mean, maybe you've woken up and your kids are late, you miss the bus, someone's parked you in, someone doesn't turn up for the meeting that you've put your kids into childcare for, and they think, oh, sorry, forgot about it. I mean, stuff that makes your blood boil. Sure, these things happen, but it's how you respond that I'm keen to know about. Well, Tom Denson is the Professor of Psychology at the University of New South Wales. He's going to let us in on a few tips on A, how to deal with anger, and you might be a little bit surprised that the status quo might not exactly hold. A very good afternoon to you, Tom.
5: Hello. Thanks for having me.
0: Yeah, not at all. Do you think we're quick to rage these days?
5: Yeah, I mean, I think the data show that we are. It's hard to know if there hasn't been a lot of good longitudinal data, like over the years or the decades, showing that we're angrier now than we ever were. Mm. But definitely a lot of people report feeling angry. So about any given day, about 22% of people report feeling angry at some point during the day.
0: Yeah, I'm keen to understand what is actually going on with our bodies when we feel angry, because, you know, your chest might tighten, you might get a ball in your gut, your heart rate might go up. Why? What is going on?
5: Yeah, so you get like a fight or flight reaction. So you get a lot of what we call sympathetic nervous system activation. So that means your heart rate goes up, your blood pressure goes up, you might start sweating, your temperature will actually increase as well, your skin temperature. Essentially it's a big cardiovascular workout, but not of the good kind.
0: Yeah, of the bad kind that has negative impacts on your body. How is being angry different to aggression?
5: Yeah, so that's a very good point. We need to distinguish between these two things. So anger is the emotion that we feel, and it's very normal to feel angry. As you can see, you know, 22% of people are saying they're angry any given day. Mm. And it's something we're not going to get rid of. It's just part of our evolutionary heritage. It's got adaptive potential, and, you know, it helps you. In our ancestral past, it would help people, like, diffuse or certain situations or get more bargaining power. But aggression is the actual behavior of hurting someone. And so it's fine to feel angry, but when you start to slide into aggression, then it's something to be worried about when you start to actually hurt other people.
0: And it's how we deal with this anger, which is why we're talking about this today. And I'm really keen to hear from listeners on 1300 222 702 on the phone or on the text line 0467 922 702. You might have a question for Tom, who's Professor of Psychology at the University of New South Wales, or you might have some tips and tricks on how you deal with anger. 1300 222 702. Tom, you know, a lot of the time we're told just breathe or take a beat or go for a run to blow off steam. What are some of the common misconceptions about how we could and probably should blow off our steam?
5: Yeah, so one of them is exactly that you should blow off some steam, that somehow that if you don't do anything with your anger, that somehow it's going to last forever or it's going to harm you. Or it'll come out at some other time. None of that is actually true. What is true is that if you do sort of go for a run when you're angry, and you come back, you're very aroused, and you could, you know, fly off the handle to a minor slight. Like your partner might say, like, "Oh, I see you didn't wash the dishes," and that might set you off because you're already very aroused from the run.
0: But, go on.
5: Yeah, so what happens is, like, we're constantly seeking feedback from our bodies about how we feel. So when we're aroused and then there's a slight provocation, you might attribute that arousal to the provocation and then you lash out and become aggressive.
0: But is that all the time? Because, you know, when you run, your endorphins get going and you feel good about things, and might you not come back much more relaxed and feeling happier?
5: Well, you could, but if you get triggered by something relatively minor even, then that could lead to aggression. So right. It's probably better to do other things that are not arousing.
0: Okay.
5: And there's been a lot of research on that showing that, you know, doing things like, you know, relaxation training, mindfulness meditation, these low arousal activities, those are very effective in reducing anger and aggression.
0: Okay, so if you're in the heat of the moment and you've gone from 0 to 10 and you know you've got to calm down, how do you switch up and go to meditating?
5: Yeah, so you need to remove yourself from the situation, first of all, and then go to a quiet, safe space. And then you can meditate there. But then the benefits of meditation, they also carry over. So if you're just meditating regularly, the chances of you becoming angry and aggressive are very low.
0: Really? So should we start our days meditating? How long does it take? You know, I always find my mind wanders off a little bit.
5: Yeah.
0: When I try
5: that's
0: be normal. Calm.
5: That's part of the process. Yeah, that's all part of it.
0: So what would you suggest to someone who was perhaps finding they're angrier more than they would like to be? Should they start their day with a short meditation? Should they end their day with it? What do you think works best?
5: Yeah, I mean, I think start while you're fresh and your mind is fresh and you've got all your cognitive capacity in the morning and meditate. Yeah. And the research shows that the more you do it, the better off you are. So the less angry you get. So there's a dose effect there.
0: Mm. So that would be switching up. What about actually sitting in that moment with your anger and really feeling it? Is there any benefit in that? I mean, it sounds a bit macabre, but is there?
5: No, that's exactly what mindfulness is about. It's like it's not trying to consciously get rid of the anger. It's that you're sitting with it, you're accepting it, and the key part is you don't react to it. So you're not thinking like, "Oh, this." Normally, people feel angry and they need to think that they need to lash out, they need to hurt someone, they need to say something, you know. But the mindfulness actually removes that reactivity component, which is helpful.
0: How good are distractions when it comes to, you know, stepping back down from an elevated aroused state?
5: Yeah, distraction is one of the very, it's the most simple thing you can do, and it's so effective. Think about something else. Think about some happy memories. Play a game on your phone that's not violent. Things like that can just really reduce the anger very quickly. And we've shown that in laboratory experiments. It works really quickly. Within 10, 15 minutes, people's anger just completely dissipates when they do something else.
0: I'd love to hear about that sort of lab experiment. You've obviously got to get someone pretty worked up to see that, you know, whatever you're going to do is going to fix it all. How do you get them getting all angry?
5: Yeah, there's a few different ways. I mean, one is you can just have them recall like this angry event in their life that they're still sort of working through. Mm. That's one way. Another way is we can actually we insult people and tell them that, you know, that the work they're doing is not good enough, etc. And that sort of makes people feel angry. We have ethics approval for everything, and
0: I was going to say
5: there's been, and everyone.
0: Yeah,
5: so
0: a lot of
5: leaves in a good mood. But,
0: yeah, a lot of psychological tests over the years. I'm thinking back to the 50s and 60s, which are kind of questionable with respect to welfare. But as long as everyone's all very happy here,
5: it's good.
0: It's 17 minutes past one here on 702 ABC Sydney and 12:33 ABC Newcastle. Catherine Robinson with you at the moment. I'm speaking with Tom Denson, Professor of Psychology at the University of New South Wales, and we're speaking about anger and how you can deal with it better. I want to know, what makes you angry, and what do you do when something really annoys you? Do you let your anger out, or have you learnt to manage it? How have you controlled your emotions when you get fired up? I'm sure you've got some good tips and tricks. 1300 222 702 is the number, or the text line 0467 922 702. Fojan has called in to join the conversation. What really gets under your skin, Fojan?
6: Oh, hi, Catherine. How are you?
0: Yeah, great.
6: Yes,
0: thank you.
6: I do meditate every morning, and I found what is really, really makes me angry and upset is when people have very little consideration, especially when it comes to the use of mobile phone and speaking so loudly in a public places, or you go to the restaurant and they just screaming on top of their head. Mm. And when you just sit somewhere quietly or in the ferry from the big day of work and you just want a peace and quiet, someone come and sit next to you and start putting their mobile on speakers, it sent me in such a rage, because in a million years I wouldn't do that.
0: And so it sends you in a rage. And how do you deal with that rage?
6: Oh, in my head. In my head, I'm thinking, what would I do to that person? Not in a violent way, just like it reverse it. What would they feel if I did that to them? Like, why they don't put themselves in our shoes? And of course, because I train a lot, when I go to my training, I punch the punching bag, or I just lift the weight.
0: Good old physical, getting it out with a session at the gym or the punching bag.
6: Yeah, but still, I would like to get some tips on how could I and sometimes I can't hold my tongue, and my partners get very, very sort of embarrassed. I just say, like, could you please turn that volume down, or could you please be quieter? Still, I try to be polite, but I know I'm cheesed off about it.
0: Let's ask Tom, Fojan, are there some techniques, Tom, that you could send Fojan's way in a public setting where she seems to get a little worked up, where people are speaking too loudly on their phones?
5: Yeah, so there's a couple of things. So one is called a reappraisal, and it just changes the way you think about the situation. So you might change your thinking about this person. Instead of them being so rude and they're impacting my, you know, quality of life, you can start to think maybe they have actually something important to talk about, or just view it in a different way that's a little more objective. One way you can, yeah. So I would say one thing that is probably not good to do is the punching bag. So they've actually done an experiment just looking at the punching bag. And when people are angry, and the punching bag makes people more angry and more aggressive because they're getting more aroused.
0: That's interesting. So no more punching bag for you, for Jan.
6: Yes,
0: you got to reframe things.
6: For sure. But thank you so much, Tom. Thank you. Thanks a lot.
5: Well, thank you.
0: Bye for Jan. And there you go. That's really interesting, isn't it, Tom? Because as I mentioned ahead of the introduction to you, some of the status quo doesn't perhaps work, like go for the run thing. And you mentioned you come back in even a heightened state of arousal where you might be a little bit more triggered. And the punching bag thing, again, it's the similar principle, right?
5: Yeah, exactly. It's exactly the same principle, yeah.
0: Okay. This is great. So there's a couple of texts coming in here. This one saying, I learnt to repeat the phrase, I am in control of my anger. My anger is not in control of me, as a mantra of whenever this person was getting the poops, or another word, which I won't say there with people. Surprisingly simple method. How do mantras work?
5: Yeah, I don't know if there's any research on mantras, to be honest, but that sounds like a good approach, to be honest. It's saying, like, I'm not going to react to the anger. I'm not going to let it, you know, control me. And motivate me to do the things it wants me to do. Rather, I can look at it more objectively from a bit more distance. Mm. And I think that's a good one. Yeah.
0: What would you like, people who perhaps are listening to this and they're thinking, I've got sort of anger management issues, not to the point where it's dangerous, but they're finding they're angry a lot of the time. What should be some key takeaways for them that they could go and work on? Just some simple things.
5: Yeah. So, I mean, I think like the one thing to be aware of is like the severity of the anger. So if you find yourself transitioning into aggression where you're hurting people and that sort of thing, then it's probably a good time to look into getting some professional help for that. Mm. But for everyday kinds of anger, the best things that work are distraction, reappraisal, which I just mentioned, and meditation. And those are the three that have the most like evidence behind them. So I'm not saying other things don't work. Like mantra sounds great. That probably works really well.
0: Well, Sue's got an interesting technique. Sue, how do you approach your anger?
7: Well, I can go from 0 to 100 very quite quickly. Being a redhead, I know that's a stupid thing to say. But anyway, I swear. And, and there is evidence to say that swearing actually does help you.
0: Is that right? You just let it rip.
7: I do let it rip. I let it rip at the vacuum cleaner this morning.
0: Did you? Are you ever in company when you become a little foul-mouthed?
7: I have been, never with the children, of course, never. But I certainly have been. I have hit the side of cars with my handbag when they've gone across a crossing in front of me and things like that. I have been a bit, a bit reckless. I know that's the anger.
0: But you turn to swearing when you're at your peak of anger, yes. And it helps you come back down.
7: It does, and sometimes I almost end up laughing at myself because I'm like, and then I'm like, oh my god.
0: That's interesting. From a psychologist's point of view, Tom, is swearing something that you would recommend as a step down tool?
5: Yeah, well, I think is it your name Sue? Was it Sue?
0: Susan.
5: Susan. Yeah, I think the key part there is this laughing at yourself, which is really good because it gives you a distance from yourself and your anger, and that's key. That's part of reappraisal and mindfulness. So I think that's really helpful if you can step back and have a good chuckle at yourself.
0: Yeah. Well, yeah. Susan, I hope
7: I
0: you.
7: Think, I was going to say, I think I recognize that it's not. It's not probably the best way to deal with it, but it certainly lets off steam for me.
0: It's Susan's way.
7: My neighbours must wonder about me sometimes because I.
0: well, I hope you fixed your vacuum.
7: Oh, it was a very first world problem. I'm just curious about the thing. I'm sure I have read some research about the fact that swearing is supposed to, I don't know, release. Something when they say that.
0: Tom, anything? Any evidence?
5: Sorry. I haven't heard of this research, but it sounds plausible.
0: Maybe your next paper on that one, Tom. Susan, thank you very much for calling in. I want to ask you about music and how that can help the situation. We've had someone text in saying that they crank this up to let off steam.
8: When I think

0: So that is Air Wet Leg, your mum. How important is music when it comes to kind of settling yourself down?
1: Yeah, music can be great because it's a distraction, first of all, so it takes your mind off of the provocation.
0: Mm.
1: Second of all, it can, you know, implement like a opposite emotional response. So like this song sounds quite happy and, you know, upbeat, so it probably makes people feel good, mm. Which is, you can't really feel great when you're angry. So, yeah, so that's all. But I do want to challenge this notion that we need to blow off steam.
0: Okay.
1: Like, actually, the data show that for most people, anger goes away in about 30 minutes if you don't do anything at all.
0: Okay.
1: So it's not like you're going to be angry for months and months. I mean, sometimes there are things that make us angry that way, but for most run-of-the-mill, everyday types of anger, 30 minutes, you're good to go.
0: So should we just do nothing and sit with it for 30 minutes and know it's going to end?
1: Yeah, I mean, that's one option. If you don't have any other things available to help you, like distract yourself or whatever.
0: Interesting.
1: That is an option, yeah.
0: Okay. This text in saying techniques for turning on the parasympathetic nervous system, would that be something that would, I mean, I mentioned the vagus nerve before, which is, you know, the nerve that runs down the side of your neck. That's something that you can do to massage. Is there any evidence that you've looked into about the parasympathetic nervous system?
1: Yeah, so that's kind of what happens when people meditate. So you get sympathetic nervous system activation, sort of the calmer versions of yoga as well. So all that kind of stuff can be helpful for sure, yeah.
0: Mm-hmm. I'd love to know, as, you know, you're the professor of psychology at the University of New South Wales, what you do to calm down, or are you just someone who never loses his cool?
1: Yeah, I mean, that's kind of why I study anger and aggression, is that I don't get angry quickly. But I do. I mean, everybody has the chance, the ability to get angry. And so there are things that will make me angry.
0: Yeah, like what? I mean, you're like a unicorn. Everyone gets grumpy and angry.
1: Oh, I don't know. It's more about you catch me on the wrong day or something like that. You know, a car cuts you off and just the normal stuff that everybody gets angry about.
0: Yeah.
1: But yeah, I'm sorry. What was the question?
0: Well, it was that. What gets under your skin? And you said someone cuts you off in the traffic. That's pretty usual, isn't it?
1: I know. It's just usual stuff. I don't have anything special to say there. But
0: well, yeah. I think it's some really great tips, because then, you know, in the last sort of 30 seconds that we've got, I think to periods like when you've got family getting together, whether it's, you know, significant birthdays or Christmases, if that's what you celebrate, and that can be a pretty tense time and can lead to volatile moments. Is there any tips and tricks for keeping, even though you're saying you don't need to blow off steam, but at least keeping your cool in those sorts of situations?
1: Yeah, I think being, if you're aware that, you know, this is going to be a tense time, that's half the battle. Mm-hmm. And that will help you reappraise, so you can start to think about, okay, mom's going to act like this, or dad will have too much to drink and he'll say these things, and just like sort of prepping yourself makes it less impactful when it happens.
0: Yeah, think ahead and be prepared. Denson, really interesting way and different way to frame how we look at anger, sitting with it, keeping the steam in, knowing it'll disappear within half an hour, but also those wonderful ideas that you've suggested as well. Thank you so much for joining me.
1: Thanks for having me.
0: Well, I hope you enjoyed that conversation there. Tom Denson is Professor of Psychology at the University of New South Wales. Some tips and tricks to keeping you cool there. Thank you to everybody that was involved in that conversation. It is coming up to news time, coming up to 1:30.
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0: It's a very good afternoon to not just Sydney and Newcastle, but all of New South Wales here on ABC. Catherine Robinson with you on Afternoons, where it's just gone 1:30. Coming up, we'll be talking about foods that help you sleep. I mean, a no-brainer is, you know, you don't really have coffee after, I don't know, 3 o'clock or whatever the magic number is. But what about food and drinks that actively promote better sleep? I don't know. I get sucked into those sleep teas. Do they really do anything? Is it a placebo? I mean, they taste pretty nice. Do I associate like a nice herbal tea with sleeping better? Perhaps you do too. But would love to hear if you've got any tips on how you sleep better and what foods you may or may not incorporate into your diet to help you get some beautiful lullabies. Later this hour. We'll also be looking into ADHD and how it may manifest differently for boys and girls. Perhaps this is your experience in your household, or you might be a teacher, you might work in this space. Really want to know your experiences with ADHD boys and girls, if you think it impacts them differently. 1300 222 702 is the number to call. The text line 0467 922 702. It's gone 31 minutes past one. Time for a check of the news headlines. It's a very good afternoon to Adam Story. Hi, Adam.
4: Hi, Catherine. The federal government has unveiled its digital duty of care laws, which will give Australians the choice to opt out of algorithms. Under the proposed laws, social media platforms will be required to protect children from harmful content, including that which glorifies crime, pornography and eating disorders. Up to 9,500 new homes will be built under the state government's proposal to rezone Sydney's eastern suburbs. The rezoning will allow building heights of up to 34 storeys at Edgecliff and 32 storeys at Wallara, and will include at least 3% affordable housing. And the Premier has ruled out a government bailout for the embattled Sydney property developer Battler Group. The debt-ridden company has reached a short-term funding agreement with five of its lenders, which will continue its survival for another 2 weeks. There'll be more news at 2 o'clock.
0: Now, Adam, I know you're usually as cool as a cucumber, but do you ever lose your cool? And do you have tips on how to, you know, step down back from that? Because we were just talking about how you manage anger.
4: Mm.
0: Anything you do? Because you're a cool cucumber. You walk around the newsroom, you're Mr. Cool.
4: But look, I've lost my cool now and again, but I just a quick reminder that, you know, it's not worth it.
0: It's not worth it. See, that's a mantra. We were talking about mantras on how that is something to help you kind of reframe this one here. I'm in control of my anger. My anger is not in control of me.
4: And as you get older, you know, you got to worry about your health.
0: Well, that's stressful, isn't it? God, what should I eat?
4: You lose it completely.
0: Yeah, exactly.
4: Don't get too angry. You come off second best. Yeah.
0: There you go. Wise words from Adam Story. Thank you very much, Adam. We'll see you again at 2 o'clock for the news headlines.
4: Keep it together.
0: It's three mantras in like 1 minute. You're good.
4: Got a book there.
0: Thanks, Adam. Yeah. A couple of texts that I didn't get to around that. I said around getting angry. This one here. I said to a friend yesterday that I want to start an over 60s whinge club where everyone has 5 to 10 minutes to get annoyances off their chest and chat about it with others. Maybe laugh about our annoyances that makes us angry. That's a good one. And as we were speaking to the professor from the University of New South Wales, he was saying, you know, being able to have a little giggle is clearly a good thing. This one here as well. Hi, re-swearing. Apparently it can help with acute pain. Maybe it can help with anger. Well, thank you for texting in, because we had a caller to say that's exactly, I think it was Susan, that's exactly what she does. She got angry at her vacuum cleaner this morning and I think swore a little bit and all was good. So there you go. Thanks for joining in that conversation. It's coming up to 35 minutes past one here on 702 ABC New South Wales. It's great to have your company. Plenty coming up on today's show. We're going to be learning about what food is going to help to promote better sleep, coming up with Dr. Joe McMillan. And then later, after 2 o'clock, how mental health problems manifest differently with genders. Dr. Hannah Correll will be joining us. We're going to be specifically looking at ADHD and autism with boys and girls. Perhaps you've got an experience that you'd like to share or comment on. The number, as always, 1300 222 702, or the text line 0467 922 702. And then to round out the show today, the fabulous Anthony Burke is going to be popping by to join us for the Extraordinary Everyday. And it's where we talk about kind of ubiquitous products, whatever they might be, how they've evolved and some quirky facts about them. Today we're talking about lipstick. So I'm sure that some of you might have a couple of ideas about what lipstick means to you. So get them ready. That'll be coming up at 2:30. But for now, here's a little bit of B-52s.

0: Oh, yes, who doesn't love a bit of B52s on a Tuesday afternoon on the 8th of September, where it's coming up to 20 minutes to 2 o'clock. Thank you for your company. Catherine Robinson with you here on 702 ABC New South Wales. Well, are you someone who thinks about or even obsesses over their sleep hygiene? Is the temperature right? Have you got the right sheets on? Are you going to bed at the same time each night? Do you have your lavender oil burning? Blah, blah, blah, blah, blah. You know the drill if you're someone who obsesses over sleep, because they need to, because you don't get enough of it. Let me know your secrets to sleep success. 1300 222 702 or 0467 922 702 on the text line. We know sleep is so important. If you don't get enough of it, there are huge ramifications. But I've got a question. Do you think much about what you eat before you go to bed and how that might impact on your sleep? Well, if you haven't, lucky for you, someone has. Dr. Joanna McMillan is here with some thoughts on a sleep diet. Good afternoon, Joanna. Thank you for joining me.
1: Good afternoon.
0: So just how important is food on it, like a top line level, and how impactful is it on sleep?
1: Look, we

0: certainly know that it's related. I'm not going to say it's more important. It's certainly not going to solve if you've got chronic sleep, you know, insomnia or sleep apnea or any sort of more serious sleep condition. So I think it's important to recognize diet's not going to be a quick fix, but it's definitely involved. And we do have some good research that we can talk about the various things that are linked, particularly with your dietary pattern and perhaps with some of the timings around what you eat when, and especially that sort of last evening meal of the day.
1: Okay, well, let's go through some of that. What do you think that we should be eating before we go to bed to get a good night's sleep in that meal before? And then perhaps, I guess, we expand it out to what your day's worth of food intake is like as well.
0: Well, yeah, the first thing to say is that actually the strongest evidence is not around a particular food or a particular supplement. It's around your dietary pattern. And fortunately, it falls really in line with what's good for the rest of your body. So the good old Mediterranean diet that you've heard me talk about many times before actually has a fantastic association with better sleep, less insomnia, and better quality sleep as well. So following that kind of Mediterranean pattern of lots of fruits and vegetables, I'm going to bang on about fiber yet again, good sources of protein, so quality sources in there. So it's not all about the plant foods, you know, your extra virgin olive oil, etc. All of that, for the most part of your eating pattern, is really going to help. But then the other thing I'd say is that while I don't like firm and fast rules about when you have to eat and when you have to stop eating and so on, because some of that will relate to whether when you finish work, what time you go to bed, and all the sort of practical aspects of your life. But in general, if you think about making sure you've stopped eating at least a couple of hours before you go to bed, and that is simply to allow food to empty from your stomach. You're still going to be digesting food because it's still going to be right down into the small intestine, but for nothing more than you don't want your stomach to be full so that you're then lying down, you've got food coming up. If you're prone to reflux, you know, you're just going to make it much more likely that you get reflux as soon as you lie down if there's food in your stomach. Mm-hmm. So you want the food to have cleared from your stomach so that your then body can rest and you're into that sort of comfortable sleep mode.
1: So should we all be having dinner at about 5 p.m.?
0: Well, only if you're going to bed at 7.
1: You go. So we just need 2 hours, do we?
0: Only two to three. If you've got very bad reflux, I'd suggest at least 3. Mm-hmm. But, you know, if you go to bed at 10 o'clock, you know, as long as you're finished eating by 8. Mm-hmm. So for most people, you know, some people it suits them to eat really early. I'm never ready to have dinner. I don't know about you at 5, 5:30. That's too early for me.
1: Do you know what? There is a growing cohort of women that I know of that are loving the 5:30 dinner.
0: True. Well, do you know, I think in part that's because I certainly know a lot of my friends like going to bed earlier.
1: So
0: those people who are still got very young kids, often they're eating with the kids.
1: Oh,
0: and then
1: yeah,
0: that's
1: totally
0: a good reason to eat earlier.
1: I think there was a funny meme. I think it was with Gwyneth Paltrow and some other Hollywood star, and they were sharing their darkest secrets. And one of them was they're going eating early and going to bed early.
0: I think Drew Barrymore talked about that as well.
1: Yeah,
0: yes.
1: Right. No,
0: and I do appreciate that. And I have to admit, I've become increasingly less, although I love the Mediterranean diet, funnily enough, you know, often in the Mediterranean regions, they do eat very late.
1: Oh, 10, 11 o'clock.
0: Americans.
1: Yeah. Yes.
0: And I can't get on board with that.
1: No.
0: So I have to admit, I'm definitely finished eating by any time between 6 and 7:30 will be my dinner.
1: Yes.
0: But I think, you know, just look at the time that you naturally go to bed and shave a bit off.
1: So can you look at it in two different ways or perhaps together? There's one is that, you know, your body is still processing this food. It's doing work. So don't go to bed straight away because it's working. But are there certain foods that quieten or arouse the mind? Because I think a lot of people find falling asleep difficult because their minds are so busy.
0: That's right. And actually, some of what might seem like their old wives' tales can work. And part of it might be a bit of a placebo effect. But you know what? Who cares if it actually works? So things like the chamomile tea or a cup of warm milk, there actually is some research to suggest those sorts of things before bed can be very helpful. But, you know, I often think about that sleep experts will talk about sleep hygiene. And part of that is, do you remember if you've got children, of course, when kids were young, you had a really good routine for how to get young children into the mode of bed. You know, there was food, there was bath, there was stories, whatever it is for your kids. And then we lose that as adults. And I always remember my grandmother who did have still a bath routine, and she'd have her warm milk, she'd go and have a bath, and she'd get ready for bed, and then she'd read in bed. And I often think about that if you are struggling with your sleep, having that sleep hygiene routine of whatever it might be, switching

0: off the telly, certainly stopping work, putting your computer away, not doing work emails, and you're not scrolling on your phone, those things we know have a very definite impact. So go back to an old-fashioned book, and not a workbook, you know, something that helps you to focus your mind, get your mind off whatever your worries are or your work things are or whatever is keeping you active. And then get your room dark, the right temperature, all that sort of stuff. You know, do something about the snoring partner if you've got one of them. You know, try to make the environment you're in conducive to sleep. And all of that is going to have a lot more effect than stressing too much, which actually brings me a term. I did want to bring this up. You know, there is now a term called orthosomnia, which is where you're so obsessed with having good sleep that it actually becomes
1: a problem.
0: You know, it impairs your sleep even more.
1: Yeah.
0: So especially if you're using any of those kind of trackers for your sleep, then be very careful that you're not becoming so obsessed with making your sleep score perfect that you're actually worrying so much it's making your sleep worse.
1: Yeah. That's so true, isn't it? I find that it creeps into conversations. Oh, what was your sleep score? And, you know, your sleep circle, and people follow each other and see what they got, as it almost becomes a competitive angle. It's coming up to 14 minutes to 2 here on 702 ABC New South Wales. Catherine Robinson with you. We are talking sleep and what we eat for a good night's sleep with Dr. Joanna McMillan here. Perhaps you've got some tips on what helps you sleep well. 1300 222 702 is the number, or the text line 0467 922 702. Tony's called in. Have you got a few tips and tricks when it comes to sleeping well, Tony?
2: Yes, obviously eating a little bit earlier, say between 6 and 7.
1: Yeah.
2: But also, I now eat less red meat, so more chicken, more fish, a lot more fibre. I've noticed my sleeping patterns have improved, because I don't feel as heavy in my stomach digesting the food.
1: Interesting. Joanna had mentioned fibre earlier. Joanna, what about red meat? Is Tony onto something here?
0: Well, look, I think there's no direct link around, you know, the sort of idea that red meat takes longer to digest than other proteins isn't right. Unless you've had very fatty meat, of course, and fat will slow down food leaving your stomach. So if you have a very heavy, rich, fatty meal, it's going to take longer. So that description of, you know, it feels heavy in my stomach can often come from having a much richer meal that sits in your stomach for a lot longer. So that's what I'd watch for. But actually, talking about meat makes me think also around, there's this idea of have high protein foods to get tryptophan, because tryptophan is the amino acid that enters your blood, your brain, and that's required to make melatonin. So one thing I wanted to point out that's really interesting from that is that actually, if you have a high protein meal, you get a whole abundance of a whole load of different amino acids, and they're competing for uptake into your brain. And so tryptophan might not necessarily get up there. So the interesting thing is, if you actually have more of a carb meal, which may be what Tony's done by swapping to some other lighter sort of proteins and increasing his fiber from vegetables, is that by getting some carbs in there, you actually increase the ratio of tryptophan to other amino acids, because some of those other amino acids will get taken up into your muscle instead, and you get more into the brain. So this idea that you should drop your carbs in the evening might be counterproductive to good sleep.
1: Okay, that's really interesting. So tryptophan is, or pan, fan or pan?
0: Tryptophan,
1: that can be found in just meat, or where else? How else can we send more tryptophan to the brain?
0: It's basically in all animal proteins and lots of plant proteins too. So turkey often gets picked out. You know, that sort of idea that when you have your, in America, they often talk about after the Thanksgiving dinner, you've got to go and have a sleep because of all the tryptophan.
1: Uh-huh.
0: Well, it's true that turkey does contain tryptophan, but actually not more than any other animal foods. But that's where that myth comes from.
1: Okay.
0: So yeah, it will be in any protein. But the idea of, you know, if you have a balanced evening meal, and I like the idea of between 6 and 7 is going to work for lots of people. And then, but you don't have an overwhelming portion of protein. You have your good source of protein to get the amount that you need, but you balance it up with your whole grains, with lots of fiber from whole grains, legumes, vegetables, etc. You've got a really nice balanced meal there that will make sure that you maximize your tryptophan getting into your brain, but you've also just got that fiber.
1: Some great tips, and thank you for calling in, Tony. Rigel's on the line now. You've got a little tip before you go to bed?
3: Yes, chia seeds. They have to be soaked. So they're nice and soft, but they're very good for the gut biome, very good for digestion. They're alkaline, they're full of protein, full of fibre,

0: colon, etc., so you haven't got all that other food churning around inside you.
1: Yeah, interesting. Joanna, what are your thoughts on chia seeds before sleep?
2: Well, I'm a big fan of chia seeds, and I can completely agree. They certainly are very good for your gut, and I suspect the way that it's working there is that actually I wouldn't suggest you need to have them directly before sleep, but if that's working for you, then I'm all for it. But what's actually going on with that fiber is that it's feeding those healthy gut microbes. We know there's that gut-brain connection. Mm. So it may well be that the various transmitters and the neurotransmitters that are involved in the brain are being influenced by what you're having. So by simply having them before bed, you're just making sure you've got a regular dose of those really good prebiotic fibers, promoting a healthy gut microbiome, and the whole feedback loop is working really nicely. Mm. So honestly, if you have them at breakfast or you have them a couple of hours before bed, doesn't matter. You're getting them into your daily diet, which is great.
1: Mm. Thanks for the tip, Rigel. This text here, Joanna. Are there any definitive studies showing a whole wheat high fiber diet better than white bread, white flour diet?
2: Definitely, yes. I mean, we've got the research that I was referencing early in our conversation today was around the Mediterranean diet, but we've also got research around whether it's a high GI, which is usually lots of those sort of white rice, white bread, etc., that's not high fiber, low in fiber products, and comparing them to if you've got more of a low GI, sort of good quality carb diet, which has whole grains and legumes, those sort of what I call smart carbs, then definitely that diet is these are not cause and effect studies, these are associations. So there may be other things about such a diet that is beneficial, but certainly we've got those associations with fewer sleep problems and better quality sleep if you do have that low GI, high fiber kind of diet.
1: Mm. We hear a lot about women in perimenopause and menopause that struggle with sleep. Is there any food that can help them?
2: Well, doing the things that we've discussed would come out top. There is a little bit of interest in specific foods that actually contain some melatonin. So we've got kiwi fruit is often one of the studies that gets quoted, tart cherries, these kind of things. But look, to be honest, I think if there is any effect, it's probably tiny.
1: Yeah.
2: And it's certainly worth trying. These are healthy foods. They're certainly worth including. So if you have a couple of kiwi fruits for your dessert after your dinner, or you have that as your late night snack if you did eat early, then no problem. You're definitely including great foods, and that's worth a try. But I think what's going on in perimenopause and menopause is often women get hot at night. They're getting night flashes, hot flushes rather during the night. They're getting sweaty in the night. All of those things are starting to impair sleep. Mm. And so it's a much more kind of complex picture. So I don't think that diet will play a role in doing the things we've talked about, but definitely then speak to your doctor about what other therapies can really help you. Because the trouble for all of us, whether you're a midlife woman or whether you're anybody else struggling with sleep, is that poor sleep leads generally to poor diet, because you lean on the wrong foods to pick you up your energy levels. You might end up having too much coffee or too much alcohol. You skip your exercise. You're less able to cope with stress in your life. Your brain is definitely affected in terms of your concentration. So it's that knock-on effect that can be hugely problematic. So it's definitely worth paying some good attention to your sleep.
1: Max called in. He's got a question about something his dad insists upon. Hi, Mac.
3: Hey, how's it going?
1: Yeah, good. What does Dad say?
3: Well, my dad is a big fan of eating, chocolate nuts, watching some TV. He's also a big fan of, your sort of salted beer nuts. But he finds that he can't eat them at night before bed because it'll keep him up at night. Is there any sort of reason why this would be the case, or is this just something unique to him?
2: Well, it could well be. I mean, certainly chocolate does contain some caffeine. So especially if you're quite sensitive to caffeine, then there's no doubt that caffeine impacts your sleep. So, I mean, for some people, even having caffeine in the afternoon will impact their sleep that night. So we've got very solid evidence between caffeine and sleep. But if he's having chocolate nuts, then you've also got that combination of sugar. You've got fat and sugar together into the stomach. The fiber in the nuts is also all of that slowing down stomach emptying. So you're potentially then just leading to having food in the stomach, potentially getting a bit of heartburn and feeling uncomfortable in bed. And all of that's definitely going to impact your sleep. If he's having the salted nuts, then you've also got the problem of dehydration. You know, that's going to draw water. It's salt ends up being a diuretic. So you're peeing more out. You're drawing more water into the gut. So that's definitely not a great idea before sleep.
1: There you go, Mac. You can let your dad know.
3: Yeah, I'll pass on the information. Very helpful. Thank you.
1: Have a great

0: Go
1: for some plain nuts. Yeah. Plain nuts instead.
2: Plain nuts. All right. I'll let him know. Thanks heaps.
3: Thanks, Mac. This text in here, I only eat breakfast and lunch. I cannot sleep if I have dinner. Last snack around 4 p.m. Is that, would that just be unique to this listener here that's trained their body that way?
1: Yeah, look, there's a lovely area of research, actually. It's called chrononutrition, which is all about that timing of meals and the impact that it has on people. And we certainly know there's people who are genuinely night owls, and that's in your genetics, that you'll be prone to being either the early bird or the night owl. And so perhaps this person, this caller, is simply one of those early birds who sort of functions best in that early part of the day and maybe goes to bed quite early. So there's nothing wrong with that approach. There's no hard and fast rules here. It's finding what works for you and what fits with your lifestyle. And so if that's working for them, then absolutely great. And the only thing I'd say is anyone who's reducing the times that they're eating over the day is you've really got to think about making sure you get your good nutrition into those two meals if you're then skipping out on the main meal later. So make sure that you're having that main meal with good balance and getting all of the nutrients you need into your breakfast and lunch and that kind of late afternoon snack.
3: Harry, you've got a tip. What works for you?
4: Well, it's not a tip that works for me. A basic Tamil meal, a South Indian meal, has got three courses of rice. The first is quite spicy. The second one is mild. But the last course always is rice and yogurt.
3: Ah, a Tamil meal. Okay. Yeah. And what? And do you find, Hari, that is something that promotes good sleep?
4: Good gut health and good sleep. You know, the incidence of stomach ailments, cancers and so on is very, very low in South India. And, it is considered as the kind of meal there. You know, I mean, if you go to a standard Tamil restaurant and order a regular meal as opposed to a snack or something, that's what they will serve you.
3: Interesting. Thank you, Harry. Mm. What do you make of that, Joanna? Is that...
1: Well, I'm loving the yogurt. Certainly that's excellent for gut health. And I'm also wondering whether often in those cuisines, what they're doing is they cook rice and then they kind of... The rice is either kept warm or it's reheated. And that actually increases something called resistant starch in the rice. And it acts like a very prebiotic fiber, very good for the gut microbes. And I wonder if that's perhaps what's going on there. It becomes lower GI too, and it's feeding your good gut microbes. So there might well be something in that story.
3: Some really interesting points that you brought up. Plenty of people have been interested to hear from you. This one in the last minute or so that we got, 45 minutes before bed, eat a banana and a handful of almonds. It works. That's from Andy and Mudgee.
1: A great combination of foods, and you are actually, you know, by promoting a little bit of insulin from the banana, you're actually pushing some of those amino acids up into your bloodstream. You're making sure you're not going to bed hungry, because also we've talked about overeating before bed, but often being too hungry will also impair your sleep. And if you have problems with, you know, your blood glucose is at its lowest first thing in the morning. So for those people who have a tendency, particularly if you're living with diabetes, if you've got a tendency to have low blood glucose in the morning, that would be especially good to have that banana late at night. So nothing wrong with that. That's a great late night snack.
3: Some great tips and tricks as always, Dr. Joanna McMillan. Thank you for joining me.
1: Thanks for having me.
3: It is coming up to 2 o'clock here on 702 ABC New South Wales. Stick around, plenty more coming up next hour.
5: Story with ABC News. The Communications Minister, Annika Wells, says tech companies must take responsibility for the harm they cause Australian children. The government has revealed its proposed digital duty of care laws, which build upon the social media ban for under-16s. Platforms will need to protect children from harmful content, and adults will be given the choice to opt out of algorithms. Ms. Wells says harm online extends beyond social media.
6: Girls getting advice from chatbots on how to exist on only 600 calories a day. Boys being cyber-bullied by strangers on online games, and young people doing dangerous or illegal things in real life because they saw it online. The duty of care goes beyond social media to keep kids safe.
5: Buildings of up to 34 storeys will be built under the state government's proposal to rezone parts of Sydney's east. The rezoning proposal will see up to 9,400 new homes built around Wallara and Edgecliff over the next 20 years, with at least 3% set aside for affordable housing. Rezoning centres around the new Wallara train station, which is expected to be operational by 2029. Premier Chris Minn says the government's proposed plan will go ahead despite opposition from the local council, which has put forward its own

0: plan to increase housing.
1: This is the most expensive, second most expensive city on earth, certainly the most expensive city in Australia, and we've got public transport infrastructure that we can use to get people to and from the city. So ultimately, I appreciate them coming to the table, but we need to go ahead with this.
0: A Sydney court has heard a former colleague of Alan Jones, who denies seeing the veteran broadcaster ever do anything inappropriate, sent messages saying he had an unbreakable bond with the radio host. Ethan Ricks reports.
2: Alan Jones is facing trial after pleading not guilty to 20 counts of indecent assault and 2 counts of sexual touching relating to 6 male complainants. One alleged victim, a former colleague of Mr. Jones, previously told the court the veteran broadcaster placed his hand on his groin during a group lunch in 2008. Another former colleague of Mr. Jones said he did not recall attending the lunch and said he never saw the radio host do anything inappropriate. The witness did not deny texting Mr. Jones about their unbreakable bond and telling him that he would always remain loyal to him. He told the court he agreed to deny the allegations to a journalist because he said the accusations were not true.
0: Victorian police have dropped an investigation into a former renowned gynecologist who was accused of performing unnecessary surgeries on women. Rosie Barnett reports.
3: Earlier this year, a Four Corners investigation revealed Simon Gordon was facing allegations of repeatedly removing tissue and organs from women for severe endometriosis, despite pathology showing little trace of the disease. The allegations were referred to police in February, but today that investigation has ended, with officers saying they are unable to take the matter further. Mr. Gordon is still facing a professional misconduct investigation from the Victorian Civil and Administrative Tribunal. He retired from medical practice in 2025, but maintains he always acted ethically and responsibly.
0: A murder trial in Mexico for 3 men accused of killing Australian brothers Jake and Callum Robinson 2 years ago has heard from its first witness. Carrington Clark reports from Ensenada.
4: The court has suppressed the name of the first witness called, but says he is the son of a former girlfriend of one of the men standing trial for the murders of the two brothers and their American friend Carter Rode. His evidence places the 3 men accused, along with a 4th man, at the scene of the crime at the time it took place, and he says he also heard a gunshot followed by shouting. He's also claimed that people connected to the accused have attempted to intimidate him out of testifying. Carrington Clark, ABC News, Ensenada.
0: An Adelaide cafe has told customers via social media that it's banned the use of smart glasses in its store. Last week, the Brisbane City Council became the first local council in the country to ban their use at public swimming pools. The Greens will bring legislation to federal parliament to pause the importation of wearable recording devices, including smart glasses, for at least 12 months. Tech lawyer Paul Gordon says laws are needed to address concerns around covert filming.
5: What the reform should do, in my view, is it should say that any device used to record someone's image needs to indicate that a recording is taking place, because that's really the problem here.
0: Qantas says its services to and from Jakarta have resumed as scheduled after days of airport closures caused by ash from a volcanic eruption. Australians are among hundreds of thousands of passengers who are affected, with Qantas saying a number of its flights had been cancelled. Most airports are now operating again. To the weather for this afternoon, isolated to scattered showers about the central and northern parts of the coast and the adjacent ranges. It'll be a mostly cloudy afternoon in Sydney. A partly cloudy day tomorrow with the slight chance of a shower and a top of 20. Partly cloudy Thursday, also with a slight chance of a shower and a top of 19. That's ABC News. It's 2:05.
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8: Great to have your company on this Tuesday, the 8th of September, where it's just gone 2:05. This hour, ADHD and autism and how it can look completely different in boys and girls. Dr. Hannah Correll is a clinical neuropsychologist. She'll be dropping by to talk to us about this. Perhaps you live with neurodiversity or you have kids who are neurodiverse. I would love you to share your stories and join the conversation. Perhaps even get your questions ready for Hannah. The number to call, 1-300-222-702, or the text line 0467-922-702. Also ahead this hour, lipstick. Feels like it's been around forever, right? Well, we'll look into its history and evolution with Anthony Burke. It's got some crazy, wacky, fun facts on lipstick this Tuesday, the 8th of September. Great of you to join me here on 702 ABC New South Wales. Let's have a quick look of

0: the roads right now. If you're up around the New England way in Scone, the New England Highway near Turinville Road, there's a two-car crash, really heavy conditions there, so look out. There's a broken-down car in South Hurstville near King George's Road at Connells Point Road, one of four southbound lanes impacted there. There's a broken-down truck at North Epping on the M2 motorway, just past Beecroft Road, one of three eastbound lanes are closed there. At Campbelltown, Narellan Road approaching Hyde Parade, there's a broken down truck, one of three westbound lanes there impacted.
1: Every community has stories worth sharing. ABC Your Say is your chance to join the conversation. 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
0: 7 minutes past two here on 702 ABC New South Wales. Catherine Robinson with you in afternoons. Great to have your company. Now, there seems to be a fair amount of talk at the moment around neurodiversity in classrooms, online, at the dinner table. Many kids are bringing it up before their parents do. Maybe that's you. Maybe you've noticed something different about your child, but you're not sure exactly what it is, if it's their age and stage, if it's a phase, if it's anxiety, or perhaps if it's something more. And not adding to any of that stress, because it can be a stressful time for a family. There's a lot of things that parents don't know, and that's fine because we're not all doctors in this space. ADHD and autism can look completely different in boys and girls. My guest today is Dr. Hannah Correll, a clinical neuropsychologist and founder of Sydney Neuropsych in Narromburn, where she assesses children and adults, for that matter, for conditions such as ADHD and autism. So if you've got any questions for Hannah, you can call in now, 1300 222 702, or text in 0467 922 702. But it's welcome back and a very good afternoon to Hannah.
6: A great topic, and I'm really, really pleased to be here to talk about this, because I think you're, yeah, right on the money there, where there's a lot of talk of this and not a lot of parents who know what do we do in this situation.
0: And understandably, right, because we're not taught about it. We're not, you know, it's not something that is inherently known to us. So let's start at the beginning. When should a parent, if they're perhaps observing their child to behaving to not the way they think they should be, when they're thinking, you know, this isn't kind of normal kids stuff, and when should they start thinking about looking into something?
6: Yeah, which is a really excellent place to start. So when is it kind of cross that line between this is typical,
0: usual,
6: teenage
0: typical
6: stuff?
0: Yeah. No, I don't like the normal word. It's typical, yeah.
6: Typical, yeah. That's it. This is typical teenage stuff versus something that, you know, we may need to see a professional about. And I think it's about the functional impact and the time of how long it's been going on. So often when I talk to parents, the phrases that I tend to hear are things like, we're walking on eggshells, you know, we're really, the whole family is tippy-toeing around here to not trigger this person, or to avoid having a meltdown, or the emotional dysregulation. And it's that functional impact on not just the young person, but the people around them as well. And sometimes what can happen is parents have really been bending over backwards for such a long time, they don't almost even realize they're doing it anymore. And I might ask them in, you know, sessions, like, how much are you helping this person? How much are you doing for them? And they are so used to doing it, they don't even realize, oh, not that much, it's not so bad. And then when we probe a little further, we realize actually we are all, the whole family is really orchestrating their whole life to avoid triggering the young person.
0: I mean, if it means getting out of the house earlier and on time because there are siblings and partners, that you can appreciate why parents would scaffold perhaps their kid with the neurodiverse, an undiagnosed neurodiversity.
6: Yeah, and it's and that's again we're going into typical territory. That's normal. It is good to have that scaffolding there, but it's when it's sort of spilling into you know, how long has this been going on for? Is it now causing a degree of, you know, distress or discomfort in the young person themselves and the people around them? Is it affecting the child's own happiness? And it might be that you've noticed this pattern for more than say 6 months at least, I would say. Generally speaking, a lot of the parents I talk to, we can trace it all the way back from, you know, infancy. There's a pattern of something going on. Mm. But generally, I would say if it's been going on for more than 6 months, that is when it's a good idea to trust your gut that something's not quite feeling right and seek some additional support. Mm. Seek some, go and talk to the GP about, you know, exploring it further.
0: So if someone's listening at home and they have noticed different qualities in their child, what does, and this might be a really stupid question, but what does ADHD look like in a child? Because I would imagine we've all got these stereotypes, but it can play out very differently for the individual.
6: Yeah, absolutely. And, you know, I think what you mentioned earlier about the difference between boys and young girls, we are realizing now as we're getting better with the research and the literature, a lot of what we learned about ADHD and even autism was based on young boys. And a lot of those samples and studies were completely 100% young boys, and women and young girls just got completely missed. There's also different types of ADHD. So there's, people don't often know there's three types of ADHD. There's inattentive, where the person is predominantly, you know, staring out the window, daydreamy, quiet. And that's the non-classic presentation. Typically when people hear the word ADHD, they think of the hyperactive subtype, which is jumping off the tables and full of beans, they're up climbing the walls, swinging off the chandeliers. And that hyperactive presentation tends to get detected more readily. And you can intuitively understand why, because it attracts a lot more attention than the young girl who might be sitting quietly in the back of the class, staring out the window and missing all of the instructions. Mm. Now, there's a third type, which is a combination of the two. But we do know that research is telling us girls tend to present more with that inattentive type, and young boys can present more with that hyperactive impulsive type, which tends to mean that boys, young boys, may be detected more readily than young girls. And I see a lot of women in the clinic who go into their 20s, 30s, 40s who have missed and flown under the radar.
0: With the inattentive ADHD.
6: That's right.
0: Yeah. And what about the intersection with autism? I mean, what does autism look like in a child who might seem to be coping very well at school? You know, good results, filling in, like just going under the radar.
6: Yeah. In fact, that's so often I hear parents telling me, their teachers say they're fantastic. Their teachers say they're perfect. They're model student. The teachers don't see any problem at all. But as soon as I get them in the car to take them home, or as soon as they get home, there's this massive restraint collapse where the wall comes down and the emotional dysregulation comes out. And we're seeing these huge meltdowns behind the scenes, big tears, big crying, big dysregulation.
0: Because they've been holding it together at school all day.
6: That's it. Mm. That's right. And it's called masking. It's called, so we all mask a little bit, Catherine. That's normal. We all have to put a bit of a front up, you know, in different situations.
0: Make it till you make it, yes.
6: That's exactly right. However, it's when that mask is, you know, we're talking about like a neurological degree of neuropain that these children are in, because they are masking so hard all day long to cover up the overstimulation their brain's going through, the sensory sensitivity, the noise, the smell, the sound, you know, the confusion with the instructions, the words not being explicit or literal enough for their brains to handle. And they're hiding all of this inside themselves. And it's actually quite agonizing. And I use the word neuropain in the clinic to help neurotypical people understand that it's really quite arduous for them. It's very difficult. So they're banking it all up. And when they come home to their safe space, often mums will see it, that's when the walls come down and the tears come out, when they can't hold that mask any longer.
0: They're in pain and they're exhausted. It's 2:15 here on 702 ABC New South Wales. Catherine Robinson with you. I'm speaking with Dr. Hannah Carell, who's a clinical neuropsychologist, about the diagnosis, I guess, and the difference of how ADHD might manifest with girls and boys, and also what it's like to be living with autism. Tony has called in to share her experience. Hi, Tony.
3: Hi.
0: Hi. You have an 18-year-old daughter?
3: I do.
0: Tell me about her.
3: Sorry, it's been just very, quite tearful having listened to your discussion then, because almost everything that you spoke about was our, you know, past 17 years with our daughter. And

0: yeah, she definitely presented as like a super happy, you know, all the reports from teachers would be, she's awesome, oh, she's the best, everyone loved her, and we love her, of course. But at home, things were really, really difficult for her. When she would get home, she masked all day. And I think, you know, we were only reflecting at the dinner table last night, actually, about how we did notice things when she was little that just were not the typical things you think of with autism or ADHD. So yeah, she was diagnosed last year with both, and the autism in particular came as a big shock. But the more that we've kind of gained understanding, it just has helped us so much to be able to understand her. And
1: Tony, I imagine your daughter understanding herself. How big a relief was that moment of diagnosis?
0: She drove that. We just were guided by her. So we landed at a psychologist. That was where it all kind of stemmed from, because she was just really struggling with school and friends and lots of things. So we're like, you know, okay, we've really got to, this is where we've got to go. And it just so happened that that psychologist, that was within 20 minutes, I was in the room with her, because she wouldn't do things on her own. And so it was all these, you know, things that painted this big picture. And the psychologist said, yes, I think she has autism, like within 20 minutes of meeting her. And we both just burst into tears. But from there, it was only forward and up. And yeah, she definitely drove the idea of the diagnosis and understanding herself. And yeah, it's been great.
1: And just briefly, Tony, firstly, thank you for sharing that. It's often, I feel so privileged when our listeners call in to share stories that are hard to tell and sensitive to tell. Yeah. How do you feel about the future for your daughter now?
0: I feel positive for her, because I feel like there's so much more understanding. I've just started a new job myself, and they're very, very understanding of neurodivergence. So I think that's wonderful. But I do think it will be difficult for her to just navigate day-to-day life and keep herself on track and organised. Life's so busy, and we have so many things that pull us in so many directions. So I think that probably is the biggest thing she needs support with moving forward, is keeping, you know, she's at university now, and keeping herself on track and still navigating those things. I feel like she'll be great. She's on track.
1: Well, sounds like she's got a pretty good mum to help her steer her way, as well as the professional advice. But Hannah, listening to that, is there anything that you could provide Tony with?
2: That is the most incredible. Thank you so much, Tony, for sharing that story. And it is so nice. I think there's probably a lot of other parents listening right now and who can resonate. And it is good to sometimes hear the light at the end of the tunnel. It's not perfect, but you've got that roadmap now, and you know where you're sort of heading and how to support her better. And that's an incredible story of success. And young kids these days are getting really good at coming forward to parents and saying, I think there's something up. There is a lot of information out there that they're tapping into. So kudos to her for coming forward and saying, I think there's something going on here. And for you as a parent to have listened and supported and not dismissed it, but said, yes, we're listening to you and we're hearing you. We're going to get you some help.
1: All the very best to you, Tony, and what sounds like a beautiful daughter that you've got. Thank you for calling.
0: Thank you. Thanks.
1: Okay. Mark's got called in for a question for you, Hannah. Hi, Mark.
3: Yeah. Hi, how are you going?
1: Yeah, well, what's your question for Hannah?
3: It's sort of a two-part question. Just my son is 6.5, and he got diagnosed with level 3 autism pretty early, when he was about 18 months to two, well, it was about 2 years when we diagnosed him, 2.5 years, but we noticed something from about 18 months. The thing is, when I look at, I'm in groups for autism and all that, and a lot of the diagnoses, they'll say, oh, my son's diagnosed level whatever autism and ADHD, but no one's ever mentioned ADHD to us, or what the difference is, or if how to find out if he has ADHD as well as autism, or if they go hand in hand, if one's part of the other. I guess the other part of the question was, I noticed you mentioning about meltdowns. We're having quite a struggle day to day with the meltdowns. When he has a meltdown, we just don't know the best way to calm him down or get him out of that. We've got to pretty much a smashed windows, smashed TV, smashed phones, smashed iPads, smashed tables, everything. So just wondering if you've got any tips for the meltdowns, and is that the autism side or is that ADHD? It's normally when he gets really frustrated with something, but he's either a 0 or 10. He's either the most happy boy or he's very frustrated. And when he has the meltdowns, we just don't know how to calm it down or what the best way to go about it is.
2: Great questions, Mark. Thank you for sharing as well your story. And I think there's also a lot of parents who are probably going, wow, yep, we want to know the answer to that as well. ADHD and autism are very comorbid. That's a fancy word that means they do often occur together. A lot of children who have autism also have ADHD. Having ADHD doesn't necessarily mean you have autism, but they do often occur together. And the way that someone might detect that is you might go and see the psychiatrist, the pediatrician, or a neuropsychologist for an assessment. It's complicated when there's things like level 3 autism to tease them apart, but there are ways of doing an assessment to find out if the markers are present. And it's useful to know because then you can implement some other strategies that might help with that emotional dysregulation if it's also coming from the ADHD parts of the brain, not just the autism parts of the brain. Your question about meltdown, I think Catherine and I, we could have a conversation for a couple of hours just on how to manage meltdowns. The short answer is using the resources around you. So things like NDIS, behavioral support practitioners. I see hundreds and hundreds of young children who are utilizing those services. And I suppose the best answer is it's not a quick answer, which might take a little bit of pressure off you to try to manage this. There's no quick answer. One thing parents often say to me is, it seemed to come out of nowhere, 0 to 10 in no time. There's always some cumulative load of stress going on there. So it's about sort of being a bit of a detective and looking back, not just that day or that morning, but what happened the weekend before, last week, the week before, what was the cumulative load of stress that built up and built up to fill his cup so that then he was overflowing and having that big meltdown? Because there's often clues well and truly before the meltdown occurred where the child's holding it together and masking, as we mentioned before, and then all of a sudden they'll have a big meltdown. And there were some clues along the way that we've got to get better at recognizing so we can help them to distress tolerate and avoid that meltdown from escalating. But I would point you towards talking to your GP, NDIS, and your behavioral support practitioner if you don't already have one, Mark.
3: Okay. I sort of, whenever I talk to the GP or someone else, they just sort of try and shove me onto someone else, to be honest. And Malik has meltdowns, I sound like 4 or 5 times a day, and we almost know it's going to happen. We just don't know how to calm him down when it happens. Because he just goes hysterical. Normally we can tell something's frustrating him because he can't work something out and a meltdown's going to happen. But I don't know, no matter what we do, we just don't, it just goes to 10, level 10, and like we just don't know how to calm him down. Like we know he's going to have these meltdowns. It's just trying to manage
1: them. So hard, Mark. So really absolutely. Just if Mark is being, say, palmed off, what is like, where would you suggest he goes and makes phone calls this afternoon?
2: Yeah, I mean, look, I'm a big advocate for having something like if you're on NDIS, and hopefully he is because he is under the age of 8, there's a lot of resources available for under 8 on the NDIS. If you don't have a support coordinator, that is a great place to start because parents often get really burnt out managing these things in their young people and it's really difficult for parents. And he only gets one mum and one dad. He can have 1,000 psychologists, 1,000 behavioural support practitioners. He can have 1,000 support coordinators, but he only gets one of you, Mark. Only it's one dad, one mum. So we want to make sure you guys don't burn out. I often talk to parents and they don't have a support coordinator. They're doing everything themselves. They're bending over backwards. They're trying to get a PhD in autism.
1: I think because some people don't realise that's available to them.
2: Yes.
1: Hannah. So then, Mark, maybe that's where you can start. But thank you very much for calling in. We've got quite a few other calls that we'll probably need to get to. So the very best, Mark.
3: Thank you.
1: Thank you for calling in. Anne's now on the line. Good afternoon, Anne.
4: Yeah, hi, how are you?
1: Yeah, great. What are your thoughts on this conversation?
4: Yeah, look, I've got both of my daughters who are in their late teens now are actually both autistic and ADHD. So it's been an interesting journey, though, because one was diagnosed ADHD first and then autism, and the other was a reverse. But what's what

0: thing I found really frustrating was the way they both got boxed as anxiety to begin with. Mm. Particularly, like, it shows up that one of them had really bad OCD at 5, which they said was too young for it. But actually, I'm pretty sure that was possibly the autism. But bizarrely, she was diagnosed with ADHD first. And I have to say, I found it at school really, really hard, because the loop just kept going around to the problem was the child's problem or the parent's problem. So with the youngest, she had lots of school refusals and meltdowns after school and the OCD. And it was always like, oh, you know, you need to do a quick goodbye and have your sort of a sticker chart, and you need to get organised in the morning and get to school better kind of thing. She needs to get there early, which just made it worse. Mm. With the older one, it was just, she was more internalised and a perfectionist. And we just kept getting feedback from teachers of, you need to stop putting pressure on her. You need to get her to relax. She's doing really well. She, you know, she shouldn't be so stressed about things. I think there's a really poor recognition of some of the ways in which autism and ADHD can present as what looks like anxiety, or looks like basic, like, unwillingness to go to school, or what looks like perfectionism, particularly in girls. And then it can be really hard to have a conversation with the teachers about how to manage that, because they're looking at the wrong problem. They're not looking at what's happening.
1: And Anne, thank you for sharing that. I find that really fascinating, because I feel like now we're so much more informed about neurodiversity that these dismissals wouldn't be happening.
0: I know. And look, my, you know, the youngest one, she's now in year 11, and, you know, we went from her virtually, like, having to drag her to school in kindy in year one. So for all the parents in the trenches, I'm here to say it can get better. She ended up loving high school and she's had a lovely time, but it's required a lot of managing at my end. And I still end up, she still gets report cards that literally say on them, she'd do better if she was kept up with her bookwork, if she was more organised, if she didn't miss as much school. And we now just read the report and laugh and go, oh, look, they've diagnosed your ADHD again. How clever of them.
1: Look,
0: amazingly,
1: Anne,
0: modern history didn't cure your ADHD.
1: Yeah. And thank you very much for sharing that story, and for everyone who's been sharing their stories. Lee's also on the line here. Hi, Lee.
2: Hi.
1: Hi, what's your story?
2: So I have a beautiful 9-year-old daughter who is level 2 on the spectrum and also has ADHD. And I just wanted to share, like, that, you know, the challenges that these parents are having, I completely relate to. But one of the biggest things that helped me was to realize that at the end of the day, my daughter is trying her best and she wants to succeed and she wants to please me. So when there's, like, days where she can't, or there's meltdowns, or, you know, I'm struggling with the fact that, you know, she's not reaching independence like her peers, I just think, well, she would if she could. Mm-hmm. And then it makes, you know, making those steps and, like, doing things for her that, yeah, technically she could do for herself, but at that moment she can't. It just made it a little bit easier. And I just, you know, and that's what I see with all kids, because I'm very involved with the school and I see kids all the time. And most of the time, I'd say 99.9% of the time, kids want to succeed. They want you to be happy with what they're doing, and they want that reassurance that they're doing the best they can. And it just, it really helped my mindset to just continually remember that. I mean, we still have bad days, but, you know, at the end of the day, I just remember I'm giving her the benefit of the doubt. I know, like, you know, if she could, she would.
1: Yeah.
2: And I just wanted to share that with parents that ask.
1: That's a wonderful way of framing it.
3: Beautiful.
1: Lee. Thank you. Mm-hmm. Thank you so much. And we'll take this last call from Jane. Hi, Jane.
4: Oh, hello there.
1: Now, you have a son who's now 20 but was diagnosed with autism at a young age?
4: Quite young, yeah. We took him to a paediatrician when he was about 14 or 15 months, because behaviourally he just was a bit different to some of the other parents' kids. And unfortunately, the paediatrician did not have a good, if you like, bedside manner with us. He just gave me a photocopy of a photocopy that said raising children with autism. That was how he told me. So it was pretty devastating. But look, I just want to just tell the other parents who I know are just hanging on to every word we're all saying, is that it really does get better. He's level 3 and we put him through special

0: needs primary and into a special needs high school, which are very rare. They're thin on the ground. So find a good one. And the communities there are amazing. But he's 20 now and he's just the funniest guy.
1: Oh, isn't that lovely?
0: He's really independent within his means. You know, he can self-support in just about everything. He makes himself breakfast and cleans up after dinner. And, you know, you look at your kid when they're 5 and 6 and they're melting down and you just wonder whether it will ever end, and it does.
1: Jane, thank you. I think that's so important to hear if you're a parent with a neurodiverse child that's finding it's really tough going. You now have your son at 20 and it sounds like it's, you know, a relationship that's full of joy and that's and that he's going places because he's had great support. Jane, thank you. Thank you so much
0: for calling in.
1: And everyone, I didn't get a chance to get through all the texts, all the phone calls. Hannah, as you can imagine, plenty of people wanting to ask questions and sharing their stories. Before I let you go, because we've got to get to the news, you've got a special webinar going on tomorrow.
2: Yeah, we could talk for this for hours, I can tell. But if you want to hear more, if you're interested, if this has resonated with you, there is a Gotcha for Life free webinar that is with Gotcha for Life tomorrow at 7 p.m. I'll be on there hosting it with my co-host Joy, and we'll talk through all of these questions and how do we instill mental fitness in young children with neurodiversity, if whether they're diagnosed or not. 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But please do come and join us for that webinar if any of this has resonated with you and you'd like to learn more.
1: Yeah, is that sydneynp.com.au?
2: Oh, sydneyneuropsych.com.au.
1: Okay, all right.
2: That's our website. Thank
1: Excellent.
2: You.
1: Look, thank
2: Thanks
1: you.
2: Thanks for having us.
1: Yeah, great conversation. We'll talk to you again soon. That's Dr. Hannah Correll there, a clinical neuropsychologist and founder of Sydney Neuropsych in Narromburn. It's 33 minutes past 2 here. Time for a check of the news headlines. He's Adam Story. Hi, Adam.
3: The federal government has revealed its proposed digital duty of care laws, which build upon the social media ban for under 16s. Platforms will need to protect children from harmful content, and adults will be given the choice to opt out of algorithms. The Premier says all parts of Sydney need to be utilised to meet the goal of building tens of thousands of new homes. The state government has released its plan to rezone Wallara and Edgecliff in Sydney's east, paving the way for up to 9,400 new dwellings over the next 20 years. And a Sydney court has heard prosecutors have now serve thousands of documents in their brief of evidence against Ben Robert Smith, with more still to come. More news at 3 o'clock.
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1: 26 minutes to 3 here on 702 ABC Sydney and New South Wales. Catherine Robinson with you for this last half hour. I want to talk lipstick. Now, it might seem like a simple, everyday item, but did you know it's got a pretty fascinating history stretching from ancient Egypt to modern fashion as well as politics? Well, Anthony Burke from Radio National's By Design is back to talk to us about this extraordinary everyday object. He's going to tell us how lipstick evolved from a symbol of status and beauty into expression of identity, empowerment, and self-care. Anthony, good afternoon.
6: Good afternoon, Kath.
1: Do you know, I've got to share a secret. I feel naked when I'm not wearing lipstick.
6: Wow, I feel strange if I am wearing lipstick. So there you go. Both of us would make a good pair. We balance each other out.
1: At least I know you wouldn't steal mine.
6: No, that's right. That's safe with you.
1: Yeah, okay.
6: Although I should try it, actually, now that I think about it.
1: Why not?
6: Why not, indeed?
1: Walk on the wild side. You know, you might actually love it.
6: Yeah. I think the next Silent Disco has got lipstick written all over it.
1: Why not? Look, let's go back to the very beginning. I mean, how long have people been using lipstick or lip colour? How long have they been accentuating their lips?
6: Yeah, look, as you said in your introduction, it goes back way back to the Sumerian and Egyptian ancient civilizations. So it has been around a very, very long time. Basically, as long as we've been around as human beings, if you know what I mean. So this idea of colouring our faces, colouring our lips as a part of that has always been there. We've wanted to communicate in this way, accentuate ourselves in certain ways. And of course, your lips are so expressive anyway. To exaggerate them even further is something that, the Sumerians and Egyptians really took to heart. And look, they were not shy about this. It was both for men and women. And it was really an expression of royalty.
1: Okay.
6: So it wasn't like everyone would go about doing this.
1: But so if it you was were just royal, for the royals back in, I mean, is that when
6: pretty much.
1: That's the earliest evidence of lipstick in royalty?
6: That's right. Royalty, nobility, the kind of status, suggestion of status that goes with having an exaggerated set of facial features, you know, with lipstick being the main one.
1: Mm-hmm. We know that, you know, in today's day and age, lipstick is marketed more towards women. Not to say that men don't wear it, but is you know, the big lipstick houses or makeup houses promote it more for women. What, back in ancient times, was that the case as well? Was it only worn by women, or you did mention men there?
6: Yeah, no, it was both sexes, or all sexes, I should say, wore lipstick and coloured their faces for the same reasons. It was, again, it's an expression of, you know, nobility, you know, and esteem and status, if you like. But it wasn't like the lipstick that we're thinking of today. You know, we're talking here about things like pots of coloured cosmetics that were buried next to Sumerian and Egyptian kings and queens and so on, royalty in that sense. And, you know, and they're making this out of pretty much anything they can get their hands on. Everything from red wine to crushed up gemstones are being considered.
1: I'll take mine in diamonds, thank you.
6: that's right. That's the clear lipstick, right?
1: Exactly.
6: So it's a really interesting kind of mix. They were really reaching around the environment around them. So it was obviously really important to them, you know, because they were going to quite some effort to do this.
1: See, it's funny because when I think about what you would use from nature to paint, stain a lip, I would think maybe more something like from the earth, whether it be clay or a plant that might have a stain. Were those used as well?
6: Oh, absolutely. Yeah, there was no limit to what they were reaching for to get colour or to exaggerate the features, if you like. So, all sorts of berries and those sorts of things for sure were being used. Mm. But I was fascinated by the idea of crushing the, you know, crushing rocks to get ochre and those kinds of colours that we're kind of probably pretty familiar with here in Australia. Mm. But when it comes to gemstones, that was something I hadn't heard before.
1: Mm. I wonder what that gave it a bit of a sparkle.
6: Who doesn't want a bit of sparkle on their lips?
1: Exactly. And so was it worn back in the ancient times, in the Egyptian times, was it worn just for special occasions, or was it just worn by royalty each day when, you know, they were turning themselves out, even if they weren't, you know, going to an event?
6: That's a really good question, and I'm not entirely sure about the answer there. Mm-hmm. What we do know is that the most evidence of this is found in burial chambers. So those, I was going to say, those really special moments of life.
1: Well, now, so, historically, they're important. They tell us a lot, but maybe not at the time, right? So can we thank the Egyptians for creating, you know, lipstick? Or who can be credited with, I guess, in ancient times? But what about more modern times? Who's created lipstick?
6: Well, that's when things went through a kind of a bit of a change. And, you know, we had lipstick sort of caught on, and then the French stepped in. This is sort of now we're up to the sort of in the modern era, the 1880s, that kind of stage. Mm-hmm. So you've heard of Guerlain, yeah? Mm-hmm. I'm probably pronouncing that in
1: Guerlain
6: a horrible...
1: Guerlain is very correct, or maybe not the end, Guerlain. But yeah, Guerlain, yes, there you go. Yes.
6: So they're credited with manufacturing one of the first modern lip colours in the 1880s.
1: Is that right?
6: Yeah, but they didn't call it lipstick. They called it a pot of rouge.
1: Oh, so could it be used both on the cheek and the lip?
6: Well, I suppose so. But the way I understood it was a particular kind of compound that was really intended for the lips. But actually, you're right. When you hear pot of rouge, you think, oh, yeah, you could put that on your face as well, on your cheeks. Mm. So, but anyway, Guerlain were the ones who are credited with the first modern idea of lipstick.
1: Okay, and it took off, presumably?
6: Well, yeah, we know the answer to that, right? It really took off. And I think what's so interesting then, so we got to the First World War, and then after the First World War, that was when lipstick became associated not with a pot of rouge, but with the idea of the bullet casing, which is the kind of lipstick tube that we know today.
1: Well, it has sort of semi-morphed, but that is very the most obvious visual when it comes to a lipstick container, doesn't it?
6: And such a weird combination.
1: So it resembles... exactly. Mm. So, but it really did come from someone in a French lipstick house, perhaps, looking at bullets after the war and going, oh, that would be a great way to house my pot of rouge.
6: something like that. I mean, what happened, you know, the idea was developed. The actual change in lipstick itself was evolved in the early 1900s. So after the First World War, when ammunition factories weren't making bullets anymore, a couple of them, you know, swapped to lipstick cases. And here we go. We've got the bullet-shaped design that we all recognise today, which I think is kind of incredible.
1: Incredible that it's, hung around as well. I mean, I know that you've looked into lipstick over the decades and indeed centuries. How did it become linked to women's rights?
6: Oh, I think this is so interesting. So we've started off with

0: whole expression of kings and queens and sort of nobility and all that sort of stuff. And now we get to the moment where the suffragettes start using lipstick as a sort of a symbolic association with independence and power and I suppose the one's own identity that one was in control of. So the idea there was red lipstick in particular became associated with the suffragettes. I think that's really an interesting political shift in where lipstick started from to where we kind of much more in line with what we think of today. You know, and that was entrepreneur Elizabeth Arden who kind of really kind of championed that idea and brought it to women who were campaigning for the right to vote.
1: And when it comes... I mean, I'll get onto celebrities in a moment, but did you look much at how the palettes changed over the year? Because you go into a department store right now, and usually when you enter, you're on that a cosmetics level, and you know you are spoiled for choice when it comes to lipsticks of all colours and shades. Has there always been that much variety, or do you think we're really in an era now, or maybe in the last sort of 50, 60 years where, you know, any colour is a colour you can take?
0: I think I'm going to say this as a non-expert to answer that question.
1: Yeah.
0: I think we are in an age of abundance when it comes to lipstick shades and options, if you like. And this is probably the main reason why I'm glad I don't wear lipstick is because I just would have option paralysis. I'd be standing there looking at all the colours and I would not be able to choose.
1: Anthony, you would find your colour. Believe me. I am someone, and this might resonate with my listeners, that I have the same colour. I don't change. I don't look good in other colours. There's just one colour that works for me. And, you know, I just wouldn't go any other way.
0: That's it. And you've found your colour. And also, you've like you said at the beginning, you feel a bit naked if you haven't got it on. So
1: yes.
0: Now it's a consistent companion with you.
1: It is. I might take one to my grave as well, like the ancient Egyptians. You know, when if I'm asked to be buried with something, maybe I'll be buried with my favourite lipstick. So it brings me to.
0: So
1: like,
0: what that tells me though, Kat, is like if I see you in a different shade of lipstick, oh, she's in it. She's got a different
1: changed.
0: Mood on today.
1: What's happened to Kat?
0: That's right. Yeah. What's going on?
1: Yeah. Correct. Well, that'll never happen. Okay. So it's just boring old, same old colour for me. What about when it comes to spruiking, you know, lipstick and celebrities doing that? How much has that sort of propelled lipstick's popularity?
0: Oh, this is the next step in the lipstick story. We've gone from the right to vote, an expression of independence and women's power, and now we have kind of attached it to Hollywood and people like Clara Bow and Mae West and so on. They made lipstick a symbol of glamour. And so then there was the sell. The marketing machine kicked into gear and it was no longer about politics. It was about selling in the market. And Hollywood was right there, you know. So in that sense, the celebrities that came to the party really put it in the minds of everyone that lipstick wasn't sort of – it was an everyday thing that you needed to elevate your life to a little bit of luxury and a little bit of that Hollywoodness. That maybe we all sort of crave secretly.
1: Is it just luxury, though? Because, you know, there's a text that's come in saying, you know, it's about, you know, sensuality.
0: Yeah. Well, I think it's all that, right? It makes you feel the way you want to feel that day and what you want to express that day. So maybe one day is glamour and the next day is more quiet, more demure perhaps. I think it's quite expressive in that sense.
1: It is 16 minutes to 3 here on 702 ABC Sydney and right across New South Wales. Catherine Robinson with you. We are speaking about the evolution of lipstick with Anthony Burke in Extraordinary Every Day. Do you wear lipstick? Why? What? How does it make you feel when you wear it? Or do you make a decision actively not to paint your lips? The number to join in the conversation, 1300 222 702, or the text line 0467 922 702. Anthony, in your deep dive into the history and evolution and revolution of lipstick, we did discuss back in the very, very early days what was used, you know, the crushed gemstones, the ochre, berries, leaves, etc. How has the composition of lipstick changed? Because I imagine that Guerlain, as you spoke of when it first manufactured their lipstick, was using something very different, and perhaps beeswax was in there. I don't know.
0: Well, that's right. It's gone through a whole series of chemical changes, if you like. But today's lipsticks are very far away from where we started with those, let's call them natural ingredients, or at least naturally

0: available ingredients, because today we really are talking about petroleum-based, chemicals, synthetic dyes, fragrances, chemical preservatives, and that all sounds pretty difficult to swallow, he says. Dad joke there.
1: Yeah,
0: bad. You wouldn't want to.
1: Well, don't we swallow something like women who wear lipstick for their whole lives, they do it in margarine, like buttered tabs. Like we consume something like, I don't know, 6 or 7 margarine tubs a year or something.
0: Is that true? I have not come across that. That's so interesting.
1: Well, so no, I've got a stat coming. 1.8 to 4 kilograms of lipstick. That's roughly 500 to 1,000 tubes over their lifetime. That's a stat that's just come in from one of my producers, sourced from the New York Times in 2013. So you'd want to hope that if you're a lipstick wearer, that what we're consuming in those sorts of numbers there, up to four kilograms of it, is not going to be bad for you, right?
0: Yeah, that's right. Well, I do know that the cosmetics have been tested. So as far as the regulatory bodies are concerned, it is safe. I say that with no authority and all respect for those authorities and their way of measuring this.
1: Yes.
0: But I do also note that what I've read anyway is that there are very, very tiny traces of sometimes even heavy metals in lipsticks. Mm. So, which actually makes me think of the alternative, which is the movement to wear no makeup at all.
1: Yes, we've seen like Pamela Anderson really embrace that, haven't we? Is that taking off?
0: Oh, you tell me.
1: I still feel like that's the maybe the minority when it comes to that the celebrity world. Yeah. There aren't as many people doing that.
0: That's true. Although you did have a big pushback in the 60s and 70s as well, you know, the hippies and so on.
1: Yes.
0: You're like very much a kind of a natural organic and there's no way I'm wearing that stuff.
1: Yes.
0: You know?
1: I feel like there has been perhaps, and just anecdotally, a shift towards more green, and I don't know if it's greenwashing, but towards green makeup, as in what you're putting on your face and with respect to lipstick, because you do ingest a whole lot of it.
0: Yeah.
1: Up to
0: 4 kilos in a lifetime.
1: Goodness me.
0: I just heard that recently.
1: Yes, I know, from someone very, very reputable. But, yeah, like you want to – I feel like that there is more thought now that is put into what the makeup of lipstick.
0: Oh, you did it again, didn't you?
1: I didn't mean to, I promise. I totally didn't. You bring out the worst in me.
0: Oh, you're good at this, Kat.
1: So what do you reckon then, now that you're the expert on lipstick, what does it represent today?
0: Well, I think what we're both alluding to here is that actually lipstick today is a very individual thing. So it is a real expression of personality and you wanted to sort of put that out there. What I really like about lipstick is that it's a non-verbal form of communication. So we read these signs very subtly in each other's faces, of course, and lipstick can kind of just subtly exaggerate one attribute, if you like, or one mood that you might want to, you know, project for that particular day. So this idea of individuality and self-expression is where we're at now, which I think is a really interesting kind of like move from suffragettes through to Mae West and now into this more personalized version of here I am, this is me being me.
1: Yeah. Look, a couple of texts are coming in. This one from Helen, which is cute. Catherine, surely you want your lipstick to match your clothes. I have a range of colours to match what I'm wearing. I actually look unwell if I'm not wearing lipstick. So to that last point, Helen, I agree. I wear it because I feel like I'm too pale otherwise. But I've never really done the matching lipstick to my clothes things. I reckon plenty of makeup artists would do that. Say, ask, you know, what are you wearing? And they'll make it all pair back together. But Anthony, I mean, that is essentially your artistic play on how you want to present.
0: Oh, absolutely. It's part of your whole personality, right? And it makes a total sense to me that it goes with your fashion choices for the day and you put that whole image together. And again, I really like the idea that it's a non-verbal kind of way of talking to each other.
1: Mm. Jan's called in to join the conversation. Are you a lipstick wearer, Jan?
2: Well, I really can't, Kath. Hello, and to your guest.
1: Hello.
2: Because my lips have a shade of red. And so...
1: Lucky you!
2: Well, as I said to your producer, I said in my text, my mother was constantly accused of putting lipstick on me when I was a little, tiny little kid. And even as an adult now, I sometimes do a double take looking in the mirror, thinking, I didn't put lipstick on, but there it is.
1: Wow.
2: And so I don't wear lipstick because I have this

0: kind of genetic thing, maybe it's a bad sign.
1: Oh, I think you'd know by now. If you said you're 73, I think there was an issue. It might have come up, right?
0: Yeah. Jan, well, anyway.
1: I say lucky you. Thank you for calling in. Great to chat. Thank you, Jan.
0: Not at all. Yeah. See you now.
1: Bye-bye. Bye. So in your research of this, Anthony, what was the most interesting thing that you unearthed about lipstick?
2: I think the fact that it was not gender specific way back in the day, and it's become that, was, I thought, was very interesting. But I think on the very other end of that history, something that is the contemporary morphing of skincare or lipstick into a kind of a focus on skincare products that are more natural looking, but also more natural in their composition, like we've been talking about, you know, the kinds of chemicals and things that were being used. We're seeing a shift away from that. Mm. And I think that's kind of interesting. So it's not just lipstick now, it's sunblocking, it's doing all sorts of other things that are supposed to be good for us. So there's a sort of a broader remit which is growing around health, I think, which is probably a pretty positive thing.
1: Yeah, and I mean, especially under this harsh sun, and if you're, you know, sporty and you like to, I don't know, go out in the water a lot, or you like to go skiing, or you like to be at the beach, you know, we know that it's important to really protect our
2: That's right.
1: skin. Look, it's always wonderful talking to you, Anthony. I look forward to seeing what shade of lipstick you have on when I pass you in the corridors next.
2: Absolutely, Kath.
1: But have really enjoyed chatting to you about the evolution of the ubiquitous lipstick. Thank you, Anthony.
2: Cheers, Kath.
1: And then you can catch Anthony on Radio National's By Design project, but a program. Really interesting to hear that it went all the way back to the ancient Egyptians. So how about you? Do you have a favourite colour? I'm sure you do. I want to share this very last one with you, this text that I didn't get to, which is really sweet. When I was a toddler, I used to eat my mother's lipstick. She had to hide it so I wouldn't do it. I can still remember the taste and every now and then hankering for it. Otherwise, get this, I'm pretty normal. I'm absolutely sure you are. But there's one thing, you know, often smells and scents, they bring back certain memories, and that one there is with your mum. Thanks for all joining in. And thanks for listening. Right now I've got a farewell, New South Wales, because in Newcastle and statewide New South Wales, you're going to be hearing from Kylie Morris. In the Illawarra, it is Stefan Postuma. Of course, James will be back tomorrow. And, of course, coming up this afternoon, you will be hearing from Thomas Ariti with Drive.
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8: Hello. This is ABC Newcastle Drive, but today we've gone big, we've got company, and we're going statewide. So hello to ABC New South Wales Drive this Tuesday, September the 8th. You're in for a jam-packed extravaganza. It's lovely to have your company. We'll talk to an advocate and expert journalist, Sarah McDonald, about aged care and what is going on with the system that just can't seem to keep up with us or our family members who need support. Also, there's the Bank of Mum and Dad to come to. I wonder if that's a bank that you're a part of in a lending or borrowing capacity. If you can, of course, it's more and more the norm, isn't it, to try and help out. Given the housing crisis, families are just doing their very best to support the next generation if they can. It is, though, fraught, even if you do have the funds, and you'll hear exactly why coming up in the next 15 minutes or so. We're also celebrating a particularly fabulous finalist in this year's AgriFutures Rural Women's Award. Christy Ivon is the New South Wales and ACT woman nominated for the Top Gong. She started a unique academy in Albury, Wodonga, which sees migrants share their language and culture. Everything from Swedish to Arabic.
9: When we started working with our amazing Arabic teacher, Rawan, who was formerly a journalist from Syria, actually, she said to me, I'm not sure whether people in Albury Wodonga want to learn Arabic.
8: It's a fantastic project and you won't want to miss that. Particularly impressive, super creative, really drawing on the resources.

houses in the place she lives. So that's Christy Ivon, who is the New South Wales and ACT woman who is the finalist for this year's AgriFutures Rural Women's Award. So do stick around if you can. Our numbers for you to text are 0487 99 1233, or we always love to hear your voice. So if you want to call in for a chat, do that. The number is 1300 33 1233.

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2: Story with ABC News. Online safety campaigner Emma Mason says the federal government's digital duty of care laws mark a new era for Australia. The government has released the exposure draft with its proposed changes, which will give Australians the option to opt out of social media algorithms. Online platforms will also be required to protect children from harmful content, including content around eating disorders, misogyny, crime and pornography. Ms. Mason, who fronts the Let Them Be Kids campaign, says the laws are about giving Australians the support they need online.
3: I want you all to think not about government control, as the Prime Minister once said to me, it's government support. And we need support. All of us need that support at times in our lives. And for children, they need it more.
2: Premier Chris Minns has ruled out writing a blank cheque for embattled Sydney property developer Battler Group. The debt-ridden company has reached a short-term funding agreement with five of its lenders, which will continue its survival for another 2 weeks. The company's administrator says that funding will allow construction to continue on those lenders' projects, but work has been paused on other projects and around 213 of the company's 350 employees have been stood down. Mr. Minns has ruled out a government bailout for the company, but says the government will be watching closely.
4: We were asked to provide $20 million up to $100 million in effectively a loan within 24 hours. We subsequently found out that BAFLA, in a very opaque financial structure, owed over $3 billion. Now, it's not my money, it's New South Wales taxpayer money. I've got to be very careful with it.
2: A Sydney court has heard prosecutors have now served thousands of documents in the brief of evidence against Ben Robert Smith and say there is more still to come. Here's court reporter Jamie McKinnell.
5: The former SAS soldier is fighting five counts of war crime murder related to deployments in Afghanistan in 2009 and 2012 and allegedly involving unarmed Afghan nationals. A Commonwealth prosecutor has told Downing Centre local court around 4,000 documents were served yesterday to his lawyers. But the court has also been dealing with issues around the sensitivity of some of the material, and it's made special orders about how parts of the brief are handled and disclosed. The judge was told the documents served are non-sensitive and include more than 200 witness statements, but the entire sensitive portion of the brief is still yet to be disclosed. The case will return to court in October.
2: Melbourne gynecologist Simon Gordon will no longer face a criminal investigation over allegations he performed unnecessary surgeries. Rosie Barnett reports.
6: Former renowned surgeon Simon Gordon was being investigated by Victoria Police after ABC's Four Corners revealed he had been accused of performing invasive surgeries to treat severe endometriosis that had not actually been detected. Mr. Gordon stood down from the profession last year, but has maintained he always acted in the patient's best interests to improve their quality of life. Police have today said, based on the information provided, they could not take the matter any further. The Medical Board of Australia has referred the case to Victoria's Civil Tribunal.
2: The Federal Infrastructure Minister, Catherine King, says figures obtained about an invite-only grants program that show the vast majority of funds were directed into Labor-held seats have been misrepresented. The Centre for Public Integrity says about three-quarters of funds from the Major and Local Community Infrastructure Program went to electorates notionally held by Labor ahead of last year's election. There were 45 electorates not invited to apply for the $560 million program. The minister says the agency has conflated the figures.
7: They're trying to compare chalk and cheese, open programs with closed programs delivering election commitments. You know, it's part of our democracy that political parties do make commitments at election time, and they have to have a mechanism to actually deliver them.
2: Tributes are flowing for a well-known Queensland dairy farmer and his daughter who were killed in a light plane crash at Logan, south of Brisbane yesterday. Emma Johnson reports.
8: 56-year-old Ian Campbell founded dairy brand Baramba Organics and oversaw farms in Gundawindi, St George and northern New South Wales. He and his 23-year-old daughter Hannah were on board a Beechcraft A36 Bonanza aircraft that crashed in Stockley just after 11 o'clock yesterday morning. They died at the scene. Member for Maranoa and former Nationals leader David Littleproud knew Mr. Campbell well and says it's a tragic loss.
9: There's no words of comfort that any of us can give to the family in this hour of despair, but they should know that the community wants to wrap their arms around them.
8: The Australian Transport Safety Bureau is investigating what caused the crash.
2: Isolated to scattered showers about the central and northern parts of the coast and adjacent ranges this afternoon. Cloudy in Sydney, partly cloudy tomorrow with a slight chance of a shower, a top of 20. Partly cloudy with a slight chance of a shower Thursday, 19. ABC News at 3:05.
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11: Hello. Lovely to have your company on New South Wales Drive. I wonder, how good is your family at talking about money? It can be really challenging, can't it? There are just so many, you know, emotions, expectations, definitely some disappointments. Mix that through with, you know, someone's sense of guilt and shame, maybe at not being able to make a repayment. The expectation of permanent gratitude, on the other hand, from whoever's made the loan. So these days we do talk a lot about the bank of mum and dad, but what does that mean in practice? And what are the risks that it ends badly? Youth sociologist Julia Cook has done the work. You'll hear from her shortly on ABC New South Wales Drive. And I've got company in the studio to begin the show, which is always a happy thing, especially when it's broadcaster and podcaster extraordinaire, Sarah McDonald. I wonder whether you saw her terrific Compass TV episode a few weeks ago about the sandwich generation. She can explain who that is, but I suspect if you're feeling the squish somewhere between aging parents and growing children, you're in the sandwich. At the moment, she's focused on the aged care part of this and has been having some really groundbreaking conversations all around the country, which she can share with you any minute now. But I would love you to join in this conversation if you can. Maybe you've got some observations to share or some experiences to tell us about. You can call us on 0487 99 1233. Oh, no, actually text us on that line, 0487 99 1233, but call us, even better, on 1300 33 1233.
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0: Join the conversation. 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
6: So do you remember when Club Sandwich was just something you ordered when you first got to your hotel room? Just a bit of a road trip extravagance? These days, it's come to mean something quite different.
7: Hello, welcome to Club Sandwich. Now, this is the podcast for you if you have a career in caring and you probably also have a career in paid work as well. My name is Sarah McDonald and that's been me for the last 15 years.
6: So that's how Sarah McDonald begins her podcast of the same name. She's here, so I'll ask her, what do you mean? What's the simple definition of the sandwich generation?
7: It's the generation that feel very squished. And we've always had a sandwich generation. And this is what we do. We love our parents. We care for our parents. We care for our kids if we have them. But what's changed is that when my mum was in the sandwich generation and my grandmother lived with us, my mum didn't work full time. Now most people work full time. And so they're balancing a job. They're balancing looking after their parents. They could be balancing kids at home as well, who are staying at home longer.
6: And longer.
7: as your next story is linked to. And so the squish is there and it's getting more intense and it's also lasting a lot longer because we have this wonderful thing called longevity and people are living a lot longer. But they're living a lot longer with still a longer period now of significant ill health and frailty towards the end, and that's where the sandwich generation steps up.
6: Which leads us into aged care, which is, I know, something that you've been really focused on of late. I know that you've been doing interviews in preparation for upcoming episodes, but broadly, there is a tension, isn't there, it seems to me, within the system. We can talk about all the issues about waiting too long and, you know, the costs involved, but there seems to be a real tension between keeping people in their homes versus putting them into aged care or them choosing to go into aged care, how the costs of that are covered and how you manage it.
7: Oh, it's a huge, because the fact is that most people don't want to go into aged care and it's a confronting place to be, and most people are only there right towards the very end of their life when they're very frail and they cannot manage on their own anymore. And our entire system has shifted recently to be more focused on keeping people at home for as long as they would like to be and as long as they're able. And that's a good thing. But what hasn't caught up with that idea and that presentation of kindness and compassion that the Act covers is the actual putting it into implementation. And so we now have this new system where people are on a waiting list for a long time, up to 300 days often, to get that assessment and then to get the money come through and to access that care. That means they can stay at home longer. So you've kind of got this issue that can then mean people are going into aged care because that funding hasn't come through for keeping them at home, because while they're on the wait list, their issues are compounding and getting more difficult.
6: So there's a window where intervention can make a huge amount of difference, but unless you manage to intervene when you need to keep people in their homes, inevitably they're going to end up in aged care.
7: Well, that's right. And I mean, most people don't end up in aged care. We tend to think that everybody does, but it's only a very small amount of people. But what's also happening is while people are waiting for that funding to come through, they may have been assessed and know they're getting it, or they may be just waiting for the actual assessment. That's where the sandwich generation come in handy. And so usually the elder sibling, or it's actually usually the sibling who lives the closest to the parent, to the child that lives with the parent, is plugging that gap between when the system comes through and that person asks for help. And unfortunately, this is not just all the government's fault. We often wait too long to ask for help because no one wants to say, actually, I think I need help. I need to get an aged care assessment.
6: Is it more often the daughter than the son?
7: Yes. Most of the time it's the daughter. I would say 75 to 80% of the time it is. I mean, not always. My husband's an incredible carer for his mum. He's one of three sons. He's the baby. And I got out of a plane

0: the other day, because I was in Brisbane and I was at Sydney Airport, and this guy just yelled across, yelled across the traffic and the taxi queue, "Hey, sandwich, sandwich, thank you." So I thought, well, there's a bloke who listens.
1: Yeah.
0: So well, a lot of blokes do
1: it too. It's an issue that we all manage regardless of gender, right?
0: Yeah,
1: but I suppose it's a question of what role you assume within that.
0: Yeah, so, and often we'll also care for our mother or father-in-law too.
1: But your understanding or your assessment isn't that this Aged Care Act that we're operating under is broken or deeply flawed, that in terms of its objectives and the way that it figures the problem, it is compassionate.
0: In principle.
1: In principle, but it's in the application that we're striking all these problems.
0: Exactly, and in the bureaucracy around it. And the bureaucracy can do your head in. You kind of need a PhD sometimes, you feel, to fill out these forms. So I spoke to the former Director General of Aged Care, Natalie Seeger-Brown, this week.
1: And so tell me about her.
0: So she was on, if you saw the recent Four Corners about aged care, you would have seen her. Now, she's finished in that job. She's always been a fierce advocate for where the system isn't working. And she's the one that says the act in principles is good, but being put into practice, there's a problem. But what was so interesting about chatting to her was, I said, why did you leave this job? And she said, I just couldn't do it. I've got a 10-year-old, both of my parents who are divorced are living in different states to me and different states to each other. And I didn't feel I could be the best parent and child that I could be while working this job and a job that she also does for UNICEF. So this is what you have. You have a lot of women stepping back and men from their jobs or not putting their hand up for promotion or taking time off. So it has implications across the workplace and, of course, from our hospital system as well, because if people are struggling to stay at home, they're not getting that care, they're more likely to have a fall or end up in hospital. And sometimes they can be waiting in hospital for months and months and months for an aged care bed because they're not well enough to go back home.
1: I mean, I know there are members of immigrant communities in Australia too where there are very different cultural standards around caring for older members of the family, where there is simply an expectation that that is something that the family will absorb and that they have a very valued role to play even as they age within the family unit.
0: I mean, I'm laughing about that because just because it's a cultural expectation doesn't mean it's easier.
1: No, no.
0: So those people will often be having to work a full-time job as well.
1: Sure.
0: And in fact, a lot of recent immigrants are working in our aged care system. Then they go home and look after a parent. Mm. And so it is really difficult for them as well. Mm. And I think that, yes, the cultural expectation can sometimes make it even harder in some ways. But I think they're often from societies where there is much more respect for their elders. And it's a community
1: Thailand,
0: focus.
1: Yes. Or India, it's places
0: yes.
1: that we've both spent quite a bit of time.
0: Yeah.
1: And I know that there is a sense that in Singapore, for example, in Thailand, the way that these the kind of state support that you're getting is different, isn't it?
0: There is, and there's really interesting schemes. So Natalie was telling me that in Singapore they have a system where the entire community, I think that's the difference. It's not just about the individuals having this cultural expectation of care. It's the community. It's the wider community. So I look in a couple of people in my street who are older. I keep an eye on them and knock on their door if I haven't seen them for a couple of days. That's much more ingrained in other communities. In Singapore, young people will go and pick up a script or some shopping for an older person and the government will pay them $5. And someone at the University of Queensland told me the other day about a Thai university that's in a building where people who work for the university can have daycare for their parents. So it's just like childcare that we'll have in a workplace, but you bring your parent to work. And then the people who are studying nursing at this university and physiotherapy, they don't have to go away for their prac. They just go up to the level where all the parents are. And it's this fabulous system that works so well. And I imagine having that here. I would love to take my mum to work. She would rule the roost.
1: But also it's about not infantilizing. I mean, I think quite often there is an expectation that as you get older and if someone's being cared for, then it's because they're not capable intellectually, mentally, physically of managing on their own. But often it's a combination of all kinds of gifts, abilities, and weaknesses. And so there's not one size fits. So I quite like the idea of walking around a university campus, for example, and running into three 85-year-olds.
0: Exactly. And that university also has an overall view that it is an anti-ageist institution. So she was telling me she had a 90-year-old studying, the woman I was speaking to there, Nancy,

0: China. She had a 90-year-old studying social work. So they've just really tried to open up the universities for everybody. And I think Thailand has that same emphasis as well. And look, it is really interesting. It is confronting getting older. I'm confronted by my own aging. I just saw a really grey eyebrow in your mirror here at the ABC. I was like, okay, I need to get the eyebrows done. None of us are good admitting we need help. Mm. But you know what? We all need help. I can't operate in my life without my partner, without my kids, without my friends, without society. And so I think sometimes we all have a role to play in saying, yes, I need help. And when you're older, accepting that help because you deserve it. Look what you've done for other people. It's your time to then get help and assistance. And while you're doing that, it's not a one-way relationship. You know, you're actually then having involvement with other generations, and we're all, I mean, I hate to say learning off each other, but we're interacting with each other.
1: But there is a, as you age too, I mean, there are communities of friends, circles of friends who, I mean, you're providing a lot of support for your other friends as well, right? It's not like it's a one-way street and you're just sitting back. Brilliantly, my sister was telling me the other day about some friends of hers whose parents are older, and when they get together, they start with an organ recital. And the organ recital is where everyone runs through what their various health issues are. And they're only allowed.
0: Oh, the liver's acting up.
1: That's right. They're only allowed to have like 10 minutes of on the organ recital so you can run through everything. It's just brilliant. I am borrowing that so thoroughly.
0: That is fantastic. Yeah, you know you're getting older when you do a little health check at the beginning of every chat, don't you?
1: Exactly. Sarah McDonald, it has been such a joy to have you here with us. Now, you might want to hang around because coming up, we're speaking to a youth sociologist about the Bank of Mum and Dad and about some of the issues around families lending money across generations, how you can do that in a way that's sustainable, where those relationships don't become frayed. I mean, it's more and more the reality, right, of the housing crisis.
0: Oh, and it happens with older people too, of parents being supported by their kids. And, yeah, then at the same time we in the sandwich are thinking, how are we going to set our own kids so they can actually finally buy a place one day?
1: All of this and more.
0: I will listen up. Thanks, Kylie.
1: Thank you, Sarah.

0: Foxy Music, dancing away the heartache from 1979, written by and sung by, of course, the beautiful Brian Ferry. We've had a call from Bill at Casino, who cares for his elderly mum. He has a job and he's been trying, he says, to get a care package in place, but he says it takes 6 months. He says doing the caring really exposes the gaps in the current system. Thanks for giving us a call, Bill. That's true. All of those issues and certainly the delays, the paperwork, it all makes that system so much more challenging than it should be. But, yeah, as Sarah was saying, it seems like it's not necessarily the act, the legislation, the ideas behind how the system should work. But when it comes to applying the system, there are clearly lots of problems. It's 24 minutes past three.
1: Australia has read them,
2: argued over them,
1: recommended them, and lent them out, never to be seen again.
2: Which are the greatest Australian books?
1: Have your say in the ABC Radio National Top 100 Australian Books Countdown.
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4: This is where the conversation begins.
0: I wonder, have you ever loaned or gifted money to a family member? Maybe you've taken out a loan from the bank of mum and dad. Turns out it's not just for buying big items like property, with families now frequently lending money if they can to help with everyday expenses. Dr. Julia Cook is a youth sociologist and senior lecturer from the University of Newcastle. She and her team have been looking into this. Hi, Julia. Oh, hello, Julia. Where? Julia's disappeared. There she is.
5: Hello.
0: Hello. So you're saying hello and I'm pressing the wrong button. My apologies, Julia.
5: No problem.
0: And so I am curious, if it was an actual financial institution, how much would the bank of mum and dad be worth? Do we know that?
5: It's really hard to say exactly, but I can say that estimates put it between the fifth and ninth largest lender in Australia, relative to the size of the transfers that are moving within families. So it's a major factor in, you know, in terms of our finances and prospects of getting into the property market.
0: And, you know, it sounds like it would be a pretty hefty mortgage lender when it comes to, you know, comparable size of loaning when it comes to the Australian economy.
5: Yes, definitely. So again, because these are outside market transactions, it's really hard to know exactly how big they are. But in my own research, I found that my research participants, the average amount that was changing hands was $75,000. And the amounts that I found ranged from $5,000 all the way up to $500,000. So yeah, we're not talking about small sums of money.
0: No. Julia, can you explain your research? What specifically were you looking at and what motivated you to do that?
5: So I was interested in family financial assistance with first home ownership. So in particular, those that are trying to get into the housing market. And my research involved speaking to those that provided money, most often parents, and those that received money from a relative. So most often adult children, but sometimes siblings as well. And I got interested in this area because I saw some really interesting data that basically said that both those who give money in this way and those who receive money are disproportionately likely to experience financial hardship down the track. And I realized no one's following up with these people. There had been some studies that took place at only one moment in time to ask people about giving and receiving money in this way, but then the conversation ended and no one had followed up. So I did what's called a longitudinal study where I spoke to the same people over 3 years to see what happened to them.
0: And what did happen to them? Was that borne out, that idea that both parties can be worse off as a result of the loaning?
5: Yes. So as you might expect, it kind of went along with existing vulnerabilities. So, you know, those who provided money to an adult child but were already very financially comfortable were generally fine. But then those who were more at the margins, so those who were not homeowners themselves, or those who maybe like relied on the aged pension, or like didn't have a large amount of capital behind them, providing that money did in some cases put them in quite a vulnerable position, and not necessarily into immediate crisis, but into a position where they're kind of vulnerable to future financial shocks. And then for those who received money, well, the timing of my study was interesting because I did my first round of interviews, and then pretty much straight after that, the first of 12 consecutive rate rises kicked in. So as you might expect, some of my participants had to return to the Bank of Mum and Dad to ask for some additional help when they found that they were struggling to meet their mortgage repayments.
0: And Julia, on average, how much are parents lending?
5: Yeah, so the average amount that my participants were lending was $75,000.
0: Goodness, okay. And this isn't, as you say, this isn't all necessarily going toward property. This is also going toward just supporting people with everyday expenses.
5: Yeah, so the $75,000 figure, that was going towards property. But what I did find was after money changed hands, that was by no means the end of it. So in many cases, some form of support continued. So in some cases, this was cash support with everyday expenses, including mortgage repayments. But it also came in the form of a tremendous amount of grandparent care for children to facilitate paid work and, allow people to avoid those childcare costs.
0: We've just been talking to Sarah McDonald about the sandwich generation, and that rings very true in terms of the conversation that we were having about that generation that is caught between caring for ageing parents but also growing children at the same time and needing to do that juggle and really relying on, you know, the entire family unit to get by.
5: Definitely.
0: So I'm Kylie Morris. You're listening to ABC Statewide Drive. And I'm talking to Julia Cook. She's a youth sociologist, about her research into the Bank of Mum and Dad broadly. Julia, how risky, or how much more risky do problems talking about money make this whole business? So there is a bit of a taboo, right? And I'd imagine that just makes things all the more difficult.
5: It does. It really does. So what I've found is the kind of challenge around talking about money openly can lead to kind of different understandings of the status of funds on the side of those who are providing it and those who are receiving it. So it wasn't uncommon for me to speak to someone that received some money. They would say to me, "Oh, yes, that's a loan. I'm going to pay it back." And then I'd talk to their mum or dad later on, and they would say, "Oh, I'm never seeing that money again." And vice versa as well. There were some misunderstandings where the person who received the money thought it was a gift and the parent really conceptualized it as a loan. So I think as well, the fact that these transactions are often seen as a private family matter and something to do with family rather than something to do with finances means that people are often very reluctant to formalize these agreements in any way. They're reluctant to seek advice.
0: And Julia, just finally, does it help to have a written agreement that sets out terms?
5: It does, yes. I think that does really help because it forces that conversation, and it also provides some evidence. So in our Australian kind of common law system, in the absence of other proof, money going from a parent to a child is assumed to be a gift. It's under something called the presumption of advancement. And so if it's not a gift, it is a really good idea to document it in some way.
0: Brilliant. Thanks so much, Julia. That was really insightful and important information, I think, for so many of us.
5: Thanks so much for having me, Kylie.
0: That's Dr. Julia Cook, who's a youth sociologist and senior lecturer from the University of Newcastle, ending with that thought that it can help if you have a written agreement that sets out terms if you are gifting or loaning money between the generations.
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0: Time for some news headlines. Hi there, Carly Cook.
8: Afternoon, Kylie. Making news this hour, the government has revealed its proposed digital duty of care laws, which build upon the social media ban for under 16s. The platforms will need to protect children from harmful content, and adults will be given the choice to opt out of algorithms. Premier Chris Minns has ruled out a government bailout for embattled Sydney property developer Bathler Group. The debt-ridden company has reached a short-term funding agreement with five of its lenders, which will continue its survival for another 2 weeks. And the Penrith Panthers are gearing up for a tough battle against the Sydney Roosters in the first week of the NRL's finals this weekend. Penrith forward Isaiah Papali'i says finals means a clean slate for both teams. There'll be more news at 4 o'clock.
0: Thanks, Carly. Hello there, Dave Anderson. How is the surf looking?
9: Well, after those warm weather that we had last week, we had a touch of winter here today with strong gusty southerly winds pretty much north of Sydney all the way up to the north coast. On the south coast now, the winds are backing off now and starting to go around to the east. A swell did develop, but it's mainly out to sea, hasn't really come in. It's been up around the 2 metre mark, 2.5 metres, but wave size is probably not much bigger than 4 foot up and down the coast this afternoon. And surf conditions, well, they're not too trash hot. Probably the best I've seen, that's through the surf cams, is up at Cabarita, where they've got a nice little 3 foot shore break there in the southern corner there at the cove this afternoon. But Byron Bay, look, that's around about half a foot, 1 foot probably at the most. Swell's going straight past there. As we look down at Ballina and Yamba, we've got a choppy 3 foot there, maybe 4 foot on the sets. Southerly winds getting up to around about that 15 knot mark. There's swell on their way by the boys around about 1.9 metres. Moving down to Coffs Harbour, very sloppy and choppy there. Wind blowing 3 foot, strong southerly winds. Port Macquarie, you'll get a bit of a wave there in protected southern corners, but a lot smaller, around about 3 to 4 foot there this afternoon on a 2 metre swell. On the central coast, a little bit better down there. We've got a few breaks there at Avoca and Nora Head this afternoon. It's around 3 to 4 foot. Wind's getting around to the south-southeast, so it's going a bit sideshore there in the southern corners. And way down at Ulladulla, we're looking around about 3 to 4 foot there this afternoon. East-southeast winds there at 5 knots. But locally here today, there's only been one or two out. Conditions are getting just that little bit better now. We've got a really big incoming tide. That'll peak at 6:05, 1.9 metres. We've got our wave rider buoy reading 2.5 metres at 9 seconds, 170 degrees. It's around about 4 foot this afternoon. Starting to line up a little bit better on the banks. We've had very poor conditions over winter. The banks are just starting to break up a little bit now with that big tide tonight. We're also starting to see a little bit of sand coming off those shore breaks as well. So it's looking promising for tomorrow with some offshore winds. We've got the water temperature here on 17 degrees. If you're really keen for a surf, you're going to break down at Poganoski's, which is pretty well much out the front of Mark Richards' house. If you don't know where that is, well, look it up. We can't really tell you exactly his address, but there's a bit of a wave there in at Nobby's Bank as well. Down at Swansea Head, southerly winds there at 9 knots, the bar is calm, 1 metre seas and swell, the pressure there, 1,024 and 17 degrees. Port Stephens, southerly winds there at 8 knots, inside water's choppy.

0: No break on the shoals, barometer there 1,021 and falling in 17 degrees, 50% humidity, and tomorrow morning it looks like we'll get some offshore winds, but there is another southerly change coming up towards us around about midday.
1: Dave Anderson, we went all over. Thank you so much.
0: Yep, up and down except for the gong.
1: Cheers. That's Dave Anderson there with the State's Surf Report.
2: Weather.
1: So today, daytime temperatures, as Dave was saying, below average. Southerly winds, fresh at times on the coast, becoming light and variable overnight, but east to south-easterly winds inland. Tomorrow, isolated showers about the coast and the central and northern ranges, but dry and partly cloudy elsewhere, sunny over the far west, and some morning patchy fog across the ranges. Patchy morning frost too for the ranges. Daytime temperatures again slightly below average, tending well below average for the far southwest inland. Southwesterly to southeasterly winds becoming fresh to strong and gusty along the coastal fringes during the day.
2: Traffic.
1: Hi there, Bronwyn Martin.
3: Hello, Kylie. We will start in the Hunter where at Scone. All lanes of the New England Highway are open. There was a car crash near Turinville Road a little earlier. The ditch shut the highway in both directions. That crash has been cleared and the traffic is all back to normal through there. On the approach to Singleton, though, there is some slow southbound traffic down the highway through Dunolly. The M1, though, that's all clear between Beresfield and Morisset, and there are the usual delays through Tomago down the Pacific Highway and along Tomago Road. New England Highway looking busy through Taro as well as you head towards Beresfield. Quick check of the public transport. The train's pretty much to time on the Central Coast and Newcastle line and Hunter line to the rest of the state. And just one incident to let you know about, and it is in the state south near Yass. All the southbound lanes of the Hume Highway are still closed at Manton. The cleanup is continuing there after a truck fire. Traffic still being diverted into Yass Valley Way and the Barton Highway, so just give yourself extra time if you are heading that way. You can find more information at our website. It is livetraffic.com.
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1: Bronwyn Martin there with the traffic, all the traffic updates around the state. Now, if you have seen something and you think your fellow motorists should have a think about it or know about it, then you can text us when it's safe to do so on 0487 99 1233, or you can call on 1300 33 1233. Here's some Cher. Finally, we could turn back time.

0: Cher, if I could turn back time from her 1989 album, Heart of Stone, which was only her 19th album. Wow. She did so much, didn't she, in her career. On that one, she worked with John Bon Jovi. It's got a bit of that kind of a vibe, hasn't it? Lovely to have your company on ABC New South Wales Drive, where it's 16 minutes to four. Coming up, spring is here. So does that change what's on the menu at your place? The casseroles, maybe the pies, maybe even the pasta bakes out, replaced by something a bit more seasonal, crunchy, green even. And just what is a perfect meal for this time of year? We'll have some inspiration for you next.
1: August 2001.
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0: So happy days. The weather's warming up, and soon sitting down, we'll all be sitting down to a wintry hot meal like a hearty casserole or stew. They might now just feel a bit strange. So what makes a great spring meal, and what should be on your shopping list this season? We'll come to that very shortly.
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0: That's from British trio Jungle with the track Sunshine, brand new music, lovely kind of 70s Motown soul feel, just right for the season. You're listening to ABC New South Wales Drive. I'm Kylie Morris and it's 11 minutes to four. So getting to this question, what makes a great spring meal? And what should be on your shopping list this week? Upper Hunter chef Anna Dagliossa joins us now. Hi, Anna.
1: Hi, Kylie. How are you?
0: I am fine, thank you. And I am looking forward to hearing about some delicious meals that should be on our menus this spring. What are you recommending, thinking about?
1: I have two items that perhaps would be quite easy to assemble for our listeners. The first one that I have for vegetables, I would make sure that I have at least some broccolini, asparagus, pak choy, bok choy, and red capsicums. Add some cucumber and carrots there as well. And then now what I would create with those, something light and, you know, it feels quite refreshing. I was thinking of rice paper rolls to use that as a mix. And the other one would be a quinoa salad using all or some of those vegetables as well. And then you could choose the protein of your choice. So if you'd like a seafood, perhaps some prawns. You could also go with tinned tuna or salmon. And if you'd like, maybe chicken can go in there as well. So for both versions of a light meal, that could go in there. What do you think?
0: It sounds delicious, I've got to say. How easy are rice paper rolls to assemble? Because there is a bit of science involved, isn't there? Because you normally, you buy them, it's kind of crisp and hard.
1: Yeah.
0: Normally.
1: Yeah.
0: And then is it just hot water that you dip them into?
1: Yeah. So I've been trialing this a couple of times in the past few years, and I would have burnt fingers because of the hot water, obviously.
0: Okay. Talk me through your method.
1: So the method that I have, say, if I do two rice paper rolls at a time, I would have a large chopping board or perhaps two plates. And on those plates, I would have chunks that's moist, that's wet, and I will line it onto the plate. Perhaps on my left side, I would have a bowl that can hold hot water. Hot water, and then add a little bit of cold, so it's not going to be too burning, not too hot. Mm-hmm. And then I would dunk in the dry rice paper in there, just bit by bit. And once it's a little bit moistened, I'd lift it up, and then I'd put it onto the plate, which has the moist chunks, so it will still have its shape rather than a bit crinkled. So that's how the process that I do that.
0: And are we?
1: And once.
0: And are you just to make sure? Because I think I love my food, Anna.

0: lettuce. So with, say, if I had the bok choy, your choice if you wanted that raw or you'd like it a little bit blanched, and then I'd pat it dry, right? And then I'd line it onto the vermicelli as the first filling. Just a little bit. So, and then next, you would have already prepared your rice noodles, your vermicelli, and just grab a handful. But my technique would be, because it's too stringy, once you've soaked that in hot water, you've cooked it and cooled it down, I'd actually slice it a little bit so it's easy to handle. Mm-hmm. I'd grab a little bit of pinch with just my fingers, and then I'd lay it on top of the bok choy or the cos lettuce.
1: This is the term that's missing from my cooking vocabulary, and that is a pinch rather than a handful. I think that's the key by the sounds of it, Anna.
0: Yeah, because if at least if you start with a pinch of the vermicelli, you'd be able to control the next layers that go in there. So we tend not to overfill the rice paper roll.
1: Yes, which and then is your what choice. I'm guilty of. Yes. And so Anna, can I just ask, first of all, a couple of things. This is a pretty good idea. If you've got a few people coming over, people can actually make these themselves, right? That can be part of the shared experience of eating, is that you can kind of assemble your own rice paper roll.
0: Absolutely. Mm. Absolutely. And then we have another option too, Kylie. So they say if we have friends that rolling rice paper rolls might be a bit daunting for them, we could also simplify it a bit. If we have the leaves of the cos lettuce or iceberg lettuce, then we could put our filling in there. So it's like a take on another dish, which is the San Choi Bao, which is making use of, you know, I'm sure you'd have this too before. So we have two options.
1: It's a lovely summertime. Lovely summertime option. And just finally, Anna, if you wanted to add a little protein to that easily, or something, you know, a pantry staple that might boost the nutrition level there, what would you suggest?
0: Mm-hmm. Yeah, we could either go for either tin tuna or salmon. That's easy, that we could grab that from the pantry, easy to add. And then obviously with the rice paper rolls, if you have the time to make ahead, a beautiful peanut sauce that goes with it.
1: Now you are speaking my language. Anna, it's been a joy. Thank you so much for that.
0: Thank you so much. Thanks for having me, Kylie.
1: Cheers. That's Anna Deliosa, an Upper Hunter chef who always makes us slightly hungry, even if I've had a good lunch around about this time of the day. Yes, her thoughts on rice paper rolls, the science of getting those paper rolls nice and thin and delicious, and maybe doing it with a few friends or doing it with the family and adding a bit of protein along the way. Here's some Diesel. Tip of my tongue. Maybe this is about rice paper rolls.

0: It's Diesel with Tip of My Tongue. Thanks for your company on Drive this Tuesday afternoon. In the next hour, from a cattle farm to building bridges internationally, you'll hear from the New South Wales contender for a prestigious National Rural Women's Award, someone who's created a school where migrants teach their language and culture. Also ahead, could where you live add thousands of dollars to the cost of cancer care? It's something we know about anecdotally, but you'll hear more soon about a new study that's revealed how New South Wales ranks.
1: Adam Storey with ABC News. A landmark study has revealed 31 rugby league players have now been diagnosed with the degenerative brain disease CTE, with a footballer as young as 20 found to have had the disease. Jessica Halloran reports.
2: Players in their 20s, 30s and 40s have been found to have had the disease, among them celebrated footballer and NRL coach Paul Green, as well as Manly Sea Eagles player Keith Titmus, who was just 20. The latest statistics were presented in a paper based on the findings from the first 150 brain examinations completed at the Australian Sports Brain Bank. Neurophysiologist Alan Pearce was one of the authors of the research, which found that of the 51 rugby league players' brains donated to the brain bank, 31 had CTE.
3: What the data tells us is that rugby league needs to be reducing the amount of exposure for risk of CTE.
2: He wants changes to junior rugby league to reduce early exposure.
1: The Prime Minister says the government's draft digital duty of care legislation intends to put power back in the hands of Australians. Under the proposed laws, big tech will be required to give adults greater control over their social media algorithms. Platforms will also be required to protect under-18s from harmful content, including pornography. Speaking during question time, Anthony Albanese says he hopes the legislation gets broad support when it's introduced to Parliament in October.
4: This isn't about giving government control. It's about giving people control. Yeah. It's about putting choice back into the hands of Australians online.
1: Woollahra Council has labelled a new plan for thousands of high-rise apartment buildings in Sydney's east a disaster that will create constant traffic gridlock. The state government wants to rezone land at Woollahra and Edgecliff to allow building heights of more than 30 storeys, paving the way for more than 9,000 new dwellings. Mayor Sarah Dixon says the area doesn't have the roads or schools to support such a development. The Federal Agriculture Minister Julie Collins says H5 bird flu is infiltrating Australia. Every state has now recorded positive bird flu events in wildlife, with 498 cases in total. There remains no evidence of the virus in poultry or agricultural systems, and risk to human health remains low. Ms Collins has told Question Time the government remains committed to its response to bird flu.
5: In recent days, we've now seen more outbreaks, including in suburban Melbourne, suburban Sydney, suburban Adelaide and suburban Hobart. So it is infiltrating, I guess, the country, Mr Speaker. I do want to reassure all members, though,

0: Our government does continue to work with industry and with states and territories to support the H5 bird flu response.
1: The first sod has been turned in Canberra on a national memorial for victims and survivors of institutional child sexual abuse. The centrepiece is a sculpture nestled in a landscaped garden on the Acton Peninsula. The memorial was a key recommendation of the Royal Commission into Institutional Responses to Child Sexual Abuse. The Minister for Social Services, Tania Plibersek, says it's intended as a lasting place of remembrance, truth and healing for survivors, their families and friends.
2: Many victims and survivors of institutional child sexual abuse have been involved in the design for this project. They've told us they want a place to reflect and a place to connect, a place where they can come to remember what happened to them, but also remember the people they lost.
1: Reports from the UK suggest Britain is set to announce a ban on UK trading goods and some services from Israeli settlements in the West Bank. Last week, British Foreign Secretary Ed Miliband said he would unveil a comprehensive reset of the British government's policy on Israel. When asked if Australia would follow in strengthening its own sanctions, the Prime Minister Anthony Albanese has declined to directly comment and has voiced support for a two-state solution. In sport, the Penrith Panthers are gearing up for a tough battle against the Roosters in the first week of the NRL finals. The two teams face off in a qualifying final at Western Sydney Stadium on Sunday as the Panthers continue their quest for a fifth premiership in 6 years. The fourth-placed Roosters have had some success against this season's minor premiers, most recently a 12-6 win back in August. Penrith forward Isaiah Papali'i says finals mean a clean slate for both teams.
3: They got us the last time we versed them, and it was a close scoring game there, so I'm looking forward to the Sunday because the season's kind of put behind us now, and this final series starts again, so I'm excited for this Sunday.
1: And in tennis, men's top seed Alexander Zverev has beaten Italian Lucio Dadari in straight sets in the round of 16 at the US Open in New York. He was victorious 6-2, 6-2, 7-6 to move into the quarterfinals. Isolated to scattered showers about the central and northern parts of the coast and the adjacent ranges this afternoon. It'll be cloudy in Sydney, partly cloudy tomorrow with a slight chance for shower, a top of 20, and then partly cloudy on Thursday with a top of 19. That's ABC News at 4:05.
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6: Hello, welcome to ABC Newcastle and New South Wales Drive. Great to have your company today. So it turns out there are some real heroes out there, rural women among them. This half hour, you'll meet this year's AgriFutures Rural Women's Award finalist for New South Wales. Her name is Christy Ivon. She started what sounds like a really unique academy in Albury, Wodonga, which allows and enables migrants to share their language and culture. The top award will be announced in Canberra tonight. Obviously, we are wishing Christy all the best from us here at ABC Newcastle and New South Wales. Also coming up, we know this anecdotally, but finally there's some data to back up the kinds of additional costs those of us who live regionally or remotely might be facing if we need cancer care. Could your postcode add thousands of dollars to that cost? Could you afford to travel hundreds of kilometres for cancer treatment? And are we reaching the point where some people actually delay treatment because they can't afford the trip? More on that next.
7: Nightlife with Philip Clark.
8: Informed, not overwhelmed.
9: The bill doesn't ban gambling. It doesn't restrict anybody's right to gamble at all.
7: Beyond the headlines.
9: How about this story? An AI assistant was asked to do something as simple as book a gym class, but it decided to go rogue.
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6: So for many people in regional New South Wales, specialist cancer treatment can mean long drives and weeks away from home. A new Leukemia Foundation scorecard ranks the state 5 out of 8 in Australia in terms of support for travelling for treatment. the subsidy here

0: in New South Wales covers just 47% of real accommodation costs. Bill Stavresky is head of research at the Leukemia Foundation. He's here to explain those figures. Hi there, Bill.
1: Good afternoon, Colleen. Good afternoon to your listeners.
0: So this is effectively a kind of national scorecard that you've developed. What's it measuring?
1: The scorecard measures the subsidies that are provided for accommodation and car travel subsidies that state and territory governments do provide to patients who live in regional rural areas. Now, for most patients and those in New South Wales, anyone who is more than 100 kilometres outside of the CBD or where the hospital is within Sydney are eligible for the subsidy. But what the research does show is that each night only $108 are provided as a subsidy. We know that falls well short of what real accommodation costs within the Sydney CBD.
0: $108, did you say?
1: That's correct.
0: Bill, how does New South Wales compare to other states?
1: Yeah, well, New South Wales ranks fifth on the national scorecard, and unfortunately, it's not apples and apples. We're trying to compare what each real accommodation costs in each city, and for that matter, whilst the $108 does sound high, we know accommodation costs are much higher in Sydney, so that $108 is higher than some other states and territories, but being close to many of the local hospitals within the Sydney CBD, we know from cases and evidence as part of our research that people are spending more than double that per night.
0: Mm. Bill, give us a sense of if a family is trying to cover that gap, if they live somewhere regionally or remotely, how are people managing?
1: Yeah, it's a struggle. Our researchers showed that regional rural patients pay a 50% premium in terms of accommodation and travel. And so that means that the difference or the gap is out of pocket, whether that's paid by credit cards, tapping into savings or super. We've even had cases where people are selling cars, jewellery or even family homes. For blood cancer patients, it means several weeks to months of being close to hospital. It's not a daily travel or a weekly. For many, particularly with aggressive or acute blood cancers, it could even mean up to 6 months of being in hospital or needing to stay close by.
0: And making repeated trips. So even if your treatment has reached a stage where you're having to make regular check-ins, presumably that also sees you returning to the city.
1: Very much. And unfortunately, the most of the intensive treatments, whether that's transplants or other immunotherapies, are only located in Sydney hospitals. So that means for the 40% of New South Wales blood cancer patients who live in regional rural areas, if they need those therapies, their only option is to go to Sydney.
0: Goodness. I mean, I'm speaking with Bill Stavresky here. He's head of research at the Leukemia Foundation, and we're discussing the cost of travelling for cancer treatment. Bill, help me to understand, is there a practical reason that that treatment that you describe is only offered in Sydney and that it isn't offered in regional locations? Is it just about cost?
1: It is about parts of it is cost, but also availability of health specialists and the infrastructure that comes with it. And whilst it's very difficult to move and place those treatments and therapies in regional areas, the reason why we are calling for an increase in the travel subsidies is to ensure that patients don't miss out. Recent research by the foundation showed that 1 in 8 patients are in fact skipping or cancelling treatment due to costs.
0: Well, it's not surprising, is it? I mean, if the costs are such that you have to subsidise, did you say that you were subsidising on average 50% of the costs? So you get half the money to cover a night in a hotel in Sydney. There's enormous amount of cost involved with the car travel there, the subsidies are limited. it feels inevitable, doesn't it, that then if you're a patient with blood cancer, there is an increasing chance, if you live in the regions, that you're going to miss, you're going to delay, or you're even going to cancel treatment just because you can't afford it.
1: Yeah, definitely. And anecdotally, we had plenty of stories that were coming through, but we were quite shocked. And really, the figure of 1 in 8 is startling. It means that people who need treatment to be able to achieve remission are facing the inevitable decision of either paying bills, household bills to continue running their household, or trying to access life-saving treatments. And we know that should not be the case. A postcode penalty should not come into effect of whether somebody is accessing cancer treatment or not. Subsidies to be able to assist patients to move to be closer to life-saving treatment is critical. And we hear stories, and through our research, there were numerous people who were spending well over $5,000 per annum just to be able to access treatment and be closer to the hospital.
0: And Bill, you can only imagine the impact that stressing over and, you know, fearing these costs and trying to manage these costs must have on how people are able to recover. And we know that, you know, people should be given support and be able to not stress about trying to get to their treatment at a time when they're so vulnerable, surely.
1: Very much. And even from the research, that 1 in 2 patients, the financial stress continued well after treatment and completed. And we know that most blood cancer patients need to step away from work. In fact, 40% permanently leave the workforce due to their disease and their condition and their inability to work. So it's not only the increasing cost, but we know that income significantly reduces. So it is, in fact, a double whammy.
0: And Bill, so what is the fix for this? Is it more subsidies, or do you need the New South Wales government to look at a more even geographical spread of these kinds of treatments?
1: Well, we are calling for a significant increase in the subsidies. So we know that $108 is insufficient. We'd like that increase for New South Wales patients to $160 per night. We know that will significantly alleviate the financial burden for those who need to travel and be closer to hospital.
0: Thank you so much, Bill. Appreciate your time.
1: Thank you, Kylie.
0: That's Bill Stavresky, who's the head of research at the Leukemia Foundation, talking there about the lack of financial support for people in the regions who are having to travel to Sydney for their leukemia treatment. They've found a pretty significant shortfall in the subsidies provided to people who need to find accommodation and subsidise their car travel. And have also obviously revealed how firmly under-resourced the countryside is when it comes to these kinds of treatments, and the fact that you have to go to Sydney, you don't have any choice.

0: You're right, written for Top Gun, Take My Breath Away by Berlin from back in 1986. Coming up, I wonder, how do you transform a foreign language from a barrier to a bridge? What happens when migrants are given the chance to share their skills with the broader community? We're about to chat with an amazing woman from Albury who put that question to the test, and tonight she's a finalist to become the Australian Rural Woman of the Year.
1: Okay, let's do it.
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0: So tonight, the National AgriFutures Rural Women's Award will be announced in Canberra. New South Wales and ACT finalist Christy Ivone is being recognised for creating language classes taught by migrants in Albury, Wodonga. She's the founder of Boaz Language Academy and joins us now. Hi there, Christy.
6: Hi, Kylie.
0: What a big night you're in for.
6: It is a big night. It's actually already been a big day too.
0: Right.
6: I'm really looking forward to it.
0: Are you feeling excited with the anticipation of it? You're just looking forward to the event?
6: I'm pretty calm, to be honest. I'm just looking forward to the night. There's so many people to meet tonight. I've seen the guest list, hundreds of amazing people doing fabulous things in regional Australia, so I can't wait to meet them.
0: What have the past few days in Canberra been like? Have you been all going out together, or have you all been on your own?
6: We've been together. So there's seven national finalists, each of us representing states and territories. And we've been spending our time together. We've been going to various events, meeting lots of the other AgriFutures Rural Women's Award alumni, and just connecting, to be honest, having some really great conversations about regional Australia.
0: Have you got much in common?
6: Oh, that's a really great question. I mean, when you look at us and our backgrounds, and even when you look at our projects, you'd probably assume we don't. But I think there's a real sense of shared purpose, a real commitment to the regions and a passion for seeing regional communities really flourish.
0: Christy, can you tell me about your project, the Language Academy, BOAS? For someone hearing about it for the first time, explain the idea behind it and how it works.
6: Sure. Well, BOAS is a social enterprise language school. And the way that it works is we work with amazing, talented migrants that are living in our community. And we equip them with the teaching skills to be able to deliver language courses in their language to the community. So courses for adults and children in all sorts of languages. And it's been the most fabulous project to be involved with for the last 2 years.
0: Christy, is there much of a demand? Is that something that gave you pause for thought when you had the idea? Who in Albury is going to want to learn, I don't know, Dari or Pashto or Arabic or Urdu?
6: I always had a sense that there was an appetite for languages, but it's funny because as I embarked on this journey, there were definitely lots of people who would ask me, do you really think people in Albury Wodonga are interested in languages? But it was really clear from those first early days of running pilot courses and testing out the market that the appetite was absolutely there, that this was a true gap in the market. And we actually were We had the talent in the community already. We were equipped with the skills in the community to be able to fill this gap. It was just a matter of doing some of the connective work and acting as a bit of a scaffolding around these amazing, talented migrants so that they could step up into these positions of leadership as teachers of their own languages. And I really love seeing the mix of students that we see come into these classes, all learning side by side, the likes of farmers and vets and scientists and retirees and high school students all learning together.
0: I mean, I know there's a terrible shortage of language teachers in community colleges and schools. So no doubt for those who are in Albury Wodonga who are curious about learning new languages, no doubt the Language Academy gives them an opportunity that they might otherwise have lacked. So this is Christy Ivone I'm speaking to. She's the New South Wales and ACT finalist for the National AgriFutures Rural Women's Award, which will be announced tonight. So, Christy, Sana Lumak works with you at the Language Academy. She also teaches Swedish, which is her native language. And she spoke to the ABC's Annie Brown about how she hopes to draw from her experience as a migrant to help others who've just moved to Australia.
7: Sana Lundmark is the Chief Operating Officer at the language school. She also teaches Swedish, her native language. She says she hopes to draw from her experience as a migrant to help others who have just moved to Australia.
8: I think the hardest part, like you leaving everyone you know and everything you know, when you come to a new country, you don't know anyone initially. And then there's this expectation that you should fit in quickly. It all takes time.
7: And so having like these language classes, you think, have you seen how it changes people's lives and helps people?
8: The students or the teachers?
7: Both, I guess, yeah.
8: I've noticed like the students love it. Even we had one student learning Italian recently. She went overseas. So I'm looking forward to hear her story if she's used the language. But they also connect with each other. So I've noticed in the classrooms, like they really enjoy like physical meetups because we don't really do that anymore. It's all online, social media. So it's nice to bring that together, people together.
0: So that's Sana Lumak from the BOAS Language Academy. Christy, what have you seen these classes give to the migrant teachers involved? I mean, certainly it sounds as though Sana is drawing from it and kind of building community through it.
6: Oh, that's exactly what it is. It's building community, or maybe drawing out from the community this shared love of language and culture that's already there. And it's actually so prevalent. You know, I think people, when they think about regions, they don't think

0: about these globally connected, curious, kind of lifelong learners, but that's who we are as regional people. And so what I see in the classrooms is, like, for example, in an Arabic class, we might have our wonderful Arabic teacher, Rowan, who was formerly a journalist in Syria. She might make baklava and bring that in for students to share. And while they learn the Arabic language, they get to experience Syrian culture. Or our Spanish teacher, Carla, who comes from Chile, she brings alfajores into her Spanish class, and we get to enjoy that and understand the rituals of drinking mate, which is very popular in South America, while we learn Spanish. So it's a really amazing cultural immersion experience. And of course, Sana, when she teaches Swedish, she teaches her students about fika, which is about an afternoon tea break where you really break and connect. It's a word that doesn't have a direct translation into English. But I've been really thrilled this year that Sana has joined me as co-founder of Boaz Language Academy this year. So it's very exciting to have her on board behind the scenes on the operational side.
1: Yeah.
0: And to be able to really utilise her lived experience as a migrant in regional Australia.
1: That's brilliant. Well, Christy, it sounds like such a great project, and I hope you are recognised tonight, although it sounds like it's already had, you know, a particularly beneficial effect, not only for you and your community, but certainly for so many others in Albury-Wodonga. We'll be watching the announcement tonight with great interest. So best of luck, and thanks for joining
0: us.
1: Charlotte.
0: Thanks so much for having me.
1: Cheers. So there is Christy Ivone. She is, as you were hearing, she is the New South Wales ACT contender in the finals to become the Australian Rural Woman of the Year.

0: Joe Cocker, feeling all right on ABC Statewide Drive, where it's 28 minutes to five and time for some news headlines. Hi, Carly Cook.
1: Hello again, Kylie. Making news this hour, the Greens have called for a tougher approach to social media algorithms and regulating big tech after the government unveiled its draft digital duty of care laws. Under the government's proposal, platforms will need to protect children from harmful content and give adults greater control over what they see in their feeds. The first sod has been turned on a national memorial for victims and survivors of institutional child sexual abuse in Canberra. The memorial is a key recommendation of the Royal Commission into Institutional Responses to Child Sexual Abuse. And a landmark study has revealed 31 rugby league players have now been diagnosed with the degenerative brain disease CTE, with a footballer as young as 20 found to have had the disease. There'll be more news at 5 o'clock.
0: Thanks, Carly.
1: Thank you.
0: Traffic. Hi there, Bronwyn Martin.
2: Hello, Kylie. We will start with the Hunter first, where there is some fairly heavy traffic through Tomago and Hexham at the moment. So traffic heavy on Maitland Road from around Shamrock Street all the way through to Hexham Bridge and onto the New England Highway through Taro. Traffic also heavy down the Pacific Highway through Tomago to the bridge and also along Tomago Road as you head towards the Pacific Highway. At Beresfield, there is some slow southbound traffic down Weekly's Drive as you approach the M1. Once you're on the motorway, though, it's a fairly clear run all the way down to Morisset. And approaching Spears Point, there are some delays along the Esplanade and also down TC Frith Avenue through Boolaroo. Quick check of the public transport. Trains running pretty much to time on the Central Coast and Newcastle line and Hunter line. To the rest of the state, just still one incident to let you know about, and it's in the state south near Yass. All the southbound lanes of the Hume Highway are still closed at Manton. There is a clean-up continuing there after a truck fire. So if you were planning to head south on the Hume through there, you'll be diverted into Yass Valley Way and the Barton Highway instead. You can find more information at our website, livetraffic.com.
0: Thank you, Bronwyn. There's Bronwyn Martin from the Traffic Management Centre. Street of Love from Jenny Morris.

0: Jenny Morris, a beggar on the street of love on ABC Statewide Drive, where it's 26 minutes to 5. Coming up, more airstrikes by Israel on Lebanon have undermined what's already a shaky ceasefire there. The ABC's Stephanie March has just returned. She's visited the south of the country by the Israeli border to see the situation and make a report for Foreign Correspondent that airs tonight. She joins you shortly.
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0: So in the aftermath of Israel's attacks since March, Lebanon has been thrown into crisis. The IDF launched a ground invasion after Hezbollah fired rockets into Israeli territory. Since then, Israeli forces have moved in and seized a 6% sliver of Lebanese territory, destroying homes and buildings and in the process displacing tens of thousands of people. Despite a ceasefire, the vast majority of those civilians still can't get to their homes, and fighting continues to claim lives. For Foreign Correspondent, reporter Stephanie March travelled to the heart of the crisis to see the damage firsthand, and she joins us now. So where have you been, Steph, and what was it like there?
7: So we spent most of our time in southern Lebanon, which is really where this crisis and the people of Lebanon are bearing the brunt of this war, which is about to enter its third year. So just for some geography, as you drive south from Beirut towards the Lebanese border with Israel, you enter what is pretty much Hezbollah territory. And they've pretty much had control of the south for the last 26 years. The Lebanese army doesn't have much, if any, of a presence there. And that's where most of the fighting and the destruction has been concentrated. And what we saw, literally, the closer you get to the southern border, the more and more destruction there is. You know, there was along the highway buildings completely obliterated. And as we got closer to the frontline city of Nabatea, the city itself, you know, the centre of the city, the market, the mosque, the souk, it's just all been decimated. And that's where a lot of the recent fighting has been going on. And I say fighting, there has been a ceasefire technically in place in Lebanon since June, but it hasn't stopped the conflict. According to Lebanese health ministry sources, nearly 400 people have died during the ceasefire period. So it's at this point, in some ways, it's a ceasefire in name only.
0: Steph, I want to move on to how people feel about effectively being caught in the middle of this fight between Hezbollah and Israel. But first of all, give me an idea of, you mentioned that you had an experience within that occupied

0: area. Give me a sense of what that's like.
1: Yeah, so the IDF occupy 6% of Lebanon. Now, that's a large chunk of territory. It's 600 square kilometres, and that's actually three times more than what Israel occupies in Gaza. And that covers, you know, dozens of villages and tens of thousands of homes. And essentially what's happened since that ground invasion in March in response to Hezbollah rockets being fired into northern Israel is those people were forced out. Their villages have been destroyed. And it's mainly the Shia Muslim community where Hezbollah draws its support base. There are a number of small Christian villages who have been allowed to stay. We spoke to the mayor of one of those villages who happened to be in Beirut, who talked about the awful toll on them, first of all being isolated, watching the rockets fly overhead, having to rely on the United Nations to get in and out of their village, and also being forced by Israel to kick out 250 Shia Muslim neighbours who'd been sheltering with the Christians early on in the war. But for those communities, the Shia communities, we did manage to access one village where the IDF have withdrawn from. It's something of a pilot zone called Zalta al-Grabiyeh. And there was fierce fighting between Hezbollah and the IDF there. But they have withdrawn and allowed the Lebanese army to come in and try and take control and keep Hezbollah out. Now, that village, I didn't see a building that was left standing or not severely damaged to the point where it would be uninhabitable, where it would be habitable. The whole place had been obliterated. You could see the IDF position, you know, in the next village over. Some days the residents can see the tanks driving around and the troops walking around and the heavy machinery knocking down homes in the neighbouring village. So just, again, it was just so clear what little people in Lebanon will have to go back to, even if the IDF did withdraw.
0: I've been to that area, that border area too, and in the past when I've spoken to civilians there, a few brave souls were willing to say, look, the government isn't here, Hezbollah aren't stopping this from happening, it's making it worse, and we're stuck in the middle of all of this and no one cares about us. Did you find anyone there who is willing to voice their opposition to Hezbollah?
1: We did, to be honest, most of the people we spoke to were supportive of Hezbollah's militant activities in terms of trying to, I suppose, be some form of defence against Israel and what Israel's doing. Now, people told us that had shifted quite a lot since March when Hezbollah did fire the first rockets into Israel. People were furious that Hezbollah had started this escalation in fighting again. But as Israel advanced, occupied more territory and destroyed more and more villages, that sentiment seems to have shifted more to, well, the Lebanese army withdrew as the Israeli troops advanced, Hezbollah stayed. We did meet one woman who was displaced from her home in the border village of Jabin. Her name's Layal. We met her living in a school with her two young boys because their home's been destroyed and they have nowhere to go. And she did say, you know, I have blamed Hezbollah for this because if you're going to start a war, you should keep the people safe. And I think there is an increasing, you know, war weariness among the people of the South that they're furious at all parties and they just want this war to be over.
0: But Steph, over the weekend, there was an escalation again, wasn't there, in fighting between the IDF and Hezbollah. It really throws into question, doesn't it, whether or not a peace deal can be reached and whether that can be made to stick.
1: The escalation in fighting Iraq, Carly, came as a bit of a surprise to people because, you know, things had been sort of going along in quite a similar pattern in recent weeks, which had been Israel concentrating its attacks on this ridge overlooking Nabatea called the Ali al-Tahir Ridge, which sort of is a huge, is a really strategic vantage point over southern Lebanon, and there are Hezbollah tunnels and Hezbollah fighters underneath. What changed was Hezbollah reportedly launched an explosive-laden drone towards some IDF troops, and the IDF retaliated by bombing a number of villages near Nabatea and killing 12 people, including civilians, including some children. And it was sort of the biggest escalation in fighting in a number of weeks. It's prompted the president of Lebanon to say that this is a dangerous escalation, that it does threaten to undermine the June ceasefire. And it does seem, as this process goes on, that it's less likely that this framework is going to produce a tangible outcome, unless there is some change in the course of events, be it intervention by the United States, who brokered the deal, or something in terms of the decision-making from the Israeli side or Hezbollah. Because at the moment, the Lebanese government's stuck with a war it didn't start and it's struggling to end.
0: Steph, thanks so much for talking to us today.
1: Thanks, Kylie, for having me.
0: And you can see Stephanie March's report on Foreign Correspondent at 8 o'clock tonight on ABC TV and iView.
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0: A quick traffic update for you. There's been a bus breakdown at Stanwell Tops on the south coast on Lawrence Hargrave Drive, approaching Lady Wakehurst Drive, and it is eastbound traffic there that's affected. So if you're approaching there, you'll need to slow down and exercise some caution. It's a bus that's broken down at Stanwell Tops on the south coast on Lawrence Hargrave Drive, approaching Lady Wakehurst Drive, and it is eastbound traffic that's affected. Coming up, what's the weather doing in your part of the state? Tom Saunders, ABC meteorologist, will be here next.

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1: Good afternoon, Tom Saunders.

0: kilometers. Albion Park had 11, but yeah, that was sort of some of the top falls, so not a huge amount. Now, as we move into tomorrow, the main feature of the weather will be a strong southerly burst of winds moving up the coast. Now, ahead of the change, it's not particularly warm. Winds are already southerly today. So this is not the kind of southerly change where we're going to see a big temperature drop. But we will see a renewed burst of isolated showers developing along the coast and the adjacent ranges. And those showers will become scattered along the north coast later. It will be dry and partly cloudy elsewhere, so across, you know, inland New South Wales. Patchy morning fog and frost on the ranges, and daytime temperatures below average for southern, western and central areas, thanks to the southerlies. Those temperatures will be near average tomorrow in the northeast of the state. Now, Thursday, we'll still have onshore winds on the coast, south-southeasterlies. So isolated showers for the northern and central parts of the coast and the adjacent ranges. Again, scattered along the north coast. It will stay sunny over the inland and daytime temperatures still below average. But if you move into Friday and Saturday, temperatures will start to warm. So Friday, close to normal temperatures, still isolated to scattered showers for the north coast and adjacent ranges, but dry elsewhere. By Saturday, a high-pressure system, which will be drifting over the state Friday, it will be out in the Tasman on Saturday. Now, since winds blow anti-clockwise around a high, we'll start to get a warmer air mass coming down from the north. So temperatures mostly above average by Saturday, and still just the odd shower for the north coast and the adjacent ranges.
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1: Tom Saunders, ABC meteorologist there with the outlook all across the state. On ABC Statewide Drive, it's 5 minutes to 5.

0: only want to be with you. Thanks for your company here on Statewide Drive across New South Wales. There have been more developments in the saga of the embattled property developer Baffler Group, with the Premier today ruling out any kind of government bailout of that company. In the next hour, we'll chat with the state's former building commissioner about Baffler and the current state of the construction industry. These are really nervous days for home buyers, aren't they? Many of them have paid up deposits on off-the-plan houses that they risk never occupying. Most of those homes are in Western Sydney, but there are pockets across the state, including here in the Hunter. The group has 20,000 apartments and 7,000 dwellings in its delivery pipeline. And that's a big share of the government's target of 75,000 new homes before 2029. Why don't you give us a call and join the conversation with David Chandler? That's after the news.
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0: ABC News, good afternoon. I'm Carly Cook. The Prime Minister has unveiled a draft of the federal government's social media duty of care legislation. The laws will give the eSafety Commissioner the power to issue removal notices for apps or websites that create fake nude images of people and streamline cyberbullying in adult cyber abuse schemes. The Coalition has raised concern the laws would hand the eSafety Commissioner and the Communications Minister Annika Wells too much power to determine what constitutes online harm. But Ms. Wells says the scheme is not about controlling people's speech on social media.
1: This is about basic safety standards online for online services and about the onus being on big tech to identify risks on their platform and to mitigate against those risks. This is about the systems and the tools and the features that cause harm and mostly serious harm for children.
0: A Newcastle jury has been told two Group 21 rugby league players acted together when they allegedly repeatedly raped an 18-year-old woman at Scone in 2023. Courtney Yendall reports.
2: 27-year-old Ryan Matthew Hawkshaw and 37-year-old Hayden Charles Topless are charged with four counts of sexual intercourse without consent, which are alleged to have occurred after a night at a local pub in April 2023. Mr. Topless is also charged with sexual touching without consent over a separate alleged incident a year later. Both men have pleaded not guilty to all charges. Newcastle District Court today heard both men played for the local Scone Thoroughbreds Group 21 Rugby League Club and were known to the alleged victim at the time. The trial is expected to continue for up to 2 weeks.
0: A woman and teenage girl have been charged in relation to a robbery in the Upper Hunter earlier this year. Police launched an investigation in May after it's alleged three people forced entry to a bottle shop at Muswellbrook and assaulted an employee before fleeing with alcohol. A 17-year-old boy was arrested a few days later, and now a 14-year-old girl and 38-year-old woman have been arrested. Both the girl and woman have been charged with robbery in company and disguised thefts with intent to commit an indictable offence. They'll face court later this month. Three people were taken to hospital this afternoon after a head-on collision near Scone. Just before 1 p.m, two cars collided on the New England Highway. Inspector Andrew Luke, Acting Duty Operations Manager for New South Wales Ambulance, says a teenage boy, a woman in her 70s and a man in his 80s were treated for varying injuries.
3: It was a challenging scene with one vehicle coming to rest on its roof. Paramedics worked alongside the other emergency services on scene to extricate those patients from the scene and treat them at the location prior to transport via road direct to the John Hunter Hospital.
0: There are calls for more rugby league players to donate their brains to science, with a landmark study revealing 31 rugby league players have now been diagnosed with the degenerative brain disease, CTE. Jessica Holleran reports.
4: The latest statistics obtained by the ABC were based on the findings of the first 150 brain examinations completed at the Australian Sports Brain Bank. Of the 51 rugby league players' brains donated, 31 were found to have CTE. They played at various levels of the game from amateur to professional. They include Manly Sea Eagles player Keith Titmus, who died of exertional heat stroke at just 20, and celebrated player and coach Paul Green. Amanda Green is Paul's wife.
5: I feel a massive responsibility to the next generation of young athletes to help protect their brain health, and brain donation is so important to this.
4: She says research is key to understanding this disease.
0: The NRL has been contacted for comment. The Newcastle Knights will welcome back some key players for Friday's elimination final against South Sydney. Hooker Phoenix Crosland returns to the starting side after sitting out the club's last game due to knee surgery, while prop Tyson Frizzell and winger Dom Young are back in the starting side after serving a week's suspension. Frizzell will start in the front row alongside local junior Cody Hopwood, with regular starters Jacob Safidi out due to suspension and Trey Mooney injured. Second rower Francis Manulelua has been named in the starting side after dislocating his elbow in the side's last game. Checking the Hunter's weather, mostly clear tonight with south to southeasterly winds. Tomorrow, a sunny morning, the chance of fog about the Upper Hunter in the early morning, a slight chance of a shower in the afternoon and evening. Cloudy for Thursday with a slight chance of a shower about the Lower Hunter, near zero chance elsewhere. Southeast to southwesterly winds. That's ABC News.
6: This is 1233 ABC Newcastle and ABC New South Wales. You're with Kylie Morris.
7: Hello there. Thanks for joining us on Statewide Drive. Shortly, we're going to be talking about the troubled Bathler Group. So it's one of the state's largest residential developers. Yesterday, it received a short-term funding boost. That means its survival continues for at least another 2 weeks. The Premier, Chris Minns, you might have heard him today, dismissing the notion of any kind of government bailout. You'll hear more on that next from the former New South Wales Building Commissioner, David Chandler. Also ahead, I wonder, when was the last time you learned something new? Have you taken up a hobby you've always wanted to try? Maybe a musical instrument. Producer Cecilia here recently took up the harp. I mean, it doesn't have to be as ambitious as that, but anything new that you're trying, you've just decided you've got to get out there. The thing is, once we're done with school, TAFE or uni, there aren't always so many opportunities to push us to keep learning. But it's Adult Learners Week, and what better time to chat about learning new things? If you'd like to join the conversation, we'd love to hear from you. You can call us on 1300 33 12 33, or you can text on 0487 99 12 33.
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7: So Premier Chris Minns says he's ruled out writing a blank cheque for embattled Sydney property developer Bathler Group. The debt-ridden company has reached a short-term funding agreement with five of its lenders, which will continue its survival for another 2 weeks. David Chandler is the former New South Wales Building Commissioner. Hi there, David.
9: Hi, Carly. How are you?
7: I'm well. Is the Premier right to have not spent public money to bail out Bathler and its creditors?
9: He is 100% right. The scale of this problem is huge. Someone put it in perspective the other day. The money that these people have pushed down the gurgler is equivalent, I understand, to buying 17 F-18 jets and all the support gear for it.
7: That's a lot.
9: Just a bit.
7: So the administrator, Teneo, says they've secured funding through five lenders, which makes for kind of limited operations for another 2 weeks, but they're still exploring their longer-term solutions. Do they have many options here?
9: Well, the first thing they've got to do is to work out how much it's going to cost to get the assets that they'll need to realise finished. Often with receiverships, the first numbers quite a small speck in the ocean compared to what the final number is, so they'll be weighing up those odds. But the bottom line here is that the lenders who lent Bathler the money are the people now who've got to clean it up. They should have been much more prudent, and they should never have let the borrower get into the state it's currently in.
7: Should anyone have seen this coming, David? I mean, we're talking about a debt of $3.4 billion, and as you described it, it's vast.
9: Look, Bathler's been a basket case for quite some time, and everyone in the industry has known about it, so no one should have shock horror here. I mean, I heard the rumbles 3 and 4 years ago, and I've had people approach me since to say, you know, have you heard about the state of this business? This is no surprise. When we started the ICERT rating system, that's an independent rating tool that was established while I was commissioner, Bathler even attempted to see if they could get a rating, and of course they had no chance. And from the moment that they couldn't get a rating, it was pretty clear that the writing was on the wall.
7: And when you were describing the reputation that Bathler had, you know, and what you'd heard through the pipeline over the years, was that coming from contractors? Because I do wonder about, you know, they must have been aware of the kind of problems that Bathler was facing.
9: Well, Bethler did try and get some of the more reputable contractors to come in and build projects for them, and the feedback to me was that they wouldn't work for them for anything because they just simply didn't pay their bills and they screwed everybody along the way. So, to hear of all of these trade contractors, who some of them haven't been paid for a year or two, it just surprises me. I can't understand people would let someone like Bethler run as long as they have.
7: So who should have stepped in?
9: Well, first of all, the creditors should have called their hand and basically either put them into court and demanded repayment. First of all, creditors could have done that a long time ago. Instead of wandering around whinging about it, they could have done something about it. I think they're the first people that should have made the loudest noise. But look, the lenders, they've been in pain for some time. The lenders have known about this for over 12 months, so this is no shock to them. They're just reluctant these days to put a receiver in because they know that they're going to have to fund the cost of completing these jobs, including fixing all the defects that are in these buildings.
7: David, I mean, let's talk about the industry impact here. We'll come to the home buyers in a moment, but this group has 20,000 apartments, 7,000 dwellings, apparently, on its books in terms of delivery. That's a big share of the government's target of 75,000 new homes before 2029. So what kind of a hole does it, if these buildings aren't able to be completed, what kind of a hole does it leave in the effort to try to build our way out of this crisis?
9: Kylie, all of these projects will be back on the market within a year. So it's not going to really put a big hole in the thing. It'll slow a few of the houses down. But they'll all go back to the market or they'll be finished and delivered. So, look, the lenders here, they want their money back. So be rest assured they'll be doing everything they can. So they'll either finish the building or they'll quickly sell the sites. It's the same as happened with Top Place and others who've disappeared off the landscape in recent times.
7: So we've spoken to people here in the Hunter, David, who've paid, a 5% or a 10% deposit on a $700,000 house that's only half built. They've not been told here that theirs are among the projects that are backed by those lenders that are part of this deal. I mean, will they get their contract back? Can they expect that at least?
9: Well, again, I'm not the regulator, but my knowledge would be that, first of all, I empathise mostly for those people, for the customers of construction. They do not deserve this, and this has been part of the reasoning the reforms of New South Wales have made quite a lot of inroads into getting rid of the people that are what I call the bad players and starting to get the depth of good players deeper. But look, these people who've deposited, hopefully they've got home building compensation insurance. They should be able to, if the builder isn't going to finish these jobs, they should be able to make claims under the Home Building Compensation Fund. And those houses will be either fixed or if they've got defects in them, those defects will be rectified. But people should make those inquiries through the normal channel. I had a look just before coming online that the HBCF website is functional. So these people should get onto it and register so make sure that they're aware. Because I hear that the response and the service level of the HBCF folk these days is pretty good. So don't waste any time. Get in there and don't wait for the full collapse. Get on the list.
7: David, is there a lesson here?
9: Look, Kylie, there's always going to be a market correction. We have had hyperinflation in the building industry for a long time. The land speculation, the land banking's been going on for a very long time. And I mean, I remember back into the 70s when the Hooker Corporation did the same thing. We had another bout of it in the early 90s. The banks stepped in. There's a job here for APRA, that's the Australian Prudential Regulatory Authority, to get in and start to put pressure on the banks to say, look, if you've got bad assets in your books, this is the time to clean them up. And for as long as you hold them in your books, we're going to make you put some additional equity in behind what we call the bad bank, the bad part of the bank. APRA's got to step in here because the sooner this is shaken out of the system, the better. But I would have expected this to have really surfaced maybe 10 years ago, but the low cost of money has allowed this ball to be kicked far too way down the road. And it was always going to catch up, and it has now. It's going to cause a bit of pain. It's going to cause quite a lot of pain for some. But hopefully everyone realises that, good governance and good practices are the only way you get a successful industry working.
7: David, thank you so much for your time this afternoon.
9: It's my pleasure, Kylie.
7: Bye. Bye-bye. That's David Chandler, who's the former New South Wales Building Commissioner, reflecting on, I suppose, what we've learned from the Bathurst collapse, the efforts to try to keep it afloat, to get some of those apartments and dwellings finished, using the creditors who are able to keep lending money to Bathurst, but the administrator at the moment is saying only that they've secured enough funding for limited operations for a further 2 weeks. The other news that's developed today is that Premier Chris Minns says he's ruled out writing a blank cheque for the Bathurst Group. You're on ABC New South Wales Drive. It's 16 minutes past five. I'm Kylie Morris. Coming up next, you're going to be hearing about a record high that really represents a low. The amount people across the state lost on poker machines in just 6 months has been revealed. We'll have more on that soon.

0: by Tim. Those talented Finn brothers from New Zealand. That's I Got You by Split Enz.
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6: 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ABC Newcastle and New South Wales. Drive with Kylie Morris.
7: This is where the conversation begins.
0: So if you had to guess, how much money do you think people across the state lose on the pokies over a six-month period? $500 million, maybe $1 billion? In fact, the answer is $4.75 billion. And that's the highest six-month figure ever recorded in our state. It works out at more than $1 million lost every hour. They're the latest figures that have just come out today. So why are poker machine losses still climbing, and what would actually bring them down? Reverend Stu Cameron is the CEO of Wesley Mission. Hi there, Stu.
8: Good afternoon, Kylie.
0: So when you see these figures, almost $5 billion lost in half a year in just New South Wales, what does that tell you about the relationship we have with poker machines in this state?
8: Look, poker machines have had a grip on New South Wales for 70 years, and these losses, I mean, they're staggering, they're eye-watering, and obscene when you think we're in the midst of a cost-of-living crunch. And in some ways, they're no surprise when you have machines that are finely tuned to addict, and we have 88,000 of them right across the state, in every postcode, in every community, draining people's pockets and lining the pockets of pub barons and clubs.
0: So are people actually, as individuals, losing more money, Stu, or are there simply way more poker machines out there, which means there's more of us playing them?
8: No, look, I mean, the number of poker machines in New South Wales has been relatively stable now for quite a while. So 88,000 active poker machines thereabouts in New South Wales. That means we've got one poker machine for every 100 people. A little bit more than that, actually, but we have more poker machines in pubs and clubs in New South Wales than anywhere else in the world. So we really are the epicenter of harm when it comes to poker machine losses. But the machines themselves, they're a lot different to the one-armed bandits that were introduced 70 years ago. They have complex algorithms. They're designed through lights and sounds to keep us at the machines longer and to bet more, chasing our losses. So they've become very, very, very effective at taking more money from punters.
0: Stu, we're going statewide today outside of Sydney. So I wonder what kind of figures you might have across the state for non-metropolitan areas.
8: Yeah, absolutely. Well, $87 million was lost in just 3 months, almost $1 million a day in Central Coast LGA. Well, if I look at the Tweed, where, of course, historically, there's been lots of poker machines, $30 million or around

0: $322,000 a day is lost on poker machines. In Port Macquarie, we were looking $21 million over 3 months, or $235,000 every single day. Port Stephens, $18 million, $200,000 per day. So, look, I mean, in each of the places, we're seeing, on average, in each of the regions, on average, an adult will lose on poker machines $1,000 every single year. And, of course, we know most people don't play the pokies, so the number for those who are actually regular users of poker machines are losing much, much more than that.
1: So let's talk about some solutions, Stu. Mm. You're calling for poker machines to be switched off between midnight and 10 a.m. What difference would that make? Is that a particularly busy time for pokies to be used?
0: Well, no, not really. But what we do know is that those who are most at risk of harm are often on the machines at 2, 3 o'clock in the morning. We recently had someone who walked into our office and shared with us that their partner had lost $4 million over the space of 5 years on poker machines, and most of that was after midnight, one night a week. It's just a staggering figure when you hear it. But the government's own research shows that the earlier into the hours of the morning you go, the risk of harm increases dramatically. Sleep deprivation, alcohol, people chasing their losses. And so we know that if we pulled the plug on pokies at midnight and they were closed till 10 a.m., those who are most at risk of harm, they will be protected in a way that they are not now.
1: I'm Kylie Morris. You're listening to ABC New South Wales Drive, and you're hearing from Reverend Stu Cameron. He's the CEO of Wesley Mission. We're talking about some eye-watering figures, a word that Stu used earlier, about the $4.75 billion that is lost on poker machines. It's the highest six-month figure ever recorded in our state. Stu, when you talk to clubs and pubs about pokies, they say, look, these machines provide revenue for the clubs and pubs that host them. That means that they can employ people, they can support community organisations. It's a critical part of their revenue stream. How would you respond to that?
0: Look, it's absolutely true that pubs and clubs play an important role in our community, particularly in regional areas. They're gathering places, and we want to see clubs and pubs thrive and to be, you know, vibrant facilities for the community to enjoy. But at what cost? There are some clubs, for example, where 95% of their revenue is derived from poker machines. And that comes at a cost, as I said, often coming from the pockets of those who can least afford it. Here in New South Wales, we know that one in five people are impacted by gambling harm, either through their own gambling activity or that of a loved one. And that comes out in a whole range of different and awful ways, like mental health distress, suicidal ideation, financial distress, and the list goes on. So there's an enormous cost to the community. So it may be that pubs and clubs are making good revenue, but the question we have to ask ourselves as a community is at what cost? And that cost, we believe, is way too high to pay.
1: Just finally, Stu, the state government has announced some further gambling reforms, a review of shutdown periods. So I'm guessing that would take into account your proposal that they be switched off between midnight and 10 a.m., but also a move toward account-based gambling. Would either of those measures help?
0: Look, I mean, they're really good indicators, but we don't need any more reviews. We need reforms. Reviews are not real reforms. And, you know, the state government, as with other governments before them, to be fair, are kicking the can down the road when it comes to gambling reform. We need action, and we need commitments to those things. So we need to know when that review will land, and it should land before the next state election, so we know what the government and the opposition and any other party that goes to the election, what their commitment is to poker machine operating hours. And we also need a commitment to when mandatory account-based gambling will be implemented. I mean, I don't want to be cynical, but when a politician says that we're going to have a review and at some point in the future we'll report on it, that usually is code for we're not really interested in doing anything with any urgency.
1: Stu Cameron, thank you so much for that. Thanks for the research and the analysis. Much appreciated.
0: Thanks very much, Kylie.
1: There's Reverend Stu Cameron, who's the CEO of Wesley Mission, as you heard there, saying it's time for reforms. No further reviews. There are

particular proposals he says would make an impact. That's in response to these stunning poker machine losses that have been revealed today. On ABC New South Wales Drive, it's nearly news time, 28 minutes past four.

0: Alison Phillips holding on for just one more day. Carly Cook from the newsroom has been holding on for the news headlines. Hi there, Carly.
1: Afternoon, Kylie. Making news this hour, another Australian who'd been unaccounted for following the Nepal-Tibet floods has been found safe. The person was not in the disaster zone, bringing the number of Australians still unaccounted for to 35. Online safety campaigner Emma Mason says the federal government's digital duty of care laws mark a new era for Australia. The government has released the exposure draft of its proposed changes, which will give Australians the option to opt out of social media algorithms. And One Nation's Victorian leader Warren Pickering has admitted to a number of drink driving offences and using illegal drugs in his early 20s. At a press conference this afternoon, Mr. Pickering addressed the reports in The Australian in which his former partner claimed he used illegal drugs while they were together. There'll be more news at 6.
0: Thank you.
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3: Hello, Kylie. In the state south, all the southbound lanes.

0: Of the Hume Highway have reopened at Manton near Yass. The highway was closed to southbound traffic while an extensive cleanup was carried out at the site of a truck fire last night. So all the lanes are open again, diversions have ended, and the traffic has all returned to normal through the area. And no other significant disruptions on the rest of the roads around regional New South Wales at the moment. In the Hunter at Tomago, though, one northbound lane of the Pacific Highway is closed near Old Punt Road. There's been a car crash there. That northbound traffic is fairly heavy, so just follow the directions of the emergency services who are on site. Traffic is easing in the other direction down the highway from Tomago Road to Hexham Bridge, and traffic delays on Maitland Road also easing through Hexham as you head towards the bridge. Though through Cameron Park there is some fairly heavy westbound traffic on Newcastle Link Road as you approach Minmay Road. To the public transport, the trains on the Central Coast and Newcastle line running pretty much to time. On the Hunter line though, the 4:29 train from Newcastle to Scone is around 15 minutes late. You can find more information on the Transport app or at transportnsw.info, and the traffic information is at livetraffic.com.
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2: Weather.
1: So looking at the forecast for tomorrow, isolated showers developing along the coast and adjacent ranges, becoming scattered along the north coast later, dry and partly cloudy elsewhere, patchy morning fog and frost on the ranges, but daytime temperatures below average across the southern, western and central areas, tending near average in the northeast, light and variable winds in the east ahead of a fresh to strong, gusty southerly change sweeping along the coast through the day. On Thursday, isolated showers along the northern and central parts of the coast and adjacent ranges, tending scattered along the north coast, but dry and sunny elsewhere. Some patchy morning frost again on the ranges. Daytime temperatures again below average. East to southeasterly winds in the west.

0: Redbone, Come and Get Your Love on ABC New South Wales Drive with Kylie Morris. Hello, nice to have your company. 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We'll talk Adult Learners Week in a moment.
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0: So it's Adult Learners Week. We thought what a good time to ask what we can learn from learning new things, what can be gained from that throughout our lives. As I mentioned, I'd love to hear from you. Maybe you've taken on something new. Cecilia, producer Cecilia here in Newcastle, has taken on the harp, apparently. So she will be playing that for you next week. You're okay with that, aren't you, Cecilia? And if it is great, and we should celebrate it, right? So please do send us a text, 0487 99 1233, if there's something that you've taken on. Or maybe there's something stopping you from doing that. That's interesting too. Jane Caro is an author and social commentator, and I suspect lifelong learner. Hi there, Jane.
4: Hello, Kylie.
0: So why do you think learning new things should be something we keep on doing as we get older?
4: Well, there's quite a lot of research, I believe, that says learning new things as you get older, like a foreign language or a musical instrument or like the harp, for example, is very has protective against developing dementia as you age. Hmm. So, I mean, that in and of itself is a fairly strong incentive for people to continue learning. But I think it's not just learning something in a formal sense like that, but one, you know, you hope, don't you, that as you live and observe the world and have experiences and meet people and have different, you know, jobs and tasks and things that you need to do, that you learn and grow until you're basically not living anymore.
0: And also, I assume, Jane, and certainly I've seen this for in my family, that if you're able to be bold enough, be brave enough to turn up to be an absolute beginner in something, the magical thing is that you find other absolute beginners who are in a similar situation. And so as you learn, you also get a chance to, you know, extend your friendship group and meet new people.
4: Oh, absolutely. And I think one of the nice, really, really nice things about growing older, and I wrote a column about this a couple of weeks ago, is that actually you care much less about what other people think of you than you did when you were young. So being an absolute doofus at something doesn't bother you half as much as it used to when you were a self-conscious adolescent or teenager, desperate that people, you know, think you're cool. That's all fallen away. So in fact, I think you're more open to trying things out for the first time and find it funny rather than humiliating if you don't do terribly well. I mean, I've watched my parents, who are 94 and 95, and for easily the last 10 years or more, they've been very heavily involved in what's called the University of the Third Age.
0: Mm, tell me more about that, because that's fairly popular, isn't it?
4: Yes, it's very popular amongst older Australians, and it's really an organisation, really grassroots organised by the people who enjoy and experience it themselves, way of people who are older, who have expertise in certain areas, or even just an enthusiasm that has led to having them having what might not be seen as a formal expertise in terms of academic qualifications, but a real understanding of something, that they will go and give lectures in that particular topic, and other people will come along and learn from their peers. I mean, my mother, for example, used to lecture at the University of the Third Age about history, which she's been fascinated about all her life, and my father about English literature. And so they thoroughly enjoyed researching and preparing those lectures, which means they were learning more and more about a subject they already knew quite a lot about, but also they loved presenting them, and they also loved going and hearing other people presenting lectures about various topics, some of them contemporary, politics, things like that, but, you know, in every area you can think of. And that's just keeping your brain active and alive and building, I guess, literally new synapses as you learn new things.
0: Neurological pathways.
4: Yeah.
0: And I guess too, Jane, it doesn't have to be a formal, I mean, the University of Third Age is wonderful, and I know other people who are very involved in that and enjoy it hugely, but it doesn't need to be a formal course, does it? I think about people who go along to a writers' festival, for example, or sign up to a music festival. And I mean, part of that is being in a room to learn about something that you don't know very much about, or to better understand something that you've got a curiosity about.
4: Absolutely. In fact, I, you know, as a novelist, I go to a lot of writers' festivals. And the thing that I always notice is the makeup of the audience. They're almost always older people. A huge percentage of, a much bigger percentage of women than men, and they are absolutely engaged and curious. And I think the thing we forget is that when you get to a certain age, if you have retired from full-time work and, you know, you've been relatively fortunate in your life, you have for the first time really, since perhaps you were a student, you know, 40, 50 years ago, you have time and money to go and explore the things that you had to put one to one side when you were, you know, up to your armpits in bringing up children and, you know, working.
0: And also it gives you a reason to get out of the house, doesn't it, and get out among other people.
4: And you meet people who are interested in similar things to you, who want to talk about books or who want to talk about history or are really interested in political ideas. And so you know, you can form like-minded networks, or who are really interested in natural history or whatever it is that you are particularly keen on learning more about. You're absolutely right. There are many avenues in which you can do it. And it offers you that capacity to have to find the most important thing, I think, for having a really wonderful and healthy older age, and that is social connection.
0: Mm. And curiosity, right? Those two things are helpful, and they kind of lay hand in hand with one another. I am a terrible piano player. I was forced to go to piano lessons as a young, as a student, and I've got musically gifted siblings, which made me even worse because
4: I was going to say, how annoying.
0: I found it really challenging. But I've since realised that what I really want to be able to do is not to read music and play classical music, but to play blues chords. I want to just be able to be one of those people who can sit at the piano and just work out something for themselves. So I've been trying to learn a bit of that via YouTube, and it's going very badly, Jane, but I'm enjoying it, and I only do it when there's no one else in the house, critically.
4: Look,
0: do you have anything that you're working on at the moment?
4: I suppose writing novels.
0: You
4: know,
0: do that. You know how to do that.
4: Well, yeah, but every single novel is a completely different puzzle that needs to be solved, and I write crime novels, so I have to research whatever particular area that I'm investigating. Given that in my normal everyday life, this may surprise you, Kylie, I don't know a lot about crime. I don't come across a lot of murder and mayhem.
0: No.
4: So, you know, I have to go out and really do some research.
0: You need to live in one of those English villages, Jane, where it seems like there's a murder every weekend.
4: Yes, yes. Mary Mead, I think, is the one that Miss Marple lived in.
0: Exactly.
4: Absolutely. But with your piano playing, a friend of mine on her 40th birthday declared that she was going to learn to play on the piano, which she didn't play at all, a particular classical piece by her 50th birthday.

0: birthday, and we all came to her 50th birthday party, and she did, and she played it for us.
1: How brilliant. How brilliant. Yeah. Excellent. I'm inspired, Jane Caro. Thank you so much for that. Adult Learners Week, it should just be every week, shouldn't it?
0: Absolutely. In fact, it is every week if you live your life in that particular way and you keep your eyes and ears open.
1: Indeed. Jane, thanks so much for your time.
0: Pleasure. Bye-bye.
1: There's Jane Caro, author, social commentator, someone who is very much into learning, as you heard there. Maybe it's not only for the neurological benefits, it's for, you know, it's for the experience, it's for the connections you can play, and it's for getting out of the house, which is always good. I wanted to let you know about some traffic information. So this is west of Tweed Heads on the M1 Pacific Motorway at the Chugan Bypass Tunnel. The tunnel is closed southbound because of an overheight vehicle. That means there are really heavy traffic conditions there, and the advice is to expect delays. So perhaps if you have an alternative route to take, that might be the one to choose today. It's at Tweed Heads West on the M1 Pacific Motorway at the Chugan Bypass Tunnel. The tunnel is closed southbound due to an overheight vehicle. It's 10 minutes to 6 on ABC New South Wales Drive.

0: something the opposite of what actually happened in the movie happened. And they had already filmed that. So the director, John Hughes, had filmed that scene with a Simple Minds track, but then they reshot it. And so they asked OMD to write a track at 120 beats per minute because that's what the actors had danced to in that scene already, so that he could just put in the OMD track. The things you find out, I tell you what. On the way, imagine walking 16 days and 500 kilometres to have a chat with the Prime Minister. That's what a 12-year-old boy from the state's west is doing as he looks to raise money for a cause close to his heart. You'll hear more about that next.
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0: It's 5 minutes to six. Thanks for your company. You're listening to ABC New South Wales Drive. 12-year-old Dusty Langby is walking from Warren in Western New South Wales to Parliament House in Canberra. He hopes to raise $1 million to help fund paediatric care for kids in the bush. And when he gets to the nation's capital, he'll be sitting down with the Prime Minister. Jen McCutcheon has the story.
6: Let's get our camel packs on, Dusty.
7: Dusty Langby is no ordinary 12-year-old. He's about to walk from Warren in Western New South Wales to Parliament House in Canberra.
6: Hi, everybody. We are walking from my house
7: The day after Dusty arrives in the nation's capital, he's secured a half-hour audience with the Prime Minister.
6: I'm asking for him to match my amount that I've made when I get to Parliament.
7: Dusty wants to raise $1 million for Little Wings, a children's charity that provides free flights to Sydney for rural children. The charity also sends paediatricians to regional communities once a month, including Warren. Claire Pearson is the CEO of Little Wings.
8: Nothing about this young guy surprises me. Like, Dusty just believes in doing good in the world. He believes in what he puts out into the universe will come back to him, and if he puts in the energy. But, I mean, I was nervous for him because we've never been able to secure a meeting with Albanese. So good on him for not taking no for an answer, and what a meeting that'll be.
7: So far, Dusty has raised $100,000, which is enough to fund a doctor's travel once a month to five rural communities for a year. Dusty devised the plan to walk from Warren to Canberra while swimming in the family dam with his mum, Sarah, in January.
6: We were in the dam just chatting around because my mum had a bad day at work. And, yeah, we just came up with the idea of fundraising for Little Wings, walking to Canberra.
9: Oh, I'm so proud of Dusty. Like, for a 12-year-old boy to think of this and execute it as well as he has, I am very, very proud of him.
7: Dusty wants to make sure no child misses out on care like he has been lucky enough to receive. Both he and his brother have been flown to Sydney from Warren by the service for specialist medical appointments. Walking alongside Dusty will be a team including his mother Sarah, local nurse Christine Letton, Little Wings nurse Nicole Callan and Claire Pearson.
8: I mean, $1 million would just be game-changing for regional New South Wales in terms of these clinics. You know, we have 12 communities across regional New South Wales on a waiting list to deliver clinics in their local area with paediatricians and other paediatric specialists. Funds like that are lifelines, and they change the way you operate and the way you think about healthcare and your delivery opportunities. So, no pressure, Dusty. 100,000 is a mighty feat already. But yeah, if he did reach his goal of $1 million, I mean, he would change the lives of so many families across regional Australia.
0: Good on you, Dusty. That piece came

0: And the story stream on the ABC Listen app. You can download it if you want to hear bite-sized tales like Dusty's from all across Australia at any time. Just before we go, I wanted to update you with that traffic situation at Tweed Heads. So this is west of Tweed Heads on the M1 Pacific Motorway at the Chugan Bypass Tunnel. Southbound traffic there is being impacted by an overheight vehicle that's causing heavy traffic conditions. So the advice is to please exercise caution and expect delays. So this is west of Tweed Heads on the M1 Pacific Motorway at the Chugan Bypass Tunnel, which is blocked. Thanks for your company.
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0: Adam Storey with ABC News. Another Australian who had been unaccounted for following the Nepal Tibet floods has been found safe. Correspondent Meghna Bali reports.
1: The person found was not in the disaster zone. It brings the number of Australians still unaccounted for to 35. Of those, 34 were travelling as part of the Kailash Mansarovar pilgrimage, while one person was not part of the tour. Families of those still missing are pushing for more resources and rescue teams to reach the areas where they believe their loved ones were when the floods struck. Australian officials are continuing to work with authorities in Nepal and China as the search continues. Meghna Bali, ABC News.
0: Shadow Communications Minister Sarah Henderson says she's concerned about the powers the government's digital duty of care legislation will give the Communications Minister. The new rules, released in draft form today, will require digital service providers to give adult users greater control of their social media algorithms. The legislation would also give the Minister the power to determine what is harmful content. Senator Henderson says she wants Australians to be protected online, but believes the government should not control what they see.
2: From what we have seen so far, this is an absolute threat to free speech. This gives the Minister unfettered powers to make regulations into anything that she considers to be either seriously harmful or harmful to children.
0: Willara Council says the state government's plan for high-rise apartments in Sydney's east will lead to constant traffic gridlock and the loss of heritage buildings. The state government wants to allow for high-rise apartments of more than 30 stories high at Willara and Edgecliff to unlock more than 9,000 new dwellings over 20 years. But Willara Mayor Sarah Dixon says neither suburb has the infrastructure to support housing developments of that scale.
3: Today there was no funding whatsoever attached to the announcement, and so it's my view that this is set to fail. Our alternative plan is for 3,600 new homes for the precinct, and that proposal is backed by expert evidence and existing infrastructure.
0: The federal court has ruled insurance comparison provider Choosy misled customers through its insurance comparison services. Last year, the corporate regulator announced it was suing Choosy, alleging it had misled Australians by claiming to compare a range of funeral and life insurers. The federal court found Choosy falsely gave the impression it was comparing more providers than it actually was. A spokesperson for Choosy says the company has already made changes to its website and advertising after ASIC first raised their concerns. Britain is expected to announce a trade ban on goods made in Israeli settlements in the occupied West Bank in Parliament tonight. Tweon Fitzpatrick reports.
4: Foreign Secretary Ed Miliband is expected to outline the measures, which could include restrictions on trade in agricultural products from settlements in the West Bank. The UK government believes the rapid expansion of settlements is jeopardising the prospect of a two-state solution. But the US ambassador to Israel, Mike Huckabee, argues Israel is within its rights to build communities.
5: If the Brits go and put some kind of boycott and sanctions on them, the repercussions are going to be significant.
4: Israel rejects a two-state solution and has previously warned it would retaliate if any new measures were introduced.
0: The first road bridge linking Russia and North Korea has opened, allowing the two countries to more easily move cargo and passengers between their borders. Pyongyang state media says the bridge will be used for personal exchanges, tourism and trade. Relations between both countries have warmed since the start of the Ukraine war. Russian President Vladimir Putin and North Korean leader Kim Jong-un have previously pledged that both countries would help each other in the event of aggression against either country. Authorities say two thieves have stolen three paintings from the Renoir Museum on the French Riviera. The local mayor says the robbers broke into the museum.

0: him early in the morning and took four paintings. He says police had spotted and chased them, but they escaped. Europol says art thieves in Europe are committing more violent robberies and specialist gangs have been replaced by ad hoc opportunists recruited through social media. And Cricket Australia is pushing ahead with plans to partially privatise the Big Bash League despite opposition from New South Wales and Queensland. The states will be allowed to explore selling up to 49% stakes in their BBL teams to private investors. Cricket Australia says the move will help the league compete with growing international competition such as the IPL. Potential buyers are expected to be courted this summer with deals possible before the start of next season. To the weather forecast for tomorrow, isolated showers developing along the coast and the adjacent ranges, becoming scattered along the north coast throughout the day. It'll be dry and partly cloudy elsewhere. For Sydney, an overnight low of 10, that'll be followed by a windy and partly cloudy day with a slight chance of a shower and a top of 20. Cloudy with a slight chance of a shower Thursday and 19. 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
1: Good evening and welcome to PM. I'm Samantha Donovan, coming to you from the lands of the Wurundjeri people of the Kulin Nation in Melbourne. Tonight, the federal government unveils its proposed digital duty of care laws. Also, a plan to build a $40 billion data centre in the Northern Territory prompts a conflict of interest controversy, and the Australian Brain Bank's new findings on the prevalence of the brain disease, CTE, in rugby players.
2: CTE is not a disease for old people. We see this disease in young athletes as well. Rugby league needs to be reducing the amount of exposure for risk of CTE.
1: The federal government has released plans for new laws that would change Australians' social media feeds. Platforms would be required to protect under-18s from harmful content like pornography and that which encourages eating disorders, crime or hostile ideas about women. And if the laws are passed by Parliament, all users would be able to decide if they want an algorithm to determine what appears in their feeds. Isabel Masali reports.
3: In the early days of social media, your feed would just be your family and friends or pages you've looked at. Sometimes you'd simply reach the end and have no more posts to look at for a while. The federal government now wants to give you the chance to bring that experience back and ditch the algorithms.
4: My feed, my way. This is not about giving government control. It's about giving people control. It's about putting choice back into the hands of Australians online.
3: That's Prime Minister Anthony Albanese releasing the draft legislation for the digital duty of care. It includes a requirement for social media platforms to ask if you want the algorithm to determine your feed or just see those you follow.
4: This is sensible, pragmatic, practical reform. It gives users choice and it will hold the big tech companies responsible for inaction. If they don't follow our laws, they will face significant penalties of more than $100 million. We have an opportunity to shape technology for the better rather than let it shape us. And that is what our reforms are all about.
3: There will also be a crackdown on illegal content such as child abuse material and the promotion of terrorism. But for under 18s, there'll be further changes designed to make being online safer. Communications Minister Annika Wells says the proposed changes cover specific types of content on apps, online games and AI chatbots.
5: It's about serious harms for kids, and there are six of those, which you'll see, which is content around the promotion of eating disorders. So, like I said, a chatbot giving a teenage girl advice about how to exist on 600 calories a day. Misogynistic content that promotes hostile attitudes towards women, so that might be a particular platform circulating content that women or girls are equivalent to beasts or animals. Pornography, content that glorifies crime or dangerous stunts, and then content that causes serious distress, and that includes abuse and cyberbullying.
3: The Minister and Prime Minister were joined today by child safety advocates who were quick to offer their support. Wayne Holdsworth's son died by suicide after being harassed online. He was the victim of sexual extortion.
6: We need to act now. Because as each week passes, we lose Australian children to social media. Either they're damaged or they're damaged forever. As each week passes,

0: we lose our Australian children. Just like I lost my son, Mac, 2.5 years ago. We can't see that happening again. We've got to act now. It's so important.
1: Dr. Jim Hungerford is from the Butterfly Foundation.
2: Every month, we lose 100 Australians to eating disorders. The Butterfly Helpline hears from people every day whose feeds are filled with idealised, unrealistic and weight-focused content. And we know that they are one of the key drivers for the development of an eating disorder.
1: Today's announcement follows the federal government's social media ban for under-16s, which it maintains is working and has seen more than 5 million accounts removed or deactivated. But many Australian children and teens are still accessing the platforms. RMIT Professor of Information Sciences, Lisa Given, thinks these new changes will make a difference to online safety.
3: I really have always believed that if we had digital duty of care from the beginning, we wouldn't have actually needed the social media legislation. I think, you know, the government made a choice 2 years ago to put their energies behind the social media legislation. And many experts, including myself, knew that there were technical challenges. So I think with this legislation, the difference here is it's really putting the onus on the tech companies to actually up their game, improve the design features, remove harmful content. And that's really, in my view, where we should be putting our energy.
1: As for the proposed changes to user feeds, Professor Given says she'll probably leave the algorithm behind because she's increasingly seeing content she's not interested in. But others may stick with it.
3: As much as we find them harmful or we're worried about them, they're also the thing that kind of is very enticing to us. It's often what keeps us on our phone and continuously scrolling because we do find parts of the world that we didn't know existed. And sometimes that's really, really positive. So what people may find if they opt out is it may feel a little bit boring. It may feel a little bit less connected to the outer world beyond their normal friend groups or the things that they've come to know already. And so I think that transition could be actually be quite challenging for many people.
1: The government is seeking feedback on the draft legislation, and it's expected to be introduced to Parliament later this year. TikTok and Meta have been contacted for comment.
4: Isabel Massali, and if you or anyone you know need help, please call Lifeline on 13 11 14. New research on the degenerative brain disease, CTE, has revealed it's far more prevalent among former rugby league players in this country than previously thought. The Australian Sports Brain Bank can now confirm that 31 players, both professional and amateur, had the condition when they died. That result came from studying the 51 brains that have been donated so far. The wife of one late NRL player is calling for more players to agree to donate their brains to research. Jessica Halloran filed this report.
5: Amanda Green has been involved in rugby league for most of her life. Her husband Paul was a celebrated player, and he also led the North Queensland Cowboys to their first ever premiership win in 2015. But towards the end of Paul's life, Amanda noticed some behaviour change.
6: Symptoms such as anxiety, he had become quite impatient, quite impulsive in his decision making. He definitely had lower levels of tolerance and quite elevated emotions. So these were changes that I had seen over time that I'd put down to the stress of his job.
5: Paul died by suicide in August 2022. He was just 49. Just months after his death, Paul was diagnosed with CTE, a disease caused by repetitive hits to the head. Amanda says researchers told her Paul was one of the worst cases seen in Australia. Back then, she had no idea what the brain disease CTE was.
6: To be honest, I sometimes get a bit frustrated that I was involved in the highest level of professional sport here in Australia and I didn't understand this disease. You know, I look back and think, if I'd known back then what I now know, could things be different? Could I have supported Paul more? Could I have been there for him? And hopefully by raising awareness and education that no one else will suffer like Paul did.
5: Paul's CTE results form a part of a landmark paper by the Australian Sports Brain Bank. The study by Alan Pearce and his colleagues, which was presented at a concussion conference in Melbourne today, revealed of the 51 rugby league players' brains donated to the Brain Bank, 31 were found to have CTE. Those results included footballers in their 20s, 30s and 40s.
7: Well, what the data tells us is that rugby league needs to be reducing the amount of exposure for risk of CTE. So this means that, we need to think about contact training limits.
5: The youngest found to have CTE was Manly Sea Eagles squad member Keith Titmuss, who was just 20 years old.
7: Well, what we do see is that CTE is not a disease for old people or of old people. We see this disease in young athletes as well. And Keith Titmuss is a very good example of a rugby league player who passed away at 20 years of age and was diagnosed with CTE post-mortem. And so this shows us that the pathology of CTE is developing in children due to this exposure to contact, repetitive contact over their junior years. So this is one of the reasons why we are calling for modifying of these sports to non-contact versions.
5: While the NRL recently introduced contact training limits, Alan Pearce also wants changes at the junior levels of the game.
7: We need to have touch rugby league for children up to the age of 14 years of age because that reduces the exposure risk that we're seeing here.
5: Amanda Green is appealing for more players at all levels of the game to donate their brains to the Australian Sports Brain Bank. Her ultimate hope is that one day there will be a diagnosis for CTE in life.
6: If we could diagnose this disease in life, we could not only help those who are currently suffering, but we could start clinical trials. We could maybe one day have a treatment. For me, the greatest gift that we can give the next generation is brain donation.
5: Research in the United States is also coming up with worrying results. Last month, a study at Boston University revealed at least one in four former NFL players who died between 2016 and 2021 were found to have CTE.
4: Jessica Halloran with that report. This is PM. I'm Samantha Donovan. You can hear all our programs live or later on ABC Listen. Ahead, Cricket Australia gives the go-ahead for private investment in the Big Bash League. In the Northern Territory, the Deputy Chief Minister is under pressure after it was revealed his sister-in-law works for a company that's planning to build a $40 billion data centre. The revelation has independent politicians and community groups demanding the country Liberal Party government reassure Territorians the project isn't being given preferential treatment. Jane Barden has more.
8: In July, the NT's Deputy Chief Minister and Energy Minister, Gerard Mealy, promoted a plan by Beetaloo Digital to build a $40 billion data centre south of Darwin.
9: This is a classic example of how the Territory gas industry, particularly the Beetaloo, is going to enable jobs and enable investment here in the Northern Territory.
8: The Territory government has granted Beetaloo Digital exclusive access to 185 hectares of government land and endorsed the company's proposal to power it with gas from its parent company, Beetaloo Energy. Gerard Mealy again.
9: This is a great opportunity to show the Territory is open for business on the back of the gas industry here in the Northern Territory.
8: Mr. Mealy didn't let the public know that his sister-in-law, Bethany Mealy, works for Beetaloo Digital in strategic engagement. The Territory's Disclosure Act doesn't require Mr. Mealy to publicly disclose the link, but the NT's Ministerial Code of Conduct says that ministers must declare any conflicts between their personal interests and public duties, including conflicts involving their close family members. Mr. Mealy told the ABC he made all required declarations in accordance with the Ministerial Code. Beetaloo Energy says all proper disclosures have been made about its employee. The chairman of the Centre for Public Integrity think tank, Anthony Wheely, says the family link has the potential to erode public trust in government processes.
10: In a development of this size and dimension, it's fundamentally important that any possible conflict of interest or apprehension of bias be made clear by disclosure at the earliest possible moment.

0: because it's the perception of a conflict of interest that does the damage.
1: Bree Arns is the Environment Centre NT's director.
2: We were shocked by today's revelation and really disappointed. And it's not because there's any evidence that Minister Maley has failed to make the required disclosures, but it's a broader issue of public trust and public confidence in the government.
1: Independent Northern Territory MP Justine Davis is calling for an explanation from Mr. Maley.
3: Look, I think he absolutely needs to be transparent about what conversations are happening, because trusting government is all about actually trusting that they're going to be acting in your interests. So it's just not good enough to have someone who's the Deputy Chief Minister having a close relative in a senior role in the company that's going to be benefiting from the deals that this government is signing off on.
1: Just weeks ago, the federal government was pushing to ensure that all Australian data centres would be powered by renewable energy. But the government has since clarified that it will allow state and territory governments to power the new centres with fossil fuels if they can prove the energy source will be cheaper than renewables. Justine Davis says the NT government's determination to use Beetaloo gas to power the data centre and possible impacts on water and emissions need to be investigated.
3: We have thousands of signatures on petitions of people calling for a moratorium who are saying we don't know what this means for the territory, and until we do, we need to have a pause so we can actually find out what it's going to mean for our water, for our land, for our data sovereignty, for our future.
1: The Master Builders NT Chief Executive Sally-Ann Innes says her industry wants and needs the work of constructing data centres.
4: We need a long-term transparent pipeline of work, policies that encourage business investment, and this is a great opportunity, but also it helps with our workforce development and maintaining that skilled workforce here in the Northern Territory.
1: Justine Davis is sceptical about the NT government's claim that data centres will boost employment.
3: What jobs are they talking about? Not this big spruiking thousands and thousands of jobs. In the long term, I've seen figures that it may be 300 jobs in the long term.
1: The NT government has rejected a call from the Labor opposition for an inquiry to be held into data centre planning, regulation and transparency.
5: That report from Jane Barden and Matt Garrick. Overseas, where thousands of Serbs have turned out in Belgrade for the funeral of one of Europe's most notorious war criminals, Ratko Mladic. The Bosnian Serb commander orchestrated the massacre of more than 8,000 Muslim men and boys in Srebrenica in 1995. Mladic was serving life in prison when he died nearly 2 weeks ago. But despite his crimes, many in Serbia still regard him as a national hero, and that's straining the country's relationship with the European Union. David Sparks reports.
6: He was a convicted war criminal, but that didn't stop thousands of supporters marching to his funeral and paying homage to Ratko Mladic. One man in the crowd wore a T-shirt with the words, "Is it really a crime to defend the Serbian people?" For this crowd, the late commander is a hero.
7: Those who say he was a criminal are the biggest criminals in this world, because we know who Ratko Mladic was. The whole world is against us because they want to destroy us.
8: To the man who at that time, in difficult times, stood on the bulwark of Serbism, we can say with certainty thanks to the general.
6: Outside Serbia, Ratko Mladic was known as the Butcher of Bosnia. But here he was buried with full military honours, with a ceremony led by the supreme head of the Serbian Orthodox Church. Government ministers and other prominent figures were in attendance. His son, Darko Mladic, addressed the funeral.
9: Ratko reunited the Serbian people in his death for the second time. The first time he went to defend Serbian people, and today we see him off. Thank you all.
6: Ratko Mladic commanded Bosnian Serb forces in the 1990s against the armies of Bosnian Croats and of the Bosniaks, a predominantly Muslim ethnic group. In 1995, his troops systematically executed more than 8,000 Bosniak men and boys. A United Nations War Crimes Tribunal found him guilty in 2017, and he was serving his prison sentence at The Hague when he died, aged 84. In Bosnia, where Mladic's horrific crimes were committed, the families of the victims have expressed anger at the adulation he's now receiving.
7: They killed my three sons, my husband, my grandson. That's 5

0: in from my household. Radko Mladic claims to be a hero and they want him to be their hero. But to me, he's nothing but a piece of dirt.
1: A Serbian government minister had said Mladic would receive a state funeral, but that was met with fierce criticism from European leaders and the plan was scrapped. The EU has released a statement saying
2: Radko Mladic was a convicted war criminal who had committed war crimes, genocide and crimes against humanity. Any glorification of war criminals, genocide denial and revisionism contradict the most fundamental European values and have no place in the EU or in EU candidate countries.
1: Serbia has been a candidate to join the EU since 2012, although talks have stalled in recent years, and the reverence now being shown to Ratko Mladic is seen as yet another barrier to membership. But there is at least one foreign country echoing the praise for Ratko Mladic. Russia's ambassador to Serbia was at the funeral, paying his respects to the late war criminal.
3: David Sparks with that report. Cricket Australia has decided to allow private investment in the Big Bash League, starting with the sale of the Melbourne Renegades. The decision of the sport's governing body comes despite the opposition of two of the most powerful cricketing states, New South Wales and Queensland. Cricket Australia argues privatisation is the way of the future and will ensure players are paid fairly. Here's Angus Randall.
4: Flanked by some of Australia's biggest cricket stars, including the men's and women's captains, Cricket Australia Chief Executive Todd Greenberg announces a big change to the way the sport operates.
5: This may be the biggest strategic decision Australian cricket makes in a generation. This is ultimately a billion-dollar opportunity for our sport.
4: Last night, the Cricket Australia Board approved the partial privatisation of the Big Bash League without unanimous support from the six cricketing states. The first step will be the 100% sale of the Melbourne Renegades to private investors. Once that licence has been sold, other states will be able to sell up to 49% stakes in their Big Bash clubs to approved buyers.
5: The opportunity to bring private capital into cricket, both for the capital but the capability, has the ability to shape cricket like we've never seen before.
4: Victoria, Tasmania and Western Australia have been pushing for privatisation. New South Wales and Queensland remain opposed, and South Australia had been on the fence. But now it's going ahead anyway. Cricket Australia Chair Mike Baird says the decision allows all states to choose their own path.
6: If we're on balance, looking at the majority, weighing up every issue and consideration, we got to a position that we thought, yes, we wanted to proceed. And those that don't, well, obviously we respect that. I mean, people have, through self-determination, an option not to participate.
4: Todd Greenberg says Cricket Australia will retain control over the things that matter.
5: The sovereignty, the leadership, the decision-making all still sits and rests with Cricket Australia, and that is a fundamental part of this project.
4: Daniel Brettig is the chief cricket writer for The Age. He says Cricket Australia believed there was a cost to waiting any longer.
7: In particular, they wanted to push ahead with the expressions of interest into sale process for the Melbourne Renegades, which are the team that Cricket Victoria in particular want to sell 100% of. They don't want to run the team anymore. As a consequence of that, Cricket Victoria has been pushing very hard to get that process underway. And at the same time, Cricket Australia are eager to explore private investment in the Big Bash League. And it was their view that with a state on board that wants to sell, they had the ability to allow that sale process to continue. Obviously, there's some other states around the country with different views.
4: The privatisation is likely to attract interest from the Indian Premier League franchises, which already own teams in other T20 leagues. For example, the Chennai Super Kings also operate the Joburg Super Kings in South Africa and the Texas Super Kings in the United States. The opening match of this year's Big Bash men's season will be held in Chennai between the Melbourne Renegades and Perth Scorchers, two of the teams most in favour of privatisation. Bharat Sundaresan is a cricket commentator and writer. He says there might also be investment coming from closer to home.
8: From all reports, there are enough people with a lot of money and interest in buying sporting teams in Perth or in Western Australia who would want to claim Perth Scorchers as their own. And you know how parochial Western Australia is. So it's going to be interesting to see where that money comes from. But yeah, it feels like there's no stopping it anymore.
4: The Big Bash and its state-based predecessor was one of the first domestic T20 leagues in the world. It's built a unique identity over the past 15 years. Bharat Sundaresan says because Cricket Australia is late to the privatisation game, it can see what's worked and what hasn't. But there will still be some adjustments for fans.
8: I mean, we saw that in the 100 where initially the crowds were low because, you know, all of a sudden a team like, you know, the team that plays in at Headingley, you know, the Yorkshire-owned or formerly Yorkshire-owned team, but now Sunrisers Leeds, and the uniform was different, you know, the name was different, the flag was different, everything felt different. So I'm sure there'll be a bit of a shock to the system when it happens. But hopefully, look, we can always look at the positive side of it, and hopefully this does bring in more money and maybe brings in a bit more star value from an overseas player sense.
4: The Women's Big Bash League starts next month, with the men following in December. The first tournament of the private investment era will start in the summer of 2027.
3: Angus Randall reporting. Thanks for being with me for PM. I'm Samantha Donovan. The podcast of the full program is available on ABC Listen. We'll be back at the same time tomorrow. Good night.

0: Adam Storey with ABC News. The federal government's newly unveiled draft digital duty of care legislation has received a mixed response from the opposition and the Greens. Political reporter Lexi Junawick has more from Canberra.
1: The new rules, released in draft form today, will require digital service providers to give adult users greater control of their social media algorithms. Platforms will also need to protect under 18s from harmful content online. The Prime Minister says the laws aim to give Australians greater power and choice.
2: This isn't about giving government control.
1: But the Coalition is concerned the rules could impact freedom of speech, as the Greens argue that while a step forward, the draft laws lack a clear harm standard and independent oversight for big tech companies. The government plans to introduce the legislation this October.
0: Another Australian who'd been unaccounted for following the Nepal-Tibet floods has been found safe. The person was not in the disaster zone, bringing the total number of Australians still unaccounted for to 35. One Nation's Victorian leader, Warren Pickering, says he's turned his life around, saying drug use and drink driving is in his past. His former partner told the Australian newspaper they used illicit drugs together about two decades ago. Addressing the media today, Mr. Pickering said he made mistakes when he was in his 20s and used drugs including speed, ecstasy and marijuana. The father of four says he regrets failing to provide his children the best environment to thrive in.
3: I always wish for these kids that I was able to do better. I did the best that I could with what I had to work with at the time. What I did since then was change my life dramatically for the benefit of not only my children, but for myself and those around me.
0: Melbourne gynaecologist Simon Gordon will no longer face a criminal investigation over allegations he performed unnecessary surgeries. Rosie Barnett reports.
4: Former renowned surgeon Simon Gordon was being investigated by Victoria Police after ABC's Four Corners revealed he had been accused of performing invasive surgeries to treat severe endometriosis that had not actually been detected. Mr. Gordon stood down from the profession last year, but has maintained he always acted in the patient's best interests to improve their quality of life. Police have today said, based on the information provided, they could not take the matter any further. The Medical Board of Australia has referred the case to Victoria's Civil Tribunal.
0: The first sod has been turned in Canberra on a national memorial for victims and survivors of institutional child sexual abuse. The centrepiece is a sculpture nestled in landscaped gardens on the Acton Peninsula. The memorial was a key recommendation of the Royal Commission into institutional responses to child sexual abuse. The Minister for Social Services, Tanya Plibersek, says it's intended as a lasting place of remembrance, truth and healing for survivors, their families and friends.
5: Many victims and survivors of institutional child sexual abuse have been involved in the design for this project. They've told us they want a place to reflect and a place to connect, a place where they can come to remember what happened to them, but also remember the people they lost.
0: The British government will set out proposals designed to ban goods made in Israeli settlements in the occupied West Bank. Settlements are illegal under international law, and recent months have seen a rise in violence towards Palestinians in the West Bank by settlers. The Israeli government has previously warned it would retaliate if any new measures were introduced. And the US ambassador to Israel, Mike Huckabee, argues development on the West Bank is allowed.
6: 25% of the medicines that are purchased in the UK are manufactured in Israel. So where will you replace those? Is the UK also putting the same kind of very strong sanction on North Korea, on China, on Russia?
0: Westpac has become the last of the big four banks to change its interest rate prediction and is now forecasting a rate hike at the Reserve Bank's November meeting. The bank had previously expected the bank's next move would be down, but in a note, its chief economist says the data now suggests a likely November rise of a quarter of a percent to 4.6%. Cricket Australia is pushing ahead with plans to partially privatise the Big Bash League despite opposition from New South Wales and Queensland. Cricket Australia will invite bidders from private investors for the Melbourne Renegades. Cricket Australia CEO Todd Greenberg says the move will help the BBL compete with overseas competitions and also benefit the sport at the grassroots level.
7: This may be the biggest strategic decision Australian cricket makes in a generation. This is ultimately a billion-dollar opportunity for our sport, and to put that back into players, but importantly, the rest of cricket.
0: Isolated showers developing along the coast and adjacent ranges tomorrow, becoming scattered along the north coast throughout the day, dry and partly cloudy elsewhere. For Sydney, an overnight low of 10, that'll be followed by a windy and partly cloudy day with a slight chance of a shower and a top of 20, and then cloudy with a slight chance of a shower on Thursday and 19. ABC News at 25 to 7.
8: We rolled 7 or 8 times, the police reckon, and no seatbelt on, so the vehicle rolled on me on the way through.
9: Despite being home to less than one-third of the population, country areas account for more than two-thirds of the nation's road toll. On Australia Wide today, we'll look at how familiar roads can sometimes be the most deadly. And we'll head into the wild training zone of remote New South Wales.
10: Welcome to the wild training zone.
9: Yeah. Where a team is trying to change the behaviour of bilbies and bandicoots.
11: They're going to be learning to listen when they're feeding, to look around them, to make sure they've got really good safety and that they're not moving too far from their warrens. So all of these skills that sound like things that they should innately know how to do, but they didn't evolve with cats.
9: My name's Alex Barwick. You're listening to Australia Wide, coming to you from Urundi Country in Mbantua, Alice Springs. AI data centres are booming in Australia right now. The number in development since last year has more than doubled from 95 to more than 220. And while a smaller player to date, the CLP government of the Northern Territory has been vocal about its big aspirations.
12: The Northern Territory will be the data centre capital of the globe.
9: That's the Northern Territory Trade Minister Robin Carl speaking there. She's been on the record saying that there are at least 12 data centre investors eyeing off the Northern Territory. But today it's been revealed that the Northern Territory's Deputy Chief Minister, Jared Maley, who's been actively spruiking a company called Betaloo Digital and their plans for a hyperscale data centre, actually has a family member working for the company. Darwin reporter Matt Garrick has the story. Thanks for speaking to Australia Wide. So what have you found?
13: Well, what we found, Alex, is the Northern Territory Deputy Chief Minister, as you said, he's been spruiking this gas company and its offshoot, Betaloo Digital. Betaloo Energy harnesses the gas from the Betaloo subbase, and that's its plan for the future, to fuel this data centre that it plans to build near Darwin, run by a subsidiary company, Betaloo Digital. Now, what we found is that one of the ministers who has been spruiking this deal, Jared Maley, he has a sister-in-law, Bethany Maley, who works at the firm.
9: What's Bethany Maley's role and why could this be perceived as a conflict of interest?
13: Well, Bethany Maley has a strategic engagement role at Betaloo Digital. Part of the reason that it could be perceived as a conflict of interest is that the NT government has recently granted exclusive rights to Betaloo Digital to be able to go ahead and plan towards building this hyperscale data centre on the land. Now, Mr. Maley has not publicly disclosed that Bethany Maley is his relative working at this firm that he has been spruiking along the way. Both have said that they have made those disclosures as per the guidelines in the Ministerial Code of Conduct and under Bethany Maley's role in Betaloo Digital. However, none of those disclosures have been made public.
9: What are the requirements in terms of the minister disclosing this personal tie? And what does the Parliamentary Code of Conduct have to say about potential conflicts of interest?
13: So basically, the NT's Disclosure Act does not require Mr. Maley to disclose this family link on his public register of interest. However, the Code of Conduct says ministers must declare any conflicts between their personal interests and public duties, including conflicts involving their close members, family members, when they arise. So he has said that he has made this declaration, this disclosure, in what he said a standard way that ministers do. However, he has not supplied proof to the ABC or of where or when this disclosure was made. As I say, he was spruiking this deal for a major data centre and the land being granted, exclusive rights to the land being granted to Betaloo Digital. He was there spruiking that on the 22nd of July.
9: Okay, so let's be clear. The Deputy Chief Minister of the Northern Territory has followed all the rules of disclosure, but there are those in the community that are critical of this family connection.
13: Absolutely. There's those out there that are saying there should have been this disclosure made publicly earlier, so at least the public, even if Mr. Maley in such a senior Northern Territory government position is not himself obligated to do that, there is this perception in the public that data centres of this size and scale are already kind of, you know, there's questions about them. In some corners, there's criticism about them. So it, some believe it has added to that scepticism in the community. We talked to Anthony Wheely, KC, from the Centre of Public Integrity about it.
14: Well, in a development of this size and dimension, it's fundamentally important that any possible conflict of interest or apprehension of bias be made clear by disclosure at the earliest possible moment. And not only must disclosure be made, but the relationship must be managed. Would also have to make sure that he wasn't involved in any decision making, even at a preliminary stage, in relation to the project.
15: So do you think he may say, look, I've disclosed that to my cabinet, the other ministers? Do you think the public deserve to know that sooner?
14: If the public are not told about it, I mean, the problem is that there emerges a perception of absolute distrust and disquiet in the community. I mean, it's just such a bad look.
9: Anthony Wheely, KC there from the Centre for Public Integrity. Matt, today's revelation also comes off the back of the Northern Territory Government, along with the Queensland Government, pushing back on recently proposed national mandatory standards for AI centres to be powered entirely by renewable energy. What's unfolded in that space?
13: Yes, absolutely, Alex. We've heard a bit of a tit-for-tat over recent weeks since the last National Cabinet session between the Northern Territory Government and Chris Bowen in the Commonwealth. Leah Finocchiaro, the Chief Minister, says she's secured a win to essentially get a carve-out of the renewables request from the Commonwealth, and she says that the territory has been allowed to go its own way. Chris Bowen has rejected that. He said essentially national standards would still require data centres to bring their own 100% renewable energy. It comes all as the Northern Territory government is celebrating the first gas to be piped north from the Beetaloo sub-basin, this expansive gas reserve in the Northern Territory. At that launch at the Beetaloo sub-basin last Tuesday, we did have a press conference where there was a little bit of to and fro from Federal Minister Madeleine King and the Chief Minister at the site. Madeleine King essentially said, we're open to things, but they want to look at what they can do for the local economy. Here's a little bit of what Minister King had to say at the Beetaloo last week.
16: The Prime Minister has acknowledged that there are different energy uses, different energy sources in different states. So there'll be a framework, and how it applies may alter, but ultimately it goes to that overall objective of making sure that domestic users, industrial users of energy aren't falling behind data centres because of the intensive use of energy of data centres.
13: Resources Minister Madeleine King there. She's not confirming that there isn't a carve-out. It's not something that Leah Finocchiaro is walking away from, however. We also heard from her at the press conference at the Beetaloo.
17: We've been explicitly clear that we would not accept a heavy-handed approach from the federal government. And coming back from National Cabinet, where I met with my state and territory counterparts and the Prime Minister, there was very clear recognition by all that the Northern Territory and indeed Queensland have very different energy situations to the rest of the nation.
9: Leah Finocchiaro, the Chief Minister of the Northern Territory there. Matt, thanks so much.
13: Thanks, Alex.
9: Darwin-based reporter.

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0: We head to Toowoomba next. For most parents, the birth of a child is a moment they'll remember forever. But for some families on Queensland's Darling Downs, those memories have instead been shaped by concern, frustration, and a search for answers. A summary report into Toowoomba Hospital's maternity unit released this week has found some long-standing issues remain unresolved. Reporter Bella Munro has the story.
2: It's had a huge impact on my mental health. It's something that I have to deal with every single day.
3: For first-time mum Ashley Hills, the birth of her son Austin at Toowoomba Hospital was traumatic, and what happened afterwards left her equally frustrated.
2: I feel like it really probably took away a lot of the joy of having a newborn and those first early weeks and what that should be like.
3: She is one of the mothers who participated in an insurance review of Toowoomba Hospital's maternity unit following years of complaints about its services. Last year, she says she was sent home from the hospital after doctors told her she was not in labour yet. She says she spent 24 hours at home in labour before going back to the hospital. Baby Austin was later born via an emergency cesarean section.
2: So his heartbeat was like dropping to 59 beats per minute and it wasn't recovering, like it happened very fast. And yet everyone was yelling and it was just really scary. And obviously there's no chance for anyone to explain if I'm okay, if baby's okay.
3: Doctors found that Ms. Hills had a rare labour condition called Bandel's ring.
2: So basically my uterus had like formed a constriction ring around Austin.
3: Ms. Hills says it's difficult to know what caused the condition.
2: But they do say that it can happen like either from medications that induce labour or prolonged obstructed labour, which is probably what I think like my scenario identifies with.
3: After Austin was born, Ms. Hills says she noticed a lump on his head, which was assessed by multiple hospital staff. 2 weeks later, her GP found that Austin had a fractured skull.
2: He could have suffered brain damage if there's bleeding in the brain space. He could need surgery if the fracture's not aligned.
3: In the days after giving birth, her GP also found that Ms. Hills had preeclampsia, which she says the hospital emergency department didn't pick up on. After raising concerns about her care, Ms. Hills says she spent months trying to get answers from the hospital.
2: At that point, I had been trying just to have a meeting with the hospital to get more answers on what had happened.
3: Ms. Hills says Austin was 7 months old when she finally got a meeting with the hospital. A 5-page summary report on long-standing concerns at Toowoomba Hospital's maternity unit was released this week. Darling Downs Health Service Chief Executive Annette Scott says the report found deficits in the unit's reporting process and says it is unacceptable for complaints to be lost.
4: I don't want that on my watch at all. I don't want that at any point, and I don't want it for any member of this community. If things are getting lost, then we need to learn from that, because that is not fair on them, and it's not fair on the staff here.
3: Ms. Scott says the hospital has appointed a new director of obstetrics, improved the hospital's midwife vacancy rate, and improved training and education.
4: There are 117 recommendations that we have acted on. 65% of those recommendations have already been actioned.
3: In a statement, Health Minister Tim Nicholls said the review found there were recommendations from reviews dating back to 2018 that were incomplete. Shadow Health Minister Mark Bailey says it was an insult to the parents involved that only a 5-page summary report was released.
5: The full report should absolutely be released and made public. This is a huge issue when there is so much important material to cover and there is so much that needs to be done to overcome what has been an appalling situation.
3: Queensland Health says it does not routinely publish full reports because of legal, privacy, ethical and confidentiality obligations. Mr. Bailey is calling for a Part 9 investigation, a high-level inquiry commissioned under the Hospital and Health Boards Act.
5: Well, a Part 9 investigation is a much more comprehensive root and branch investigation with some independence. Clear, we stand with the mothers who have been affected in this regard about getting the right outcome, because all they want is firstly the truth to be acknowledged, and they want it never to happen again to any other parents on the Darling Downs.
2: It'd be nice just to have felt listened to in some of those situations. Like, I guess it would be great if that Part 9 investigation was able to happen so that we could get to the bottom of what was really going on.
0: Ashley Hills ending that report from Bella Munro, and the ABC has approached the hospital for comment. My name's Alex Barwick. You're listening to Australia Wide. We head out onto the open road now. Rural and regional Australia continues to be overrepresented in road deaths. Despite being home to less than one third of the population, country areas account for more than two thirds of the nation's road toll. Police, road safety experts and crash survivors say it's time for drivers to rethink their behaviour behind the wheel, especially when driving familiar roads. James Taylor has this story.
6: Good job, Terry.
7: On a suburban basketball court in Maryborough, 3 hours north of Brisbane, Peter Kalbfell puts his wheelchair basketball team through its paces.
6: All on one side, guys. Good try, James.
7: Since becoming coach of the Fraser Coasters in 2019, Peter has helped hundreds of young people living with a range of disabilities. And it's been a lifeline for Peter as well.
8: So the darkest times, I was definitely struggling with suicide. It's still just there. You've got to keep monitoring it. But having a group of people like this around makes a big difference. I wish this was around 20 years ago when I, first had the accident.
7: In January 2000, Mr. Kalbfell was driving to Alice Springs after a Christmas holiday with family and friends in Maryborough. It was a trip he and his then-girlfriend had made countless times before, which, he concedes, led them to take risks.
8: I had to be back in Alice Springs for one of my best mate's weddings. We were pushing pretty hard to get back, and I'd driven through the night.
7: With his girlfriend behind the wheel, Mr. Kalbfell undid his seatbelt to get more comfortable. He doesn't remember what happened next, but police later told him the car veered off the road near the outback Queensland town of Kinuna.
8: We rolled seven or eight times, the police reckon, and no seatbelt on, so the vehicle rolled on me on the way through. So end result is I'm a C7 incomplete quadriplegic.
7: Russell White is president of the Australian Road Safety Foundation, a not-for-profit dedicated to reducing road fatalities.
9: Rural crashes or crashes in remote areas or regional areas still account for more than two-thirds of the road toll, even though less than a third of the population live in those areas.
7: He's overseen a study released last month which found 906 people died on roads outside the capital cities in 2025, a 10.5% increase on 2024.
9: Mid-2010s, things leveled out. 2020 comes along, and since then we've just seen stepped increase, stepped increase, stepped increase, stepped increase. And my concern is how bad does the road safety picture have to get before we see massive change?
7: The foundation surveyed more than 1,500 drivers from around the country. More than half admitted to breaking a road rule on a country road, including speeding, driving while fatigued, and not wearing a seatbelt.
9: We did find a little bit of a strange correlation that rural people that are very familiar with the road, or maybe perceive that they're not going to get caught doing the wrong thing, tend to push limits a little bit. There's this level of apathy around an acceptability to be taking risks.
7: Complaints about the quality of the roads are commonly heard in the bush. Mr. White says that's only one part of the safety picture.
9: I think all too often we subcontract out the road safety message to just being a police or a government problem. The keys to road safety rest in the individual hands of each person. It's a key that we share with every other facet of road safety. The little things matter, the 1%ers matter, the better choices matter, and we're asking people to make those better choices on the road.
7: Detective Senior Sergeant Wade Lee works in Queensland's North Coast Police Region, which includes Wide Bay, Moreton and the Sunshine Coast. The region has had the highest number of road deaths in the state for the past 5 years. This year alone, 53 people have died on its roads, 13 more than in the next highest region.
10: We're seeing crashes on a daily basis, particularly on our regional roads, on our rural roads. Most people travel on the road regularly, and they're aware of the conditions and the different turns and the camber of the road. But ultimately, rural roads change, and it's as simple as a kangaroo popping out or rain or gravel on the road. And quite quickly, your circumstances can change. You need to be considering adapting your behaviour, even though the road is familiar to you.
7: Detective Senior Sergeant Lee says passengers can play an important role in keeping the driver focused on the road ahead.
10: Having the courage to say, hey mate, slow down, it's raining. Or, mate, there's roadworks up ahead.
7: Detective Senior Sergeant Lee helps to organise a Rotary Young Drivers course, instructed by Peter Kalbfell.
8: We don't want to see anybody go through what I've been through, or the police and the

0: northwest of Broken Hill, to meet the team behind wild deserts.
1: Welcome to the wild training zone.
2: Emerging from a sack, an adult bilby takes its first steps into the wild at Sturt National Park. Scampering off into the night, he'll join more than 400 others living beyond fences as part of the Wild Deserts Project, which has successfully reintroduced several locally extinct native species back into the desert more than 100 years after they were wiped out, according to principal ecologist Dr. Rebecca West.
3: The idea is to turn back the tide of extinction. So this project is about removing those threatening feral animals and giving these species a chance to come back and turn our desert back into a really healthy place.
2: Team leader Professor Richard Kingsford says it's a desert ecosystem which has been decimated by introduced predators, wiping out the species they're reintroducing here, including bilbies, bandicoots, burrowing bettongs and quolls.
4: We've got the worst extinction record of any country in the world. The combination of cats, foxes and too many rabbits basically obliterated many of these species from this landscape.
2: Rebecca West has spent the last 9 years living on site, but she's not been alone, as her husband and project coordinator, Dr. Rhys Pedler, has been there every step of the way.
5: Beck was involved in working at this place, Arid Recovery, which was doing some similar stuff. I was working in threatened species conservation work for the South Australian government, so we had a lot of relevant skills. And we thought, oh, well, maybe we'll apply as a double act and see how it goes. And then I guess it's really grown from there.
2: While getting the animals beyond fences has been the ultimate goal, when the project started a decade ago, they first needed somewhere the animals could survive without feral predators. So, starting from scratch, the team built more than 50 kilometres of fencing, creating two 2,000-hectare feral-free areas for them to live. Before painstakingly removing all the feral cats, foxes and rabbits inside the fenced-off areas, then slowly reintroducing natives one by one.
3: I don't want to discredit fences. They're really important and we need them at the moment. They're the only tool that we have that definitely works, but we need to look at new strategies to help us to actually get animals beyond fences and into this broader landscape.
2: Safe from predators, species like bilbies, bettongs and bandicoots are now in excess behind fences. It means they're being released into a neighbouring 100 square kilometre area called the Wild Training Zone. This is despite some cats being deliberately left there, with the team using cameras, baiting and Felix grooming traps to control their numbers.
4: They will fire out a gel of 1080 onto the cat's fur and the cat will lick itself almost immediately and then they soon die after that.
2: Living alongside a low number of cats, the team are trying to change the behaviour of these native species.
3: They're going to be learning to listen when they're feeding, to look around them, to make sure they've got really good safety and that they're not moving too far from their warrens. So all of these skills that sound like things that they should innately know how to do, but they didn't evolve with cats.
2: Most of the reintroduced animals are ecosystem engineers. Not only are they repopulating the desert, but they're bringing it back to life.
3: We're getting fantastic plant responses because every tiny digging pit that that bandicoot or bilby or bettong has made has collected seeds, it's collected water, and now we're seeing really, really good plant growth.
2: Being involved in the project has been a career highlight for National Parks and Wildlife Service Area Manager Jamie Norris.
6: Undoubtedly, there's been changes in the environment. So you find a lot of plant species that are rarer to come across in other parts of the park that are actually far more common within the enclosed areas. A lot of those changes are very subtle and it's very difficult to detect those changes, but literally at a landscape scale you can start to see the differences.
2: It's one of the reasons the New South Wales Environment Minister Penny Sharp recently signed off on another decade of funding.
7: Spending time with the people who are doing this work, seeing their dedication and just seeing these animals being released and now breeding and being part of the landscape again is just probably one of the highlights of my time as the Minister.
2: With their next decade secured, Rebecca West would like to try and expand the model they're developing here to other parts of the country, beyond national parks and even into pastoral properties,
3: We're going to be in a really fantastic place to actually provide a giant landscape scale experiment where we can really understand how to do this restoration properly and how to do it at scale. That's also going to allow other people doing these sorts of projects to take what we've learned and apply it to their places. And so I think for the next 10 years, wild deserts will have the opportunity to play out this experiment, especially beyond the

0: sense and really inform future conservation strategies across Australia.
1: That was Wild Deserts' Dr. Rebecca West ending that report from Bill Ormond. And that's Australia Wide for today. My name's Alex Barwick. Thanks to the program's producer, Alex Hyman, and thank you so much for listening.

0: Adam Storey with ABC News. The Assistant Technology Minister, Andrew Charlton, says artificial intelligence companies will be captured by the government's digital duty of care laws. The new rules, released in draft form today, will require digital service providers to give adult users greater control of their social media algorithms. Platforms will also need to protect under-18s from harmful content online. Mr. Charlton says the laws will have an impact on AI companies.
1: AI companies are captured in this digital duty of care. AI companies will be required to make sure that they don't present children with harmful material. They'll be required to meet the other elements of the digital duty of care, just as they should be.
0: The Federal Education Minister, Jason Clare, says Australia's primary school maths curriculum will be overhauled. Today's results from a major international test have revealed the nation's high school student scores in maths and reading have hit their lowest point on record. The program for international student assessment exams conducted in 2025 also show Australia's long-term learning decline continued overall. Mr. Clare says the government is currently focused on reforming the first 3 years of maths and will present recommendations from an independent education body about the changes to an upcoming meeting of education ministers. A landmark study has revealed 31 rugby league players have now been diagnosed with the degenerative brain disease, CTE, with a footballer as young as 20 found to have had the disease. Jessica Halloran reports.
2: Players in their 20s, 30s and 40s have been found to have had the disease, among them celebrated footballer and NRL coach Paul Green, as well as Manly Sea Eagles player Keith Titmus, who was just 20. The latest statistics were presented in a paper based on the findings from the first 150 brain examinations completed at the Australian Sports Brain Bank. Neurophysiologist Alan Pearce was one of the authors of the research, which found that of the 51 rugby league players' brains donated to the brain bank, 31 had CTE.
3: What the data tells us is that rugby league needs to be reducing the amount of exposure for risk of CTE.
2: He wants changes to junior rugby league to reduce early exposure.
0: Another Australian who had been unaccounted for following the Nepal Tibet floods has been found safe. Correspondent Meghna Bali reports.
4: The person found was not in the disaster zone. It brings the number of Australians still unaccounted for to 35. Of those, 34 were travelling as part of the Kailash Mansarovar pilgrimage, while one person was not part of the tour. Families of those still missing are pushing for more resources and rescue teams to reach the areas where they believe their loved ones were when the floods struck. Australian officials are continuing to work with authorities in Nepal and China as the search continues. Meghna Bali, ABC News.
0: The opposition says the state government's plan to build new high-rise apartments in Sydney's east is the wrong approach to the city's housing crisis. Charlie McLean reports.
5: The government wants to rezone land at Wallara and Edgecliff to allow for 9,400 new dwellings over the next two decades. The proposal would see new 30-storey apartment buildings built around train stations. Premier Chris Minns says the city needs more density in established suburbs.
6: This is a more sustainable way to grow.
5: Developers looking to build within 800 metres of the proposed Wallara station would need to contribute $15,000 towards the project. The opposition has slammed that idea, saying it will discourage investment at a time when construction costs have never been higher.
0: One Nation has thrown its support behind the party's Victorian leader, Warren Pickering, after he admitted to historical drink driving offences and drug use. Mr. Pickering addressed reporters this afternoon after his former partner told the Australian newspaper he used illicit drugs while they were together. He says he made mistakes in his early 20s and spoke of drug use and drink driving. One Nation's Chief of Staff, James Ashby, says Mr. Pickering's story could provide hope for others faced with a similar set of circumstances.
7: He's been a loving and supporting role model in the lives of his children, even when the chips were down. His story is not unique. If anything, it demonstrates how someone young and determined can get their life back on track.
0: Authorities say more than 70 people have been wounded in a wave of Houthi attacks on Saudi Arabia. The attacks come after weeks of escalating clashes between the Houthis and Saudi-backed government forces in Yemen, which shattered a four-year truce in the country's civil war. Fighting has raged on fronts including Yemen's west coast, with government forces saying they've made territorial gains in several provinces. The Houthis have also launched a

0: attacks on Saudi oil facilities and tankers in the Red Sea. The weather for tomorrow, isolated showers developing along the coast and adjacent ranges, becoming scattered along the north coast throughout the day. It'll be dry and partly cloudy elsewhere. An overnight low of 10 in Sydney, followed by a windy and partly cloudy day with a slight chance of a shower at top of 20. Cloudy with the slight chance of a shower Thursday, 19. 7:05.
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3: A very good evening to you this Tuesday, the 8th of September. Hope you've had a good day. Coming up in an hour or so, a look at food craving. And

craving. We've all had them. Where does it come from? Is it the brain telling the body that it really wants that Vegemite toast? Or is it the body telling the brain that it needs some sort of nutrient? We're going to get into that. You might have some questions for our biomedical scientist, Teresa Larkin. That's at 8 o'clock. And at 9 o'clock tonight, our music special is on the musicians who have raised money, a lot of money, for charities. For helping.

0: some of the big festivals throughout history that have raised big money for charity. We love the talent, but we love the big-heartedness of some of these big bands. We'll talk more about that at 9 o'clock. Right now, though, it is time for the evening's quiz. 1-300-222-702 is the number to play. And the question I'm asking you as an icebreaker tonight is, you know how there's like a competition for just about anything? The Scottish World Porridge Making Championships, for example, or the World Stone Skimming Championships. I was reading today about the Hungarian National Grave Digging Championships. That's awarded to the person who can dig a grave the fastest. So my question to you tonight is, what competition on anything at all do you reckon you would be a contender for? Would it be something like how fast you can empty the dishwasher? If there was a competition for that, would you win it? How quickly you could do a French braid in somebody's hair, perhaps the most beautiful French braid? That might be something you'd be good at. Or making a cup of tea. Maybe you're the best cuppa tea maker. That sort of thing. Let's check the weather and then we'll play. Tomorrow, if you're in Canberra, tomorrow it'll be a cloudy day and 16 is the top temperature. 22 for Newcastle, becoming windy. Wollongong cloudy at 18. Mudgee partly cloudy at 20. Tamora 17 tomorrow and a partly cloudy day. Young partly cloudy at 16. Gundagai the same, 18 is the top. And Sydney becoming very windy tomorrow and a partly cloudy day, a top temperature of 20 degrees. Let's play the quiz.
1: To play the quiz, call now. 1-300-222-702.
0: Yeah, what competition? It can be on anything at all. Do you reckon you would win or at least be a contender for? 1-300-222-702. You can play along on the text line 0467-922-702, or you can just play along at home. Let's go to our first caller who wins a book for being first. We're going to Braddon and it's Belle. Hello, Belle.
2: Hello.
0: Welcome. Any competition, Hi. Any world competition at all, what would it be in?
2: Oh, 80s pop trivia.
0: Oh. 80s pop trivia.
2: So yeah, you're,
0: you're a child of the 80s?
2: Yes.
0: Have you got a particularly favourite artist?
2: Oh, so many, man. Paul McCartney, Michael Jackson, Cyndi Lauper. I could go on.
0: Okay. Well, next time we're doing an 80s pop night, we'll call you up, Bella.
2: I will be there.
0: you've won a book. I'm not sure we've got a book on 80s pop music, but we'll find something for you. Let's get into it. The first question is a news question. Here we go. The federal government today has unveiled draft legislation so Australians can opt out of what?
2: Goodness.
0: Allowing Australians to opt out of what? What's the new draft legislation about presented in Parliament today?
2: Oh, I have to give it some thought. I would have to make an educated guess. I couldn't say for sure, but, oh, goodness. I would have to say... privacy matters, like something related to legislation on privacy and just trying to be able to, I can't be certain. So I'm going to say...
0: legislation on privacy? Is that your
2: privacy.
0: Answer?
2: Yes, that's
0: Look,
2: correct.
0: That's a very reasonable and logical answer, but unfortunately that's not what was unveiled in draft legislation today, Belle.
2: Thank you so much.
0: Good on you. Don't go anywhere. We'll get your details and send you out your prize. 1-300-222-702. Let's try Frankie and James on the Central Coast. Hello, Frankie. Hi, James.
3: Hello.
0: What competition would you like to set up where you would be a contender to win?
4: Probably speed reading.
0: Speed reading?
4: Yeah.
3: She's a very fast reader.
0: Oh, that's impressive. So do you read sort of like... Do you do that speed reading trick where you just kind of skim the words, put your finger and run down the page? Is that how you do it?
3: Sometimes.
4: It's like a non-fiction text and I need to, like, do a quiz or something. That's how I do it. But, like, if I'm just reading a book for leisure, I can do that pretty quickly too.
0: And did you learn to do that, Frankie, or did you just kind of innately know?
4: I just read and then I read some more and now I can do it.
0: And now you've just become really fast. Gee, that's going to help you in your HSC, isn't it?
4: Yes, so.
0: Mm.
3: It's a while off.
0: A while off. How old are you, Frankie?
4: 10.
0: You're 10?
4: Oh, yeah.
0: Okay. Well, a lot of practice to come before you have to sit those exams. So, in news today, the federal government unveiled draft legislation so Australians can opt out of what? This is opt out legislation on what?
3: Opt out. I haven't heard the news today. You probably haven't either.
4: I don't listen to the news. I go to school all day.
3: I don't think we're any help to you. Opt out of...
0: What would the federal government want Australians to be able to opt out of?
3: Paying taxes. No. What could it be? No, I have no clue. Sorry.
0: Something that probably you and Frankie both do on your phones.
4: I don't have a phone.
0: Oh, well, there you go. You're
4: and
0: safe.
4: Don't let me use them.
3: Opt out of doing on your phone. What do I do on my phone? Everything.
4: Yeah, a lot.
0: That's all right.
3: No, sorry, we don't know.
0: That's all right. You've won the speed reading world competition tonight. That's
3: great.
0: Pretty good. Keep reading, Frankie. Good on you. Well done. 1-300-222-702. Anybody know? It's a news question. The federal government has unveiled draft legislation today in Parliament. It's drafted to allow people, Australians, to opt out of what? Let's try Julie in Neutral Bay. Hello, Julie.
5: Hello, Renee.
0: What is the legislation about? To opt out of what?
5: Social media.
0: You've got it. To opt out of social media algorithms. Well done. Here is a voice. I'm hoping you can identify who this voice belongs to.
6: Thank you for being part of the gathering. When people give a little bit of themselves, it always makes the world a better place. One of the things that this band felt very strongly about, still does in all its manifestations, and always will. A big thanks and an acknowledgement to the bands that made it happen, their managers that made it happen, the staff around this place that are doing it for nothing, that are making it happen.
0: Who's that?

0: No idea, sorry.
1: That's okay. Julie, before we say goodnight, if there's a competition that you can devise that you will win on anything at all, what would it be?
0: Spelling.
1: A spelling competition?
0: Yes.
1: Really? Have you always been a good speller?
0: Yes, always.
1: And did you learn to become a good speller or you just had it, had the gift?
0: I think I just had it.
1: Hmm. Have you ever entered a spelling bee?
0: No, but there weren't any available.
1: Hmm. Hmm.
0: But I'm very good at crosswords too.
1: Oh, good for you. Well done, Julie.
0: Okay, thanks.
1: You're winner of tonight's World Spelling Championships. 1-300-222-702 to Julian and David in Chatswood. Hello, welcome.
2: Hello, how are you?
1: Any ideas who that voice belongs to? Will I play it for you again?
2: Yes, please.
3: Thank you for being part of the gathering. When people give a little bit of themselves, it always makes the world a better place. One of the things that this band felt very strongly about, still does in all its manifestations, and always will. A big thanks and an acknowledgement to the bands that made it happen, their managers that made it happen, the staff around this place that are doing it for nothing that are making it happen.
1: Who's that Australian?
4: I don't know.
1: I think Dad might be right.
4: Okay, Peter Garrett then.
1: It is Peter Garrett. Well done, David. Well done, Julian. And we're going to talk more about... We're going to talk more about the musicians across the world who have raised a lot of money for charities like Midnight Oil and Peter Garrett. Here is a multiple choice.
5: Multiple choice.
1: Known as the King of the Mountain, how many times did Peter Brock win Bathurst 1000? Was it 8, 9, or 10?
6: Peter whom?
1: Peter Brock. Today is the 20th anniversary since he died.
6: So, 8 what or what?
1: The number of times he won Bathurst 1000. Was it 8? Was it 9 times or 10 times?
4: Well, I just don't know. I don't know.
1: You've got a 1 in 3 chance to get it right, Julian. Is it 8 times, 9 times, or 10 times?
4: We're going to go for the middle and say 9.
1: 9 times? You are correct.
6: Okay.
1: Nicely done. Nicely done.
4: Well,
1: Martin
4: really.
1: Freeman, Martin Freeman, the English actor, very well known for playing which character in the Hobbit films? In the Lord of the Rings films?
4: And very famous.
1: Martin Freeman, English actor, known for playing which character in the Lord of the Rings or the Hobbit films?
4: How old is he?
1: Martin Freeman.
4: Yeah. Is he an older bloke?
1: Yeah, he is now.
4: Okay, well then I'm going to guess the main dwarf, the main one. Who's the main one? Is it...
1: He's 55.
4: Oh, yeah, Bilbo Baggins. Yeah.
1: You are correct. It's Bilbo Baggins. Nicely done. Martin Freeman played the character Bilbo Baggins. The death of which royal occurred on this day in 2022? 2022.
4: Queen Elizabeth II.
1: Well done. Yes, it was. Here's a song. What's the name of it and who is it by, Julian?

0: I don't know. Neither of us know.
1: Don't know? That's all right.
0: Sorry.
1: Julian, what's the competition that you'd like to devise where you'd be the winner? What world competition would you be good at? Boiling eggs, perhaps, without a clock?
0: No. In fact, a while ago I bought a machine which does it perfectly, but no, I'm not very good at boiling. Oh, I'm not bad, but...
1: See,
0: anyway.
1: I'm very good at boiling eggs without a clock.
0: I just
1: know. If it's got to be soft-boiled, I just sense that's enough time. That's 3.5 minutes. Hard-boiled, 6 minutes.
0: Do you boil the water first?
1: I do.

0: Okay.
1: I boil it first.
0: No. Oh, I don't know what skill I'd be good at.
1: Piano playing? A piano competition?
0: Nah, I'm not good enough.
2: Organ.
0: Nah,
1: organ.
0: Not good enough.
1: Yes, you are. We'll give you the organ championships tonight.
0: Okay.
1: See you, Julian.
0: Okay, I'll be good at the organ.
1: Have a good night. Thank you for being here once again. 1-300-222-702. Let's go to Sue in, is it Bennelong? Hello, Sue.
3: Oh, here we are. Hello.
1: Are you in Bennelong?
3: Bendelong.
1: Bendelong.
3: Yes, Bendelong.
1: Help me out. Where's Bendelong?
3: Just north of Mollymook.
1: Oh, okay. Right. Okay, very good. Beautiful. What would you be a contender for? What world competition?
3: I'm really good at waking up 3 minutes before the alarm goes off.
1: That is so bizarre, isn't it? How our human brain can do
3: that. It's so weird.
1: It is so weird. So it's always 3 minutes for you?
3: Always 3 minutes. Yeah, weird.
1: See, I find, and I think other people might agree, I find that I wake up just like a second or two before the alarm.
3: Oh, that's very good. So you probably are better at it than me.
1: No, I think you win because you wake up earlier.
3: Well, I don't know. I suppose I can wake up and then get out without falling out.
1: See, the worst is when you wake up every hour in anticipation that you're going to miss the alarm.
3: Yes, exactly. That's the pits.
1: No, I think 3 minutes is very good. That's a very nice, comfortable space ahead of the time.
3: Thank you. Thank you very
1: Congratulations.
3: Much.
1: Gold medal for you.
3: I'm so proud.
1: Would you happen to know the song? I'll play it for you again. I need to know the name of the song and who it's by.

0: Well, we know it's Bruce Springsteen.
1: It is Bruce Springsteen, the boss.
0: Yeah. The name, the song that's we're struggling with the name of the song.
1: If I played it for you again, would that help?
0: Can you get to the chorus?

0: It might come.
1: Born to Run.
0: Yes.
1: Oh my God. Where did that come from?

0: Well done. From the recesses of your brain, Sue.
1: Yeah, I know, which is deep, I tell you.
0: Here is a news question. Oh. Cricket Australia is pushing ahead with their plans, this is in news today, to partially privatise which competition? Which competition do they want to partially privatise?
1: BBL.
0: You
1: the
0: are
1: BBL?
0: Correct. Yeah. It's
1: woo-hoo.
0: The BBL. Woo-hoo. On this day, back in 1504, which famous statue was unveiled in Florence?
1: David?
0: It is David, the statue of David.
1: Oh.
0: Well done. Here is another news question. Thanks very well, Sue. Ultrasonic audio detectors that have been placed on the sails of Sydney Opera House have detected three threatened species of which animal?
1: Bird.
0: Birds?
1: Birds.
0: Are they birds?
1: No, no, they're not birds.
0: Not birds. Sorry, Sue.
1: No, thank you very much.
0: Good on you. Thanks for being here. It's been fun. 1-300-222-702 to Paul in Waverley. Hello, Paul.
2: Oh, why do you always cross to me after I get five questions right and then I don't know the answer? Every time.
0: Really?
2: Yep.
0: Every time?
2: Every time.
0: What's the world competition that you're going to win tonight?
2: It's the only skill that I have that the rest of my family doesn't, and it's dishwasher optimization.

0: Maximum amount of items in a dishwasher.
1: Yeah, okay. So you've got that kind of Tetris brain. You know where to put the cup and you know where to put the saucepan.
0: Yeah, and the family just does a Jackson Pollock every time.
1: A Jackson Pollock. That's good. Yep. Why didn't they inherit your engineering ability?
0: I don't know. It stresses me out.
1: So do you take over the job of dishwasher stacker?
0: No, they just do it really badly because they know I'll come in and fix it.
1: So do you sort out every dishwasher drawer? Do you?
0: Yes. Yes. Every time.
1: See, my husband just runs the dishwasher and sometimes there's like five things in it. And I said to him, but isn't that a waste of... It's a waste of the pellet, it's a waste of the water and the electricity. And he says, no, you've just got to churn it through. You've just got to keep it going.
0: No. Max load every time.
1: No, he's not an optimizer. Wouldn't go well down in your household. So where are we at? It's a news question. It might come to you. It's not birds. Ultrasonic audio detectors on the sails of Sydney Opera House have detected three threatened species of which animal?
0: I'd have to go bat.
1: See, you did know, Paul. You are correct. Yeah, bats. Three threatened species of bats have been detected by these ultrasonic audio detectors in news today. Nicely done. Here is a song. I'm looking for the name of this one and the artist.

0: get the party started.
1: Yep.
0: Hey. Party started by. Oh, I'm gonna have to leave you there, I think.
1: Love me and leave me.
0: It's hurting my brain.
1: Is it?
0: Not knowing it and the song.
1: She comes to Australia a lot.
0: No.
1: That's all right, Paul.
0: No, I'm out. Someone else can have it.
1: Give yourself a break.
0: All right.
1: Go and restack that dishwasher.
0: I will.
1: Good on you, Paul. Thank you. 1300 222 702. It is Get the Party Started.

0: Wayne in Foster. Hello, Wayne.
1: Hi, Renee.
0: I did your trick with the milk bottles.
1: Did it work?
0: Works a treat.
1: It does, doesn't it? You've got to squash it right in the centre.
0: It's very, very good because we go through a lot of milk, as we discussed the other week. Yeah. And now that I can smash them down, I can stack so many more in our recyclable bin upstairs before I have to take them to the downstairs recycle bin.
1: Yeah, you and I should patent it. It works.
0: They do close down very easily.
1: Yeah.
0: I didn't realise the plastic was so soft. So the trick is to take the lid of the milk bottle off first.
1: I just loosen it.
0: Do you? Okay.
1: Yeah. So the milk doesn't come out.
0: But I've drunk all the milk. It's empty.
1: There's always a bit in the bottom.
0: No, not in my household. What's the song? I mean, we know the song. It's Get the Party Started. Yeah. Who's it by, Wayne?
1: It's Pink.
0: It is Pink. That's yours. Well done. Which two Sydney NRL teams will face off in a qualifying final at Western Sydney Stadium this Sunday?
1: Penrith and East.
0: The Easts being?
1: The Roosters.
0: Yeah, you got it. Nicely done. This is the theme for which film?

0: Jumping Wayne.
1: No idea.
0: No idea.
1: Is it an older movie?
0: It's an older movie. It was released on this day in 1960.
1: I can't think. All I can think of is a bloke in a motel with the knife.
0: Yeah. I think that's it.
1: Yeah, but I don't. I don't know what it is. I do know the movie.
0: And the movie is called?
1: I can't think of it. I know it. But...
0: You know it, but you can't think of it. No, you know it, and you can think of it, but you can't say it.
1: It can't come out of my mouth.
0: It's not coming. Wayne, you're going to kick yourself because you do know it. That is the theme music for this particular film released on this day in 1960. That's all right, Wayne. What's the world competition that you would be a contender for?
1: Well, I said to Tash, I'd like to start, you know, you've got gum boot throwing and the chase of cheese down the hill. I reckon the Australian national icon, the frozen pie, discus.
0: That's brilliant. Yes, yeah. Frozen pie as a discus. You'd be the furthest thrower.
1: Yeah, it's got to be frozen, but otherwise it'd fall apart.
0: You'd probably be very good at the milk bottle smashing.
1: Yeah, good. And the other one is I'm really good at falling asleep in the lounge watching TV.
0: Oh, okay. Yeah, you're a world best at that, are you?
1: Yeah, and wake up like 4 a.m. or something.
0: Do you fall asleep straight away or do you fall asleep halfway through the show?
1: Well, if I watch the movie, probably about quarter way through, and then I get up and realise it's like 3 or 4 in the morning.
0: Is it because you're having beers?
1: No. But then I get up, go to bed, and I can't go to sleep straight away.
0: So then you have to come back to the couch and watch the rest of the movie, or the beginning of the movie because you've missed it.
1: No, I just stay in bed.
0: Good on you, Wayne. Thank you. Have a good one. 1-300-222-702 on the text line. 0467 922 702. Well done. A number of you have got it. Trey's asking, what's the milk bottle trick? Well, Wayne mentioned this the other week, where you've got empty plastic milk bottles, and so you can stack them neatly, or you can stack more in your upstairs recycling bin. You just smash them against the wall, and they actually compress really quickly to, you know, a thin bit of plastic, and then you can just stack them up in your bin. Brilliant. I never knew that you could do that. Dominic in Lismore, hello.
2: Hey, how you doing?
0: This is the theme for which famous film that came out on this day in 1960?
2: I'm going to say Psycho?
0: Yeah, it is Psycho.
2: Yay.
0: Well done. Well done. Here is a multiple choice question.
3: Multiple choice.
0: The very first roll of Scotch tape was sold on this day in what year? It was created by an engineer by the name of Richard Drew, but Scotch tape was sold on this day, was it in the year 1920, 1930 or 1940? It was not. It was earlier than that. Scotch tape.
2: Really?
0: It's a very handy little thing to have in the house, isn't it?
2: Yeah, it certainly is. It certainly is.
0: Awesome. So, Dominic, if you were to devise a world competition for anything at all, what would you be a contender for?
2: Making an ass of myself when I eat pasta. It just gets everywhere, and generally I'm wearing a white shirt, which is worse.
0: Okay, so the pasta just goes all over your face. All over the table.
2: On the table, on the shirt, everywhere.
0: Really?
2: Oh, pasta always. Yeah, definitely.
0: Is it because you're putting too much? Are you shoveling it in?
2: I do like my pasta, yes.
0: I'll leave it there. Yeah. You'd be great on a date in an Italian restaurant.
2: Yeah, thanks for that. Yeah.
0: Do you order pasta if you're out?
2: I generally go for a steak first, but, you know, I do like pasta, but I prefer to cook it myself. But, yeah, it's good stuff.
0: So would you not order pasta out because you're so messy?
2: I don't mind. It's probably the people around me that might. I'm not that messy, but I just get stains on my shirt, that's all.
0: Right. Okay, very good. Thank you, Dominic. 1-300-222-702 to play the quiz. The very first roll of Scotch tape, you know, that transparent tape, it was sold on this day. What was the year? Was it 1920?
3: Multiple choice.
0: Or 1930? Let's ask Kylie in Day's Day.

0: Well, hello, Carly.
1: Hello, Renee. I'll have a stab. 1930.
0: You are correct. Yes. Engineer Richard Drew. He is the creator of Scotch Tape, and it was sold on this day in the year 1930.
1: Okay.
0: Here is a news question.
1: Okay.
0: The European Union has today announced it will give which autonomous territory 200 million euros over the next 2 years? Which autonomous territory will the EU gift 200 million euros over the next 2 years?
1: I haven't been watching or listening to the news all day. I'm guilty of that. No, I will take a rain check there, Renee. And I'm very good at spelling, as I say to Tash.
0: Oh, you're a speller. So yep. You reckon you'd be up there with the world's best spellers?
1: Oh, well, I'll give it a go, Renee.
0: And so, like our previous caller, are you also very good at crosswords?
1: No, I do. My late mother was excellent at crosswords. She used to do the crosswords in the paper in about 5 minutes. There you go, I've done it. Oh, God, no. I'm not good at crosswords. No. Mm.
0: Oh, very good, Carly. Very good. Good to know. Thank you.
1: Thank you, Renee. See you soon. Bye now.
0: Well, 1-300-222-702. Will in Adelong. Hello, Will.
2: Oh, how are you going?
0: I'm very well. Great to have you here. First time caller. Will, in news today, the European Union has announced it will gift which autonomous territory 200 million euros over the next 2 years?
2: I have not the slightest rat's razoo on that one.
0: It's a territory that another country particularly wants. It's an autonomous territory. But another big, powerful country really wants this one.
2: It's not somewhere like... It's not that Belarus or something like that, is it?
0: Is it?
2: I don't know.
0: Is that your answer?
2: That'll do.
0: No, it's not Belarus. It is a country that Donald Trump's America is particularly keen on. He has his eye on it.
2: Probably starts with G, doesn't it?
0: Probably does. Will, yeah. Before we say goodnight, if there was a world competition that you could devise, anything at all, on anything at all, what would it be where you'd be a possible winner?
2: Oh, yeah, probably eating leftovers because the kids probably get sick of me eating them overnight and wondering, think they'll save it for breakfast the next morning, but it's all gone. So.
0: Do you clean up the leftovers on their plate?
2: Oh, that and everything that's left, yeah.
0: Yeah, I'm probably guilty of that too.
2: Yeah.
0: Hmm. What about the Hungarian National Grave Digging Championships? How would you go at that?
2: I wouldn't be any good unless I got an excavator.
0: Unless you've got a what?
2: A digger, a machine, so I can do it.
0: Would you be any good at the World Stone Skimming Championships in Scotland?
2: The World what?
0: Stone skimming.
2: Oh, I might be right at that. Yeah, we still do go and pick up them rocks and see how we go. So, I'd go all right at that.
0: You go all right? Fair. Good on you, Will. Have a good night. Thanks for being here.
2: No worries, thank you.
0: 1-300-222-702. Let's go to Celeste in Shell Harbour. Hello, Celeste.
3: Hello.
0: What's the autonomous territory that the EU is going to gift 200 million euros to over the next few years?
3: Is it Greenland?
0: It is Greenland. It is Greenland. Well done. Which tech billionaire appears in the 2016 movie Star Trek Beyond?
3: I don't know.
0: A tech billionaire. He appears in the 2016 movie, so from 10 years ago, the movie Star Trek Beyond. I think Star Trek, the television show, celebrates 60 years today. But the movie has a tech billionaire in it.
3: Is it Mark Zuckerberg?
0: We could call him Mark Zuckerberg. That's probably a better name than Zuckerberg.

0: But it's not. It's not Mark Zuckerberg. It's another one of them. Hey, Celeste, that's fine. What is the competition, the world competition, anything at all that you reckon you'd be good at?
1: I mean, I'm pretty good at dance competitions.
0: Are you? What sort of dance?
1: I do solos and troupe competitions.
0: Solo and troupe competitions?
1: Yeah.
0: Oh, and is it a type of dance that you do, like contemporary dance or jazz?
1: I do all of them.
0: Do you? What's the best one for you?
1: Lyrical.
0: Lyrical dancing. Have you heard of liturgical dancing?
1: No.
0: No. Okay. Celeste, it's been lovely to chat to you. Thank you for having a go.
1: Thanks, Renee.
0: Good on you. 1-300-222-702. It's not Mark Zuckerberg. Who appears in the 2016 movie Star Trek Beyond? Another one of the tech bros. Let's try Tony in Penshurst. Hi, Tony.
2: Hello, Renee.
0: Great to have you here. Who is it, Tony?
2: Oh, well, I'm trying to go through all the... I don't know too many tech billionaires.
0: Well, you might not know them, but you would know of them.
2: I'm not sure if this one's technically a tech billionaire. I'll just go Richard Branson.
0: Oh, is it Richard Branson?
2: No, it's not.
0: Who appears in the 2016 movie Star Trek Beyond. It's not. Not Richard Branson.
2: Okay.
0: It's quite surprising, actually, that he has an appearance in the movie. Tony, what's the championships you're going to devise?
2: Well, I've done it before. I've picked up over 20 grains of uncooked rice with my chopsticks.
0: 20 grains of uncooked rice?
2: Yes, in a minute.
0: So you pick one at a time?
2: Yes.
0: Wow. And so you pick up one at a time and there's a time. Is this a real championships? It sounds like it.
2: No, well, a friend devised it in one of those, games. And I think it's on Minutes to Win It. So you actually have to do it to win a prize. So she picked it from that and I did it.
0: Yeah, that's impressive. Hey, you know what? We're going to do Chinese cooking tonight.
2: Oh, lovely. Look forward to that.
0: Mm.
2: I'll give you some recipes.
0: Yes. You're a very good contributor to our food segment at 8:45. So tonight we're going to China to learn. I want to learn how to make the best San Choy Bao.
2: Oh, that's easy. Mm. Very easy.
0: So we won't talk now. Maybe you'll call back in an hour or so.
2: I will.
0: Yeah, thank you, Tony. Good on you. Yes, we've been doing our food series. It's I think we're into our sixth week. We've been to a few countries. We've been to Greece. We've been to Germany. We've been to Vietnam. We've done, what else have we done? Indian cooking, Pakistani cooking. Tonight we're going to China. So Phil in Marrickville. Hello, Phil.
3: Hello, Renee. How are you again?
0: I'm all right. It's not Mark Zuckerberg. It's not Richard Branson. Who is the tech billionaire who is makes an appearance in the 2016 movie Star Trek Beyond?
3: I know that movie very well.
0: Do you?
3: It's Mr. Bezos.
0: Yeah, it's Jeff Bezos. Well done.
3: Yep, I remember the movie.
0: So is it just a quick appearance?
3: It was a fleeting appearance, yes. Mm.
0: Did he finance it or something?
3: I'm not sure, but I've loved all the Star Trek all my life.
0: Mm.
3: I love Star Trek.
0: So did you know it was the 60th anniversary today of the TV series?
3: Only until you said it before. That's amazing.
0: So Phil.
3: William Shatner, Leonard Nimoy, they were the best.
0: Here's a song. I'm looking for the name of this one and the artist. Okay.

0: Take it away, Phil.
1: I can't get the chorus. Oh, my goodness. It's there, but it's not.
0: We are going back to the 1960s, so it's...
1: Yes, I think it is.
0: Yes.
1: Any more hints?
0: It's an American singer.
1: Yeah. I can hear it singing, holding, something like that. No, I can't get it tonight, Renee.
0: I get it. That's all right. If you're going to devise a world championship competition, Phil, where you could win, what will you come up with?
1: As I said to Tash, it would be darts.
0: Oh, you're a dart player.
1: I love playing darts.
0: Oh, yeah. Okay.
1: It is such a fun game and competitive and, yeah.
0: Do you play anywhere?
1: No, just for fun. And I go to some local clubs where we play darts and just for fun. And, yeah, but it's one of the most enjoyable games I can do.
0: Good on you. Thanks, Phil. 1-300-222-702. Anybody know this song and who it's by? Oh, thanks, Led. He says Richard Branson was actually in the first Bond movie, the first James Craig Bond movie, in Casino Royale. Let's try Meredith, Annalise and Michael in South Pambula. Hello, welcome.
2: Hello.
0: Do you know that song?
2: Not exactly. I'm just going to have a guess as Ella Fitzgerald.
0: Ooh, it's not Ella Fitzgerald. Oh, sorry, Michael. It is from the 1960s. She is American, but it's not Ella. Sorry.
2: Okay.
0: Before you go, though, what world championships are we devising for you to be a contender in?
3: How many books I can read in a year?
0: Oh, how many can you?
3: Well, at the moment, I think I'm around 68.
0: Really?
3: Yes.
0: That's more than a book a week.
3: Well, yeah, I have to read fast.
0: So you're a speed reader as well?
3: Mm-hmm.
0: That's very good. And what about Annalise?
4: How many pancakes you can eat in a day?
0: Is that in the hundreds?
4: Maybe in the 200s?
0: In the 200s. Very good. Thank you for having a go. 1-300-222-702. Anybody know the song? Josh in Musselbrook. Hello.
5: Hi. Yes, I know it.
0: You know it?
5: Yes, I do.
0: What is it?
5: It's Patsy Cline and it's Crazy.
0: Well done.

0: crazy.
1: It is a great song. An oldie, but a goodie. What is...
2: She had all kinds of good hits.
1: What's that?
2: She had all kinds of hits.
1: Uh-huh. Yeah.
2: Yeah.
1: Yeah.
2: I remember when I was a kid.
1: What's known as the people's car? What was known as the people's car of Germany?
2: I thought I can picture it. Don't think it's coming to me. Can't think of it.
1: That's all right, Josh. Before we say goodnight, what's the world championships you're devising where you can be the winner of?
2: Idling.
1: Idling?
2: Yes, I can idle with the best of them.
1: Can you? So you can spend whole day doing absolutely bugger all.
2: Oh, yes. If reading and watching television is nothing, then that's me. Yes.
1: Well, that's actually doing something. I mean, I agree. I'm very good at doing nothing at all. I can just be wandering around the house.
2: Occasionally getting up to feed myself. That's all.
1: Good on you, Josh. Thank you for calling in.
2: Thank you.
1: Please call again. Well, 1-300-222-702 is the number. What was known as the people's car of Germany? What was the car? Len in Bowman Hills. Hello, Len.
3: Oh, good evening, Renee.
1: What was known as the people's car of Germany? What was the car?
3: I believe it was the Volkswagen Beetle.
1: Yes, it was the Volkswagen Beetle. Nicely done. Here's a news question. Which property developer, largely based in Western Sydney, has this week stood down 200 staff as it continues in its emergency funding talks? What's the name of the property developer?
3: The man or the company? The company is Basler.
1: Yep.
3: And I think the fellow who heads it, his name's Bart Bashan, if I remember right.
1: Well, you get a bonus point, Len. Well done.
3: Oh, wow.
1: Since you know so much, where's that going to all end up, Len?
3: Oh, just like the 15 million other developers that went bust over the years. But this one might be different because it's not one company that runs everything. So there's, I think, about 600 actually. And I dare say that the individuals who sign contracts with those individual companies will get something, I suppose. But, yeah, it's a typical state of affairs in the building game.
1: It's terrible though, isn't it? I mean, there's literally like 2,500 homes that have been partly built and there's thousands more in the pipeline.
3: Yes, there is.
1: Yeah. Moving on, Hakuna Matata. Hakuna Matata was a popular phrase made by the movie The Lion King. What language is that phrase in? Hakuna Matata. What's the language?
3: Oh, I don't know. Disney speak. I've got no idea.
1: So there's a song that goes, Hakuna Matata.
3: Oh, I know
1: what
3: it well.
1: What a wonderful feeling.
3: My kids grew up singing that song. Yes, I know very well. I just don't know what... Is it an African language?
1: It is.
3: Zambian? I don't know if the country still has that same name, but it used to be Zambia.
1: Is it Zambian? It's not Zambian. Sorry, then.
3: Oh, terrific. Okay, then.
1: Before I let you go, what would you be a contender for? What world competition?
3: Oh, I tell you what, I could be the best at picking inconsistencies in movies and TV shows where, you know, someone is in one scene and they've got a stabbing in their right side, but their next scene they're stabbing on the left side, things like that.
1: Really?
3: Yeah,
1: so you'd be like continuity manager.
3: I annoy the hell out of my wife when we're watching things because I say, oh, did you see that? Inconsistencies in scenes in movies and TV shows, 100%.
1: Yeah, there is a job for that.
3: Oh, I mean, I see where people get stabbed in the heart and they're still gasping and telling their last, you know, goodbyes. And I say, stabbed in the heart is instant death. There's no way that could happen. And my wife throws the woolen ball at me and says, shut up, it's a movie.
1: Well, see, you know what's annoying is that people like you, you're not inside the movie. So I was watching Hamlet. You know the story of Shakespeare's son, Hamlet. There's this wonderfully emotional movie called Hamlet. And just at that critical moment where she was really emotional about it, my husband said, gee, that's pretty good acting, isn't it? And I said, I think you've just ruined the moment.
3: Absolutely. Did you just throw the woolen ball at him or something?
1: I should have thrown something harder. I didn't have anything. Now I know, Len. I need to get a woolen ball. Very good.
3: Well, I'm the champion of that, so, yeah.
1: Well done. Congratulations, Len. Thank you. 1-300-222-702. It's not Zambian. Hakuna Matata. It's the language of what? It is an African language. Does Jenny know? Jenny on the South Coast. Hello, Jenny.
0: Oh, hi, Renee. How you going?
1: I'm very well.
0: Oh, that's lovely.
1: What language would that be in? You know the Lion King and they sing Hakuna Matata?
0: Yeah. And I've got two going through my head, Zulu or Swahili.
1: It's one of them.
0: I'll go Swahili.
1: You are right. It is Swahili.
0: Oh, I've got one.
1: There's the gong.
0: Oh, no. Oh, Renee, I have never, for years and years, and I mean, I haven't run you for quite a while, I don't think, but I have never, ever got this far or got to.
1: Really?
0: Yeah, how exciting.
1: It is exciting. Well, before I give you your

0: nominated me for. He said, Jen, it'd have to be that.
1: Oh, you would be absolutely horrified if you saw the bed, the bedroom state of my house.
0: That's okay. That's all right. I mean, you know, you can be excused.
1: I need to get some lessons from you, Jenny. Something was missing in my childhood.
0: I've got a friend and she's entered a few with her daughter. They're crazy about making beds.
1: Really?
0: They've won a couple. I thought, I wouldn't go that far. But I'm very particular about how much. And do not go and sit on them. Do not go and my husband even knows. Oh.
1: So you enjoy making the bed, I'm thinking.
0: Yeah.
1: Jenny, here we go. Which planet in our solar system is named after the ancient Roman god of agriculture, harvest, time, and wealth? Which planet?
0: Planet agriculture. I'm looking at my husband. Come on, Steve. You must.
1: Come on, Steve. Named after the Roman god of agriculture, harvest, time, and wealth. The beautiful planet.
0: Beautiful. Wouldn't be Saturn. That sounds nice, doesn't it?
1: It does. Saturn. It does sound nice.
0: I will go Saturn.
1: You're going to lock in Saturn?
0: Yes.
1: Jenny?
0: Yes.
1: To win the fridge magnet and the quiz tonight, you're correct.
0: Oh, my goodness. Thank you. Made my day.
1: And I'm going to throw in an extra prize. Tomorrow morning, you could come around to my house and make my bed.
0: I would gladly.
1: Actually, you know, that would be quite a good, it'd be quite a good giveaway for our ABC Gives appeal. We could go around, we could clean up someone's house and make their bed.
0: I know. Look, I'm a bit of, and the other thing I'm very, very good at is sweeping floors.
1: Oh.
0: The kids always say, oh, look, these noisy, or even outside, sweeping outside, those noisy leaf blowers and things, you know, just pick up a good old broom and wear them out. And Steve saying, I wear them out.
1: Are you like the best mother-in-law on this planet?
0: Mother? Well, yes, you could say, I could nominate myself for that. I do get on with my daughter-in-law, though.
1: Yes, I think they're very lucky to have you. So congratulations. We'll find a lovely book to send out to you and the fridge magnet that says I won the evening quiz. Would you like to hear Crazy by Patsy Cline, Get the Party Started by Pink, or Born to Run, The Boss?
0: I think Patsy Cline, because that was one of the first ones I was ringing up for. I knew that's a beautiful song, a beautiful song.
1: Good on you, Jenny. Well done. Enjoy
0: the
1: night.
0: Thanks, Renee. Have a good night.

0: It's news time. It's 8 o'clock.
1: ABC News, I'm Thanmaya Narvada. The federal government's newly unveiled draft digital duty of care has received a mixed response from the opposition and the Greens. Political

0: Reporter Lexi Junawick has the details.
1: The new rules released in draft form today will require digital service providers to give adult users greater control of their social media algorithms. Platforms will also need to protect under 18s from harmful content online. The Prime Minister says the laws aim to give Australians greater power and choice.
2: This isn't about giving government control.
1: But the Coalition is concerned the rules could impact freedom of speech, as the Greens argue that while a step forward, the draft laws lack a clear harm standard and independent oversight for big tech companies. The government plans to introduce the legislation this October.
0: A landmark study has found 31 rugby league players have been diagnosed with the degenerative brain disease CTE. Among them were decorated league footballer and NRL coach Paul Green, as well as Manly Sea Eagles player Keith Titmus, who was just 20 years old when he died. One of the authors of the study, Alan Pearce, says players of all ages are developing the disease.
3: And so this shows us that the pathology of CTE is developing in children due to this exposure to contact, repetitive contact over their junior years. So this is one of the reasons why we are calling for modifying of these sports to non-contact versions.
0: Federal Education Minister Jason Clare says Australia's primary school maths curriculum will be overhauled. Today's results from a major international test have revealed the nation's high school students' scores in maths and reading have hit their lowest point on record. The program for international student assessment exams conducted in 2025 also show Australia's long-term learning decline continued overall. Jason Clare says the government is currently focusing on reforming the first 3 years of maths and will present recommendations from an independent education body about the changes to an upcoming meeting of education ministers. Also making news today, a school-aged child has died and six others have been injured in a car crash on Melbourne's western outskirts this afternoon. Olivia Sanders reports.
4: Emergency services were called to the crash at Parwin near Bacchus Marsh, where a car rolled over just before 4 o'clock this afternoon. Police say CPR was performed on one school-aged child, but they died at the scene. A second child was flown to hospital with critical injuries. Five more children sustained non-life-threatening injuries and were taken to hospital, while one woman was taken to hospital for observation. Police are investigating and asking anyone with dashcam or CCTV footage to come forward.
0: 6 weeks into his new job, UK Foreign Minister Ed Miliband will make a statement on trading restrictions with Israel in the House of Commons. The BBC's Paul Adams explains.
5: Under Sir Keir Starmer, the government began to take action against Jewish settlers and their supporters almost 2 years ago. Since taking office, Andy Burnham and his Foreign Secretary Ed Miliband have indicated a determination to go much further. Successive British governments have described settlements as illegal under international law, but stopped short of banning their products or preventing British companies from dealing with them. That could soon change. The Israeli government has already reacted with fury to reports that a ban might be coming. The Foreign Minister, Gideon Saar, warned that Israel would retaliate, but didn't spell out how.
0: The federal court has ruled insurance comparison provider Choosy misled customers through its services. Last year, corporate regulator ASIC announced it was suing Choosy, alleging it had misled Australians by claiming to compare a range of funeral and life insurers. The federal court found the company falsely gave the impression it was comparing more providers than it actually was. A spokesperson for Choosy says it's already made changes to its website and its advertising after ASIC first raised the concerns. And in sport, Cricket Australia says the states will be given the option to pursue private ownership for their Big Bash League teams. Bids will be invited for the Melbourne Renegades, who are expected to be under new ownership during the 2027-2028 season. Further investment in other teams will depend on the success of the Renegades sale. Cricket Australia CEO Todd Greenberg says he respects the views of states that don't support private investment.
6: And if you believe that you can run without a partner, we respect that. Equally, for those who want to bring a partner in, grow the capacity and capability of their club, put more money into certain areas of cricket, we respect that too. And I think we can run with both of those models.
0: And you're up to date with the latest ABC News. For more news at any time, you can head to ABC Listen.
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0: Welcome back and thank you for being here. This is Evenings. Coming up in about 20 minutes or so, could we be witnessing the death of the word hello, at least when answering the phone? Have you stopped saying hello when your mobile phone rings? I mean, you kind of see the number, don't you? So you know who it is. And you can just say, where are you? Or what do you want? Apparently, people don't say hello anymore. I mean, I know we've done away with this.
1: Hey, residents, the lady of the house speaking.
0: No one says lady of the house speaking anymore, do they? Probably no one even says hello cross residents anymore because it's your mobile phone. More on that. How do you answer the phone in this day and age? Have you done away with the word hello as well? Also, after 9 o'clock, our music special on the musicians who have put themselves front and centre to raise a lot of money for charity.

If you think about it, there are actually a lot of bands and a lot of musicians that have done a lot for charity fundraising. More on that after 9 o'clock. Right now, though, it is time to talk about the body, your body. Everybody.

0: Biomedical scientist from the University of Wollongong, Associate Professor Teresa Larkin. Hello.
1: Hello, how are you?
0: Tonight, our topic du jour is food.

0: comes to that intense kind of desire for a specific food, and sometimes it is very specific, isn't it, Teresa? Where does that come from?
1: Yeah, so lots of different reasons, and I'm sure many of the listeners will have experienced many of these. The one that we often think about is pregnancy, isn't it? You know, people who really crave something different during pregnancy. And that's really around the hormonal shifts. So often the hormones, estrogen and progesterone, can have changes that affect our taste and affect our cravings. So hormonal shifts are the first thing during pregnancy. Sometimes during pregnancy, though, it's literally because building blocks are needed. So some people might crave dairy because they need the calcium, or red meat because they need the iron. But then also there's actually interesting research about how craving carbs, and some people experience that maybe just before their periods when they're feeling a bit down, or when you're feeling down in general, that actually increases the production of serotonin. And also they're good for when we need a really fast, easy source of energy. And so, then, yeah, I guess sometimes we're craving those fatty or sugary foods that can actually help to lower the stress cycle. And then often we need something salty when maybe we're a bit dehydrated or we've lost some electrolytes.
0: So you're actually suggesting that the body is telling the brain what it needs. So the body needs more energy, or the body needs more, I don't know, more iron, and it tells the brain, I need meat. And the brain says, well, the body says, I need iron, and the brain says, you need a steak.
1: Yeah, that's right. Yeah, exactly. Yeah, absolutely. You know, that's how even just our general hunger and thirst work, that there's something going on in our body. So say for thirst, it's that either our salts in our bloods have gotten too high, so we need more water to dilute those out, or we don't have enough blood volume, or we don't have enough water content. So that stimulates the hypothalamus in the brain to have that thirst response. So that's our drive. And it's literally a primitive drive. You know, all animals get it, to then seek water. And similar with hunger. So we might have

0: low glucose levels, or literally the nerves of the stomach have identified that the stomach is empty. And then we can get those, again, the same thing. So exactly like what you say, those body triggers will feed back to the brain, to the hypothalamus, to then give us that hunger feeling. And hormones like ghrelin that are released when our stomach is empty also have those signals. So they're generally hormones and nerve signals.
1: Because sometimes I feel like I see, well, that's how advertising works. You see a food product and then your brain tells your body that you that it wants it and you start salivating.
0: Yes, that is so true. Yep, that is 100%. So one of the ways that we salivate is literally just thinking about or even seeing food. And even if we think about where taste is held in the brain, so obviously when we taste things, we taste that with our taste buds on the tongue, but there's a gustatory cortex, so literally an area where we process and interpret the sense of taste. So that's in the insula of the brain. So that's quite deep, literally inside where the temple is on the side of the head. So that's what processes and interprets the sense of taste itself. But we also have an area in the front of the cortex that combines that taste with the smell and the vision of food. So that's kind of really our full experience of food and how rewarding it is. But then we've got the limbic system. So the amygdala that people might have heard of and the hypothalamus, they link those tastes to your emotions and your memories. But absolutely, even just seeing and smelling food can set off those areas of the cortex and really increase our appetite and increase our cravings. So it's true that, you know, we don't just taste with our taste buds. The whole experience of eating has the combination of the vision, the smell, the texture, and your emotions and memories. You know, me and my siblings, we just hate hearing the sound of that of the pressure cooker because we had way too many pressure cooked vegetables as children.
1: So you is the opposite. You have an aversion.
0: That's
1: to
0: right.
1: It.
0: That's a negative. We're like, oh, we had too many of those. So that's a, you know, a negative emotion or a negative memory. We disliked that food. It was quite bland. You know, lots of kids in the 80s were eating like that, I'm sure. And so, yeah, but we find it really interesting that that's, you know, a trigger for us of thinking we did not like that particular food that we had a lot of growing up. But then we would all have, you know, those positive emotions and memories of amazing choc chip biscuits at our grandparents' house or home-cooked food at home that was not the pressure-cooked vegetables, you know, and then you're really linked back to those positive emotions and memories.
1: Mm. If you are listening and you identify with the craving, the food craving thing, let us know, when do you get the craving and is it quite specific, the food that you crave? And I'm kind of quite interested in if it's an unusual craving. Because, Teresa Larkin, often there are some very unusual cravings people have. Obviously, ice cream and chocolate, you know, we commonly crave those. But you've admitted to a pretty unusual craving on an aeroplane when you fly.
0: Oh, yeah, exactly. So this one is super interesting. So I actually did hear something come up, you know, in the media recently about this. There are people who love to order tomato juice on planes. And I will always have a tomato juice, at least one, on a really long haul flight. And it's interesting because our tastes change with altitude and pressure. So again, I'm sure many people have experienced this flying. So when we're at high altitude and low air pressure, we actually have reduced sensitivity to the sweet and the salty flavours. So they don't taste as strong. The sour and the bitter are sort of around the same, but that umami taste, you know, that savoury taste, that's actually stronger and it's more appealing. So that umami is the savoury. It comes from glutamate or aspartic acid and ripe tomatoes, meat, cheese, mushrooms, things like that are high in that. So that's likely the effect with the tomato juice because it actually tastes better at high altitude. You know, you can taste that umami taste more strongly. It doesn't have as much of the bitterness. So yeah, it's actually a known thing that tomato juice is a great thing to have on planes. And apparently now there's a thing where if you know, you know, you know, if people who don't even see tomato juice on the tray or on the, you know, the trolley, they always have it. So you can always ask for it. And that's why, you know, I think there's a special art to cooking or designing the food that gets eaten on aeroplanes because it does taste differently. Mm-hmm. And even just things like the low humidity, so that dry air will dry out your nose and your mouth, and so if you've got less saliva also, you know, you don't pick up flavor as much. And even

0: really interesting for the plane specifically. So that constant background noise, which you kind of sometimes don't realise until if you wear noise-cancelling headphones and you turn them on and realise the din that disappears. So even that constant background noise can actually dull your perceptions of taste. So food does taste more bland flying on an aeroplane.
1: Fascinating. 1-300-222-702 is the number, or the text line 0467-922-702. Here's a few ideas. Someone says, I often crave things based on the place that I am. So, for example, at the beach, I'll crave fish and chips. That's true, isn't it? It's very kind of place sort of determined, because you associate kind of fish and chips with the beach, and you can almost taste the fish and chips before you even buy them.
0: Yeah, absolutely. You know, it's interesting that different things determine our tastes in themselves and cravings, you know, like why some people really love or hate coriander. But in terms of what determines our taste, but then also our cravings, absolutely, our culture, our upbringing, our personal memories. So if we've had a lot of great memories at the beach and you can really remember, you know, getting fish and chips at the end of a nice hot day, sand and salt, then absolutely that is something that will drive that craving.
1: Alex is here in North Bondi, 1-300-222-702. Hello, Alex.
2: Oh, hi there.
1: And Professor, Associate Professor Teresa Larkin is here as well. Yes, cravings, Alex.
2: Yes. I had a very bad case of hepatitis A when I was younger. And once I had started to recover and was out of hospital and was able to start eating again, I had a craving of tomato and beetroot. And when I spoke to the doctor about it and said, why on earth would I be craving those two things? He said it was really high in vitamin K, which I had never known.
1: And your body was telling your brain that you needed to have vitamin K, and your brain said, well, that's tomato and beetroot. Is that how it would work?
2: I guess it was, I needed something crunchy, so I would have it on some sort of crunchy, you know, rye vita, and I didn't want anything else on it, and I couldn't eat any fat. They were very clear that I couldn't break it down, so, but my body was like, I need beetroot, I need tomato, and I thought it was because they're kind of juicy, but he seemed to think that it was vitamin K.
1: That's so interesting. And how long did that craving last for, Alex?
2: Oh, it was, I mean, it was a good week, I would imagine, like, because I couldn't eat anything at all. Like, I lost a stupid amount of weight, and then I had to start eating food again. So it was a very slow comeback. But that first, like, even the first foods was beetroot, and then beetroot and tomato, and then those two things with us with a crunchy thing, which was Rybeta. So it was probably one meal a day for a week, and then I was able to start eating different things again, and then I sort of forgot about those two foods. And really, tomatoes I've just never liked since, really.
1: Oh yeah. Oh, so now you don't eat them at all?
2: Not tomatoes much, but beetroot I like, but I'd never choose it.
1: And so you've never had the craving since?
2: No, not at all.
1: Oh, that's so interesting, isn't it, Teresa? Thanks for that, Alex. That's so interesting that you would have that craving for a certain period of time post an operation or even pregnancy, and then never come back to it again.
0: Absolutely, yeah, that is really interesting, and especially if it was about the vitamin K, but also interesting that those foods are that umami. And that's what's often the least affected by viruses, even, for example. So it was interesting that Alex mentioned about having had the hepatitis A virus. So certain viruses, and especially the inflammation, and that's a very inflammation-driven disease of the liver, they can actually block taste receptors or affect their messages. So that's why sometimes when people have a virus, their tastes can change. There can also be side effects of medication. But what I think is interesting, and I wonder with Alex, you know, how this came about in terms of the time, but our taste buds are regenerating every around 10 days. So that means that even if taste buds have been injured, they usually repair on their own, but even if they've been, say, affected by a virus or side effects of medications, they should return to normal around 10 days later. So I wonder also for Alex if there was a time effect and then it settled and it didn't come back.
1: Mm-hmm. Oh, well, we can ask. Alex, was there a time effect? Yeah.
2: Well, I don't know. It was so long ago now. I just remember it seems like it wasn't more than a week, but
0: yeah.
2: I mean, yeah. So I guess that's kind of on the same time frame as you're saying, a week and 10 days. Yeah.
0: Well, very interesting.
1: It is interesting. Let's go to Helen in Monavale. Thank you, Alex. Helen, what's your experience with cravings?
3: Well, it was mums, really. Back in years ago when we used to have a freezer that had ice on the top of the roof of the freezer, she used to scrape it off with a spoon until it was all gone, but it turned out to be an iron deficiency, crushed ice.
0: Oh.
3: So they say that's a sign that you got iron deficiency.
1: So it's not wanting. It's not wanting water. It's wanting specifically crushed ice.
3: And specifically to the freezer ice. So how weird.
1: And you've never had that yourself, Helen?
3: No, but I used to have an addiction to carrots, and I used to eat like about a kilo a day, and it was a terrible addiction.
0: Oh, did your skin go orange?
3: Yes, I went orange, and then I had to give them up. So
1: what the whites of your eyes? Did that go?
3: Didn't go yellow, but the skin certainly looked like I had a terrible tan.
0: Yeah, because you can actually accumulate the carotenes, so the dyes that make the carrots orange in your skin.
3: Yeah, too much vitamin C.
1: Producer Tash is saying, yes, she used to have crushed ice cravings as well, and she was told by her doctor it was an iron deficiency.
3: Yes.
0: There you go. That's very interesting.
1: Well, thank you, Helen.
0: I can't even think what that would be from. I'll have to do some homework and have a look at that one.
1: Vegemite on toast, that's a common one for pregnant women. What would that be?
0: Great for the vitamin Bs, and also it's so salty, and again it's that umami, savoury, rich flavour. So there's different acids that are in that are obviously important, and then the salt. So there can be changes in terms of the hormones and blood volume and things like that. Because sometimes as well when we crave salt, that can then also make us drink more water as well. So there's definitely links between salt and water. Sometimes you need them independently and sometimes you need them both. So yeah, that would be, and there's just also changes during pregnancy in terms of the hormones to that sensitivity, and especially to sort of those sweet, salty, sour, sweet, salty and bitter. But often that umami one, it remains, so it's the least affected. So it's probably also just a nice staple that flavour has not been changed by the changed hormones of pregnancy. So it might be sort of an easy go-to where it still tastes exactly as it used to, whereas other things might taste less or more sweet or salty or less or more bitter.
1: Led in Bankstown says on the text line 0467 922 702, my partner, when we watch movies, says Led, 15 minutes into the movie, she will pause it and go into the kitchen and begin the hunting for snacks experience, regardless whether it's savoury or sweet. She has to hunt for snacks when we're watching a movie. I guess that's the association thing. It's a bit like when you go physically to the movie cinemas, you all of a sudden want popcorn.
0: Absolutely. Yep. There's so many aspects that are related to habits. But interesting if it's snacks, and literally snacks like snack food, because this is that link as well with the hyper-palatable foods, they're called. So these are foods that food companies are just really, you know, pumping out because they've got these perfect combinations of fat, sugar, salt that really trigger the brain's reward system. And unfortunately, they encourage overeating because they do give that dopamine hit. So it might also be that, you know, you've linked that dopamine hit of starting the movie and then wanting to get another hit of having a bit of a snack. And look, lots of people do it. That's not a problem. But it's interesting from the perspective of, say, the food companies and people's health. You know, food companies know that really good pairings are fat and sodium, like, you know, chips and bacon. Fat and sugar, I think I've read before that the ultimate combination of that is cheesecake, so cheesecake and ice cream, and then carbs and sodium, so things like that are salty but carbs like pretzels. And so these, blending these together, they're kind of artificial combinations because foods that are natural, usually have one more than the other. And so food companies combining these, it really means that we get this exaggerated sensory experience, and then we have this increase

0: increased dopamine release, and that's then a high, and it's that dopamine hit, which means also we get the reward pathways and we want to go back and do it again.
1: Unusual cravings. Sally says, during pregnancy, my craving was a chocolate milkshake plus pickled onions at the same time.
0: Well, so interesting. Yeah, so I imagine the chocolate milkshake, that's obviously really good for the calcium in the dairy and even the chocolate, you know, a bit of glucose, so some sugar. But yeah, the pickled onions, again, that's back to the umami or savoury. So it's really interesting because I think nearly everyone who's mentioned something has also linked back to that, and it's generally the one that stays the most stable. But that's, yeah, that's very interesting.
1: Pickled onions with a chocolate milkshake.
0: Yeah.
1: It's got to be the hormones.
0: Not the combination you'd think while pregnant, especially when some people are a little bit nauseous around certain scents and tastes.
1: Virginia is here from Enmore. Hi, Virginia.
2: Oh, hello. How are you?
1: Food cravings.
2: Yes, my sister was. I've just got to stop something. My sister was had three children. Her first child she was pregnant with. All she wanted to do was lick the soles of her friend's shoes where they'd trodden in clay. So I said to her, better go and see your doctor because you might be deficient in vitamins, which is what the case was.
1: Really?
2: Yeah, yeah.
1: Why did she have to lick the soles of people's shoes to get it? Couldn't she just get the clay from the ground?
2: Well, I don't know. She said she had this really weird look in her eyes. She said she just wanted to lick the soles of people's shoes. She said it's really odd. She said that's all I want to do. And the second pregnancy, all she wanted to eat was fruit tingles because she wanted the fizz on her tongue.
1: Oh, that's so interesting. So the pregnancies were completely different in terms of the cravings.
2: Yeah, that's right.
1: And did her doctor advise her to not lick the soles of people's shoes?
2: I think she probably worked that out herself.
1: Right. I can just hear a whole lot of germs coming into the pregnant body. That is really fascinating. And have you had any similar craving experiences like your sister, Virginia?
2: In my first pregnancy, I just wanted to eat loads and loads of jelly snakes and jelly lollies. But that ended up being gestational diabetes in the end.
1: Oh, okay. Yeah. Fascinating. Yeah. Thank you for telling us that. That does take the cake. That is the weirdest thing I've ever heard. Licking the clay off the soles of people's shoes.
0: Yes. One of my maternal grandmother used to say that she wanted to just like have a pebble in her mouth, a stone. And so I'd looked that up previously, and where there's cravings with no nutritional value, so like the dirt, the clay, that's called pica, and that does indicate a severe nutritional shortage like iron deficiency or anemia. And so that makes sense as well, the clay, from what Virginia's talking about. But I just had a quick look at that while she was talking, and can you believe that, yeah, after dirt, clay and soil, ice cubes or freezer frost is also there. So absolutely what I think it was Helen and also what Tash was saying before, you know, about the ice cubes. So I didn't realise that one. I had only heard of the dirt and the stones and things. But interesting that craving for something that's not going to do anything for us does or can indicate iron deficiency or anemia.
1: And what did you call it? Pica?
0: Yeah, pica.
1: Okay.
0: It's so literally, it's a
1: condition.
0: Yeah.
1: Fascinating.
0: So but I would have never have thought, but literally, none of those other ones, but I literally cannot believe the second point is ice cubes or freezer frost.
1: Yeah. A couple of thoughts here, then we've got to get a wriggle on. Scotty in Cannon says, wow, I also was in hospital having a bout of hepatitis and I had cravings for tomato on salada biscuits once I got out of hospital. I was only 7 years old. I didn't crave the beetroot, says Scotty, but I definitely craved the tomato. Someone else says banana smoothies. With my second child, I craved banana smoothies. My second child cannot stand banana, probably as a result. And Lee says crusty white bread rolls spread with butter and peanut butter, stuffed with cheese slices,

0: rolled in foil and heated in the oven until they were melted, soft and gooey. That was definitely my craving.
1: That's that great combination of fat and carbohydrates, I reckon, isn't it? It's perfect.
0: Thank you, Teresa Larkin, for your time. It's been fascinating.
1: Thank you. I'll chat to you next fortnight.
0: Yeah, cravings. That's Associate Professor Teresa Larkin. She's from the University of Wollongong. I'm Renee Crosh. This is Evenings. It's 8:30.

Yeah, thanks, JJ. JJ says I had the ice thing too. My doctor said to take iron as a result of my ice craving, but it actually turned out I needed copper. You've got to be careful assuming that it's iron deficiency. That's what my doctor told me.

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1: The legendary musical comedian Bill Bailey returns to Australia this September and October with a big new show.
2: I saw a photograph of a bloke shaking his fist at the police and in his other hand he had an ice cream. This is a four-string Appalachian blues guitar, cunningly fashioned from a Holy Bible. Two settings, Old Testament, New Testament.
1: Don't miss Bill Bailey, vaudevillian.
2: With another bit of mischievousness.
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0: Remo Giuffre is the founder and publisher of Remorandum, and he joins us once again on Evenings. Hi, Remo.
1: Ahoy.
0: Or should I say hello? Or not.
1: Or ahoy. You didn't hear my ahoy.
0: Is that the new pirate speak? Ahoy. It's not Pirates Day, is it?
1: That could have been hello.
0: What's happened to the word hello, Remo? Why are people not answering?

0: the phone any more like this.
1: You gotta feel sorry.
2: Hey, residents, the lady of the house speaking.
0: That's what I grew up on. Hello. It's
1: you've
0: got
1: to feel
0: residence.
1: Sorry for the word hello. You know, it spent most of human history not existing. You know, for a thousand years of the history of the English language, nobody said hello. And it was kind of, you know, 1826, there was the first time it appeared in some Connecticut newspaper, and it was more less of a friendly greeting and more of a, you know, something that you would cry out to hail the ferryman. But when the telephone was invented, they needed something that someone would say when they picked up that thing. And so Alexander Graham Bell, the man, you know, most associated with inventing the telephone, had a real preference, and he was really pushing for ahoy as opposed to hello.
0: Ahoy!
1: It didn't catch on. Thomas Edison had another idea, and he was pushing hello. And hello is the one that stuck. Although, if you watch The Simpsons, Monty Burns, the evil owner of the Springfield nuclear power plant, always answers the phone, ahoy, hoy. So
0: what you're saying is that no one answers the phone, hello, Remo here, or hello, Cross Residents,
1: no,
0: Renee
1: I'm
0: here.
1: I'm saying that when the phone came along, they needed a word and they, you know, basically chose this word hello, and so hello has been with us, you know, for a while, but now the phones are not landlines and there's so many other ways to communicate that, you know, who says hello anymore?
0: Well, because you see the number, don't you? On your mobile, you look and you see, oh, it's Remo. So I might just say, yeah, what do you want?
1: Yeah, or where are you? And,
0: so it's,
1: which kind of raises a whole thing about phone etiquette.
0: Phone
1: Because it's a generational stuff. Do you remember actually when it was like when the interstate calls had the beep, beep, beep, beep?
0: Of course.
1: And it was like, darling, it's STD.
0: Well, it's a pleasantry, really. I mean, even if I do see the phone number and the person that's ringing, I still say hello. Do you?
1: I say, hello, this is Remo. Yeah, hello, this is Remo.
0: I think we were drilled. I think we were drilled to do that.
1: If it's an unlisted number, I don't answer the phone at all. I remember, you know, my wife always used to, she always thought that I ended calls very abruptly. It was like there was no, it was just like, he's gone.
0: Yeah, I mean, we were taught phone etiquette in my home. I was told.
1: I mean, I still
0: I
1: write
0: dear
1: Renee when I send you an email.
0: Yeah,
1: right?
0: You do, and it's very nice. John's here from Denniston. Hello, John.
3: Hello, Renee.
0: There you go. Two hellos.
3: Yes.
0: How do you answer the phone, John?
3: Well, hello is a polite form of greeting. But anyway, that aside, when I was, I'm 68. So yeah, I've gone through the whole phone etiquette. It used to be you would with the landline, you would recite the number, hello, and then to whom do you wish to speak? Then it's all sort of dropped off. Now, as you said, a lot of the callers, you already know who they are. But if I don't know who they are, I will answer with hello and not give them my name or anything, because I don't want to pass any information to someone I don't know yet.
0: That's fair, isn't it, Remo?
1: Yes, and there's the other thing about there are now bots that can sort of capture the signature of your voice and file that away and then use it to sort of get access to your bank account or something.
0: Yes, no, you're doing the right thing, John, by not giving them the ability to access your bank account by collecting your voice.
3: You all that none of you are bots.
0: No, we're not bots. No, we're very real, John. We're very live and real.
1: Another thing. I mean, who answers the phone? I mean, who calls anyone these days without texting first saying, have you got five to chat? Or, you know, like calling these days feels like

0: turning up at 10 o'clock and knocking on someone's door, right? So
1: it has gone a bit that way. I mean, that's if you're in for a long chat. But if you're in for a quick chat, I call rather than text.
0: You'll just pick up the phone?
1: But I'm probably very old school. I know younger people don't. They don't text either. They voice memo or voice, you know, they leave a voice message.
0: Yeah, I do a lot of, you know, I usually don't call. I usually say chat in 5, question mark. And if I get the green light, then I'll call. But I don't know, it's like maybe I'm just so young at heart that I'm adopting the...
1: You are, Remo, very young. Yeah. Helen in Katoomba says, I always say hello. Always say hello. A number of people saying, yes, I still say hello, but I appreciate that it's dying out. This is interesting. In this New York Times article that you sent me, Remo, these psychologists have worked out through their research that we are speaking less words in a day. So
0: yes,
1: yeah, we were once speaking more words during the day than we do now, and I guess it's because we're not answering the phone and speaking on the phone. We're sending text messages or writing emails or writing messages or something.
0: And what about, voicemail? And like we used to leave voicemail messages for people, and now you reckon voice memos have sort of like taken over from even text. Is that right?
1: Yes, but then, I mean, you're still speaking the words. So I'm not worried about that. I just think it's fascinating that we are speaking fewer words in our daily lives. So the average number of words spoken per day used to be 16,000 and now it's... And then it went down to 13,000 and now it's something like 10,000.
0: Yep. And probably the number of words you write with your hand is like completely collapsed, right?
1: Mm. Unless you're doing the HSC. It is fascinating, isn't it? Things change, nothing stays the same, but perhaps the greeting of hello has gone by the wayside and will continue to fall off the cliff. Poor hello. What would Thomas Edison have to say about that?
0: Oh, ahoy, ahoy, no. No, it is interesting. I mean, I was surprised that the word was so new. You know, it felt like one of those very popular words that must have been around for a long time, but not so.
1: Remo, Roger. Good to chat.
0: Roger that.
1: Thank you. Hello.

0: Linda in Bamboka, hello. Hello, Linda.
1: How's it going?
0: Do you answer the phone, hello?
1: They actually... Hello. They actually answer before we do.
0: Who does?
1: The birds do.
0: Oh, the birds?
1: The lorikeets, the rainbow lorikeets. When the phone rings, they say hello before we do.
0: Oh, have they been trained by you?
1: Well, not specifically, but they've just picked that up. Would you like to say hello? Say hello.
0: Oh, you've got the lorikeets there. Hello, lorikeets. I'll take your word for it, Linda. On the text line, someone in Cara says, I answer the phone by saying, yeah, what do you want? Redrew. Yeah, what do you want? Eve in Marsfield says, we do our shopping online now instead of buying it from a person. So it would make sense, I guess, that we're using less words in a day. And Jeff says, my grandparents, I'm 67, used hello as an answer to their names. People would say their names to get their attention, and the answer was hello. They grew up in the rocks and the eastern suburbs, says Jeff. So I'd say Jeff, and you'd say hello.

0: DeBrillo says, that's how she answers the phone. Hello, is it me you're looking for? And then nothing said. And she knows if it's legitimate, it's a good way for, it's a good way to determine whether it's a scammer or not. Very good. Thank you, DeBrillo.
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0: It is time to talk home cooking and our series over the past few weeks. We've been cooking from around the world in your home kitchen. My question or challenge to you is, is it possible that we could introduce a few basic new dishes into your home cooking routine? We've been to Vietnam, to Mexico, to Pakistan, to Greece, to Germany, and tonight we're in China. Tony Ching is a teaching chef. He's got over 35 years of experience and he runs food tours across the eastern seaboard, and he joins us now from Brisbane. Hi, Tony.
4: Good afternoon. How are you? Or evening. How are you?
0: Hello. I'm very well.
4: That's the way.
0: Tony, if we're going to get into Chinese-style cooking.
4: Yes.
0: What are the basics that we need to know? What are the basic ingredients first up?
4: Look, I'll suggest to you that for Chinese stuff that you really need to be using the correct sort of soyas. And the very baseline would be you'd need to have a dark soy and a light soy. Simple as that.
0: So that's soy, is it? Are you saying sire?
4: Yes.
0: Soy?
4: Soy, yep.
0: So you need sauce. You have to have a light soy and a dark soy. What's the difference?
4: Yes. Look, the light soy would be for the salt flavour, and then the dark soy would be for the soya flavour. So sometimes you would, to put it simply, you would use a combination of both, or you could say dark soy for cooking and light soy for taste.
0: Okay, what else do you need?
4: Look, sesame seed oil would be another basic item to have in your cupboard. I like to use sesame seed oil, even though it's brand new from the shop, to take it home and bring it up to temperature till it's nearly smoking, and then put back into the bottle, and that way it's like freshly roasted.
0: Mm. The vegetables are a bit different too in Chinese cooking, aren't they?
4: Yes, you could say that. I mean, at the end of the day, a lot of them are thought of as choy-based, so, you know, a water-based vegetable. I think probably what's more important is the way you cut them.
0: Oh, yes. Explain.
4: Not in the European sense where they're sort of cut in even sizes and stuff like that. In the Asian style cooking, you'd want to cut them with on the diagonal so they have sharp points, and then a thicker middle part, so to speak. I think that's kind of important because a lot of the Asian vegetables are stir-fried. That gives you two different textures, two different tastes, because the thinner parts of the vegetable cook faster than the thicker parts.
0: Oh, that is so true. And I've now that you bring my attention to that, I've noticed that in Chinese cooking, and I've never actually thought about that. But it's you are absolutely right.
4: It's it's peasant derived cuisine. So you have to maximize what little you have, and maximize it not only in taste but in texture.
0: And how do you thicken the stir fries in Chinese style cooking? What's the thickening agent?
4: Look, a lot of people use corn flour. My family, my particular family, would use it so sparingly. In fact, there wouldn't be any. If you use too much, it takes too long to thicken. It overcooks your vegetables, turns it all gluey and gunky.

0: My family would hardly use cornflour at all.
1: Would you ever
0: Maybe
1: use the water from the rice, from the boiled rice?
0: that would be an alternative. But having said that, the proper way of cooking rice, there is no water left. The European way of cooking it and lots of boiling water is technically incorrect for Asian food. You really need to be cooking the rice, so there is no water left. So it's the evaporation method.
1: Yeah, and so you're almost steaming it. It steams off.
0: The last part of it is steamed. Yes. And look, I personally think rice cookers are doing rice a disservice. They generally turn the rice inside out, and so it's like popcorn. Rice really should be al dente, like pasta. So the individual grains still in the original shape, not puffed up like popcorn. And that's what rice cookers do. They puff it up like popcorn. And look, everyone uses, a lot of the younger ones use rice cookers these days. And I think, to a certain degree, they've forgotten what their grandmothers used to cook and how the rice used to turn out. And that was done through the evaporation method in the pot. Simple as
1: Okay.
0: that.
1: Yeah. Give us your best San Choi Bao recipe. How do you do it, Tony?
0: Look, I think the Sancho Bao recipes, the biggest problem with any Chinese style cooking is that every family does it slightly differently, and every person thinks they're correct. Really, it does come down to different tastes and different textures. So to achieve some of that, particularly in Sancho Bao, I wouldn't use shop-bought mince. I would much rather have home chopped mince, not necessarily through a mincer, but actually chopped yourself with a knife, with a cleaver. And that gives you big bits, little bits, all uneven sizes, which after marinating and frying, they each individual piece of meat tastes different because it's a different size, because it's a slightly different shape. Obviously the smaller bits fry more than the thicker bits
1: What do you
0: or the bigger
1: marinate it
0: bits.
1: in?
0: Can be marinated in a few different things. A little bit of soy is always good, sesame seed oil. And I think the difference being is that you really need to put the oil-based flavouring in last. If you put it into your mince first, then it coats the meat and other flavours can't penetrate. So you put all your liquid-based water-based flavorings in first, and then seal it off with the oil-based flavorings. And that could range from anything from chili oil to sesame seed oil. It could run into a few different things. And again, like most Chinese style cooking, you use what you've got, and that is again peasant-derived cuisine.
1: And so what
0: You
1: do you
0: use
1: put
0: what you've
1: in?
0: got.
1: What vegetables do you put in the mince meat mixture that goes inside the lettuce cup?
0: Some people consider using bok choy, using water chestnuts, using spring onion. Some people would consider a lot of those things as fillers, but really at the end of the day, it's all about texture. Not so much about taste because the meat is your main taste, but it's about texture. I know people that put chopped peanuts through it just to give them some crunch, whether it be peanuts or water chestnuts. And I think all that sort of thing is absolutely fine. People put celery in, people put capsicum in. It can be sort of like stretched out and filled with vegetables. In fact, it's a great way of making or getting kids to eat vegetables.
1: Oh, it is delicious. So the trick is to cut the vegetables, not European style, but to cut them on the bias, on the angle.
0: Well, that is more so for a stir fry type thing, where you can identify, individual bits of vegetable. But certainly for a Sancho Bao, you'd really want them diced in regular type shapes. That way you can get

0: Pork or chicken mince is fine. But for the vegetables, she uses water chestnut.
1: Yep.
0: But she also uses white radish or daikon radish, which is another added crunch.
1: Mm-hmm.
0: Shiitake mushrooms, all diced up.
1: Mm-hmm.
0: And the marinade would be a combination of hoisin, oyster and soy with a dash of sesame seed
1: mm-hmm.
0: oil. And there you go, either cos or iceberg lettuce.
1: Do you find it difficult to get the lettuce cups to prize them open?
0: Not if you get a whole fresh one, because they've got the largest lettuce cups.
1: So you like a big,
0: use a fresh one.
1: You like a yes. big lettuce cup.
0: Yes. Then you can wrap it up. You can always wrap it up, and so nothing falls out.
1: I think that's going to be my my family dinner for tomorrow night. Thank you, Tony. Tony Ching. So Tony in Penshurst is adding in a bit of white radish and shiitake mushroom.
2: Yes. Mm. Yes, and undoubtedly. And I think sometimes the using the dried shiitake mushroom does give you more flavour and does give you more texture. And then the juice that you've or the water that you've soaked the shiitake mushrooms in can be used as part of the marinade / liquid that goes into a centroid wire or can go into a stir fry.
1: Mm. Julie wants to ask, in some Chinese restaurants, she's noticed the use of a lot of bamboo in the place of meat. What are your thoughts about that, Tony Ching?
2: Look, at the end of the day, it's cheaper than meat. really, the bamboo's in there to give you texture. It has very little flavour of its own. So it is just a textural ingredient. Again, some people would think that it's a cheap filler, as in less meat. Meat is the most expensive component. And if you're using eye fillet steak, which a lot of the Chinese do for stir fries and stuff like that, because it's tender and responds really well to that quick stir fry cooking type scenarios. Some people, my mother would use sirloin steak and leave the little fatty bits on, mainly because I suppose it was cheaper and you didn't throw any of that meat away, including the fat.
1: We've only got a minute, but just the essence of Asian food, what is the, for you, what's the difference between Chinese food and other Asian foods?
2: Look, I think Chinese food sometimes can be really quite, depending on what part of China you're from, can be quite overbearing, can be quite oily, can be quite heavy to eat, so to speak. I think that is the main difference. If you compare that to, let's say, Thai-style foods, where it's a lot of clear liquid and it's a lighter sort of cuisine, I think sometimes Chinese food can be heavier to eat.
1: Mm. Fascinating. Thank you for giving us your San Choi Bao ideas. That's something I think most families, or even if you're a family of one, can add to the can add to the basic dishes that we have in our routine. Hey, thanks a lot, Tony.
2: My pleasure. Thank you.
1: Tony Ching is a teacher and a Chinese cook, and he runs food tours. I'm Renee Krosh. This is Evenings. We're coming up to 5 minutes of news at 9 o'clock, and then a music special coming your way with some of the great bands that have raised money.
3: ABC News, I'm Thanmaya Navada. The federal government has revealed its proposed digital duty of care laws, which build upon the social media ban for under-16s. Platforms will need to protect children from harmful content, and all users will be given the choice to opt out of algorithms. Ambassador for the Butterfly Foundation, Jenna Hudson, who goes by the online name Jenna with the Pink, says algorithms have been harmful to her younger audience. She supports the reforms but is sceptical of how they'll be implemented.
4: If there is some sort of opt-in or opt-out situation, I do think a lot of them will choose to do the right thing. But as I saw with the under 16 social media ban, it wasn't implemented. Many of my followers and my fans that I connect with on a daily basis tell me they never even got a notification on their phone to approve anything.
3: The federal agriculture minister says

0: H5 bird flu is infiltrating Australia. Every state has now recorded positive bird flu events in wildlife, with 498 in total. There remains no evidence of the virus in poultry or agriculture systems, and risk to human health remains low. Julie Collins has told Question Time the government remains committed to its response.
1: In recent days, we've now seen more outbreaks, including in suburban Melbourne, suburban Sydney, suburban Adelaide, and suburban Hobart. So it is infiltrating, I guess, the country, Mr. Speaker. I do want to reassure all members, though, that our government does continue to work with industry and with states and territories to support the H5 bird flu response.
0: Overseas, the US ambassador to Israel is criticising the British government over its plans to implement new trade restrictions on Israel. UK's Foreign Minister Ed Miliband will address the House of Commons later. At issue is Israel's settlement project in the West Bank, which he and other Western politicians have said would cut across land the Palestinians seek for their own state. Mike Huckabee says there may be a response from the US and argues development is allowed under the 1993 Oslo Agreement.
2: And then there's Area C, which is under Israeli supervision. There are 500,000 Israelis living in Area C in Judea and Samaria. Are you going to forcefully displace them?
0: Russia has pummeled the Ukrainian capital with drones and missiles, killing two people and triggering fires across Kyiv. Ukrainian authorities say 10 more have been injured in the city, while falling debris in one district has caused fires at a five-story apartment building and a three-story residential block. Officials say the attack damaged at least 14 high-rise buildings, a dorm, a school, a clinic, warehouses, and other sites. Russia has resumed its attacks after US peace envoys Jared Kushner and Steve Witkoff left Kyiv after meeting with Ukrainian President Volodymyr Zelensky on Sunday. Making news back at home, police are investigating a car crash in Melbourne's western outskirts that's left a child dead and six others injured. Olivia Sanders with the details.
3: A car has rolled along a rural road in Parwin, just beyond Melbourne's suburban edge, about 4 o'clock this afternoon, prompting a major emergency service response. Paramedics administered CPR on a school-aged child, but they died at the scene. Police say another child was flown to hospital with critical injuries and five other children were taken to hospital with non-life-threatening injuries. One woman was taken to hospital for observation. Investigations are underway, with police asking witnesses or anyone with CCTV or dashcam footage to come forward.
0: The lawyer for a man accused of trying to bring cocaine to Western Australia from a cargo vessel has said his client thought he was going fishing. Here's David Webber.
4: Terence Baker is on trial accused of attempting to bring cocaine ashore from a cargo vessel off the WA coast in 2023. Mr. Baker was one of three men on a smaller boat which got into trouble on rough seas. His lawyer, Anthony Elliott, has told the jury another man misled Mr. Baker about why the boat was purchased and the purpose of going out to sea. Mr. Elliott said Mr. Baker thought he was going on a fishing trip and didn't know about the cocaine. He said his client admitted the first boat they'd acquired for the trip was incorrectly moored and drifted out to sea with nobody on board.
0: And making news in sport, Western Bulldogs midfielder Tom Liberatore has retired from the AFL after 16 seasons and 268 games. The 34-year-old played in the Bulldogs' drought-breaking 2016 Premiership and won the club's Best and Fairest Award in 2014. His father, Tony, also played for the Dogs and won the prestigious Brownlow Medal in 1990. And you're up to date with the latest ABC News. For more, head to ABC Listen.
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7: Welcome back and thank you for being here and choosing the ABC. It is flower festival season right across our region and indeed across the world. There are some incredible flower festivals, aren't there? We've got Floriade in Canberra opening, I think it's this weekend. But there's a whole bunch of other flower festivals. You may have been lucky enough to travel abroad and we'll be able to share perhaps an experience of some of the iconic flower festivals of the world, perhaps the Chelsea Flower Show or Japan's Sakura, the cherry blossoms, Or maybe there's one that you particularly like in Australia. We'd love to hear from you a bit later on in half an hour or so when we talk the history of flower festivals. It is that season right now, isn't it? But right now, it's time to talk to Bernard Zuhl, who joins us regularly on evenings. Tonight, Bernard brings us the musicians who have raised a lot of money for charity. People like this. A helping-

0: That, of course, is USA for Africa, Band-Aid, possibly one of the biggest examples of how musicians came together to raise money for the world. That was part of the Live Aid concert to relieve famine in Africa. But there are so many examples. Bernard Zuhl, hello.
1: Hello, and they're usually better examples, or at least better songs than We Are the World. But at least they had good intentions.
0: They had, look, and in fact, I think Bob Geldof is, who is a musician himself, and, you know, people will know him from Boomtown Rats. I think he's more famous for his philanthropy than anything else.
1: Oh, for sure. Very few people would know him from Boomtown Rats. The people of a certain age, some of them would know, but it's not that they were a particularly big band. They had one international hit, but Bob Geldof is known as the long-haired guy who tried to save a lot of starving people in Africa.
0: We love the fact that these musicians have a lot of talent, but the fact they've got big hearts is what makes them so appealing. There has been a recent festival, the Daisy Chain Fields Festival. Tell us about that.
1: Well, Olivia Rodrigo, who's a really interesting youngish singer, songwriter, performer, draws from older styles of music, but not your 1950s, 1960s, which usually where people draw from when they're talking about older. She's happily into post-punk, as well as teen pop and a bunch of other things. And she has this festival this year, which is looking to raise money for non-profit organisations supporting women and girls. So it's female-focused artists, female-focused intentions, and so far I think they've raised something like $20 million, which is pretty good given it's only been going minutes.
0: Minutes. Here she is. This is the most recent charity event. Olivia Rodrigo, who's 25, is behind it, but she did pull a lot of people. Alanis Morissette, Stevie Nicks, she had Chappell Roan. She had a whole bunch of stars on stage. Here she is.

0: sure it would have sounded much better if you were there.
1: Well, it would have been exciting to be there, if nothing else, because Alanis Morissette does play occasionally, but you don't see her all that often. And singing her iconic song, Ironic, with Olivia Rodrigo was a pretty big event. As you said, she pulled in a lot of big names. She pulled in contemporary artists, veterans, people who were significant and maybe had their moment, but still represent something really special for women in particular, but for people who like music generally. I mean, Alanis Morissette was a hero to a lot of young women in the 90s, but she's also just someone who a lot of people liked and bought her records.
0: Mm. Take us back to 1971, the concert for Bangladesh.
1: Yeah, now the creation of the state of Bangladesh was a difficult one. Some years after the initial split of India and Pakistan, and there was

0: There was death, there was fighting, there was a lot of hunger, and a need was seen to do something about it. Now, this was before people really were regularly doing fundraisers and concerned about things outside their own worlds. I mean, occasionally artists would maybe suggest you gave money to small organisations in their town. But George Harrison, who had a direct connection with that area of the world, particularly India, thought, we need to do something about this. There are people starving, there are people dying. We're people who can do something. And he pulled together a concert in New York, which brought big names, contemporary names, veteran names, from Dylan down to members of the band, and Ravi Shankar, who was and still is the most famous Indian musician, sitar player. They raised a lot of money. Now, in the way of these things, that concert was also the first time where people raised a lot of money, and then afterwards people wondered where it went and wasn't well administered. Things got tricky because it's a different country. Could the money get in? Could it get to the right people? So the issues that have been part of these kind of events were there from the start of this, the most famous of the early fundraising concerts. But one of the things I've always enjoyed about that concert for Bangladesh is the story of Ravi Shankar playing. And as I said, he was the most famous Indian musician. But in 1970, 71, famous Indian musicians weren't exactly famous outside India. But people were very enthusiastic. They wanted to be part of this and to experience these different cultures that would be presented to them over the 60s, early 70s. And the story goes that Ravi Shankar came out with his tabla player, I think, and he was making some sounds, and it went on for a little bit. And when he stopped, the audience went nuts, fantastic, love that song. And he said, look, if you like us tuning up, you're going to really like when we play some songs.
1: Okay, let's take a listen.

0: you say that this 1971 concert for Bangladesh kind of set the standard for modern rock fundraisers.
1: Yeah, you bring together your famous friends and come together with the idea of doing something for somebody else. You stage a big concert or a series of concerts, and this one, a big one. You raise money on the day with ticket sales. Mostly people do, performers do it for free, the crew do it for free, and then you package the recording into a record or a movie or both, and raise more money that way. So that became the standard way to get these sort of things happening. And of course, the other standard was that we're talking people here who have great intentions, but not necessarily great knowledge about how to manage a large sum of money, then distribute it to people in need in a completely different country, a completely different system. So that standard became common as well. People got better at it, but it was still an issue that you're talking about people who have skills in one or two areas trying to apply it in a third or fourth area.
0: Here's Pink Floyd.

0: Pink Floyd raising money for here?
1: Well, in this case, it wasn't exactly raising money so much as talking about money. Live 8 was the concert, a bit of a play on Live 8. The idea being that the major countries of the world should waive the debts of poorer countries and allow them then to devote their resources to raising their living standards and building their industries and actually approach a point where they don't need to have people funding them, lending them money. And so the idea was that this was a concert to tell people we should go talk to our leaders and ask them to do this. A lot of big names, U2 and whatever. But Pink Floyd, who had split into two groups, into the main members of Pink Floyd and Roger Waters, who was the main songwriter and bass player, but had left, and they'd been playing separately and claiming ownership of the name, but talking to each other. And so significant was this concert, or the thinking behind the concert, that they agreed to come together and play one more time. So a noble gesture. It also was the last time they played together, because they could barely look at each other when they were playing, and they hugged, but that was it.
0: And were any debts of poorer nations waived?
1: No, I see. Unfortunately, there were some efforts made, but no, it didn't have the impact that they would have liked, because while they had good intentions and raised awareness, they couldn't actually make governments see sense.
0: Mm. In terms of the Live Aid concerts, and there were a whole bunch of them, the We Are the World one in the United States was one, but the Live Aid concert in the UK was the first one. Is that right?
1: Well, Live Aid happens across a day in London and in Philadelphia.
0: Oh, the same night, right, okay.
1: Yeah. They crossed over for a period. And in fact, they shared a couple of people, one of whom was Phil Collins, who played in the UK, caught a plane, not sure if it was a Concorde, but caught a plane across to the US and got to Philadelphia and played later in that day. And so this was the follow-on to the original Live Aid single, Do They Know It's Christmas, and We Are the World, the American response to it. And so this combined those artists and those intentions with these big concerts featuring some of the biggest names in music, almost everybody of significance in some way or other. It did some amazing things. Apart from raising a lot of money, it was just an incredible spectacle to see that many people at Wembley and then in the States watching and playing. But you had Queen, whose career had been not quite, it wasn't dead, but it had been in the doldrums for a bit. People had moved on from them. But Freddie Mercury in particular put on a fantastic show, and Queen's career got a boost for the next few years. But a youngish group called U2 from Ireland, who had been developing a reputation, appeared during the day, and the lead singer, Bono, grabbed someone in the audience, just connected with the audience. And people watched that and thought, these guys are incredible. This is just this fantastic atmosphere. They look like the kind of band that was going to rouse the world. And their reputation was made from that concert.

0: Now, at the Sydney Sports and Entertainment Centre, there was also a live for Australia, live at Oz for Africa going on.
1: Yeah, because not many Australian acts were big enough were on the radar of people to be invited, or maybe were available to be invited to perform in London and in Philadelphia. So the people wanted to be involved and wanted to contribute. And the Live Aid offshoot in Sydney had a lot of significant artists as well. And in a similar way to U2, there was a band that was breaking internationally who set a mark there for themselves as a band about to become significant around the world, and In Excess in this case. And they performed their new single, What You Need, which was about to be an international hit.

0: And all the messy kind of triaging between Bob Geldof, Michael Hutchence and Paula Yates ensued.
1: Yes, yes, that was another complication in the world. But what's interesting about this, I mean, we're playing artists who made a mark at those concerts, and while nobody went into those things really thinking that this was going to be the way to put a highlight in their career, they were principally just wanting to contribute. Also because people didn't know how these concerts would go. It could have been a mess. Some people, I think David Bowie, for one, had pretty ordinary sound and didn't think that they played particularly well. A couple of other bands also didn't play well. So you didn't go into these concerts at that point anyway thinking this could be a big thing for us. It was just a way to help. And then the things that came out of it, as I said, the standard set from the concert for Bangladesh, what happens afterwards is people get a chance to see, a bit like going to a festival, you just see a whole lot of people that you wouldn't necessarily go and see because you can't afford or you didn't know them or who's going to go watch an Indian sitar player. But the musical benefits of those things end up being quite significant.
0: Mm. Dave on the text line 0467 922 702 says regarding benefit concerts, it's worth noting that this is a huge and long-standing tradition. Even Beethoven did them to fund returned soldiers and musicians would raise money as relief funding. He did a number of concerts. One of them was a legendary four-hour marathon benefit where he premiered his Symphony No. 5.
1: Yeah, I mean, people have performed concerts to raise money for returned soldiers from the First World War, the American Civil War, and wherever help was needed, people who had means to contribute, whether it was musically or artistically or whatever, would do it. So it's not like this has never happened before, but these big multi-act, generally filmed concert fundraisers were not really the kind of thing that happened in music generally, and certainly not in rock and roll until these last four decades.
0: Mm. Bernard Zuhl is here, bringing us kind of the stories behind some of these big charity fundraisers or benefit concerts. The bands or the musicians that have been behind the raising of money for really good causes. Closer to home,

0: So that's actually Mitch Tambo, is it?
1: Mitch Tambo, yeah? With John Farnham, yes. Mm. And also in the group playing was a another little known bloke called Brian May from Queen, who joined. Now, one of the reasons he was there was to play with John Farnham and Mitch Tambo and the Pipers and everybody else, was because Queen were in Australia and performed at this concert. It was Queen with Adam Lambert, the lineup that was available by then, Freddie Mercury having died some years before. Mm. But again, there was a huge concert at the Olympic Stadium in Sydney and another concert at Melbourne's My Music Bowl. There were international acts in Sydney, in Melbourne. It was mostly Australian acts, but with the same goal to raise money for people who had suffered through one of the worst bushfire summers that Australia had had to that point.
0: Mm. Also, people might remember the fundraiser in 2004 to raise money for the tsunami victims of the mega waves. That was a big concert, wasn't it?
1: It was, yes. So this was it was the 2004 earthquake and tsunami concert in January, I think it was, in 2005. So very soon after, and people pulled together a massive concert, usually involving people like Michael Gudinski, often was prominent in organising these concerts. Now, we're talking about people playing, and essentially a lot of them, all they have to do is turn up and play. But there were a lot of people who put a lot of work into pulling together these things. The logistics of these kind of concerts is mind-blowing, really. The scale of things you need to put this on and getting it done in that time. So these were incredible concerts just to pull together. And then who would you get? Trying to get people to give their time, who's available, when can we get them? And then you get something like Wave Aid, which is what that concert was called, Midnight Oil, who had stopped playing as Midnight Oil some years before when their lead singer went into politics, reformed for that night, and what it seemed would be the only time they'd reform, and Peter Garrett coming back to music for a bit, interrupting his political career.
0: Mm. Yeah, amazing. We will go out on that because it's quite a long song, but a couple of other thoughts on the text line. Tim says, what about the Salvation Army bands? We see them every Christmas raising money. Yeah, that's a fair comment.
1: Yeah, as I said, lots of people have been raising money for people with music for centuries. The Salvation Army bands generally do it on their own, though. They don't pull in Midnight Oil or any other big names. We don't need them. We've got a corner player and a trombonist and a tuba player. That's all we need to raise money.
0: Mm. Wayne says, what about Elvis Presley? He donated a lot of money to people. He was the reason American kids got vaccinated. I think he was very underrated in this area. A great man, says Wayne.
1: Well, yeah, and in more recent times, particularly with vaccines, because she helped fund the development of the COVID vaccines, Dolly Parton, who raised millions of dollars and donated millions of dollars.

0: to various charities and causes and communities.
1: Mm. Someone else is saying, what about Elton John and his fundraising of millions of dollars globally for the AIDS Foundation, supporting HIV/AIDS prevention?
0: Yeah, putting on concerts to raise money, raised awareness, and spread knowledge of first of all what was involved, who was suffering, but also how to make it better. Great contributions, and I mean Elton John's the kind of person who turns up at almost any big fundraising concert or recording. He's always making himself available to help people.
1: Mm. DeBrillo's making a comment that whilst these charity concerts have been huge and wonderful with the best artists in the world donating their time, it seems to DeBrillo that the people in need don't receive all the money due to financial mismanagement that we've often seen.
0: Oh, there's sometimes this financial mismanagement. There's often, but more often, what happens is just the complexity of these things is more than can be handled by people who raise $20 million, $30 million at a concert series and then want to donate it. Whenever money is raised for charity, charities will sometimes, there will be mismanagement. There might be mismanagement at the other end to whom the people that donate the money to. The government services aren't well run necessarily. There's a lot of complications when you're using money from one area into another country and another culture and another area of expectations. But it's also very easy just to say, well, I'm not going to give money because it's mismanaged and doesn't get there. Most of it actually does get there. It's just that we can't be sure that everything does and everything will go smoothly because we're humans and people stuff up.
1: And I guess there's a lot of people that do have to be paid that are part of making the whole charity event happen. There are paid staff.
0: There are paid staff, but a lot of these things, particularly the things like Live Aid and Wave Aid, most of the people involved are working for free. The money is spent in areas beyond the actual concert. So most of the crew, most of the marketing people, the musicians, management do it for nothing. But you have to pay for other things. You have to pay for, you may have to pay some contribution to the people putting food on because they can't necessarily donate all their money. And then later on you need to use the money to pay for transport of material or whatever to the areas of need. So money has to be spent at some point.
1: Mm. It's a complex business, as you said. Stuart says, I was at the Australian, the Oz for Africa concert back in 1985. It was an absolutely incredible lineup, says Stuart in Croydon Park. Let's leave you now with Wave Aid. This is Midnight Oil, Power and the Passion. Hey, Bernard Zuhl, thank you so much for your time
0: tonight. Talk to you next time.
2: Thank you for being part of the gathering. When people give a little bit of themselves, it always makes the world a better place. One of the things that this band felt very strongly about, still does in all its manifestations, and always will. A big thanks and an acknowledgement to the bands that made it happen, their managers that made it happen, the staff around this place that are doing it for nothing that are making it happen, and finally to you for making it happen. You got to have some power, and you need some passion, especially if you live in Sydney like we do.

0: following the terrible tsunami you would remember in 2004-2005. That's Wave Aid, Midnight All, playing live. Yanni's called in from Tempe. Hello, Yanni.
1: Hey, Renee.
0: Yeah, what did you want to say?
1: Look, the Bee Gees donated a song to UNICEF, I think, or so all the royalties that they get from that song goes to UNICEF, one of the charities. The song is called Too Much Heaven. Too Much Heaven.
0: Too Much Heaven. Okay. Well, that's generous, isn't it?
1: I think so, yeah.
0: Yeah. Yeah, no, that's fabulous. Someone else on the text line saying John Bon Jovi has done a lot for raising money for charity. He started the JBJ Soul Foundation to end hunger and poverty.
1: Nice. Very
0: nice.
1: There
0: you go. Good on you, Yanni. Thanks for that.
1: Thanks, Renee.
0: Yeah. 1-300-222-702 is our number. Coming up, it is spring, which is flower season. What have you been to? What flower festivals from across Australia and across the world have you been to? Will you share some of your experiences?
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0: Yes, flower festivals. What's the history of them? What are the biggest ones? And how do our flower festivals compared to the way other people do them? You may have some experience in this. 1-300-222-702 is the number. Whether you've been to Japan's Cherry Blossom Festival, Sakura, or perhaps the Chelsea Flower Show in the UK. Some people say it's the most prestigious flower show in the world. Would you go along with that? Someone who might know is Andrew Forster, who's the former head gardener at Floriade. Welcome. Hello, Andrew.
11: Hello, Renee. How are you?
0: Is Floriade on this weekend? Is that when it opens?
11: It starts on Saturday. Yes, that's right.
0: There you go. So you're the former head gardener.
11: Exactly. That's right. I still do some stuff there. I volunteer and I do some kids spotting up workshops and I'm still involved in that way. But it's a wonderful time of year, spring, and what I say is everyone's coming out from under their doonas. You know, we have a cold winter at times in Canberra, so people come out and enjoy the beautiful flowers.
0: Has it been a much warmer start to spring this year, do you reckon, compared to others? I know for Sydney for sure it has and other parts of New South Wales. How are the tulips coping?
11: It's been a bit up and down. Like Saturday it was windy and rainy and Sunday was a beautiful day. So, you know, that's what spring brings.
0: Yeah. I guess as a head gardener, you just have to contend with whatever the weather. You weather the weather, whether you like it or not.
11: Exactly. That's right. You have to get out there and do whatever needs to be done. Mm.
0: So how does Floriade compare to the other big flower festivals of the world?
11: So Floriade, the concept came from Keukenhof in Holland, the original. So the people who came up with the concept, Chris de Bruin and Peter Sutton, they went over to Holland in 1986 to have a look and see how they could do something like Keukenhof in Canberra. And they came back and presented it to the powers of be at the time, and then it was approved. And in 1987, we did a trial. I was a second-year apprentice then, and we did a trial at Yarralum, the nursery, to see how different types of bulbs would blend together and the timings and everything. And then in 1988, we had the first Floriade in Commonwealth Park, and back then it was only meant to be one. And it's, 2026, and it's still going.
0: So is it very similar to the Netherlands tulip show Keukenhof?
11: probably on a different scale. Kuchenhof's very, it's big, and it's a very beautiful site. Not that I've been there. That's one of my bucket list items to go. But that's sort of what the concept is. So Commonwealth Park has got water. There's like a pond. There's beautiful large trees. So it's a nice site, and the flowers are set around the gardens in Commonwealth Park.
0: Mm. So Floria does bring a lot of visitors, doesn't it, to the festival?
11: It does.
0: 500, half a million visitors every festival?
11: Something like that, yeah, depending on the weather and everything else that's going on. But, yeah, it has anywhere from 450,000 to 500,000 people in the year. So
0: it's a lot, isn't it?
11: I wonder
0: if you compared that to Kuchenhof in the Netherlands or even the Chelsea Flower Show. Maybe they'd get more, do you think?
11: Yeah, I'm not sure.
0: Because people, I mean, I know people come from all over the world for the Chelsea Flower Show.
11: Yeah, exactly.
0: Maybe they want to rub shoulders with the royals or something.
11: Yeah, exactly. Yeah. One thing I was going to suggest for people, because this is going through New South Wales, people could say they're in Sydney or that sort of area. You come down through the Southern Highlands, go to Tulip Time Festival in like Bowral area. On the way into Canberra on the Federal Highway, there's a gardens called Tulip Top Gardens, which is a beautiful garden in a valley on the Yass River in a valley. It's got lots of different tulips and annuals, and you can get pancakes for breakfast, mini pancakes, and it's a beautiful site. A family runs that. And then you come into Canberra, you come and do Floriard, you go to places like Cockington Green and the Arboretum, and there's so many gardens and things to do around on your way between, you know, Sydney and Canberra.
0: Mm. So the Barrel Festival, the Tulip Time Festival, that opens this weekend as well?
11: I believe so, yeah. I looked up the thing on the website. I think it's 11th of September to the 5th of October.
0: Yeah.
11: But there's some different gardens through that whole space, through that whole area.
0: Mm. And then there's another one that's around this time in Mount Annan. It's the Paper Daisy Spring Festival.
11: Okay. That'd be interesting to see.
0: Because they're beautiful, paper daisies.
11: Exactly. I think, isn't Mount Annan's a bit more of a native garden? So the paper daisy is probably more a native flower, but that's people love their natives as well. So
0: why not? Yeah. Dabrilla has been to the Lura Garden Festival. She's been a few times, and she said this year it's absolutely stunning. The displays will begin on the 2nd of October. Well worth a visit to the Lura Garden Festival. So that's in the Blue Mountains. Oh, very good. The other big one in New South Wales is the Jacaranda Festival in Grafton. Are you familiar with that, Andrew?
11: Not really. I haven't been to that, but Jacaranda is a beautiful tree. And any of those sort of festivals bring people out to do, you know, wonderful things. In Canberra, we have autumn where there's all different coloured trees. So there's so many different things you can do in the horticulture and like that horticulture space to see and so learn from, right?
0: Absolutely. What's kind of the purpose of having these flower festivals from your point of view, Andrew Forster?
11: I guess spring. In Canberra, it's like you've gone through a cold winter, and it brings people out to celebrate a whole range of things. So depending on what the themes are, people come out, they learn things, they, you know, they go and taste food, they taste wine, local products, they can buy a range of things, or they can just look at the flowers. They might, you know, they might go and listen to some talks, they might learn some new skills. They might buy a gnome and paint a gnome at Floriard. You can buy a gnome, yeah, and it's a bit of fun.
0: Do people still put gnomes in their gardens? Is that still a thing?
11: Yeah.
0: Is it?
11: And they also, have you heard about what people do with them as well? They send them around the world and send postcards to people, don't they?
0: Does that still happen?
11: Oh, I've heard it happens. I've never had it happen to me, but
0: I've always thought that was quite cute, actually. So there's lots of things happening at Floriade. You have lots of horticultural displays and food markets and the like. I think you used to have the night festival. Is that still a thing?
11: Yep. So what I suggest for people to do is look at floriadeaustralia.com, have a look at the website and just see what's on over the whole month. Mm. There's so many different things. The night fest only goes for four nights, so they need to have a look at the website and make sure if they're coming, they look at when it's on. So
0: Philip suggests on our text line that maybe in the future sometime Australia could have a waffle festival. Waffle festival of such widespread proportion that we could match or exceed other similar festivals across the world. It'd be like the Olympic Games of Waffle, if you like.
11: There you go. Would it have to be only on one day? Isn't Waffle Day the 1st of September?
0: You'd have to make it a Waffle month, wouldn't you?
11: Yeah, potentially.
0: Because you can see Waffle in lots of parts of the country. So you've said that on your bucket list would be the Netherlands Keukenhof Tulip Festival. What else would you love to see? And if you could have any experience in terms of flower festivals, Andrew?
11: I think there's Bouchard Gardens in Canada. There's another one that I haven't been to that I'd love to go to.
0: Well, tell us about that.
11: It's on an island in Canada, and it's a big, big, big display. Like, again, I haven't been to it, but it's something I'd like to do. There's other places where I have been. I worked in a gardens called Longwood Gardens, which is in Delaware in America. It's one of the DuPont Chemical Estates, and it's got, like, money, lots of money, and the beautiful conservatories that have displays. Like, they have autumn, winter, spring, summer displays. They do topiaries for Christmas. It's an amazing garden to, if anyone is going that way, it's worth a visit. Mm-hmm. I've been there before. I'd like to go back again.
0: Mm. Have you been to Melbourne, to the Melbourne International Flower and Garden Show?
11: I have been to that before, and we've done some displays there, and I'm looking probably to go there next year. I'm retiring from work on the 18th of September, so there's some opportunities for me to do some of those bucket list things coming up.
0: Good for you. Good for you. So you'll move into retirement, will you, Andrew?
11: Something like that. Well, I'll be able to do lots of volunteer stuff that's fun.
0: Yeah.
11: Put it that way.
0: Are they also a place, these garden festivals, to kind of see I guess it's landscape architecture, isn't it, to see how you can create a garden for yourself, sort of the trends of gardening?
11: Yeah. Some of the different garden, like Melbourne International Flower Show, has a whole range of those sort of landscape architect design gardens and student design gardens, a whole range of things. Floriade has a few of those as well. And all the garden beds at Floriade are designed by a landscape architect team. You can get ideas on how to put things together, mixes of flowers, mixes of, you know, different types of bulbs that you might put together, or different pansies, just different varieties of plants that go well, that look good together, pretty much.
0: Mm. AJ says, yes, I've been to Keukenhof. This is in the Netherlands. I've been there a few times when I was living there in the early 90s. The vast expanse of flowers is so rejuvenating. I mean, where else would you rather be than in a field of flowers, Andrew?
11: Yeah, it's an amazing feeling. Like, when I was head gardener over the years, you know, you start work at 5 a.m. in the morning when there's no one around, and you're tidying everything up. You're talking to your flowers in the morning, telling them they've got to behave themselves and, you know, do the right thing. So, and there's no one there. Like, it's just so peaceful. And then you're at the gates and you see all the smiling, happy faces and people coming in, and that's just, like, so rewarding, because you've basically, you're starting from scratch. You're putting the bulbs in, you're seeing them pop through the soil like a little rocket coming out, and then you're putting in the pansies and watching them grow, and you see it sort of from, you know, from the start to the finish. And yeah, it's pretty amazing.
0: Yeah, so. Renewal of life. Someone's saying there is a mass planting of wattle now around Brisbane. They're planting wattle now for the Olympic Games in 2032.
11: Ah, there you go. That'll be worth a trip, right?
0: Yeah.
11: Go and have a look.
0: And Stu says, regarding gnomes in gardens, I once worked at a place where the manager knew that the gnomes were being stolen by one of his colleagues, and over the next year or so he did receive postcard photos from and the names with the names from various places from around the world from the gnome. The manager at this particular workplace was quite annoyed and didn't see the humour in it, but everybody else thought it was hilarious.
11: That's funny, isn't it? Yeah.
0: The manager often doesn't get the joke.
11: No.
0: No, but probably that's because the joke's on them.
11: Yeah, well, that's true. Yeah, exactly.
0: Have a wonderful Floriade, Andrew. I know that you're still involved, as you say, but not the head gardener anymore. You probably deserve to have the time just to see it as a, you know, as a customer.
11: Yeah, exactly. And just enjoy the work that everyone else has been doing, right? There's a lot of hard work that goes into it. And it's, like I said, it's very rewarding for the team that do the work. And it's, it's a great event.
0: How many gardeners are involved in Floriade?
11: It varies a bit at different times, but sort of 25 to 30 at the different, at the busiest times.
0: That's a lot, isn't it?
11: Yeah. So it's just obviously when they're planting, it's, you have more people there then, so.
0: Wonderful. Well, happy Floriade. You'll be one of the 500,000 visitors. We might spot you in the crowd, Andrew.
11: Yeah, you might. That's right. All
0: good
11: right.
0: On you.
11: Well,
0: thank
11: take
0: you
11: care. Thanks for ringing.

0: On the text line, Michael says, the best garden show is the wildflowers of Midwest Western Australia near Mullawa Township. The wreath flower is worth the drive to find it. It's the holy grail of wildflowers, says Michael. Hmm? And JJ says, be careful of planting wattle for the Brisbane 2032 Olympics. What about the hay fever for all of the athletes? Now that's a point.
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0: That's it for me. Coming up for you is 5 minutes of news at 10 o'clock and then Phil Clark will be with you for Nightlife and he's here right now. G'day, Phil.
2: G'day, Renee. How are you?
0: Very well.
2: Coming up in the program, in the first hour, Nick Bruning is back, the independent financial advisor. He can give you independent advice. So give him a call. There's always a queue for him. So grab the number and get in early. Nick Bruning will join us in our first hour. Plenty to talk about as well. What else are we talking about tonight? Oh, Nightlife News Breakdown tonight is going to be led by Malcolm Knox, the well-known Australian author and journalist. Particularly renowned for his sports writing, amongst other things too. So looking forward to a chat with Malcolm. Michael Adams and Australian history. We're going to go back to 1936 when the last thylacine died in captivity in very, very sad circumstances. We'll talk about what we actually know about the circumstances of that with Michael in our segment. Kat Marks is going to join us for a look at tech. London's apparently launched these robo-taxis, driverless taxis. You can call them on Uber, apparently, and they turn up and they don't have a driver. Well, actually, I think at the moment they do. The driver doesn't drive, but I don't know whether you'd feel comfortable driving around London, the most complicated city, without by robot. But anyway.
0: LA's got them.
2: Yeah, well, you know, I rest my case. Yeah,
0: exactly. Hey, Phil.
2: Yes.
0: Do you still answer the phone, your mobile phone, hello?
2: Of course.
0: So No,
2: because I always see who's calling.
0: Yeah. So what
2: I don't answer phone calls that I don't recognise.
0: Okay, so you see that I'm calling you.
2: I just say hi, Renee.
0: Oh, you say hi, Renee. You don't say hello.
2: I don't know, I might.
0: Apparently no one does anymore.
2: Oh, okay.
0: Younger people have given that away. They just say, you call, and they can see your number. They just say, what do you want?
2: Yeah, exactly.
0: Where are you?
2: Fair enough, too.
0: Fair enough. Good on you, Phil. Looking forward to that.
2: See ya.
0: Yeah. Phil Clark coming up for you after 5 minutes of news, and I'll catch you tomorrow.
1: In the car.
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5: ABC News, I'm Tanmaya Navada. Amnesty International says three deadly US-Israeli strikes on the Iranian capital could amount to war crimes and is demanding formal investigations. Middle East correspondent Matthew Doran reports.
6: The first of these strikes was actually on the very second day of this war in what Amnesty International describes as an area which is a very popular business sort of precinct and normally very crowded. Certainly it was at the time of this strike. So what it is saying there is that, yes, these may have been legitimate military targets because of their connection to the Islamic regimes. But the types of weaponry that were used, which caused such significant blasts, and the locations, Amnesty is effectively saying it should have prompted the US and Israel to think twice about this situation.
5: The US and Israel are yet to respond to Amnesty's report. The Israeli president says expected sanctions by the UK would be a grave miscalculation and a gross interference in Israel's upcoming elections. Britain is set to announce a trade ban on goods made in Israeli settlements in the occupied West Bank, framed as a step up in UK support for a two-state solution. The US is likely to strongly oppose Britain's intervention, and some in Israel have already reacted angrily. Isaac Herzog is emphasizing the importance of dialogue.
7: I say to all foreign governments,

0: stop. Step away from the dead end of sanctions and boycotts and turn towards constructive dialogue and towards cooperation.
1: Consent advocate Chanel Contos says the success of new social media controls will depend on whether users are given a genuine choice over algorithm-driven feeds. The government has drafted legislation that would require platforms to regularly ask users whether they want recommended content or a following-only feed. The Teach Us Consent founder says that could amount to an opt-in model, as long as people who reject algorithmic recommendations aren't disadvantaged.
2: To me, in my understanding, that is a model of affirmative consent, and I would deem that a version of opt-in, that again, so long as it's a true choice and other features of the application are all there and that you're not disincentivized by choosing a following-only feed.
1: The Reserve Bank has given its clearest warning yet that interest rates could rise again as it struggles to bring inflation under control, Kaveh Akbari reports.
3: Deputy Governor Andrew Houser says inflation is the economy's one big problem, acknowledging Australians remain angry about the rising cost of living. Headline inflation is sitting at 3.5%, while the cash rate is already at 4.35% after three increases earlier this year. Mr. Houser says the economy is otherwise performing relatively well, with unemployment low and household incomes improving. But he says the RBA is now asking whether it has done enough to cool inflation.
1: The Victorian Premier has defended his anti-corruption crackdown against claims by the opposition and the Greens. The watchdog will be hamstrung. Here's Rachel Eddy.
4: IBAC will get broader powers to follow money through subcontracting arrangements. The definition of corruption will be expanded, and all elected officials could be investigated for breaches to their codes of conduct. But the opposition says the legislation would stop the Commission from returning to complaints dismissed under its old powers, including alleged corruption on the taxpayer-funded Big Build. Ben Carroll says IBAC will be able to, so long as a new referral is made.
5: What you're all missing is, I've called a Royal Commission.
4: The bill will be introduced to Parliament today.
1: A spokesperson for Prince Harry and his wife Meghan say they're surprised by a letter sent on behalf of King Charles, clarifying that they were no longer working members of the royal family and that they would remain private citizens. The Duke and Duchess of Sussex and their two children returned to live in Britain last month, 6 years after stepping down from royal duties and moving to the US. In a letter authorised by Charles and sent to senior British officials, it was made clear that Harry and Meghan were no longer working members of the royal family. And in sport, North Queensland Cowboys co-captain Reuben Cotter is free to play in this Saturday's elimination final against Cronulla Sutherland after having his careless high tackle charge downgraded at the NRL judiciary. The 27-year-old was found guilty of a high tackle charge from last weekend's match against the Raiders, but successfully fought for the Grade 2 charge to be downgraded to a Grade 1. Cotter will receive a fine. And you're up to date with the latest on ABC News.
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2: Well, hello and how are you? Philip Clark with you on ABC Radio. This is Nightlife right across the local radio network into the first hour of the program on this Tuesday, the 8th of September. Good to be with you. 6 past 10 Eastern Time. It's 6 past 8 in Western Australia, South Australia and the Northern Territory. It's 24 to 10 right through the Pacific with Radio Australia. It's 6 past 10 in Port Moresby, Tuvalu, Fiji and Kiribati, 6 past midnight. Honiara and Port Vila, it's 6 past 11. 6 past 1 in Tonga and Samoa. Good to be with you. Excellent to have your time and company. Thank you. 1-300-800-222 is my number if you'd like to drop in and call. We can send texts, of course.

0: course on 0467 922 702. 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Lots of ways to listen, as you know, on broadcast, of course. No transmitter repair, so that's all good. Should be getting us loud and clear wherever you are. 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Or you can get us on the ABC Listen app too, which is a terrific way to listen to the program and also a great way to grab our podcasts as well. Just put Nightlife into the search bar and our podcast and interviews will pop up for you, including last night's with Zand about the supplement industry. He's a British doctor and TV presenter. His latest book is called Make Me Well, A Quest to Understand the Confusing World of Wellness. And if you're taking a multivitamin each day for your health, well, he had this to say.
1: So for the whole 20th century, I think we basically assumed that multivitamins were good. And it was only as I was, after I graduated from medical school, that people started saying, look, we had better actually ask the question, if you give people multivitamins, do they live longer? Do they have less heart disease? Do they have less cancer? And what we find in trials of millions of people is that multivitamins do not seem to be associated with any significant health benefits at all.
0: At all.
1: No matter how you take them.
0: No, but we both agreed it probably isn't going to stop people taking them. So there you go. Anyway, that interview along with all the other Nightlife content is readily available via the Listen app. Check it out. All right, coming up in our first hour, as I mentioned, Nick Bruning's back, independent financial advisor. Nick is one of the 300 or so genuinely and legally independent financial advisors in Australia. He can give you personal advice. He's prohibited from having any links to any fund managers, investment firms or such like. So he'll give you straight answers on any aspect of super, investing, retirement strategy, estate planning, pensions, tax and the like. So 1-300-800-222 is the number if you would like to talk to Nick. Nightlife News Breakdown leading off the second hour tonight is, I'm pleased to say, going to be led by Malcolm Knox tonight. Journalist, fiction writer, terrific sports writer, Malcolm. We'll get his take on the interesting revelations out of Victoria about the new One Nation Victorian leader, Warren Pickering. Also the new digital duty of care legislation. And this news that the Albanese government appears to have blatantly pork-barreled electorates with grant monies in the run-up to the last election. You know what? They all do it. So we'll talk some more about that. Michael Adams is in. Love Michael's segment, creator and host of the Forgotten Australia podcast. We'll look at the last thylacine that was ever seen alive in Australia. Died in a Beaumaris Zoo back in 1936 in Hobart. Tonight we'll look at the circumstances of all that with Michael. Interesting story. Also in the second hour, would you fancy getting into a self-driving robo-taxi? Not for me, but if you're in London, they've just launched them there, not that many, but as a start, you can call them up on Uber, apparently. I know these things operate in LA and San Francisco, but driving around London is a very different cup of tea, I would have thought. Apparently the robo-taxis have the knowledge, as it were. At the moment, I think there's a driver who sits there, doesn't drive, but it won't be long before that's not the case. They've launched a steering wheel-less robo-taxi in the US as I speak. Also tonight, the draft digital duty of care laws have been unveiled by the government. I wonder what everyone makes of those. We'll catch up with Kat Marks in the second hour to find out what's happening in the fast-moving world of tech. Apple's launching foldable iPhones, amongst other things. And issues of the day, what do you make of this pork-barrelling stuff today? I mean, no wonder politicians think they've got a... Well, they might complain that they've got a bad reputation, but you see stories like this and you think, dear, oh, dear. All right, more of that a bit later on as well, plus with the Mighty Challenge, of course, which is a great part of the evening, all headed your way if you'd like to be part of it. 1-300-800-222 is the number to call.
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0: All right, Nick Bruning, independent financial advisor, is

0: is back with us taking calls and questions. 1-300-800-222. Nick, good evening to you. Welcome back.
1: Hello, Phil. Great to be back. Yes. I've been off nursing a new knee and checking out painted wheat silos.
0: Oh, yeah. Oh, well, that's you know,
1: it's all
0: the
1: right.
0: Art on painted wheat silos is not to be sneezed at, even if the wheat might make you do that.
1: No, and may I just say, Phil, that in the great southern of Western Australia, which was lovely, some of them may need a bit of a touch-up, to be fair.
0: Oh, okay.
1: Yes, a bit of faded paint going on. Yeah, but anyway, good fun.
0: Well, good, and terrific to have you back as well. Now, what's doing? Centrelink pensions are increasing, but
1: yes,
0: many recipients are getting disturbing letters about it. What's happening?
1: Well, they are. So the 20th of September is the biannual increase in pensions. So it's linked to legislation, and I think this time it's tied to Consumer Price Index or CPI. So the good news is for full rate single pensions, they can expect an increase of pretty much $37 a fortnight, $36.80 to be precise, and for couples, $27.80 each, which lifts the single pension to $1,237, and for couples a combined $1,866 per fortnight. But at the same time as Centrelink pass through these increases, they also recalculate your entitlements under the two means tests. Now, there's an income test and an asset test, and whichever test produces the lowest pension is the one that the Centrelink systems will latch onto. And this time, for starters, basically Centrelink will recalculate all of your shares and your managed investments based on more recent updated unit and share prices. Now, the last time that was done, Phil, was based on the share prices at the end of February.
0: Mm-hmm.
1: And look, for a lot of people, they've seen their super funds increase and their share portfolios increase. So that's part of the story why they're getting letters saying that their pension's going to be reduced. But the other thing that's changed is the Centrelink deeming rates. Now, this is a complicated system that Centrelink used to work out your entitlements under the income test. And what they basically do is they throw all of your financial assets into one big pot, we'll call it, so that we're including things like your bank accounts, your share portfolios, your superannuation funds, your account-based pension funds, all that stuff into one big pot. And the first $66,800 is deemed to be earning 1.75% if you're a single person. Now, Phil, that's actually an increase of 0.5% on where it was in March. Now, everything above that is deemed to be earning 3.75%, which is, again, another 0.5% increase. So what we're finding is that a lot of people are now going to be impacted by the income test, and some for the first time. So they're getting a letter saying that, well, guess what, under the income test, your pension's going to be clipped. So the magic figure of financial assets for a single is around about $192,000. And if you've got more than that, you're probably going to get a slightly reduced pension. For couples, the threshold's a bit higher. The first $110,600 is deemed to be earning that new figure of 1.75% and everything above it 3.75%. But the point at which they start to be affected by the income test is now going to be about $333,000. So, mm-hmm. I mean, if you don't have that, that's a lot of money. But if you're close to that, you know, you might find your full pension increase is reduced accordingly. So, so there's thousands of people that have been getting these letters, and as I say, some for the first time. If you haven't got a letter, then good news, you're probably getting the full increase.
0: Okay, very good. 1-300-800-222 is the number. Stuart's on the line from Sanford. G'day, Stuart.
2: Hi, Phil. How are you?
0: Yeah, very well. Good, Stuart.
1: Hi, Stuart.
2: I'm Nick. How are you, Nick?
1: I'm well, thank you for asking, Stuart. How can I help you?
0: What's your question, Stuart?
2: I cannot understand how your money grows when you retire.
0: Mm-hmm. Okay.
2: Because I don't have a financial plan or anything. So
0: okay.
2: If you have, say, $1 million saved, how does, and you want, say, $10,000 per month, what happens? I don't understand.
0: Yeah, okay. Well, Nick takes Stewie through it.
1: Fair question. So, Look, depending on what you've got in the way of assets and stuff, a lot of people are entitled to a part pension, whether they realise it or not. They just assume that, well, if I've got $1 million, I'm not going to qualify. Well, that's not the case. In fact, even at $1 million, a couple would still qualify for a part pension, because one of the other effects of this recent rate increase, or the rate increase that kicks in from the 20th of September, is that the upper threshold to lose your pension altogether, even as a home-owning couple, is, get this, Phil, $1.121 million. It's a lot of money that you can have in assets before you lose all the pension. Now, to answer your question, though, Stuart, what tends to happen is that people put it into investments, and in the early stages of retirement, particularly if you're using a thing called an account-based pension, which comes through superannuation, you pay absolutely no tax on any aspect of that. So there's no tax on the earnings inside the fund, and there's no tax once you're over 60 for the money that you take out of it. So you don't have to worry about tax at all. And for many people, just not paying tax means that they don't need to generate as much income in order to survive, because you'll find that, you know, a couple can survive pretty well on an income, $80,000, when considering you've paid off the mortgage and all those sorts of things. So what happens is you draw that money out, perhaps at a reduced rate. And let's just say you're pulling out 5% per year on $1 million, that'd be $50,000. If the fund's actually earning 7%, then in fact it's going to be growing by 2% per year. And that's how a lot of people set things up, Stuart, is so they draw on their savings for part of their retirement, and another part of it comes from the government as a form of a part pension. Now, if you're in a situation where you're over those thresholds, then two things will happen. Yes, you'll be required to draw down on the capital a little bit if you need $120,000 a year. But the interesting thing is, at some point in the future, you again may qualify for a part pension. So I actually encourage people to go out there and have a good time while they still can, you know, tearing about the place, looking at half-painted wheat silos. And then as they slow down a bit later in life, they probably don't need as much money to spend. But that also might be a time where the savings have diminished to a point, the thresholds have indexed, and you often find people in their 70s perhaps becoming entitled to a part pension for the first time. So it's all part of that planning for retirement. You know, it's one of the big issues that we face, is we've got probably one of the world's best retirement income systems,
0: yeah,
1: but it's arguably the world's most complicated, Phil. people like me, fully employed.
0: That asset test doesn't include your house, does it?
1: No. And in fact, yeah, that's a good point. So your house, no matter what it's worth, providing it sits on 2 hectares or less, is completely exempt. So, you know, if you're lucky enough to be in a place worth $4 or $5 million, well, none of that counts towards Centrelink's means testing system. Non-homeowners get an additional $267,000. So a single non-homeowner, for example, can have $1,012,000 in assets, if you like, and qualify for a part pension under the asset test. And a couple can have $1.388 million in assets and still qualify for a part pension under the asset test. So pretty generous. And of course, the asset test gets you the pension concession card, Phil, and that gets you discounts on drugs and local government charges and all sorts of
0: all things. All that stuff.
1: Depending on where you live. Yeah.
0: How's that sound, Stewie?
2: Sounds good. I just need to find out a good investment opportunity.
1: Well, sometimes a good investment opportunity is going to be something that's perfectly safe, Stuart. And that's one of the other concerns going on at the moment, is that a lot of these high income paying investments look great, look safe, but they're not. And you really can't ever break that link between risk and return. So if you're getting a rate higher than, say, 5.5%, which is what you can get at a bank, you're exposing yourself to risk. And what you need to weigh up is the risk worth the return. And sometimes the risk means that you don't get the money you invested back. So, you know, it would be dreadful to think if you stuck your $1 million into a fund that you thought was paying such a greater return, when it comes to take your money out, you can't get it. And I've seen that happen over the 38 years I've been in practice, Phil. Sadly, too many times.
0: Okay, thank you, Stuart. 1-300-800-222 is my number. Mark from Perth. G'day, Mark.
3: Hello, Phil. Hello, Nick.
1: Hey, Mark.
3: I've been in this old house and big block for 30 years, and it's a 950 square block. I'm in my 70s now, so I'm thinking of selling it. The thing is, the real estate agent's saying to me, look, the house is really not worth much at all. It's the land that's worth most of the money, and it can be split into two blocks. Mm-hmm. So I was thinking, you know, if I do that, though, will I have to pay any capital gains tax?
1: Well, look, you will, and it's going to be apportioned based on how much of the property is split up by square metres and various calculations and stuff. What I do with a lot of people in this situation, Mark, is I get them to have a look at what the costs of the subdivision are going to be. So there's going to be significant surveying costs and, you know, putting in the utilities and stuff like that. And when you actually do the sums, in many cases, it's probably not worthwhile for the individual to do it. And you're sometimes better off selling the block as it is, with the potential for someone else to do all the messy work that's involved in dividing up a block. So it's probably worth having a chat to the real estate agent and sort of getting a bit of an idea of what it's going to cost to divvy up, factoring in things like capital gains tax and stuff, but also, you know, just what do you actually walk away with? Is it worth the effort and the stress? And particularly at the moment with, a declining property market, no one's willing to guess how far and when it finishes, but certainly in Perth, which is where I'm from, we're certainly seeing some declines in a lot of suburbs and, you know, you run the risk of by the time you get the thing chopped up, it might not be worth anywhere near as much as it is at the moment. So just all of those factors weigh into things, and sometimes the simplest solution is often the best.
3: Mm. Yeah, thanks very much. That's helpful.
0: Yeah. Yeah, no worries, Mark. Thank you. Good luck with it.
1: That's what we're here for, Phil. Helpful.
0: I mean, in a way, it's a nice position to be in. But
1: it is, but often people sort of get sucked into getting complicated, and I often find that simplicity is often the most cost-effective way of doing things.
0: Yeah. Here's a question about anxiety. Michael says, and this follows on from a conversation I was having off air today with another financial analyst. Michael says, could you ask your guest what's happening in the bond market? Now, this is a matter of some concern about what is happening in the US bond market. I mean, there are people who think that there is something, you know, akin to a Bondmageddon coming, and this is going to affect the share market, et cetera, and people are thinking, well, you know, what do I do with my super? I mean, what do you think about...
1: Well, look, it is fascinating, and in fact, I'm a keen student of what's going on in the US myself, and just to explain what a bond is to everybody, this is a loan often, or most often, by governments. So rather than raising taxes or selling stuff, they'll often borrow money from the public through issuing these things called bonds. And the bond, sort of the interest rates might be set by the bank, but also market set rates, Phil, and then the bond market is where we see most of the action at the moment. So while the Federal Reserve might be selling bonds at a certain price, the market's telling it differently. What we've seen happen in the US, and there's kind of like almost an international benchmark, which is the US 10-year Treasury note, that was sitting at around about 4.2%, 4.3%. It's really shot up in the last few weeks to 4.8%. In fact, just before I came on air, I had a look and it's now at 4.8. It was up sort of even a little bit over the weekend. And that sets things like mortgage rates. It sets things like car loans and all that sort of stuff in the United States, which is a big economy. And it absolutely flows through to the rest of the world. The other place where we're seeing a bit of movement is in the Japanese bond market, where Japanese interest rates have been incredibly low going back for decades now to the global financial crisis. They're starting to edge up as well. So the expectation is that the cost of money will go up. That means the profitability of companies that rely on debt will go down, and it's generally a kind of a suppressing thing on economies in general. So there is a lot of concern about the bond market. It's good if you're an investor in the bond market because you're getting some pretty decent rates of return. But at the same time, too, if there's some sort of a correction or crash, and I'm not going to be Chicken Little and say the sky's about to cave in, but there's a lot of numbers that are looking very generous at the moment, and certainly myself, I'm uber conservative at the best of times, and I'm certainly keeping things simple and safe, Phil. And you know, that's kind of what I'm suggesting to people. If you've just won lotto or had a big inheritance, I think there's nothing wrong with parking it in your bank and earning 5% plus, which you can do easily these days. And just wait to see how things play out. There's a lot of stuff built around midterm elections in the United States. You know, seasonally, this is often a very volatile time of the year, September, October. I just think being super cautious, sit back perhaps and wait a bit.
0: Would you shift everything to cash for
1: a
0: while?
1: No, I wouldn't. I wouldn't. Because, you know, jokers like me who come out with these great ideas, invariably we're wrong. So it's just a case of sort of weighing things up. It's a case of de-risking stuff. I've said it a few times on your show. If you're looking at a profit, don't be scared of taking that profit. It's easy to do in superannuation. You can make a bit of a switch to investment mix. But, you know, I could be completely wrong and the AI stuff will dominate the world for the next 2 years and the market goes up by another 30%. I mean, even, you know, it's incredible looking at the two share markets.

0: The Aussie market this time last year, I think, was 12 points higher than where it is right now. So we made nothing over 12 months to the day. The US market, completely different story. You know, AI, all that stuff sort of plays into it. I think the US market is up, believe it or not, about 12 or 13% since this time last year. So a completely different story. So, yeah, you just need to be a little bit cautious, I think, at the moment. But nonetheless, there's no way you'd get out of the market because then you're turning yourself into a bit of a market timer and no one ever wins that one.
1: Sure. All righty. 1-300-800-222 is the number. Anthony from Albion Park has been hanging on there. Sorry, Anthony. Thanks for waiting. Hello.
2: You're all right, Phil and Nick.
0: Hi, Anthony.
2: Good, thank you. I have a situation that I own my own home at the moment. I inherited my father's house last year, August last year, and I had an idea of selling my house that I'm in now that I own. I've recently put down a deposit for a block of land that won't register until next year. The idea was to actually go back to my father's house, live in that while I built the other one after I've sold the first one, and then move into that one. What is the implications of taxes or capital gains for...
0: Right.
2: If I went back into my father's house after a 12-month period in the new one and then doing a duplex and keeping one or selling one, what would you suggest?
0: Anthony, I haven't got enough paper for all the notes I've had to take there, but let's just give you some general principles. Your primary dwelling is exempt from capital gains tax, and you can have a six-month crossover period when you've got another dwelling, but that's basically it. As far as your dad's property is concerned, assuming that was his primary dwelling, then basically you've got 2 years from the date of death for you to dispose of that asset before capital gains tax applies. Now, all of this gets all the more complicated by the new capital gains tax rules that kick in from next July. I'm assuming the two-year exemption will still apply, so potentially you've got until August next year to deal with that property. Now, if you were to move into that, that becomes your primary dwelling. And if you sold your existing property as your primary dwelling, then it should be exempt from capital gains tax. So then what you've got is your new place, which is on Dad's old property. That was going to be sold, wasn't it? is that right, Anthony?
2: You're selling that board, I was going to build on that while I was living back in Dad's.
0: Okay, so if you're living
2: back into that one.
0: Yeah, so you can't have two primary dwelling. So essentially the block would become your primary dwelling, I think. And then once you decide it's time to move into the new property, if Dad's goes beyond the 2 years, which it sounds like it will, then you'll pay capital gains tax on the growth from the date of death to when it's sold. Now, in the current market, there's no guarantee that you'll have a profit relative to when Dad passed away. So it might not be an issue anyway, because you only pay capital gains if there's a capital gain, and if there isn't one between his passing in August last year and when you finally sell, then you should be okay. So there's a few variables in there. It's probably worth having a chat with an accountant about it, because there's a bit going on, and as I say, I'm not overly certain what happens under the new CGT laws next July, but I'm pretty sure the two-year exemption would still apply. But we're only talking a month before that runs out anyway, August 2027. So, yeah, that's probably the way it'll be.
1: All right. Thanks, Anthony. 1-3.
0: And I've got a new sheet of paper, Phil. That's good. For the notes.
1: Terry from Warrnambool. G'day, Terry.
3: G'day, boys. How are you?
1: Pretty good.
0: Pretty good. I'm getting tested tonight, Terry. We're getting the complicated ones. How can I help?
3: I'll try not to test this too much, Dick.
0: Good on you.
3: My situation is I have no debt, living in my own home and all that sort of thing. Mm-hmm. I have nearly $600,000 in super, and I've got $500,000 in a term deposit account. I just want to know, I'm coming up 64, what are my chances of getting a pension or part pension when I turn 67?
0: Okay.

0: So, Terry, are you a single gent or have you got, are you, have you got a partner?
1: I am single. Okay. My wife passed away about 3 years ago.
0: Oh, so. Sorry to hear that. Okay, yep. So you come under the single income test and the single asset test. And as it stands at the moment, oh, do you own your own home?
1: Yes.
0: Okay. Oh, yes. Okay, you said that. Yep. So the asset test threshold is currently or will be as of the 20th of September, $745,750. So just on what you've got there, $1.1 million in super and term deposits, you're well over the threshold. Sure, by the time you turn 67, which is in 3 years' time, through indexation, that will increase. It's going to increase three times per year between now and when you hit 67. But I doubt very much it'll get to, you know, that 1.1 million plus whatever you earn over the next 3 years as well. So, you know, if the getting a pension right now is important, then there's some things that you might do. One of them might be to say, well, look, I've been in this place now. I've got lots of lovely memories in it, but it's probably more than I need. When we talk about downsizing, it doesn't automatically equate to downvaluing. So what you could do is use the proceeds from the house sale plus take some money out of the term deposit or your super if you're retired, and then use that to purchase your new place, which is specifically exempt from Centrelink's means testing. So that's one thing that you might look at. The other thing is as I said before, in your early retirement years, or it doesn't matter how long you go, but you could have a pretty good time. You could be doing all sorts of things and run that money down a little bit, and then at some point with the increases occurring three times a year, you might find that at some point those thresholds cross over anyway, and then you become entitled to a part pension from that point forward. One thing you would qualify for, though, Terry, which is to perhaps keep your mind on, is that you would almost certainly qualify for a thing called the Commonwealth Seniors Health Card. Now, that's a card also issued by Centrelink, which gets people in most states their pills for $7.70 a script, I think, and it caps out. It, depending on where you live, there can be other benefits too that come holding what's called a state seniors card and the Commonwealth Seniors Health Card, but that very much depends on where you live. But certainly the Commonwealth Seniors Health Card will get you some discounts on your medicines and bits and pieces, and you know, other people give you discounts because you've got a seniors card, which you should qualify for once you get to 65.
2: Okay. There you go, Terry. Thank you, mate. Jen on the text line, thanks for your program. My husband and I have recently got into the pension, and this week we received a payment of $9,000 from an overseas source. Please ask your guest, on age pensions, do we have to notify them of this payment? It's a one-off.
0: Yeah, absolutely you do. But so the requirement is to notify Centrelink of any change in your circumstances within 14 days.
2: So getting $9,000 is a change.
0: Yeah, absolutely. But the good look, it depends on the basis of what that $9,000 is. If it's an inheritance or a lump sum windfall or something like that, Centrelink won't count it as income normally. So it simply boosts your assets by $9,000. And if you're getting a full pension and you're well under that, the lower threshold, which for a couple is $499,000, not including the value of a family home, then it shouldn't affect your pension at all. But you are obliged to let Centrelink know whether or not it affects your pension. If you're affected by a thing called the asset test, each $1,000 reduces your pension by $3 a fortnight. So at the very worst, I suppose, it could reduce your pension by $27 a fortnight. But then, Phil, what I would do is go and spend it. Tell Centrelink about it, and then your pension goes back up.
2: Yeah, that's true. That is true. Peter in Brisbane. Hello, Peter.
3: G'day. How are you guys? First time listener, long time. Listen.
0: Yeah. How can I help, mate?
3: My father, he passed away. I inherited about $80,000 in gold and silver.
2: Oh yeah.
3: I'm ex-DVA, went to Afghanistan for two tours of duty, so I got tax-free, et cetera, et cetera. I want to buy a property, but the problem is with DVA at the moment, while I've got assets and they classify my gold and silver as assets, they're limiting me to what I can borrow, what I can earn, and what they will help me with. Am I better off selling it at the current price or holding on to it?
0: Well, that's a sort of a crystal ball type question about where gold will be. And, you know, this time last year, gold was at 3,400. Wasn't that long ago. It was around, you know, less than 2,000 US. And now we're talking gold, I think it's around about 4,400 or something US at the moment. It's been much higher than that, and it tends to be linked a bit with, you know, world sentiment, shall we say. Look, it's a bit like trying to pick where things like Bitcoin will go, to be perfectly honest. I don't really know, and I think that anyone that sort of tries to second-guess what bullion markets might do is really just taking a bit of a punt. I reckon that, look, you know, have a look at the finance situation at the moment. I mean, the objective here seems to be to get yourself a property. You know, it might be worth waiting a while to see how things settle as far as property prices are concerned. And to be perfectly honest, the price of properties might fall more than the value of your gold goes up. So, you know, waiting might hinder you or it might help you, depending on what those property prices do and what gold does. So, yeah, it's a bit of a bet two bob each way, Peter, and there's no easy, you know, sensible answer to the question. It's just a question to wait and see, I think.
3: Am I better off using the gold for a deposit or cashing it in? Because I know when I bought it, it was $500 an ounce.
0: Yeah, yeah. No, I get
3: 30-40 years ago.
0: Yeah, I get that. And again, was it before 1985 that he bought the gold, September 1985?
3: Yeah, it was early 80s.
0: Okay, so there's another small factor to consider, and that's what we call a pre-capital gains tax asset. So if you did sell it before July next year, you're not going to be subject to the new capital gains tax laws that kick in, and they will be capturing those pre-85 assets as well. So basically what happens is the gold that grows in value above CPI from the date, the value as of the 1st of July next year, you'll be subject to capital gains tax. You probably would be exempt because you're in receipt of a pension, but if not, you're up for a minimum 30% tax on the growth after July next year. So that might be another thing to consider. As I say, I'd keep an eye on what's happening with your gold, but also with property prices. And to be perfectly honest, mate, if you find a place that you fall in love with and you think, yeah, I can see myself here, then make it work is my advice. Sometimes the lifestyle is more important than the dollar stuff.
2: Okay.
3: Thanks, guys. Appreciate that.
2: No worries, Peter. Thank you. 1-300-800-222. One of my texters said I was told by someone today that following the tax changes, it's wise now to have a testamentary trust for your children. Otherwise, they'll have to pay tax on their inheritance. Is that right?
0: Look, there's been a lot of stuff going on since the budget with respect to discretionary family trusts or discretionary trusts in general, and that is that they're subject to the minimum 30% tax. As was pointed out at the time, there's a lot of these testamentary trusts. And look, just so everyone understands what we're talking about, when you pass away, you can certainly leave your assets directly to your loved ones, but you can also leave it to a special trust, which effectively only becomes active on your passing. So it sounds a bit perverse, but it's like a child of your death. So it's
2: springs. But if you leave your house to your kids in your will, they don't pay tax on that.
0: They wouldn't if they sold the asset within 2 years of death. So that sort of applies that way, Phil. But if they hold it, it's a bit like our earlier caller, that if they hold the asset beyond 2 years from death, then even an exempt asset is subject to tax when it comes time to sell it.
2: Capital gains tax?
0: Yeah, that would be on the growth between you know, the date of death and when it's finally sold. So there's that. But
2: even if it was their primary place of residence, for example?
0: Yeah. So 2 years, that's when the clock stops. Mm-hmm. And then from that point forward, you're paying tax on the growth. Yeah. And then, again, that's complicated further by the new tax laws to apply from July next year.
2: But if you set up a testamentary trust, that would get around.
0: So the asset goes into the testamentary trust. It basically can, and under the change, a sort of a let off, if you like, by the government, the testamentary trust can still distribute income to the beneficiaries of the trust. In this case, it can include minors, so kids, little kids, get taxed at the same rate of adults. So, in other words, they get the first $18,200 tax free and all that sort of stuff. And from what I understand, the minimum 30% tax also won't apply on testamentary trust. So that makes them pretty attractive as a tool for estate planning. Yeah, well, that's my understanding of how the law has been adjusted since the budget was announced. It's a good thing because there's a lot of existing testamentary trusts that are built into wills with people that haven't yet passed but are no longer able to make a change to it. So if you're in a situation where you've lost capacity, then, you might have wanted to change your will. You simply can't because you don't have the capacity to make those changes. So it recognises some common sense situations, and hopefully, that's how it works.
2: Michelle from Manly West says, we have a testamentary trust so that our daughters never have to give away half their inheritance in the event of a separation from a spouse. Married or otherwise.
0: Yep. Okay, well, that's another aspect of it. One of the benefits of testamentary trusts is that they're often protected from bankrupt. Now, I need to spell out, Phil, that I'm not a lawyer, and this is probably one that the lawyers are, But my understanding is that when the testamentary trust is controlled by a trustee that's not associated with the relationship, then generally speaking, the family court can't step in and direct that distributions are made from that. But my understanding is that if the trustee of the trust is the party to the separation, then I think that depending on what state you're in, the court can direct that the trustee make payments from the testamentary trust. So it's not as simple as just, because I've got a testamentary trust, I can avoid it. It doesn't quite work like that, is my understanding. But as I say, it's a complicated one for our estate planning lawyers, who I'm sure are listening.
2: 1-300-800-222 is the number. Nick Bruning is with us. This is Nightlife.
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2: Steph in Melbourne says, I'm 45, own my house, no mortgage, I earn $100,000 a year. I've just inherited $150,000. I've got no debt, no kids. Should I put it in to buy super?
0: Probably not a bad idea. And at 48?
2: 45.
0: Yeah, you're kind of on that borderline age, to be honest. One of the things I like about super is that, sure, it's tax paid, 15% maximum when you get to retirement, becomes tax-free. Is the big risk, which is legislative risk, and that is that the rat bags in Canberra will change the rules on you. So by all means, you could earning $100,000 a year, you could certainly put money into super. Depending on how much is in your superannuation fund, you can probably claim some of it as a tax deduction. So that would have the effect of boosting your tax refund and reducing your tax payable. You might even stage it over a couple of years, Phil, and sort of use it to drip feed in, park it in the bank, earn your 5% plus and sort of put it into super. That also effectively reduces the legislative risk that they'll change the rules on you. The maximum you can put in this year and claim it as a deduction is $32,500. That's less what the boss is paying in. So in your case, that would be $12,000 based on $100,000 salary. So potentially you've got, $20,500 you could put in and claim it as a deduction this year, and that would do quite a bit in boosting your tax refund, as I say. So weighing that up, I think super's a good idea. I'd feel more confident about saying, chuck it all in if you're in your 50s. But the only qualification really is the legislative risk that the rules will change on you.
2: Mm. Okay, Lance from Geraldton. Hi, Lance.
6: Oh, hi, gentlemen. Just a question out of left field. Mm. Government bonds, who sets interest on that? And ultimately, where does the money from? So who's pulling all the strings right in the background? Mm. Ultimately, who's in charge of who? Where's all that coming from? I'll listen to you.
2: No, okay, Nick, explain bonds.
0: So a bond is a loan to the government from us, the general public. Now, in most cases in this country, bonds tend not to be dealt with by individuals. There are some bond traders out there and stockbrokers. You can buy and sell bonds through there. Most of the time it's done through super funds at a wholesale level. So the government says, okay, well, I'm prepared to borrow $10,000 from the general public and I'm prepared to pay 4.5%. And so the people look at the security. It's issued by the Australian federal government, so that's not bad. And 4.5% is a decent rate of return, and that's for the next, say, 10 years. So once it's out there, now, unlike a term deposit where you would have to cash it in, the bond can be sold to other parties.
2: There's a secondary market.
0: A secondary market. And, in fact, the bond market, Phil, is, I think, twice or three times the size of the share market.
2: It's much bigger. It's much bigger than the share market, yeah.
0: Huge. Yeah, absolutely monstrous. So what the daily price of a bond is going to be determined by the risk of the issuer. So, if, you know, if the Australian government lost its AAA credit rating, which is one of the few countries to still hold it, you know, that would change the risk profile, which means people would demand a higher rate of interest to take on that bond. And similarly, if prevailing interest rates go up or down, so if the Reserve Bank lifts interest rates in a couple of weeks' time, then your bond that's currently paying 4.5% might not look as attractive. So what happens is that the bond price goes down. Eventually, however, the bond gets cashed in. So when it reaches maturity, you go back to the federal government, you've had all that interest along the way, and you get your $10,000 back at the end of the 5 or 10 year term, whatever the bond was issued for. So that's kind of how it works. It's like a term deposit that can be sold on a secondary market. Bonds are not only restricted to governments, but you find that state governments, local governments in other countries also issue bonds, and also big corporations issue bonds. But one little reminder, if you like, is that even government bonds can change a lot in price, and I'm sure everyone will remember, well, might not remember, but will be aware of the 2008 global financial crisis. You had one country that was issuing bonds at one stage for 4 and 5%. It actually got up to 29% was the interest rate that was demanded, and that country was Greece-ville. So you know, things can change depending on how an economy is going and how a country is going. So and that's kind of why there's so much interest in what's happening in the United States, because a move from 4.3% for the US 10-year note to 4.8%. It doesn't sound like much, but it's huge when you consider the size of the US economy.
2: Sure. Ivor in Perth. G'day, Ivor.
7: Yeah, g'day. Thanks for taking my call.
2: Pleasure.
7: I've come up against an interesting problem, and I'd be interested in your take on it. And that is, I'm a retiree and I'm asset rich, but I've been rejected for a credit card from several banks.
0: Oh, yes. Mm. It's a huge problem, Ivor, and one that we've addressed, I think, last year, Phil, talking about availability of credit cards. However, the other time where you see it as a problem is when you have a couple where perhaps, and it's often the female, has got a secondary card issued on the primary card, which perhaps is the male in the household. The male passes away, and then she goes to get a credit card, and the bank turns them down for similar reasons that you're experiencing. That is no income to show of. It's worth shopping around, and if you're in WA, there's a bank or two that will issue or, you know, give you a credit card based on your assets. You need to show that you can service the debt, but certainly, dare I say it, Phil, unfortunately, the big four invariably won't do it. Maybe there's been a change since I last looked at it, but I know that it tends to be the secondary banks that will consider it, but they'll certainly want to see that you can repay the monthly payment on the credit card. So they'll be not only looking at assets, but they will be looking at some sort of income coming through. It could be from an account-based pension. It could be from super. It could be from somewhere else, or even Centrelink.
2: Yeah.
7: So I've had the ability. I mean, I've had a diamond credit card with the Commonwealth Bank for the last 20 years. I spend an average of $18,000 a month on that credit card, which I pay off in full. I'm worth... My total asset base is $16.5 million.
0: You'd think they'd be falling over, wouldn't you, Ivor?
7: and I've got no debt. You know, it is
0: nuts.
7: It is utterly perverse policy that
0: they would
7: give a credit card to me if I'm in debt and I'm young. But with that sort of backing, you know, I've been rejected by Macquarie, by ANZ, and by Commonwealth.
0: All right. Well, Ivor, shop around. You're in the same state as I am in WA. I know that there are some secondary banks operating that will probably provide you with a credit card based on what you've said. But look, I do find it amazing. And I sometimes think, Phil, that retail banking services are a necessary expense of having a banking license in this country. They'd rather be done with us all and concentrate on the big end of town. Which is why, you know, I wonder if, you know, all these branch closures and stuff, it's about cutting the expenses on a not particularly profitable part of the business. I could be wrong, but I don't know. It just doesn't seem right that someone like Ivor with $16 million can't get a credit card. It just does
2: seem dopey, doesn't it? Yeah. All righty. Thanks, Ivor. Good luck at 1-300-800-222. Someone says try the Coles credit card. Yeah, well, they're all backed by...
0: Well, maybe. There's a bank somewhere.
2: There's always a bank in the background of these things,
0: exactly.
2: Isn't there?
0: Yeah.
2: 1-300-800-222 is the number. Line's free if you want to grab one. 1-300-800-222. Daniel's on the road. G'day, Daniel.
8: There you go, mate.
2: Pretty good.
8: Thanks for taking my call.
2: Pleasure.
8: I bought a property about 50 k's out of Melbourne there, put a brand new house on it. It's 8 acres. And I was just wondering, if I ever sell it, will I cop capital gains tax on that property because it's over 8 acres? That's my primary residence.
0: Yeah, you do. So, so basically, you're given 5 acres under the old currency, or 2 hectares, as part of your primary dwelling exemption. And what you'll probably find happening is that when you do come to sell it, you'll need to attach a value to the developed part of the property, which includes the buildings and stuff, and then the other 3 acres, whatever that is in hectares, will be subject to capital gains tax. But in reality, it's probably going to be a relatively small amount, given that most of the developments probably occurred with buildings and stuff within that that 5 acre footprint, if you like. So you shouldn't be up for too much. And just one other unrelated thing is that if you're in a situation where you've held the property for 20 years and you're using it for your as best as you can, having regard to age and stuff, Centrelink will actually extend the homeowner exemption beyond their 5 acres or 2 hectares to the full size of the property. So that's why you find a lot of people in the farming community who've lived on the property for donkey's years will still qualify for a part pension, even though they might have, 1,000 acres or something like that, providing the property is being fully utilised and having regard to age and all that sort of stuff. So anyway, that's an aside, but that's how it's going to be when you come to sell the property, my friend.
8: Hmm. Oh, I just want to sell it. All good.
2: Okay. Thanks, Daniel. See you, mate.
0: That sounds like a plan.
2: It's a plan. See you, mate. Poor old Ivor's getting caned on the text line. How can he have 16 million and no income?
0: well, he probably does, but the bank won't necessarily recognise it. That's many income, I expect.
2: Graham from Perth says, Phil, my question is about superannuation inheritance. Would my kids pay tax on the inherited balance in the fund?
0: Yeah, so it comes under the classification of a death benefit payment. So a super fund can't maintain a super benefit once a person's passed away. It has to be dealt with. It has to be paid out. So if you look at your super fund statement, sometimes you have to sort of go to the super fund and get it from them. You'll find there's two components generally. There's what's called an exempt part, which is tax-free always, and a taxable part. Now, the taxable part, if it's paid to a dependent, and we're talking about a financial dependent, so in other words, perhaps it's your partner if you've got little kids, receiving a taxable death benefit pays no tax. But if it's being paid to a non-dependent dependent, in other words, a non-tax dependent dependent, then that taxable part is taxable at the rate of 15%, and if paid to an individual, there's also likely to be a 2% Medicare payable. So you're up for 15%. You can't ever avoid it other than if you're in a dreadful situation where you've got a terminal illness and you're over, you can access your superannuation, it'll come out completely tax-free. So that's one way of avoiding it. The other way is to make the death benefit payable to the estate. On your super fund form, it'll say legal personal representative, which is a fancy way of calling your executor. But in that case, it goes to the estate. Now, the estate is not a natural person, so therefore you won't be liable for they won't be liable for the 2% Medicare levy. And once it's in the estate with a will, then the estate distributes the amounts to the super death benefit, and a distribution from an estate is like that, is not taxable. So you're still up for the 15% tax, but at least you'll avoid the 2% Medicare levy if it goes to an individual. So that's how it works. There's all sorts of tricks that you can pull, like pulling money out and recontributing it and doing all sorts of little things like that to minimise the tax, but you can't usually wipe it out completely unless you can take it out of super before you pass away.
2: Hmm. I could hope 1-300-800-222. Look, your time's vanished on us. Bruce on the Sunshine Coast. G'day, Bruce.
9: Hey, how you going, guys?
2: Not bad.
9: I couldn't believe that story that you just said about the guy that had $16 million and he couldn't get it.
2: No, 16.
9: 16 million bucks and he couldn't get a credit card.
0: I know, but I mean, it could.

0: I get a frank dividend once or twice a year, which is a couple of bucks, and I don't get really hassled too much.
1: Okay. Yeah. So, we're running out of time here a bit. Bruce, what's your question?
0: Okay, I've still got to pay a bit of tax. Now, if I sell my shares because they're grandfathered, am I going to pay that 30% tax on the shares that I'm going to sell?
2: So only if you sell them after the 1st of July next year, you could be up for some tax. But what I'd say to you, Bruce, is that, you know, what are you going to do with the money that you get? Now, if you're going to spend it on something useful and good, then go for it, right? And you probably wouldn't be paying much tax depending on how close to the 1st of July it is when you finally sell those shares. But I'm always very cautious about people saying, I'm going to sell the shares, I'm going to do this. I ask, well, what are you going to do with the money? And if I'm going to invest it in something else, and you say, well, actually, is that a good idea? Because if it's a blue chip share that's paying a regular franked dividend, you're often hard to beat it, to be perfectly honest, Phil. So it's often the case of saying, well, hang on to the thing, because if you don't need it. And now, however, if you're going to use it for something important, then by all means, you're probably better off selling it before the 30th of June next year. However, one other qualifier, if you're on a part Centrelink pension from that point, well, I should have qualify that before, then you won't pay the 30% minimum tax. So it sounds like to me you won't be up for tax, providing you keep at least a part pension all the way through.
1: Okay.
2: There you go.
1: Thank you, Bruce. I hope that was helpful. Thanks so much to Nick, says Joan from East Geelong.
2: He's
1: brilliantly informative, and I've learned heaps listening to him over the years. So have we all. Good to have you. Good to see you back, Nick. All right, we'll talk again in the.
2: Look forward to it
1: in the near future. Cheers. Nick Bruning, independent financial advisor, has joined us in our first hour, and we'll have some more of Nick a bit further down the track. All right, next up we've got the Nightlife News Breakdown, and Malcolm Knox is going to join us for that. Plus also a very, very good chat with Michael Adams about history and the last of the Thylacines as well. That's all coming up straight after the latest ABC News. I'll see you on the other side of that.
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7: Hello, this is ABC News with David Rollins. UK Foreign Minister Ed Miliband is speaking in the House of Commons, announcing sanctions on Israel in response to an expansion program that is risking efforts to establish a Palestinian state. It's a significant toughening of Britain's stance towards Israel, whose conduct towards the Palestinians under Prime Minister Benjamin Netanyahu has increasingly been criticised by the UK and other Israeli allies. Mr. Miliband says settler terrorism is rampant.
8: The government believes the unlawfulness of the occupation should be reflected in the economic relationships we choose to have with the occupied territories. I do not believe the British people want us supporting the occupation by accepting products from settlements.
7: An American organisation that analyses land temperatures says the section of mountain that collapsed, triggering the devastating floods in Nepal and China, had recently been exceptionally warm. Berkeley Earth estimated that temperatures on the glacier averaged 5 degrees Celsius for the 5 days leading up to the collapse, having not exceeded 4 degrees at this time of the year, in more than half a century of records being kept. An eighth Australian was found on Tuesday, with another 35 still unaccounted for, while nearly 1,400 people have died. The federal government's newly unveiled draft digital duty of care has received a mixed response from the opposition and the Greens. Political reporter Lexi Junowick has the details.
9: The new rules, released in draft form today, will require digital service providers to give adult users greater control of their social media algorithms. Platforms will also need to protect under 18s from harmful content online. The Prime Minister says the laws aim to give Australians greater power and choice.
10: This isn't about giving government control.
9: But the Coalition is concerned the rules could impact freedom of speech, as the Greens argue that while a step forward, the draft laws lack a clear harm standard and independent oversight for big tech companies. The government plans to introduce the legislation this October.

0: A school-aged child has died and six others have been injured in a car crash on Melbourne's western outskirts. Olivia Sanders reports.
1: Emergency services were called to the crash at Parwin near Bacchus Marsh, where a car rolled over just before 4 o'clock this afternoon. Police say CPR was performed on one school-aged child, but they died at the scene. A second child was flown to hospital with critical injuries. Five more children sustained non-life-threatening injuries and were taken to hospital, while one woman was taken to hospital for observation. Police are investigating and asking anyone with dashcam or CCTV footage to come forward.
0: Staying in Victoria, where Melbourne gynaecologist Simon Gordon will no longer face a criminal investigation over allegations he performed unnecessary endometriosis surgeries. Rosie Barnett has the story.
2: Former renowned surgeon Simon Gordon was being investigated by Victoria Police after ABC's Four Corners revealed he had been accused of performing invasive surgeries to treat severe endometriosis that had not actually been detected. Mr. Gordon stood down from the profession last year, but has maintained he always acted in the patient's best interests to improve their quality of life. Police have today said, based on the information provided, they could not take the matter any further. The Medical Board of Australia has referred the case to Victoria's Civil Tribunal.
0: A Canberra man has appeared in court charged with the murder of 46-year-old Kylie McHugh, but the police investigation into the incident is ongoing. Harry Frost has more.
3: Fire crews found Miss McHugh's body inside a burnt-out unit in Belconnen in May. This morning, 27-year-old construction worker Jack Henry Curtin faced the ACT Magistrates Court charged with murder and arson and was refused bail. Detective Acting Inspector Chris Watson says the investigation is open and ongoing.
4: There are people in the community who know more. I'm encouraging them to come forward.
3: Police say Mr. Curtin and Miss McHugh were known to one another but were not in a relationship. Investigators are also considering the possible involvement of illicit drugs.
0: In sport, the Brisbane Lions have locked away one of their biggest stars, with Zach Bailey signing a monster eight-year AFL deal. Adelaide, their opponents in this weekend's semi-final at the Gabba, had been circling the 26-year-old midfielder forward, offering a lucrative multi-million dollar long-term contract. However, the two-time All-Australian has knocked back free agency to remain a Lion until the end of 2034. ABC News.
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2: Yes, well, hello and how are you? Good to be with you too. This is the second hour of Nightlife right across the country on this Tuesday night, September the 8th. It's 11:06 Eastern Time. It's 9:06 in Western Australia, South Australia and the Northern Territory, 11:24. 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All right, coming up in this hour, we've got a good chat with Malcolm Knox, who's going to lead the Nightlife News Breakdown for us. Malcolm's new to the Nightlife News Breakdown, a well-known Australian author and columnist, of course. Michael Adams on history and some really fascinating events from our past. Starting off with the 1936, the death of the last Tasmanian tiger, the thylacine. Extremely sad affair. Probably one of the most, well, certainly the most famous extinction in Australia, and there have been many. One of the most famous extinctions in the world, I suspect. Up there with the dodo, I would imagine. So we'll talk about that and what's known about the animal in question. Kat Marks will join us for a look at tech as well. The introduction of robo-taxis

0: in London, one of the hardest places in the world to drive and know where you're going, I would have thought, generally. We'll have a chat about that. Apple's unlaunching a whole new suite of stuff this month as well. So the foldable iPhone's headed your way, if that's your fancy. So we'll have a chat about that with her as well. Mighty challenge course on the way. So plenty on 1300 800 222 is my number if you would like to grab me. Or you can text me on 0467922702. Joan, that's all right. Joan likes Nick Bruning, but was calling him Ivan for some reason. No, Joan, no need to apologise. I fully understand it. My texter says, in relation to actual Ivor's problem about getting a credit card, why do you need a credit card if you're paying it off in full? Just use a debit card. There are some things you do need a credit card for, though. I mean, I think, can you rent a car without a credit card? I think it's pretty hard to rent a car without a credit card. Can you rent a car with a debit card? Not sure that you can. 1-300-800-222 is the number. All right, let's start the hour off with a look at the Nightlife News Breakdown.
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0: Welcome to Nightlife News Breakdown. Well, let me quote you something. There's a calm some men have that didn't come from peace. It came from being tested. So often they stopped flinching at every storm. These words, wise or otherwise, were posted by the Victoria's One Nation leader, Warren Pickering, to his Instagram account. And this afternoon he made his first public statements after accusations by a former partner of him indulging in hard, illicit drug use and sexual deviance. Joe Scott was the partner of Warren Pickering for 18 years, and her allegations were published in The Australian yesterday, with claims the pair used marijuana and methamphetamine, that's ice, in the home they shared with their children. The paper says she has provided handwritten letters and text messages in which Warren Pickering apologised for his behaviour. Now, One Nation Federal leader Pauline Hanson appears to be standing by 43-year-old Pickering ahead of the November the 30th state election. And One Nation's reportedly engaged lawyers to defend Warren Pickering against his former partner's allegations. The Australian also reports he categorically rejects Ms. Scott's claims, saying she's used false and salacious allegations against him in family law disputes dating back to 2010 and that they've been repeatedly dismissed. Well, today at a press conference after an introduction by One Nation Chief of Staff James Ashby, who praised their candidate, saying he does not deny taking drugs, including marijuana, speed and ecstasy, as a young man, Warren Pickering painted his story as one of redemption, where he chose to serve for the benefit of others, first in the military and now in politics.
2: The mistakes I made in my 20s hurt people. They hurt me. They hurt people I loved. And I will live with that forever. But when I talk about cultivating talent from the real world to represent the Victorian people, this is what I mean. People with lived experience. People that refuse to be a victim of their own past, and people that can hold themselves to a higher standard now and represent the benchmark for others to attain.
0: Well, joining us tonight for Nightlife News Breakdown is Malcolm Knox. Malcolm's a journalist. He's an author of fiction and non-fiction. He's a columnist for the Sydney Morning Herald and known for his investigative and sports journalism. Malcolm, it's a pleasure to have you with us. Good evening and welcome to Nightlife.
3: Good evening, Phil. Nice to be with you.
0: Yeah. One Nation does seem to have a problem in signing up candidates who then go on to embarrass party leadership somehow, either with their political position, past statements, or, as in the case here, personal histories. He and other One Nation people are portraying him as real, and his story is one of redemption, turning a wayward life around to now serve the public. That might work for them, do you think?
3: Well, you know, you talk about candidates embarrassing One Nation. I think One Nation are unembarrassable, and it's part of their brand to bring in people who are kind of misfits or, you know, certainly not professional politicians. And it almost works in their favour, I think, to have. Partially because, you know, what the public will see is, well, here's another outsider, and if we're voting for One Nation, we like outsiders, we like unconventional people who are going to come in and shake things up. And this characterisation of Warren Pickering only adds to the picture of

0: of One Nation as being a kind of an insurgent force. And I also think it works in their favour a little bit in that it diverts the electorate from what really matters about Warren Pickering, you know, his belief in conspiracy theories, his losing his job with BHP over his vaccine, COVID vaccine skepticism, his belief that climate science is a hoax, his views on immigration. I think these are much more important because these would come to bear on what he would do if One Nation got a slice of power.
1: Yeah. All right. Look, away from the latest One Nation scandal headlines, almost a daily occurrence to some degree, the Albanese government's unveiled its digital duty of care laws. Under these proposed laws, social media platforms will be required to protect children from harmful content. Adults will also have more of a say in what content appears on their feeds. Prime Minister Albanese says the government doesn't intend to control adults, but rather the measures are, he says, sensible, practical and pragmatic.
2: As part of this draft legislation, we're acting on algorithms with a landmark initiative, My Feed, My Way. This is not about giving government control. It's about giving people control. It's about putting choice back into the hands of Australians online. Through our digital duty of care, we will require platforms to protect children from harmful content, including content that promotes eating disorders, misogynistic content, pornography, and content that glorifies crime. We'll require social media platforms to provide user empowerment tools that give people over the age of 16 genuine and enduring choice about what they see in their feeds.
1: Yes, the Communications Minister, Annika Wells, says tech companies have got to take responsibility for the harm they cause Australian kids, that the platforms will need to protect children from harmful content and that harm online extends way beyond social media.
3: Girls getting advice from chatbots on how to exist on only 600 calories a day. Boys being cyberbullied by strangers on online games. And young people doing dangerous or illegal things in real life because they saw it online. The duty of care goes beyond social media to keep kids safe.
1: Malcolm, the Prime Minister's hoping the legislation might be supported by other parties when it comes to Parliament in October. Is this likely?
0: Well, I think the devil is in the detail, and it sounds as if the Greens and the crossbench are very focused on the detail, how it's actually going to work, what options are the social media companies going to be given to work around any legislation. I don't think this is a debate about big flag-waving principles, which, you know, the coalition in a fairly lazy way is trying to make it about free speech, and the government is trying to send certain big flag-waving signals. The prospects of the legislation getting through, I think, are going to depend on the coalition doing a deal with the crossbench on making these laws effective. And beyond something that's just, a signal to make parents feel good about their children. And, you know, as you well know, it's often the parents themselves and adults who need protection from these algorithms as much as children.
1: Yes, indeed. The opposition's concerned about the level of government power these draft laws might grant the communications minister, the shadow. Minister Sarah Henderson says she wants Australians to be protected online, but believes the government should not control what they see.
4: From what we have seen so far, this is an absolute threat to free speech. This gives the minister unfettered powers to make regulations into anything that she considers to be either seriously harmful or harmful to children.
1: Well, Malcolm, there are already significant restrictions on speech, as we know, for good and proper reason, and there is widespread community concern about what's going on social media. Do you think there are real concerns here as to the government trying to control it?
0: Well, it depends on the legislation itself. Sarah Henderson's trying to stand up the kind of the bogey of Big Brother, where there isn't any actual evidence of that so far. The coalition.

0: as usual, are being outflanked on this politically, because the big free speech flag is going to be waved by One Nation, and the coalition trying to, you know, have a little bit of a bet each way. In my view, the laws as proposed don't go far enough. It should be an opt-in rather than an opt-out system, and you know, it should be extended to adults as well as children. And none of that has anything to do with free speech or government intervention.
1: Yeah, that's right. Social media might have started out, I reference Facebook in particular, might have started out as a way to keep up with your friends. It's no longer that, is it? It's a sophisticated platform which involves highly targeted advertising at you and highly targeted feeding you of information that they think you want to hear.
0: Yes, it reflects back to you what you already do, and it amplifies what you already do, and subtly directs you towards ways it can you know, monetize what you do. And the legislation, without being an opt-in mechanism, is only going to solidify what you already do at its, you know, current position. The default position is what is key to it. Where is the default set? And if the default is set as an opt-in, your social media will be filled with what you choose from this date onwards, what you choose to follow, or, you know, enter into some kind of relationship with. And that would be, you know, that looks like it's being what's proposed and pushed by the Greens, and certainly it's been proposed by Chanel Contos.
1: Yeah, that's right. There's pushback going on here, isn't there? Because the government's so ban on social media for under 16s. Now this, a digital duty of care. The swing is back on against the tech companies. There's a lot of community support for this. Are the tech companies going to push back hard?
0: I think they will attempt, you know, what's known as malicious compliance, where they will go along, but they'll make it very hard practically to do. And there are lots of ways tech companies can just make it difficult by you know, concealing the mechanism for you to comply. So they're doing the right thing in accord with the law as it is passed, but yeah, you know, the practical effect is somewhat different. And you know, we all know that a majority of kids under 16 can already access social media that they're not meant to access, and access content that they're not meant to. So you know, the devil is in the detail, in what social media companies are able to get away with, and then whether government can force them to comply.
1: Yeah. Malcolm Knox is with us, journalist and author, and leading the news breakdown tonight. Okay, to the latest accusations of government pork barrelling. Gee, one side's no better than the other, it seems. I mean, for heaven's sake, the Centre for Public Integrity says a $500 million fund used by Labor at the last election saw some marginal seats awarded tens of millions of dollars in grants. Many others received nothing. And guess what? It found three quarters of the funds from the Community Infrastructure Program went to electorates held by Labor at the 2025 federal election. And since projects, this is a doozy, since projects were only allowed to apply by invitation, the opposition and independent MPs are asking how grants were chosen. Fair question. Anthony Wheely is chair of the Centre for Public Integrity and a former New South Wales Court of Appeal judge.
2: Prima facie, it looks like the misuse of public money, or serious pork barrelling as it's sometimes called. That's what I think is the prima facie position. We don't know the process they've followed in achieving those consequences. That's what has to be explored, and I think there's a heavy onus on the government now to justify the process it has used.
1: Gee, all the way back to Labor's Ross Kelly and the whiteboard. I mean, there's a long history of this. ACT Independent Senator David Pocock, he certainly sees it as blatant pork barrelling.
3: The government likes to say, well, there's then a merits-based process, but you cannot tell me it's a merits-based process if it is a closed grants round and the only people who can apply are the people who are getting, you know, pork barrelling money in an election campaign.
1: Well, the Federal Infrastructure Minister, Catherine King, says figures obtained about the invitation-only grants program have been misrepresented. The Centre for Public Integrity has conflated the figures.
4: They're trying to compare chalk and cheese, open programs with closed programs delivering election commitments. You know, it's part of our democracy that political parties do make commitments at election time and they have to have a mechanism to actually deliver them.
1: Whatever that means, Malcolm. I mean, does she make any sense to you?
0: Well, I also heard Katie Gallagher, the finance minister, stating to the Senate that the rules had been followed and everything had been done. Well, if you subtly rewrite the rules in a way that will ensure the outcome you desire, then I guess you've achieved what you are trying to do. And you know, if it quacks like a duck and waddles like a duck, it is
1: pork barrel. Yeah, I mean, the case was highlighted today. There's the Marrickville Golf Club, a golf club in Albany, in Mr. Albanese's electorate, which was invited to and got a $6 million grant to fix up its sewer and the clubhouse and so on. An electorate in Indi, nothing wrong with that, but an electorate in Indi, not going to be won by Labor, didn't even know the grants program was open. And they've got a golf club there that's got problems too, but didn't even know the grants program was open.
0: And that's, you know, what the Centre for Public Integrity has found is, you know, a global measure of figures, and look where they're going. I don't think the individual cases mean all that much. You know, Marrickville Golf Club might have got the grant through perfectly legitimate means. But overall, if such a preponderance of funding is going to particular electorates, then, you know, the scheme's been reverse engineered, so it's not illegal pork barrelling as it was previously defined, but the effect is the same.
1: Mm. Just before we go, Malcolm, along with journalism, of course, you also write fiction and you've got a new book out, a novel, The Second Child. It deals with a Stalinist era in Soviet Russia. You see some parallels between Stalin's reign and that of the current Trump administration in the US. How so?
0: Well, you know, let's acknowledge that Stalin was one of history's worst mass murderers, you know, unless what Trump is doing on environmental and climate laws is going to wipe out billions of people, he won't be in the Stalin league as a sadistic human. I was looking in the book at the trappings of power, the cult of personality, as Steve Bannon calls it, the flooding the zone with one's own image, putting one's name on everything, the monumentalism, the promotion of mediocre people who will be first and foremost loyal to the leader. This cult of personality. Trump, you know, you read about Stalin, Trump is doing exactly the same things, and it's not because he emulates Stalin or has even really heard of Stalin. It's just the way people with that authoritarian streak behave to consolidate their power.
1: Mm. Malcolm Knox has been our guest leading the breakdown tonight, journalist and fiction writer as well, known widely for his terrific sports writing. Malcolm, great to talk, as always. Appreciate it. Thank you.
0: Thanks, Phil. Good to be with you.
1: Yeah, Malcolm Knox joining us for the Nightlife News Breakdown.
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1: Thanks for the text too. What the hell is pork barrelling, says my texter. I've never heard it in my 58 years, Australian born and bred. Well, I don't know where you've been, but it's been a feature of Australian politics for at least 58 years. I would have thought. I think the actual phrase originated in America, I think, but the idea that funds and politicians act in ways that are not for the broader benefit, but for the benefit of particular sections of their electorate and so on. is not a new concept, not by any means. All right. Thank you. Just back on the One Nation.

0: candidacy to Warren Pickering in Victoria. The reality is the public will see a real person, albeit with edgy aspects, and a veteran and further see career politicians as greedy and out of touch, says Dave. We've got more than enough professional politicians who spend their entire working lives as politicians, many having come up through the ministerial staffer route. They live in the Canberra bubble. They can't identify with or relate to the voting public. They need to move on. One Nation is recruiting real people who live real lives and are going to identify with the public. Yeah, no, interesting. Thank you, Suzanne from Newstead. We might talk about this a bit later. I think the times have passed, haven't they, when someone admitting to drug use once would have cancelled you out of politics, but I think those times were a long time ago. I don't think these days that would make a difference. You might have a different view. 1-300-800-222. Let's talk about it in the last hour of the program. In the meantime, let's talk history with Michael Adams.
1: Nightlife history.
0: Well, it's perhaps the saddest of the many extinction stories of Australia's wildlife, but perhaps it's also the best known.
2: The Tasmanian tiger, easily distinguished by his straight, unjointed tail, is also a dangerous opponent, though, like the devil, is now very rare, being forced out of its natural habitat by the march of civilization. This is the only one in captivity in the world.
0: Yeah, and that was the newsreel audio that accompanied the famous image of the last known live Tasmanian tiger, as it were, recorded 90 years ago at the Beaumaris Zoo in Hobart in Tasmania. Benjamin, as the thylacine was named, died on September the 7th, 1936. With more on this slice of our past, as well as other significant events from this time of year throughout our history, we're joined once again by Michael Adams, creator and host of the Forgotten Australia podcast. Michael, good evening to you. Welcome back to Nightlife.
3: Thanks, Phil. Good to be here.
0: Gee, it's a sad story, and that the newsreel, of course, the picture or the image of that animal is pretty sad too.
3: It's haunting, isn't it?
0: Yeah.
3: It really is.
0: Yeah.
3: It's funny that it's the best-known extinction story in Australian history, possibly in world history when it comes to mammals. But I was interested to find out that while it's the best-known, it's also in some ways the least known in terms of the amount of misinformation, myth and mystery that's gone along with it for the past 90 years. Starting with the actual name, Benjamin. Like the animal was not called Benjamin at the time. That actually came out of a 1968 interview with this bloke who claimed to have been the zookeeper.
0: Oh, yeah.
3: And it was later revealed that he had never been the zookeeper. And the curator of the zoo's daughter said that Benjamin was never used to as a name for the thylacine.
0: I must confess, it's the first time I've heard it. That's right.
3: Yeah. And also, like the other sort of mysteries, there was a really great article in Australian Zoologist 3 years ago. This paper, it's about 25 pages long, and it sort of finally tries to, you know, come to some definitive answers about things you might think were, you know, well established. The sex of the animal, as it turns out, yes, it was a male, and they know that from the film and video evidence. But the other bigger debates, and we're kind of talking almost, you know, JFK assassination theory levels of red wool on the corkboard here, was, you know, where Benjamin came from and how he died, and then what became of the remains. So, you know, there's about four competing theories as to where the animal was captured.
0: Oh, yeah.
3: And these two academics, Gareth Leonard and Stephen Slightholm, have pretty much definitively proved that Benjamin was a sort of 18-month-old male thylacine caught in 1930 by a Tasmanian family. And these people actually displayed him and another one that then died for a little while themselves. They had the animals in a chicken coop before they sold Benjamin to the Tasmanian zoo. And then he was, you know, displayed then. The other sort of great myth or seeming myth was that the tiger died from exposure because he'd been locked out of his den at a time of, you know, near freezing overnight temperatures. And the authors of this paper say that's not true. Like the available evidence shows that, you know, the den was kept open, that the animal was very valuable. It was like, you know, the big attraction for the zoo. Mm. So it seems, you know, it died of sort of old age. They only lived to be about 10 anyway, under the best of circumstances. And of course, you know, Benjamin was very stressed by being in this horrible little enclosure. One of the reports at the time said, you know, he was fretting himself to death. And the other big mystery is what happened to the remains. And they were supposedly consigned to a museum, but they've never been located. So there's still a lot of, you know, questions out there about, you know, the fate of this creature.
0: Yeah.

0: Yes, and the language of the time, of course, from that newsreel about the onward march of civilization and all of that. I mean, was there much of an awareness at the time about the significance of the loss of this species?
1: Yes and no, but mainly no. Yeah. In January of 1930, scientists had launched a Save the Tiger campaign, saying that they were in danger of extinction. At this time and right through into 1936, they had a 10-pound bounty on them because, you know, they supposedly fed on sheep. But by this time, they'd been given partial protection from hunting, trying to actually, you know, so zoos could catch them because they were finding that they were impossible to source. And then they got full protection from hunting on the 1st of July 1936. Incredibly ironic. It was, you know, 2 months before Benjamin died in captivity. But in the actual week that the animal died, there was nothing in the papers at all. It was only a week later that the Hobart Council approved 30 quid to go and get another one just to simply replace Benjamin. And, of course, they found that they couldn't do that. There was in 1937, they upped it to 40 quid trying to go out and get another tiger. And there were sort of a bit of to and fro in the newspapers then. Some people saying, you know, it was incredibly cruel to even consider getting another one. The other one had died. It had fretted itself to death. What was the point of this? But there were also letters saying, if they're extinct, good. The sooner the better, because they're just problems. So there wasn't a lot of sort of, you know, the sort of awareness that we have now. And that was, I mean, partly because of the attitudes of the time. Also, there was the belief that, you know, they were still out there. They'd be able to find them. So in 1938, there was another expedition, and people have been looking ever since. Any sort of definitive proof.
0: Exactly. Michael Adams is with us, creator and host of the Forgotten Australia podcast, and we're looking back in history at events at this time. To another shameful event from our past, mid-September 1871. And the murder of 70 or more Bougainvillean men. Tell us the details of the Kahl massacre.
1: This is one of the most shocking stories I've ever come across from Australian history, and I'm amazed that it's not better known, or it's barely known at all, in fact. So in 1871, this absolute creep, Dr. James Patrick Murray, who, you know, really was a Dr. Evil, decided to have he bought a brig called the Kahl, and he was going to take a party to Fiji to establish cotton plantations. He deposited the people that he was taking there, and then he decided he would go out with his crew on what was called a blackbirding expedition. So this is the euphemism that was used for the Pacific Island slave trade based out of Australia. It went from 1863 through to for 40 years pretty much. And this involved, you know, people taking ships to Pacific Islands, and by trickery, fraud, and force, taking Pacific Island men, young men, children included, aboard, bringing them back to Australia and selling them. They used the term blackbirding so that they could avoid slavery, which was obviously outlawed by that stage. So in September 1871, the Kahl had done the rounds of various islands. And what they did was they'd sail sort of, you know, close to the shore. They had a system, and the islanders would come out in canoes to trade, and they'd throw lumps of coal or lumps of steel or even a cannon with a rope around it into the canoes, smashing them, and then fish the men out of the water and stick them in the hold for sale. So they did this repeatedly until they had about 140 men crammed into this hold. And the Bougainville men were warriors, and there was about 70 of them. And they started, you know, smashing up their crude bunks and trying to get out. And so Dr. James Patrick Murray ordered his men to just shoot into the hold. And they shot and they shot. They drilled holes in the bulkhead so they could fire into the hold to kill, you know, people who were still alive in there. They dragged up 35 bodies. There were 35 wounded, and they just tossed them overboard to their deaths. So that was at least 70, and 70, probably 70 plus. And then they went on their way, did some more raids, kidnapped some more people, killed some more people. And it all sort of came apart when Dr. Murray, who possibly was poisoned by some of his co-conspirators, sort of went into a sort of mad paranoia. And at Levuka in Fiji, he sought out the consul there and confessed. But he confessed on the proviso that he'd get immunity. So he owned the ship. He'd organized the mission. He'd given the orders to kill. And he was the Queen's evidence back in the trials in Sydney against his co-conspirators, who were variously sentenced to death. But, you know, those sentences

0: was commute were commuted. Some of the sentences were, you know, just a couple of years, and they were released after months. So this was all in the papers in 1872 in Australia, and it was right out there. And Dr. Murray got off scot-free. He ended up going to England and starting up a new medical practice. Eventually, he had to move on because his past sort of popped up to haunt him. Incredible story, just a real eye-opener to this period. I can't recommend enough a new book by an author called Ryan Butter called Blackbirding, A Reckoning with the Australian Slave Trade, which includes a little bit about the Carl, but gives a real context to how this despicable trade was allowed to continue for more than half a century.
1: Yeah, exactly. All right. And finally, to a murder from almost a century ago involving a school teacher and what appears to be a reverse teacher's pet situation. Tell us what happened on the 14th of September 1928.
0: Well, there was a school teacher named Jack Mulholland, and he was the teacher in a little village called Wollumla. Some listeners may know it. It's between Bega and Marimbula on the far south coast of New South Wales. Tiny place then, tiny place now. Anyway, Jack and his wife and three kids lived there. He was supposedly beloved by the local folks. And then on the 14th of September, on a Friday night, he took a stroll after dinner, went to a neighbour's place, had a yarn with this bloke, stepped outside, and someone shot him in the face with a shotgun, close range. And the shotgun had been loaded for big game, wallabies, kangaroos. So whoever did it intended to do what they did, which was ensure that school was out forever for this fellow. So, you know, who on earth would kill this, you know, 37-year-old, you know, father, teacher, you know, just the previous year when the Department of Education was going to move him, the local people had petitioned their MP to keep him. So he seemed to be really well loved. The police, local police, and also Sydney CIB investigated, and the more they dug into it, the more sort of scandal and secret erupted out of this seemingly placid small town. There was a wall of silence from the locals. They weren't going to speak against this man who they'd liked, but they also weren't going to speak against whoever had killed him, and it seemed that at least some people in the community knew. What it turned out was that Jack Mulholland had a history with his young female students. So there'd been one girl who'd been, you know, meeting him in secret after school, and when her parents found out, they took her out of the school. And there was another time that his mother-in-law actually busted him in the schoolhouse with a young female student,
1: so,
0: and he wouldn't come out.
1: He was a pedophile. Yeah,
0: he was a pedophile. He was a predator. It seems that way. I mean, the newspapers at the time treated it, as you can imagine, very delicately. But you don't need to read between the lines too much to see what he was up to. And so the suspicion was that a father or perhaps a brother or a friend of one of these young girls had taken matters into their own hands and just finished him off. It was clearly a local because there was no getaway car, a vehicle been heard. There was a gunshot, then there was silence. So this person knew how to get away across miles of paddock in the dark. So it was clearly a local person. As I say, people closed ranks. It also turned out that, you know, his wife and he and the mother-in-law had a boarder named Andy, and this guy was really close to the wife. So that was an additional source of scandal. So the wife, the mother-in-law, and Andy kind of alibied each other. They weren't really in the frame for it. It really was supposed that it had been a local who had, you know, taken the law into their own hands and, you know, committed this crime. The inquest had to return that he'd been killed, murdered by a person or persons unknown. I mean, they had no evidence, they had no witnesses, they had no murder weapon. So it was a mystery then and remains a mystery to this day.
1: Interesting, interesting, fascinating. Love your researches, Michael. Terrific. Thank you. Michael Adams is the creator and host of the Forgotten Australia podcast. Michael, until next time.
0: Thanks so much, mate. Talk soon.

Holly Holly, you Neil Diamond. Thank you, Jane. I appreciate you your encouragement. Jane loves Michael Adams' research. Yeah, well, I do too. Faye from Eltham says, Phil, you seem to have forgotten about some more recent examples of pork barrelling than Ros Kelly. How about the Morrison government sports rorts program and the urban car parks program? Yes, well, I remember that too. Many of which were never built because they were not needed. No, they weren't. No, well, there's a long and inglorious history of it, Faye, and both sides of politics do it. And quite frankly, if people are sick of political parties and politicians sometimes, who's to blame, you might ask, when you hear things like this. All righty, we've got news coming up. Mighty challenge to follow. Let's talk tech with Kate Marks. Nightlife Tech. London in the UK has just taken its first step into the robo-taxi era with Wave's self-driving cars now available to book through the Uber app. You might think this foreshadows the end of the world, or maybe you don't. There are only 15 cars on the road so far. Don't expect to sit completely alone. There's still a licensed human driver in the front at the moment. It's a significant moment, though, because London is one of the world's most notoriously complicated cities to drive around. And this is the first time that passengers

0: is going to actually hire an autonomous taxi there. Joining us is Kat Marks. Kat's a data scientist and principal at Amber Advisors. Kat's got a master's degree in public policy from the Harvard Kennedy School of Government and is here today with Tech News Recap. Kat, thanks for joining us on Nightlife.
1: Hi, Phil. Thanks for having me.
0: Now, last week, Uber and a British startup, as I said, called Wave, started rolling out robo-taxis. What are they and how's the rollout going so far?
1: Great question. So robo-taxis are self-driving cars that operate as a taxi or a ride-sharing service. So last week, Uber rolled out, as you said, the initial 15 robo-taxis across London. And the way you order them is similar to the way that you order a regular ride-share. If one's near you, when you open the Uber app, it pops up as an option and you can select it if you want to. Obviously, 15 cars is not very many and London is huge, so it's only a very small proportion of people that will have the opportunity to try them out for now. But the cars being rolled out across London also require a person to be in the driver's seat so they can take control if needed. But the idea is that ultimately no driver will be needed and the fleet of cars will expand. And we're only a few days in, but so far it seems to be going well. And as you've said, London isn't the most straightforward city to drive in. It's got a lot of traffic, it's got cobblestone roads, and apparently more than 50% of people in London fail their driving test. So this is quite impressive.
0: I can believe that. The big question, though, of course, is are they safe?
1: So there have been accidents with self-driving cars, but as you would know, people have accidents too. And so far, the research suggests that self-driving cars are actually safer than traditional human-driven vehicles.
0: Yeah, I know. It's hard to believe, but apparently the numbers do say this. Is this a trend we're seeing elsewhere around the world? I mean, I know in San Francisco, of course, they're all over the joints, but elsewhere around the world as well?
1: Indeed, yes. So as you've noted, there's self-driving cars operating in the US already. They're also operating in China and the United Arab Emirates. But actually in these countries, there's driverless taxis operating. So there's no person sitting in the front of the vehicle that's able to take over. They're operating fully autonomously. And I watched a video of a journalist in China catching a driverless taxi. And it's amazing. It's also kind of eerie to watch. It's as if there's a ghost sitting in the front seat driving the car that's there but invisible, which is very impressive. And a few days ago, Tesla actually rolled out steering wheelless taxis in Texas that they've called Cybercabs. These can still be remotely overridden by their head office, but passengers won't have the ability to override the car from within it. Not sure how long they'll be on the road for, because within a few hours of starting, you know, the federal government announced it was investigating the cyber cabs due to concerns they might not comply with federal safety regulations.
0: What's the story in Australia with robot taxis? They're not legal yet, are they?
1: It's a good question. So they're not legal yet. Self-driving cars are actually already here. So last year, Tesla rolled out its full self-driving supervised mode to customers, which means that drivers are required to sit in the front seat and be ready to take over if required, but the car is self-driving. And I watched a YouTube video of someone who drove from Sydney to Melbourne after it got released, and the car wasn't perfect, missed some turns, but it did pretty well. In terms of robo-taxis, the New South Wales government is in talks with Waymo, which is an autonomous ride-hailing service owned by Google's parent company, about bringing self-driving taxis to Sydney. So it's on the horizon, but documents released through a Freedom of Information request show that Waymo was warned by the New South Wales government of a seven-stage process of approvals that is expected to take several years. So it's coming, but it could be some time before Sydneysiders can drive across the Harbour Bridge in a self-driving taxi.
0: Yes, all right. Look, on to this digital duty of care laws. Earlier today, the Communications Minister, Annika Wells, unveiled a draft of these laws, which include a requirement for social media platforms to give users the option to so-called opt out of their algorithms. Now, what do these proposed laws actually mean for us, and what might change about the way we use social media?
1: Sure. So this is quite a big announcement. There's two key elements to the proposed law. The first is that it places the onus on social media companies to take reasonable steps to prevent the sharing of harmful content online. This includes illegal content, but also companies will be required to protect young people under 18 from addictive features and content that can affect self-esteem. One example that they've provided is materials that promote or provide instruction on eating disorders. And secondly, social media platforms would be required to offer users, new and existing users, the option to opt in or opt out of their algorithms. Labor is calling this My Feed, My Way. And this would mean that if someone opts out of the algorithm, they'll only see what people and groups that they're following are posting when they log into a particular social media platform.
0: What's the actual concern here? What's the issue here, Kat, anyway?
1: So there's one major concern, which is that algorithms are driving people towards more extreme harmful content. So algorithms are designed to predict what will keep you engaged on their platform. And the result can unfortunately be that what keeps you engaged is more and more sensationalist content, which could lead to harm and radicalization, particularly of young people. And research from Teach Us Consent found that boys between 16 and 18 are shown misogynistic content 23 minutes after signing up for a social media account. And this was true even if preferences were set to try and exclude it.
0: Yeah, I know. I get you. Is this law going to help, do you think?
1: It's a great question. In terms of putting the onus on social media companies to remove harmful content, the impact will really depend on how well it's implemented and whether it's enforced. The government's certainly talking about, you know, very large fines for social media platforms that don't follow the new law. In terms of the choice to opt in or opt out of algorithms, it's a little bit more complicated, and it will be interesting to see if it what the impact is. The algorithm is actually pretty central to the experience of using these platforms, and it's what makes a lot of them enjoyable to use. I was reflecting on TikTok, and when I used TikTok, I actually didn't follow a single account. I was relying entirely on the algorithm. And I remember looking at a friend's TikTok feed and being surprised at how completely different it was to mine, and amazed that the algorithm was so good at profiling me and finding and showing me videos that I would find personally funny and enjoy. So I wonder whether a lot of people might initially turn off the algorithm, but then might not have a great experience and may end up turning it back on.
0: You go on. Yeah.
1: I also worry that some of the people who are most at risk are not the ones who will opt out of the algorithm. I think everyone, and this applies to me too, thinks, you know, I'm not the vulnerable person, you know, vulnerable to misinformation, extreme content and harmful materials. It's a problem that affects other people that aren't me. And I think that's not actually true. I think probably all of us are vulnerable to it. So, you know, it's not clear yet if the right people are going to be, if the people who need it most are going to be opting out of the algorithm. I asked a couple of people. I asked a 19-year-old that I know whether she thinks she'll opt out, and she told me she thinks that she will. And her reasoning was that she thought it would be good to be less reliant on social media and that might help. But she also said her friends might not opt out of the algorithm because, you know, they really like having content curated to their interests.
0: Yes, all right. Look, we'll see, I guess. I mean, look, are there other measures the government could be implementing, do you think?
1: Yeah, in terms of the algorithms, it's really tricky. There's obviously a lot of good things about algorithms, but we want them to be, you know, not amplifying extreme divisive content and not harming people. But, you know, redesigning and regulating algorithms themselves is a lot more difficult than just requiring an opt-in or opt-out option or banning under 16s from social media. It involves defining what is and what isn't extreme content, and that's really hard to do because that's it's quite grey.
0: So what's the initial response been to these proposals anyway?
1: Yeah, so opposition leader Angus Taylor said over the weekend that the coalition was waiting to review the draft legislation, but expressed some initial concerns that the proposal involved censoring social media. And then in her National Press Club speech last week, Chanel Contes from Teach Us Consent was advocating that the government actually goes further and mandates an opt-in approach to algorithms. And this is an approach that the Greens are also advocating for.
0: All right, look, just before you go, Apple is going to be hosting

0: Sports Hardware division.
1: Mm-hmm. We shall see what toys are on offer. Okay, well, if you're really keen for it, you could. When do you get up? You have to get up early, don't you?
0: You do. So the event will be live streamed on Wednesday morning, US time, which is 3 a.m. on Thursday, Australian Eastern Standard Time. You can watch it on YouTube or on the Apple TV app. And Phil, I assume you'll be watching live on your way home from work?
1: Yes, I'll dream that I will. Thank you. Kat, good to talk. Appreciate it. Thank you.
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1: Jason from Port Douglas. Hi, Jason. Says, many of us balk at the idea of riding in a driverless taxi, yet we happily fly an aircraft that routinely land in near zero visibility, entirely autonomously. Pilots tell me they feel miffed because the autoland computer can often do better landings than they can. Yes, I know. Driverless cars just seem to me like a solution to a problem that didn't exist, don't they? What's wrong with providing a whole source of employment for drivers, for heaven's sake? What is the huge advantage of these things? I don't see it myself, but maybe I'm missing something. All right, the Mighty Challenge is next. 1-300-800-222 is the drill. If you'd like to give us a call, lines are free. 25 questions, 5 categories. If you can answer question 25, then you will be a winner. It may as well be you, so give it a crack. 1-300-800-222. All right, let's commence battle straight after the latest ABC News. I'll talk to you then.
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0: ABC News with David Rowlands. An Israeli newspaper has reported that Prime Minister Benjamin Netanyahu was directly warned by the President of the United Arab Emirates that Hamas was planning a major offensive just days before the October 7 attack in 2023. The Haaretz report says that Mohammed bin Zayed spoke with Netanyahu 10 days before the attack, warning that then Hamas leader Yahya Sinwar was plotting a major operation. Netanyahu is said to have reacted with relative calm, assuring Mr. bin Zayed that Israel was prepared for any scenario and a possible attack was more likely to come from the occupied West Bank. Meantime, the UK government has announced it's banning trade with Israeli settlements in the occupied West Bank, where it says settler tourists are carrying out ethnic cleansing of Palestinians. Britain is one of 12 nations to implement sanctions, including France and Canada. Under Prime Minister Benjamin Netanyahu's ultra-nationalist government, Israeli settlement construction in the West Bank, widely viewed as illegal internationally, has surged. UK Foreign Secretary Ed Miliband says action has been necessary for quite some time.
1: Madam Deputy Speaker, our position is not just an overdue statement of reality. The government believes the unlawfulness of the occupation should be reflected in the economic relationships we choose to have with the occupied territories.
0: Another Australian who had been unaccounted for following the Nepal-Tibet floods has been found safe. Correspondent Meghna Bali reports.
2: The person found was not in the disaster zone. It brings the number of Australians still unaccounted for to 35. Of those, 34 were travelling as part of the Kailash Mansarovar pilgrimage, while one person was not part of the tour. Families of those still missing are pushing for more resources and rescue teams to reach the areas where they believe their loved ones were when the floods struck. Australian officials are continuing to work with authorities in Nepal and China as the search continues. Meghna Bali, ABC News.
0: The federal government has released draft laws giving Australians the choice to switch off algorithm-driven content through regular platform notifications. Claire Armstrong has more on this story.
3: Essentially, what the government wants to do here is require all of those popular platforms to send all of their users a push notification asking them if they would like to opt in or opt out of receiving content that is recommended by an algorithm. So what that means is when you log on to your platform, you often see posts from people that you might choose to follow, but you also often get recommended things based on your previous viewing or your age or location that these algorithms

0: items think you might like. Now, that's something that the Prime Minister wants to give Australians the choice to opt out of. That's around a lot of fears and concerns to do with the types of content that can get served.
1: Victorian firefighters are urging smokers to take extra care, with cigarettes still one of the leading causes of preventable fire-related deaths. Grace Hoy has more.
2: The CFA and Fire Rescue Victoria have issued a warning urging people not to smoke indoors. The warning comes after two recent house fires in regional Victoria linked to smoking material. One of them was started from a discarded cigarette butt. The CFA says smoking materials such as cigarettes and cigars accounted for almost a quarter of fire-related deaths last year, where the cause of death was able to be identified. Authorities recommend fire safety practices, including working smoke alarms, ensuring cigarettes are properly extinguished, and smoking outdoors.
1: A landmark study has revealed 31 rugby league players have now been diagnosed with the degenerative brain disease, CTE, with a footballer as young as 20 found to have had the disease. Jessica Halloran has the story.
3: Players in their 20s, 30s and 40s have been found to have had the disease, among them celebrated footballer and NRL coach Paul Green, as well as Manly Sea Eagles player Keith Titmus, who was just 20. The latest statistics were presented in a paper based on the findings from the first 150 brain examinations completed at the Australian Sports Brain Bank. Neurophysiologist Alan Pearce was one of the authors of the research, which found that of the 51 rugby league players' brains donated to the brain bank, 31 had CTE.
4: What the data tells us is that rugby league needs to be reducing the amount of exposure for risk of CTE.
3: He wants changes to junior rugby league to reduce early exposure.
1: The National Rugby League has been contacted for comment. This is ABC News.
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0: Yes, well, hello and how are you? Phil and Clark with you on ABC Radio right around the country on the local radio network. Very good to be with you. It's third hour of the program, 6 past midnight Eastern time, 6 past 10 in Western Australia, South Australia in the Northern Territory, 24 to midnight. Good to be with you right through the Pacific with Radio Australia as well, right around the world with the World Wide Web. Excellent to be with you. We're about to play the Mighty Challenge. If you'd like to have a crack at that, 1-300-800-222. Thanks for all the texts, particularly about driverless cars. As I say, I think they're a problem. They're a solution looking for a problem, aren't they? Myself, but anyway. Robin says mixing driverless cars and people-operated cars on the road sounds like a recipe for disaster to me. Other breaking or not breaking news around, the US stock market's opened down a little on the opening due to concern about oil prices. Apparently, my texter says, when's Australia going to follow up with sanctions against Israel following the rest of the world? Oh, this is referring to a story out of the UK that the UK is putting sanctions on Israel over the West Bank, or sanctions on the West Bank and their behaviour in relation to illegal settlements and settler violence. So anyway, we can talk about all these things in the last hour of the program. Love to do that. 1-300-800-222. But in the meantime, if you're all set and ready, then you know what? So am I.
1: The Mighty Challenge.
0: 25 questions, 5 categories. If you can answer question 25, then hey, presto, the magnet is yours. You're the winner, and the honour and the glory and all that goes with it as well. All right, categories tonight. Category number one, invertebrate animals. We had vertebrates last night. Invertebrate animals. Category number two, art and literature. Category number three, celebrities. Category number four, charts and diagrams. And category number five, musical acts with the most number ones in Australia. All right, invertebrate animals, art and literature, celebrities, charts and diagrams, musical acts with the most number ones in Australia. Who's going to kick us off tonight? Mario from Lanier is first up. Mario, g'day. How are you?
2: Good. I'm hoping to break my duck today.
0: Well, I hope you do. I wish everybody luck, Mario. You never know. You need luck in this business, I'll tell you.
2: I need intelligence as well.
0: Well, yeah, okay. What do you like here? Invertebrate animals, art and literature, celebrities, charts and diagrams, musical acts with the most number ones in Australia.
2: I'll go for musical acts.
0: Musical acts with the most number ones in Australia. Okie doke. Question number one, which 1969 song was the last of Elvis's 12 number one singles in Australia?
2: I've got to achieve it, I can't the title. Call the friend, blah, blah, blah. I'm going to have to pass again.
0: No worries. Thanks, Mario. Have another crack. Hazel from Northcote. G'day, Hazel.
3: Hi, Phil. How are you?
0: I am splinteringly
3: super.
0: Well.
3: Oh, good. I'm glad to hear.
0: Spifflicatingly well, Hazel.
3: Awesome. That's good.
0: Musical acts with the most number ones in Australia. Which 1969 song was the last of Elvis's 12 number ones in Australia?
3: Was it Suspicious Minds?
0: Correct, it was. We can-

0: Yes. Question number two, you can stay here if you like, or you can move to any other category.
1: Okay. Wait, what were the other categories?
0: So we've got invertebrate animals, art and literature, celebrities, charts and diagrams, musical acts with the most number ones.
1: Can we do celebrities?
0: Celebrities. Question.
1: Wait on me.
0: Question number two. Which Australian male actor is the lead actor in the 2026 movie The Sheep Detectives?
1: Oh my gosh. No, I don't know.
0: It's all right. It's okay. You got us off the mark, Hazel.
1: Yeah, that's as good as anything. Maybe I might pass.
0: That's okay. See you later. Bye-bye. 1-300-800-222 is the number. Morgan had suspicious minds. Paul from Esperance said a little less conversation. Yeah, that came after suspicious minds, but it wasn't number one, a little less conversation. Maria's got the right answer here. Karen had love me tender. Yeah, good idea, but not correct. Chris from Nelson Bay. Hi, Chris.
2: Good evening, Philip. I would have thought that Love Me Tender would have been one of his first hits.
0: Yeah, it would have been. It would have been, wouldn't it? Yeah. Heartbreak Hotel, yeah. Something like that. Mm.
2: And g'day to the guy that was from Lanier. I grew up there.
0: Mario?
2: Yeah, good on you, Mario. Hope you're somewhere around Hill Road and having a good day.
0: Okay. That was your old stamping ground, was it, Chris?
2: It sure was. Yeah. I spent my first 4 years in Sadlier, and then they got a place on Hill Road, Lanier, just off Hoxton Park Road.
0: Hey, there you go.
2: Yeah, there we go.
0: As long as it's got good memories for you, Chris, that's the main thing.
2: Yeah, it was a pretty good place, I've got to say. It was then at the age of 18, I went off to Glebe and was there for another 4 years until I went down to Tassie for 3 years in Launceston.
0: Oh, yeah.
2: Yeah, moved down there into Trevallon, was there for a few years.
0: Oh, yeah, that's the kind of posh area, Chris.
2: Well, we got lucky, really. Myself and the bride at the time, we moved down and we're renting a place in West Launceston on Stone Street, we're literally on top of Launceston.
0: Oh, nice.
2: Just on the edge of that, we went looking for a house, and there just happened to be one that was beautiful, and unfortunately, the owner before us died of cancer, We were very lucky to pick it up at just the right time. It was more West Launceston than Trevallon, but a little bit farther.
0: Good on you. And where are you these days? You're up in Nelson Bay, beautiful part of the world.
2: Yeah, call it, mate. Love it. It's perfect place. It's
0: God's country, isn't it? God's country, yeah. Nelson Bay, I can tell you.
2: We more call it God's waiting room, honestly, but
0: well, there is a bit of that. That is true. Well, why not spend your final years on this planet in a place that's as beautiful as Nelson Bay? Fair enough.
2: Well, you know, God's vestibule is a pretty good place to hang out.
0: Question number two. All righty. Celebrities. Which Australian male actor is the lead actor in the 2026 movie The Sheep Detectives?
2: I watched it not long ago. I'm pretty sure it's Hugh Jackman.
0: It is, yes. It's Hugh Jackman. Yeah. Correct. Yeah, correct. Question number three. Have you got a boat, Chris?
2: No, I had a 12-foot tinny for a while, but, it got a little difficult to try and get her in out the water. So
0: Yeah. Fair enough. Thinking if you're Nelson Bay, it's not a bad place to have a boat if you can manage it, yeah.
2: If you went just off Soldiers Point and went out about half a mile or so, then you were right in the channel and you could pick up, we picked up about 40 whiting out there, me and my nephew. We just had this beautiful afternoon.
0: Soldiers Point's beautiful. Yeah, all righty.
2: And if you can get out off the head there, then you need a much bigger boat, but oh my God, it's...
0: Come on, you need a fair big boat to get out of the heads, wouldn't you?
2: Yeah, but I mean, the fact is you don't need to own one, you just rent one.
0: That's true.
2: What can you do? And, you know, they know exactly what they're doing and you just get on with the fishing, it's great.
0: John from Newcastle says, I think when people text at a little less conversation, they're making a statement to you. Uh-huh. John, steady. All righty, question number three. I'll take the hint. We're in celebrities. You don't have to stay there. You can move while we continue our discussion of Nelson Bay's delights.
2: Let's go with celebrities. We'll see what we can mix in.
0: Celebrities. I'm trying to think of the club there. Isn't it the Shark Fishing Club or the Fishing, Nelson Bay Fishing Club?
2: It's the Fisherman's Club.
0: That's it.
2: Down in Shoal Bay.
0: That's it.
2: You just But you sit up there on the top deck and you look over the water, and it's a beautiful place in summer. You're just getting from Nelson Bay to Shoal Bay at that stage with the one little road is that can take a fair bit of time.
0: But fair enough. All right, we're back in celebrities.
2: Yeah, let's give it a go.
0: 2019's About Us was the debut album from which Australian musician?
2: I must admit, if it was some of the classic ones, I would have had a chance. But About Us, 2019, that's not that long ago. Let's go for... who's that kid? The kid Leroy.
0: Not a bad guess, but not correct. Thanks, Chris. See you, mate. See you, mate. Bye-bye. My regards to Nelson Bay. Helen from South Melbourne. Hi, Helen.
3: Hello, Phil. How are you?
0: Oh, I'm very well. Question number three. We're in celebrities. 2019's About Us was the debut album from which Australian musician?
3: I guess Alex Warren.
0: Not Alex Warren. Thank you. No, it's not Alex Warren. April and Collaroy had Hugh Jackman. So did lots of people. Leah from Camillo and WA had it as well. What about Michael from Collingwood? G'day, Michael.
4: Yeah, g'day. Good evening. How are you?
0: Pretty good. Yeah, pretty good. We're up to question number three. We're in celebrities. 2019's About Us was the debut album from which Australian musician?
4: Ooh. 2019 now. That's, past my... my knowledge of areas of music ended in the 90s, mate. Sorry.
0: That's right. I haven't bought a record since.
4: You too, eh? Yeah, I will have to disappoint you and pass, unfortunately.
0: No worries. Thanks, Michael. Good on you. Bye-bye. Yeah. Yeah, no, I have, but I know I can understand. If you've got a basket of records at home, you don't buy any new ones. Baz says saltwater fishing is cheating. Real fishermen are inland. Yeah, that's an argument. My dear old dad would have agreed with you about that, Baz. He was a trout fisherman and he didn't think much of saltwater fishing either. But then again, if you want to actually catch something, it's not a bad option. 1-300-800-222. There are lines free if you want to grab one. Jeff from Jalora. G'day, Jeff.
5: Evening, Philip.
0: We're in celebrities. This could be a bit tough, Jeff.
5: Yeah, it's very tough.
0: 2019's About Us was the debut album from which Australian musician? It's not the kid, Leroy. That probably doesn't help you at all, does it?
5: No, there's that Stingray group. I don't know what they're called. I don't know. King Stingray, is that them? King Stingray.
0: That's a pretty good outfit, King Stingray. I like King Stingray, but... King Stingray is good stuff, but sadly that is not correct, Jeff. Anyway, regards to Jalora. See ya.
5: Thank you.
0: Bye. Who's got the answer? Anybody? Frank from Mount Evelyn's got the right answer. Tim from Cessnock has got the right answer. Yes. Sam from Clare. No, that's not good. Chris from Pakenham says, talk of Nelson Bay is making me homesick. There you go. All right. Karen from Altona. Hello, Karen.
6: Hello.
0: Hello. We're in celebrities. 2019's About Us was the debut album from which Australian musician?
6: Was it G Flip?
0: It was G Flip, yes. It was G Flip. All right, question number four. We can stay in celebrities or you can move anywhere else.
6: What would they again?
0: Art and literature, invertebrate animals, charts and diagrams, musical acts with the most number ones in Australia.
6: I'll try the number ones.
0: Okay, musical acts with the most number ones in Australia. Question number four. With 11 number one singles on the Australian charts, who holds the record for the most popular female artist?
6: That would be up in the air. I'll take Kylie Minogue.
0: It's not Kylie. No. Thank you, Karen. Bye-bye. It's not Kylie. I think that might be a popular answer, but it's not. It's not Kylie. Lines are free. You will get straight through if you want one. 1-300-800-222. Damien from Perth. G'day, Damien.
7: Hello, Cheryl.
0: With 11 number one singles on the Australian charts, who holds the record for the most popular female artist?
7: In Australia, you know?
0: Yeah, in Australia. The category is musical acts with the most number ones in Australia. And this person has, well, this female artist has 11 number one singles and they hold the record. And it's not Kylie.
7: Is it Judith Durham?
0: Not Judith Durham. Nice idea, but no, sadly, not Judith Durham. Okay. Who's got the right answer here? Leroy in Penrith has the right answer. That's a funny answer, Morgan. No, it is not Emma Wiggle, but it's a funny answer. Leroy's got the right answer. Who else? Maria, no, that's not correct. Wade from Aberdeer. No, that's not correct either. Karen from Mullumbimby has got Kylie. No, with 11 number one singles on the Australian charts, who holds the record for the most popular female artist? 1-300-800-222. There are lines free. If you want to grab one, you will get straight through. Fiona from Victoria. Hello, Fiona.
8: Hello, Phil. How are you?
0: Very, very well indeed.
8: What's the question?
0: Musical acts with the most number ones in Australia. With 11 number one singles on the Australian charts, who holds the record for the most popular female artist?
8: Alison Durbin?
0: Not Alison Durbin, no.
8: No?
0: Nope, sorry.
8: Okay.
0: Thanks, Fiona. Bye-bye. No, not Alison Durbin. Lynn the Queenslander, no. Baz, no, that's not correct either. Sue's on the road. G'day, Sue.
9: Oh, g'day, how you going?
0: Pretty good. What do you reckon? What do you reckon? With 11 number one singles on the Australian charts, who holds the record for the most popular female artist? It's not Kylie.
9: Is it Amy Winehouse?
0: What's that?
9: Amy Winehouse?
0: Oh, Amy Weiss. Amy Whitehouse. No, no, it's not. Thank you. That's beautiful artist, magnificent artist, but no, that is not correct. Mel in Leaming, you'd think so, wouldn't you, Mel? But that's not right either. What about Ken in Shepparton? G'day, Ken.
10: Yeah, hello.
0: Who do you reckon? 11 number one singles, who holds the record for the most popular female artist in Australia?
10: I would say Delta Goodrum.
0: No, it's not Delta. Thank you. That was pretty popular as well. No, it's not Kylie. It's not Delta. Mind you, it could have been. Kylie's got 10, but this person's got 11. Who might it be? Robert from Fairfield. Hello, Robert.
11: How do you feel? Look, I'm going to take a wild stab and say Elvis Presley.
0: No, female artist.
11: Yeah, Australian female artist, Elvis Presley. I thought he was a cross-dresser.
0: Nice try, Robert. Thank you, mate. Bye-bye. Nice try. No cigar at all. Susie, no, that's not correct either. Soph in Basso, WA, says, surely it's, yeah, you would think so, but not the case. Richard in Flinders Park. G'day, Richard.
12: Hey, g'day, Phil. How are you?
0: Pretty good. With 11 number one singles on the Australian charts, who holds the record for the most popular female artist?
12: I would say Delta Goodrum.
0: No, it's not. It's not Delta. We've had Delta already, so I'll give you another guess.
12: Ooh, not Kylie, not Delta, Australian artist, female. Ooh, I was sure it was Delta. Shit.
0: Now, hang on. I didn't say Australian artist. I said with 11 number one singles on the Australian charts. Who holds the record for the most popular female artist?
12: Lady Gaga?
0: Not Lady Gaga, no. Thank you, mate. Not Lady Gaga. No, we're not saying Australian artists, just who's got the record. Shannon from Caboolture. G'day, Shannon.
13: Oh, now you've got me. I was thinking Australian artist.
0: No, not Australian. I didn't say that.
13: I mean,
0: it could be, but I didn't say that. With 11, with 11 number one singles on the Australian charts, who holds the record for the most popular female artist?
13: Thea?
0: No. See ya. No. Sophie's in Basso in WA. G'day, Sophie.
14: Hello.
0: Who do you reckon?
14: Well, I mean, my daughter is a mad Swiftie and all I hear is that, so I'm going to go for Taylor Swift.
0: I'm glad. I'm glad someone's put that out of the way. It's not correct, but I mean, heaps of people on the text line too are saying the Swifties have arrived in numbers, but it's not Taylor Swift. No.
14: Well. All right. Thank you.
0: Surprisingly, you would think so, wouldn't you?
14: Yeah. I know. Yeah. She's up there.
0: Yeah, all right. I agree. Thanks, mate. Bye-bye. No, you would think so, but no. Colin from Albion Park. G'day, Cole.
15: G'day. How are you?
0: Not bad. Who are we after?
15: I was thinking until you said it could be outside Australia, but I was thinking Kate Sobrano.
0: No, it's not Kate Sobrano. No.
15: Okay.
0: Okay, thank you. No, it's not Kate Sobrano. I don't get hung up on Australian artists. I mean, it could be, but I'm not saying that it has to be. With 11 number one singles on the Australian charts, who holds the record for the most popular female artist? All right. Joey in Coffs Harbour. Hi, Joey.
16: Phil, I like the hint that it's probably not Australia.
0: I didn't know. I wasn't giving a hint. I was just saying because I thought I was worried that people were thinking it had to be an Australian. It doesn't have to be an Australian. Could be.
16: Yeah, good point. Once we rule out Kylie, I'm taking a stab at, is it Madonna?
0: Correct. Thank you. Oh. Hooray.
16: Yay.
0: Yay. That's, how about that?
16: My first, I think my first for the year. Oh, my goodness.
0: Kylie's got 10 number one singles, but Madonna has 11.
16: Oh,
0: I'm not sure how many Taylor Swift has.
16: Does anyone listen to Swift?
0: Did you say that again, Joey?
16: Oh, sorry. No, I didn't say it. I mean,
0: it's Joey over here from Coffs Harbour. Does anyone listen? No, not just anyone listens to Taylor Swift, Joey.
16: I'm sorry. I'm an

0: 70s girl, hey?
1: There you go. Madonna, it is. Okay, question number five. We're in musical acts with the most number ones in Australia, but you can move to charts and diagrams, invertebrate animals, art and literature, or celebrities.
0: Oh, charts and diagrams, please.
1: Charts and diagrams. Here we go.
0: I'm scared.
1: You probably should be. Question
0: two in a row, go on.
1: Question number five, charts and diagrams. Named after an English logician, what type of diagram uses overlapping circles to give a visual way of representing sets?
0: Oh, I love it. I think I know this. Two circles, one over the it's a Venn diagram.
1: Correct. Very good. Yes, it's a Venn diagram.
0: First ever. Two in a row.
1: Two in a row. Wow. Joey, what's going on?
0: I don't know.
1: Question number six. We're in charts and diagrams. You want to stay here?
0: Yes, please.
1: Which letter is usually used to represent the vertical axis on a Cartesian plane?
0: So you got X and Y. X is on the bottom. I'd say Y.
1: Correct. Very good. X is on the bottom, yeah. X is along the flat and Y is up the hill.
0: Yes, but, oh, thank you.
1: Question number seven. Mm-hmm. Charts and diagrams. Are you going well, Joey?
0: I'll run with that again, please.
1: Charts and diagrams. On an electronics diagram, what is represented by a circle with an X through it?
0: Oh, a circle, electronic, oh, danger.
1: Beep.
0: Danger.
1: Beep. What is it?
0: Danger.
1: Danger. No, not correct. Sorry. No, sorry, Joey. Thank you. Bye-bye. No, it's not. It's not. Danger. Dave from Perth. G'day, Dave.
2: How's things, Phil?
1: Pretty good, I think, yeah. No, in fact, they are extremely good. Question number seven. Charts and diagrams. On an electronics diagram, what's represented by a circle with an X through it?
2: I've got no idea.
1: That's fair enough.
2: I can't help you, mate.
1: See ya. Bye-bye. That is fair enough. Chris from Brizzy. Hi, Chris.
3: Good evening, Phil. 3 years of block release training as an electrician.
1: Oh, wow.
3: And I'm not sure about it.
1: Oh, no, come on. What?
3: I retired. Still too many brain cells.
1: On an electronics diagram, this is an X. Did you say 3 years of Sparky training, Chris?
3: Oh, you do, yeah. You do 3 years of block release in the old days, 7 weeks. Your first, your final year, your fourth year of the apprenticeship, you didn't do trade college.
1: Okay. You might have seen a few electronics diagrams, I reckon.
3: Oh, yes.
1: What's represented by a circle with an X through it?
3: A switch.
1: No.
3: Oh, that's time wasted.
1: No, there you go. Nice. See you, Chris. Bye-bye. No, it's not a switch. 1-300-800-222. Jeff the Truckie, no, that's not correct. Joyce from Perth, that is correct. Bernie, that's correct. Yes, good. Joe from Melton, correct. Frank from Mount Evelyn, correct. Kingsley from Adelaide. G'day, Kingsley.
4: Hello, Philip. I knew the Madonna answer. That's not bad.
1: Yeah, well, good. That's good. An electronics diagram.
4: When you said it wasn't an Australian artist, that's when it clicked in.
1: Oh, good. Yeah, good. Yeah. Now, charts and diagrams. On an electronics diagram, what's represented by a circle with an X through it?
4: I'm only going to have a guess. Stop, go.
1: No, not stop, go. Sorry, mate. Thank you. No, not stop, go. Joyce from Perth, correct. Michael from Yokine. Hi, Michael.
5: Hello, hello.
1: Hello. Question number seven.
5: Well, I called up for the previous question, and obviously I thought it was Kylie, and I thought it was an Australian artist as well, and I was like, well, we want it to be Tina or Olivia, but we know they never got that many hits. And I actually thought it was Danny Minogue, to be honest.
1: Oh,
5: Madonna,
1: really?
5: Madonna's the one. Look, I'm a drafty. I'm an electrical drafty. It's a light bulb. It's an indication light.
1: Correct.
5: Your answer.
1: On an electronics diagram, what's represented by a circle with an X through it, it is, as you say, a light bulb.
5: Yes. And do you know what? This is Philip. This is the first correct answer I've ever had in about 18 years.
1: Did you say you were an electrician, Michael?
5: No, I'm a drafty. I draw them in my drawings all the time.
1: Oh, okay.
5: I had to think about it when he answered the question. When he said the question, I was like, I know this. Come X-ray. I draw it all the time. They call it an indication or an indicator, but it is actually a light bulb.
1: It's a light bulb. It's an incandescent light bulb, but we could accept a lamp.
5: Yeah. Well, they're LEDs nowadays.
1: You know? Well, that's true. Yeah, these days they are. All righty, question number eight. We're in charts.
5: I've got one question right. I don't have to go. Can't cope with the stress, so let's go on. Can I change topics? What are the topics? Yeah.
1: You can change away from charts and diagrams. So we've got a choice of musical acts with the most number ones in Australia. Invertebrate animals, art and literature, or celebrities?
5: Let's go back to the number ones.
1: Musical acts with the most number ones in Australia. So this doesn't necessarily mean Australian artists, but it could. No, but it true. Could. But it could.
5: Mm-hmm.
1: 1961's Crying was the first of nine number one hits. For which singer?
5: Not a band, a singer. Oh, my God. Aretha Franklin?
1: Not Aretha Franklin.
5: Oh, I got one.
1: You got one, Michael. That's it. Luke in Brisbane. Hi, Luke.
6: Hi, Phil.
1: 1961's Crying was the first of nine number one hits. For which singer?
6: Rod Stewart?
1: No, not Rod Stewart. Thank you.
6: Okay.
1: Nope, not Rod Stewart. No, thank you. Joe from Melton says, can you keep him on the line? I love his accent. We'll give him my number. Joe, this is late night. This is not late night matchmaker, I suppose it could be. Thank you, Sandra from Eagleby. Sandra says, Phil, one of the nicest things you could take to give your grandchild is an Australian sheep or lambskin. They're wonderful buff for babies. That's a really good idea, Sandra. I'm going to do that. That's a really good idea. So an Aussie lamb skin. Yeah, beautiful. They're lovely and soft, aren't they? Are they okay for babies to sleep on? Probably. I'm sure they must be. George from Newcastle. Hello, George.
7: G'day.
1: We're in musical acts with the most number ones in Australia. 1961's Crying was the first of nine number one hits. For which singer?
7: Was it Roy Orbison?
1: It was. It was the big O, yes. Roy Orbison had his first number one with Crying, many others too. Question number nine, would you like to stay here or you can move? Charts and diagrams, invertebrate animals, art and literature, or celebrities?
7: Can I try charts and diagrams, please?
1: Back to charts and diagrams. Question number nine. What type of graph or chart is known as a camembert in France?
7: Sorry, don't know.
1: No good? Okay. Thank you. 1-300-800-222 is the number. Helen from Adelaide. Hi, Helen.
8: Hi, Phil. How are you going?
1: I'm really, really well.
8: Okay.
1: Charts and diagrams. What type of graph or chart is known as a camembert in France? What type of graph or chart?
8: Camembert, like the cheese. I'm going to say a pie graph because I can't think of anything else, Phil.
1: A pie what?
8: Graph.
1: Yeah, look, I'll give it to you. A pie chart, yes.
8: A pie chart,
1: yeah, that's right.
8: Yeah.
1: A commonly known chart or diagram. A pie chart is known as a camembert in France, which
8: that?
1: Is one of those facts which we don't even need to know and we can probably forget, Helen, I'm sure. Question number 10.
8: I've forgotten already.
1: That's good. Question number 10. We've got one left in charts and diagrams if you like, or otherwise you could move.
8: Let's go celebrities.
1: Celebrities. Question number 10. Which 40-year-old English male actor has been the face of Dior Homme fragrance since 2013?
8: 40-year-old
1: English male actor? Has been
8: since
1: the face
8: what
1: of,
8: year?
1: Since 2013.
8: Look, I don't know, but I'm going to guess Orlando Bloom.
1: Not Orlando, no.
8: Okay,
1: thank
8: then.
1: You. Bye. No, not Orlando Bloom. Pearl in Darwin. G'day, Pearl.
9: Hello, Phil. How you going?
1: I'm all right. Yeah, you okay?
9: No.
1: What's happened?
9: Oh, I've got the flu or something. I've got that bug you had the other week.
1: Oh, no. Yeah.
9: Yeah. And can I just say, Phil, the other week Ashwin was talking about children and he asked you what was the most... what was the thing you most remembered about when you had your first child?
1: Mm-hmm.
9: And you said, the love.
1: That's what I remember, yeah.
9: The overwhelming love. Well, let me tell you, and congratulations on becoming a grandfather, let me tell you that pales when you feel the love for your first grandchild.
1: People
9: it's
1: tell
9: absolutely magnificent. And yeah. It's. I once told my daughter the love you had for your grandchildren is totally different to your children. And one day she rang me and she said, you were right, Mum. Yeah. And her first grandchild had just been born.
1: Hey. Yeah, yeah. I know.
9: It's exciting, Phil.
1: Thank you.
9: Having grandchildren is exciting.
1: Thank you, Pearl. I am looking forward. I am excited.
9: I bet.
1: All righty. Now, what are we doing here? I've
9: forgotten.
1: Hang on. Oh, no, that's right. We're in celebrities. Which 40-year-old English male actor? Has been the face of Dior Homme fragrance since 2013.
9: I've never heard of it, and I don't know. I'll just guess Daniel Craig.
1: No, it's not Daniel Craig. Thanks, okay. Thanks, Paul.
9: Thanks, Phil. Bye. Thanks. Bye.
1: It's a good answer, huh? But it's not correct. Okay, Andrew from Adelaide. G'day, Andrew.
10: Hello.
1: Which 40-year-old English male actor has been the face of Dior Homme fragrance since 2013?
10: My personal management team has told me this is a fatal, fatal question to get. So I can't even remember what mine is, Phil. I don't even know what I'm using at the moment, Prada Black or something. Ah, goodness me. Sorry, as I was vaguing out, praying for it not to be there, I'm sorry, but I wasn't listening the last time.
1: All right, thanks, mate. Yes, I don't know what mine is. I think mine is probably Pierce Soap. 1-300-800-222. Ian from Dover in Tassie.
11: Good morning.
1: This mightn't be up your alley either.
11: I've been hearing a rumour that you're in absolutely fine shape too.
1: I am spifflicatingly well.
11: Don't say that. You don't know what spifflicate means.
1: Question number 10. I can't think of you as a heavily fragranced person, Ian, but I could be quite wrong.
11: I smell like a Labrador.
1: That's right, I smell like a dog. which 40-year-old English male actor has been the face of Dior Homme fragrance since 2013? It's not Daniel Craig, it's not Orlando Bloom.
11: If in doubt, say Cumberbatch.
1: Oh, yeah, I'll be Cumberbatch.
11: Yes.
1: No.
11: Thank you.
1: Thank you. Knocks another one out. Thanks, Ian. See you, mate. Bye-bye. Fair enough. Jane from Mudgee. That's correct. Joy of Logan. I think it's a tough one. Yeah, it is. Someone says, you don't see who you are. Harry in the Bay. No, it's not him. Bobsled says, this is your French coach again. Don't pronounce the H in Homme. Oh, so it's Dior Homme. Thank you, Bobsled. I'm forever grateful to you, as you know. Mick from Glen Iris. G'day, Mick.
12: Oh, well, there you go.
1: Not bad. Which 40-year-old English male actor has been the face of Dior Homme fragrance since 2013? It's not Daniel Craig, Benedict Cumberbatch, or Orlando Bloom.
12: They're both too old, aren't they? all of them are. I think it's... Robert Pattinson.
1: Correct.
12: The guy from Harry Potter.
1: Yes, it is. Robert Pattinson is the face of Dior Homme. All right, question number 11. We're in celebrities. Couple left there. Otherwise, it's art and literature, invertebrates, charts and diagrams, or musical acts with the most number ones in Australia.
12: Let's go back to musical acts. I've only just jumped in the car, so I haven't heard anything except that last question.
1: Okay. So. Kathy in South Australia says you're a sheepskins for babies. They were very common when my children were babies. They don't seem to be used these days. I'm not sure why. Yes, maybe it's because they're now considered dangerous. Really? That would be a shame. They're lovely for babies to lie on. Yeah, I don't know what the story is with them these days. Everyone's hyper-conscious about everything, aren't they? Mick, question 11. Musical acts were the most number ones in Australia?
12: Yeah, why not? Let's do this.
1: What was the first of Delta Goodrum's 9 number one singles on the Australia chart? She had 9 number ones. What was the first one?
12: You know what? If you asked me to name any Delta Goodrum song, I couldn't tell you. I'm sorry. not my cup of tea.
1: Okay.
12: No, sorry. Have a good night. Thank you.
1: No, thanks, mate. Bye. Harry says the use of sheepskin is certainly dangerous from the sheep's point of view. True enough. Jane from Mudgee, that's correct. Sandra from Perth, that is correct. Bo on the road could well be a Delta Goodrum fan. G'day, Bo.
13: Howdy.
1: Howdy. Then again, he might not be.
13: Yeah, I don't think that's my night. I actually rang up for the Fragrance one and I would have been wrong as well. So, and Delta, I have no idea whatsoever.
1: Yeah.
13: So.
1: She had 9 number ones, which I'm surprised. I mean, she's a good artist, but I'm surprised that she had that many, actually. But anyway, there you go.
13: I'm certain I've heard it because my youngest daughter is a massive Delta fan and plays her all the time, but buggered if I could name a single song.
1: Okay. Jeff the Truckee says, you'll like this one, Bo. Jeff the Truckee says, my fragrance is called Come to Me. My wife says it doesn't smell like Come to Her.
13: Love it.
1: Fair enough. See you, Bo.
13: See you.
1: Bye. Fair enough. All right. 1-300-800-222. Evening, Phil. Just wanted to say sheepskins are not recommended for babies to sleep on because of SIDS. Oh, is that right? Is that right? I thought the whole SIDS thing was due to sleep position. Hadn't they decided that? I haven't read the latest on it. Troy from Atherton on the road. G'day, Troy.
14: Yay. Good evening, Phil.
1: What was the first of Delta Goodrum's 9 number one singles on the Australian chart?
14: Well, I know this one, and I'll tell you a funny story about it too. It's Born to Try.
1: Correct, yes.
14: And many years ago, I was doing the exact same job that I'm doing now, and I had a guy sitting in the passenger seat of my truck that I was training, and he had to take a phone call. And he's yakking away for only about 5 minutes. And then he said, yeah, no worries. That's fantastic. Great. And he hung up and he said to me, he goes, oh, that's great news. He said, my niece just won an ARIA award. I said, oh, who's your... I didn't even click because I knew the guy's name was Ross Goodrum. But, yeah, it was Delta Goodrum's uncle. Was sitting.
1: You're kidding.
14: Troy,
1: what a story.
14: It was about 2002 or 2003. No, it would have been 2004, actually.
1: Yeah.
14: I don't think it was before that particular song, but yeah. No,
1: oh, it was Delta's uncle.
14: Delta's uncle, yeah. He lived up here in North Queensland for a couple of years.
1: Oh, yeah.
14: And I asked him what she was like, obviously, because once I knew that, I was asking him all about it because I was a bit of a fan. And he said, to tell you the truth, he said, she was an only child and she was a spoiled brat.
1: Oh, this is the thing, Troy. You pick at a family, scab, or lift the lid on families. And I tell you what, okay. Question number 12 was one left in musical acts with the most number ones, but you could move if you like to charts and diagrams, invertebrates, art and literature, or celebrities.
14: No, I'll stick with the number ones, thanks.
1: Musical acts with the most number ones in Australia. Question number 12. 2008's Love Story was the first of 10 number one singles for which singer?
14: That would be Taylor Swift.
1: Correct. Very good. Yes, the Swifties will be pleased. Kylie, that's right. Madonna has 11. Kylie has 10. Taylor Swift has 10. Delta has 9. Is the sort of top of the pops one. Okay. All right, that's it for musical acts with the most number one. So we're up to question 13. We've got charts and diagrams, invertebrate animals, art and literature, or celebrities.
14: I'll go back to charts and diagrams, please, Phil.
1: Charts and diagrams. Okay. Question 13. also known, this is the last one in Charts and Diagrams, Troy, also known as normal distribution. What musical name is given to a graph that shows data spread evenly around a central average?
14: Oh, that's the one that goes sort of up and down. It's like a symmetrical shape sort of one.
1: Also yes. Known as normal distribution, what musical name is given to a graph that shows data spread evenly around a central average?
14: Yeah, I know exactly the type of graph that you're talking about, but I've got no idea what it's called.
1: I reckon you do, Troy. You reckon?
14: Okay. I've probably heard it, but yeah, I just can't think of it right.
1: Because you are describing it. That's it. Yeah.
14: Yeah.
1: No?
14: Nah, all good.
1: All right.
14: I honestly can't come up with a name. I know exactly what it looks like. It's like a hill that sort of goes up and then it goes down the other side exactly the same. It's like a frequency wave sort of thing. So.
1: What musical name would you give it?
14: Frequency.
1: No. Thanks, Troy. Sorry. Thanks for the Delta story, mate. Fun. Good on you.
14: Yeah,
1: see,
14: yeah,
1: see ya. Yes, Maria, that's correct. Harry in the Bay, correct. Ross from Scoresby, correct. Babs in Ringwood, correct. Chris from Forest Lodge, correct. Lincoln from Mount Riverview. G'day, Lincoln.
15: Yeah.
1: What do you reckon? Also known as normal distribution, what musical name is given to a graph that shows data spread evenly around a central average?
15: Fibonacci?
1: No, not a Fibonacci. Not a Fibonacci. Fitzy from Coogee. G'day, Fitzy.
16: Hey, how you going?
1: Pretty good. Question number 13. Also known as normal distribution, what musical name is given to a graph that shows data spread evenly around a central average?
16: Don't think I know this one, Phil. If I could guess, no, I won't even guess. I'll pass. Thanks, Phil.
1: Thanks,
16: bye.
1: Mate. Bye-bye. See you later. Richard says Delta had a younger brother called Trent. Sorry to kill a great story. Oh, I see. Okay. Kitty from Ballina says, no, sheepskins are still available online in certain specialist baby shops. Anywhere you can get proper Ugg boots too. I'll look that up unless anybody knows definitively whether they're good or bad. Question number 13, Brolga from Brunswick West, that is correct. Lions are free. Oh, come on, I've got Lions free. 1-300-800-222 is the number. Trent Goodrum is the head coach of the QBE Sydney Swans Male Academy. There you go. Trent Goodrum, Delta's younger brother. 1-300-800-222 is my number. What are we after here? Also known as normal distribution. What musical name is given to a graph that shows data spread evenly around a central average? Peter from Wantirna. G'day, Peter. Hi, Peter.
17: It's so quick.
1: That's okay. Yeah, yeah, I know. I know people have obviously been a bit scared off by this one. What do you reckon?
17: My goodness. Ding dong, it's a bell curve.
1: Ding dong, it is. Exactly. It's a bell curve. Yeah, a bell curve. Chart or diagram. It shows data spread evenly around a central average, a bell curve. All right, that's the musical name. Question number 14. So we've got invertebrate animals, art and literature, or celebrities?
17: Invertebrates, please.
1: Invertebrates. In addition to other products, which insects produce a cement-like substance called propolis?
17: Termites.
1: Not termites, no. Thank you, Peter. No, not termites. Wayne from Wollongong. G'day, Wayne.
18: How you going?
1: Not bad.
18: Yeah,
1: go on.
18: I think it might be bees.
1: Correct. In addition to other products, which insects produce a cement-like substance called propolis, or propolis, it's bees, yes. The buzzing bee. Very good. Morgan's had that. Sandra had that too. So did Leroy in Penrith. Annette from Perth. Jeff in Hornsby. Oh, no, Jeff in Hornsby had wasps. No, not correct. Question 15. We're in invertebrate animals. You can stay there if you like. Otherwise, celebrities or art and literature. Up to you, Wayne.
18: I think I'll just stay in invertebrates, thanks.
1: Okey-doke. Invertebrate animals. Leatherback turtles. Leatherback turtles are sometimes known as gelatinivores because their diet is primarily made up of which soft-bodied invertebrates?
18: I'll say plankton. It's probably what's wrong, but I'll say
1: no,
18: it anyway.
1: Not plankton. Sorry, Wayne. Thanks, mate. No, it's not plankton. Bill from North Adelaide. Hi, Bill.
19: Hi there.
1: What do you reckon? Leatherback turtles are sometimes known as gelatinivores because their diet is primarily made up of which soft-bodied invertebrates?
19: Well, who would know how they see them, but I'd say it's jellyfish.
1: Correct. Yes. How many soft-bodied invertebrates do we know? Jellyfish is correct. Okey-doke. Question number 16. We're in invertebrates, but you can move if you like.
19: No, stay there.
1: Staying here. Question number 16. 10 to go. Vespine is an adjective that refers to which insects?
19: No idea. Insects, vespine. Hornets.
1: Not hornets, no. Thank you. Not hornets. Helen from Healesville. Hi, Helen.
20: Good morning, Phil. How are you?
1: Pretty good. Question six. Go on.
20: Was the question for the diagram a bell?
1: A bell curve, yes.
20: A bell curve.
1: Yeah, exactly. All right, question 16. 10 left here. Invertebrate animals. Vespine is an adjective that refers to which insects? Vespine.
20: Mosquito.
1: Not a mosquito. Thanks, Helen. Not a mosquito. Peter from Pound Creek. G'day, Peter.
21: G'day. How you going?
1: Pretty good. Pretty good. Vespine is an adjective that refers to which insects?
21: I'll try butterflies.
1: Not butterflies. No. Sorry, Peter. Thank you. Sarah from Alphington. Hello, Sarah.
22: Hi, Peter. Yeah, I was ringing up for another one, but...
1: Vespine.
22: I'm thinking Vespa, like the, you know, those motorcycles, what do you call them, the scooter things, the Vespas that the mods used to wear, like, right?
1: Vespine insect. Is an adjective that refers to which insects?
22: Insect. They're not butterfly. Not cockroach, I don't think. Wasp or something. Wasp?
1: What's your answer?
22: I'll just go wasp.
1: Correct.
22: Oh.
1: Yes. Vespine is an adjective that refers to wasps. She had a most vespine countenance. For example, question number 17. Invertebrate animals, if you like. Otherwise, you can move to celebrities or art and literature.
22: We'll go to celebrities.
1: Celebrities. All right. Question number 17. Which Australian soccer player Now, Sarah, there's no need to chuck in the towel or walk off the pitch. Just because this topic has come up, because you will know the answer. Which Australian soccer player currently plays as a forward for Gotham FC in New Jersey?
22: My sister used to have a bar in New York called Gotham City Lounge, but that's not going to help me.
1: Gee, that's cool, isn't it? That's pretty cool. My sister used to have a bar in New York called Gotham Lounge. Wow. Wow.
22: But
1: I'd have a martini sitting up there any day.
22: Yeah. The only soccer player, apart from all the retired ones, like that Craig Foster, I'd love to marry him. But the only one I can think of is Kerr, the woman that... Yeah, I don't know what her first name is.
1: What's your answer?
22: Kerr.
1: But what's the first name?

0: I can't pull it out. Sorry.
1: That's a pity. You didn't. Thank you, Sarah. Bye. Okay. See you later. Bye. Susie says, that's why Vespa scooters are so named, because they make a buzz sound like wasps. Okay. Jen says woolen underlays are not advised for babies. They can cause overheating. Mm, okay. All right. I won't do it then. Where are we? Steve from Leicester. G'day, Steve.
2: Morning, Phil.
1: Tell me out. Help me out with the Australian soccer player currently playing as a forward for Gotham FC.
2: Not going to cause too much pain, but to the previous caller.
1: And the answer is?
2: Samantha Kerr.
1: Correct, Sam Kerr. Yes, Sam Kerr. Oh, dear, Sarah would have known that. I'll tell you what, Steve, what's that? I'll put you on hold, Steve, because we have a news bulletin to attend to. We'll go back with question 18 straight after the news.
3: When it impacts you,
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6: ABC News with David Rowlands. Israel says it will close Britain's consulate in East Jerusalem in response to the UK government announcing sanctions on trade with settlements in the occupied West Bank. The UK says it's deemed the settlements illegal and has accused settler terrorists of carrying out ethnic cleansing in the Palestinian enclave. It's one of a dozen countries, including France and Canada, to announce joint sanctions, which Israel has described as blatant interference in upcoming elections. Earlier, British Foreign Secretary Ed Miliband unveiled the sanctions plans.
7: Today I announce that the official view of the British government is that the occupation is unlawful. Yeah. Because of Israel's entrenchment of its control, its intention to extend permanent sovereignty, and its expansionist agenda via illegal settlements.
6: More than 100 people have rallied outside the Israeli embassy in the nation's capital, demanding a new investigation into the killing of Australian aid worker Zomi Frankem in Gaza. Georgia Roberts has more.
8: It's been over 2 years since Zomi Frankem was killed by Israeli forces along with fellow aid workers delivering food to Gaza. Israel's investigation of its military actions found no evidence of wrongdoing. In response, the Australian government said Ms. Frankem's family deserved justice and that Israel's findings fell far short of the accountability it expected. Her friends and family are now calling for an independent investigation into the strike on the World Central Kitchen convoy and for the expulsion of Australia's Israeli Ambassador Hillel Newman.
6: Ukraine's President Volodymyr Zelensky says Russia has carried out a daytime attack on a television station while journalists were on air, with several people wounded. The BBC's Abdujali Abu Sarov has more.
9: Ukraine's emergency services say that about 50 buildings and facilities were hit during the attack. Among them are residential buildings, a school, and a petrol station. A local TV channel that's part of the nationwide United News broadcast program was hit, and its building was partly destroyed. A market in the southern city of Odessa was also damaged during the strikes. In addition, Russian drones hit 2 passenger trains. Moscow has confirmed they carried out the attack, but the strikes, they say, focused on military targets only.
6: The Reserve Bank's deputy governor says inflation remains the biggest problem facing the Australian economy, warning that interest rates could rise again. Australians are continuing to feel the pressure from the cost of living, with inflation still running above the RBA's target. The central bank is now assessing whether the 3 rate rises delivered earlier this year have been enough. Deputy Governor Andrew Houser says, however, that the Australian economy is otherwise healthy.
10: Actually, the economy in Australia in many ways is doing quite well. We've got growth roughly at trend. We have unemployment near historic lows, employment growth driven by the market sector, and real household incomes are growing pretty strongly. So there's a lot to like about the Australian economy, but we have one big problem, and that's inflation.
6: Australian students have recorded their lowest ever scores in reading and mathematics in an international test that's been running for a quarter of a century. The specialist reporting team's Miwa Bloomer has the story.
11: Every 3 years, 15-year-olds from roughly 90 countries around the world sit the PISA exam.

0: This year, Australian students improved marginally in science, but recorded their lowest ever scores in reading and mathematics. Jonas Bertling from the Australian Council for Educational Research said Australian students still performed above the OECD average in all subjects.
1: While we see some declines in the long run, we're still a very strong country.
0: Australian students were ranked 10th in the world in science and reading and 16th in mathematics.
2: The recently retired Collingwood AFL Premiership player Steele Sidebottom is part of the North Melbourne selection panel that will choose the club's next coach. North Melbourne has been searching for a coach after Alistair Clarkson was sacked last week. The panel also includes North Melbourne's general manager of football, Todd Viney, former captain Andrew Swallow, the Kangaroos AFLW coach, Darren Crocker, and will be chaired by CEO Jennifer Watt. And legendary Australian horseman Paddy Payne Sr. has died aged 90. Payne was the patriarch of one of Australia's best-known racing families and the father of Melbourne Cup-winning jockey Michelle Payne. He raised 10 children after his wife Mary died in a car crash in 1986, with many of them going on to careers in racing. Racing Victoria says his contribution to the sport will not be forgotten. ABC News.
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0: Yes, well, hello and how are you? Philip Clark with you on ABC Radio. This is Nightlife on the local radio network. We are right across the country. Good to have your time and company too. It's 1:06 Eastern. It's 11:06 in Western Australia, South Australia in the Territory, 24:01. Good to be with you too. And thanks for dropping in. Is there some problem with Channel 25? I'm getting a few texts saying that Channel 25 has gone off air. Have you checked? I'm not sure. We'd have no info about that. ABC TV transmitter went off too. Ross from Scoresby says that. Martin from Blairgowrie. G'day, Martin.
1: G'day.
0: Have you had some problem as well?
1: Yeah, 2:25 and our TVs came up, no signal.
0: Okay.
1: But as soon as the news stopped and you came back on, they're both back on again. So I don't know.
0: Maybe
1: there was something bad in the news we didn't want to hear.
0: Yeah, Jane from Mudgee says Channel 25 is okay here. So, yeah, maybe
1: it
0: was
1: come back.
0: Yeah, it was off for the news. Only came back when you came back on. Okay, there you go.
1: Yeah.
0: All right. Well, that's good news. Okay.
1: Thank you.
0: Thanks, Blair. Thanks, Bob. Okay, see ya. I'll come back to you. 1-300-800-222. I'm on 25 in Mildura. It's fine. It has been all night. Okay, it doesn't appear to be a problem in that case. Thank you. All right, issues of the day coming up. Well, I've got plenty to talk about, so love to get your thoughts on whatever's occupying your mind in this hour as well. No news is good news, says my texter. All righty. We've got a little thing to finish up before we get into our issues of the day, which we call
2: The Mighty Challenge.
0: Steve from Leicester was up on deck. He was up to question number 18. G'day, Steve.
3: G'day, mate.
0: Invertebrate animals is where we are. Celebrities were where we were. So people are hopping into me about how I should have given it. No, but I did give her the question. I gave her the option of saying Sam Kerr. She wouldn't say it. There you go. I hope Sarah's not kicking herself too much. Joy of Logan says, she said, Samantha, you're a hard man. Yeah, but she didn't give it to me as the answer. Question 18, we're in celebrities. One left there, if you like, Steve, or you can move.
3: Let's move.
0: Invertebrates or art and literature?
3: Arts and literature.
0: Arts and literature. Question 18. The Parish Boys Progress is the alternative title for which Charles Dickens novel?
3: David Copperfield.
0: Not correct, but a pretty good stab at it. No, not David Copperfield. Betty from Dapto. G'day, Bet.
4: Hello, Phil. How are you?
0: I'm exceptionally well. Betty, yes. Have you been all right?
4: Yeah, I've been good. Thank you.
0: Excellent. Excellent to hear.
4: No worries. Been taking it easy. Loafing around.
0: I always think you're loafing around, Betty, and so you should.
4: Listening to the ABC.
0: Good on you. Good on you. That's what I want you to do, Bet. I want you to be just loafing around, listening to the ABC, putting your feet up.
4: And I went to sleep today and missed the country hour.
0: Oh, that's no good. Oh, well.
4: Do you ever listen to the country hour?
0: Well,
4: very, very informative.
0: Well, I have done in the past, but it's not a habit of mine at the moment, Betty, no. But I know it is very informative, yeah.
4: Yeah, it's good. They tell you where the rain's fallen and how the stock are selling. And
0: yeah, no, I love
4: it. It's better than listening to Trump.
0: Well, you get no arguments from me about that, Betty. Question number 18. We're in arts and literature, Betty. The Parish Boys Progress is the alternative title for which Charles Dickens novel? It's not David Copperfield.
4: Oliver Twist.
0: Correct. Very good.
4: You're all you're joking. There you go. I never get any right.
0: Come on, you're okay.
4: Well, it doesn't worry me much because I like to listen and sometimes you'll know two or three answers but you don't get asked those, so it's the luck of the draw.
0: Yeah, it is. Question 19. Let's see if we can go on with it, Betty. Question 19, you can stay in arts and literature or you've got a choice of celebrities or invertebrates.
4: Might try the invertebrates.
0: Invertebrate animals, question number 19. Which crustaceans does an astacologist study?
4: Would it be termites?
0: Not termites, no.
4: Okay.
0: Thanks, Bet. See
4: ya. Okay, talk to you later.
0: Bye. Regards to all. 1-300-800-222 is the number. Jane from Mudgee, no, not correct. Bob from Greenacre. G'day, Bob.
5: G'day, Phil. How are you?
0: Oh, I'm pretty good, yeah. Pretty good. In vertebrate animals, which crustaceans does an astacologist study?
5: The only thing I can think of is oysters.
0: No, not oysters. I don't like to study oysters, Bob. I like to eat them.
5: Me too. That's why. Thanks, mate.
0: Good
5: Cheers.
0: On you, Bob. Thank you. All righty, 1-300-800-222. We have lines free if you want to grab one. We have lines free if you want to grab one. 1-300-800-222. Question 19. Cameron from South Perth. G'day, Cameron.
6: Yes, good morning. I think the answer will be barnacles.
0: Oh, no. An astacologist doesn't study barnacles. Thank you.
6: No.
0: I suppose somebody has to study barnacles. No. Belinda in Yarunga says, my fifth granddaughter arrived 6 days ago. Harper Maeve, £7. She's beautiful. Good on you. Jane from Mudgee, no, that's not correct. Annette in Perth, that is correct. Connie says... no. Spiros in Ringwood says you are unfair, improper and unlawful for not giving Samka her answer. She said, Samantha, and you talked her out of it. You're awful. Thank you, Spiros. Not fair. I said to Sarah, what's your answer? Which I always do. 1-300-800-222 is the number. You can't mumble to yourself and then expect me to pick an answer out of it. 1-300-800-222. Lines are free. You will get one if you want one. Joe from Ridgehaven. G'day, Joe.
7: Oh, g'day.
0: Which crustaceans does an astacologist study?
7: Would it be starfish?
0: Not starfish, no. Thank you. I know why you're going for that, but no, it's not a starfish. Joe from Melton thinks it's starfish too. Clancy from Four Mile Creek says the study of the New York family, the Astors. Jeff the Truckee, no, that's not correct either. Frank from Mount Evelyn has got the right answer. Paul from Planlands, yes, that is correct as well. Question 19, which crustaceans does an astacologist study? You will get straight through if you want a line. 1-300-800-222. You will get straight through if you want a line. Give us a call. Someone help me out here. Which crustaceans does an astacologist study? Anybody? John from Mitcham said, always good to hear Betty ask. Well, I agree with that. Yes. Brolga from Brunswick West. No, it's not starfish. A lot of people are saying starfish. It's no, not starfish. Deb, no, that's not correct. What's an astacologist study? Which crustaceans does an astacologist study? We've had barnacles. That's not correct. Anybody? 1-300-800-222. Come on, help me out here. Astacologist, which crustaceans? Is Jim from Banksia Park going to help us out? I hope you will. G'day, Jim.
8: Hi, Phil.
0: Hello. An astacologist. Which crustaceans does an astacologist study?
8: I'm tossing up between crabs and crayfish. I'll go crabs. No.
0: Thank you, Jim. But no thanks. See ya. Oh, dear. Ted on the Goldie says, by the way, for your information, Phil, today, the 22nd of September, but it's not the 22nd of September, is the fourth anniversary of the death of Queen Elizabeth II. Do you mean today or do you mean the 22nd of September? Ted on the Goldie. Joyce in Perth's got the right answer here. What about Matt from Aberfoyle Park? G'day, Matt.
9: G'day, how are you going?
0: Pretty good. I think we know the answer now, don't we?
9: Well, I didn't hear what he said.
0: Oh, that's a pity.
9: It is a big pity, isn't it? You couldn't tell me what he said, could you?
0: I know. I can't answer questions, as you know, Matt. Hey, which crustaceans does an astrocologist study? Oh, well, I'll tell you what. No. It's not crabs. It's not barnacles. It's not oysters.
9: Is it lobsters?
0: Yeah, I'll give it to you. Crayfish is what I would call them, but correct, yes. An astrocologist studies crayfish or yabbies too, as well, which are sort of similar thing, hey?
9: You're a kind man, no matter what other people are saying.
0: Yeah, I know. I mean, Lucy from Thornbury's giving me a hammering too. Lucy says that surname should have been enough anyway. This should definitely have been, I'll give it to you. Even apart from the fact that Sarah said Samantha as well. Yes, I know, Lucy, but I said, what is your answer? What's her name? She didn't say Sam Kerr.
9: That's right. I'm with you.
0: Thank you. Matt, you take one sword, I'll take the other. We'll see how long we can hold them off, Matt.
9: Until it backfires on me, that's right.
0: Question 20. Invertebrates, if you like, or arts and literature or celebrities?
9: Let's go arts and literature.
0: Arts and literature. Which Dutch artist painted the anatomy lesson of Dr. Nicholas Tulp in 1632?
9: Oh, dear. Dutch
0: artist, the anatomy lesson of Dr. Nicholas Tulp in 1632.
9: Was Renoir? I'll say Renoir. I don't think it's Renoir.
0: Sorry, Matt. No, not Renoir. My texter says, you didn't say crayfish either. Yes, but lobster, is it? Lobster and crayfish, come on. it's not a – my treatment of Sarah is not popular on the text line. Paul from Lithgow. Hello, Paul.
10: Hello there.
0: What do you reckon? Which Dutch artist painted the anatomy lesson of Dr. Nicholas Tulp in 1632?
10: It'll be Van Gogh.
0: Not Van Gogh, no. Not Van Gogh. Kay from Bunbury. G'day, Kay.
11: There you go. Phil, here I am.
0: Hello. Hello. Which Dutch artist painted the anatomy lesson of Dr. Nicholas Tulp in 1632?
11: I only know one.

0: And that's Vermeer.
1: Not Vermeer. Yes. No,
0: well,
1: no.
0: If it was right, I was going to have an argument with you because I don't know his first name.
1: Neither do I. Do I know Hans Vermeer? I don't know.
0: I don't know, you see, but now you're going to have to be consistent and you're going to have to insist on first names all the time.
1: Oh, I don't know about that. I mean, for example, with this artist.
0: Yeah.
1: I don't think anyone would expect you to jump in with a first name.
0: Okay.
1: Thank you, Kay. See ya.
0: Okay, bye.
1: It's not Vermeer. Let's leave it at that. Nat from Kallaroo. G'day, Nat.
2: Hello, Philip.
1: Which Dutch artist painted the anatomy lesson of Dr. Nicholas Tulp in 1632? Dutch artist.
2: I don't know.
1: Who?
2: Anyone. Is that my answer? No, I'm joking. No, I'll give this one a pass, Philip.
1: No, good.
2: If people don't know your tone when you say, is that your answer, then they are missing out.
1: Thank you, Nat. See ya. Bye-bye. I have got some defenders then. Effie in Frankston says, astakos is the Greek word for lobster, hence astakologist. Yes. Jane from Mudgee, correct. Jim in Campbelltown. Oh, that's a point, actually. That is a point, yes. No, you're right, actually. Sorry, that is correct. Rick's calling.
3: Fine. Thank you.
1: Hello, Rick.
4: Rick, yeah, sorry. What was the question?
1: Which Dutch artist painted the anatomy lesson of Dr. Nicholas Tulp in 1632?
4: My friend and I here are going to say Da Vinci.
1: Not Da Vinci. Thank you, Rick. No, not Da Vinci. Rosie from Maribyrnong. Hello, Rosie.
5: Oh, hi. I've got no idea, but I'm going to say Albrecht Dürer.
1: Not Albrecht Dürer. No, not Albrecht Dürer. Gloria from Wollongong, I've got you. I'll come to you in a sec. Roz from Bandura. Hello, Roz.
6: Good evening, Phil.
1: Which Dutch artist painted the anatomy lesson of Dr. Nicholas Tulp in 1632?
6: I think it is Rembrandt.
1: Correct, Rembrandt. And as everyone on the text line has reminded me, Rembrandt is actually, he doesn't have a first name because Rembrandt is
6: his. I don't think he does. I was trying to think.
1: Well, no, but Rembrandt is his first name.
6: Is it? I mean, I can't think of another one that goes with it anyway.
1: I think he's Rembrandt van Rijn, I think, from memory.
6: Oh, that's right, yeah, because I remember I went to the museum in Holland that to see it.
1: Yeah.
6: And it's quite spectacular.
1: Spiros in Ringwood says you should ring Sarah back and publicly apologise. Sarah. I mean, sorry, Spiros. Spiros is leading the pack. He's leading the posse here. Now,
6: this is wonderful. You've got all these sort of, you know, knights rushing to their honour.
1: I know. Yeah. Knights rushing to the honour of the slighted lady. Yeah, Rembrandt is his first name. I agree, everyone. Yes, good.
6: Yes, Van Rijn, is it? That's right.
1: Rembrandt van Rijn.
6: Van Rijn.
1: Question 21. We're in arts and literature, otherwise we can move to celebrities or invertebrates.
6: We might as well stay there.
1: Arts and literature. Which 1883 children's book ends with the words, a well-behaved little boy?
6: Oh, gee. A well-behaved little boy.
1: A well-behaved little boy, which 1883 children's book.
6: Oh, gosh, as soon as you say it, I'll go, oh, yeah, of course. But I can't think of it now, Phil.
1: No, thanks.
6: So good night. Thanks.
1: Thanks, Roz. Bye-bye. You do know it and you will get it too. Lines are free. Come on, help me out. Gloria from Wollongong. Hello.
7: Hello. Hi, Phil.
1: Wow. Which 1883 children's book ends with the words, a well-behaved little boy?
7: Oh, this is a guess, but is it Now We Are Six?
1: Not Now We Are Six. No.
7: Okay.
1: See ya. Thank you. Bye-bye. Jim in Campbelltown, correct. Yes, Harry in the Bay, correct. Annette in Perth, correct. What about Peter from Ballarat? G'day, Peter.
8: G'day, Phil.
1: Which 1883 children's book ends with the words, a well-behaved little boy?
8: Oh, I have no clue. On to the next one. Thanks, Phil.
1: Okie doke. See you later. Lines are free. 1-300-800-222. 1-300-800-222. Come on, help me out here. You will get straight through. Which 1883 children's book ends with the words, a well-behaved little boy? Thank you, Jane from home.

0: Which for the painter was Rembrandt Harmenszoon van Rijn, or van Rijn. Yes, Rembrandt was his first name. Paul from Geelong. Hello, Paul.
1: How you going, Phil?
0: Good. Which 1883 children's book ends with the words, "A well-behaved little boy"?
1: Pinocchio.
0: Correct. Very good. Yes, Pinocchio. He needs to be well-behaved after the way he carried on earlier in the book. Okay, we only got four left here, Paul. Question number 22. You can stay with arts and literature, or you could move to invertebrates. There's one left in invertebrates or one left in celebrities.
1: Go back to invertebrates.
0: Invertebrate animals. In 2017, a spider species discovered on a cocoa plantation in Brazil was named after what fictional race of people who are paid for their work in cocoa beans?
1: Oompa Loompa.
0: Correct, yes, that's right. The Oompa Loompas, that's right, correct. Very good. All right, no more invertebrates. There's three left. There are two in arts and literature, one in celebrities.
1: Just go arts and literature, Phil.
0: Esther Summerson is the main character of which Charles Dickens novel?
1: No idea, Phil.
0: Stone Runner. Thanks, mate. Boy, see you later. Thanks for helping us out. Lisa's in Brisbane. Hi, Lisa.
2: Hi, Phil. How are you going?
0: Pretty good. Esther Summerson is the main character of which Charles Dickens novel?
2: Well, I don't know this one, but I'm going to just say The Tale of Two Cities.
0: Not The Tale of Two Cities. Thank you. Not The Tale of Two Cities. No, Esther Summerson is the main character of which Charles Dickens novel. Julia in Wollongong. Hi, Julia.
3: Hi, sorry, I just had to take you off speaker.
0: Yeah, that's okay. Esther Summerson is the main character of which Charles Dickens novel?
3: Well, yeah, most of his novels are named after the main character. So, there's
0: Little
3: Dorrit,
0: or there's Oliver Twist.
3: Oliver Twist, David Copperfield.
0: One of his most famous novels, though, is not named after a main character.
3: Well, they've already said Tale of Two Cities, right?
0: Mm-hmm.
3: Yeah, so I'm bowing out.
0: No good.
3: Thanks.
0: Thanks, Julia. Bye-bye. Susan in Waverton. Hello, Susan.
4: Hi there. Hi. I actually rang up about The Good Little Boy. Was it Christopher Robin?
0: No, it wasn't. It was Pinocchio.
4: Pinocchio.
0: A well-behaved little boy, yes.
4: He can't have been good with that big long nose from all the lies.
0: More from the lies here. The lies he was telling, no.
4: Anyway, I'm just wondering, I might be wrong, but is it Great Expectations?
0: No, it's not Great Expectations. No.
4: Okay.
0: Right. Thank you. That would be Pip, wouldn't it, in Great Expectations. Esther Summerson is the main character of which Charles Dickens' novel. Baroni from Adelaide's got the right answer. Anybody on the telephone line wants to help us? 1-300-800-222. There are lines free. You will get straight through. Kerry from Kangaroo Point. Hello, Kerry.
5: G'day, Phil. Phil, I think it might be Bleak House.
0: Correct. Very good. Excellent.
5: The greatest writer in the history of English literature.
0: Oh, you won't get an argument from me about that.
5: I agree. That and Blade Runner, that's how both agree on that.
0: Yeah, exactly. No, I agree. And Bleak House, I think, is his greatest book, in my view, and in my opinion anyway.
5: Yeah, well, I love David Copperfield. I did that for Junior here in Queensland. That was one. I really enjoyed it. So, I mean, it was and then, of course, I've seen the movie. So, yes, it's
0: work. Yes, Esther Summerson is the main character of Bleak House. Bleak House is that great novel where the case of Jarndyce and Jarndyce appears, the endless cause inequity which swallows up everybody's lives and money.
5: I like when in David Copperfield, Barkis is willing.
0: Yeah, Barkis is willing. not willing, Barkis is willing. That's right.
5: Yeah, willing. I thought it was willing.
0: Willing. Question 24, art and literature or celebrities?
5: I'll try celebrities.
0: The Woman in Me is a 2023 memoir from which American singer?
5: Gee, no, Phil, I got no idea. I won't hold you up. Somebody else hopefully will know.
0: No good. All right, Kerry, thank you, mate. Chris in the Pilbara. G'day, Chris.
6: Phil, how are you, mate?
0: Pretty good. Question 24. The Woman in Me is a 2023 memoir from which American singer?
6: I don't know. I'm just going to have to guess.
0: The Woman in Me.
6: Yeah, there's. I'm just trying to think of what sort of song has that name in it. Like, in 2023.
0: Yeah.
6: I think Donna Summer's already dead by then. I don't know. I'll go Dolly Parton.
0: Not Dolly. No. Thanks, Chris. No, not Dolly. Spiros is not letting go. Spiros says the ABC should nominate Sarah for an Australian of the Year award for her grace and dignity after being ripped off by Phil the Accuser. Just saying. all righty, come on, help us out here. Jack from Williamstown. G'day, Jack.
7: Hi.
0: The Woman in Me is a 2023 memoir from which American singer?
7: I'm going to have to pass, I'm sorry.
0: No good. Okie doke, it's not Shania Twain, Buzz, in Bendigo. No, it's not. Morgan had Shania Twain. No, it's not. Jane in Mudgee's got the right answer. What about Jeff in Bacchus Marsh? G'day, Jeff.
8: Good evening, Philip.
0: The Woman in Me is a 2023 memoir from which American singer?
8: Oh, dear. No, I don't know. I'm sorry.
0: No good. Okay. All righty. You can win from here. There's only two questions left, one in celebrities, one in arts and art and literature. The Woman in Me is a 2023 memoir from which American singer? Hayley from Roselle, do you know? Hi, Hayley.
9: Are we talking the music one still? Sorry, cut out.
0: Celebrities. The Woman in Me is a 2023 memoir from which American singer?
9: Britney Spears.
0: Correct, it is. It's Britney Spears.
9: Yeah.
0: Wow. Okay, it's taken a while, but we got here. We're in art and literature.
9: Okay.
0: Question 25. And to win, the magnet's yours. Quote, stately, plump Buck Mulligan came from the stairhead bearing a bowl of lather on which a mirror and a razor lay crossed, is the opening line of which famous Irish novel?
9: Oh, couldn't it have been art? I don't know. I'm not going to know this.
0: No?
9: No, I'm sorry.
0: Sorry, Hayley. See ya. Okay. Bye. It's a pity. John from Newcastle. Any idea here, John?
10: Please get you to repeat that line.
0: Stately, plump Buck Mulligan came from the stairhead bearing a bowl of lather on which a mirror and a razor lay crossed. Is the opening line of which famous Irish novel?
10: Irish novel. Lost me. No, I was trying to ring up for one of the other ones, but just trying to think of something Irish. I can't even think of an Irish novel. Sorry.
0: No good. Okay, question 25. It's hanging here. Joe from Melton's got the right answer. Annette in Perth's got the right answer. Jim in Campbelltown's got the right answer. Morgan, correct. Leroy in Penrith, no. Togo's on the road. Line's free, by the way, unless Togo can get it. Hi, Togo. Pretty good. Question 25. Stately, plump Buck Mulligan came from the stairhead bearing a bowl of lather on which a mirror and a razor lay crossed. Is the opening line of which famous Irish novel?
11: No, it's not for me. But I'll tell you what, your rules, mate, is how we go, eh? But never take a sword to a gunfight, eh? Sorry, mate, I'll leave it for someone else.
0: See you, Togo. Bye-bye. Daniel from Windsor. Hi, Daniel.
12: Oh, g'day.
11: Would it be Sweeney Todd the Barber?
0: Not Sweeney Todd the Barber. No, thank you. I can see where you're going.

0: with that. Not Sweeney Todd the Barber. Lorella, correct. Harry in the Bay, no, that's not right. It's the other one. Frank from Mount Evelyn. Correct. Yes, Jane in Mudgee. Correct. All righty. Come on. Tracy in Launceston. Hello, Trace. Help us out.
1: Thank you.
0: Stately, plump Buck Mulligan came from the stairhead bearing a bowl of lather on which a mirror and a razor lay crossed. Is the opening line of which famous Irish novel?
1: Ulysses?
0: Correct. It's Ulysses. Yes. Yes, Ulysses, the famous novel by James Joyce, of course. No. Magnificent thing. Okay. Thanks, Trace.
1: Thanks, Bill.
0: It's been a bit of a journey tonight, but we got there.
1: It's been long.
0: I'll put you on hold. Good on you.
1: Thank you.
0: See ya. And we'll get some details. Spiros in Ringwood. Spiros in Ringwood says, you're a good eagle, the same Phil. Some self-reflection, three Hail Marys and three Our Fathers should redeem you. Thank you, Spiros. Bless me, Spiros, because I have sinned. Hillary had Ulysses. Good. Frank from Mount Evelyn had Ulysses. Harry in the Bay had Finnegan's Wake. No, Finnegan's Wake's basically unreadable, isn't it? Sally from Ballsbrook had Finnegan's Wake. There's all right. Very good fun, everyone, and nice work. Gee, it took a while, but we got there.
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0: But the time for talking has not finished. Issues of the day, things that are around. What do you think of this pork barrelling story out of today's pretty depressing, don't you think? How do you distinguish pork barrelling from legitimate government spending? As someone texted earlier, why is there no greater punishment for pork barrelling other than political embarrassment? Huh? Anyway, give us a call, 1-300-800-222. Joey in Coffs Harbour says, by the way, says, I love your rules, Phil. Stick with it. If you'd asked who was the youngest Burgess to play NRL for South's Rabbitohs, Mr. Burgess wouldn't cut it. No, I agree. I agree. In some instances, like Rembrandt's full name, it's not necessary, isn't it? In others, I believe that it is. All righty, let's have some Amy Winehouse then. Let's get into some talk with issues of the day. 1-300-800-222. Give us a bell.

0: Yeah, Amy Winehouse. You know I'm no good. Thank you, Chipper. Another 27-year-old death. Yes, well, did you see the film, the documentary on Amy Winehouse? Remarkable piece of filmmaking. Just fantastic. Annette in Perth's getting stuck into me over Samantha. You know you're in the wrong re, Sam Kerr. Even Spiros said so. Your ears need seeing to, Phil, especially so you can hear your grandchild gurgling. Thank you, Annette. Good on you. All righty, 1-300-800-222. Issues of the day.
1: Issue of the day.
0: There's a few things around, aren't there? We discussed earlier that the way there was a bit of a pile-in about the One Nation leader in Victoria, Warren Pickering, who was dealing with stories that that he hadn't denied taking drugs, including marijuana, speed and ecstasy as a young man. He was painting his story as one of redemption. I wouldn't have thought these days that that sort of thing ruled a person out of standing for office. Maybe once upon a time these things did and you had to be lily white in every respect. I don't think that's the case anymore, is it? I mean, it has, I don't think it's been the case for many years. You might have a different view about it. 1-300-800-222 is the number. Also, this issue of pork barrelling, I mean, really, I think people look with despair on this, isn't it? A Centre for Public Integrity Investigations concluded that an invite-only $560 million grants program overwhelmingly directed funding to safe Labor seats and electorates that Labor was seeking to win at the 2025 election. Projects in safe and marginal Labor seats sometimes received grants worth tens of millions of dollars. 45 electorates were not invited to the major and local community infrastructure program and received nothing. The Labor promised more than $500 million in upgrades to sports facilities, parks, playgrounds and other community infrastructure at the election. Well, all that's fine and good and dandy. Sure, all these projects were great. But how is the money fairly given out? The Centre for Public Integrity's chair, former Justice Anthony Whealy, said it appeared the program had been used to pork barrel seats Labor wanted to win. The government says they were just fulfilling election promises. Oh, yeah. I know Helen Haynes made the point today. She's the independent member for Indi, Victorian federal electorate, which, of course, Labor is not going to win because it's held by Helen Haynes, who was Cathy McGowan's successor in the seat. Now, they've got a golf club, I think it was called Rutherglen Golf Club, which didn't even know there was a grant scheme, whereas in Anthony Albanese's electorate, the Marrickville Golf Club were invited to make an application, received some $5 or $6 million to fix up the sewage in their clubhouse, etc. Well, look, all

0: all that's good, and I'm sure that they that's a great project. But how come the club in Helen Haines's electorate wasn't invited to apply? The whole thing does seem shonky to me. And, you know, at the time they get stuck into the other side and win in government, they seem to do the same thing themselves. Should there be some sanction for it other than political embarrassment, says my texter earlier, and I think that's probably right. 1-300-800-222. Paul from Esperance. G'day, Paul.
1: G'day, Bill. How you going?
0: Oh, I'm all right. Yes, come on.
1: Yeah, I reckon there should be some sanction for that poor Barry. But I just wanted to back up on the Sarah's question.
0: Oh, yeah.
1: Sam Kerr.
0: Yeah.
1: I'm pretty sure that, like, she knew the answer. I don't think she wanted to answer the question because it was a sports question. I've heard the lady on before. She's quite intelligent. She knows a lot. She's not a sports fan. She's more of an arts and literature fan. And I'm, you know, like, you gave her heaps of opportunity. I've seen you give people, or heard you give people less opportunity when they've said the answer under their breath and then not been going to answer it. Like, I don't know many of the answers that I ring up for. I know, well, quite a few of the other ones, like everyone else, but you never get the one you want. And, I don't think you did anything wrong. And, Spiro, if you suggest that someone who doesn't know Australia's most famous soccer player for Australian of the Year, you're betting on a loser, mate.
0: I reckon you can't. That's right. You can't say Miss Kerr. Come on. It's Sam Kerr. Come on.
1: She said it, but she didn't want to say it, mate. You can tell you gave her more opportunity than you've given plenty of other people. And she just didn't want to say that answer. She knew that answer. You'd have to be in hospital, I reckon, and then she'd not to know that answer, mate.
0: Thanks, Paul. Okay, I'm going to give you a sword as well. Now there's three of us on the bridge, mate.
1: Yeah, I've got a chainsaw here, mate. We'll be right.
0: See ya. Bye-bye. Listeners are not letting it go, for you won't live down the quiz of Sam Kerr. Dear. Yes, my texter says, I think drug taking after becoming a politician is more likely to happen. Dear. Connie says, the Burgess example is not an equivalent question. How many Kerrs are there? I think the question even alluded to it being a current player. And she gave it as an answer. Then said, Samantha, when you asked for a first name. No, she didn't say that. Sarah didn't. No, it really was unfair. Sadly, I've realised tonight that I've gotten used to that happening on the Mighty Challenge. I didn't ever react much at first. Connie, harsh. Dear, well. Butter Bing says there's no punishment for pork barrelling because they are making the rules. Yeah, well, is that all it is? Hayley from Roselle. G'day, Hayley.
2: Hello, how are you?
0: Pretty good.
2: I've got three kids who are in their 20s, ranging, well, 19 to 27, and yep. I have brought them up with very open conversations around alcohol and drugs.
0: Yep. You need to these days, Hayley, don't you?
2: Yeah. Honesty is the best policy. You're not going to get in trouble. We can have a discussion around it, blah, blah, blah. Now, those three kids, yes, they'll go out and take the odd thing here and there. If they're at a festival, so be it. Yep. They don't really drink that much. And that's been their trajectory, I think, because of that. Now, I, on the other hand, born in 1970, everything was swept under the carpet. There was no talking. There was nothing allowed. And consequently, me in my 20s went wild.
0: Yeah, I know. Well, there was plenty of people taking drugs in the 1970s.
2: Well, my parents were a little bit straighty 180, but me in the 90s in Sydney, it was pretty loose.
0: Yep.
2: And anything goes. Now, politics aside, you know, I'm not going to talk about my political persuasion, but to talk about something that happened in your 20s quite honestly and openly, when I heard that on the radio, I was driving somewhere, I was quite moved by it because I thought, yes, this is the sort of discussions we need to be having.
0: Yeah,
2: we need
0: yeah.
2: to own our stuff and be honest.
0: I think that's right. I mean, do you remember Hayley... And, you know, Tanya Plibersek wouldn't mind me saying this. Tanya Plibersek is married to a bloke called Michael Coutts-Trotter, who's a very senior bureaucrat in the New South Wales Public Service.
2: Yes.
0: And he, of course, was in jail as a young bloke for drug offences. But he's open. But he's been quite open about that, and said, yeah, exactly. You know, you're allowed to redeem yourself. You really are.

0: 100%. And look, I chose 10 years ago, I'm 56.
1: Yeah.
0: I chose to stop drinking.
1: Yep.
0: I you know, it had become a bit of a habit. It had become a go-to, a crutch, and I stopped drinking 10 years ago. Now, because of that, and because of my honesty around that and work around that and whatever, I've been able to help other people, other young people, blah, blah, blah. And it's that thing of just owning your stuff, wanting to change, choosing another way of living. No judgment if you drink, don't drink, take drugs, don't take drugs. But, you know, I think just owning, being honest and having honest conversations can, you know, in time help others who, you know,
1: might
0: be sitting at home and thinking, whatever it is, you know. I don't know.
1: I got a lot of sympathy for this and trying to ping people for saying, oh, back in the day you had a series of traffic offences, took drugs. Well, you know, okay. I mean, I think there are things that probably might rule you out, you know.
0: 100%.
1: You know, serious domestic violence convictions might,
0: exactly.
1: I think, make 100%. You ineligible to stand for office.
0: 100%.
1: There might be other things that people think. I mean, obviously there are other things. I mean, serious criminal offences, of course. But really, taking drugs? I don't think so.
0: I don't think so. I'm in total agreement.
1: Yeah, I was surprised. I'd be surprised if people didn't agree, Hayley, but maybe they don't. Anyway, let's put it out there. Thanks, Hayley.
0: Thank you.
1: See ya. I'd be surprised. You know, if you can't run off the rails in your 20s and come back, then what are we saying? Mark says, are you gaslighting us, Phil? She definitely said Samantha. Or is your audience all suffering from the Mandela effect? No, Mark, she did say Samantha, but not as an answer. She in fact said one stage, it can't be Samantha. Then she did think about Samantha, and I said, well, what's your answer? And she did not give it back to me. That's the point. That is the point. Abolish electorates, and then be no more pork barrelling. Yeah, well, that's... John from Bitcham says, I thought she did well for even thinking about a woman soccer player. that is harsh. 1-300-800-222 is the number. Both sides pork barrel, says Adrian. Why doesn't the Department of Public Integrity allocate the grants? Yes, well, if there was such a department, then that would be an excellent idea. 1-300-800-222 is the number. Don't worry, Phil, the Sam Kerr controversy will make everyone forget about the Denmark answer a few months ago. Graham of O'Connor says alcohol's the most damaging drug anyway. Yes, well, exactly. If you confess to being a booze hound in your 20s, would there be the same stigma? The answer is there wouldn't, I guess, because alcohol's a legal drug. Anyway, 1-300-800-222, there are lines free. Brian from Toowoomba wants to talk to us about... Have you been kicked out, Brian? What's happened?
2: The situation is this, mate. I've been here nearly 2 years.
1: Yeah, this is in your unit, yeah.
2: Then I get a phone call on a Saturday to say, oh, I'm such and such. I've been put in charge of selling your unit. It's come to
1: this. You told me this the other night, yeah. Yeah, go on.
2: Well, what's happening now, this guy who's going for this unit is over in England and he's expecting to come back to this country. And she says to me...
1: Well, he's the owner of the unit, is he?
2: Well, he's in the process of getting it. We don't know. But more likely than he will. Now, the position I'm in, because she said to me, oh, when he comes over, he's going to move in after your lease is up, which is about the 25th of this month.
1: Oh, so hang on. Just give me the facts here. So the unit's up for sale... And this bloke in England's bought it. Has he always trying to buy it? He's in the process of buying it.
2: He's in the process of coming up for a building inspecting and pest control on Friday.
1: Okay. Now, so when's your lease run till, Brian?
2: About the 27th.
1: Of what?
2: This month.
1: Oh, okay. All right. So he doesn't want to give you another lease?
2: Well, the thing I only found out recently is that the Queensland government have got a rule that if and when he takes over the unit, he has to give me 2 months to move out.
1: Yeah.
2: So in that 2 months, I've got to try and find something. So It ends on the 25th, and he decides to give me 2 months. That'll take me into October, November. But I'm still without anywhere to go. I've got to move all this furniture.
1: Is the agent helping you, Brian, find another place?
2: No, mate. She's interested in is selling the unit. She said to me in the first place, oh, don't worry. She said, I have investors and all this sort of stuff. Well, I didn't believe a go of it, but that's where I am. The guy who owns it decided to sell it and plonk me right in the bloody middle of it.
1: Well, I agree, Brian. This is a problem. I know it's a problem with the rental market generally in Australia. That's the trouble. And I don't know what you can do here. I mean, you're just going to have to get out there and try and find something else, aren't you?
2: I've got it. Well, that's what I've got to do, mate. Tommy Rock.
1: Is there much around in Toowoomba or not?
2: No, not many, not much. And when you rock up, there's about 25 other people ahead of you.
1: Yeah.
2: What the behest. But what I don't like is the fact that the guy knew I was coming up for a new renewable of the lease, and then he decides to plonk it on the market. And I don't know why.
1: You mean the bloke who owned it, who decided to sell it? Yeah, well, look, it's been people. No, no, you never know. Maybe you needed to sell it. I mean, there's a whole range of reasons, aren't there?
2: Yeah, but that's the position I'm in. And
1: Well, Brian, keep us up to date, mate. And you're gonna. Good luck in trying to find something.
2: Okay, thanks
1: mate. Bye. I know. I mean, this is the issue with rental properties, isn't it? But I mean, if the owner wants to move back and live there, I mean, it's hard to argue with it. Someone says I smoked so much marijuana in the 80s that Bob Marley wore a T-shirt with a picture of me on it. Chipper says I gave up drugs at 19. Still love a beer and a scotch. Yes, I don't. Jerry in Richmond says I don't agree with you on the drug and drinking convictions. Not good enough. It was more than once drink driving. What if he killed someone when driving? Well, I'm drink driving. I don't know. Well, yeah, maybe. I don't know what people's attitude towards that is. I just think that this idea that because you use drugs in your 20s that this is somehow makes you ineligible for offices. I think an attitude that maybe once existed. I don't think I'd be surprised if it still existed. Anyway, thank you for the texts, of which there are many on this topic. I think it's poor form to say someone is straight 180 because they didn't take drugs. I say that's sensible. I've never taken drugs except alcohol and still have fun, says John from Newcastle. Yeah, well, that's fair enough too, John. That's fair enough too. But I think we can all concede that people make mistakes and sometimes pick themselves up and dust themselves off, don't they? News coming up. We've got Francis after that. Here's some sweet soul music.

0: Throw it away, just chuck, mate. Great track, though. What a way to finish. Track, yeah. Can you dance to that, Phil?
1: Oh, I
0: can
1: reckon.
0: You cut a rug?
1: Yeah, yeah. Of course I can. Of course I can.
0: Do the sprinkler.
1: Do the sprinkler. Oh, poor old Ray Gun. Come on. Poor old.
0: Never forgive, never forget.
1: Poor old Ray Gun. She's going to live on, you know.
0: So
1: will you, Francis. Much. Have a great show. You and I'll talk tomorrow. Bye-bye.
2: We've been out on the streets.
3: My name is Sharad Livingthornton from 5 years back now.
2: Finding out why you love where you live.
3: Newcastle is a nice place to be. Not much traffic, easy to find job. So, yeah, I'm loving here.
2: On 1233.
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4: ABC News with David Rollins. Israel's foreign minister has accused his British counterpart of outrageous lies after the UK announced sanctions on Israeli settlements in the occupied West Bank. The UK says it's deemed the settlements illegal and has accused settler terrorists of carrying out ethnic cleansing in the Palestinian enclave. Israel has responded, announcing the closure of a British consulate in Jerusalem and imposing travel bans on a dozen politicians. Gideon Saar says while he believes there are many friends of Israel in Britain, the government must respond.
5: Unfortunately, a hostile Labour government is in office, systematically acting against the State of Israel. And it has left us with no choice but to finally respond to its hostile actions.
4: Amnesty International has released a new report that's found three attacks the US and Israel carried out on Tehran in March may amount to war crimes. With more, here's Middle East correspondent Matthew Doran.
6: Well, Amnesty is certainly of the view that it doesn't look likely that the US military or the IDF would want to launch investigations into these cases, considering that these targets, even Amnesty has identified, are police stations and the Basij complex. But it is still calling for that investigation because of, rather, the fact that at least 41 civilians were killed and many more dozens of others were seriously injured. No doubt we will hear some sort of response. We have certainly asked the IDF and the US military for a comment, but it wasn't immediately provided.
4: Indonesia's air traffic has returned to normal following a volcanic eruption at the weekend, although locals remain concerned about a recent rise in volcanic activity. ABC Indonesia journalist Helena Suisa is in Jakarta.
7: It's not only Mount Anak Krakatau that erupted last Sunday. There are five volcanoes throughout Indonesia that erupted at the same day. So it's one in Sumatra, so in different and multiple islands in Indonesia got erupted at the same day. So people here are more anxious and nervous. As Indonesian, we know that we live in the Ring of Fire region, but having five volcanoes erupted at the same day, it's just another level.
4: Hundreds of departing flights from major British airports have been disrupted after an air traffic control provider experienced a technical issue. The provider, NATS, says in a statement that its engineers are on site and working to resume operations. Major aviation hubs, including Heathrow and Gatwick airports, are currently experiencing severe delays, with effects spreading to continental Europe. Back home, and the lawyer for a man accused of trying to bring cocaine to Western Australia from a cargo vessel has said his client thought he was going fishing. David Webber has the story.
8: Terence Baker is on trial accused of attempting to bring cocaine ashore from a cargo vessel off the WA coast in 2023. Mr. Baker was one of three men on a smaller boat which got into trouble on rough seas. His lawyer, Anthony Elliott, has told the jury another man misled Mr. Baker about why the boat was purchased and the purpose of going out to sea. Mr. Elliott said Mr. Baker thought he was going on a fishing trip and didn't know about the cocaine. He said his client admitted the first boat they'd acquired for the trip was incorrectly moored and drifted out to sea with nobody on board.
4: A landmark study has found 31 rugby league players have been diagnosed with the degenerative brain disease, CTE. Among them were decorated league footballer and NRL coach Paul Green, as well as Manly Seagulls player Keith Titmus, who was just 20 years old when he died. One of the authors of the study, Alan Pearce, says players of all ages are developing the disease.
9: And so this shows us that the pathology of CTE is developing in children due to this exposure to contact, repetitive contact over

0: their junior years. So this is one of the reasons why we are calling for modifying of these sports to non-contact versions.
1: In sport, Western Bulldogs midfielder Tom Liberatore has retired from the AFL after 16 seasons and 268 games. The 34-year-old played in the Bulldogs' drought-breaking 2016 Premiership victory over the Sydney Swans and picked up the club's Best and Fairest Award in 2014. Liberatore's father, Tony, also played for the Dogs and won the prestigious Brownlow Medal in 1990. That brings you up to date with ABC News.
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9: Hello, Wednesday. How are you? 6 minutes past two on the East Coast, 24 to two in South Australia and the Northern Territory, and six after midnight in the West. Hope you're well. Getting through your week. Okay, thanks, Phil and the team. I'll be back again tomorrow night. Coming up soon, the four quiz, four different topics, three questions in each. We mix it up. We make it interesting. We keep you guessing, but it's always fun. The topics for today, nicknames, famous nicknames, 5 seconds of song, where I'll play you 5 seconds of a famous song. You've got to tell me what it is. And also, we've got Australiana, and where am I? Where I'll describe a location and you have to tell me where I am. So that's all ahead of us, but we've first got to cross to the Middle East for some breaking news and we'll catch up with Matt Doran.
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9: Israel's Foreign Minister Gideon Saar has said that the Israeli government is going to force the closure of the British consulate in occupied East Jerusalem, and that's in protests over the UK's sanctions against Israeli settlers and the West Bank. That news just happening moments ago. The ABC's Middle East correspondent, Matt Doran, is in Jerusalem, and he's been good enough to give us a bit of his very precious time here on ABC Radio Overnights. Matt, welcome to the program.
10: Good to be with you.
9: This situation is an escalation we haven't seen the likes of in recent times. What's the background to why the Israelis have told the Brits to pack up their East Jerusalem consulate?
10: Well, in the last couple of hours, we've seen an announcement in the British Parliament in London from the Foreign Secretary, Ed Miliband, of sanctions against Israeli settlements in the West Bank. Now, this is because the UK government, in Ed Miliband's view, sees the situation in the West Bank as potentially quite explosive and that it's been deteriorating for some time. Not only the expansion of settlements in the West Bank, but also the surge in settler violence there. He's also had a bit to say about the situation in Gaza as well, describing the dire humanitarian situation there and the ongoing war, even though there is a ceasefire, the ongoing Israeli strikes that are happening in Gaza, despite that ceasefire having been enforced since October. So what he's gone and done is announced a series of sanctions against Israeli settlements. He has said that the UK will ban the import of goods that come from Israeli settlements. He has said that the UK will ban advertising, like real estate advertising, for Israeli settlements in the UK. And he's also going to be restricting even further any arms licenses to the Israeli government, which he says any licenses which would effectively endorse or solidify the position of the occupation by Israel of the West Bank. He's also described what's happening in the West Bank in very strong terms that we

0: haven't heard from a UK government for some time, saying that what is happening there in the eyes of the British government is ethnic cleansing. And he has also said that not only does the British government see Israeli settlements as illegal, it is now also endorsing the view of the International Court of Justice in that Israel's occupation of Palestine is in total, it is unlawful now as well. So that's how we got to this position. Fast forward about an hour or an hour and a half after that, and Gideon Saar, the Israeli foreign minister, stood up in the Israeli foreign ministry in Jerusalem and hit back at that. He said that the claims made by Ed Miliband, his counterpart in London, were scandalous. He said that this was an attempt by the British government to try to influence the elections in Israel, given that a poll is set for the 27th of October. And then he outlined a series of responses from the Israeli government. And that headline, as you mentioned there, is the saying that the Israeli government will demand the closure of the British consulate in East Jerusalem. Now, we can go into a bit of the background as to why that's significant, if you'd like.
1: Yeah, I guess it's right in the shadows of an Israeli election as well. So, the stakes are very high here, aren't they, for both parties to this?
0: Well, certainly. I mean, this is something that is a very deeply political issue in Israel. There are members of Benjamin Netanyahu's right-wing coalition government at the moment who are themselves settlers, people like the finance minister Bezalel Smotrich and the far-right national security minister Itamar Ben-Gvir, two men who are settlers themselves, who have been sanctioned by many countries, including Australia, for their policies and their rhetoric against Palestinians. So that is all happening in the background, as well as this surge in settler violence, and that is why this is now an issue that the UK government has decided to raise. They are not tying this to the Israeli election, but certainly the Israeli government is in response. I think what we need to remember, though, is that this issue around the protected status of Jerusalem. So most countries around the world, including Australia, including the UK, do not view Jerusalem as Israel's capital. They still view the sort of seat of power as being Tel Aviv, even though the Israeli government says that Jerusalem is its capital there. So you have this situation in Jerusalem where countries like the UK have consulates rather than embassies, and they use those consulates as their sort of front-facing or forward-facing approach to dealing with Palestinians who live in occupied East Jerusalem and also Palestinians who live beyond the security wall in the West Bank there. So that is why the British consulate is being targeted by Israel in this instance and not the British embassy, which is in Tel Aviv there. I'm already seeing some commentary, though, about whether or not they can even order, the Israeli government can even order the closure of the British consulate, given that protected status around Jerusalem, which most countries observe that it is not necessarily the domain of the Israeli government to be able to make such an order, although Israel, of course, insists it is its capital and it does have that power.
1: Matt Doran, has there been any response from the British as yet to the invitation to pack up and leave their East Jerusalem consulate?
0: Invitation might be a kind way of putting it, but no, we haven't seen that at this point. I mean, I think there is going to be a lot to be said about this in the coming days because this is quite a fluid situation. Even when, for example, the Israeli government tore up the visas of Australian diplomats in the Australian representative office in Ramallah, because Australia has an embassy in Tel Aviv, but had a representative office in Ramallah. Those visas were torn up last year when Australia recognised Palestinian statehood, and also when Australia blocked a number of Israeli politicians from coming to Australia on speaking tours, right-wing politicians on speaking tours. Even when that happened, there was a period of a couple of days before that came into effect. It's not like these guys are going to be turfed out within the next couple of hours or so. So I'm sure that there will be a lot of people sitting in the Foreign and Commonwealth Office in London at the moment, trying to get their head around exactly how this will play out in the next next short while, and a lot of people in Israel as well kept paying very close attention to that that consulate over in East Jerusalem, in Sheikh Jarrah, seeing how that's received there as well.
1: And just to finish, to give people some context, how have things changed on the ground in the West Bank itself that have brought this position on from the British? Obviously, the reports are that the settler violence has escalated. What's your sense of how bad it's become, or how difficult the circumstances are in the West Bank at the moment?
0: Well, I think there's two issues to highlight there. Settler violence is, of course, getting a lot of attention at the moment because it does have that very tangible impact on the community. You do see people's homes being attacked, people's livelihoods being destroyed, you know, everything from buildings being vandalized and firebombed through to, you know, livestock being stolen by settlers, farmland being set on fire. And then, of course, that physical violence against individuals as well, people being shot, people being bashed by Israeli settlers. That is one thing, and that is something that organizations such as the UN and their monitoring bodies have said is getting out of hand. They are seeing the highest rates of settler violence for some time, and there has been a steady increase in that since October 7, 2023, in this sense that settlers are now emboldened to act there, that there is this feeling that Israel is prepared to take any steps to protect what it sees as its interests, and that is why it is going down that route. The Israeli government insists, though, that while this is clearly a problem and they are trying to act on it, that this is a minority rather than the majority of settlers in the West Bank, something that many people dispute there, but that's certainly the Israeli government's view. When it comes to settlements itself, Ed Miliband, the UK Foreign Secretary, made the point in the House of Commons a short time ago that there have been more new Israeli settlements established or commissioned, given approval by this Israeli government over the last 4 years, than there had been in the period after the Oslo Accords back in the early 1990s. So more than two decades ago there, almost three decades now. So more in the last 4 years than had been in that preceding period. And back in the early 90s, there were roughly 200,000 settlers living in occupied East Jerusalem and the West Bank. There are now more than 700,000. So they are saying that this is growing exponentially, and that is why now is the time to act in the way that the UK have. And we also need to point out, it's not just the UK here. The Canadians and the French have joined this, two other G7 countries. Certainly I haven't seen comments from their governments in the same way as Ed Miliband standing up in the Parliament and making this announcement, but also a number of other European nations have joined this as well, as a total of 12 countries all signing up to impose these sort of sanctions at some point in the near future.
1: Matt Doran, really appreciate your time. 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
0: No worries.
1: Matt Doran there, reporting from Jerusalem on the news that the Israeli Foreign Minister Gideon Saar has told the British consulate in the occupied East Jerusalem that it needs to pack up and leave. And no doubt you'll be hearing more about that on throughout the day and over the morning from ABC News, right across your radio, television and other platforms. But right now it's time for the quiz. 1-300-800-222, 1-300-800-222, or 0437-774-774.
2: The widespread devastation in Nepal following catastrophic flash flooding has washed away villages and destroyed critical infrastructure. The death toll continues to rise while search and rescue teams work tirelessly to locate the hundreds missing. 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
1: It is the four quiz, our four topics this morning. 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You've got to tell me where we are. Nicknames and 5 seconds of song, where I play you a bit of a famous song. 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

0: 1997 was the year for that one. 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
0: And it's time for the four quiz. 1-300-800-222 is the number to call. Players, pick up your phone, punch in those numbers, or you can text as well. 0437-774-774. If you answer three questions from our topics, you go into the prize pool, which is where you want to be to win the coveted fridge magnet. Our topics today, four of them, three questions in each. Nicknames, I'll give you a hint and you've got to tell me who belongs to the nickname. 5 seconds of song, so I'll play you 5 seconds of a really famous song. Tell me what it is. Australiana, some Australian-related questions. And a where am I? I'll describe an iconic place and you have to tell me where we're standing. Let's start the four quiz this morning in Sydney with Peter. Good morning, Pete.
2: Good morning. And I had never heard that song before, and if you hadn't said who it was and where it was from, I would have asked you.
0: There you go. You enjoyed it.
2: Yeah, well, I did. I don't know that I'd put it on repeat play on my Walkman in the
0: What is it? What is on repeat play on your Walkman, Peter?
2: At the moment, Olivia Rodrigo's The Cure.
0: Oh, there you go. Because Down with the Kids.
2: Well, yeah, unexpectedly. I came to her through Robert Smith.
0: Ah, yes, because he performed Just Like Heaven, or she performs it, doesn't she? And he's been on stage with her performing it.
2: Yeah, he helped her with one of the songs on her album. And so I knew nothing at all about her, and she's very skillful vocally, and I analyze music, you know, and yeah, the way
0: you like it. That's just it. You dig it. That's good.
2: I'm trying to think of one. She uses a breath control in that song as a percussive rhythmic component.
0: I'll have to check it out. Now,
2: first chorus.
0: Yeah. Given your love of music, do you want to start with 5 seconds of song?
2: Yeah, well, let's do it. The other thing, of course, is you play. I think I did. I sent you a text, but I got quite excited the other night because you played, I think, Elizabeth Fraser singing with Massive Attack.
0: Yes.
2: About a week ago.
0: And my great regret is I didn't go to the Massive Attack show this time.
2: Right.
0: And she actually performed at those Australian shows. And for those who don't know, Elizabeth Fraser, singer with a wonderful ethereal band.

0: the Cocteau Twins in the 80s and 90s, and kind of retired from playing music. Like, she sort of stepped into the shadows and hasn't made a record for years. But she performed that song Teardrops in the shows in
1: Australia. I didn't know that. Was that in Sydney or no, it was in Melbourne?
0: Yeah, Sydney, Melbourne, across the country. I think they did three or four shows.
1: A bit of cross-promotion here. Freya, who produces for Suzanne sometimes in Sydney, I know she's a big fan of Elizabeth Fraser, so I hope she got... I'll have to ask her.
0: Yeah, you'll have to. Right, we need to crack on with the quiz. We could do this all day.
1: Let's crack on.
0: What do you want to? What topic do you want to start?
1: Let's go. We'll go with the music for a start.
0: Okay, so I'm going to play 5 seconds of a famous song. 5 seconds of song, and you've got to tell me what it is. Are you ready?
1: Okay.
0: Have a listen to this.
2: Let's go, girls.
0: That's your 5 seconds. What's the song called?
1: It's Shania Twain.
0: Yeah.
1: I might have to go through the whole song to find the title.
0: It's definitely Shania Twain.
1: Crazy. Oh gosh.
0: You sing it for us, Pete. Go on. I want to hear you sing the whole chorus. You can do it. Back yourself.
1: I'm not sure I can. Hang on. Shania Twain.
0: You're almost there. It's an iconic song.
1: Feels like a woman.
0: Yeah. Who feels like a woman?
1: I feel... No.
0: You are so close. You are like a golfer that is putting and watching the ball lip out of the hole.
1: I confess I'm not a big... I feel like a woman.
0: Yes, we got there in the end. Man, I feel like a woman. Well done. Let's move on. Nicknames... Australiana or Where Am I? What's next for you?
1: Oh, okay, nicknames.
0: Nicknames it is. Okay, here it is. William Joyce was an all too familiar and much loathed voice for British people during World War II. What was he better known as for his pro-Nazi broadcasts?
1: Ooh, what was he better known as?
0: What did the British people call him? Do you know this story? William Joyce was tried as well and convicted after the war.
1: Yeah, it was Lord... was it Lord Ha-Ha?
0: No, not Lord Ha-Ha, but very close. Thank you for calling, Pete.
1: Maybe.
0: We've got to move on from that. Andy in Bateman's Bay, how are you, Andy?
3: Yeah, good. One of the local teachers, scripture teachers at... the schools was in Jerusalem, and he recalls that he walking along the street that he there's carob trees growing there, and you could pick a bean off the carob tree, and a bit of sustenance there. And it's a bit sad to hear that the farmers or the settlers have been kicked out of their land and houses being built where they got to grow the crops.
0: It's a very difficult situation. No doubt Matt Doran from the ABC's international unit will be across all of that today. Do you know the answer to our question here? William Joyce, all too familiar, much loathed voice, yeah. British people, World War II. What was he better known as?
3: Yeah, Lord Haw-Haw.
0: Right, Lord Haw-Haw it was. Well done. Okay, what other question topic would you like to go to? You can go to 5 seconds of song. You can have an Australiana question where I tell you a bit of Australian history, and you go, well, we deal in a bit of Australian history. Or where am I? Describe somewhere and you tell me where I are.
3: Yeah, so it's interesting. Where am I?
0: Okay, here we go. In your mind's eye, here we're travelling. I'm standing before a white marble mausoleum built by an emperor for his dearly departed wife. It has a long reflecting pool leading towards it. Where am I?
3: Definitely sounds like the Taj Mahal.
0: It is the Taj Mahal in Agra in India. Have you been there?
3: No, but I didn't know there was a reflective pool there.
0: There is. If you look at the photos, it's a beautiful long pool that's there.
3: Learning a lot. Joyce, I didn't know Lord Haw-Haw's real name was Joyce.
0: William Joyce. Okay, you can go in the prize pool if you answer this next question. So you've done a nickname and you've done Australia. Where am I? So Australiana or 5 seconds of song for you here, Andy?
3: Yeah, it's something different for me. It's Australiana.
0: Australiana it is. Okay, here we go. In 2013, who became the first Indigenous Australian woman elected to the Australian Senate? In 2013.
3: The only one I can think of is that Olympic athlete in Northern Territory, but I don't think it was her.
0: Give a name and have a go.
3: Keep thinking it's not Natasha Despoir.
0: No, it's not Natasha Scott Despoir. Good on you, Andy. Thanks for playing, mate. 1-300-800-222 is the number. Annette in Perth got the Taj Mahal. Right-sided Harry in the Bay. Thank you to Pamela for Shania Twain and plenty of other people texting through as well. Jenny in Glenbrook also was a big Shania Twain fan. She was right on top of that one. We're going to Victoria now. It's a beautiful Ken's Shepparton on the road out there in beautiful middle of Victoria. How are you, Ken?
4: Good, thanks, mate. Yourself?
0: Not too bad. You're out on the road doing what this morning?
4: I'm Australia Post driver coming back from Shepparton, back to Seymour.
0: Oh, wow. Safe driving with all our goods and parcels tucked up in there as well. Do you know the answer to our question?
4: What was the question again, sorry?
0: I will give it to you again. In 2013, who became the first Indigenous Australian woman elected to the Australian Senate?
4: I'm sure she was a sprinter.
0: Yeah.
4: I can see her face in my head, but I can't remember the name.
0: Hmm, it must be right there.
4: Yeah,
0: God,
4: I can't think right now.
0: Oh, mate, well, safe driving, and we'll talk to you again soon.
4: All right, thank you. Bye.
0: 1-300-800-222 to play. If you do know the name, pick up the phone and dial. Or you can also text 0437-774-774. It's the four quiz on ABC Radio Overnight. It's Francis Leachie. And we're going through our four topics. Australiana, where am I? Where I describe a location, you tell me where we are. 5 seconds of song, I play you 5 seconds of a famous song, you tell me what it is. And nicknames. But we need to answer this question first before we can move on. And Justin in Frankston is our next caller. Good morning, Justin.
5: G'day, Francis. How are you, mate? And I have been fishing.
0: Oh, good. Did you find anything in the bay today?
5: No. I found an old sop that I caught, but nothing.
0: Not so good in the pan with a bit of butter and garlic. Nothing can save it.
5: No.
0: Do you know the answer to our question?
5: Yes, I do. It's Nova Peris.
0: It is Nova Peris. And, yes, she was an Olympian, 2 times Olympian, as a sprinter, but also a gold medalist with the Hockey Roos and elected in the 2013 election as the senator for the Northern Territory. Well done. Moving topics now. Do you want to do Where Am I? You can also do 5 seconds of song or nicknames. What do you want to do, Justin?
5: Let's go 5 seconds of song. Test my music.
0: Okay,
5: knowledge out.
0: Let's do that. Here's 5 seconds of this Australian classic. What song is that?
5: I've never heard of it, but it sounds like an Ice House song.
0: Oh, no. But good try, mate. Thank you for playing.
5: Thanks.
0: Talk to you soon. Let's speak to Helen in Healesville, also in Victoria, on the Four Quiz. Morning, Helen.
6: Good morning, Francis. How are you?
0: I'm Mel. How are you?
6: Good, thanks.
0: What's got you up at this time of the morning?
6: I enjoy listening to the quizzes.
0: Oh, good. Well, you're in the right place and we've got one of those for you. Do you know the answer to our question? Do you want me to play the little bit of song again?
6: Yes, please.
0: Okay, have a listen. This is an Australian classic. You've got to tell me the name of the song. There you are. 5 seconds of that song. What's the name of the song?
6: It's Midnight Oil, I'm pretty sure.
0: Yes, it is.
6: I'll try Beds Are Burning.
0: Oh, no. But, Helen, you're in the right park, but not the right ride. Thanks for playing.
6: Thank you.
0: Have a great morning. 1-300-800-222 to play if you know the answer to our 5 seconds of song on our four quiz. Tessa in DY in Sydney. Hello, Tessa.
7: Hi, Francis.
0: How are you this morning?
7: Oh, not too bad.
0: Oh, good of you to call. Do you know the name of that Midnight Oil song?
7: No, I was a mad Midnight Oil.
0: You weren't a Midnight Oil fan?
7: Yeah.
0: Oh, okay. Well, look, thank you for playing. Do you want to have a guess at the name of one of their songs and see how you go?
7: I can't even sing a one.
0: Okay. Well, we'll talk again soon.
7: Okay.
0: Okay, bye. 1-300-800-222. Plenty of people off the text message have got it right. Thank you, Leroy in Penrith, for sending yours through. But we're going to talk to Pandora, Sapphire Beach. Where's Sapphire Beach, Pandora? Help me out here.
8: I'm about 7 kilometres north of Coffs Harbour.
0: Oh, sounds lovely.
8: Halfway between Wagoolga and Coffs Harbour.
0: Beautiful. Well, do you know the name of our 5 seconds of song there?
8: I knew it was the Oils.
0: Do you want to play it again?
8: No, don't, because I think I can only think of a couple of words for the whole song.
0: Yep.
8: And I think that might be the title. Otherwise, I've got no idea. It might have a chorus word that's random, but I think it's Short Memory.
0: You are right. It is Short Memory from the 10987654321 album by The Oils. Well done. And now we move to one of the other topics. Would you like nicknames?
8: Oh, can I ask a question?
0: Yes,
8: first?
0: Go ahead. Right ahead.
8: Okay, let's go back to the space track at the beginning of the show.
0: Yes.
8: Okay, I must admit I Shazammed it because that just took me back to when I went, I need to know the artist. I Shazammed it, and it's Space, and then I looked at Space, and is the singer in that the lead singer of Catatonia?
0: I think they did a song
8: because
0: with
8: it
0: her.
8: It came up with yes. The Ballad of Tom Jones as well, yeah. And the Ballad of Tom Jones is amazing. It's
0: yeah, that's with Isiris, who was the lead singer of Catatonia.
8: Yeah.
0: So they were a Welsh band, and I think they did a collab, as the kids would say now, back in the day. So that is one of their songs, yes, together.
8: Yeah, and The Ballad of Tom Jones is an awesome song.
0: It is. It's great. Yeah, a great little band. There's a moment. They had their moment. Now, which other topic would you like? Nicknames?
8: Oh, no, it's... okay. Hang on. Nicknames, what is it?
0: You can have nicknames Australiana, a question about Australia, or a where am I question.
8: I'm going to regret it, but I'll have a stab at nicknames because no one's touched it.
0: Yeah, fair enough. Here we go. Here's your nickname. Or your nickname is this. Tell me this. Which Australian politician was known by his opponents, sometimes unkindly, as the Mad Monk?
8: Tony Abbott.
0: It's Tony Abbott. Probably still is Tony Abbott. You're right. Tony Abbott, the Mad Monk.
8: Couldn't be anybody else, could it, really?
0: No, not really. Well, he was a seminarian. He was for a while there on track to be a priest. So it had some basis in it.
8: Abbott is also a thing as
0: yes,
8: well.
0: Yes, it is. True. Mm. All makes sense. Okay, to get into the prize pool here, you've got to answer one more question. You can do, you've done 5 seconds a song. You've done a nickname, Pandora. You've got Australiana or a Where Am I question, where I describe a beautiful location and you tell me where we are.
8: Having been a trivia host in the past, I'm really bad at Australia, I found out. So let's go with where am I or where...
0: Okay, a where am I question. Okay, well, then to your mind's eye, we're travelling here. I'm surrounded by vines where some of Australia's most famous wine names are based. Names like Penfolds, Jacob's Creek and Yolumba. They're all close at hand in this beautiful part of Australia. Where am I?
8: Oh, you're in South Australia, that's for sure.
0: Yes, but where?
8: The Barossa.
0: Yes, it's the Barossa Valley. Oh, beautiful part of the country. Well done, Pandora.
8: It wasn't going to be Australiana, and it was.
0: It was. You doubted yourself, and you had no reason to. You nailed it. Call back if your name gets pulled out of the prize pool, but you are the only one splashing around in there at the moment.
8: All right, thank you very much, Francis. Take care.
0: We'll talk to you soon. 1-300-800-222 to play. We'll come back and continue the four quiz in a moment. Get on the phone or text 0437 774 774. Here at the Pet Shop Boys. Francis Leach with you. 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

0: was the start of a brilliant career for the Pet Shop Boys. Their debut single back in about 1984, I think it was. 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
0: Francis Leach with you. Hope your Wednesday morning is going okay. Whatever it is that you're doing around the country, it's 19 to 3 on the East Coast. It's 13 past 2 in South Australia and the Northern Territory. And it's 13 to 1 in the West. Let's get back to the four quiz and speak to Peter in Ballarat. He's the next one up to take on the challenge. Good morning, Pete. How are you going?
4: Good as gold, Francis. How's everyone? Great to talk to you. Yeah. Thanks for taking the call.
0: What topic would you like to go with? We've got Australiana, we've still got one Where Am I question, and we've still got one 5 seconds of song and one nickname left. So still plenty there to get you through to the prize pool with Pandora. Where do you want to start?
4: I'll go the 5 seconds of song, please.
0: Okay, 5 seconds of song it is for you. This was a huge song in the early 90s. Have a listen. Tell me the name of the song. Oh, yeah, that was a big riff from a big band. I think it was the first we heard of them. It was the way they introduced themselves to the world. What was the song?
4: Oh, but I wasn't into rock. I was more into house music and the other stuff.
0: Were you?
4: Yes.
0: Oh, you've got some stories to tell, Pete. Where were you going? Where were you going back in the 90s? Were you going to warehouse parties?
4: Were you in Sydney?
0: Oh, I spent a bit of time in Sydney, yes.
4: Oh, I spent a bit of time on Oxford Street.
0: Yeah. Learning a few of life's lessons?
4: Oh, you know, the Oxford and the... Oh, no, we're into... Okay, I'm going to take a red hot guess.
0: Yeah.
4: Is it... I don't know. On to the next call of my friend.
0: Talk soon, mate. Bye-bye. Love talking to you. Talk soon. 1-300-800-222. Let's speak to Kylie in Daysdale.
5: Oh, g'day, Francis. I've just awoke. Look, I might have to take a rain check on that one, but have a good week, and thank you for your program and your lovely music all this week. It is appreciated,
0: mate. Thank you. I really appreciate it. And talk to you soon. 1-300-800-222.
5: Thanks, mate.

0: play it again so people can get a sense of what it is. It was massive in the 90s. This band became one of the biggest bands in the world. Yeah, so 5 seconds of that. Name the song. If you can name the artist, all the better for you. Bob in Greenacre. I don't know if this is your thing, Bob, but surprise me.
1: I can't surprise you. I think you know me a bit now.
0: You weren't rocking around with your headphones on, with your Walkman, with that in your ears?
1: Look, funny you should say it. In the most of the 80s, I was doing security work on rock concerts.
0: So the last thing you wanted to hear at the end of the day was something in your ears that was a rock and roll band.
1: I was pretty deaf by then, I think.
0: Which venues were you wearing the black T-shirt at?
1: Oh, Endeavour Rock. We had a Australian Concert Security was the name of the company I worked for, and it was owned by Bunny Johnson. He was the Commonwealth middleweight champion. He was an African Englishman, a top, real nice bloke he was. And he came out and fought Mike Quarry from America.
0: Instead. Good on you, Bob. Good to chat. We'll chat again soon.
1: Thanks, mate. Bye.
0: Let's speak to Sam the Baker, our friend from Donald. Hello, Sam.
2: G'day, Francis. How you going?
0: No, this has to be your era. Who is the band and what is the song for our 5 seconds of song? Have a listen. Do you know what that is, Sam?
2: That's Silverchair and Tomorrow.
0: No, it's not.
2: It's not.
0: It's not. It predates Silverchair's Tomorrow by a couple of years, but, same DNA, I would say. Same DNA. And to everyone who's texting through, Leroy and Penrith.
2: I'm certain of that.
0: Oh, there you go.
2: Oh, gee.
0: You'll have to find out, listen and find out who it is.
2: I think I must have overdid it in the 90s.
0: No, not at all, Sam. You're doing fine. Thanks for calling, mate. We'll talk soon.
2: Thanks, mate.
0: 1-300-800-222. A couple of people thought Silverchair, but no. Not Silverchair. It predates Silverchair by a couple of years. I think Silverchair were listening to this when they decided to form a band. Charlie in Mount Druitt, how are you?
3: I'm pretty good. How's yourself?
0: I'm well. Do you know that song?
3: I sure do.
0: Yes, go on.
3: And he's an excellent person.
0: Yes.
3: Eddie Vedder from Pearl Jam.
0: Yep.
3: I'm Still Alive.
0: It is. Well done. Great song still today, still epic. Well done, my friend. So let's move on to see if we can get you in the prize pool. You need to answer two more questions. You can do nickname. I'll give you a famous nickname, and you've got to tell me who the person is. And we've still got some Australiana questions as well, and a where am I question, where I describe to you a famous place, and you tell me where we are.
3: I'll go to the nicknames, mate.
0: Nicknames it is. Okay. In the world of finance, global finance and investment, this person is a voice that everybody listens to. Everybody. Even though he's now well into his 90s. He is known as the Oracle of Omaha. Who is it?
3: Bill Gates.
0: It's not Bill Gates, but I'm sure Bill Gates listened to this guy. Thanks, Charlie. Good on you, mate.
3: All right.
0: 1-300-800-222. There's a couple of people who got the Pearl Jam question right. Clinton from Lara. Yes, mate. Alive is the song by Pearl Jam. Thank you for that. Let's speak to Gary now in South Australia. Hello, Gary. Welcome to the Four Quiz.
4: G'day. How are you?
0: I'm well. We've got our nickname question here. In the world of finance and investment, global finance and investment, there is no bigger name when it comes to advice and insight than this person who is known as the Oracle of Omaha. Who is it?
4: No idea.
0: No idea? He's one of the world's richest people. And
4: is he Australian?
0: No, he's an American.
4: American. Rockefeller.
0: Not Rockefeller. Same sort of ballpark, but not that guy. Thanks for playing.
4: Thanks, mate.
0: 1-300-800-222 is the number. If you know the name, get on the phone. Give us a go. 1-300-800-222. Let's speak to James in Randwick in Sydney. Hello, James. Good morning.
5: Warren Buffett.
0: It is Warren Buffett. Buffett, the Oracle of Omaha. Do you follow his advice when you're making your financial decisions?
5: No, I'm not in that league.
0: No, neither am I. It's nice to think we might be able to. Okay, so we've still got a chance to get into the prize pool here. Australiana or where am I? Where do you want to go first?
5: Australiana.
0: Okay. Yeah. This is also kind of a location question too. Have a think about this. Now, it's St Kilda in Melbourne and Milsons Point in Sydney. Both home to which iconic attraction?
5: Luna Park.
0: They are. There is a Luna Park in each of those. Yep. Well done. Have you been to Luna Park lately?
5: Not lately. I've been to both of them, though. Yeah.
0: Well, Melbourne's Luna Park has the oldest wooden structure roller coaster in the world still operating. Yeah, continuous operating. Yeah. And if you ride it, you do feel like it does creak a little bit. It's an act of faith to get on that thing, but it's great fun. It's around the corner. All right, here we go into the prize pool. This could be you, and this could be the way that we wind out the quiz. It is a where am I question for you. So we have to travel in our mind here. Think about this. We're looking at a city skyline from Kowloon across the beautiful Victoria Harbour. Ferries are crossing constantly. Skyscrapers are climbing the hills all around us, and every evening the buildings perform a light show. Where am I?
5: In Melbourne somewhere, I suppose, but...
0: No, we're not in Melbourne, but thank you for playing.
5: Yeah. Okay, no worries.
0: 1-300-800-222 to Tassie. Craig, how are you?
6: Yeah, g'day.
0: Well, you're in Baghdad in Tasmania.
6: I am.
0: That must take a bit of explaining to a lot of people. You say you come from Baghdad.
6: Yeah, it's spelled different.
0: I know. You must be tired of people making that joke. I'll stop. Do you know where we are? We're looking at a city. Sorry?
6: I was thinking Sydney Harbour.
0: No, it's not Sydney Harbour. We're overseas here, but thank you for calling. And we're not in Baghdad either. Thank you. 1-300-800-222 is the number to play. Julia in Wollongong is next. Hello, Julia.
7: Hi, how are you going?
0: I'm well. I'll read the question again. Think about this. It's a where am I question. We're standing and looking at a city skyline from Kowloon across Victoria Harbour. There are ferries crossing constantly, and lots of them. There are skyscrapers climbing in the hills in front of us, and every evening the buildings light up with a magical light show. Where are we?
7: I know it's somewhere in Asia.
0: Yes.
7: That I've never been. But I think possibly Hong Kong.
0: It is Hong Kong. It is Hong Kong. Yeah, that's where it is.
7: Good. Do they still have light shows every...
0: Yeah, there's a bit of a light show that they put on the harbour there. It's quite something. It's about a little trick that they do there to make it look glamorous and wonderful. That's a great place to hang out for a while. Well done. So we've got to go to this question now. This is our final question in the quiz. If you get this right, you can go into extra time to get three and be in the prize pool. Are you ready? It's an Australiana question. Okay. Which word, meaning to fall or hang in large quantities... Which word meaning to fall or hang in large quantities is also the name of Australia's oldest brewery? Which word meaning to fall or hang in large quantities?
7: Cascade.
0: It is. It's Cascade Brewery in Hobart, established in 1824. Well done. Two down.
7: Hang in large quantities?
0: Yeah. Well, if you fall or hang in large quantities, it can cascade, it might cascade a mural or something, yeah.
7: Okay, yeah.
0: Hanging plant, might cascade. The leaves might cascade over the edge of a hanging basket or something like that. Well done. Okay, this is the final question for you. It's in extra time. It is a nickname question for you. To go into the prize pool with Pandora. Which Hollywood actor successfully transitioned from wrestling, the WWE, while keeping his nickname The Rock? What is his serious grown-up acting name? The Rock.
7: Well, wouldn't it still be The Rock?
0: Yeah, that's his nickname, but what's his real name?
7: Oh, I'm going to know this after I hang up, but... I'm pretty sure I can't answer.
0: Good on you, Julia. It was Dwayne Johnson, but thank you for playing.
7: All right, thanks.
0: Thank you very much. Bye. And thanks to everyone who's texted through, Jenny and Glenbrook on Hong Kong, and Gail as well, and everybody else for being part of that. Matt Moorbrook, he got it right too. Wayne, thank you for texting in. And Pandora, call us back, because you are the winner of this morning's four quiz. And we will do it again tomorrow morning as well. Norah Jones, ABC Radio Overnights.

0: selling away there with Norah Jones. 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
0: Good morning. Welcome to Wednesday. It is springtime. It is very much springtime for those of us in the southern part of the country where there is no dry season or wet season, but we have all four seasons. And that means a chance to look at the garden and also what you're planting. So Joe Toscano is joining us with the latest on seasonal fruit and veg. And we'd love to hear your recipes as well, what you love to cook in springtime. 1-300-800-222. We'll take those calls after the news. G'day, Joe.
2: Good morning, Francis.
0: Are you excited by what spring offers in the garden?
2: Look, I definitely am. People always ask me if I have a favourite season, and probably every season, but when I've been having a chat with Trevor, every season's my favourite. But I do love spring, especially because it's got one of my most favourite things, which is asparagus. And in a time when we can get most things for most of the year, asparagus is sort of truly seasonal, like for Australian-grown asparagus. We've seen it around from Queensland for the last month, and now we're getting into the Victorian stuff, which is really exciting. Last couple of months, actually.
0: Is it really just springtime that asparagus has grown?
2: Yeah, well, we see it sort of towards the end of winter and into spring and then into summer, but it's spring when it's at its absolute peak. And in the winter, it's in the summer, it's always from overseas. But the best asparagus is grown in Victoria. We can't grow it anywhere else successfully. Probably I would say the best in the world, but I'm a bit parochial, but it's when it's beautiful and juicy and sweet. Do you have a favourite season?
0: I've gotten older, I've really liked the winter veggies, cooking. I've discovered the joy of baked Brussels sprouts done well. I love it. The brassicas, is that what they're called?
2: Yes, very good.
0: Handful of yummy Brussels sprouts with just a little bit of oil and, you know, because I like a little bit of bacon and it's like I'm in heaven. But let's take some calls after news, what people love to cook in springtime, what they're hanging out for. And I'll talk to you, Joe, as well, about what you do as well. You can give us some tips about what to look out for and what might be worth putting in our pans.
2: Excellent. Can't wait.
0: Joe Toscano there talking to us here on ABC Radio Overnights. And to you, 1-300-800-222. What are you cooking over springtime? What are you looking forward to? Rhubarb's another one.

0: Hello, this is ABC News with David Rollins. Israel's foreign minister has lashed out furiously at his British counterpart, accusing him of outrageous lies after the UK announced sanctions on Israeli settlements in the occupied West Bank. British Foreign Secretary Ed Miliband says Israel's government has turned a blind eye to ethnic cleansing of Palestinians in the enclave and also says war crimes have been committed in Gaza. France and Canada are among a group of other nations to announce similar measures. Gideon Saar says he's imposing a series of countermeasures, including the closure of a British consulate.
1: A series of anti-Israel decisions by the Labour government. The accusations made today by the Foreign Secretary in the British Parliament were outrageous lies.
0: Canadian Prime Minister Mark Carney says his government will match new US tariffs dollar for dollar with tariffs of its own, while stressing that he does not want to escalate the trade conflict. A trade war began after US President Donald Trump returned to office and imposed a series of tariffs on Canadian goods, despite having negotiated and repeatedly praised the North American trade agreement during his first term. Many of those tariffs violate the pact. Mr. Carney says the counter tariffs are required to protect Canadian consumers.
2: I don't believe in escalating the conflict. That's not constructive. But our tariffs are necessary to protect our workers, protect our companies, and our communities. We can't let American goods into Canada tariff-free while they charge our companies to export them.
0: Back home, and the Reserve Bank has given its clearest warning yet that interest rates could rise again as it struggles to bring inflation under control. Kava Akbari has the details.
3: Deputy Governor Andrew Houser says inflation is the economy's one big problem, acknowledging Australians remain angry about the rising cost of living. Headline inflation is sitting at 3.5%, while the cash rate is already at 4.35% after three increases earlier this year. Mr. Houser says the economy is otherwise performing relatively well, with unemployment low and household incomes improving. But he says the RBA is now asking whether it has done enough to cool inflation.
0: The federal government has drafted world-first digital duty of care laws aimed at reducing the risks social media platforms pose to users. Claire Armstrong takes up the story.
4: What it will essentially do is set out some baseline requirements that all online platforms, so that includes social media, could also include search engines or AI chatbots, that they, in their design features of their platform, take proactive steps to stop certain types of content spreading. So there's two different thresholds for children. The harms are things like content about eating disorders, about self-harm, bullying, misogyny, and the promotion of crimes. For adults, the threshold is a little higher. The platforms would have to look at ways to prevent the spread of content that is already illegal.
0: The New South Wales opposition says the state government's plan to build new high-rise apartments in Sydney's eastern suburbs is the wrong approach to the city's housing crisis. Charlie McLean has more.
5: The government wants to rezone land at Wallara and Edgecliff to allow for 9,400 new dwellings over the next two decades. The proposal would see new 30-storey apartment buildings built around train stations. Premier Chris Minns says the city needs more density in established suburbs.
6: This is a more sustainable way to grow.
5: Developers looking to build within 800 metres of the proposed Wallara station would need to contribute $15,000 towards the project. The opposition has slammed that idea, saying it will discourage investment at a time when construction costs have never been higher.
0: In sport, Cricket Australia says the states will be given the option to pursue private ownership for their Big Bash League teams. Bids will be invited for the Melbourne Renegades, who are expected to be under new ownership during the 2027-2028 season. Further investment in other teams will depend on the success of the Renegades sale. Cricket Australia CEO Todd Greenberg says he respects the views of states that don't support private investment.
7: And if you believe that you can run without a partner, we respect that. Equally, for those who want to bring a partner in, grow the capacity and capability of their club, put more money into certain areas of cricket, we respect that too. And I think we can run with both of those models.
0: You're up to date with the latest ABC News. We'll have more in 1 hour's time.

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3: Good morning to you. How are you? Wednesday morning. Halfway through the week, literally. 6 minutes past three on the East Coast. It's 24 to three in South Australia and the Northern Territory, and 6 past 1 in the West. And we're taking your calls. 1-300-800-222. Or text 0437-774-774. Joe Toscano, grocer eminence. You know, our eminent grocer is with us here. Toscano's fruit and veg and author of Toscano's Family Table. And Joe's talking to us about springtime and spring vegetables and spring produce that that make this time of the year such a good time to be in the kitchen. Things that might be about to pop up and to look out for. And we want to hear from you. What do you look more forward to most in springtime when you're out looking for and fresh fruit and veg? And Joe, what are some of the things that, in terms of sweet things that might start to blossom in springtime that emerge? You know, a winter without strawberries is a sad thing.
4: Yeah, well, we do get, we're lucky in Australia because we do have strawberries from the winter from Queensland, which are amazing. But when we... Spring is when there's probably strawberries at the peak because we get sort of the end of the Queensland, the WA season, and the Victorian strawberries will start or sort of around Cup Day and fabulous. But other vegetables, fruit are mangoes. So we've got some beautiful mangoes have already coming out of the Northern Territory. In a month or so they'll start coming from far north Queensland. But we should see the price drop in the next week or so, a couple of weeks. So that's exciting. Australia just absolutely loves mangoes. They're the tropical fruit of choice. And we also see the berries, like the blueberries. We get some gooseberries, blackberries. It's nothing we have all year, but we do get to see them more around in the spring. And probably another thing that I love, which is sort of the end of the winter, but we get them into spring, is some citrus, such as the blood oranges. They've been in for about, a month or so probably, and they are just gorgeous. And some late-season mandarines like the Euphoras.
3: Are they smaller ones?
4: Yeah, they're sort of like they look like an imperial, but they're sort of more orange, more tangerine colour.
3: Ah, yeah. And is the colour in those more tangerine, is it more intense?
4: Yes. That's right. The colour's more intense, but they're very much they've got more flavour. It's sort of a different flavour to the imperial, but it's that same thing that people love. Great for the lunch boxes, with few seeds, which is really good.
3: 1-300-800-222. If you want to talk to us about your favourite spring produce that you look forward to using in the kitchen, or if you've got a question for Joe about it as well, more than happy to take your calls. 1-300-800-222 or 0437-774-774. For your text messages talking spring produce with Joe Toscano from Toscano's Fruit and Veg and author of Toscano's Family Table, the book. Look, strawberries are interesting. Like, just a question on the, you know, this myths about food and whatnot. Smaller strawberries, sweeter strawberries. Is that sort of like a homespun tale true?
4: Sort of is true. These days we can get bigger, better with improved growing techniques. We do get, a bigger strawberry can be better than a small strawberry, but generally it can be true. Does that make sense?
3: Yes. The rule of thumb is that it's generally true.
4: You're more but, like... Well,

0: Sort of, yeah. Like, what basically what you're looking for in your strawberry, don't worry about the size. What you want is you don't want to see that white shoulder, you know, the white
1: Ah,
0: bottom. You don't
1: yes.
0: want to see that. You want to see the red go all the way through. That's the main thing you should be looking for.
1: Simple rule of thumb. I'll keep an eye out for that. How come I didn't know that beforehand? Here we go. I'm learning something today. That's what I'll be doing. And mangoes, nothing better than mangoes in a chutney. So, a big batch of chutney from. Is it early season mangoes or do you wait for late season mangoes? What's your usual approach?
0: Well, yeah, but they'll be later. They'll be cheaper for a chutney. But if you want green mangoes, early in the season, which I know you don't do with chutney, but yeah. But yeah, because they will be cheaper and there'll be more flavour.
1: Now, I got a text message from Jane in Warrnambool. She sent me a photo too. You're making me hungry here, Jane. Hi, Francis. I made a gooseberry grown and frozen by us, an apple crumble tonight. For the crumble, I used chopped up fruit bread crust, which was in the freezer, mixed with coconut oats, cinnamon flakes and almonds. Really good, if I do say so myself. Jane, I'm looking at the photo.
0: Oh, it's delicious. Sounds delicious.
1: Gooseberries. I'm not really gone to gooseberries.
0: It's one of those things that were, I think, more popular in the past. A lot of people use them for cooking because they are sour, so you need to add sugar. But yeah, they are. We do see them in the spring, and they're sort of like they look like sort of little eyeballs. No, that's not true. That's, I haven't described them well. They're green. They're green and sort of veiny.
1: So, okay, not attractive, but very, very yum.
0: Yeah. They are yum if you add sugar. So one of those things, a lot of things that have the best sort of flavour is bitter, but then you add sugar, you get a better flavour. So like at the moment, we're seeing the very tail end of the Seville oranges, and they're a bitter orange that you use to make marmalade. And the reason why they're good for marmalade is because of that bitterness combined with the sugar, you get that beautiful agrodolce flavour.
1: There you go. This one from Hayden is texted through. You can too, 0437-774-774. Pineapples seem to be excellent at the moment. This is Hayden, Joe. Are they in season?
0: Well, they are. It's something we get all year round, and we do have some beautiful. We have had some beautiful pineapples. I'm in Victoria, so it's a bit different, but. They have been great, but the price has been quite high here. So I don't know where Hayden is. And there's all different varieties as well, of course.
1: I was in Sri Lanka where they grow pineapples just recently, and just I didn't realise the length of time it takes to grow a single pineapple out of the ground, and it takes the sort of time investment and energy to grow a pineapple is significant. You know, it takes about 8 months for a pineapple to become fully fledged.
0: Yeah, and that's why there's like people like when you like demand. Well, supply meeting demand is often hard because, things that grow a long time. Because by the time you plant it, you know, the demands might have disappeared.
1: Big shout to the Sri Lankan pineapple too. It was magnificent.
0: Nothing better than pineapple too when you're on holidays.
1: Yeah, it's wonderful. another text message for you, Joe, from Judy. Francis and Judy, loving making zucchini. I make Sicilian pasta with zucchini, cherry tomatoes, garlic, parmesan and anchovy. Perhaps they're not quite at their peak yet, the zucchinis?
0: No, well, so we've had good zucchini from Queensland, and we'll see our zucchini our Victorian later in the year. But zucchini's pretty good at the moment, and that pasta sounds delicious. Some of my favourite things: anchovies, garlic. While we're on garlic, it's in spring when we see the Australian garlic season, and we start off. We've just seen the first of the garlic shoots, which sort of looks like. A spring onion, but the leaves are coarser and the bulbs larger, and it's sweeter and fresher than the normal cured garlic we see. And this garlic's delicious in salads where you want a hint of garlic, or you want to use it fresh. It's not overpowering, and it's really juicy. So earlier in the season, that sort of looks like just sort of a bulb, and so it's not. Sometimes it can be divided into the cloves, but the cloves sort of have to be used quickly. They have to be. You have to leave it in the fridge. It can't be left, out. But this garlic is amazing, and it's a beautiful precursor, as I said, to the cured garlic we'll see soon.
1: So there is a distinct, quality to the Australian garlic. It is more expensive, but there's a distinct quality that makes it worth it.
0: Absolutely, absolutely. I mean, we do. There are some pretty good garlic we get over the winter from like South America and places like that. But because there is. other cheaper garlic from Chinese that isn't very good. But the stuff that we do see out of South America is pretty good, but, you know, not as good as ours, absolutely. And it's worth paying for. And the other thing is, like, we are seeing garlic grown for longer than we have been, say 20 years ago, because there is more demand and there's more people prepared to pay for it. So if we keep on, if people keep on being prepared to pay for our garlic, then there'll be more people planting it, and we should, you know, theoretically see the price get cheaper. So the more we have,
1: as we scale up, we have prices that scale. Yeah, keep buying Australian garlic if you can. Now
0: that's right.
1: Now radishes are something that I've discovered as they complement a salad really nicely. I didn't used to like radishes, but my tastes have changed, and this is their time as well, isn't it?
0: Yeah, radishes. Well, it's nothing we get all year round, but radishes are great in spring. I think they are definitely, you're right, underrated. Like back when I started working in the family business, we sold so many more radishes because there was less sort of salad green things around. Now we've got so many options. But they've got a unique sort of texture, watery and a peppery flavour, and they can add a zing to so much of your food. I love them. I just love them dipped in extra virgin olive oil with a bit of salt, and they're so yummy. But they're great in a salad with avocado because the richness sort of is great.
1: That's such a good idea.
0: Yeah, it complements that. I mean, there's also different varieties. So we've got the normal red ones, but then there's the French or breakfast radishes. And what I love about them, they're called the breakfast radish because in France, in the fresh fruit markets, you know, I'm not sure if it happens now, but they used to have, you know, they'd set up their wares for display, and then they'd be hungry, and they'd make a radish and just have radish with whipped butter. So that's why for breakfast, which is yummy. They're a great thing. And also if you roast them, the flavour mellows. So they're actually delicious and look visually pretty, although the colour does sort of dilute, but they're gorgeous in your roast vegetable medleys as well.
1: Oh, that's a great idea. It's interesting how, you know, different produce comes in and out of fashion as well. And people might, pass over a radish and then suddenly discover it in some of the recipes that you've suggested and then just go, this is my thing. That's what happened to me, I think.
0: Yeah, well, they're a great palate cleanser as well.
1: Yes.
0: So that's why they're good on a charcuterie board or cheese board or that sort of thing.
1: Oh, you're talking my language.
0: We spoke about things that sort of maybe not as popular. Rhubarb, like you mentioned before, and you were sort of right because rhubarb is traditionally it's sort of an autumn thing, but it's also a spring thing in Australia because it goes through like a double growth spurt that sort of wakes up in both the autumn and the spring.
1: What's your best way to prepare rhubarb? I mean, you know, poaching rhubarb for me is beautiful in the morning. Is that your preferred way to do it? Is there any other way to do it?
0: Well, I like to do it either in the oven or in a pan too, because I like the thing with bad rhubarb means there's too much liquid and you've overcooked it, right? So you almost want to think of your rhubarb as al dente, like you would pasta. So I like to like saute it in a pan with some just some butter and until it just sort of, you can put a fork through it with a bit of a squeeze of orange juice, especially the blood orange juice that's around at the moment. Absolutely delicious. And then you can use it to have on your Wheaties, or you can use it to have some ice cream or cream, or, you know, make rhubarb muffins, that sort of thing.
1: Yum.
0: It's delicious.
1: I feel like a mid-morning snack here at the moment. Tara is on the road. We've got Joe Toscano from Toscano's Fruit and Veg talking spring produce on ABC Radio Overnights. Tara, the truckie's out there working hard. Hello, Tara.
2: Good morning. How are you both?
1: Yeah, where are you this morning?
2: Where am I at the moment? Mid-Queensland.
1: Mid-Queensland. Anywhere.
2: Yes. I'm just south of Rockhampton.
1: Oh, well, safe driving. Now, you've got an idea on how to use mango properly?
2: Oh, yes. One of my favourite things at this time of year is a whole fish stuffed with mango, ginger, taffia lime leaves and coriander.
1: Oh, in the oven?
2: Yes. Yeah, in the oven or on the barbecue. Just wrap it up in alfoil on the barbecue or in the oven and just, yes, let it just cook around a medium heat. Beautiful. So it just goes through all the flesh, the fish. Yummy, yummy, yummy.
1: Magnificent. I'm coming over for dinner when you finally get home.
2: And also, don't forget, also some of my favourite fruit that I don't usually normally use in cooking is star fruit and dragon fruit, especially the purple dragon fruit.
1: Oh, okay. I've not really tried those before, Tara. How would you prepare your dragon fruit?
2: I just normally have it like in a fruit salad with mango, star fruit, and dragon fruit. And maybe some watermelon and rock melon to go with it as well.
1: Perfect.
2: And just have it as a fruit salad. And it's beautiful. It's just nice and fresh.
1: Lovely. Good on you, Tara. Sounds delicious. Thanks for giving us a call, and safe driving on your journeys.
2: Thank you. You have a good night.
1: You too. There's Tara, our truck driving friend there in the middle of Queensland. Joe Toscano's not in the middle of Queensland, but she is talking fruit and veg with us this morning. Couple of text messages coming through as well. From Judy, I made a quick pickled radish dish for last night's dinner. Yummy.
0: Yum.
1: Oh,
0: yum.
1: Pickling at this time of the year. Is it a good time to be pickling things?
0: Well, you can pickle anything, really. Yes. So any new sort of fruit or I had pickled pear the other day, which was delicious. It's better like when it's in the beginning of the season, when it's firmer, but you can pickle anything. Like you definitely could pickle radish. You could pickle your rhubarb. People think of pickled cucumbers, but that's more in autumn. But, yeah, you can pickle kohlrabi, anything. Delicious.
1: Yes, and good for you too.
0: Very good. That very
1: process,
0: good for your gut.
1: Yeah, absolutely. And tastes great on a sandwich. Awesome. Teresa in Perth says the rhubarb cake she makes is absolutely delicious.
0: Yes, we need the recipe.
1: Yes, send it through. And somebody's asked my recipe, well, hardly a recipe, but the pan-fried or pan-baked Brussels sprout. Pretty simple, just a Brussels sprout, a bit of olive oil in a pan, warm, not overheating the oven, and making just dicing up some a little bit of bacon in there as well, and just salt and pepper, and in it goes with olive oil, and it's just the best. The thing about the sprouts is that they become very soft inside. If you get it right, crispy on the outside, soft in the middle, and the bacon just adds a different flavour to it, Joe.
0: When they caramelise, you want to see that brownness. Unbelievable. And the same with the asparagus, though. You just want them, we don't want them too squishy. You just want them nice and al dente. But adding a bit of like salty pork product, that makes anything taste good.
1: It does. I'm with you. You and I are traveling in the same boat. Hey, Joe, on holidays in Japan, from somebody here, from Mim from Coburg, I found the Japanese strawberries were sensational. Some were even white inside. It's like will we ever have that sort of Japanese style strawberry in Australia?
0: We do get white strawberries sometimes in our season, in the Victorian season, I'm pretty sure. I'm not sure about the Queensland. I'd have to take some homework on that one. But, yeah, I was in Japan a couple of years ago and they are amazing.
1: Yeah, Mim sent some photos through. They look incredible.
0: And they're big.
1: Yes, they're very big. They're huge. She's holding a tray of them in her hand, and two strawberries are well and truly a handful. That's an unusual looking strawberry. Hey, Joe, I could do this forever, but I better let you get back to enjoying the rest of a sleep of some sort. But I really had fun having a chat. Let's do it again soon.
0: Okay, thanks, Francis.
1: Joe Toscano talking spring produce with us here on ABC Radio Overnights, and I feel like a slice of rhubarb cake. I don't know where I'm going to find that at this hour of the morning. Thanks for all your calls and messages, though. Francis Leach with you here. Good morning. This is an absolute favourite of mine from an Australian band that I absolutely adore, the Triffids and the Wide Open Road.

0: Hard to believe that was 40 years ago. But released in 1986 from Perth, the Triffids. Their album was called Born Sandy Devotional, remains an Australian classic, as does that song, The Wide Open Road. Hope your Wednesday morning's well. Francis with you. And it was great talking to Joe Toscano, all things fruit and veg. A couple of text messages still coming through from Pamela. I grow my garden in Adelaide strawberries, raspberries, blueberries, mandarins and lemons and passion fruit. Sounds like you're living in a fruit bowl. Jealous. Good luck to you, Pamela. And this as well from Chris, which is a different take on things. I mentioned pineapples and the joy of eating Sri Lankan pineapples straight off the plant. I live in pineapple country in Queensland, in the Glasshouse Mountains, beautiful part of the world. But for the last 10 years or so, hardly any pineapples grown because of overseas imports. And that's a sad state of affairs, no doubt about it. But thank you for all of that. And we'll talk more fruit and veg with Joe over the journey for sure. Keep those messages coming through, though. 1300 800 222, you can call, or 0437 774 774. Now, in a moment, a voice you'll be familiar with, Andrea Ho, fills in sometimes on Nightlife and weekends on overnights. And she has been travelling in Indonesia. Was supposed to be home late last week. Didn't quite work out that way. Something about a volcano. We'll catch up with Andrea. I think she's trying to get out of the country as we speak. I'll try and get her on the phone and see if we can talk to her about what it's like to be stuck somewhere overseas because of a volcanic eruption. Tends to disrupt your plans, no doubt about it. We'll do that with Andrea soon.
1: Saturday Breakfast with Scott Bevan.
2: You guys have a thing called fair dinkum.
3: Yeah, fair dinkum.
2: I love that. Someone who's right with themselves, or that's God's truth, right? And I really love that about you guys. And America needs a little bit more of that.
3: You know, you can stop saying you guys. You're one of us. That's us guys. You're fair dinkum. You're fair dinkum, Tony Charles. You're a fair dinkum love pollinator.
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0: Andrea Ho to join us on the phone from Jakarta in a moment. It's heading towards 3:30 in the eastern states. It's 1:30 in Perth. And at the moment, it's almost 3 a.m. in South Australia and the Northern Territory. Here's Dolly on ABC Radio Overnights.

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1: ABC Radio Overnights, Francis Leach with you. Now, when you're travelling, you try to plan for all sorts of events and you hope everything goes right, but sometimes nature and geology gets in the way. And for lots of people in Indonesia and surrounds in the last few days, it's been really hard. Because of volcanic activity, flights in and out of Jakarta, the capital of Indonesia, and elsewhere in the archipelago have been grounded. And that's left a lot of people in trouble, including our friend Andrea Ho, who's in Jakarta at the moment, I think, trying to get on an aeroplane to come home. Andrea, how are you going? Welcome to ABC Radio Overnights.
2: Thank you so much, Francis. Tanamatsore, as it is here, it's good evening to you. It's been pretty crazy the last couple of days. I was at a conference, a radio and podcasting conference here in Jakarta, having a very nice time, and due to fly home potentially on Friday, but I thought, you know what I'm going to do? I made the fatal mistake of saying, I'm going to have a day for myself on Friday just to look around Jakarta, because who knows when I'll get back again. And then we had a bit of a volcanic eruption, so Anak Krakatoa started to erupt and put some ash into the air, which floated over Jakarta and all the airspace was closed. And I've been here ever since.
1: Now, Krakatoa, that's a name that rings through history, because I think it was the volcanic eruption of Krakatoa in the 19th century that caused mayhem right around the world, including in Europe. So it's got a mighty powerful bark, that thing.
2: Yeah, in fact, you're right about the bark. I think that explosion, effectively, from the 19th century, not only caused that really cold winter, but also cracked the volcano apart, and it sank into the ocean. And everybody thought that was the end of it. But you know, I've had time to do it, just a little bit of reading on the internet. And what happened was, I guess, the fissure underneath the ocean didn't close. It kept spewing out volcanic material, which gradually, over time, built up. And it was sort of in about the mid-20s, 1920s, about 100 years ago, that the material actually came up above the water, and we ended up with a little island, which is now Anak Krakatoa. So it's like the child of Krakatoa, if you like. And I reckon that child has grown up and has got some stuff to say.
1: Well, it does sound kind of like a Jerry Bruckheimer, you know, blockbuster movie, The Angry Volcano. What was it like when you were in Jakarta? Did you get a sense that something was going on? Did the skies change? Did it go dark, or did you smell the sulfur? What was going on?
2: Well, I had deliberately not paid any attention to news on Friday. I thought to myself, you know, day off, do the right thing. But as I was getting around Jakarta, which is a pretty smoggy and busy city, if any of you have been here before, you'll remember this, right? I just thought to myself, gee, it feels like the world is burning. Everything smells really awful. The smog was worse than usual. And I thought, I wonder if it's the warm weather, the, you know, warm winter in the south part of the globe, as we've all had, including in Australia. And then I got back and realised that it was actually ash that I was sucking in, because suddenly, you know, all the flights changed. I know, right? You just think it's not only petrochemicals, it's also the ash. And yeah, it has been dark. If I look outside now at the airport, the skies are very, very grey, and you start to see the difference in behaviour in local people too.
1: What sort of things have you noticed, Andrea?
2: Well, I don't speak Bahasa Indonesia, sadly, because it's actually quite a good language to learn, and I would encourage anyone who's kind of interested to pick it up, get yourself an app and work it out. But you start to see people wearing more masks, in particular people who have to be out a lot. So rideshare drivers, people who work on the streets, you know, street vendors and so on, all started to wear more masks. And then in the centre of town, you know, you get skyscraper buildings and they've got those really large electronic displays on them. Well, they started to display a symbol of a volcano that was erupting, and then, you know, right, these things are twice as tall as an apartment building, these signs. And then all these instructions in Bahasa Indonesian, which I couldn't read, but they're very simple and you can guess well enough. Things like wear a mask, stay indoors, you know, use air conditioning and so on and so on. So all of those instructions started to come through.
1: And it's a cultural thing too. And I imagine Indonesians and people from Jakarta are kind of aware that this is a possibility, and they've probably experienced some sort of volcanic activity, maybe not on this scale before. So they adjust, but to a visitor, it's like the world's ending.
2: Yeah, it did feel a little bit like that. Like I said, you know, before I realised, it did feel like everything was on fire. There was that smell, sort of a sense of burning, but not the same as a bushfire, which, you know, we're pretty used to in Australia. It's not completely different. So the air was quite heavy. And I found all of that interesting. And then you start to think about being on the Ring of Fire, not to catastrophise, but there's been earthquakes in other parts of Asia, you know, Japan the other month and so on. So when you're staying in your hotel, you start to read the instructions about how to exit, what to happen if the building shakes the whole bit.
1: Andrea Ho is with us, a podcaster, broadcaster and traveller, currently in Jakarta in Indonesia trying to make her way home after Krakatoa fired up once again. And how difficult has it been, Andrea, to get a ticket out of there?
2: It was quite the scramble, I have to say. So for the first night, I thought, oh, well, it's just one night's delay. It'll be fine. Then the scale of the eruption became apparent and I got bumped again. And then all the flights disappeared. And then they gave me a notional flight for this coming Thursday. But then overnight, I got a little note from Qantas and they said, which is her. They said, all right, airspace is opened and you know what we're like, right? We work in the media business, so we know how to pick up the phone and ring people. So I picked up the phone and rang someone, was on the phone for an hour. But, you know, sometimes the early bird does get the reward and they said, we think we've got a seat for you, but you have to turn up to the airport, which is exactly what I've done now. And it looks like I got in line early enough. They've given me a boarding pass. I just have to clear customs now.
1: The magic ticket home. It does have hint of the COVID era, doesn't it? Which is not good for anyone when everyone was rushing back to Australia before the borders closed, you know, waiting to see if they could get a seat on a plane. And sometimes that plane never materialises. So pretty anxious times.
2: God, I was just thinking, I wonder how many of you listening have had to actually do that. I didn't have to do that, but I did have to get home from Adelaide. It was the weekend before Australia shut down. And it was really strange to watch the world shutting down. So it is a little bit of that feeling. I have to say, I did get a bit sort of twitchy about it, which is why I was first on the phone and in a real hurry to get that ticket in my hot little hand, you know.
1: Andrew, just on Jakarta itself before we let you go. I mean, Jakarta is a city that is got a use-by date. The Indonesians are they not building an entirely new capital nearby because Jakarta is geologically not sustainable? It's going to sink?
2: Yeah, 100%. So it's, you know, the new capital that they are looking, well, that they are building in the process of building at the moment, some way away. And I know that we talked about it on Nightlife a few months ago, but I believe that building on it has paused at the moment due to political issues like debt and expenditure, for example, the common issues that we have all around the world. So I'm not sure

0: how fast it's going and whether it's going to make the deadline or not. But I did go down to the waterfront where there are a lot of sort of recent European routes, and certainly with the trading outpost for Jakarta as it was then. And there's a marker there that shows exactly how far the city has sunk. And since its beginning, it has sunk more than 4 metres. Now, if I think to myself that I know people who are 2 metres tall, like my bloke's 2 metres tall, that's two of him standing. That's how far the city sunk. And you just think to yourself, it still sinks. Effectively, this area, I believe, was a marsh, and it's really been speeded up by the building of all those great big skyscrapers and so on. So it isn't sustainable to live here. That said, I'm not sure how you move a population of a city which is larger than the population of Australia to another city. I'm not sure they're all going to move. It might be like Canberra. It might take 100 years before people catch on.
1: It's insane to think they're going to try. And what happens to all of the infrastructure and skyscrapers that are currently what we know as Jakarta? Does it just become this glass and steel ghost city? Like, it's hard to envisage.
0: Oh, God, that's weird to think about, isn't it? I really do wonder. I feel like for that. Maybe I will come back when the volcano stops erupting.
1: Indeed. Andrew, I'm going to let you go, but I want a bit of advice for you as you get on the plane. Some movies not to watch if they're on your flight back. Don't watch Dante's Peak, Pierce Brosnan and Linda Hamilton, when a scientist warns a small town about a quiet mountain that wakes up and threatens everybody. Or Volcano from starring Tommy Lee Jones. Yeah, no. Or Pompeii from 2014. Or Super Volcano. All of those films, do not watch them on your way home.
0: I shall look away. I shall avert my eyes, Francis, absolutely.
1: Maybe Joe and the Volcano with Brendan Fraser. At least that was funny.
0: Yeah, at least Joe it was funny, but I don't know that I've got that laugh in me until I land back in Australia.
1: Safe travels, Andrea. We really appreciate you being on the show.
0: Thanks, Francis. Talk to you soon.
1: Andrea Ho, podcaster, broadcaster and adventurous traveller, trying to get out from underneath the clouds of Krakatoa's volcanic eruption, home from Jakarta to Australia. It's ABC Radio Overnights.

0: Duran Duran, back in the mid-90s, re-emerging with that banger called Ordinary World.
1: Every community has stories worth sharing. 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
0: ABC Radio Overnights, Francis Leach with you. Always keen to hear some new music, and I know the person to make a call to at this time of the morning to find out what to listen to. It is our friend Jeff Jenkins, who joins us again. G'day, Jeffrey.
6: Good morning, Francis.
0: Now, you really got me up and going this morning because you have something new from two great people that have made lots of records over the journey, sometimes together, but always interesting. I'm talking about our friend who sings up front of the Cruel Sea and the Beasts of Bourbon, or the Beasts as they're called these days, amongst others, Tex Perkins and Matt Walker.
6: Yeah, what a career Tex Perkins has had, and I know you've seen him many times over the years, and mentioning the Beasts of Bourbon, that's when we first got to know him. A genuine rock band and a bit of an Aussie supergroup with Kim Salmon and Spencer P. Jones and the original Hoodoo Gurus drummer James Baker. Then, of course, Tex joined the Cruel Sea. They were an instrumental band before Tex came along, and they became absolutely huge in the 90s with The Honeymoon Is Over and many other great songs. That was a really interesting time, I think, for Tex, because he realised that he wasn't built for superstardom. And as you remember, the 90s was a really interesting time when a lot of alternative artists crossed over to the mainstream, which Tex certainly did. But I think it freaked him out a little bit. And I think he's now very comfortable with his place in the world, knowing he can play for 200 or 300 people pretty much any night of the week, anywhere in Australia. And that's a great place to be.
0: Yeah, it sure is. And I've seen Tex do those sorts of shows, and he never phones it in. Every show is a show with an audience that deserves everything he's got, which is what makes him so good.
6: Yeah, he's such a great performer, just charismatic, funny, just real presence on stage. And he obviously just loves making music, as well as The Beasts and The Cruel Sea. He's released albums with Tex, Don and Charlie, of course, with Don Walker from Cold Chisel and Charlie Owen, great Australian guitarist. He has Tex Perkins and the Fat Rubber Band, which is a funny name for a band. And he also does his Johnny Cash show, the Man in Black show, which people absolutely love as well. Now, I caught up with Tex a little while ago, and he says when he bumps into people on the street, they'll say a couple of things to him. One is, you're Tex Perkins, aren't you? You're still playing music. And the other one is, that your real name? Now, his real name is Gregory. That's what he grew up in Brisbane as Gregory, but everyone, of course, knows him as Tex. And, of course, he is still making music. The new album, as you mentioned, is by Tex Perkins and Matt Walker. And people might not know Matt, but he is a wonderful musician, played with Broderick Smith for many years and many other artists as well. He's now a member of the Cruel Sea. He replaced James Cruikshank, who sadly died of cancer a few years back. Tex and Matt have been working together a long time. This is the first album they've made, just the two of them. It is called Before the Show, which I think is a really great title for the record, because it's kind of like Tex and Matt are warming up backstage, just an acoustic guitar, having a bit of a sing-along, getting ready for the gig, and singing some great songs. And something I really love about Tex Perkins' work, he says, writing songs can be like writing jokes. I love a good punchline or one-liner. And that's always present in Tex's work. And that wry sense of humour is certainly present in this song. So here is Tex Perkins and Matt Walker. It always can get worse.

0: days can get worse.
1: Tex Perkins and Matt Walker with a truism, it always can get worse. New music brought to us by Jeff Jenkins, who's with us here on ABC Radio Overnights. And Jeff, another Australian artist, but a different generation that we're going to hear now.
2: Yeah, Tex Perkins is still going strong at the age of 61, Francis, but Jem Casadaley is just getting started at the age of 25. But she's been in music her entire life because her dad, of course, is the Australian country star, Troy Casadaley. So obviously not easy being the child of a famous person. And Jem thought about releasing her music just as Jem, J-E-M, but she is using her full name for her career. And her music is very different to her father's. And essentially, Jem Casadaley is making pop music and she's really good at it. I've followed her career over the last few years. Every song's been a winner. And I just think her work sits really comfortably alongside all the big American stars like Taylor Swift and Gracie Abrams and Olivia Rodrigo. And, you know, Jem Casadaley really is that good. She released her first single 5 years ago, so it's taken a little while for her to release her first album. And the album is called Tattoos Used to Come Off in the Pool.
1: Great title,
2: and it's a reflection about becoming an adult. And Jem said she came up with the title when she jumped in the pool and realised that her tattoo was real. It wasn't going to wash off, unlike those temporary tattoos that we had when we were kids.
1: Well, great title. Does the music give you a sense of her a maturing outlook on life?
2: Yeah, it really does. The track I want to play for us this morning, Francis, Jem wrote on her first songwriting trip to Nashville. And she was thinking about all those cliches that a lot of us have used when we're breaking up with someone. You know, it's not you, it's me. I just need some space. I need to learn to love myself before I can love someone else. All of those terrible sort of cliches. And Jem concluded that probably honesty is the best policy. So she wrote this great song. Here's Jem Casadaley. The song is called Cliches.

0: Jim Cassidaly from her new album. That's Cliche. Thanks to Jeff Jenkins for that new music. It's time for the latest from the ABC Newsroom.
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0: Minister at the Palestinian Foreign Ministry, says the move is a major step.
1: And it is grounded and consistent with international law, as he spoke in the UK Parliament. It's clear that UK is moving the agenda toward ending the illegality that Israel is pursuing in the occupied Palestinian territory.
0: Saudi Arabia has accused Yemen's Houthi rebels of launching attacks on civilian and economic sites in the kingdom. Middle East correspondent Matthew Doran reports.
2: This looks like a very significant series of attacks by the Houthis against some of those energy infrastructure, those facilities that the Saudi Arabian economy relies on so heavily at the moment. We are seeing figures coming out of the region suggesting that more than 70 people have been caught up in these strikes as the Houthis attacked some of those oil facilities. This is really an escalation of the war between the Houthis and the Saudis, which has been ongoing for many years. But a couple of months ago, a very fragile ceasefire effectively broke there, and the Houthis said that they would start to target things such as Saudi energy infrastructure, Saudi ships.
0: The Kremlin says President Donald Trump has spoken with Russian leader Vladimir Putin in a phone call in which the US leader said he wants a swift end to the war in Ukraine. The Kremlin says both leaders rated a weekend visit to Moscow and Kyiv by Trump's envoys with a plus sign, and that Putin outlined the ways he thinks the US can help end the conflict. The Kremlin also insists that Putin had given Trump his assessment of what the situation on the battlefield was and had made it clear that Russia has no hostile plans towards Europe. Questions remain over how Australia's proposed digital duty of care laws would work in practice as the government moves to make social media companies responsible for preventing harmful content. Claire Armstrong has the story.
3: On the practicality issue, this is the really big unanswered question. Australia is sort of emerging as a leader of these novel laws where we attempt to rein in the powers and reach of social media companies. When it comes to policing this harmful content, essentially what is going to happen is rather than people having to report when they see this material and then the eSafety Commission takes steps to take it down, these platforms are going to be required to have taken steps beforehand to prevent its spread. If it turns out that the eSafety Commission doesn't believe that they've done that, they can go down the path of fines.
0: The Western Australian government has announced it will draft new laws on compensation payouts for victims of historic abuse. Lauren Smith has more.
4: In June, the Christian Brothers applied to have all child abuse litigation against it stopped as it was running out of money and facing imminent insolvency. But a Four Corners investigation revealed the religious order has adopted strategies to avoid paying victims. The state government says it will draft reforms to help people gain better access to compensation claims. The chair of Survivors of Child Abuse, Terry Martino, has welcomed the announcement.
5: Survivors need certainty around this stuff.
4: Attorney General Tony Booty says the new regulations will ensure there's relevant successor to the Christian Brothers, which could be held liable and pay compensation if the religious order folds.
0: Police say valuable Renoir paintings have been stolen from a small museum on the French Riviera. Surveillance camera footage identified thieves entering the Renoir Museum and stealing four paintings worth millions of euros, according to the town's mayor. The thieves dropped one of the paintings as they fled. An official with the Regional Police Administration confirmed the theft and that the hunt for suspects is underway. And in sports, North Queensland Cowboys captain or co-captain Reuben Cotter is free to play in this Saturday's elimination final against Cronulla after having his careless high tackle charge downgraded at the NRL judiciary. The 27-year-old was found guilty of a high tackle charge arising out of last weekend's match against Canberra in Townsville, but successfully fought the Grade 2 charge to be downgraded to a Grade 1. Cotter will instead receive a fine. ABC News.
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3: And good morning to you. It's 6 minutes past four on the East Coast, 24 to four in South Australia and the Northern Territory, and six past two in WA. Plenty to come this hour. A little later on, we'll have a look at the state of the nation and take you around the country with some stories that have been bubbling away. And also, right now, I want to talk to you about men's sheds. Do you attend? I mean, where is your men's shed? Who do you meet there? What sort of things are you doing there? Are you making stuff? And how important has it been to you, you know, as somebody who's looking for someone to hang out with and chat to people and build some connection and community? I'd love to hear about your men's shed and what it means for you and your community. You can call us on 1300 800 222, 1300 800 222, or text on 0437 774 774. We will catch up with Luke Clifton, who's the chair of the Australian Men's Shed Association. It's Men's Shed Week this week. So, yeah, let's talk men's sheds. Let's get in the shed. Aussie Crawl first.

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1: And it's Men's Shed Week, and we'd love to hear from you. 1-300-800-222. If you're a member of a men's shed, what has it meant for you? Are you a shed member? Are you a sporting team, book club? Do you volunteer? How is it helping build your community? Because it is Men's Shed Week, and we have Luke Clifton with Australian Men's Shed Association Chair. Good morning, Luke. How are you?
2: Good morning, Francis.

0: Thanks for talking to me.
1: Hey, it's really, really great to have you on our show. Such an important thing for so many people. But give us the origin of the idea of the man's shed. I mean, the idea traditionally was that men like to hang out in their sheds, but when did this become a conscious community effort to sort of make it a place that people could gather?
0: Yeah, it's a great story. Look, it first created, and it's an all-Australian story as well, which is a wonderful creation. Started in 1993, and believe it or not, by a woman. Her name was Maxine Chaseling.
1: I believe it was Goolwa. A woman. It always takes a woman to get stuff done, so it had to be a woman to get a men's shed started.
0: Down in Goolwa in South Australia. And she noticed her husband at the time, who had retired, sitting around the house, probably not doing as much as what he probably could have done. And he and his mates were feeling a bit out of sorts. So she went and hired them a community shed. And that's where they began to hang out. And that was the very first one in 1993. Roll forward to today, there is now 1,379 men's sheds across the country.
1: Wow.
0: That's more men's sheds than there are McDonald's restaurants.
1: And that's a good thing. In every single possible way, that's a good thing. And how do they actually get started individually? Is it organic, or is there a template people follow to set up a men's shed?
0: Yeah, very much so. And that's where the Australian Men's Shed Association really started as an organisation back in 2007. Because a lot of men, when they want to get together and create a shed like this, there's a lot of organisation that needs to go into that. Where is it going to be? What locations are you going to need? What insurances do you need to put into place? How do you actually structure it? And that's where the organisation started. And there's a lot of templates, a lot of support, a lot of staff that are now on hand to be able to help men do exactly that.
1: And I'm wondering about, you know, how you find people to start these up, or are people coming to you looking to start them up?
0: Oh, no, they come to us. So yeah. We man a call centre, and we field well over 20 phone calls of inquiries a day to create a men's shed. We've got staff that are manning the phones to take those inquiries on a daily basis.
1: Which shows just how much need there is out there, or how much demand there is for a space like this.
0: Oh, doesn't it? And it's all about addressing that social isolation that does come invariably when men retire. And a lot of men haven't really thought that through when it comes to that point of finishing their careers. They've sort of come to the conclusion that they want to retire from work, but they haven't quite worked through what they're retiring into. And obviously the men's shed movement is an answer to solving that problem, where I think you don't need to be old and retired to have this challenge in life. What's my purpose? You know, why do I get out of bed every day? And I think men's sheds fills that void of somewhere to go, something to do, and most importantly, someone to talk to. And it's that third item that really does save lives. It intervenes into those people feeling lonely, feeling socially isolated, and gives them back a community with a real purpose and something to contribute to.
1: Luke Clifton's with us here on ABC Radio Overnights. Luke is the chair of the Australian Men's Shed Association. We'd love to hear from you. You could send a text message through 0437 774 774 or call 1300 800 222 and have a conversation with us. 1300 800 222. Give us a call. Are you a shed member? What has it meant to you to become a shed member? What sort of things do you do at your men's shed? Who have you met there? What does it mean for your community? Yeah, just give us a sense of why you love your men's shed and where it is, and what sort of opportunities it presents. 1-300-800-222. Send it, your messages through on 0437 774 774 as well if you want to send a text message. Luke, in terms of that need, why do you think that need has grown so spectacularly? Or what were men doing before men's shed to try and cope with the challenges of retirement? Or was it a fact we just weren't coping?
0: We weren't really coping. And I mean, let's face it, we men in particular are pretty ordinary when it comes to telling each other that we're suffering from any type of loneliness or any type of mental concerns that you might have. We tend to keep those things very much to ourselves. And men talk best when they're doing it shoulder to shoulder, when they're doing something, not necessarily face to face. And what Mensheds does is it brings people together working on a common task. It might be fixing a piece of furniture, working on a piece of metalwork. It might be doing something for the community. And that's when we tend to open up and start sharing with each other our concerns and some of the things that might be keeping us awake at night. It solves that sense of missing community that work in the past has probably provided you. And when that when that's missing, somehow we need to be able to provide that flat platform to for people to be able to rebuild those connections.
1: And do each individual Mensshed decide what sort of tasks or what sort of opportunities they're going to offer up? Or is there a template of things that you suggest, you know, that, that have worked in the past that, that you incorporate into any Mensshed?
0: Oh, that's a fantastic question. I've visited, of course, many Mensheds over my time in the role. Every Menshed is different because they're a creation of the skill sets and the passions and the purpose of the men that that turn up there. So you might have a small shed of 30 people and they might be all car mechanics, and what they might like to do is buy a clapped out car at the beginning of the year and then transform it into something at the end of the year and renovate and restore it. Other sheds are deeply passionate about IT. Other sheds are deeply passionate about restoring furniture. They're all very different. And what you'll find with the Australian Men's Shed Association website is all sorts of different ideas that your particular shed can get into, whether it's electrical or textiles. There's men's sheds that have their own bands. Some make their own toys for community centres and bikes. There's even high-end technology like 3D printing that you can get involved in. So that's one of the things that came out of the survey that we most recently did across our men's shed members, is to get their feedback. And one of the things they valued the most was their ability not only to continue to contribute their own skills inside of a men's shed and show other people what they could do, but they could also learn new skills. And I think that's a critically important thing to do, especially when you retire, to continue to develop your own skills.
1: 1-300-800-222. If you are somebody who visits a men's shed, why? What's it done for you in terms of how's it improved your life and the people you've met there as well? And what have you made? Luke Clifton's with us, the chair of the Australian Men's Shed Association. You can text us 2 0437 774 774 from wherever you are around Australia. This is interesting for me in that sense, Luke, that, you know, there's, you could easily fall into a series of cliches about what men would want from a men's shed and sort of have a traditional view of masculinity. So that's picking up tools, making stuff, tinkering in with cars, but not every man wants that. And so that's a particular framing of masculinity that might be a bit old-fashioned or a bit hyper-masculine. So how do you frame a men's shed experience for blokes who are not interested in that stuff?
0: Gee, that's a really good question. Let me share something with you. A lot of men join a men's shed when they lose their partner. And one of the, I mean, of course, a lot of men's sheds really specialise in woodwork in particular. But the second most popular class that we run in a men's shed today is cooking. Because when a lot of men lose their partner, some men haven't cooked a meal for themselves in their lives. And so we put on cooking classes for them. Many men's sheds have quite sophisticated kitchens in them now. And it ends up being one of the most popular sessions that we run in a given men's shed week, where people come together and, you know, show each other how to cook a spag bol. So no, you don't need to be necessarily just handy with woodwork or metalwork, even though that's primarily some of the things that men like to do. It could be something more like music or art, or even cooking that really entertains you and gets you out of bed and, you know, you want to go down and hang out with your mates in the shed for the day.
1: Because the idea of masculinity, you know, rightfully is being challenged in the way that men are presenting themselves in the world. And young men, there's a real crisis of masculinity with young men and so-called the manosphere, where a sort of hyper-masculinity about being aggressive and assertive and dominant is being sort of sold to young men as a way of being a proper man. At the other end of the cycle in men's sheds, you're obviously trying to do this differently.
0: Well, there's two parts of that which I think is really interesting. The first part is the average age of a men's shed member has been declining over the last 10 years. The average age was in the early 60s. We're now down to about 61. And every year it gets a little bit lower. And so what we're seeing is more men getting involved in their men's shed, much younger, and at times even before they've retired, which is a really good sign, really healthy sign. The second thing that we've seen is a number of programs that we've taken up inside of some of our men's sheds where we've gotten local youths in that might be struggling with school, and maybe their academic performance isn't quite where they want to be. And matter of fact, they might be thinking about what are they going to do for their career. So we bring them into the sheds where older men then begin to teach their skills to the younger generation. And in many cases, many of those men, young boys, get quite excited about the prospects of what those particular skills might mean for them and their careers. And there's really good examples of some of those men then taking up apprenticeships as a result. And I think there is something there that we can learn from our Indigenous cultures, where elders lean in and take responsibility for some of the younger generation, show them their skills, share that knowledge, and then inspire them to go on and create new things in their own lives. And that's some of the things that we're beginning to emerge inside of the Men's Shed movement today.
1: Luke Clifton's with us. He's the chair of the Australian Men's Shed Association. It is Men's Shed Week. And Dave is out there on the road in New South Wales this morning. He's given us a call. You can too. 1300 800 222 or text 0437 774 774. Good morning, Dave. Where are you this morning?
2: Yeah, I'm driving him out at Warriola.
1: And good to hear that you're out there being safe and well. And you're in the men's shed?
2: Yeah, I'm a member of our local men's shed out at Baraba. But it's not only the fact that I'm a member, my young fella, he's got bipolar, and the guys at the men's shed have taken him under their wing. He's 28, the young fella, and they've helped him get his own business going and everything. They've been really, really good with him.
1: Oh, that's fantastic. So this is exactly what Luke was talking about the older generation nurturing a new generation and helping him get on his feet.
2: Exactly, and I don't think he would have come along as much as he has without the guys from the men's shed.
1: And they must take great pride in that too, the blokes.
2: Oh yeah, definitely, definitely. And now he's running. He's got a tiny little business, but he's running his own business. And everyone in the town supports him, and it's really, really good.
1: There you go. And how many men are in part of the shed there where you are, Dave? You got a big crew?
2: No, not really. I'm only in a small town of about 1,100 people.
1: Yeah.
2: I think we've got about 25, 30 members.
1: Oh, it's still big enough. Good on you, mate, and that's great to hear that your boy's doing okay. What's his name?
2: Timothy.
1: Good on you, Timothy. You're sending him our best.
2: Thank you very much.
1: Thank you, Dave. So there's a great story, Luke Clifton, of what the men shared, a living example of what it can do for people.
0: Exactly. And we see these ripple effects that come out of that community engagement. And it was really, that was a delightful phone call from Dave, talking about his son Tim there. And it is about showing the younger generation what they can do and what can they can achieve. I think there's something in society at the moment where we've relied too much in the past of having to do it yourself. And the wonderful thing about a men's shed is that we do things shoulder to shoulder. We do them together. And the benefit for that, for not only the men in the shed, but the wider community is profound.
1: Yeah, because it's interesting, not only then, just on that point, the whole DIY thing is about the individual capacity to look after yourself. So it's being solitary. And that's sort of, exactly the wrong thing to be doing at this stage of life, isn't it? I can fix it myself, do it myself. I don't need any help, which is sort of a masculine trait, which is supposed to exhibit strength and stoicism. But, it's not all rainbows if you're going to behave that way.
0: No, exactly right. And it is about creating a community where we lift people up and we lean in and give people a hand. And there was a great story there from David. And sometimes, though, just to maybe shine another light on what goes on in a men's shed, we do have a lot of men that turn up to a shed every day when they're open during the week. And some of them don't do anything active inside of the shed. They just want to go down there and have a cup of tea and have a chat to their mates that they've gotten to know. And that's perfectly fine as well. It's not just about doing things. It's about forming those friendships and connections. And that's what we've seen come out of the survey, which is just such an enormous uplift in their quality of life as a result of being part of a small, meaningful community like that.
1: Here's a lovely note from Mike who's texted through. He says, the men's shed is good. As someone in my late 40s with a disability that stops me from working, I found it great. I did find it a little hard that all the men attended retired. It was only midweek during the day. I've got male friends who are having struggles and

0: and connection with family and friends. And the Men's Shed is such a great facility that's been supported by lots of taxpayer money. I love it to be more accessible by providing weekends and evening openings. Is that a possibility, Luke?
1: Yes, it is. And matter of fact, we're starting to trial keeping, because what's happening now, we're seeing more men still in their working lives wanting to be part of a shed, wanting to join. That means that we're having to open some of the sheds at different times during the day and the week to allow for that. So we're now seeing more opening times coming through on a weekend, and then also after normal work hours between 9 to 5, we're seeing many of the sheds considering now opening after 5 o'clock at night to facilitate exactly what you just said. Also, we work very closely with the federal government to ensure that we are seeking the right grants to allow access for all sorts of different people with different disabilities. So it is an open access place for not only men too. I should probably point out, well, we call them Men's Shed, and that's primarily the need. We also, 3% of our members are women. And so we welcome all genders, but primarily we build the shed to provide real purpose for men.
0: Gary's given us a call. We're speaking with Luke Clifton, Chair of the Australian Men's Shed Association. It's Men's Shed Week. G'day, Gary. How are you?
2: Yeah, how are you?
0: Yeah, well, are you in a men's shed?
2: I'm not involved with anything like that, but I have often thought about being involved, and I mean, I'm my first time really listener of this radio station, but just saying that I've got motorcycles sitting in the shed that need to be rebuilt, which I've got a motorcycle I'll donate. Basically, that if it, you know, people can rebuild it, and you know what I mean?
0: Oh, that's a great idea, Gary. How good of you to do that. We might get you hold the line there and get your details so that we can get Luke and his team to connect you up with a local men's shed where you are in South Australia. Where are you, in South Oz?
2: South Australia, Woodcroft.
0: Okay.
2: But also, I mean, I've got so many such a background of IT. I do 3D printing. I've got an industrial sewing machine sitting in the shed, stored away.
0: You got a men's shed at home.
2: Yeah. Hell yeah.
0: Well, look, we'll put you on hold and we'll get your details, Gary, and I'll pass them on to Luke and his team so that they can follow up with you, because that's important to be able to, you know, make sure that your stuff, if you've got that motorbike and other stuff, he would connect you to the men's shed. That'd be great. Luke Clifton, I mean, men's shed versus a community shed. I mean, is it important to have a men's space like this?
1: I think so. And that's not to exclude anyone else from that particular environment, but I think so. There are certain conversations that we tend to have, and I think we just need to be grown up enough to acknowledge it, that sometimes we open up and we talk about different things with just men, and that might be different when you've got either different generations or different genders in the room. So providing men that space so they can have a bit of a chat about the things that are concerning them, and it might not necessarily be a health concern, although sometimes it is. Sometimes we've seen plenty of men sort of point out this spot on their arm that they're a bit concerned about, and they ask Bill next to them, should they go and get that checked? I mean, it's really simple stuff like that that sometimes that you don't get inspired to go and do if you're living by yourself and you're isolated. So I think it is important to have spaces just for men, but we also support community sheds and those particular sheds that want to have a mixed gender makeup for their particular facilities.
0: It's been great to talk to you, Luke. If people want to find out more and either maybe talk about building their own men's shed or getting involved or joining, where should they go?
1: Look, to our website is definitely the first place to go to. So the Australian Men's Shed Association .net, just hop on there. All of the information, all of the templates, all of the contact details and all the assistance that you might need to either join a men's shed or create your own or even make a donation like Gary just said. Please just jump online and we've got a team of people there to support you. Thank you so much for your time today, Francis.
0: Thank you, Luke. Luke Clifton there, Chair of the Australian Men's Shed Association, with us here on ABC Radio Overnights. And it is Men's Shed Week. If you're in the shed this week, have fun in there doing what you do. Hope you're having a good Wednesday morning. Here's the wonderful Russell Morris on ABC Radio Overnights.

0: is pop classic Sweet Sweet Love here on ABC Radio Overnight. And keep your messages coming through. And you can call as well, 1300 800 222, or text 0437 774 774. Talking about men's sheds, it was great to talk to Luke about the organisation that's put this together. Started in 1993, now literally hundreds and hundreds of them across the country. And I'd love to hear from you if you've had experiences of them, if you've been, or if you're still going to your men's shed, and what it's meant for you. And, you know, if it came to you at a particular point in your life where things were tough, or you were just retired and you were sort of at a bit of a loose end, give us a call. Let us know what it's been like for you. 1300 800 222, or 0437 774 774, on your text message if you've got want to send one through. This is from Phil in Wyala in South Australia. The Med Shed at Loxton. The second-hand shop is awesome. The guys are always smiling. It's obviously doing their mental health a world of good. That one's from Phil. Good to see men's sheds. And there's one in Kingston in Tassie. It's doing birdhouses for the environment. And there's a women's shed in Huonville helping women learn trades as well. That's from Christine. There was a couple of questions Pamela was asking. Are there women's sheds? Yes, there are. And this also from Glenda in Launceston in Tassie. I'm in awe of what men's sheds do, but there are also she sheds that you can join as well. To sort of try and find those and make sure you can get along to one of those if that's your thing. I just caught the end of your segment about the men's shed. I am part of a men's shed based in Stratford in East Gippsland, and I've loved every minute of it, as the men there have taught me a lot of stuff. So that's an interesting one that's come through from Central Victoria as well. So keep them coming through, 0437 774 774. Very soon, we will be giving you the State of the Nation. We'll have a look at some of the stories that have been happening across the country and share those with you. And don't forget, Kate Mead will join us after the next news to have a look ahead to what will be happening today.
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3: I saw a photograph of a bloke shaking his fist at the police, and in his other hand he had an ice cream. This is a four-string Appalachian blues guitar, cunningly fashioned from a Holy Bible. Two settings, Old Testament, New Testament.
2: Don't miss Bill Bailey, vaudevillian.
3: We love a bit of mischievousness.
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0: Francis Leach with you on this Wednesday morning. Hope you're well. Now, there's a new study from the Australian Sports Brain Bank that reveals that degenerative brain disease, CTE, and its prevalence amongst former rugby league players. And it's prompting new calls for limits on contact between players during training and special limits for children playing the game. The AFL this week has just announced its own revision of the rules regarding contact in training, severely restricting the amount of contact that can happen during the AFL pre-season and season proper. So concern on this issue has really heightened. Jessica Halloran has more.
4: New research on the degenerative brain disease, CTE, has revealed its prevalence in former rugby league players. The Australian Sports Brain Bank can now confirm that 31 players, both professional and amateur, had the condition when they died. That result came from studying the 51 brains that had been donated so far. The wife of one late rugby league footballer is calling for more players to agree to donate their brains to research. Amanda Green has been involved in rugby league for most of her life. Her husband, Paul, was a celebrated player, and he also led the North Queensland Cowboys to their first ever premiership win in 2015. But towards the end of Paul's life, Amanda noticed some behaviour change.
5: Symptoms such as anxiety, had become quite impatient, quite impulsive in his decision making.
4: Paul died by suicide in August 2022. He was just 49. Just months after his death, Paul was diagnosed with CTE, a disease caused by repetitive hits to the head. Amanda says researchers told her Paul was one of the worst cases seen in Australia.
5: You know, I look back and think, if I'd known back then what I now know, could things be different? Could I have supported Paul more? Could I have been there for him?
4: Paul's CTE results form a part of a landmark paper by the Australian Sports Brain Bank. The study by Alan Pearce and his colleagues revealed of the 51 rugby league players' brains donated to the Brain Bank, 31 were found to have CTE. Those results included footballers in their 20s, 30s and 40s.
6: Well, what the data tells us is that rugby league needs to be reducing the amount of exposure for risk of CTE. So this means that we need to think about contact training limits.
4: The youngest found to have CTE was Manly Sea Eagles squad member Keith Titmuss, who was just 20 years old.
6: Well, what we do see is that CTE is not a disease for old people or of old people. We see this disease in young athletes as well, and Keith Titmuss is a very good example of a rugby league player who passed away at 20 years of age and was diagnosed with CTE post-mortem. And so this shows us that the pathology of CTE is developing in children due to this exposure to contact, repetitive contact over their junior years. So this is one of the reasons why we are calling for modifying of these sports to non-contact versions.
4: While the NRL recently introduced contact training limits, Alan Pearce also wants changes at the junior levels of the game.
6: We need to have touch rugby league for children up to the age of 14 years of age, because that reduces the exposure risk that we're seeing here.
4: Amanda Green is appealing for more players at all levels of the game to donate their brains to the Australian Sports Brain Bank. Her ultimate hope is that one day there will be a diagnosis for CTE in life.
0: Jessica Halloran with that report on CTE, its prevalence in rugby league players, and also the issues around contact sport as well. And if this story has been important to you, help is available if you need it. You can call Lifeline on 131114. 131114. ABC Radio Overnights in a moment. The State of the Nation. First is Cyndi Lauper. Good morning.

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0: Where it's a quarter to three on the East Coast, it's a quarter past four in South Australia and the Northern Territory. It's a quarter to four, I should say quarter to five on the East Coast, not quarter to three. Quarter past four in South Australia and the Northern Territory, and a quarter to three in the West. Time for the State of the Nation, where we look at some of the stories that have been on the radar over the last little while. Kate Mead to come into the studio from ABC reporter next hour to have a look at what's coming up today. But One Nation is selling a superannuation policy, and some economists think it's a bad idea, but would see workers able to get access to more of their retirement savings sooner. Now, it's being pitched as a solution, or part of a solution, to the cost of living crisis. And while it appeals to some voters, there are warnings about what it would mean for people's savings in retirement and what it could do to inflation and the effects on the federal budget as well. Bridget Fitzgerald has more.
8: The idea of dipping into retirement savings to pay for things you need now isn't new. The Coalition has floated it as an idea to help Australians buy houses. And during the COVID pandemic, when the economy started to slow, the government let people access their super early if they needed the cash. One Nation is the latest party to put forward its pitch with a policy that would allow people to take money out of their super to pay for rent or mortgage. The minor party says it would work like this. Employers would continue to pay the 12% compulsory super contribution, but then have superannuation companies repay 3% of that back to the worker for up to 3 years. One Nation leader Pauline Hanson says it's about giving people access to their own money.
9: So we're not taking anything away. We're allowing those struggling Australians to be able to access their super and use now for a period of up to 3 years. It is by their choice.
8: One Nation's modelling shows that a full-time worker on a median wage of a little over $90,000 a year would get about $2,300 a year back after tax, which would mean about $44 extra a week. But what do experts make of it? Nikki Hutley is an independent economist. She doesn't think it's a good idea for a number of reasons.
10: And we kind of went through this debate through COVID when people had access to their super. We saw that that money was not wisely used. It in fact just fueled spending and inflation. It wasn't used to support housing or credible investments. It's supposed to be a retirement savings, and the less retirement savings we all have, the more pressure that puts on government spending at a time when we're, you know, worried about where government debt is heading.
8: The proposals failed to resonate with these voters in Cairns.
11: I'd probably leave it in super for retirement.
12: But I mean, why can you buy $44 these days?
13: It does seem a bit silly to me. Like, the point of super is to have something banking up for when you can't work anymore. So why take away from it if you're still working?
8: But with the cost of living consistently a top issue among voters, analysts say the idea is likely to generate some interest. Paul Williams is a political commentator and associate professor at Griffith University.
14: Look, I think it would find a ready audience in this climate, particularly the way that it's been framed. This is your money. It's not the government's money. It's not the superannuation fund's money. It's your money, which is very much striking a chord with the One Nation voter.
8: Australians can already access their super early in certain circumstances, like hardship grounds, including if you're at risk of losing your home, or on compassionate grounds to pay for medical or dental costs that are otherwise unaffordable, though there are strict eligibility requirements.
0: That's Bridget Fitzgerald there from the Top Stories podcast, the ABC's Top Stories podcast. 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It's ABC Overnights, Francis Leach with you, and it's a State of the Nation. We're having a look around some of the stories that have been bubbling away. America's football circus has landed like a giant spaceship in Melbourne ahead of the first ever in-season NFL game in Australia at the MCG. Now, the ABC's Melbourne Drive program, Charlie Pickering, spoke with Grant Cohen. He's a Sports Illustrated journalist, and he's been making a splash with his social media videos about the things he's been discovering whilst he's been down under.
3: Everyone told me that the coffee out here is way better.

0: than anywhere else. So
1: the boldness is startling. But what's nice about it is that that cream kind of like mellows it out. But it, like, you know how espresso can be like really good, but then it kind of like hits you on the way going down. It's like that's really a little. It kind of gives you like a bitter beer face. This one doesn't. It's got that nice natural nuttiness.
2: Well, there's no better way to win over Melbourne than telling us we've got good coffee. The early MVP of NFL week is Grant Cohen, and he joins me now.
3: How you doing? Thanks for having me on.
2: When you found out that you would be following the 49ers to Melbourne, did you have any idea what to expect?
3: No, absolutely not. I thought I would be reporting on football for Australians who were found it like a novelty. But what I'm really doing is reporting on Australia for Americans who find it a novelty, and for Australians who are intrigued by an American who has never seen their country before.
2: So what has stood out about Melbourne in your time here?
3: Well, my first impression was that it felt like California. Like I went 16 hours to basically feel like I'm at home. I mean, same bay, same ocean, same wine, but everything's a little different. I can't get over the ketchup. You guys don't have ketchup here, but like I ate shark yesterday. I've never had shark in my life. I mean, I feel like every day I'm discovering something new.
2: So you went to the footy on, I think it was Friday night. Do you think any of the AFL players could get a game in the NFL?
3: Oh, absolutely. I mean, we had an AFL player on the Niners a few years ago in Mitch Wishnowsky. He was their punter for like 6 or 7 years. And it was cool to see that. I didn't understand how skilled those AFL players are. I mean, they can punt with their right leg, their left leg. They're in incredible cardiovascular shape. They're strong. They're tough. I love the sport.
2: It's funny because I follow the NFL, and it's weird to us that there's only two guys that will actually kick the ball in a game called football, because every kid here in Melbourne grows up just kicking all the time.
3: Yeah, and it seems like they're kind of legislating the kicking out of the NFL. Like, the kickoff is shorter than ever, and teams go for it on fourth down more than ever, so there's less punting. So it's interesting, like, an AFL player will come to the NFL to make money and set himself up for retirement, but he must die inside a little bit, because it looks like playing AFL is a lot more fun than punting in the NFL.
2: You are a beat reporter for the 49ers, which is a term kind of unfamiliar here in Australia. So explain to us your job as a journalist. Am I right? It's just to report on one team, the 49ers.
3: That's right. I'm on their beat, which means I cover them every day of the year. And they only play 17 regular season games a year, but I talk about them in February, in May, no matter what. And so I came out here to continue doing my job and cover them the way I always do. And I had an idea, like, why don't I cover Australia the way I would cover the Niners? Why don't I cover the AFL the way I would cover the Niners? And that's been a lot of fun, because doing the same beat for 15 years can get a little monotonous, and this trip has really freshened things up for me.
4: There he is, Grant Cohen, who covers the San Francisco 49ers. That's his job. Talking to Charlie Pickering on ABC Melbourne's Drive program yesterday about his trip to Australia. And if you are wondering, yes, there is an NFL game, American Gridiron, at the MCG for the opening of the season. Been back to the United States, and it kicks off, I think, 10 a.m. Melbourne time. So that this weird thing on a Friday morning, the MCG will be packed to the rafters at 10 a.m. for a game of American football beamed around the world, where the 49ers take on their Californian rivals, the LA Rams. And, it's going to be some spectacular. There's no doubt about that. It's the State of the Nation, ABC Radio, Francis Leach with you. Let's head to Tasmania now. The Spirit of Tassie ferry saga story has a new chapter with the news that there will be an 8-day period of no passenger sailings at the end of October. This period falls at the same time as the Deloraine Craft Fair, which is one of the biggest craft fairs in the Southern Hemisphere. ABC Hobart's Morning's host Leon Compton spoke with Stephanie Johnson, the director of the Deloraine Craft Fair, who told Leon that they usually have 45 interstate stalls at the fair, but this year they've only got 15.
5: Applications closed in May. We knew we didn't have a Spirit way back in February, we were told. We did tell our exhibitors, but they still applied because they were hoping. So out of 45 normal applicants from the mainland, I think we've only got 15.
6: So people just won't be able to, you know, come early, leave late, make the adjustment to get over here for 2026?
5: No. Some have come early, but certainly those that normally just come in for a bump-in day on the Thursday, yeah, it's made a big difference. I've got two exhibitors, I think, that are bringing theirs over by freight, and the rest have just had to pull out.
6: Oh, I'm sorry to hear that. What's it going to mean for the craft fair? Obviously, you're at the epicenter of it in Deloraine, but a lot of locals as well. What will it mean for this year's craft fair, Stephanie?
5: Well, we still have got about 230 exhibitors, mostly, of course, Tasmanian, and we have done Tasmanian before when COVID came and the first year after COVID opened. So we have still got plenty of exhibitors. We're just hoping we get plenty of visitors. But, of course, it's a long weekend in Melbourne because of the Melbourne Cup, and we do get a lot of visitors that come over for 4 or 5 days and they just can't make it. So it will make an impact, we're sure.
4: Stephanie Johnson there from the Deloraine Craft Fair, talking to Leon Compton on the State of the Nation for us here on ABC Radio overnight about the impact of the no sale from the Tassie Ferry in early October. News up soon.

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1: Five citizens who'd been listed as missing are now confirmed safe.
0: When it's on the agenda,
2: they're reluctant to take this action, but after 12 meetings, obviously something's got to give.
0: 12:33, ABC Newcastle.

0: morning. This is ABC News with David Rollins. The Israeli government has reacted furiously to sanctions on Westbank settlements by a dozen countries, calling accusations of settler terrorism and ethnic cleansing outrageous lies. With more, here's the BBC's Jeremy Bowen.
1: Israel's forceful response shows that as far as its Prime Minister Benjamin Netanyahu is concerned, measures taken against settlers and the occupation of Palestinian land cannot be separated.

0: Mark Carney says while he'd prefer not to escalate, he feels the measures are necessary.
1: The harsh reality is that the American tariffs will hurt some Canadians more than others, and that was by design. So we're putting real support behind the businesses and people caught in the middle of this fight, a fight they didn't start.
0: A consent advocate says she's satisfied proposed social media reforms could give users greater control over the content they're exposed to without restricting how tech companies operate. The draft laws would require platforms to ask users whether they want algorithmically recommended content. Teach Us Consent founder Chanel Contos believes it's a positive step.
2: I feel like it really does achieve the mission of bringing affirmative consent to our screens. We're not saying that tech companies can't have this, they can't use their business model, they can do all the things they want. They just need to ask us first if they're going to bring us into this system where we're essentially consumers of their advertising product.
0: A second child has died following a horror single vehicle rollover west of Melbourne yesterday. An 11-year-old boy was flown to hospital with critical injuries but died overnight. A 7-year-old girl who paramedics tried to treat died at the scene yesterday. The two children were among five others in a four-wheel drive being driven by a 34-year-old woman when it rolled and landed on the grass between a paddock and the road at Parwan just before 4 o'clock. All five other children were also taken to hospital, but with non-life-threatening injuries, while the driver is being monitored in hospital. Australian students have achieved their worst results in 25 years of international tests in reading and mathematics. The specialist reporting team's Miwa Bloomer reports.
3: Every 3 years, Australian 15-year-olds sit tests in reading, maths and science, with hundreds and thousands of others in about 90 countries. Despite recording some of their lowest scores on record, Australian students ranked 10th globally in reading and science and 16th in mathematics. Jonas Bertling from the Australian Council for Educational Research says the decline has been steeper in other OECD countries.
4: Australia still performs above the OECD average in reading, math and science.
3: Australian students also perform strongly on a new test measuring digital skills.
0: The wife of late NRL coach Paul Green says families need greater awareness of the behavioural changes that can be associated with chronic traumatic encephalopathy or CTE. New research suggests that CTE is far more common among former rugby league players than previously thought, with the Australian Sports Brain Bank finding the condition in 31 of 51 donated brains. The former Queensland player was diagnosed with a degenerative brain disease following his death in 2022, with wife Amanda saying she wishes she had known the signs and how to help.
5: Symptoms such as anxiety, had become quite impatient, quite impulsive in his decision making, definitely had lower levels of tolerance and quite elevated emotions. So these were changes that I had seen over time that I'd put down to the stress of his job.
0: And Australian Racing is mourning the death of veteran horseman Paddy Payne Sr. at the age of 90. He was the head of the famous Payne Racing family and father of Michelle Payne, who became the first woman to win the Melbourne Cup.
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10: How are you? Welcome to Wednesday, 6 minutes past five on the East Coast, 24 to five in South Australia and the Northern Territory, and in Perth and Western Australia, it's 6 minutes past three. Kate Mead, ABC reporter, to join us in a moment to have a look at the stories making the news today. But before that, we need to check the markets. And

0: see how the money's shaping up. Fiona Clark is from Vantage Point Asset Management. Good morning, Fiona. How are you?
1: I'm brilliant on this very dark but sunny Wednesday morning.
0: Oh, got it all happening there.
1: It's raining.
0: Now, one of the things we're going to be looking at today, and I want you to think about this for me, Fiona, because yes. I'm sure you've had to consider this. First day at school, right? First day at school for your kids.
1: Yes.
0: Prince George, future King of England, possibly. First day at Eton today. What would he have in his lunchbox?
1: Okay. Well, you've got to set the scene because everybody will be looking at what's in his lunchbox. So it's got to be trend setting. All right. What trends do we want to set? I don't know. It has been a while. But I'm thinking there has to be some vegetables in there. Because that would be set a very poor scene if there weren't some vegetables. So I'm thinking some carrot sticks and some celery sticks, but maybe with some exotic dip to make it seem a little bit
0: so something more from the spicy. From the palace kitchen, just to sort of like, you know, there's a bit of a flex, there's a bit of a culinary flex on the first day at school.
1: Yeah, and maybe if we could say that those vegetables were homegrown in someone's local garden, that would be even better. That we can add that sort of bit of flair.
0: Isn't grandpa a gardener, the King Charles?
1: Organic gardener? That's exactly what we've got. We've got the organic grown by the king, the great home-grown carrots. That's what we can have.
0: Maybe a coronation chicken sandwich in honour of great-grandma.
1: I think that's exactly what we have to do is those beautiful little chicken sandwiches with the edges cut off and some carrot sticks and some lovely kind of hummus dip or something spicy like that on the side. There we go. Are we done?
0: Have a butler to serve him with a silver spoon. But get back to the matter at hand here, the markets.
1: Yes. Well, it's not a great day, but there's not a lot going on. So we had a holiday on Monday in the US, and we've opened now on Tuesday. The Dow Jones is currently down quite a lot, down over 1%, so 611 points down. The S&P 500, not quite so weak. It's down 0.5%, 36 points. And the Nasdaq's down 59 points, which is about 0.2%. But there aren't a lot of key drivers to explain that market. We do have oil a little bit higher this morning, continued concerns about the war and tensions in the Middle East. But even then, the oil price is only up 0.9% or 86 cents to $93.63. Apart from that, I think markets are on the sidelines. They're waiting for bigger data later in the week. So we've got inflation numbers later on. So I think a little bit of wait and see. And also concerns about a September rate hike by the US Central Bank. So markets, that expectation is now sitting at about 60% rate rise. So they're the key factors in the US. Turning to European markets, the Stock 600 has been pretty flat, like down 0.05%, so not a big move there. Within that, we've got the UK market down 0.1%. The German market is flat. The French market is up 0.1%. Now, I mentioned oil price up 1%. We've also got the spot gold price is down 0.8% or 33 points to $4,371.60 an ounce. Iron ore is up 0.3% to $100.65 a tonne. Now, for today, the futures previously had been suggesting a pretty good start to the day, but they've kind of eased off a lot now. They're up 14. So it looks like we will open a little bit stronger despite the weakness overseas, but that has been falling. So it'll be a bit of wait and see. In terms of other things that could change that, we've got inflation numbers out today, but nothing locally and then nothing ahead tonight. So it's a quiet session on the data front. And then looking at the currencies, the Aussie dollar pretty flat, trading at 72.2 US cents, 53.3 pence, 62.1 euro cents, and 111.1 Japanese yen. So some nice numbers there. So, yes, a quiet session, even though it was a big moving session overnight. And, yeah, lots to look out for today, not.
0: Good on you, Fiona. Catch you soon.
1: Thanks, Francis.
0: Fiona Clark from Vantage Point Asset Management. Kate Mead to join us in a moment. Have a look at the news of the day. After Eagle Eye Cherry, it's ABC Radio Overnights.

0: Eagle Eye Cherry there. He's saved tonight. ABC Radio Overnight. It's quarter past five on the West Coast, quarter to three in South Australia and the Northern Territory, and a quarter past quarter to five in South Australia and the Northern Territory. My clock's all messy. At a quarter past three in the West.
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0: And Kate Mead joins me, as she does each morning, to have a look at the stories from around the day that are building and are going to be in your news feeds. Good morning, Kate.
2: Good morning, Francis.
0: Now, for those in Melbourne, big news yesterday. Huge news. Like, it just raced around the city.
2: Now, I'm sure that in every capital city or in every regional area in Australia, you would have a spot that is famous for just causing a bit of grief. And in Melbourne, well, we have the Montague Street Bridge. It is a bridge that has, for whatever reason, caused... I've lost count. So many... Well, basically what happens is trucks try to drive underneath it and they don't realise their height and then they get stuck or they, you know, their truck gets destroyed. But yesterday there had been a streak. It had been 186 days since the bridge had been hit. And sadly yesterday a poor truck driver...
0: He rolled the dice.
2: He thought, oh, I just saw a truck make it under there. I should be able to make it under there. And then next minute, the back of his truck is completely crippled. Police are on scene. The tow truck is being rolled
0: in. And everyone in Melbourne is talking about him because he's the guy that's hit the Montague Street Bridge. Because we all know about it. Love to hear from you around the country. 1-300-800-222 or you can text 0437 774 774. What is your

0: Montague Street Bridge, that traffic spot or that spot in your city or town that is always where people come to grief, and that it becomes a thing. That well, everyone goes, it's happened again.
1: This bridge actually has its own website where it counts the hits, it counts the streaks, it counts.
0: So they have a hall of shame with the driver's faces
1: do.
0: On it.
1: And I spoke to that driver yesterday. I felt really bad for him. And everyone was saying to me, why are you feeling bad, Kate? There's like 40-something signs there saying.
0: There are.
1: It's a low bridge.
0: It's got dangly, it's got dangly rubber things that hit your car if you're too tall.
1: Yes.
0: So he must have hit those. Don't go through. Yes. He's going, nah.
1: Yeah, I'll be
0: that
1: right.
0: That can't be right.
1: I'll be right. Not That's be such right. an Aussie thing to do. With, oh, she'll be right. We can get through this.
0: Until it isn't.
1: Until the tow truck has arrived and police are on scene and the there's a crowd.
0: And the website has to go back to zero. The counter clicks back to zero.
1: Oh,
0: it's 0 days since the Montague Street Bridge was hit.
1: Wasn't a good day to be a truck driver yesterday. Anyway, I am absolutely certain that there is a spot like that around Australia in every capital city.
0: Everybody
1: or in
0: has
1: your
0: one.
1: Area. Yeah.
0: Yeah, where things go wrong regularly. You don't want to be that person.
1: No, this is absolutely the truth of it. You do not want to be that guy or that gal.
0: Okay, well, here we've got Peter, our friend from Rolleston. He's a truck. He's out on the road all the time, so he knows the spots. G'day, Peter. How are you?
2: Not bad, thank you.
0: Have you got a Montague Street Bridge of your own?
2: Yes, WA has got the Bayswater Subway.
0: The Bayswater Subway?
2: And that had its own website. And about two years ago, they got it upgraded, so at least it's off the danger list now. But a classic example that I was two cars behind a vehicle that hit the bridge, and the chap then immediately put it in reverse.
0: Oh, no.
2: And backed over the car in front of
0: no.
2: me.
1: Oh, no. It's just like a snowball.
2: So, yeah.
0: Not a good day.
2: When I was a child, my grandparents lived on Guildford Road, and there used to be the subway going into East Perth was 100 metres from where they lived. And once or twice a year, someone would hit that. And quite often it was when trucks had their normal load and then a car on top of it or a boat on top of it.
0: Yeah, yes.
2: Yes, that would get, one of them got stuck. The truck had gone, but the car was still stuck.
0: Yeah, now that's still a danger, I think, for people with bikes on their roofs as well now, too. You have to be mindful if you've got your bicycle or your motorbike or whatever on the roof of your car. And that happens in garages, too.
1: Even some of these caravans now are as tall as a truck, aren't they?
0: Yes.
1: The caravans, you think, gosh, how tall are these things? Are they going to make it? That's what I think. I wonder if this caravan's going to make it under the Montague Bridge.
0: Take a detour. Meanwhile, in more serious news, ABC Business is having a look at an issue that's becoming a growing concern, Kate.
1: Yeah, you will hear this across your radio and your TV, social media today. Let me tell you about Christine. Now, her name has been changed. Her world was shattered when her home was threatened with seizure by creditors. They were pursuing her for bankruptcy for $186,000 in alleged debts. Now, this separated mother of two, she never imagined that her search for help would actually end up uncovering a web of business-related financial abuse totaling $12 million. This happened a few years ago, and Christine has continued to fight for justice against what experts are describing as one of the most complex cases of systematic financial abuse that they have encountered. So the ABC is sitting down with they have an exclusive interview with the assistant treasurer, and they want to talk about and really get into the changes the government is making to deal with financial abuse and the tax and superannuation systems. And, you know, whenever I hear about financial abuse, I kind of think about it in terms of relationships. I'm not thinking about it in terms of when you reach out for advice and that turns out to be a bit of a scam or it's not reputable, and then what you do. And then what you do when you do find out that you're in a situation where you have got creditors chasing you, what is legal and what is not legal in terms of how you're treated and how it is resolved.

0: So this will be a big story today, and it's coming out of ABC Business.
1: And I guess it does it also relate to what is also known as sexually transmitted debt, where women find themselves in situations where they're partner or former partner has racked up a whole lot of debt and it lands on their plate in the separation?
0: That is one of the scariest things, and yes, it does. So that idea that, yes, you've signed over for your partner, you love them, you trust them completely. Here, just sign this. We're just setting up a little thing. It's not a big deal. Just I need another signature here, and not knowing that that is a financial liability. So, yeah.
1: And I guess at the other end of the scale, Kate, it would be elder abuse, as it's known as well, when elderly people, parents or whatever, are under pressure from usually family members or others to sign over assets or to release money at a time when they're most vulnerable?
0: It's a tricky thing to discuss, isn't it? But I guess we all have a responsibility to the best of our ability to know what our financial situation is and the people that we're putting around us. But yes, that elder abuse, particularly around the financial side of things, is something that cannot be overlooked. And that's the thing. We could be well-read, we could be well across everything, and we decide to put someone in play and maybe they don't have our best interests at heart. So we'll hear more about this today.
1: Kate Meads with us, ABC reporter, having a look at the stories of the day and some text messages coming in, Kate, some reports from around the country. In Adelaide, our Montague Street Bridge is the Britannia Roundabout.
0: Oh, now where's that? I'm not sure where that one is. I know that there's a lot of roundabouts in Adelaide. They're usually pretty good. I'm guessing it's got about four lanes.
1: And this one,
0: I've been caught.
1: And this one from Grant, also in Adelaide. The Oban guided busway seems to be a magnet for idiot car drivers who inevitably come to grief by having their car fall off the tracks, thereby blocking the whole track.
0: They don't drive on the Oban. That's not right, is it? That's not happening.
1: That's what Grant's saying.
0: No.
1: It's good news from Grant in South Australia.
0: All right. Well, I keep going with some other news for today. I just want to put this one on the calendar for everyone because we are all in some capacity interested in what's going on with the weather. So today, the Minister for Emergency Management will be joined with the Bureau today and National Emergency Management, the National Emergency Management Agency. They will be having a summit today to discuss the forecast for the upcoming season for summer. So it is the first of those conversations. We're already kind of starting to hear that we are going to be in for another serious season of fires and floods, emergencies. And so today is that first real look that we'll be able to, you know, start forecasting what's this going to look like. And for people like you and me, what are we going to do to make sure that we're prepared for this season?
1: And for people in regional communities, this is a really big news,
0: it's everything.
1: Isn't it?
0: Yeah, it's absolutely everything. This is that firm. I always think it's that first moment that you go, okay, are we ready? Have we got the kit packed? Are we, you know, what is our plan? It's that first reminder that the season is about to begin.
1: Another one for you coming through the text messages, Kate Mead. Sydney Harbour Tunnel. That's a bit of an Montague Street Bridge too. Regularly has overweight trucks getting stuck.
0: Oh, yeah. I've seen that. I've seen that in Sydney. Yeah. It's like driving through that tunnel can be like white knuckle driving, I swear. You get stuck behind a truck.
1: People are sending through photos for you to look at.
0: Oh, really?
1: Of cars being stuck on the Oban.
0: Can you please forgive me? I lived in Adelaide for 12 months. I absolutely adored it. And I thought that was nuts. I didn't think that actually happened.
1: Oh, it's a thing. And
0: look at your face. People can't see your face. You're like, your eyes have popped open. Well, you're like, what is happening?
1: I'm looking at the photos and I'm going, how do people compute that that's a place to drive? what are you doing?
0: Well, I guess we're about to see some evidence then that if it can be done, it will be done.
1: Stephen says, two roundabouts at Britannia. That's one roundabout too many.
0: That'll do it. That will do it. Hey, also, while we were sleeping, our young prince, Prince George, had his first day of school in Eton and it's blown up online. The palace have released the official photos of the young man on his first day of school. He's been walked in with his mother and his father. There's very strict social media rules, but of course there was a small pack of media that were allowed to cover the big day. But yes, big prestigious schools. And what I've loved from waking up this morning and seeing the other very prestigious private school

0: officials in England are saying, well, don't worry, Prince George, you are welcome to come here if it doesn't work out there. Here we have marching bands and we have, you know, top and tails as well. And, you know, you can dress fancy with us too. Oh, my gosh. I just, yep. It will be everywhere on your screens today.
1: What might be in his lunchbox? What do you think he's got packed in there?
0: Do you think Mum and Dad made it for him?
1: No Vegemite sandwiches.
0: I was just about to go. Is he having a Vegemite sandwich? No. Do they have it made for him? It is a boarding school, right? So maybe there's something special on the menu. Somebody organic.
1: Someone's texted through saying there's a mess at Eton.
0: Oh, there's a mess?
1: Like, you know, you sit down and have lunch like at Hogwarts. So you sit down and have a lunch.
0: It's behind closed doors, right?
1: What did you have in your lunchbox as a kid?
0: Every day, no matter what, it was a Vegemite sandwich. And I loved my Vegemite sandwiches, and I still do. I would not have dessert as a kid. I would say, can I have a Vegemite sandwich?
1: It's so Aussie.
0: That is very Aussie, isn't it?
1: Did you mix it up with a bit of cheese and a bit of lettuce?
0: No. But don't ruin a good Vegemite sandwich. But you want good, fresh butter. Nothing worse than that butter that's gone a bit, you know, that yellowy kind of.
1: Spoken like a dairy farmer's daughter.
0: What was in your lunchbox?
1: Pretty much the same.
0: Yeah.
1: Though occasionally in the 70s we got exotic and had, cold cuts.
0: Nice.
1: Mum called it Straz.
0: Yeah.
1: Straz with tomato sauce in a sandwich.
0: Oh, that was all the rage.
1: Straz.
0: You can still buy that. You can still buy your Straz.
1: Do you know what's in it? Nobody
0: I
1: knows.
0: Don't want to think. Is it the same in the Straz as what's in a hot dog?
1: What's in a hot dog, Kate, mate?
0: I don't know, and I prefer not to think about it.
1: But it tastes good, right?
0: Yeah, well, if you're desperate, yeah.
1: Is it just pink sawdust?
0: I don't want to know. I'll stick to my Vegemite sandwich, thanks. I've got a hankering for one now, actually.
1: They're coming in thick and fast now. Woi Woi Underpass, end of Woi Woi Road, Central Coast. That's it. Central
0: and what
1: Coast,
0: I'm curious
1: Montague
0: about
1: Street
0: with
1: Bridge.
0: Everyone's versions of the Montague Street Bridge around Australia is, like, this bridge has, you know, people were saying yesterday, this bridge has like 40 signs
1: it
0: saying,
1: does.
0: Check your height, make sure you're clear to go.
1: Check yourself
0: warning.
1: Before you wreck yourself.
0: And, you know, I saw it yesterday, so many fluoro things everywhere. And you just think, how, you know, you've had a good lead up of 100, maybe 200 metres of warnings, and then whack, still done it.
1: Hobart, it's the lift bridge on the waterfront. Take care driving around there. Cheers, Reggie.
0: We need a little map of our own, don't we? So we can say, okay, touring Australia, here's your warning signs. visit our beautiful capital cities, our beautiful places, but be warned of bridge, you know, tunnel.
1: Kate Meach is going to go down to the Montague Street Bridge and sit there for the next day waiting for the next.
0: People do that. People sit up a chair and just go, let's just have lunch here.
1: Kate Mead, thank you very much.
0: Thank you.
1: News time.
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4: Good morning, Tony Matthews with ABC News. The UK, France and Canada have announced a ban on goods produced in Israeli settlements in the occupied West Bank after record violence towards Palestinians there. Europe correspondent Mazoe Ford reports from London.
5: British Foreign Secretary Ed Miliband signalled a significant shift in his country's Middle East policy by saying the UK believes there is ethnic cleansing of Palestinians in the Israeli-occupied West Bank. He announced a ban on the import of goods from illegal Jewish settlements there.
6: Today we refuse to be bystanders to further suffering and to the destruction of the two-state solution.
5: Israeli settlements in the West Bank are illegal under international law, and recently there's been a sharp rise in violence by Jewish settlers against Palestinians who live there. 11 other countries, including France and Canada, have announced similar import bans.
4: Prime Minister Anthony Albanese held an undeclared honorary membership to Marrickville Golf Club in Sydney, which received a $6 million grant through an invitation-only scheme. Senior political correspondent Jake Evans has this exclusive story.
7: A spokesperson for the Marrickville Golf Club has confirmed to the ABC it approached Mr Albanese's electorate office with a funding request. request before being promised a multi-million dollar upgrade at the federal election. It has also confirmed Mr Albanese is on the books as an honorary member, something not declared in his register of interests. The club was one of 220 projects awarded a grant under an invite-only scheme set up to pay Labor's election commitments, and which heavily favoured safe and marginal Labor seats. The government says the scheme followed grant rules and competitive funding was available through other programs.
4: The state's ambulance system has recorded the highest number of call-outs since record-keeping began in 2010. The Bureau of Health Information says there were a record 395,000 ambulance responses from April to June this year. Senior Director Hilary Rowell says despite the demand, the response time for priority call-outs improved compared with the same quarter last year.
8: There were a record number of ambulance responses in April to June. But despite this record demand, more patients with life-threatening conditions were reached within the 10-minute target compared with the same time last year.
4: A proposed housing overhaul in Sydney's east is facing a backlash over fears it will overwhelm local roads and services. The state government's plan would allow 9,400 new apartments in Woollahra and Edgecliffe, including towers up to 34 storeys. Woollahra Mayor Sarah Dixon says the scale of the development is unrealistic and is pushing a smaller alternative of 3,600 homes.
9: What this state government has announced is not realistic in terms of achievability. And it's all very well to announce a large number to try and get some headlines. But if it's not actually going to be realistic or feasible, then what's the point? That's not solving anything for anyone. It's a guaranteed future failure.
4: Public submissions on the proposed plans close early next month. Prince George has followed in his father's footsteps and started school at the prestigious Eton College. Siam Valance reports from London.
10: It was started by King Henry VI almost 600 years ago, and today Eton College made history again as Britain's future king, Prince George, arrived for his first day at the elite school. He was dropped off by his parents, Princess Kate and Prince William, who had his first day at Eton 31 years ago. Fees for the all-boys private school are around $120,000 Australian dollars a year. Former students include 20 British Prime Ministers, the writer George Orwell and actor Eddie Redmayne. Prince George will now become a boarder, where he's expected to be shielded from public attention.
4: Australian flags will fly at half-mast across the country today as a mark of respect following the death of Norway's King Harald. The popular monarch reigned for more than three decades before his death last month at the age of 89. The federal government has directed all Australian flags at Commonwealth Department and affiliated agency buildings should be flown at half-mast all day. Looking at the weather for New South Wales, showers developing along the coast and adjacent ranges, becoming scattered along the north coast later, dry and partly cloudy elsewhere. Sydney's weather partly cloudy with a slight chance of a shower and becoming windy, a top of 20 degrees on the coast and 23 in the west. ABC News.
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13: Oh, hey, good morning to you. 25 minutes to 6 o'clock on your Wednesday morning. Chilly start to the day? Yeah, a little bit. 2.4 degrees at Cessnock right now. Currumbong's just 4 degrees. Gosh, what's going on? It's like we got into spring, a bluster of hot air, and then things just chilled out a little bit. Merriwall, 1.4 degrees right now. Tocal, 6.4. Williamtown, 6.4. Same thing. Newcastle Nobby's, 8.8. Gosh, pretty much everywhere in the Hunter is below 10 degrees right now. How you doing with it? Posty and Stamp, good morning all. It's middle of the week here in Merriwar. It's a balmy 1.3 degrees along with fog patches. Have a great day. Thank you, Posty and Stamp. Day from Vasey. It is a cooler morning in Vasey where the temperature is 4 degrees, 99% humidity, and the thin curve of a buttery crescent moon that rose at 5 a.m. is now slipping from view in a foggy dawn sky. Dave from Vasey. 0487 99 1233 if you'd like to get in touch this morning. Let me know how the weather's looking. Or just your general, disposition this morning. Did you hear, just in the news there, I think this is going to be a really big story today. Prime Minister Anthony Albanese held an undeclared honorary membership to Marrickville Golf Club in Sydney, which received a $6 million grant through an invitation-only scheme. This is the grant program we were talking about yesterday, which the Centre for Public Integrity have said might be akin to pork barreling. Now, what does that sound like? Well, it sounds to me a lot like the reason that Bridget McKenzie quit as sports minister 6 years ago. As we mentioned yesterday, Bridget McKenzie quit cabinet, resigned as deputy nationals leader in the wake of the so-called sports rorts affair. That was because of her membership to the Wangaratta Clay Target Club, which she was a member of. Failing to put appropriate arrangements in place to avoid potential conflicts, such as asking another minister to make any decisions relating to organisations of which she was a member. That's what the Prime Minister, Scott Morrison, said at the time. She was a member of the club. The club got some money. How much did the club get? $35,980. Now, perhaps the cynical, perhaps the keen-eyed viewer of those events 6 years ago would suggest that it was a reason to resign as minister without having to fully admit that the sports rorts so-called scandal was a legitimate misuse of public funds or misappropriation, might I say. But now we have the Prime Minister, according to ABC reporting this morning, holding an undeclared honorary membership to a club, the Marrickville Golf Club in Sydney, receiving $6 million of a grant through this scheme. Now, I've gone to the Ministerial Code of Conduct. I think this might be the relevant part. This is regarding a minister receiving a gift. Now, I don't know quite under what circumstances he has this membership, but I guess an honorary membership is effectively a gift, right? I think it would be fair to say, assuming that no money is changing hands. Where a minister is of the view that a gift, sponsored travel, or hospitality gives rise to an actual or perceived conflict with their public office, they should draw this to the attention of the Prime Minister, including where they would not otherwise be required to disclose the gift, travel, or hospitality under paragraphs, etc., etc. Now, I guess the Prime Minister being the Prime Minister only has to draw attention of his own membership to himself under Ministerial Code of Conduct. Doesn't have to go any further. Yeah, well, I knew about the membership. It was mine. I think there's going to be a big one today. Very curious as to where this all lands. What do you think? Bridget McKenzie, as minister in the government 6 years ago, quit over a very similar circumstance. Do you think it will be the reason for a call of similar action from the Prime Minister today? 0487 99 1233. 0487 99 1233. If you'd like to talk about that for something completely different, let's do Who on a Wednesday. On a Wednesday, we like to play you a mystery voice. You guess who the mystery voice is by calling up 1-300-33-1233. When you correctly identify it on the radio with me, you get an entry into the big prize at the end of the week. This week, up for grabs, a Gardening Australia magazine September edition and The Cats of Australia, a book. It's a real book. It has a cat captaining a ship on the front cover. And that's up for grabs. ABC Books published that book. It's called The Cats of Australia. I don't think I need to tell you much more about it. So all you need to do is identify this voice. Here we go.
11: I think because I used to stutter when I was little, everyone would always say, stop, pause, think about what you want to say, and then say.

0: So I'd always, because I would try to speak and then it wouldn't come out. So that's actually quite good for life.
1: Who is that mystery voice for you? I think, I mean, obviously you might be picking up on some accent there. An accent that you and I might share, perhaps. So I think that's pretty obvious to call out straight up. I didn't know this about this person, that they had a stutter growing up. It was actually quite a cute moment in this interview where the interviewer had a stutter growing up and they sort of bonded over it. And Nicole shared that. Oh, I just said the name. That was silly. Oh, well, there you go. What did I say? What did I say? Huh? Were you listening? That's very funny. 1-300-33-12-33. Maybe I need more than just the name. Well, no, I need both names. First name, surname. That's funny. That's like every you know, 8 to 12 weeks, I'll just accidentally say the answer to the quiz that we're playing. It's just a little gimme. It's a little gimme. 1-300-33-12-33. 1-300-33-12-33. Did you hear the name I just said?
0: I think because I used to stutter when I was little, everyone would always say, stop, pause, think about what you want to say, and then say it. So I'd always, because I would try to speak and then it wouldn't come out. So that's actually quite good for life.
1: 1-300-33-12-33. Sure, I pretty much just gave away the farm, but, you know, nab that advantage, give me the name. They are promoting a new movie that comes out tomorrow. What is it? Don't need to know the name of the movie, just the name of the person. Mm-hmm. 1233 ABC Newcastle. Great to be with you this morning. Paul Culliver's my name. Kim Carnes, Betty Davis Eyes. Hello. Mm-hmm.

0: Kim Carnes, Betty Davis Eyes, 1233 ABC Newcastle. Paul Cullen is my name. Good to be with you this morning. We're, of course, looking for... Gosh, we had a fair bit of sunshine in the end yesterday. I think probably more so the further up the valley we were, right? Because of a little bit of rain around yesterday, but then a fair bit of sunshine too. Partly cloudy today. Chance of fog about the Upper Hunter early this morning. Slight chance of shower late this afternoon and evening. Light winds in the middle of the day, turning south to southeasterly in the late morning, getting up to 25, 35 k's an hour. So you'll feel a bit of breeze today. Daytime max temperatures, well, top temperatures we're heading for, mostly bobbing around really just low 20s. Warmest place, Muswellbrook 24, Maitland might get up to 23, Cessnock 2, Singleton 24, Wallsend 22, Maitland 23, Newcastle 20. And having a look what the temperatures are going to do the next few days, just to look ahead, it's bobbing around a little bit. Tomorrow's just 18 degrees in Newcastle, Friday 20, Saturday 22, Sunday 25, and then Monday, Tuesday 27. So we are absolutely, from tomorrow, where temperatures will be a little bit cooler, we'll actually be on a warming trend from tomorrow right through to Tuesday, it seems. So that's nice. And then tomorrow, cloudy, slight chance for shower about the Lower Hunter, near zero chance elsewhere. Some powerful and large surf conditions tomorrow, quite possible. Okay. Now, sharing the news that ABC News has broken this morning, which is that Anthony Albanese, the Prime Minister of Australia, held an undeclared honorary membership to the Marrickville Golf Club, which was rewarded $6 million under a grants program. That, of course, has had a lot of attention yesterday, given the Centre for Public Integrity looking at the grants program, which was invite only, and that it was like something like $3.20, basically as a ratio. $1 went to the coalition seats versus $3.20 in a Labor held or notionally Labor seat. So there was a disproportionate amount of money going to Labor held seats or notionally Labor seats. Text message here from Sally in Aberdeen. Just a question about the current article about the grants issue. What's the deal with them needing to be invited? I don't understand this bit. Sally, I'm not sure I fully understand it either. In the statements we've heard and comments we've heard from federal ministers, they said, well, these were basically picking up on election promises. Exactly, I'm not exactly sure whether there were basically election promises and then you were told, oh, by the way, apply for that money through a grant so that we're not just straight up deciding to give you money without any process, but I guess it was a pre-selected pool of people and groups in our area, councils getting the money. As I tallied up, about $8.8 million going to Lake Mac Council alone. That was the lion's share of the money in the Hunter. Another text is saying, missed story, but was Albo made a member because of his donations or was he already a member? Big difference? Question mark. Politicians are always made honorary members of schools, clubs, foundations, and so on. No, it seems like he's been on the register, according to the reporting this morning, he's been an honorary member for roughly 15 years. So predating his role as a prime minister and obviously even in time in opposition too, but obviously having been the local member for a long time there. But the point is not so much about a quid pro quo so much as in favour to the Prime Minister, but indeed if he's already got a membership, should he be in any way involved in funding going to that organisation without him disclosing the membership, which is what appears to have happened here. 0487 99 1233. The Infrastructure Minister, Catherine King, is actually in the region today. We're hoping that we're going to have a chance to speak to her, be talking to her media people today about an interview. So hopefully that will happen and we can maybe clear up some of this over the course of the program. 0487 99 1233. Okay, lots on the boil. We better get an answer to our Who on Wednesday next.
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0: All right, your mystery voice today is this.
8: I think because I used to stutter when I was little, everyone would always say, stop
3: pause, think about what you want to say, and then say it. So I'd always, because I would try to speak and then it wouldn't come out. So that's actually quite good for life.
0: Who is that? A mystery voice for you to identify today. Maybe I gave away the first name on air. Who's to say? Mrs. Max from Cardiff is on the line. Hello, Mrs. Max.
4: Good morning. How are you going?
0: Very well indeed. Did you hear my slip of the tongue?
4: I did, because I was doing some active listening this morning.
0: Oh, well
4: That's
0: done.
4: A good test. Well good. Done.
0: Yes, we welcome active listeners and passive listeners alike to ABC Newcastle, as long as they fill in the survey books accordingly.
4: I think it was a great thing. It's just to see if we're all sort of awake and ready to go and finger on the button. So well done, Paul. You got us going today.
0: Very good. Okay. Well, would you like to reveal who our mystery voice is then?
4: The original BMX bandit herself, Nicole Kidman.
0: Yes, it would be. Now, of course, she's promoting Practical Magic 2. I have a choice for you. You can either have a little bit of the song from the movie Stevie Nicks, If You Ever Did Believe, or a bit of Alan Silvestri's score from the movie.
4: Definitely Stevie Nicks all the way.
0: There you go. If You Ever Did Believe, apparently the theme song from Practical Magic. Are you a fan of this movie? Have you seen the original?
4: Originals are always the best, but I haven't seen number two yet. So
0: no, it comes out tomorrow. Yeah, we'll see.
4: Yes. So when all the, you know, when the great actors get back together, but it's always hard to beat the original, isn't it, Paul?
0: Did you like the first one, though?
4: It was very cute.
0: Yeah.
4: It was very cute. There's not a lot of substance to it, but it's a bit of fun.
0: No, there's not. I watched it because I was prepping when I interviewed Griffin Dunn, who was the director, and he is a great actor as well. I like him probably more as an actor as a director. But I interviewed him last year because he was here in Newcastle. And I did watch Practical Magic for research, and I thought I probably don't even need to watch this movie again.
4: It's a sweet little movie. There's not a lot of substance to it, but it's fun. And it's great when, you know, the original people get back together. The original's always the best.
0: Yeah.
4: So we'll see how it all lands tomorrow. And it was great, the surprise that she pulled in the Sydney cinema last week. That was really
0: fun. Oh, did she? Okay, did she turn?
4: Yeah,
0: I didn't see this.
4: Nicole Kidman turned up in the Sydney cinema last week, unknown, and walked out, and the audience was very surprised. So it looks like a premiere showing. So
0: she's a global superstar, but I actually get the sense she's actually very grounded. She seems pretty normal, which I love.
4: Well, considering where she's been in life and who she's trod the path with, she's stayed pretty grounded, that's for sure.
0: Yeah, love it. Yes. Mrs. Max, thank you for correctly identifying our voice today.
4: Thank you. Have a great Wednesday.
0: Yeah, it is Wednesday. Yeah.
4: Wacky Wednesday, of course. Wacky Wednesday.
0: Thank you. Mrs. Max from Cardiff. Who on a Wednesday? Oh, here we go. Here's some Alan Silvestri.

0: There we go. All right. Segue into Surf Report. Dave Anderson is your Lord of the Tides. Hello to you, Dave.
1: Good day, Paul. Yes, another cool morning, 9 degrees, wind chill of 5 up here. Just some high wafty cloud about this morning, but the wind's gone offshore, that's why it's so cold. And it's also clean surf conditions right up this morning compared to what we had this time yesterday. So, well, here comes the mini Hercules. He's got his shirt off, so he's all hustled up and beating his way into the wind this morning. Good on him. But it's water temperature, that's on 17 degrees. We've got northwesterly winds around about 5 to 8 knots this morning. And looks like we're going to get a bit of a change around lunchtime. So, yeah, best off to get in the morning while the tide's still full and get a few waves, especially in the south-facing reefs. It's not terribly consistent, but a bit of the swell's hung around from yesterday. It's 4 foot from the south-southeast. We've got the high tide, that's at 7 minutes to 7 this morning, 1.3 metres, but we're getting 1.9 metre tides tonight. And that's taking a little bit of sand off a few of the shore breaks as well. So swimming conditions are okay, but a bit dangerous on the rocks this morning and also this afternoon. We want to get a surf in. We've already got one character out off Poganoski's on the right-hand bank there. Have a look in at the Flat Rock, Newcastle Beach, South Bar. Oh, there's three guys out there already. And we're getting a canders at Pogos and Merriweather on the set. So looking quite good for surf this morning, but bear in mind it is a lot cooler.
0: Too easy. Thank you, Dave.
1: Okay.
0: Dave Anderson will update you in an hour's time on the surf. 12.33 ABC Newcastle. Good morning to you. Paul Culliver's my name. Just learnt the Prime Minister's in town. He did actually say when he was here for the Tomgo Aluminium announcement that he'd be back in a few weeks for the M1 Pacific Motorway opening. Well, that is today. Turns out the Prime Minister is coming to town. So lots of questions about these grant schemes. More on that later. Right now, Jet.
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Really wanna make you mine. 4, 5, 6, come on and get your kicks. Now you don't need

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1: It's Jet, are you gonna be my girl? We're racing up to your 6 o'clock news. The Prime Minister's in town today and he's got some big questions to answer about a membership he's had for many years for a club that has received a big grant. 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
2: ABC News, good morning. I'm Emma Tonkin. The UK government says it believes there's ethnic cleansing of Palestinians in the Israeli-occupied West Bank and has announced a ban on goods from illegal settlements. Europe correspondent Mazoe Ford reports from London.
3: New Foreign Minister Ed Miliband told the House of Commons it was time for Britain to stop being a bystander as violence intensified in the West Bank.
4: The British government agrees that there is ethnic cleansing of Palestinians in areas of the West Bank, perpetrated by settler terrorists. And all too often, the Israeli government has turned a blind eye to this.
3: He announced a ban on the import of goods produced in Israeli settlements. France, Canada and 9 other European countries are taking similar action. The UK's chief rabbi said it was truly a dark day for British Jews.
2: Israel has said it will close the British consulate in Jerusalem as part of its countermeasures against UK sanctions. Middle East correspondent Caitlin Kelly.
5: Israel's Foreign Minister Gideon Saar accused the UK's Foreign Secretary of telling outrageous lies, claiming that the government was systematically working against the state of Israel. He announced that the UK consulate in Jerusalem would be shut, that the UK would be removed from the US-led Gaza coordination mission in Israel, and that certain

0: named, has confirmed Mr Albanese's honorary membership.
1: We have him on the books as an honorary member, but that dates from a long time ago. I don't know when he was put on the books as an honorary member, but that might have been 15 years ago or more.
0: New data shows patients in Hunter New England hospitals are spending longer in the emergency department, with the median time from arrival to leaving up 11 minutes compared to the same quarter last year. The latest Bureau of Health Information data covering April to June shows the average patient spends 3 hours and 53 minutes in the emergency department before discharge. The Bureau's Senior Director, Alison Wichard, says patients at the John Hunter experienced one of the longest discharge times.
2: The median time from arrival to leaving the ED was 5 hours and 33 minutes, and this was amongst the longest when compared with hospitals of a similar size. 58% of patients had their care transferred from paramedics to ED staff within 30 minutes, amongst the lowest compared to hospitals of a similar size.
0: The Australian School Library Association says the potential loss of teacher librarians at Hunter Catholic schools will have a negative impact on students. Catholic Schools Maitland Newcastle's making changes to staffing arrangements ahead of the 2027 school year. It's yet to confirm how many staff will be cut, but the ABC understands teacher librarian positions are on the chopping block. Association President Martha Itkovitz says not only do teacher librarians help readers, they also support and encourage reluctant readers to pick up a book.
3: Having chats with the teacher librarian who knows them and who knows that, you know, they may not be the greatest reader, but they're really interested in cricket or something like that. And just finding that book and providing that book that just sparks that interest in that child who may never be exposed to books or pick up a book or be encouraged to pick up a book and get off that device.
0: Nearly 95% of the Hunters now drought-affected, with above-average rain doing little to improve conditions. Courtney Endell reports.
4: New Department of Primary Industries mapping shows 6% of the region, including the majority of the coast between Newcastle and Foster, is now in intense drought. 30% is in drought and more than 58% is drought affected, with conditions worsening. The DPI says despite August rainfall being above average in many areas, it was insufficient to improve the longer-term rainfall deficits in the region. With warm conditions forecast into spring, evaporation rates and water demands for pastures and livestock will increase, making more rainfall critical for spring production.
0: Partly cloudy today, slight chance of a shower late this afternoon and tonight, light winds becoming west to southwesterly. Newcastle heading for tops of 21 degrees. ABC News.
5: Good morning, welcome to AM. I'm Rachel Mealy, coming to you from the lands of the Turrbal and Yuggera people in Brisbane. The federal opposition is raising concerns about the government's digital duty of care bill, calling it dangerous and a threat to free speech. The draft legislation sets out expectations for how social media companies must protect Australians from harmful content and gives users the options to turn their algorithm off. Here's political reporter Evelyn Manfield.
6: At Melbourne Uni, having the ability to switch off your social media algorithm is a pretty popular proposition.
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6: 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And in the case of 20-year-old Lauren, throw up food and body image content she wants to avoid.
10: I come from a background of, like, competitive dancing and aerobics, which I think has very disordered undertones. So especially when you're scrolling and you're not in a very cognitively alert state, it just kind of, like, feeds back in.
6: Now the Prime Minister is promising to act.
11: My feed, my way.
6: The government is proposing to give users the choice about whether they want their social media feeds to be determined by a personalised algorithm or not. It's part of Labor's Digital Duty of Care Bill, which also forces platforms to crack down on material deemed harmful, like misogynistic or pornographic content for under-18s or criminal content for adults. The opposition, though, is warning.
12: From what we have seen so far, this is an absolute threat to free speech.
6: Shadow Communications Minister Sarah Henderson doesn't dispute that social media algorithms can cause harm, but

0: says according to the draft bill now out for consultation, the minister can decide what's considered harmful.
1: This gives the minister unfettered powers, and this is, from what I can tell so far, a pretty dangerous piece of legislation.
0: The Greens are likely going to be the government's path through Parliament. Sarah Hanson-Young is the party's communication spokesperson. She wants the crackdown to go further to also stop the addictiveness of social media by essentially limiting autoplay of content and videos.
2: It feeds harmful material because it manipulates our feeds based on our emotions, based on our interactions, our data.
0: The Butterfly Foundation threw its support behind the government's plan, saying every day it hears from people who are served unrealistic and weight-focused content which can drive people towards eating disorders. Professor of Body Image and Health at Flinders University, Ivanka Pritchard, says her research has shown it can take between 3 and 5 minutes to be shown content on social media that makes you feel worse.
3: Typically, we find that when people have spent time looking at what we would say is probably typical Instagram or TikTok imageries, they feel worse about themselves and they generally have more negative mood as well.
0: Meanwhile, legislation to increase the penalties on social media companies that don't properly enforce the under-16s social media ban is expected to pass the Senate today with the Greens' support.
4: Evelyn Manfield reporting there. There are new allegations a multi-billion dollar program run by the Albanese government to encourage households to install solar batteries is being rorted by unscrupulous operators. AM has obtained the documents under Freedom of Information, prompting calls for a parliamentary inquiry and increased safeguards. National Consumer Affairs reporter Michael Atkin has the story.
5: Labor's Cheaper Home Batteries program offers a generous subsidy of about 30% of the cost to install a solar battery. More than 500,000 households have signed up since July 2025. Finn Peacock, the founder of comparison website SolarQuotes, says that's created a surge in demand.
6: Yes, it was the biggest boom in the solar industry since, I think, 2012. Consumers were putting massive pressure on the installers to get them installed, and the installers were feeling under huge pressure.
5: Untested tip-offs sent to the Clean Energy Regulator and obtained by the ABC under Freedom of Information raise questions about whether the multi-billion dollar scheme is being rorted. One solar installer has been accused of staging jobs and adding extra batteries to make fraudulent rebate claims, while another company was accused of unpacking battery boxes and stacking them for compliance photos without installing them.
6: I was blown away at the brazenness of that. Yeah, I was very shocked by those allegations.
5: There are also numerous tips which claim unscrupulous operators were using unlicensed tradies, with a licensed operator saying he was offered cash to sign off on jobs done by unqualified crews. Finn Peacock says that raises safety and quality concerns.
6: The temptation is there to get cheaper staff to do the battery install and then find an unscrupulous installer that will sell his signature. I'm sure that happens, and that's really worrying.
5: Stephanie Tonkin, CEO of the Consumer Action Law Centre, is concerned the Clean Energy Regulator has inspected only 3,600 systems out of 530,000.
7: If businesses who are doing the wrong thing know that they're not going to be caught out, then they're more likely to continue doing the wrong thing, and we need far better safeguards.
5: Dan Tehan, the Shadow Minister for Energy, says the federal opposition will seek support for a Senate inquiry into the program.
8: Given the seriousness of the revelations, we need an independent inquiry to occur now.
5: Energy Minister Chris Bowen and the Clean Energy Regulator were unavailable for interview. The minister told AM the government has zero tolerance for poor installer behaviour and a new technical regulator was being created to ensure solar battery systems met requirements. The Clean Energy Regulator insisted most companies were doing the right thing and confirmed it was currently investigating some allegations.
4: Michael Atkin reporting. The UK has announced a ban on goods produced in Israeli settlements in the occupied West Bank, citing intensifying violence towards Palestinians in the region. The news prompted a furious reaction and swift backlash from Israel, whose foreign minister announced a range of retaliatory actions. Europe Bureau Chief Mazoe Ford reports from London.
9: Thank you, Madam Deputy Speaker.
10: Just 7 weeks into the job, Britain's new Foreign Secretary, Ed Miliband, announces a major reset of Middle East policy, with language never before used in the House of Commons.
9: The British government agrees that there is ethnic cleansing of Palestinians in areas of the West Bank, perpetrated by settler terrorists. And all too often, the Israeli government has turned a blind eye to this, and worse, members of it have made statements and taken actions to support the forced displacement of Palestinians.
10: He said Britain would no longer be a bystander.
9: So I can announce today that we will introduce an import ban on goods from illegal settlements in the occupied territories.
10: Yeah. Israeli Foreign Minister Gideon Saar said Britain's actions were despicable.
11: The accusations made today by the Foreign Secretary in the British Parliament were outrageous lies.
10: In response, he's announced the British consulate in Jerusalem would be closed, British representatives would be removed from a support centre in Gaza and a training program in the West Bank, and that 12 of the UK's anti-Semitic politicians would be banned from Israel.
11: The message to every government that harms us is clear. Whoever acts against Israel, Israel will act against them, and they will lose their influence and relevance in this region.
10: Israel's closest ally, the United States, has been cautious with its reaction. This was Secretary of State Marco Rubio.
12: We, and the President has expressed this in the past, we don't want to see anything destabilizing going on right now in the West Bank with so much going on in the region.
10: Dr. Julie Norman is a Middle East analyst with British think tank Chatham House.
13: We're not talking about a lot of goods, you know, in terms of financial capacity, but this is still important for a couple of things. One, this is a big political statement by the UK that, again, they will not play a part in sustaining these settlements. Secondly, because of the UK's political weight, we see other countries that are also following suit.
10: Across the day, 11 other European countries, as well as Canada, announced bans on settler imports. Yesterday, Australia's Foreign Minister Penny Wong told the Senate her government wouldn't go as far.
14: I can announce Australia is pursuing further targeted measures in coordination with international partners to deter illegal settlements and settler violence. Australia is not, at this time, pursuing a blanket-style import ban.
4: Australia's Foreign Minister Penny Wong ending that report by Mazoe Ford in London. And that's early AM for today. In finance, the Australian dollar is holding steady. It's buying 72.2 US cents. I'm Rachel Mealy. It's 6:15.
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16: Traffic. Good morning, Harry Lance from the Transport Management Centre. Starting off on the edge of the mid-north coast, a truck has crashed at Narong on the Pacific Highway near the Waterholes Rest Area. The road is open, but if you're in the area there, traffic is moving slowly. Jumping across to the Upper Hunter, traffic slow on the New England Highway, heading north across the river through Dunolly and then again at Ricks Creek. No problem south from Muswellbrook and along the Golden Highway. A good run on the M1 and Intercity Bypass. Having a look at the trains quickly, running on time, no problems on the light rail or the ferry. You can check the latest using a transport app or transportnsw.info. And for the latest on the roads, you can use livetraffic.com.
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18: 16 minutes past six. Good morning to you. Great to have your company right across Newcastle and the Hunter. Very unlikely to see some rain today unless you are in the northern part of the Hunter, up probably a mountain, frankly. Tomorrow, though, better chance of rain really along the entire coastline. A few mil here and there is likely for everyone and up into the northern areas as well. But I think you're going to see a fair bit of blue sky today, as we currently can. Nice early sunshine, early sunrise this morning. As we'll continue to have for the next 3 weeks until the clocks change. Good morning to you. Big day. Big day for Newcastle and the region, particularly the extension for the M1, Raymond Terrace. Of course, you might have got to walk over it a few weeks back. I did that. That was fun. Went for a big old walk over a couple of bridges. The longest viaduct in the Hunter. That's a fun fact. All viaducts are bridges, not all bridges are viaducts. That's what I learned. Now, that is why the Prime Minister is coming to the region today. We're doing our level best to see if the Prime Minister wants to have a chat to us this morning. There's a lot of questions for him to answer today, though, because ABC News, as you may have heard this morning, has broken the news that the Prime Minister has held an honorary membership to the Marrickville Golf Club for about 15 years. Why that's significant? One, he didn't disclose it. It's not on his register of interests. And two, the Marrickville Golf Club received about $6 million in grant money from the very grant program we were talking about yesterday. The one that gave out $560 million, massively, disproportionately going to notionally Labor seats. So, where does this leave the Prime Minister when it comes to disclosing his interests and conflicts of interest for money going to clubs that he may or may not be a member of? We have the Infrastructure Minister, Catherine King, also visiting the region today for the big opening. She's going to join you in about 20 minutes' time, straight after the 6:30 news. Catherine King, Infrastructure Minister, of course, responsible for the administration of that grants program. Your guest to talk through, well, obviously, we'll talk M1, but we'll also talk grants program, and we'll talk about the Prime Minister and his seeming failure to disclose a conflict of interest when it comes to the way the money's flowing from federal government coffers. What do you make of this? 0487 99 1233. Earlier, I did raise the pretty stark comparison, which is Bridget McKenzie, former sports minister, quit over her membership to a gun club that received about $35,000 when she was a member of that very club. By my maths, this grant is 166 times bigger. 166 times bigger. So if a minister can quit because of a grant worth $35,000, should a prime minister quit because of a undisclosed membership and a grant worth $6 million? Is that where we're headed this morning? Time will tell. 0487 99 1233 if you'd like to have your say about that this morning. Jen Ingler's here. Hello.
19: Hello.
18: You want to go on a 5-year mission?
19: Sure.
18: Where are we going?
19: Outer space.
18: Oh, okay. Why are we going to space?
19: Well, look, they have been for 60 years. If you are a fan of Star Trek, it's been 60 years since it first graced the screens. It originally aired in September 1966, and it's grown into one of the most influential science fiction franchises. Rebooted, of course, as a film in 1979, and has inspired countless comics, books, toys, you name it. Also a leader, though, in diversity on television. The cast contained an African-American woman, one of the first, mm-hmm. Someone from Japan, and that was close to the war that it was first released. A Russian navigator, one of the first women of colour, obviously, to be featured, was Nichelle Nichols. She had a little incentive to stay the course, so to speak, at a time when she thought she was going to give it all away.
18: Oh.
20: She was considering leaving the show after one season, but she was at a convention, a African-American cultural convention, and was told there was a super fan outside, and he was allowed in, and it was Martin Luther King, and he told her that what she was doing and the role she was playing was one of the most important things happening in the movement, the civil rights movement at that time.
19: So that was Dr. Glyn Morgan, curator at London Science Museum, which is holding a special exhibition to celebrate the 60 years. So that's pretty significant. The Royal Mint has also announced a new 50p coin to celebrate the 60th anniversary. That's one of the iconic Vulcan hand salute from Dr. Spock.
18: Live long and prosper.
19: Yeah, that's the one. And also other coins showing four of the show's flagship spacecraft.
18: You a Trekkie?
19: No.
18: Are
19: you a Trekkie?
18: I have dabbled.
19: How is Battlestar Galactica?
18: The funny thing is, going back to some of I'm sure there's some Trekkies that are going to yell at me for saying this, but you go back to some of particularly like the 70s television. God, TV was so slow. It's like very, very languid. So some of that older stuff is tough watching. But I got into it through like the J.J. Abrams movies, and I watched a bit of Star Trek Discovery, the reboot that they had. So I've enjoyed it. And I've gone back and watched some of the original movies. Yeah. I think they say,

0: okay that if you watch the odd-numbered movies, they're the good ones. Oh. Something like that. So, right. Or maybe it's, yeah, if you just miss every second one,
1: right,
0: and you'll be on a good track for watching the motion pictures. So there you go.
1: Well, very good. Some of the special effects are pretty interesting to go back and watch in those days.
0: Well, as well as Doctor Who and all of that. That's part of the charm, amazing. I think.
1: I love it. Yes, no, very good. The other story that caught my eye was taxidermy. It's a little bit on the nose, you know, not as you know, fashionable as it once was. But a museum in the US has found a new life for Boris the Bear, which is their unofficial mascot, because a student has been using hair from Boris to help find new ways of solving wildlife crime.
0: So this
1: bear's been there since 1932. And what he does is usually when they're doing forensic stuff on animals, they're using cats and dogs.
0: Sure.
1: So this student's going, well, hang on, well, why don't we start to have a look at Boris's fur, see how it compares, if it's different across the different areas of his body, etc. And this has helped to put together a database to involve wild animals where they can look from a microscopic level to improve identification of animal hairs during investigation of wildlife crime, I suppose. It's his first step. He's only a PhD student. So this is the use of wild animals. And they're happy to enlist Boris because he's not going anywhere, as opposed to this student having to go out and find hairs of a living wildlife animal.
0: CSI Boris.
1: There he is.
0: Where are they?
1: They're in Chelmsford.
0: Chelmsford. CSI Chelmsford.
1: Yeah.
0: What's the crime?
1: Look out.
0: Crimes of nature.
1: Yes, exactly.
0: Wonderful.
1: There you go.
0: Jen, thank you so much.
1: Thank you.
0: Jennifer Ingle here on 1233 ABC Newcastle, where it's about 24 minutes past six.
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0: All right, you're about 10 minutes away from hearing from the Federal Infrastructure Minister, Catherine King, in the region today, along with the Prime Minister. Of course, the M1 motorway extension to Raymond Terrace being officially open today. You might have walked over it about 4 weeks ago, I think that event was on. I went for a big long walk. But here's the thing, that's probably got to be something our politicians are going to talk about a little bit, and then they're going to be asked a whole lot, as I will after 6:30, about the revelation ABC News is reporting today that Anthony Albanese, Prime Minister, had an undisclosed honorary membership to Marrickville Golf Club, which received $6 million in this major and community infrastructure grants program that has received so much scrutiny in the last 48 hours or so. And I was drawing the comparison, I think a fairly rational comparison, to Bridget McKenzie, who quit as sports minister over a similar case of perceived conflict of interest, where she was a member of a gun club that received money under a grant program that she had administered. Vicky texts, "Wowzer Paul, openly advocating for the PM to step down. Seems like a breach of ABC policy. Very disappointing." I think you've misheard me, Vicky. I'm asking you what the level of accountability is you would expect from your prime minister, given precedent, given previous instances in our own federal politics system where similar instances have occurred, where you've got money going out the door to a place where a minister, or in this case, a prime minister, is a member, and it's undisclosed. What should happen? What is the level of accountability you would expect? It is a question I have for you this morning. So you tell me, 0487 99 1233. Out of mind, out of sight now, the models. Good morning.

0: Out of Mind, Out of Sight, Models, 1233 ABC Newcastle. Paul Culler with you this morning. The Infrastructure Minister's in town today, along with the Prime Minister. Catherine King will join you after 6.30 to talk through the M1 Pacific Motorway extension opening later this week, plus big questions about the Prime Minister's membership to clubs that have received grants.
1: ABC News, good morning, I'm Emma Tonkin. Marrickville Golf Club in Sydney's confirmed Prime Minister Anthony Albanese held an undeclared honorary membership at the club, which received a $6 million grant through an invitation-only scheme. Senior political correspondent Jake Evans has this exclusive story.
2: A spokesperson for the Marrickville Golf Club has confirmed to the ABC it approached Mr Albanese's electorate office with a funding request before being promised a multi-million dollar upgrade at the federal election. It has also confirmed Mr Albanese is on the books as an honorary member, something not declared in his register of interests. The club was one of 220 projects awarded a grant under an invite-only scheme set up to pay Labor's election commitments, and which heavily favoured safe and marginal Labor seats. The government says the scheme followed grant rules and competitive funding was available through other programs.
1: The Greens are calling on the federal government to tackle the addictive nature of algorithms as part of its latest proposed tech shake-up. Yesterday, the government announced it wants users to have control over whether or not an algorithm decides their social media feed. But Greens Senator Sarah Hanson-Young thinks legislation needs to go further and force sites to have measures to help people break away from doom scrolling.
3: There's certain things that could happen, you know, the kind of automatic nature of just going on to another post and another post and another post, the autoplay of videos, reels, a number of different techniques that could be used to throw some friction into the system to make the system safer for everybody.
1: Member for Newcastle Tim Crackenthorpe's encouraging the Maitland Newcastle Catholic Schools office to reconsider its decision to slash jobs ahead of the 2027 school year. The diocese is undergoing a restructure, which it says will strengthen education outcomes for students and ensures long-term financial sustainability. It says there are no changes to classroom teaching staff, but the ABC understands teacher librarians and other support roles are at risk. Mr. Crackenthorpe says his office has been inundated with concerned parents, teachers and families.
4: My community certainly are raising concerns. I share the community's frustrations and disappointment in this decision. I'd like to see the diocese reconsider this decision to continue providing the quality, holistic education that they do currently provide.
1: The state government's released figures showing there are currently 174 patients in hospitals across the Hunter waiting for Commonwealth aged care and NDIS placements. That figure's up from 138 patients in June last year. There are 19 patients at Calvary Mater, 26 in the John Hunter and 20 patients in Maitland Hospital. A new crime report looking at fuel theft has been released at a time when investigators in the Hunter continue to crack down on diesel siphoning from heavy machinery and vehicles. Bureau of Crime Statistics and Research has found a 1% increase in petrol prices is estimated to result in around a 3% increase in monthly petrol thefts. The Rural Crime Squad's been targeting petrol thieves in the Hunter for months after several reports of thefts from service stations and mining sites. Bureau Director Jackie Fitzgerald says there are multiple factors at play when it comes to fuel theft.
5: Broader economic conditions are probably more influential than petrol price changes. So things like cost of living pressures, wage increases and decreases, these actually have a greater influence on the likelihood of people stealing petrol than petrol prices alone.
1: Newcastle Knights hooker Phoenix Crosland says he's raring to go for Friday night's elimination final against South Sydney. Crosland missed the side's last game a fortnight ago after having knee surgery. He returns to the starting side along with Tyson Frizzell and Dom Young, who've served one-match bans. Crosland says finals is a different competition and the team's ready for whatever's thrown at them.
6: You know, finals does some weird things to, you know, NRL teams, so I just don't know what to expect, but we've done a great job that this year. Like, you know, every game's different and we understand that. So we're expecting a team that's going to come out and be ready to go in front of the home fans and very confident in the way they're playing. And we're excited. We, you know, it's going to be awesome. We're just happy to be back there.
1: Irina Sabalenka's kept her hopes of a third straight US Open tennis crown alive after battling back to beat Linda Noskova in three sets and advance to the semifinals. Sabalenka will face either American third seed Jessica Pegula or unseeded Emma Navarro in the final four. Partly cloudy today, the chance of fog about the Upper Hunter. Slight chance of a shower late this afternoon and tonight. Light winds becoming west to southwesterly. Newcastle heading for tops of 21. ABC News.
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0: 25 minutes to 7 o'clock, a bit of blue sky already for you this morning, bit of cloud around too, it is a partly cloudy day. Chance of fog about the Upper Hunter early this morning, slight chance of shower late this afternoon and evening, although that seems like that's pretty much reserved for northern, more mountainous regions, like the Barrington Tops, of course. Light winds today, turning south to southeasterly, 25 to 35k in the late morning, starting off as west to southwesterly. Temperatures really in the mid-20 degree range, or really the low 20s, and then tomorrow dropping even more before we gradually get warmer through the week and through to the start of next week. That's how we're looking. All right, now, how keen are you to bypass Heatherbrae to get on the M1 Pacific Motorway to take it all through to Raymond Terrace? You might have done it by foot a few weeks ago. A great event to walk over the Hunter's longest viaduct. Well, the ribbon cutting happens today and the traffic will flow from later this week. So don't try to drive on it this morning, whatever you do. Don't do that. However, we've got a few visitors to the region for the official proceedings. We have the Prime Minister, Anthony Albanese, coming to town, as do we have the Minister for Infrastructure, Catherine King. Now, I want to talk about that. I also want to talk about what is a significant piece of reporting that ABC News has done today, which is that the Prime Minister, Anthony Albanese, held an undeclared honorary membership to the Marrickville Golf Club, which has received $6 million. In the grants process we were talking about yesterday, major and local community infrastructure program, if you remember, $560 million went out the door at a rate of about a dollar to coalition seats versus $3.20 to notionally Labor seats. That was the breakdown that the Centre for Public Integrity came up with. And they said, this is potentially pork barreling. That's the phrase they used. What do you think? 0487 99 1233. And as we talked about yesterday, the Hunter, being a lot of Labor seats, got a lot of money. By my tallying up, Lake Macquarie City Council managed about $8.8 million in grant funding. Now, that's obviously great if you are in that council area, if you use those sporting facilities that are getting upgraded. That's good for you and your community and your sporting ventures. But is it a fair distribution? Well, add on top of this today, the Prime Minister's undisclosed honorary membership. Where does that leave accountability over this process? Well, Catherine King is the Federal Minister for Infrastructure and joins you today. Minister, good morning.
10: Good morning.
0: Did you know about the Prime Minister's honorary membership to the Marrickville Golf Club?
10: Well, the first thing is the Prime Minister is not the decision maker of this program. I am the decision maker of the program. So nobody would declare anything, basically. It is I'm the decision maker. And in my, you know, the only person who would need to declare something, who would have a conflict, would be me as the decision maker. And what I do in this program and all programs, when it comes to my own electorate, is another minister makes the decision. So, and I think this is a bit of a beat up, frankly. I want to explain a couple of things, because there's been some confusion about how public administration works here. There are two processes. Obviously, right, there
0: sorry,
10: are
0: sorry, Minister.
10: No, no, no, no.
0: If we can start with the question first and then we can work our way back.
10: No, I do want to.
0: Well, I did start off with a very straightforward question.
10: And I just said to you, I'm the decision maker of the project.
0: Okay, but that doesn't answer my initial question.
10: Well, it does. The Prime Minister is to be blunt, you know, the Prime Minister is not the decision maker. I'm the decision maker. Oh, so that's the
0: Minister,
10: that's
0: respectfully,
10: the
0: question was, did you know about Anthony Albanese's honorary membership to the Marrickville Golf Club?
10: I'm sure there are memberships right the way across a whole range of grant programs that I administer. And to be blunt, he is not the decision maker of this program. program. So it would only be if a decision maker had a conflict, which was the case with Senator McKenzie. That is the issue. Does the decision maker have a conflict? I am the decision maker. So that's the issue here.
11: Okay. Can you tell me whether you knew about the membership or not?
10: I wouldn't know about any person's membership across the board of any of the grant programs in general unless there was a declared conflict. And the declared conflict is if the decision maker makes a decision. And so I am the decision maker.
11: Okay. So I can take that to mean you did not know about this honorary membership.
10: You can put words in my mouth, which you seem to be determined to do.
11: No, just wanted to clarify, Minister.
10: Being very, very clear. I am the decision maker, not the Prime Minister of this program.
11: I have no interest in putting words in your mouth. I'm looking for a clear answer. If you're saying that you don't know about any honorary memberships that any MPs might have, I'm just applying that to be specific to the Prime Minister here. Is that true?
10: Well, I'm just going to move on. So I've answered your question. Thanks.
11: Okay. When it comes to the way this grant program has been administered, though, and in your statement to us yesterday, you've pointed out that this is fulfilling election promises. So given that Prime Minister Anthony Albanese is the local MP for Grainler, where the Marrickville Golf Club is, was this an election promise?
10: Well, I'm actually going to go back to how this program works, and this is the issue that we've got here, is that under our democratic system of government, political parties make election commitments in the lead up to elections. So that is the process that's happened for over 100 years. We do that all the time. And what happens after the election, a government wins and is formed, and they have to have a process or a mechanism for delivering their election commitments. The Commonwealth grant rules require us to set up a closed, non-competitive program. The grantee then applies for that. And once the grantee has applied for that and a value for money assessment is done by the department and I as decision maker then look at the recommendation from the department and we sign off on that. That is what happens after every single election. It happened under the previous government, happened under us prior to that and prior to that. That is the process required by public administration because we have to have a mechanism to actually then deliver the election commitments. There are then open grant programs. I'm administering over $2 billion worth of those for regional and community grant programs and infrastructure, and they are across the board open competitive grants program. We've cleaned up the process that the previous government had around secret ministerial panels making decisions. We've worked really hard to try and get integrity back into that system. And so what happens there is the process that's open. So you can't really compare the two. We have to have a process to deliver election commitments, and that's what this program is. If you want to look across the board of what we're delivering, I think you'd probably find, particularly in the regional areas, that the vast majority of projects, for example, $45 million in Maranoa, I think there's several million dollars in other seats. So if you look across the board of community infrastructure, that would be the proper way of actually looking at what we're delivering across the community. Election commitments have to be delivered in a certain way, and that's what this particular program does.
11: All right. You're hearing from the Federal Minister for Infrastructure, Catherine King, this morning. If I can just take what you've talked to me about there, about the process of why this grant program was delivered in this way, and it came from election commitments. Am I then right to understand the Prime Minister Anthony Albanese, as the local MP for Grainler, made an election commitment for $6 million to the Marrickville Golf Club without disclosing his membership to that club?
10: Well, what I'd say really clearly is that members make, there is a process internally within the Labor Party to determine election commitments. And what I would say is that we then announce those election commitments during the election campaign. And that has been done, as we always do. There would have been members doing that across the country during the process of the election.
11: Okay, but the Prime Minister has made an election commitment without disclosing his membership to that club.
10: We've made lots of election commitments right the way across the country because we've got terrific members of parliament and we had terrific Labor candidates advocating really strongly for projects in their community, whether they be, improving largely for local councils, improving sporting facilities, improving services for women affected by domestic violence, a whole raft of election commitments. And they were made right the way across the country in the lead up to the 25 election campaign, as they were in the 22 campaign, as they were were in the campaigns before that. That is part of the democracy that we have, is that political parties make election commitments, local candidates do the same, and we then have to have a process for delivering those, which is what we're doing, because our communities are both demanding that we do that, because there is a big dearth of infrastructure in communities, and because we've got great local members advocating for them.
11: All right. The failure to disclose this on the Register of Interest, is that a breach?
10: No.
11: Why not?
10: I think that you know, you're asking me questions as a decision maker in relation to a particular election campaign process, and I've explained the process for that. There are a range of memberships that people will be given. They may know or not know about them, and frankly, that's a matter for each individual member to look at their disclosures and make sure I have to go back and look at mine to make sure I've got all of those up to date as well.
11: All right. When I look at the grants that have been awarded through this process, obviously Lake Macquarie City Council, as I mentioned, I tallied up about $8.8 million going, most of that landing in the Shortland federal electorate for Pat Conroy, Minister in the Government. But of course, there's seats that haven't gotten any money. And I know that you've pointed out that this has come from election commitments. But doesn't that just point to the idea that a Labor government is not interested in making election promises for the entirety of Australia, just those notionally Labor seats?
10: Well, what I would suggest is that you look across the dearth of all of the programs that the Commonwealth funds for community infrastructure, the Growing Regions Program, the Regions Precincts and Partnerships Program, the Stronger Communities Program. I'm administering over $2 billion worth of commitments that are right the way across the country, where there are open processes. We've obviously got to have a process for delivering our election commitments, which we have, and that is what we're doing with this program, but across the entirety of the grant programs I administer, there are projects happening in seats right across the country, including substantial funding in the member for Indi's seat, the member for Park's seat, Durack. A whole range of communities are benefiting from that community infrastructure.
11: All right, Minister, you are in the region today for the ribbon cutting for the M1 Pacific Motorway extension to Raymond Terrace. I had the chance to walk over it about 4 or 5 weeks ago. Looked like a pretty cool viaduct, the longest viaduct in the Hunter now. Why is this something the federal government has backed?
10: Well, we've put about $1.7 billion into this project, and in fact, the now Prime Minister started the work and made that initial announcement, the planning work. We were pretty shocked when we got into government in 22 to see that, basically it hadn't started. I remember standing under the bridge with Meryl Swanson in 2019, basically saying, well, the government needs to get on with this, and we still didn't see any action. So we came in 2023, did the substantial sod turn, and now it's opening a year and a half early. It'll be open on Friday, barring any further rain. That'll be terrific for people. Got a chance to walk across it, which is terrific. But once this piece is finished, and then Coffs Harbour Bypass opening later this year, you can get from from Sydney to Brisbane, no traffic lights. It's going to be pretty amazing for that trip to finally have all of those last pinch points taken out. And the M1 Raymond Terrace is a terrific project and really is going to save people lots of time getting to and from work, but more importantly, getting home to their families safely.
11: Minister, appreciate your time today. Thank you.
10: Great to be with you.
11: Catherine King, the Federal Minister for Infrastructure, talking through a lot there, including the revelation today, ABC News reporting that the Prime Minister, Anthony Albanese, held a membership to Marrickville Golf Club, honorary membership, as is reported, that has been in place for something like 15 years. I certainly tried to do my level best to find out whether the Infrastructure Minister, Catherine King, knew about it. I don't know. Do you think she did? I'm not quite sure that we got an answer there. But the point that she made quite strenuously is Prime Minister was not the decision maker when it came to that grants process and the money flowing to Marrickville Golf Club. But my point to you, of course, is that if it came from election commitments, local MPs make election commitments. So should they declare their memberships to clubs that they're making election commitments to? What do you think about that? 0487 99 1233.
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7: 1233 ABC Newcastle.
11: Christy Johnson's duty forecaster at the Bureau of Meteorology. Hello to you, Christy.
12: Good morning, Paul.
11: Loving this early blue sky. What do we got for today?
12: Yeah, look, we do have pretty clear skies at the moment across much of the Hunter. There is a little bit of sort of patchy cloud in places, but it has meant that we've had a coolish morning, as we tend to see when we have those clear nights and fairly light winds. But there is a bit of a change on the way. We've got a cold front that's moving across the state today. It's not super strong, but what it will do is increase the cloud across the region and also increase the winds a bit as well, particularly the southerly winds will be picking up. So at the moment, the winds are quite light. They're generally sort of west to northwesterly in direction, but we will see them swing around to the south, maybe even the south to southeast this afternoon, and become quite fresh. So we're looking at maximum temperatures today, generally getting up into the low 20s. We've got 21 for Newcastle today, 22 at Wallsend, Nelson Bay, Toronto, 23 for Maitland-Cessnock and Raymond Terrace. But we'll probably see the actual feels-like temperature as we go through the afternoon and those southerly winds push in. We could actually have that feels like temperature of sitting around the low teens or low to mid teens. So a bit chillier than those temperatures might suggest during the afternoon with some pretty fresh southerly winds. A couple of showers around as well with that change coming through. Probably very low single digit rainfalls, just a spit or two here and there. But there might be a little bit. And probably actually going to continue to see those southerly winds bringing some showers over the next couple of days as well, before we see that all clearing for the weekend and we're back to pretty sunny conditions, I think, for most of the weekend and the temperatures warming up as well. So by the time we get up to Sunday, we're up to about 25 for Newcastle, 27 on Monday. So it is an improving trend later in the week, but there is a change coming through today that'll bring a couple of showers and some pretty blustery winds, possibly some hazardous surf over the next couple of days as well.
0: Christy, thanks so much. Anything else we need to know?
12: No, just there's a strong wind warning out on the waters for anyone who's heading out there. That'll continue into tomorrow as well, before probably tending to ease back as we go towards the end of the week.
0: Christy Johnson, thanks so much.
12: No problem. Thanks, Paul.
0: Judy Forecast at the Bureau of Meteorology. Dave Anderson around the corner with a surf report. 12:33, ABC Newcastle. Good morning.

0: Ray Charles, hit the road, Jack. 12:33, ABC Newcastle. Paul Colour with you this morning. Let's get surf. Dave Anderson, your Lord of the Tides. Hello, Dave.
1: I got it there, Paul. Yes, it's been a cool morning, but the sun's out. Just some high wafty cloud about. We've got freshening offshore winds now, which we'll get around to the south later on. Probably around at midday, they're saying. We've got the high tide peaking right now. That's 1.46 metres. Surf conditions, well, they've cleaned right up. There's nice waves coming through in a few locations, especially with the tide full, but just not terribly consistent at the moment. The wave rider buoy is 1.5 metres in 8 seconds, 155 degrees, so it's 3 to 4 foot out of the south-southeast. Winds northwesterly now at 5 to 8 knots, and we'll see the low tide at 12:29 this afternoon, 0.5 a metre. Looking for some waves right now. Have a look in at Newcastle Beach, the Flat Rock. South Bar's quite popular, and so is Dixon Park and Pogonoski's this morning. Still no ship's anchor on port. They've all been told to go out and drift with that strong winds coming later on today. There'll also be a big increase in swell too as well. They've got in the harbour, northwesterly winds there now at 10 knots down at Swansea Heads. Westerly is at 6 knots. The bar is calm. I'll have a bridge opening at 7 a.m. with one vessel going out, another vessel coming in at 11 o'clock. 1 metre seas and a 1.5 metre swell. The pressure there, 1,022, 11 degrees. Port Stephens, westerly winds at 8 knots. Inside waters are choppy. No break on the shoals. They're Bromwell 1,019. 89% humidity, 11 degrees there. But, yeah, much cooler than what we've had for probably a good week or so. But, yeah, the waves are looking pretty good this morning.
0: Too easy. Enjoy. Thank you, Dave.
1: Okay.
0: Dave Anderson with your surf report. Yeah, getting a little bit cooler tomorrow, but then building in warmth as we get through the next 7 days.
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3: Newcastle sports psychologist James Neller. In drama, you talk about characters having plot armour, meaning that they're unlikely to meet an accidental end because they're too important to the story. 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
2: ABC Newcastle.

0: got to be Desiree, 12:33 ABC Newcastle. Good morning to you. Great to have your company today. Racing up to 7 o'clock, the Prime Minister and the Infrastructure Minister, Catherine King, both visiting the region today for the ribbon cutting, M1 Pacific Motorway extension to Raymond Terrace. But as we've been talking about, a revelation reported by ABC News, which is the Prime Minister held an honorary membership to the Marrickville Golf Club. It's received $6 million under a grant program administered by Catherine King, Minister. We've just had the minister on. You're going to hear what she said after 7 o'clock if you've missed it. I tried my level best to find out whether the minister knew about that honorary membership the Prime Minister held or not. You'll find out what happened when I asked that question after 7 o'clock. Plus, the AFL Premiership Cup is in town today. I know I love to joke that nobody in the Hunter likes Aussie rules. That's a joke. Plenty of them do. Your chance to look at the cup. Maybe you can even touch it. You'll find out after 7 o'clock.
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0: ABC News, good morning, I'm Emma Tonkin. New South Wales hospitals are treating more patients on time, but doctors warn the health system remains under serious strain. Digby Werthmuller reports.
1: The latest Bureau of Health Information report shows ambulance responses hit a record 395,000 between April and June, while patients spent longer in emergency departments. The government says nearly 69% of patients were treated on time, up from almost 63% 4 years ago. But more than 1,300 patients remain in hospital despite being medically ready to leave because they're waiting for aged care or NDIS support. The State Australian Medical Association says the improvements are welcome, but more doctors, nurses and staffed beds are needed.
0: Meanwhile, the data shows patients in Hunter New England hospitals are spending longer in the emergency department, with the median time from arrival to leaving up 11 minutes compared to the same quarter last year. The latest data shows the average patient spends 3 hours and 53 minutes in the emergency department before discharge. The Bureau's Senior Director, Alison Wichard, says patients at the John Hunter experienced one of the longest discharge times.
2: The median time from arrival to leaving the ED was 5 hours and 33 minutes, and this was amongst the longest when compared with hospitals of a similar size. 58% of patients had their care transferred from paramedics to ED staff within 30 minutes, amongst the lowest compared to hospitals of a similar size.
0: Marrickville Golf Club in Sydney's confirmed Prime Minister Anthony Albanese didn't declare an honorary membership he held with the club, which was awarded a $6 million grant. The grant was one of 220 awarded under an invitation-only scheme set

0: his country's Middle East policy by saying the UK believes there is ethnic cleansing of Palestinians in the Israeli-occupied West Bank. He announced a ban on the import of goods from illegal Jewish settlements there.
1: Today, we refuse to be bystanders to further suffering and to the destruction of the two-state solution.
0: Israeli settlements in the West Bank are illegal under international law, and recently there's been a sharp rise in violence by Jewish settlers against Palestinians who live there. 11 other countries, including France and Canada, have announced similar import bans.
2: The UK's sanctions and condemnation of the settler enterprise have prompted a strong reaction from Israel. Middle East correspondent Caitlin Kelly.
3: Israeli Foreign Minister Gideon Saar said Israel would close the British consulate in Jerusalem in retaliation for the UK's new measures against Israeli settlements. Saar vowed to expel British officials from the International Command Centre for Gaza, cancel the British support team that trains Palestinian security forces, and bar certain UK MPs from entering Israel. Israel's opposition leader Yair Lapid said the sanctions were a grave mistake. Both Saar and Lapid branded them a political move, while the Palestinian authorities welcomed the UK's announcement, describing the decision as an important step towards confronting Israel's colonial settlement system.
2: Back home, and freedom of information documents obtained by the ABC have revealed allegations of rorting by solar installers. National Consumer Affairs reporter Michael Atkin.
4: The FOI documents detail untested tip-offs and complaints to the Clean Energy Regulator, which oversees the federal government's Cheaper Home Batteries program. They include alleged fraud by installers claiming rebates for incomplete jobs and claims dodgy operators were using unlicensed tradies to install batteries. Solar and consumer advocates have labelled the accusations absolutely shocking. The federal watchdog has told the ABC most companies were doing the right thing and it has an active compliance program to investigate allegations of wrongdoing.
2: In a statement, Energy Minister Chris Bowen says a new national technical regulator would soon be created to ensure household solar and batteries met requirements. Overseas, and the father of the Australian brothers killed in Mexico in 2024 is expected to give evidence today in the trial of the men accused of their murders. Here's correspondent Carrington Clark in Ensenada, Mexico.
5: Martin Robinson has travelled to Ensenada with his wife Deborah for the trial, which is expected to take more than 4 weeks. He's expected to be called by the prosecution to give evidence about the identification of the bodies of his sons, Callum and Jake. Yesterday, Deborah Robinson was called to the stand, but only identified herself before the prosecutor said her testimony wasn't necessary. The other two witnesses on the first day gave evidence which prosecutors say places the accused men at the scene of the murders. The defence teams maintain the innocence of their clients. Carrington Clark, ABC News, Ensenada.
2: Back home, in the Australian School Library Association says the potential loss of teacher librarians at Hunter Catholic Schools will have a negative impact on students. Catholic Schools Maitland Newcastle's making changes to staffing arrangements ahead of the 2027 school year. It's yet to confirm how many staff will be cut, but the ABC understands teacher librarian positions are on the chopping block. Association President Martha Itzkovitz says not only do teacher librarians help eager readers, they also support and encourage reluctant readers to pick up a book.
6: Having chats with the teacher librarian who knows them and who knows that, you know, they may not be the greatest reader, but they're really interested in cricket or something like that. And just finding that book and providing that book that just sparks that interest in that child who may never be exposed to books or pick up a book or be encouraged to pick up a book and get off that device.
2: A Newcastle court's been told an 18-year-old woman gave two men a lift home before they allegedly repeatedly sexually assaulted her at Scone. Courtney Yendall reports.
7: Ryan Matthew Hawkshaw and Hayden Charles Topless are accused of raping the Scone woman after she gave them a lift home from the local RSL club. The Crown alleges the men acted together when they sexually assaulted her four times. Mr. Topless is also accused of a further two charges, one which relates to a separate alleged incident a year later. Both have pled not guilty to all charges. The court yesterday heard the victim was friends with Mr. Hawkshaw before the incident and frequently exchanged messages with him on social media and referred to him as one of the footy boys. Both the accused played for the Scone Thoroughbreds Group 21 Rugby League Club at the time.
2: New data shows almost all of the Hunter is now drought-affected. The latest combined drought indicator map shows almost all of the Upper Hunter is

0: now in drought, and coastal areas from Newcastle to Foster are in intense drought. Nearly 95% of the region's class is at least drought affected, with conditions worsening. The Department of Primary Industries is predicting warm conditions will see most of the region remain in drought until the end of spring. Now with the latest in sport, here's Daniel Garb.
1: North Queensland Cowboys co-captain Reuben Cotter is free to play in this Saturday's elimination final against Cronulla Sutherland after having his careless high tackle charge downgraded at the NRL judiciary. The Sharks will welcome back playmaker Braden Trindle after two games out with a shoulder injury for the knockout clash. Skipper Isaiah Yeo returns to the Penrith starting side in his second game back from a pectoral injury for their qualifying final against the Roosters on Sunday, while winger Dom Young and back rower Tyson Frizzell return from suspension, along with hooker Phoenix Crosland for Newcastle ahead of their elimination final on Friday night against South Sydney. Socceroos coach Tony Popovich has revealed he turned down a long-term contract offer to coach the national team, opting instead to sign only until the end of January's Asian Cup. And Aryna Sabalenka has kept her hopes of a third straight US Open tennis crown alive after battling back to beat Linda Noskova in three sets and advance to the semi-finals.
0: And just repeating our top stories, New South Wales hospitals are treating more patients on time, but doctors warn the health system remains under serious strain. Marrickville Golf Club in Sydney has confirmed Prime Minister Anthony Albanese didn't declare an honorary membership he held with the club, which was awarded a $6 million grant. And the UK, France and Canada have announced a ban on goods produced in Israeli settlements in the occupied West Bank after record violence towards Palestinians there. Checking the Hunter's weather, partly cloudy today, the chance of fog about the Upper Hunter, the slight chance of a shower late this afternoon and tonight, light winds becoming west to southwesterly, Newcastle heading for tops of 21, 23 degrees in Maitland and Scone, 24 degrees in Singleton. ABC News.
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5: 10 past 7, good morning to you. Nice bright sunny day, bit of cloud around, a bit of wind maybe through the day, but otherwise not likely to see much rain today, perhaps a little bit along the coastline tomorrow. Good morning to you. Anything to report, 0487 99 12 33. The Prime Minister's in town today. Some big questions about his involvement in the grants process that received a lot of scrutiny, starting from yesterday, Centre for Public Integrity, making some revelations about the massive skewing of that money going towards notionally Labor seats. We'll get into that in just a minute. Plus, how much time do you spend on social media? And what are you getting served? Whether it's Facebook, Instagram, TikTok and the like, is it just the friends you follow? Or more likely, Facebook and the like are recommending things to you? Oh, I think you'll like this funny video of a Labrador, or you'll like this great trendy food dish, or perhaps it's something a bit more sinister, a bit more dark, like Manosphere content and pushing some pretty retrograde attitudes towards society on teenage boys, as you've heard about. So how much choice would you like about what the social media giants feed you on your phone, on your desktop? Well, yesterday, the digital duty of care legislation unveiled by the government. Some people saying it's a censorship to free speech. Some saying it could affect, you know, businesses that rely on the algorithm serving up their content and their posts to would-be consumers. And some people saying, well, it's about time we took back control of what you see on your own screen. You'll find out just what choice you're about to have in just a few minutes. Plus, the AFL Premiership Cup, the actual physical cup up for grabs in the, I'm reading this now, Aussie rules. Have you heard of that before? Have you heard of it's a red ball. They kick it through some posts. They have a thing called behinds. You know about Aussie rules. Yes, if you're keen for the AFL Premiership, well, you might be keen to find out where the cup's going to be today. Craig Bird, former Swans player, is going to join you to talk through the tour that the cup is currently on. First, though, the big news of the day is the ABC News reporting exclusively that Anthony Albanese, the Prime Minister, has held an honorary membership to Marrickville Golf Club for approximately 15 years. Why this has come into sharp relief today is that

0: the Marrickville Golf Club received roughly $6 million as part of that grants program we've been talking about the last day or so. He has not got this honorary membership on his disclosed register of interests. Now, he's here today in the region for the M1 Pacific Motorway extension to Raymond Terrace, as is the Infrastructure Minister, Catherine King. She called in a little while ago and I had a chat to her, asking her this question. Did you know about the Prime Minister's honorary membership to the Marrickville Golf Club?
1: The Prime Minister is not the decision maker of this program. I am the decision maker of the program. So I'm the decision maker. And in my, you know, the only person who would need to declare something who would have a conflict would be me as the decision maker. And what I do in this program and all programs, when it comes to my own electorate, is another minister makes the decision. So, and I think this is a bit of a beat up, frankly.
0: Okay, but that doesn't answer my initial question.
1: Well, it does. The Prime Minister is, to be blunt, the Prime Minister is not the decision maker. I'm the decision maker. Oh, so that's the
0: Minister.
1: That's
0: respectfully, the question was: did you know about Anthony Albanese's honorary membership to the Marrickville Golf Club?
1: I'm sure there are memberships right the way across a whole range of grant programs that I administer. And to be blunt, he is not the decision maker of this program.
0: Okay, can you tell me whether you knew about the membership or not?
1: I wouldn't know about any person's membership across the board of any of the grant programs in general unless there was a declared conflict. And the declared conflict is if the decision maker makes a decision. And so I am the decision maker.
0: Okay. So I can take that to mean you did not know about this honorary membership.
1: You can put words in my mouth, which you seem to be determined to do.
0: No, just wanted to clarify, Minister.
1: Being very, very clear. I am the decision maker, not the Prime Minister of this program.
0: I have no interest in putting words in your mouth. I'm looking for a clear answer. If you're saying that you don't know about any honorary memberships that any MPs might have, I'm just applying that to be specific to the Prime Minister here. Is that true?
1: Well, I'm just going to move on. So I've answered your question. Thanks.
0: Just a bit of my conversation with Catherine King, the Minister for Infrastructure, visiting the region today, having that chat about 40 minutes ago or so. I did go on to raise the issue that the grants program was ostensibly a process to deliver election commitments. Now, Anthony Albanese, as the MP for Grainler, therefore, theoretically, made an election commitment as the MP for Grainler without this membership being disclosed. So is that a concern to you? 0487 99 1233. We'll hear from the Prime Minister a little bit later this morning as he visits the region and stands up for the M1 Pacific Motorway Raymond Terrace extension ribbon cutting.
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3: 1233 ABC Newcastle.
0: All right, would you like control over what the social media feeds give you? Well, the digital duty of care legislation has been unveiled now. Some talk about it in the leading up to it weeks. So let's find out what choice you now have. Professor Roshina Hoda is with the Faculty of Information Technology at Monash University. Professor, good morning to you.
4: Good morning, Paul. How are you?
0: Very well. What choice are we about to have?
4: There's a lot of choices on offer. With social media in particular, this is about opting in or opting out of algorithms, in particular about recommender systems. So imagine logging into your Facebook or Instagram where you already have heaps of content that is doled out to you depending on your preferences and quite hyper-personalized already. Now we're going to see a position where we can choose to be opting out of that recommended system in that and get more control about what we actually want to see and what we want to consume on social media, but our online experience in general.
0: Okay, so in theory, you opt out, you turn it off, the algorithm doesn't have a say in what you get on Facebook, on Instagram, on TikTok anymore. What do you see?
4: Good question. So this has become so common that we've actually forgotten what it was like before the recommender systems came around. So we've had situations before where the recommender systems were not in place, which meant that you would see posts that your friends or people you're following have made. And that could be, you know, influencers as well, but anyone that you're following. And so it is already curated by you as a means of your choices that you set up upfront around who is it that you want to see in your feed and who is it that you don't want to see in your feed.
0: Okay, there are some claims, particularly by some of our opposition politicians and others, worried that this will cause some kind of censorship. Do you think that's true?
4: I don't think that is true. From a purely technical perspective, this is about giving control back to the end.

0: users. So we as users of these online systems get a chance to decide how our feed looks. And I think there's also a really interesting nuanced point around this is not just about control, Paul. This is actually also about bringing intentionality back into how we engage with social media, right? So if you can imagine why we, you know, reach for our phones, I don't know, whatever, 200 times a day. Yeah. And oftentimes we're not even thinking, right? So it's just like, all right, as soon as I log in, there's going to be something to see. And bringing intentionality back into this means we know when we log in, we'll be seeing specific things. And it's going to be limited. It's not going to be information overload, which means we're not going to hang around, hopefully, for as long as is not healthy. And then we regain control on what we consume. And we probably get a little bit more life, you know, time back in our lives for other things, hopefully.
1: Oh God, what would I do with all that time, Professor? I've got nothing else going on. It's just doom scrolling. Very good. Okay, and so then there's a lot of talk about opt-in, opt-out. So this is going to have to be an active choice by users to go and find some setting in the back end to change this?
0: Yeah, this is where the details need to be looked at. So what is being suggested is a choice up front. Now, the details of whether that comes up every time you log in or whether you do it once at the beginning and then there's an option to do it any other time you want by going to that option, these kind of details will come to the fore when we talk about implementation and we actually get there.
1: Yeah. Crucially, an important part of this, not only just, you know, everyday users control, but ideally, what are the bits of content and the vulnerable users that we're most concerned about here?
0: Oh, yes, that's a really important point, Paul. So we're talking about children, of course, for whom online safety is a huge issue. We're also talking about young adults that are very much vulnerable in terms of being influenced by what they see, peer pressure, but also trends and so on and what goes on. They also have the elderly, because sometimes they may not be able to tell fake from real. Having said that, even as a technologist, sometimes you're not sure what is fake and real these days with all the AI generated content. But it's all these sort of really serious harms that we see. And for example, you know, there is harms around, say, eating disorders might be promoted. This is what is being talked about in the bill. Misogynistic content, pornography, glorification of crime, and so on. And also abuse, cyberbullying, and self-harm, which is very, very serious. So these are the serious harms listed for children. For adults, it is basically anything that is illegal in the real world also becomes problematic and illegal online, which, again, is, I suppose, a good thing.
1: Yeah, kind of amazing that, you know, in an ideal world, you would have these social media giants policing that. But it seems that a lot of the platforms have really just kind of given that away. They're just not so interested in actually removing that content or policing it in any time-effective way that actually avoids us seeing it.
0: Exactly. And it's actually not even so much about ignoring it. It is possibly a little bit more serious than that because, see, the core currency of online systems is engagement. And by ignoring how that engagement comes to pass, whether it's positive or negative engagement, this is where they really kind of show their true colors around profit over everything else. So the longer they keep users hooked onto the screens, the more they earn, basically. That's the bottom line. And which means doom scrolling and you know, the recommender systems just keep giving you next content and next video and next, you know, whatever. And that then spirals into weirdness, right? So, and this is an example I give. You start off by looking for some kind of a recipe for lasagna. You end up in some dark corner of the web going, how did I get here?
1: Let's avoid the dark corners. Professor, I really appreciate your explaining this morning. Thanks so much.
0: No, thank you so much, Paul. Have a good day.
1: Professor Roshina Hoda, Faculty of Information Technology at Monash University. Avoid the outrage machine. Listen to Talkback Radio instead. That's my pitch to you. 0487 99 1233 if you want to have your say. Paul Culliver's my name. It is ABC Newcastle. The free speech argument is a furphy, says this texter. People have the right to free speech, but there is no right to force others to listen. Forcing others to see and hear what they don't want isn't free speech. It's advertising. I want the right to opt out. says this texter, when it comes to your social media feed. All right, on the way for you in just a few minutes' time, you're going to find out where the AFL Premiership Cup is rolling into town. Rolling Stones now. Paint it black. Good morning.

0: Rolling Stones, Paint It Black, 12:33 ABC Newcastle. Paul Keller with you this morning, racing up to about 4 minutes till your 7:30 local news. Now, in 17 days' time, I know where the AFL Premiership Cup will be. That would be the MCG. Between now and then, a few different places, including today, Newcastle. It's steward for the day, Craig Bird, homegrown Sydney Swans Premiership player. Hello to you, Craig.
1: Hey, mate, how you going?
0: Really good. You're hanging out with the Cup today.
1: Yes, yeah, down at number one sports grounds, with Newcastle City crew, and the Cup sort of making its way to Newcastle. So, yeah, it should be good morning.
0: Wonderful stuff. Can people come down, have a look?
1: Yeah, people come down and check it out. So, yeah, it's sort of open to fans and people around the area. So, yeah, if anyone wants to come down this morning around sort of 9 o'clock, we'll be down there.
0: All right. And you are saying to me, Craig, and I'm saying this with lots of tongue in cheek, you're saying people in the Hunter like Aussie rules.
1: It's definitely growing. There's always been a presence up this way. Obviously still rugby league, soccer, dominant sports, but it is growing. And I think part of the reason AFL is coming through is to keep promoting the game. So, yeah, there definitely is a following, but still growing. Definitely.
0: Yeah, how different from your early days and, you know, getting picked out of Nelson Bay and the scholarship to Sydney Swans, how different is it now, do you reckon?
1: Mate, it's definitely grown a lot. When I was growing up, it definitely was a lot smaller, not as many people playing. So even now, I've just noticed it going to some of the junior days and the local footy, definitely grown. Still a long way to go, but yeah, I think the way the Swans have invested in the academies up this way as well, it's AFL is definitely on its way up. So yeah, hopefully it continues that way.
0: Yeah. As someone who's played many seasons of AFL footy, of course, all in aim to try and hoist that cup up at the end of it. What's it like to see it in real life?
1: Mate, it's pretty cool. Like, obviously I spent a long time playing. It was always a dream to actually get to hold the cup. I was pretty fortunate to play in a very good side and get the opportunity. So it's pretty surreal to actually see it in person because you're always watching the grand finals

0: on TV, but actually see it up close, it is quite surreal.
1: Yeah, I mean, at the end of the day, I mean, you know, young players and up and coming players to see it, is it sort of, does it put a bit of fire in the belly of a player to say, oh, I'd like to be able to, you know, grab that as the winner of it?
0: I think so. Like, you always, idolise all the players, watch your grand final day, get in to see the lift the trophy. And, I don't think there's any better feeling in sport, to be honest, especially in sort of team sport at that level, to lift the cup. So, yeah, hopefully if they get the opportunity to see it, it might take a bit of fire and not only make the AFL, but actually play in the grand final as well.
1: Number one sports ground, where you got to be today. Can't currently host AFLW and AFL games, pre-season or otherwise. What do you reckon? Time for an upgrade?
0: I think so, yeah. It's such a good facility, like in such a good location. It'd be awesome to have some AFL games here. I remember playing a Swans Reserve game there quite a few years ago, but hopefully they can uplift it and get it to that level and host some more senior games, and it'd be great, great for the community in Newcastle.
1: Yeah. And look, Craig, I want to ask you, and just on your personal feelings, obviously there's a bit of cloud over Sydney Swans at the moment. I don't want to get into the allegations, but for fans who just want to watch some good footy, and obviously the Swans are playing so well, how are you working through some complicated feelings for those fans in this finals?
0: Yeah, it's interesting. Obviously, the team's performed so well the last 2 weeks. Obviously, there's a fair bit going on behind the scenes. But yeah, pretty proud of how they've played and handled themselves. So hopefully they can keep this momentum going forward. Obviously in the box seat now, winning that first final, so straight into the prelim. So yeah, hopefully they can keep their momentum going and give the fans something to sort of cheer about.
1: Yeah, I still don't think the Brisbane Lions fans have picked their jaw off the floor from what happened on Saturday. So they were incredibly good form. As are you, Craig Bird. Great to check in with you. Enjoy the visit and enjoy, showing off the cup.
0: No worries, mate. Thanks for your time.
1: Good stuff. Craig Bird, former Sydney Swans Premiership player. The Premiership Cup is in town today. Time for your local news.
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4: ABC Local News. Good morning. I'm Emma Tonkin. The Infrastructure Minister says the only person that would need to declare a conflict of interest in a federal government grant scheme is her, as she administered the scheme. Marrickville Golf Club in Sydney has confirmed Prime Minister Anthony Albanese didn't declare an honorary membership he held with the club, which was awarded a $6 million grant. The grant was one of 220 awarded under an invitation-only scheme set up to pay Labor's election commitments. Minister Catherine King, who's in the hunter for the official opening of the M1 extension, says the story's a beat-up.
5: The Prime Minister is not the decision maker of this program. I am the decision maker of the program. So nobody would declare anything, basically. It is I'm the decision maker, and the only person who would need to declare something who would have a conflict would be me.
4: The state government's released figures showing there are currently 174 patients in hospitals across the Hunter waiting for Commonwealth aged care and NDIS placements. That figure's up from 138 patients in June last year. There are 19 patients at the Calvary Mater, 26 in the John Hunter, and 20 patients in Maitland Hospital. Nearly 95% of the Hunter's now drought-affected, with above-average August rain doing little to improve conditions. Courtney Yendall reports.
6: New Department of Primary Industries mapping shows 6% of the region, including the majority of the coast between Newcastle and Foster, is now in intense drought. 30% is in drought and more than 58% is drought affected, with conditions worsening. The DPI says despite August rainfall being above average in many areas, it was insufficient to improve the longer-term rainfall deficits in the region. With warm conditions forecast into spring, evaporation rates and water demands for pastures and livestock will increase, making more rainfall critical for spring production.
4: The Australian School Library Association says the potential loss of teacher librarians at Hunter Catholic schools will see schools miss out on valuable skills. Catholic Schools Maitland Newcastle says the rising cost of delivering quality education is a driving factor behind a proposed restructure. The diocese has confirmed it will make changes to staffing arrangements ahead of the 2027 school year, and the ABC understands teacher librarian positions could be lost. Association President Martha Itkovitz says teacher librarians have skills beyond that of a classroom teacher.
7: They are the one person in the school that's specialised in teaching critical

0: thinking, in teaching research skills, in helping children navigate and learn about this world of information overload and AI. And that's something that classroom teachers just don't have the chance to do in a really crowded curriculum.
1: A new crime report looking at fuel thefts been released at a time when investigators in the Hunter continue to crack down on diesel siphoning from heavy machinery and vehicles. Bureau of Crime Statistics and Research has found a 1% increase in petrol prices is estimated to result in around a 3% increase in monthly petrol thefts. The Rural Crime Squad's been targeting petrol thieves in the Hunter for months after several reports of thefts from service stations and mining sites. Bureau Director Jackie Fitzgerald says there are multiple factors at play when it comes to fuel theft.
2: Broader economic conditions are probably more influential than petrol price changes. So things like cost of living pressures, wage increases and decreases, these actually have a greater influence on the likelihood of people stealing petrol than petrol prices alone.
1: Newcastle Knights hooker Phoenix Crosland says he's raring to go for Friday night's elimination final against South Sydney. Crosland missed the side's last game a fortnight ago after having knee surgery. He returns to the starting side along with Tyson Frizzell and Dom Young, who served one-match bans. Crosland says finals is a different competition and the team's ready for whatever's thrown at them.
3: You know, finals does some weird things to, you know, NRL teams, so I just don't know what to expect, but we've done a great job that this year. Like, you know, every game's different and we understand that. So we're expecting a team that's going to come out and be ready to go in front of the home fans and very confident in the way they're playing. And we're excited. You know, it's going to be awesome. We're just happy to be back there.
1: And Socceroos coach Tony Popovich has revealed he turned down a long-term contract offer to coach the national team. Popovich is only contracted until the end of January's Asian Cup, despite Football Australia putting a four-year deal on the table until the end of the next World Cup in 2030. Partly cloudy, slight chance of a shower this afternoon. Newcastle heading for tops of 21. ABC News.
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5: Traffic.
6: Good morning, Harry Lance from the Transport Management Centre at Narong. A truck has crashed on the Pacific Highway near the Narong rest area. The road open there and traffic moving through but slow approaching the site in both directions. That's due to contraflow conditions in place which are allowing motorists to pass the site but only one direction at a time. That speed limit is down to 40 kilometres per hour. So allow some extra travel time moving through the area and exercise caution following the directions of crews on site. Back at Newcastle, nothing out of the ordinary in terms of delay. Slowing down on the Hexham Bridge southbound, Crowder Street heading north at Lambton and Five Islands Road across the creek towards Spears Point. Pretty good run on the M1 at the moment, heading down towards the Central Coast and Sydney. Public transport, no disruptions on the trains, the light rail or the ferry. But of course, you can check the latest using a transport app or a transportnsw.info. And to keep an eye on the roads, you can visit LiveTraffic.com.
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8: Well, hey, good morning to you. 24 minutes to 8 o'clock. Great to have your company right across Newcastle and the Hunter this morning for some beautiful sunshiny day, hopefully. It doesn't look like there's going to be much rain in any of those white clouds floating overhead. Lots on the boil this morning. In a moment, I'm going to ask you the question. In fact, I'll do it right now. How bizarre do you think Newcastle is? And how bizarre has Newcastle gotten? In the past, in the future, right here and now, it's a very important question for an upcoming part of the new annual festival. We'll get into that in just a moment. Get your thinking caps on the most bizarre experience and story you've got around Newcastle. The M1 Pacific Motorway extension to Raymond Terrace is the reason that the Prime Minister and the Infrastructure Minister, Catherine King, are here today. Questions about infrastructure, I'm sure, but questions, of course, about the revelation today that the Prime Minister, Anthony Albanese, has held an honorary membership to the Marrickville Golf Club for about 15 years. That very same golf club getting about $6 million in grant money as part of the major and local community grants program, which ostensibly, as we were told by the infrastructure minister, was about doling out money from election commitments. But of course, election commitments often come from the local MP, don't they? So is it a question of the Prime Minister as the local MP for Grainler not disclosing his own membership to the golf club when he made that election commitment? Unclear. I did ask the minister about that and didn't quite get an answer, nor did I particularly get an answer as to whether she knew about the Prime Minister's membership. So, lots of questions to be answered. The Prime Minister doing a few news breakfast TV show interviews in the next little bit, so we'll bring you some of what he has to say on ABC News Breakfast after 8:30. And, of course, he's going to pop up on an aqueduct to do a press conference too, that aqueduct being that extension. So that's on the boil this morning. Some of your thoughts, Stu says, thinking about Catherine King's answers and her way of giving them. Isn't that just the type of political speak of giving a non-answer and keep talking about it, irrelevant detail and then saying you've got to move on, that is driving people into the arms of One Nation and the like? Another text message here says, Paul, an honorary membership is just that, honorary, often never thought of or used, certainly not a monetary reward or private plane for recipient. We have short memories of huge grants awarded by previous governments. Well, I suppose honorary membership is effectively, to my mind, my understanding behind that is that you've got a membership of the club. Non-golfing membership is what I believe it to be. But, of course, it means that no money changed hands for the privilege of being a member. Is effectively a gift, as far as I can understand it. Exactly how many times he's used it, perhaps not particularly relevant, but maybe it is. What do you think? 0487 99 1233. Another text is saying, Paul, massive difference between active paying member and non-participating honorary member with no rights some 15 years ago. Well, exactly, yeah. Exactly what comes with the honorary membership, I think, is probably something that should be clarified. Okay, now, the other thing, I told you, it's a busy morning. There's so much going on. I want to give you a double pass to Grimm coming to the Civic Theatre next week. And there are some weeknight shows, Wednesday and Thursday, some dark and twisted takes on some fairy tales. Well, that's what the Grimm brothers already did, really. And now it's coming to the stage. You need to call now if you'd like to take part in our fairy tale quiz. You don't need to know much, just the number to call. 1-300-33-1233. It's multiple choice. You can win by not knowing anything.
5: Hi-ho, hi-ho, it's home from work we go.
8: 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I need two callers to be in the running for Grimm coming to the Civic Theatre. You could be one of them. Just call now. 1-300-33-1233.
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8: All right. You, like me, I'm sure, excited for lots of things coming to the new annual festival. One thing in particular I did circle with big red pen, at least in my mind. I don't really deal with paper that much. Glenn Dormand, otherwise known as Chit Chat, you are the convener of Bizarre Newcastle. What have you got going here?
9: Well, we are doing a show. We're doing a film that we decided to blow up into a whole performance. So we realise every time we make our films, we've made 24 films for Stories of Our Town about Newcastle, and every time we make a film, there's always this wild story left over that doesn't fit into that film, and yeah. We're going, oh, God, I wish we could do something with this. And when New Annual rang us and said, have you got an idea for a film, I said, well, why don't we just whack all these bizarre stories together, Call it Bizarre Newcastle. And since then, we've opened it up to the community. We've opened up our Facebook page, looking for all the bizarre stories. I mean, we have towers shaped like penises. We have, we have a Aussie the Mozzie.
8: Not anymore, RIP.
9: I know. Well, that's it. And the fact we lament that, it's kind of bizarre. You know, like we have Aussie the Mozzie. Like someone in Hexham went, you know, we could, you know, the Big Banana is a beautiful thing you want to go to because they make bananas or whatever. This is like, what have we got in Hexham? We've got a mosquito. Why don't we promote that? That's going to bring the tourists. You know, I find that quite bizarre. So we've had a lot of bizarre stories about men putting monkey glands into people in the 1920s around Lake Macquarie. This crazy Frankenstein doctors working out there. So we've got a lot of stories. We're going to have a night at the King Street Hotel, you know, formerly the Castle. People ask where it is, opposite McDonald's on King Street.
8: Yeah.
9: And we're going to have, from my old band, Krista Hughes, am I allowed to say the band? MGF is probably the best way to say
8: it. You get away with it. I just don't say it.
9: Okay, so Machine Gun Fellatio, I used to be in a band. So Krista Hughes is going to perform with us. She'll be doing some bizarre stuff. Maynard from the Castanets is going to DJ. But Steve Abbott, a.k.a. Sandman, is also flying up from Bruny Island to do some of his original songs and with a band, and that's all going to be part of our screening of the film. The film's only going to be about 20 minutes, but this is what's happened. It's blown up. We've had so many stories that already we're going to have to put out two lots of

0: this because this place, this town, is bizarre.
1: I love it. Well, people can suggest if they've got more to add to this, this could be your new life. Is just curating a never-ending string of bizarre Newcastle stories. 0487 99 1233. Dermot's already texted. Now it's not a story about Dermot.
0: Yeah.
1: But he did want to raise the story of 2008. I'm reading directly from the SMH article. We've already had a reference to penis this morning. Man caught with penis in pasta jar near Nobby's Beach.
0: Wow.
1: Do you know this story?
0: Well, I can't believe that they're still printing that story about me, which is... I didn't know that. That's awesome.
1: A man caught near... I'm reading from the SMH article from literally 18 years ago. A man caught near Nobby's Beach with his penis in a pasta sauce jar led police on a 20-kilometre an hour car chase Newcastle local court heard yesterday.
0: A 20-kilometre...
1: 20-kilometre an hour car chase. This is very slow moving.
0: Everything about this is funny. I love this story. This story is going in. We need this caller's details.
1: I don't know what's happened to Keith Roy Weatherly or even the outcome of that court case, to be clear, but maybe he could come along. I don't know.
0: Was it at Nobby's as well?
1: It was at Nobby's.
0: So Nobby's, the original name for Nobby's came from the fact that when it was fully, before they knocked the top off it, it looked like a knob. It was
1: really?
0: Literally, so there's a
1: lot. This is the last reference to genitals we can make this morning.
0: Newcastle just loves it. I tell you that, have you looked at the obelisk, what they write on the obelisk every week?
1: Yeah, well, don't say it. I'm saying we're over the limit at this point.
0: Okay.
1: But we can imagine. Enough of that. Glenn Dormand, this got out of hand so quickly. But bizarre Newcastle. So crucially, you want obviously people to come along to buy tickets to go see the show.
0: Yeah.
1: But you want people to suggest more bizarre stories.
0: We've got 3 weeks left to keep chucking and stuffing the story as crazy as possible. We want this to be the most entertaining thing that's ever happened. We've been working on 3 Cole films for the last 10 months, which is really amazing, and we'll talk about that at another time.
1: Yeah.
0: But it's good to sort of step away from that for a little bit and get into these bizarre stories. And it's just, I've been amazed. And I don't want to give too much away, but I would love people to come along. This is on the 1st. You can buy tickets. It's an early show, right? We've heard everybody, no one likes going out late anymore. 6:30 door, 7 o'clock start. Finish by 9. You can be on the couch in your slippers by 9:30. It's you know, we've got concession tickets if you want to come. Just go to the new annual site and buy some tickets.
1: Well,
0: and there's not a lot left, can I tell you? It's actually been selling exceptionally well. We're very excited.
1: It's a great idea. It's a great way of celebrating this place. There's a few different places I've been to in America. I think Portland and Austin, from memory, where they have a slogan for themselves, which is keep Portland weird, keep Austin weird. And I think Newcastle, as it grows, as it maybe matures, you know, into a post-industrial, still industrial plus everything else city, maybe there's something about us that we need to remember our bizarre history.
0: Maybe. I think so. I think that we think what is weird about us is normal. And I think that's kind of, you know what I mean? Like, I think we accept things in this town that are, you know, but you got to love this story. I got to say, every day, and they're all like short. We've got them down to about 2.5 minutes, and some of the best storytellers in the town.
1: So it'll be the people with the stories will be getting up and telling them.
0: Well, no, this is a film that we're going to play.
1: Oh, okay.
0: It's a film that we've made, and we'll release the film about 2 weeks after this event. So you will be able to watch this. This will be on our Stories of Our Town website. And also Facebook page and YouTube channel. We have all that. So please follow us. And we will present that. But because we've got so much and we only have so much time on the night, we're going to have to put out a second edition because we're just loving it. Like people, like that story then about the pasta jar is crazy, but we can connect it to a few other stories that obviously show an obsession Newcastle has with certain anatomy that I won't mention because we've had our full Phil.
1: Yeah. It's just gone 7:30 in the morning on breakfast radio.
0: No,
1: it's
0: one
1: the ABC.
0: That.
1: Yeah.
0: No, that's not breakfast.
1: Yeah, exactly. Although maybe that pasta sauce could be. Anyway, enough of that. Do you contribute any personal stories?
0: So one of the great stories, when the Star Hotel riot happened, and we'd made the film about the Star Hotel riot, and this always happens with these films. We finish, we put it out, and I met this guy up at Merriweather Beach, and he's just chatting. He said that he was with the singer Gene Pitney, who was performing at the Workers' Club opposite the riot. So he's on the second story of this building, and it's a Wednesday night, you know, and Gene Pitney's playing there to a sellout house, and he looks out over this riot, and he turns to this guy that I was speaking to, and he says, because there's 8,000 people tearing up the street, setting fires to cars, and he looks at this guy, and he goes, is it like this every night?

0: And so there's stories like that that just keep on, you know, there's a million that we couldn't put in the film. So, yes.
1: All right. If people have stories that they want to get in touch with you, if they haven't contacted us this morning, how do they do that, Glenn?
0: Stories of Our Town Facebook page. Please follow us and suggest messages. Just send them. We've had a few posts about this, so just go onto one of those, suggest it, and we're going through them all. And we're going to try and get as many up as possible. And maybe over time we'll get extra ones and we'll just put them up as reels because, you know, they're funny. I love this town. Love telling these stories.
1: I grew up watching Good News Week and I dare say a lot of the reason I'm presented today is because of the stylings of Paul McDermott.
0: Oh, wow.
1: Which also means I'm a massive Sandman and Flacco fan. So if Mr. Steve Abbott would like to come to the studio and have a chat, I would love that.
0: He's here a couple of days early, so I'll talk to him.
1: Great. Yeah. I like to do my admin live on air.
0: I love it. Yeah.
1: Thank you, Glenn.
0: All right, lovely to talk.
1: Talk to me. It is 12:33 ABC Newcastle. Chit Chat, a.k.a. Glenn Dormand, putting together Bizarre Newcastle Thursday, October 1st. Good to be with you this morning. Next, who could win some tickets to Grimm? You'll find out.

0: It's Olivia Dean, Man I Need, 1233 ABC Newcastle. Need one more caller. We thought we had one, but they've seemed to have dropped off. So I need you to call now if you want to be part of the quiz. 1300 33 1233. Up for grabs, a double pass to go see Grimm at the Civic Theatre next week. It's a Wednesday, Thursday night showing, so it is midweek to be clear. But if you'd like to see a dark and very entertaining retelling of some classic fairy tales, 1300 33 1233. The calls are streaming in now, and we'll do the quiz in just a moment. As mentioned, of course, this morning, a bunch of politicians in town, including the Prime Minister and Infrastructure Minister Catherine King, ostensibly for the ribbon cutting for the M1 to Raymond Terrace extension. Well, Jenny Aitchison, local state MP and minister, has just posted that it's going to be a Friday, I believe, that we will see the M1 opening. Over the coming days, traffic will switch onto the new roadway, opening up the entire 15-kilometre stretch of the new highway for motorists. Well, I think it previously said Friday. I think that post's been updated. All right. Anyway, the point is, over the next few days, you'll get the chance to actually drive on it, where you previously maybe went for the walk along it.
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2: Hi, Rachel Mealy here. How unscrupulous operators are rorting a multi-billion dollar program encouraging households to install solar batteries. A UK-Israel diplomatic feud intensifies after a ban on goods produced in the occupied West Bank. And filmmakers in regional Australia looking for the chance to make Australia's next big box office smash.
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0: Now, the Prime Minister is going to be appearing on ABC News Breakfast at 8 o'clock this morning. So by all means, stick around on the radio and we'll bring you what he's got to say, because he's here in the region doing that interview. We have seen if he can have a chat to us live on the radio today. Not sure that's going to happen, but the request is out there, as it is always when the Prime Minister comes to town. Right, but a little bit of fun to be had. Let's do our fairy tale quiz.
7: I'm

0: Yes, indeed. Of course, Snow White and the Seven Dwarfs, a seminal Grimm Brothers fairy tale, although not the topic for today. No, no. Today we are talking about Rumpelstiltskin. Grimm is coming to the Civic Theatre next week. Shows on Wednesday and Thursday night, both at 7 o'clock. Grimm, the latest tour de force from Shake and Stir Theatre Company, beckons you into a world where fairy tales are reimagined with a profound intensity. My, oh my. All right. To win those tickets, Damien is in Lochinvar. Hello, Damien.
1: Morning.
0: How's Lochinvar this morning?
1: Nice, sunny and warm.
0: Oh, very good. Enjoy that. Okay. Favourite fairy tale?
1: Oh, probably the classic Snow White.
0: Oh, yeah. Okay. Very good. I'll take that. Very good. And then Julie's in Dudley. Hello, Julie.
2: Good morning.
0: How's Dudley?
2: Beautiful, fresh summer. Spring day.
0: It could feel like summer, though. Favourite fairy tale?
2: Rapunzel.
0: Rapunzel! Do you have long hair, Julie? Am I allowed to ask that?
2: No, I don't have long hair.
0: Okay, so it's aspirational.
2: That's right. That's true. Very true.
0: Very good. All right. Now, if you've heard our quizzes before, a similar format, three questions, multiple choice. You can buzz in whenever you like, but of course, waiting for all three answers is maybe more prudent. If you get the question right, you get a point. If you get the question wrong, the other person gets the point. So after three questions, it will be decided. Now, your buzz in, you've got to buzz in before you answer. Your buzz in is your name. Damien, can I test your buzzer?
1: Damien.
0: Perfect. Julie?
2: Julie.
0: Okay, you guys are, that is some good wiring on those buzzers. They are sounding perfect. All right, buzz in whenever you like. We're just gonna rip the Band-Aid off and get straight into it. Questions about Rumpelstiltskin this morning. All right, let's see. In fact, yes, number one, Rumpelstiltskin. In the Muppets version, what Muppet plays Rumpelstiltskin?
2: Julie.
0: Gonzo?
2: Oh,
0: good. I didn't even give you the multiple choice and you buzzed in. Oh, okay. No, that's fine because you got it right. Very good. I gave a pregnant pause and you filled it with the right answer. So you've got a point, Julie. That's
2: Thank
0: fine.
2: Thank you.
0: Your hastiness has not in any way disadvantaged you. Question, I'll remember to give the multiple choice next time.
2: Thank you.
0: But I could just wait. Maybe I'll just give a really uncomfortable pause. Who knows? Question two. What is Rumpelstiltskin's real name? I will do the answers. A, Mr. Gold, B, the Weaver, or C, Rumpelstiltskin?
1: Damien.
0: Damien, answering entirely in the wrong order. I love it. Damien, you can now have a crack. What do you reckon?
1: Rumpelstiltskin.
0: That's absolutely correct. Rumpelstiltskin is it. We now have the decider. We now have the decider. In the 2010 film Shrek Forever After, Rumpelstiltskin has a pet called Fifi. What is Fifi?
1: Damien.
0: Oh, Damien. Yeah?
1: Ghost.
0: Absolutely correct. Wow. Damien, do you have kids in your life? Why are you such an expert on Shrek 4?
1: Yes, I have four kids.
0: Okay. How many times have you seen Shrek Forever After?
1: More than I'd like to admit.
0: Yeah, but you didn't know. You were training for this day this whole time.
1: I was hoping for the actual Grimm stories. That would have been better.
0: Okay, yeah. All right. I'll take that on. Thank you for the feedback. Fair enough. You've still got the tickets. Julie, no luck for you
2: Congratulations.
0: Today.
2: Thank you. Thanks
0: Good
2: for the
0: stuff.
2: Fun.
0: Thank you for the call. Damien, who are you going to bring along?
1: Probably my wife.
0: Oh, wonderful. All right, very good. Who has also been through many iterations of Shrek Forever After? I imagine.
1: No doubt, yes.
0: Yeah, okay, so this is the recompense. You've done the work. You've won the prize. Thank you so much, Damien. I'll pass you back to get details. That's how it's done. Different time every day. We'll play our Grimm fairy tale quiz. Maybe the questions will be to do with the original Grimm fairy tales. Maybe it'll be to do with adaptations. You never know. Lots of different retellings of fairy tales. So that's how it's done. We've still got a few more in our bag. So tomorrow, Friday, and then there might be a double turning up at some point. We've got a few tickets to give away, and we'll do that for you. The AFL Premiership Cup is in town today. It's going to be at the number one sports ground in a minute. We just had to chat to Craig Bird about half an hour ago. Did ask where the number one sports ground is to get upgraded even, so that it could actually host AFL preseason games, AFLW2. One texter saying it's a shame that number one will never host a major AFL game because of the state it's in. Now, this is a question. I just realised this. Do you mean because it's in New South Wales? Or do you mean because it's in bad condition. Both could be true, arguably. 0487 99 1233. Lots more on the way for you, including what the Prime Minister has to say about his Marrickville Golf Club honorary membership and whether that was a conflict of interest when it came to the grant that that club has received. That's on your radio after 8 o'clock.
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5: ABC News, good morning, I'm Emma Tonkin. The Reserve Bank's deputy governor says inflation remains the biggest problem facing the Australian economy, warning that interest rates could rise again. Australians are continuing to feel the pressure from the cost of living, with inflation still running above the RBA's target. The central bank's now assessing whether the 3 rate rises delivered earlier this year have been enough. Deputy Governor Andrew Houser says, however, that the Australian economy is otherwise healthy.
6: Actually, the economy in Australia in many ways is doing quite well. We've got growth roughly at trend. We have unemployment near historic lows, employment growth driven by the market sector, and real household incomes are growing pretty strongly. So there's a lot to like about the Australian economy. But we have one big problem, and that's inflation.
5: The Federal Education Minister says schools need a digital detox as international testing shows record low maths and reading results. Scores from a major global assessment of high school students have revealed long-term declines in the two areas and a correlation between screen time and poorer exam results. Jason Clare says technology can be used as a crutch in classrooms.
7: It doesn't mean that there's no place for technology. Our kids need to learn digital skills. And that includes AI. They need to know how to use it and how not to use it. But if it's everywhere, then it's having negative impacts on our kids.
5: Doctors say New South Wales hospitals remain under serious strain despite improvements in emergency department performance. The latest figures show ambulance responses hit a record 395,000 between April and June, while fewer than 1 in 3 admitted or transferred patients left emergency within 6 hours. President of the Australian Medical Association New South Wales, Dr. Fred Betros, is calling for more doctors, nurses and staffed beds, alongside investment in preventative healthcare to ease demand.
8: We do acknowledge there might be some small improvements in some areas, but that's by no means, you know, a victory, and it's not a solution to the problems we're seeing in health. I think those problems are still very significant and very real. And if you ask anyone who works in the hospital system, they'll tell you that there hasn't been a significant improvement that they can see.
5: The M1 Pacific Motorway extension to Raymond Terrace will open to motorists on Friday. The Prime Minister Anthony Albanese and the Infrastructure Minister Catherine King are in the Hunter today to officially open the 15-kilometre stretch of road. Ms King says it's good news for motorists.
9: And now it's opening a year and a half early. It'll be open on Friday.

0: And we can see that in the Newcastle and Lake Macquarie area, the rate of that type of petrol theft is about 40% higher than the state average. So it's amongst the highest in New South Wales.
1: New data shows almost all of the Hunt is now drought affected. The latest combined drought indicator map shows almost all of the Upper Hunt is now in drought, and coastal areas from Newcastle to Foster are in intense drought. Nearly 95% of the region's classed as at least drought affected, with conditions worsening. The Department of Primary Industries is predicting warm conditions will see most of the region remain in drought until the end of spring. Newcastle Knights hooker Phoenix Crosland says the team has no problem being the underdogs for Friday's elimination final against South Sydney. The Rabbitohs are coming off two straight wins and have welcomed back Latrell Mitchell. While the Knights will be without their starting front row pairing due to injury and suspension and are coming off two consecutive losses, Crosland says the team's used to regular changes this year due to injury.
2: The cards have been dealt throughout the year. There's something new every week. Eh? We haven't really had a week where nothing's really happened. And if we're going in there this week with a full team and nothing to make us the underdogs, it might feel a bit more weird than what it does now. So we're used to it. We're excited. Boys are ready to go. We can't wait.
1: Checking the Hunter's weather, partly cloudy, slight chance of a shower late this afternoon and tonight. Light winds becoming west to southwesterly. Newcastle heading for tops of 21, 23 in Maitland and Scone, 24 in Singleton. Cloudy tomorrow. ABC News.
3: Good morning, welcome to AM. I'm Rachel Mealy, coming to you from the lands of the Turrbal and Yuggera people in Brisbane. On today's program, how unscrupulous operators are rorting a multi-billion dollar program encouraging households to install solar batteries. And filmmakers in regional Australia looking for the chance to make the next big box office smash.
4: The only thing stopping the next Mad Max happening in Australia is the will to push boundaries and invest in filmmakers who have these ideas. You ask, is it possible? I say, yeah, of course it's possible.
3: The Reserve Bank is giving one of its strongest indications yet. It's set to raise rates at the end of this month. In a rare interview, RBA Deputy Governor Andrew Houser has spoken to the ABC's 7:30. While he says the Australian economy is doing quite well on issues of unemployment and real household incomes, he's singled out the continuing scourge of inflation as the nation's biggest problem.
5: We are very, very clear. We have to hit that 2 to 3% range, aiming at the midpoint. We are doing it, as you say, over a longer period than some other central banks have done. And we're doing it in order to try to protect the jobs gains that happened during COVID. If at some point it becomes clear that that is not a feasible path, we'll take another path.
6: What would that be?
5: Well, we will raise interest rates further than otherwise we would need to do so. We're not at that point yet, but some of these upside risks to inflation are certainly on our mind, and I come back from the US a bit more worried about them than I did when I went.
3: Independent economist Chris Richardson says the war in the Middle East, the global AI boom, and weak Australian productivity are compounding the inflation problem, and it makes sense for the RBA to act soon.
7: The case for doing something has been building for a while. The smoke signals out of the Reserve Bank are getting darker and darker, and there is no real point to the Reserve Bank waiting. They might as well jump and move earlier rather than later, rather than run the risk. You know, we've been pulling off the band-aid of inflation very slowly. It very much looks like we will get one. It is less clear that we will get two. At some stage, things like the falling prices of housing will make people more careful with their spend. That will slow inflation in Australia, but that will also be most probably a 2027 story.
3: That's independent economist Chris Richardson there. The federal opposition is raising concerns about the government's digital duty of care bill, calling it dangerous and a threat to free speech. The draft legislation sets out expectations for how social media companies must protect Australians from harmful content and give users the option to turn their algorithm off. Here's political reporter Evelyn Manfield.
8: At Melbourne Uni, having the ability to switch off your social media algorithm is a pretty popular proposition.
9: Algorithms are f***ing us all in the head, and I think if we turn them off, everything will be better.
10: Well, I think it's a good idea. I do think sometimes I like the algorithm because it is giving me things I'm interested in, but then I'm also aware that it's used to advertise things a bit too much.
8: I've tried to, like, stop interacting with, like, my feed.
6: bit of a time waster. And it's, I don't know,

0: slip into it a little bit.
1: It doesn't take long for users to end up down a social media rabbit hole. And in the case of 20-year-old Lauren, throw up food and body image content she wants to avoid.
2: I come from a background of like competitive dancing and aerobics, which I think has very disordered undertones. So especially when you're scrolling and you're not in a very cognitively alert state, it just kind of like feeds back in.
1: Now the Prime Minister is promising to act.
3: My feed, my way.
1: The government is proposing to give users the choice about whether they want their social media feeds to be determined by a personalised algorithm or not. It's part of Labor's Digital Duty of Care Bill, which also forces platforms to crack down on material deemed harmful, like misogynistic or pornographic content for under 18s or criminal content for adults. The opposition, though, is warning.
4: From what we have seen so far, this is an absolute threat to free speech.
1: Shadow Communications Minister Sarah Henderson doesn't dispute that social media algorithms can cause harm, but says according to the draft bill, now out for consultation, the minister can decide what's considered harmful.
4: This gives the minister unfettered powers, and this is, from what I can tell so far, a pretty dangerous piece of legislation.
1: The Greens are likely going to be the government's path through Parliament. Sarah Hanson-Young is the party's communication spokesperson. She wants the crackdown to go further, to also stop the addictiveness of social media by essentially limiting autoplay of content and videos.
5: It feeds harmful material because it manipulates our feeds based on our emotions, based on our interactions, our data.
1: The Butterfly Foundation threw its support behind the government's plan, saying every day it hears from people who are served unrealistic and weight-focused content which can drive people towards eating disorders. Professor of Body Image and Health at Flinders University, Ivanka Pritchard, says her research has shown it can take between 3 and 5 minutes to be shown content on social media that makes you feel worse.
6: Typically, we find that when people have spent time looking at what we would say is probably typical Instagram or TikTok imageries, they feel worse about themselves and they generally have more negative mood as well.
1: Meanwhile, legislation to increase the penalties on social media companies that don't properly enforce the under-16s social media ban is expected to pass the Senate today with the Greens' support.
7: Evelyn Manfield reporting there. Dozens of Australian politicians have been targeted by a foreign network of Facebook pages spreading inflammatory AI deepfakes. New research reveals the Sri Lanka-based network appears to be motivated by Facebook's own content monetisation scheme rather than a political objective. The ABC's national technology reporter Ange Lavoie-Pierre joined me a short time ago. And tell us about this network that's been targeting Australian leaders.
8: Right, so research organisation Reset Tech has been tracking more than 200 Facebook pages and they've been impersonating everyone from the Prime Minister, Anthony Albanese, the opposition leader, Angus Taylor, One Nation's Pauline Hanson, many others, basically half the parliament, even John Howard is somewhere in there. We're talking about thousands of posts and short video clips known as reels on Facebook, and it's Australian politicians saying things that they never said. It's coming from pages designed to appeal directly to Australians to make money off Australian clicks and eyeballs. And it is coming from a foreign source. All these hundreds of pages do appear to be linked back to an influencer business in Sri Lanka. And this business actually advertises its services in teaching people how to make money on Facebook. So that gives you a sense of things. It's also far from the only network doing this kind of thing, by the way, politically charged AI slop or AI slopaganda, as Reset Tech is calling it. And what's unusual about this is that it does not seem to have a political motive per se, even though it very much has a political impact. So I spoke to Dr. Rhys Farthing, who's the chief research officer at Reset Tech, and she says it's actually the business dynamics on Facebook and other platforms that are driving this particular phenomenon.
9: This isn't state-based actors. This isn't foreign interference as we traditionally think of it. This is monetized interference. The incentive behind these networks appears entirely to be the fact that platforms themselves have opened up this content creator system where they pay creators.
7: So what about the actual posts? What do they look like and what should people be watching out for?
8: Yes, an important question.

0: So the pages themselves have these names like I Love Australia or Life in Australia, Australia Vibes, Beautiful Australia, things like this. They're designed for mass appeal. And Reset Tech said one of the common tactics that we sometimes see was to, and this is very tricky, right, to lure audiences in with AI-generated images that aren't political, maybe cute animals or posts about, you know, attractive women, posts praising Australia's beauty maybe, and then the pages take a political turn. Some pages are just political from the outset. And when I say political, what I mean is inflammatory content. Often it is centered on anti-migrant, anti-Muslim or nationalistic themes. We also did see, sadly, the use of sexualized images and videos of female politicians. Again, a reminder that these are deepfake, these are AI generated. Sometimes the content is related directly to current news events, but really what they're doing is they're throwing everything at the wall, seeing what sticks, and then repeating it.
1: So how is Facebook dealing with this issue?
0: Reset Tech had found relatively few instances where this kind of material had been appropriately dealt with by Facebook in accordance with its own policies. For example, only 1 in 3 of the posts had received AI labelling, 1 in 33 had been deleted. But we have heard back from Meta overnight. I did send a list of these pages to Facebook's parent company, and they said they're reviewing those and they will take action against any that violate their policies.
1: Ange Lavoie-Pierre reporting. You're listening to AM, where it's 8:15. There are new allegations a multi-billion dollar program run by the Albanese government to encourage households to install solar batteries is being rorted by unscrupulous operators. AM has obtained the documents under Freedom of Information, prompting calls for a parliamentary inquiry and increased safeguards. National Consumer Affairs reporter Michael Atkin has the story.
2: Labor's Cheaper Home Batteries program offers a generous subsidy of about 30% of the cost to install a solar battery. More than 500,000 households have signed up since July 2025. Finn Peacock, the founder of comparison website SolarQuotes, says that's created a surge in demand.
3: Yes, it was the biggest boom in the solar industry since, I think, 2012. Consumers were putting massive pressure on the installers to get them installed, and the installers were feeling under huge pressure.
2: Untested tip-offs sent to the Clean Energy Regulator and obtained by the ABC under Freedom of Information raise questions about whether the multi-billion dollar scheme is being rorted. One solar installer has been accused of staging jobs and adding extra batteries to make fraudulent rebate claims, while another company was accused of unpacking battery boxes and stacking them for compliance photos without installing them.
3: I was blown away at the brazenness of that. Yeah, I was very shocked by those allegations.
2: There are also numerous tips which claim unscrupulous operators were using unlicensed tradies, with a licensed operator saying he was offered cash to sign off on jobs done by unqualified crews. Finn Peacock says that raises safety and quality concerns.
3: The temptation is there to get cheaper staff to do the battery install and then find an unscrupulous installer that will sell his signature. I'm sure that happens. And that's really worrying because I really worry about the safety and performance of those systems.
2: Stephanie Tonkin, CEO of the Consumer Action Law Centre, is concerned the Clean Energy Regulator has inspected only 3,600 systems out of 530,000.
4: If businesses who are doing the wrong thing know that they're not going to be caught out, then they're more likely to continue doing the wrong thing. And we need far better safeguards in place to protect consumers who are the ones being harmed, to protect taxpayers who are contributing to these funds.
2: Dan Tehan, the Shadow Minister for Energy, says the federal opposition will seek support for a Senate inquiry into the program.
5: Given the seriousness of the revelations that has occurred as a result of the unearthing of these FOI documents, we need an independent inquiry to occur now.
2: Energy Minister Chris Bowen and the Clean Energy Regulator were unavailable for interview. The minister told AM the government has zero tolerance for poor installer behaviour and a new technical regulator was being created to ensure solar battery systems met requirements. The Clean Energy Regulator insisted most companies were doing the right thing and confirmed it was currently investigating

0: allegations. It has the power to suspend companies from the scheme or take civil or criminal action.
1: Michael Atkin reporting. Financial and economic abuse is estimated to cost the economy almost $11 billion a year, affecting more than 2.4 million Australians. And now the federal government is cracking down on perpetrators. Many perpetrators engage in fraud by impersonating their partners to transfer business and tax debts into their name or drain their superannuation funds. Nassim Kadim reports.
2: It's been almost 5 years since Christine discovered massive debts racked up in her name by her ex-husband. She left him after suffering years of abuse.
3: I remember he's come home angry, like always. But this time, I just cooked a pot of soup and then he cracked it. And then just threw it all over the wall. And then I said, I'm done. I'm done.
2: In 2021, Christine, whose name has been changed to protect her safety, was served with a bankruptcy notice.
3: I said, shit, I'm going to lose my house. This doesn't look good.
2: Her ex had made her a company director of a business that she didn't have any part in running and had taken out big loans in her name, which she knew nothing about.
4: And by the end, how much debt in total was under your name?
3: 12 million.
4: 12 million.
3: 12 million.
4: What was going through your head?
3: Shock. I couldn't believe it. Someone could do something like that. Knowing it's your husband. We had a family. Did you think about the kids? What was going to happen to us?
2: Christine is still fighting to clear the debts to this day. To prevent more people falling into this situation, Assistant Treasurer Daniel Molino is unveiling a suite of changes aimed at closing the opportunities for financial abuse.
5: It's heart-wrenching to hear of people being put in these situations. Financial abuse is a really insidious form of coercive control.
2: Mr. Molino says perpetrators need to face tougher penalties if they coerce someone into being a company director to rack up tax debts in their name. The ATO will also be given powers to stop illegal withdrawals from self-managed super funds. Perpetrators often set up a joint SMSF, clear the money out of the fund illegally, and then leave the victim facing hefty penalties and risk of imprisonment after the money is gone.
5: We're going to need to make sure that the ATO's systems are able to identify flags.
2: Lily Jang, Director of Advocacy at Super Consumers Australia, wants the government to require super funds to proactively contact their customers when they're transferring their entire balance into an SMSF.
6: This is very similar to how a bank might call a customer if there's a suspicious transaction.
2: Ms Jang also wants to see professionals, including financial advisers, accountants and lawyers who help facilitate illegal withdrawals, held to account.
6: What we'd like the government to do is require them to set some professional standards to make sure that we don't have professionals either knowingly or unknowingly facilitating financial abuse through SMSFs.
2: Financial counsellors like Julie Delpra want the law to be changed to waive tax debts entirely in cases of financial abuse.
7: Right now, reforms are not going to help women in crisis.
2: And K.S. Kumar is the founding director of UNSW's Tax and Business Advisory Clinic and says the ATO should waive fines too.
8: To also then have the system effectively weaponised against them and risking fines of $16,000 to $82,000 and even imprisonment on top of it for something that they had no involvement or control in is so devastating and really overwhelmingly stressful.
2: The government is considering whether it can give the ATO greater discretion to waive tax debts in these situations.
1: Nassim Kadim reporting. The UK has announced a ban on goods produced in Israeli settlements in the occupied West Bank, citing intensifying violence towards Palestinians in the region. Several European countries, as well as Canada, have joined the UK in taking the stand. The news prompted a furious reaction and swift backlash from Israel, whose foreign minister announced a range of retaliatory actions. Europe Bureau Chief Mazoe Ford reports from London.
9: Thank you, Madam Deputy Speaker.
2: Just 7 weeks into the job, Britain's new Foreign Secretary, Ed Miliband, announces a major reset of Middle East policy, with language never before used in the House of Commons.
9: The British government agrees that there is ethnic cleansing of Palestinians in areas of the West Bank, perpetrated by settler terrorists. And all too often, the Israeli government has turned a blind eye to this, and worse, members of it have made statements and taken actions to support the forced displacement of Palestinians.
2: He said Britain would no longer be a bystander.
9: So I can announce today that we will introduce an import ban on goods from illegal settlements in the occupied territories. Yeah. And in taking this stance, I make a very clear distinction, which is crucial for us all in this debate. Our argument is not with the people of Israel, with whom the UK has unshakable bonds. Yes. Our argument is with the conduct of its government.
2: Yes. Israeli Foreign Minister Gideon Saar said Britain's actions were despicable.
10: The accusations made today by the Foreign Secretary in the British Parliament were outrageous lies.
2: In response, he's announced the British consulate in Jerusalem would be closed, British representatives would be removed from a support centre in Gaza and a training program in the West Bank, and that 12 of the UK's anti-Semitic politicians would be banned from Israel.
10: The message to every government that harms us is clear. Whoever acts against Israel, Israel will act against them, and they will lose their influence and relevance in this region. Measures against Israel will not go unanswered.
2: Israel's closest ally, the United States, has been cautious with its reaction. This was Secretary of State Marco Rubio.
11: We, and the President has expressed this in the past, we don't want to see anything destabilizing going on right now in the West Bank with so much going on in the region.
2: Dr. Julie Norman is a Middle East analyst with British think tank Chatham House.
12: We're not talking about a lot of goods, you know, in terms of financial capacity, but this is still important for a couple of things. One, this is a big political statement by the UK that, again, they will not play a part in sustaining these settlements. Secondly, because of the UK's political weight, we see other countries that are also following suit.
2: Across the day, 11 other European countries, as well as Canada, announced bans on settler imports. Yesterday, Australia's Foreign Minister Penny Wong told the Senate her government wouldn't go as far.
13: I can announce Australia is pursuing further targeted measures in coordination with international partners to deter illegal settlements and settler violence. Australia is not, at this time, pursuing a blanket-style import ban.
1: Australia's Foreign Minister Penny Wong ending that report by Mazoe Ford in London. It's been decades since Crocodile Dundee hit the big screen, and 40 years on, it still stands as the number one box office success in Australia. Regional Australia has been key to so much of Australia's cinematic success. Despite major competition from Hollywood producers, regional filmmakers are working hard to keep it that way. Sinead Mangan has the story.
14: It's been 40 years since Mick Dundee burst onto the silver screen.
15: He's got a knife.
16: That's not a knife. That's a knife.
14: Crocodile Dundee not only charmed audiences around the world, but the movie put Australia's outback on the map, generating billions in tourism dollars since its release in 1986. Magpie Pictures founder Lois Randall says it's a success story that is yet to be surpassed by Australia's film industry.
17: Crocodile Dundee, years later, is still the number one box office success in Australia, which is incredible.
14: Regional Australia has been key to so many of Australia's cinematic triumphs. An emerging filmmaker, James Ivor, from far north Queensland, believes the next box office hit could be created in the regions.
18: The only thing stopping the next Mad Max happening in Australia is the will to push boundaries and invest in filmmakers who have these ideas, and there's many around me.
14: Recognising the tourism potential of Australia on screen, the WA and Queensland state governments have tipped millions into building film studios to facilitate international and local productions. The $300 million Perth Film Studio will open its doors to the public on Friday to allow taxpayers see what goes on behind the curtain. And Screen Queensland opened a smaller state-of-the-art studio in Cairns 2.5 years ago. Chief Executive Officer Jackie Feeney says the Cannes Studios has strengthened the region's film industry with 12 productions so far making use of the facility.
19: I think one of the things that we're most pleased about is how we've been able to not just attract work to Far North Queensland, but really build and invest in stories that showcase Far North Queensland as itself, like Black Snow did, where this story was actually set in Cairns and shot in Cairns.
14: Last financial year, the film industry spent more money than ever on drama productions in Australia, a whopping $2.7 billion. But most of the extra spend was from Hollywood, spurred on by tax offsets. Tasmanian TV director Sean Wilson believes competition between states to attract international productions to film locally is healthy.
20: I think the more we have to hassle our governments to put, you know, to really put their money where their mouth is and get the benefit of these productions, kind of the better in a sense.
14: Despite advancements in film technology and CGI, Mr. Wilson says nothing will ever beat the real outback locations we see in iconic films like Crocodile Dundee.
20: There's a reason they can't get away with making all these films and TV shows in big sheds in Los Angeles. I think, you know, that's where Australian stories have done really well, is when we've done something that is really, truly of place.
1: Tasmanian TV director Sean Wilson ending Sinead Mangan's report with additional reporting there from Christopher Tester. In finance, stocks on Wall Street have fallen. The Dow Jones Industrial Average dropped 1.2%. The Aussie dollar is holding steady. It's buying 72.2 US cents. That's AM for today. I'm Rachel Mealy. It's 8:30.
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23: We've got 3 weeks left to keep chucking and stuffing this story as crazy as possible. We want this to be the most entertaining thing that's ever happened.
24: Chit Chat, a.k.a. Glenn Dorman, talking about bizarre Newcastle. I think one of the bright spots, there's a great program already for New Annual Unveiled, but this particularly coming to King Street, really celebrating the most bizarre Newcastle has to offer. If you've got a bizarre story, you can share it with us or get in touch with Chit Chat, 0487 99 1233. Lots on the way for you, including you'll hear some of the first comments the Prime Minister has made since arriving in Taro. The M1 Pacific Motorway extension to Raymond Terrace, the ribbon cutting happens today. We're told that traffic is going to start making its way on there this week, officially opening on Friday. So that's why we've got the Prime Minister and Infrastructure Minister Catherine King in town. A funny little detail I've just spotted on Facebook. Jenny Aitchison, local state MP and minister, posted up the information about the opening. And the map and the text on the map is in red, right? That's the colour. I've just seen Mitchell Griffin, a Maitland councillor, post exactly the same information, same map. It's in blue. So I don't know what's going on there. Why different MPs and politicians are posting exactly the same map in different colours. Maybe it's a political allegiance thing. I don't know, but I thought it was a pretty funny observation nonetheless. So you'll find out the benefit that that'll bring to you. Certainly, maybe if you're already a big commuter in that part of the world, you already know. Plus, of course, the Prime Minister answering some questions about his honorary membership to the Marrickville Golf Club and potential conflict of interest questions being raised today by ABC News. That's on the way for you. Plus, what happens if a coal-fired power station in your neck of the woods keeps operating past when it says it was going to close? Should it have to pay more when it comes to the carbon that it's putting out into the world? We will find out about one proposition on that front in just a few minutes. First, though, Emma Tonkin has the latest news headlines. Hello.
25: Good morning. New data shows patients in Hunter, New England hospitals are spending longer in the emergency department, with the median time from arrival to leaving up 11 minutes compared to the same quarter last year. The latest Bureau of Information data covering April to June shows the average patient spends 3 hours and 53 minutes in the emergency department before discharge. The Bureau's Senior Director, Alison Wichard, says patients at the John Hunter experienced one of the longest discharge times. New figures show almost all of the Hunter is now drought affected. The latest combined drought indicator map shows almost all of the upper Hunter's in drought, and coastal areas from Newcastle to Foster are in intense drought. Nearly 95% of the region's class is at least drought affected, with conditions worsening. The Department of Primary Industries is predicting warm conditions will see most of the region remain in drought until the end of spring. And the M1 Pacific Motorway extension to Raymond Terrace will open to motorists on Friday. The Prime Minister, Anthony Albanese, and the Infrastructure Minister, Catherine King, are in the Hunter today to officially open the

0: 15-kilometre stretch of road. Ms King says it's good news for motorists, with the roadway opening a year and a half ahead of schedule. That's the latest in ABC News. There'll be more at 9.
1: Are you excited to drive along the Hunter's longest viaduct, Emma Tonkin?
0: I'm thrilled. What I do like is what Catherine said to you, that you can drive from Sydney to Brisbane without a red light.
1: Yeah, once the Coffs Harbour bypass opens.
0: Yeah, once the Coffs Harbour opens. How cool is that? That Coffs Harbour bit, no fun.
1: Now you just need a reason to go to Brisbane. Magic round, there you go.
0: Yeah, there you go. I'll be there for that and I'll drive. Thank you.
1: Emma Tonkin there with the latest news headlines. Let's get traffic.
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3: Traffic.
1: Harry Lance at the Transport Management Centre. Hello, Harry.
4: Morning, Paul. At Narong, we've got a truck which earlier crashed and rolled on the Pacific Highway near the rest area there at Narong. The road open, but slow approaching. They're continuing the salvage and cleanup of that. Not too far away, but at the moment they've got contraflow conditions in place. So moving through, but one at a time there. So a little slow approaching and then exit that site at the moment. Back at Newcastle, peak hour traffic slow on the journey off the M1 through Taro and to the Hexham Bridge. Also delays south from Tomago East Walls End to Newcastle Road as well. A good run on the M1 south and the run to the airport along Tomago Road and Nelson Bay Road. Having a look at public transport, no disruptions on the train, light rail and ferry. Of course, you can check the latest using a transport app or transportnsw.info. And keep an eye on the roads. 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
1: Too easy. Thanks, Harry.
4: Thanks, Paul.
1: Harry Lance at the Transport Management Centre. You could go to Vulture Street in Brisbane and be like, oh, there's a real street. That's why Powderfinger named that album Vulture Street. That's what I did once. I went, oh, Vulture Street is real. That kind of thing. What else could you do in Brisbane with no traffic lights all the way there soon enough? 1233 ABC Newcastle. You hear why the Prime Minister is excited about the M1 Pacific Motorway extension in just a moment. We'll obviously have some beautiful sunshine and lots of blue sky this morning. Chance of fog about the Upper Hunter early this morning. Dave from Vasey sent me an incredible pic of his cows hanging out in some thick fog. Slight chance of a shower late this afternoon and evening. I don't think there's going to be much in it. Mostly really just in the topologically high parts of the Hunter, I would say. Some light winds today becoming west to southeasterly, southwesterly, I should say, in the middle of the day, then turning south to southwesterly in the late morning. Temperatures really in the low 20s, getting colder tomorrow and then gradually warming over the next 7 days after that. Fair bit of cloud around tomorrow as well. Just a quick clarification. Yesterday, we were talking about the announcement for rehab in the home for Southern Lake Macquarie, particularly outpatients coming from Central Coast hospitals. We did actually have a chat because we wanted to learn a bit more about rehab in the home. We talked to someone who was a private provider of similar programs. We wanted to clarify, though, that this particular announcement was not for private providers. So it's actually going to be New England local health district health professionals who will be delivering that program, in case it wasn't clear when we talked about it yesterday. All right. What's the Prime Minister had to say? Standing on a viaduct. You'll find out next.
5: For decades, Alan Jones was one of Australia's most powerful voices, a broadcaster who could make or break a career and command an audience of millions. Now, he's finding an audience in a very different place, a courtroom. Allegations of how the broadcaster used his power to abuse young men are being heard in court at the moment. So, what happened? What does the evidence say? And what will the judge believe? To find out, search the Case Law podcast on ABC Listen or wherever you get your podcasts.
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1: All right, the Prime Minister, Anthony Albanese, is in Taro. As best I could understand, I think he was standing on the extension itself, the viaduct that has now got an opening date. It'll absolutely have traffic flowing on Friday. James Glendale on ABC News Breakfast asked him all about it.
9: Everyone who's ever driven from Sydney to Brisbane or in this region knows that when you hit areas like Hexham and Heather Bray, you hit a traffic jam. Now, this will mean that there are no traffic lights all the way there from Melbourne till you get to Coffs Harbour. And when the Coffs Harbour bypass opens later this year, it'll be all the way through to the Queensland border. So this road, we're opening today, but traffic starts in 2 days' time, and it's going to make such a difference for productivity, for road safety, for everyone who travels on this road, but importantly as well for locals, because it'll take a lot of the

0: traffic off those local roads. So great for road safety as well.
1: You do love infrastructure. I appreciate you joining us this morning.
0: Now, I do.
2: I had to include that bit. The Prime Minister eagerly agreeing that he does enjoy infrastructure. Okay, so that's why the Prime Minister's here, but also are fielding questions. We've been talking about this morning, the Major and Local Community Infrastructure Program. Now, if you haven't heard about this in the last day or so, the community, the Centre for Public Integrity, suggesting that disproportionately this money has gone to Labor-held seats, notionally Labor seats. Now, Labor government have pushed back and said, well, hang on a minute, this is all meeting election commitments. We've put other money into other electorates in other places. It's not just about this one grants program. And basically saying, look, this was just a process with which to fulfill our election commitments. However, this morning, the revelation that Anthony Albanese has held an honorary membership to Marrickville Golf Club, as they confirmed to ABC News, for the last 15 years or so. But James Glenday did try to seek some clarification on that.
0: Apparently about 15 years ago to go, and the ABC were told okay. this.
1: So, yes, we're going to get to, you ago, do have a membership?
0: Apparently someone said, "And no, I don't have a membership. 15 years ago, they gave an honorary membership. You know how much membership costs, apparently, according to the article? Apparently it cost $5 to join. I don't play golf. I'm a tennis player rather than a golf player. And like a lot of organisations in my seat, a lot of clubs, local community-based things, they say, oh, we'll give the local member honorary membership. Apparently that happened 15 years ago or something. I haven't been into the clubhouse for many, many years. And the ABC chose to do this. That's up to them. But I make no apologies for the fact that this was fixed.
1: So should you have declared this, though, or did you just not even know that you were an honorary member?
0: No, how would I, 15 years ago, someone decided to say, oh, we'll make him an honorary member. I don't have a card. I don't go in there. I haven't been in there for years. I used to walk my dog along the path, as lots of people do, because it's a community club. The ABC were told this.
1: We'll move on. Can I ask you what's happening?
0: And the ABC should do better.
1: Thank you for that feedback, Prime Minister. We appreciate all the feedback we get. What's happening in the Solomon Islands?
0: Direct feedback.
2: Very direct feedback from the Prime Minister to ABC News this morning. And of course, those questions about his membership, crucial because in that grant program I was just talking about, $6 million being given to Marrickville Golf Club, and the Prime Minister detailing in some detail the need for that because of flooding and sewerage and the like. There you go. That's the explanation from the Prime Minister. Of course, previously we had Catherine King, the Infrastructure Minister, on the radio with us, and she made the point the only conflict of interest you would have to declare is if you were the decision maker. And in this case, she said she was the decision maker.
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2: Okay, let's talk about Eraring. Coal-fired power station, as you know, it's gone back and forth exactly when it would close, early 2030s, then back to sort of middle of this decade, and then, of course, the deal with the New South Wales government to potentially underwrite its operation, and yet Origin Energy seemingly looking at the energy market and saying, actually, we don't need the underwriting because we think we've got to make a profit. That's how you read between the lines of not taking up that agreement over the last couple of years. So, if there's still money to be made for coal-fired power in New South Wales, could they keep operating past 2029? Well, maybe there's going to be a disincentive in the system. David McElroy is Chief Executive of the Smart Energy Council, joins you this morning. David, good morning to you.
6: Oh, thanks so much for having me.
2: What do you think should happen if Eraring keeps operating past 2029?
6: Well, I think what needs to happen is there needs to be a firm date. A firm decision made, and that decision stuck with. And that provides certainty to the community, to the workers, and to investors who might be looking at alternative forms of energy that are going to be needed to replace it. So what we can't have is this sort of perpetual cycle of change and every time, I don't know, a coal price changes. We need a firm decision, and we need to stick to it and then make other decisions around that.
2: Right. You've raised this idea of, talk me through the various sort of financial carrots and sticks

0: are involved with a heavy polluting, as any coal-fired power station would be, operation. What do you want to see happen here?
1: It's probably important to provide a bit of context. We have a thing in Australia introduced by the Abbott government, actually, called the Safeguard Mechanism. And that was introduced to try and bring down carbon pollution over time. So that applies already to industrial processes like cement, if you're making steel or whatever, like a fertilizer. So all industrial processes are covered by this Abbott government invention carried on by the Albanese government. At the time, power plants were not exempted, but were given a very high threshold by the Safeguard Mechanism. What we're saying is that 11 years on from that decision, that should no longer apply. When you get to the point where you have agreed you will close, at that point, if you decide to stay open, and okay, you might decide to stay open, Origin might decide, at that point, though, you need to start accounting for your carbon pollution the same way that the cement plant does, or the steelworks does. So you just should be treated the same as every other industrial polluter.
0: Right. So in an environment where Origin does make its business decision, if they do indeed do that and decide that they would like to keep operating Eraring past sort of the planned date in 2029, wouldn't that then just push prices up? Because they're already operating in the market, it's going to be more expensive for them to operate. Aren't we going to be shouldering that burden?
1: Well, they would have to account for their carbon pollution if they wanted to stay open. Fortunately, we have a cheaper, cleaner, more reliable form of energy and renewable energy and being built everywhere in particular and including the Hunter. So the fact is we don't need coal-fired power stations. They should be closing. We have a cheaper, cleaner form of energy. So what this does is it incentivizes more investment in renewable energy and makes it clearer when you're going to get coal closure dates, which makes it easier for those investments to take place. One of the challenges to these investment decisions is the fact that coal-fired power plant closure dates keep changing. Everyone knows they're going to close sooner rather than later. It's just that we need a clear date so that people can make investment decisions around them, particularly in the Hunter.
0: Well, if we did have abundant solar, wind and storage and firming power from renewable energy, thus, such that coal-fired power was, not the cheapest form of generation anymore, wouldn't that in and of itself force Origin Energy out of the market with Eraring?
1: Yeah, and it will.
0: So why do you need to change anything else?
1: Well, because they keep extending their date, and eventually it will. What we're saying is, though, at a certain date, you need to account for your pollution. That's all we're saying. But Eraring will close. I mean, everyone knows it's going to close sooner rather than later. All we're saying is, at a certain date, you just need to account for your pollution. But at some stage, Eraring will close because it's ancient and it's the most expensive form of energy. What we're saying is that we want to hurry up that renewable energy, and having coal... having uncertainty around when coal will exit the system makes it harder to bring renewable energy on. And Australia has the best sun in the world, right? We should be using that sun here, using it to power our manufacturing, making ourselves a renewable energy superpower, investing in green manufacturing. Let's make that easier rather than harder.
0: As you say, if Origin and Eraring do have to account for the carbon, and that would obviously be through, increased costs to them because of the carbon they're emitting, would that ultimately make them uneconomical or just less profitable?
1: It would mean that they would have to account for that in their prices, so that they would be charging to their consumers. That's already more expensive than most solar. It's why people are out there investing in solar on their roofs and in their businesses. Solar and wind are already cheaper. They're becoming cheaper every year. So it will make them, but what it does, it makes them account for their carbon pollution in the same way that a factory does. It's really just trying to treat them fairly along with everyone else.
0: Right. The Safeguard Mechanism instituted by the federal government, so it would be their call on this?
1: This is a federal government policy. It's an Abbott-era policy. So, yes, it's federal government. It's the sort of thing, though, it's the states with the state government with Origin can set the closure date. So they pick the closure date and say, up to this point, you can operate under this existing threshold. But once you get beyond that date, well, you really have to shut down, as you said you would. And then I think that's in the medium-term interests of the hunter, let alone the long-term interest, because it's about getting

0: new forms of energy in the Hunter to drive new forms of green manufacturing, which is what the future is for Australian manufacturing.
1: David McElroy, appreciate your time today. Thank you.
0: Yeah, thanks so much for having me.
1: David McElroy, Chief Executive for the Smart Energy Council on 1233 ABC Newcastle. What do you think about that? The idea behind a coal-fired power station overshooting its planned closure date and basically not getting any exemptions when it comes to the carbon it emits, which would be a financial impost on it. What do you think? 0487 99 1233. Or do you just let the economics as it is play out? If indeed firmed renewable energy, backup renewable energy through battery, pumped hydro, everything, solar, wind, can compete against coal-fired power, just let the free market take its course. What do you think? 0487 99 1233. Great to be with you this morning. Of course, if you're around Williamtown, you often see a bit of a special treat, which is just fighter jets and the like flying around from RAF Williamtown. Caught a flight on Friday and saw quite the display. I was taking photos from the gate through the big glass windows. I was quite dazzled by seeing them all land on the runway there. It was pretty cool. Here's the thing. There's a bit of RAF activity in Maitland today. A rare display of military tradition and pageantry, we're being told. So you're going to find out why Number 2 Squadron is in Maitland today next.
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1: 10 minutes to 9 o'clock. What might you see in the skies of Maitland today? Let's find out from Glenn Chattle, Wing Commander for and Commanding Officer at Number 2 Squadron. Joins you on the line. Glenn Chattle, good morning to you.
6: Good morning, Paul. How are you?
1: Very well. What happens today?
6: So today, Number 2 Squadron is able to exercise our right and privilege to march through the city streets of Maitland as part of a freedom of entry that was granted to us 10 years ago. So it's a... it's an amazing honour to bestow upon a unit for a city to actually give freedom of entry to their city. It's a tradition that dates back to medieval times, back in the walled cities days, when formed bodies of troops were not able to enter the city unless they had permission. So these days it's largely ceremonial, but it's still a great honour for 2 Squadron to be able to march through the city of Maitland.
1: Wonderful stuff. Now, I should correct myself. I think I said today. I meant Saturday. It's happening this Saturday, to be clear. Take flight? Is there anything that happens in the skies of Maitland?
6: Absolutely. Weather permitting, we will have a PC-21 from Number 4 Squadron conducting a flypast over the parade. Now, Number 4 Squadron was formed on the same day as 2 Squadron back in 1916 during the First World War and is a sister squadron of ours. And they've kindly agreed to conduct a flypast over our parade to commemorate the occasion.
1: Okay. Does the RAF have freedom of entry anywhere in Australia? Like, is this a, to put this in context, is this sort of more ceremonial than logistical?
6: It is definitely a ceremonial thing, but it's a recognition of the local community of RAF bases around the country. So there are various cities and councils that have bestowed freedom of entry to a local unit or a local RAF base.
1: Yeah.
6: For my squadron, Number 2 Squadron, it's Maitland City Council that has bestowed that honour upon us.
1: Yeah, and obviously, given proximity, I imagine there's been many people over time and probably even still today that live and work around Maitland, that live and work at RAF Williamtown, is what I'm saying, yeah.
6: Absolutely. There are lots of people. There are plenty of 2 Squadron members who are currently posted to the unit who live in the city of Maitland. And our history dates back, like I said, a long way. And we have 2 Squadron Association members who also reside within Maitland. And that's how the whole freedom of entry came about. Two of our Number 2 Squadron Association members who are residents, who are retired and are residents in Maitland, spoke to the council about gaining freedom of entry to the city to mark the centenary of Number 2 Squadron 10 years ago. So that's how this all started back in 2016.
1: Okay. Yeah, right. And now this is the thing. This is, as you're talking about, this doesn't happen every year. This literally, what is it? Is it basically every 10 years we get to see something like this?
6: So it's not necessarily a 10-yearly thing, but noting that our squadron turns 110 this year. In fact, on the 20th September of 2026 is when we turn 110. We thought we would commemorate the occasion again with a Freedom of Entry march through the city of Maitland, given that it's been 10 years. I don't know when the next one will be, whether it's going to be 5 years' time or 10 years' time. That's up to future commanders of No. 2 Squadron.
1: Start of 2036, we'll start asking the question and we'll see what the plans are. That's okay.
6: Absolutely.
1: People don't need to wait 10 years, though. They can get along this Saturday and check it out. I'm curious, can I ask a very naive question? Given the RAF and people's obviously abilities to fly the planes and be up in the air, how do you go with marching?
6: That's a great question. We don't spend a whole lot of time marching these days because that's, a ceremonial thing. It's an important tradition for militaries to understand how to march. It enforces discipline, and it looks great. We don't do it very often, so there's certainly been some practices happening this week to make sure that we do actually put on an excellent spectacle for the public and make sure we look very well formed, and we put on a good show for the public. So yes, there's been some practices happening this week to make sure it looks great this weekend.
1: I'm sure it will. Great to hear about the rehearsals, as it were, or the practice to go into that. What do people need to do if they want to come along and check it all out?
6: If they want to come along, then we'll be stepping off from the levee at 10 o'clock, but we recommend everyone that wants to watch the parade go to the Maitland City Council Chambers because that's where the marching component will end, and we will be inspected by the mayor once we arrive there in front of the City Council Chambers, and we'll also get a brief speech from the mayor and from my boss, Officer Commanding Number 41 Wing. We'll also give a brief speech before we march off the parade ground. So if you want to come along, we'll be there just after 10 o'clock. The parade should go for no more than 20 minutes. It'll be short and sweet, but it'll be excellent and a great spectacle.
1: I love that. Really great to talk to you. Thank you so much for your time today.
6: Thanks, Paul.
1: Great stuff, and happy marching to Wing Commander Glenn Chettle, Commanding Officer for No. 2 Squadron, for that Freedom of Entry ceremony. Get along, because not quite sure when it might happen again. So a very rare display happening in Maitland this weekend. It is 12:33 ABC Newcastle. Jenny Marchant will drop by in a few minutes' time to let you know what she's got planned for after the 9 o'clock news. Right now it's Push, Matchbox 20. Good morning.

0: pushing everything else off your schedule for a bit of Jenny Marchant on your radio after nine. Hello.
1: Hello. Still takes me back to the Barbie movie every time I hear that song.
0: So good. Yeah.
1: The Kens. The Prime Minister's speaking right now at Taro. We will bring you a little bit of what he has to say after nine and as the morning goes on. Well, certainly we'd love to speak with the Prime Minister. But if that is not possible, we will certainly, of course, let you know what he has to say in the opening of the M1 extension and cross to our reporter there through the morning.
0: I mean, he loves infrastructure. He confirmed that in the ABC News breakfast interview this morning. So
1: who doesn't love infrastructure,
0: though? You just need to ask him to come talk infrastructure on the radio. I think he'll say yes.
1: We're all big fans of infrastructure. More on that to come after nine.
0: Wonderful stuff. Talk to you again from 5:30 tomorrow morning. Have a wonderful Wednesday.
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4: ABC News, good morning. I'm Emma Tonkin. A man's been taken to hospital with gunshot wounds after being shot on the Central Coast this morning. Emma Simkin reports.
5: At about 6:15 this morning, emergency services were called to Lake Edge Avenue in Berkeley Vale after reports of a shooting. Officers found a 37-year-old man with a gunshot wound to his hand and torso. He was treated by paramedics before being airlifted to hospital in a serious condition. Police have established a crime scene and are appealing to speak with a driver seen in the area at the time of the shooting. The driver was last seen driving a silver four-wheel drive utility with roof racks and a roll bar.
4: The Prime Minister says he didn't know he had an honorary membership to a golf club in his electorate, promised $6 million in the lead-up to the last election. The ABC's revealed Anthony Albanese was given an honorary membership by the Marrickville Golf Club in Sydney, but records of his register of interest don't mention a membership there. The grant was awarded through an invitation-only scheme funding election promises administered by Infrastructure Minister Catherine King. Mr Albanese says he doesn't play golf and he doesn't hold a paid membership.
6: Like a lot of organisations in my seat, a lot of clubs, local community-based things, they say, oh, we'll give the local member honorary membership. Apparently that happened 15 years ago or something. I haven't been into the clubhouse for many, many years.
4: Education Minister Jason Clare's flagged an overhaul of parts of the school curriculum after international testing revealed long-term decline in students' maths and reading. The latest results from the Program for International Student Assessment Examinations of 15-year-olds show record low reading and math results. Mr Clare says inspiration should be taken from reforms to the UK's education.
7: They've jumped three spots in the world rankings in reading today. Four spots in maths and seven spots in science. And 10 or 15 years ago, they made big changes to their education system, and that includes the implementation of phonics.
4: The Australian School Library Association says the potential loss of teacher librarians at Hunter Catholic Schools will see schools miss out on valuable skills. Catholic Schools Maitland Newcastle says the rising costs of delivering quality education is a driving factor behind a proposed restructure. The diocese has confirmed it will make changes to staffing arrangements ahead of the 2027 school year, and the ABC understands teacher librarian positions could be lost. Association President Martha Itkovitz says teacher librarians have skills beyond that of a classroom teacher.
8: They are the one person in the school that's specialised in teaching critical thinking, in teaching research skills, in helping children navigate and learn about this world of information overload and AI. And that's something that classroom teachers just don't have the chance to do in a really crowded curriculum.
4: The M1 Pacific Motorway extension to Raymond Terrace will open to motorists on Friday. The Prime Minister Anthony Albanese and the Infrastructure Minister Catherine King are in the Hunter today to officially open the 15-kilometre stretch of road. Ms King says it's good news for motorists.
9: And now it's opening a year and a half early. It'll be open on Friday.

0: Nothing's really happened, and if we're going in there this week with a full team and nothing to make us the underdogs, it might feel a bit more weird than what it does now. So we're used to it. We're excited. Boys are ready to go. We can't wait.
1: Meanwhile, Cronulla will welcome back playmaker Braden Trindle after two games out with a shoulder injury for Saturday night's NRL elimination final at home against North Queensland. Skipper Isaiah Yeo returns to the Penrith starting side after a pectoral injury for their qualifying final against the Roosters on Sunday. And Angus Crichton joins the Roosters bench after 11 games out with a foot injury, while Victor Radley returns from concussion. Partly cloudy today, the slight chance of a shower late this afternoon and tonight. Light winds becoming west to southwesterly. Newcastle heading for tops of 21, 23 degrees in Maitland and Scone, 24 in Singleton. Cloudy tomorrow. ABC News.
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3: Mornings with Jenny Marchant.
4: Great to be with you. It was cold this morning, wasn't it? Feels like we jumped headfirst into spring and then suddenly, it's winter again. Plenty of sunshine, though, as the day warms up around the Hunter. Hope you're enjoying that. We are going to be finding out a little bit more about the Prime Minister's visit to the Hunter as we go through the morning. He is holding a press conference on the new section of the M1. That is the section that takes you from Taro through to Hexham, that M1 extension that's been under construction for a couple of years now. That press conference is happening as we speak. Here's a bit of what Anthony Albanese has already had to say there today.
5: This will make an enormous difference. And I've been very passionate for my entire political career about fixing the Pacific Highway. My name is Anthony. I'm named after my cousin who was 4 years old, who died on the Pacific Highway just before I was born, back in 1963. And the tragedies that have occurred on the Pacific Highway up and down is something that drove me to be very passionate about fixing the PAC Highway. And we put in $7.6 billion of infrastructure upgrades, including just north of here to Taree, the projects like the Kempsey Bypass, T2E up further north, all of the projects that made sure that the duplication of this highway was turned into something that some people thought would never ever happen, into now a reality, so that when this road opens in less than 48 hours, we will have no traffic lights all the way from Melbourne right up to Coffs Harbour. And later this year, you'll be able to go to the Queensland border.
4: There you go. The Prime Minister, Anthony Albanese, speaking on that new section of road. Looks like they were standing on that viaduct. He was flanked by some of our local MPs, Catherine King also there, the Minister for Infrastructure. I saw Meryl Swanson and Jenny Aitchison there. I understand Kate Washington is there also as the state member in that area. So plenty of conversation happening around that M1 extension and a big ribbon to be cut, apparently, with us to be able to drive on the road from Friday is what we're hearing. Now, I'm sure as that continues, there'll be plenty of questions thrown the Prime Minister's way around that grants program that's been in the news, something we talked about here yesterday, an invite-only scheme to fund election commitments. No doubt he'll be asked about that today, as well as some of our local issues. I'll bring you more on that as soon as I can. In a moment, though, is social media set to be a healthier, a less toxic place to be? We've seen what the government is proposing for its long-awaited digital duty of care. Will it keep people safer online? We'll explore that in a moment. On our roads at Arimba on the M1, just past the Arimba Creek Road underpass, a truck's broken down there. It's affecting one northbound lane. If there's anything else you want to let us know about, get in touch on 1300 33 12 33. 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Use those numbers to get in touch on anything that's on your mind this morning too. You are welcome to share what's happening in your world, what's on your mind too, as we go through the morning. We always appreciate hearing from you.
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0: means that you have a kind of an armour of not caring too much.
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3: Would getting the algorithm out of your social media feed improve your experience online? Would it protect young people from harm? The federal government yesterday released its draft digital duty of care laws, proposing to allow people to opt in or out of an algorithmic feed and to require the tech companies to reduce harmful content on their platforms. Does it do what it needs to do? This is the big question. Dr. Julia Coffey is here to talk it through with you. She's an associate professor of sociology at the University of Newcastle. Good morning, Dr. Coffey.
5: Good morning.
3: Has the government got this right, in your view?
5: It's a lot closer to right than what we had so far. And it was sort of always promised a couple of years ago through the Digital Services Act. So it's fantastic to see this detail now. Lots of experts working in social media have been waiting for this and have been, I guess, concerned that the age restriction technology was inadequate for, you know, creating a digital duty of care. So this is, really welcome detail and goes a lot further.
3: Dr. Coffey, when we were discussing this a couple of days ago, I had somebody get in touch and say, you know, hey, for those of us who aren't in the know, what is an algorithm? Is it something that you could explain for us?
5: Yeah, absolutely. So an algorithm is a system that sort of, it's a private ranking system that the social media platforms like Facebook or Instagram or TikTok use to deliver content they think you want to see. So your choice is then what you click on. It's tracking how long you're spending looking at posts. So if you're looking at something for longer, the algorithm will notice that and show you more of that content. So crucially, I think you don't really have control over your algorithm at all right now, unless you deliberately, you know, only follow accounts you're super interested in. But I mean, you're still targeted by advertising and other things. So advertising is created through the algorithm. So it will use things like your age and your gender, your demographic details, often your purchasing habits, things like that, to deliver content to you. So there's very little user choice in this, and you can't see how the algorithm is categorising and classifying you. You can't inspect it. You can sometimes, some people download their data to see how it's being used by third-party companies, by the platforms, but I guess that's the thing. It's the algorithm is such a black box that only the platforms and the companies marketing to us can see inside of. Giving the user this decision is, you know, giving you the a chance, I guess, to intervene in that.
3: Mm. Dr. Coffey, in your work, how do you see the algorithm affecting what young people are exposed to?
5: The algorithm means that things find you based on your gender and age. So if you're a young boy using social media, then it will directly target Manosphere content to you. This has been researched by other people who have, you know, created accounts of, you know, a 16-year-old boy living in a particular area in Australia or other parts of the world. And within half an hour, they're being served misogynistic, anti-woman content that kind of creates, then the algorithm will post more of that stuff. And that's how we can, that's what we call a rabbit hole effect. And when it is paired with really harmful content, then that's when we start to see really harmful patterns in society in relation to what these things create, which is ultimately gender-based violence. And we're actually seeing examples of that in many places recently. So that's, I guess, one of the implications that Chanel Contos and others from the Fix Our Feed campaign, which is about trying to prevent gender-based violence, they've been advocating for the need to regulate algorithms or provide the opt-out feature, which is what this legislation will do.
3: Yes. Dr. Julia Coffey's with me, Associate Professor of Sociology at the University of Newcastle. So, Dr. Coffey, the government announced, as was expected, I think, an opt-in, opt-out system in this digital duty of care,

0: push notifications that would give a person that option. How do we make that effective? How do we, I guess, make sure that people are making choices that will prevent them from being exposed to harm, and that that's done in an effective way?
1: Yeah, this is the question that I have, and that other researchers in this space have. It's a really good start, and you have to start here. Obviously, because it's opt out, it does still give people control and choice over what they see, which is really important. And I think it's about trying to hone in on, public acknowledgement or understanding of what harmful content is, rather than, personalised content that people do want to see. So, there's going to need to be, I guess, a much wider community conversation around what kinds of harms this is trying to prevent, so that there is clear understanding. I think there is a discussion going on about, gendered violence at the moment, for example, and other forms of harmful content. So I think that's the thing. There's never going to be a silver bullet fix in social media that then will therefore fix these issues in society, once and for all. But there is definitely a dynamic, right? There's a relationship between what we see online and our in-person lives. So I think it's going to need to happen through education and through, obviously, these kinds of conversations, where previously we weren't really able to explain what this relationship between algorithmic feedback loops and the pipeline to harmful content. We weren't really able to do anything about that. So that's, I guess, the start. And having, I think, one of the aspects of this legislation will be that researchers hopefully are going to be able to have more access to the design of platforms, because at the moment it's completely hidden from everybody. So hopefully key user groups who are really trying to address the harms upstream will be able to get inside and have more access to those platforms to see what is still being promoted, what new problematic features might be being developed and flying under the radar. So it's really just the beginning.
0: Dr. Coffey, the government is also in this digital duty of care wanting to put responsibility back on the platform, so that for children they would have to prevent content that promotes eating disorders, for instance, misogynistic content, pornography and more. Is that something you think the companies will and could actually do?
1: They certainly don't want to, because these features are highly profitable for them. The more outrageous content, or the clickbait stuff, or the things that cause outrage or things like that, that's what drives that people send and share a lot more of that stuff. So that drives eyeballs and that drives revenue. But we are in an interesting moment where, we had Meta's lawsuit that was settled a couple of weeks back. They settled in order to prevent basically going bankrupt, because there was going to be so much harm that was able to be proved to be caused through the platform design. So and Meta have introduced some safety standards there that are sort of similar to some of the ones that the government is proposing through limiting, say, cosmetic surgery filters, those kinds of ones that automatically change your face. That is, and they also deliberately promote those kind of products to young women when they know they've deleted a photo. They've proven that can kind of identify. Meta has seen that can identify someone who is suffering from a body image concern. So then they mark particular body image concerning products to them. So those kinds of things can be switched off. I mean, Meta's already said they're going to do that. And I think it's an opportunity for us to look widespread at exactly what these practices are that the platforms are already embedded and have sort of just applied to all of us without our consent. And the EU and UK already have similar digital services acts that try to target these kind of platform design practices. So it can be legislated, and then the platforms will have to feel a lot of pressure in order for this to be implemented. But there's, I guess, a bit of a global conversation going on about this at the moment, and the need to regulate the platforms and really force them to be safe by design, because they're certainly not doing it on their own.
0: Dr. Coffey, there are some other measures in this draft digital duty of care, including no endless scrolling for under 16s who, look, in theory shouldn't be on social media platforms anyway. But that issue of endless scrolling, does it concern you for social media users across the age spectrum?
1: Yeah, that's one of the harmful features, where you just sort of do get sort of stuck. You get stuck in the app. And you're right, it is a concern for users of any age. And I think all of these features are concerns for users of any age, really. So I think, yeah, that, I guess what that particular mechanism does is that is, I guess, from the platform's perspective, designed to keep you hooked. That's classified as an addictive feature because of, you know, if you keep scrolling, you're sort of kept in that little bubble. The longer you scroll, obviously, the more ads you're seeing and the more data you're providing. That's a really useful feature for platforms to make money from you and to keep you highly engaged in the product. Mm. Yeah.
0: Yeah, well, we will see where things land with this digital duty of care draft legislation up for discussion and negotiation now, of course, and we'll be following that closely. Dr. Coffey, I appreciate your point of view on it this morning. Thank you very much.
1: Anytime. Happy to chat.
0: That's Dr. Julia Coffey, Associate Professor of Sociology at the University of Newcastle. 20 past nine now. I have been reflecting a little bit this morning on the changes coming to travel in our state. We just heard after the 9 o'clock news from the Prime Minister, Anthony Albanese, who is cutting the big ribbon at the M1 extension to Raymond Terrace today. And he was pointing out just how easy it will be to travel through our state without traffic lights getting in your way. Here's a bit of what he said earlier on today.
2: When this road opens in less than 48 hours, we will have no traffic lights all the way from Melbourne right up to Coffs Harbour, and later this year you'll be able to go to the Queensland border.
0: Got me thinking. Are there any benefits to having traffic lights? Does anyone want to speak in defence of the traffic light? I'm not talking about in our suburban intersections, in which case I much prefer the traffic lights to the roundabouts. But is there any benefit to maybe having traffic lights breaking up your trip, some of these long trips? I don't know. Just thought I'd put it out there. Look, I'll be totally honest, there's not a lot coming to mind for me. Having that clear run that lets you pull over when you want, take intentional breaks, not be frustrated or slowed down. But are there any benefits to having a few traffic lights as you travel along your way? I don't know. I'm putting it out there as a genuine question. If you want to speak in defence of traffic lights on a long trip, feel free. This is your chance. 0487 99 1233 1300 33 1233. You can't be touching your phone. The technology, you've got to leave that away. So let's not even entertain those ideas. Are there any benefits to having a couple of traffic lights along your way on a big journey? I don't know. Genuine question for you this morning. If you can come up with something for me, I'm interested to know. A challenge, perhaps. 0487 99 1233 to send me a text, and 1300 33 1233. In a moment, News Extra with Larice. She has been taking a look and is going to share with you details of a memorable lesson for students overseas. They've had horses in the classroom. Why? Well, we'll find out in the next couple of minutes when Larice pops in. Here's Journey. Don't stop believing.

0: Journey, don't stop believing. Lisa reckons there are traffic lights that you have to stop in Sydney when you're changing from the M2 to the tunnel under Pennant Hills Road. Get your facts right, says Lisa. Thanks, Lisa. Yeah, I'm not the expert, honestly, on where the traffic lights are or are not. The Prime Minister saying this is going to get you from Melbourne all the way up to Coffs Harbour without traffic lights once the M1 extension is open. Maybe there's a route that I'm not aware of. I do know those lights that you're referring to. Once I look it up on the map, Lisa, thank you very much. Are there any benefits to having a traffic light here or there along a big journey? What do you reckon? A moment for contemplation, perhaps? 0487 99 12 33 if you want to let me know. Somebody here, David, says traffic lights give you a break and a reset, taking you out of the zone. You say Newcastle Airport requires car drivers to get out and walk around their car before driving near the runways. Who's driving near the runways? Are we talking about people with clearance inside the airport? I'm not quite sure what that refers to, David. Thank you very much for texting, though. You reckon the traffic lights give the driver a bit of a break there. On the issue of the digital duty of care and that endless scrolling idea, Jeff says, no one's actually forcing anyone to scroll or any other action. Jeff says, just be diligent. Go do something valuable for yourself and others. Jeff, thank you very much. Is the addictive nature of the scroll an issue for you or anyone in your life? You're welcome to let me know about it. 0487 99 12 33 and 1300 33 12 33. I wish I had your willpower. Jeff, thank you very much for texting in. Love to hear from you this morning on those text lines, the phone line as well. Feel free to get in touch. Extra, extra, read all about. Larice Dixon is here. Hello, Larice.
1: Hello, Jen. Happy Wednesday, hump day.
0: Happy Wednesday. Do we need to take a road trip from Melbourne to Coffs Harbour and fact check this traffic light situation?
1: Well, I knew it was from Sydney to Coffs Harbour. Mm. And then in that audio you played a bit earlier from this morning's press conference at Taro, the PM said, from Melbourne to Coffs Harbour.
0: Mm.
1: I haven't done a straight drive. No. I've done Port Macquarie to Melbourne with my family, which is where they're from, and our family live down south. So not in a while, though. Maybe one of us need to test it.
0: Are you suggesting I should take a holiday?
1: Why don't we both take the morning show on the road?
0: Together we'll take a little break.
1: Where will we be?
0: Oh, nobody knows. Yes. Larice, what's on your mind today?
1: Jen, you and I both went to uni. Mm-hmm. I wonder if there was a particular lecture or even back to your high school or primary school days, a class or a lesson that stuck out to you. I remember in year seven, I'm pretty sure it was for book week, now that I think back, Dr. Carl popped into our class.
0: Cool.
1: How cool is that? I still have a book signed by him, but there's some memorable lessons and lectures that we've all been through. But I don't know whether you've been part of one so unique as this in Hungary. A lecture hall full of first-year veterinary students, Jen, eagerly took their places in their seats for their first ever anatomy lesson of their academic careers the other day. When in comes two full-grown horses, clopping inside and join the class with them.
0: Immediately memorable.
1: Immediately memorable. There is a video online in Hungarian. Again, I couldn't bring you or translate the audio, but
0: this is becoming the Hungarian news segment, is it not?
1: Yes.
0: Okay, I'm here for it. Go on.
1: We're taking you to Europe every day. Now, their professor coaxed one of the animals onto a riser, onto a platform at the front of the hall, and grabbed out a piece of chalk to draw on the horse. The horse is happy. It's getting fed and standing there nice and quietly. So it drew on the horse, the professor drew on the horse from head to hooves, where its bones, organs and muscles can be found inside.
0: Ah.
1: As a visual anatomy lesson. And about halfway through the hour-long lesson, the professor demonstrated the oral structure of one of the animals. So he reached his hand inside its mouth to, you know, poke out its tongue, grab its long tongue, and he got a little gentle nip from the horse.
0: Of course he did.
1: Yeah. I mean, no one wants to stick fingers in your mouth. But no. In this case, the horse was like, no, don't put your hands near me. Mm-hmm. But otherwise, they were very happy. They were getting sugar cubes and tasty sugar blocks, which I know people feed their horses to keep them occupied. But this has been a unique method that they've been doing at this particular veterinary university in Hungary to introduce students to animal anatomy. They've been doing this for around 25 years. And they're convinced that it helps students engage more with the subject matter rather than just through books and models and charts. And the professor says, look, I want the first time that these future veterinary students interact with an animal to not be with a carcass.
0: Oh.
1: I want them to heal animals. That's going to be their job in the future, to fix animals. So we want to make, you know, we want to train them up to have this relationship with real life animals right from the very beginning of their studies. And they use horses because they're big enough to draw on in some cases. And they're pretty diligent. You know, he said they're intelligent. They're happy to get up on the podium, stand there for a whole hour, which is a pretty big feat, and just chew on some sugar cubes.
0: Mm.
1: So I wonder if anyone out there has had any live animals come into their uni lesson, or whether there's a lesson from uni days or school days that really stuck to you, a memorable
0: one. Yes, the memorable lessons. And I'm guessing that they are going to be mainly ones that have demonstrations, some kind of practical element. These are quite memorable. Is there something from your...
1: Well,
0: Dr. Carl.
1: I did, speaking of just recently, Jen, I did pop over to a Madawi high school, and the kids there were painting the Indigenous boots for the NRL Knights players for Indigenous round, and they didn't know. I secretly knew, but Dylan Lucas popped in. And they, you know, a couple of the students said to me, oh, my gosh, this is the best lesson ever, because he sat there with them while they were doing the art. So special guests in this case, Dylan Lucas, and my case, Dr. Carl. But, yeah, I feel like a couple of science lessons were very opening, eye-opening for me. You know, I remember using a Bunsen burner for the first time.
0: Yes.
1: And just being absolutely fascinated with, you know, it going from the blue flame to the bright red flame. And it was just something so eye-opening when I was in year six or seven, really young.
0: I think my most memorable lessons are both science lessons, which is interesting because I don't consider myself to be, you know, a real science enthusiast. I didn't study it at high levels, but I remember making sherbet.
1: Ooh.
0: In science, because of the, you know, various things that you have to put into sherbet, we got to do that. I also remember the science teacher burning a barbecue shape over a Bunsen burner to demonstrate, I think, the oils or the fats. There was the way the flame reacted. And I don't think the barbecue shape was the only one. I think there were a few things that came out of our lunch boxes that he was demonstrating with, but I remember the barbecue shape.
1: And this is probably why they used the horses in their vet class in Budapest, in Hungary, because these students would never forget that class. Mm. You don't forget the practical things either, as well as me.
0: Yeah.
1: It just made me think, Jen, as you were saying, that cooking with kangaroo in food tech.
0: There you go.
1: In year nine.
0: There you go.
1: I was eating it. It was tasty. I just couldn't get it out of my head that, you know, oh, my gosh, this isn't beef or lamb or whatever. It's something different.
0: It's Skippy. There you go.
1: Yeah, let us know.
0: Yeah, Larice, thank you very much.
1: Thank you.
0: Larice Dixon with News Extra. What are the most memorable lessons that you have had in school, at university perhaps? 0487 99 1233. What made them so memorable? I'm guessing it's going to be demonstrations, practical explanations of things. Somebody here says, yes, you can drive all through Sydney from Newcastle without traffic lights. We did it last week. Yeah, I'm not up on all the various routes, I have to admit, through Sydney. Graham says, on long trips for Queensland, for example, it's important to stop for a rest and traffic lights get you back on track safely. Okay, they allow you a entry back onto the highway. Is that what you're saying, Graham? Asking if anyone wants to speak in defence of traffic lights on a long trip here this morning. Prime Minister reckons you'll be able to get from Melbourne to Coffs Harbour without traffic lights. Question there over what the situation is like in Sydney. Somebody there letting me know there is a way of doing that. 0487 99 1233, if you want to speak in defence of traffic lights. If you would like to also let us know the most memorable lessons that you've had in school or maybe university, I'm open to that. Love to hear from you always.
2: Weather.
0: around the Hunter this midweek. It looks a bit cloudy. There is the slight chance of a shower late this afternoon or evening with light winds. Temperatures getting up around 23 at their peak. Surf and swell conditions are expected to be hazardous for coastal activities like rock fishing, boating and swimming. And there's a strong wind warning for the Hunter coast today as well. So keep that in mind.
2: Traffic.
0: At Cahiba, Burwood Road at the Fernley track, traffic lights are blacked out there. All directions affected, so slow down, take care. Cahiba, Burwood Road at the Fernley track, the traffic lights are blacked out. Traffic lights on my mind in a couple of different ways this morning. What about you? The Prime Minister has been talking about traffic lights because he's been on the M1 extension at Taro. They've been holding a press conference there today, an official ribbon cutting, and you'll be able to drive on that M1 extension, that new way over the Hunter River, getting you from Taro, Beresfield area over to Hexham Raymond Terrace. You'll be able to drive on that, we're told, from Friday. Here's a little bit more of what the Prime Minister has said today.
3: This is good for productivity. It's good for freight. It's good for people travelling on this road, but it's also great for locals because what it will do is make sure that it separates out the highway from local roads, which is good for road safety. It's also been great for jobs. 70% of the workers who worked on this project, worth about $2.4 billion, an 80-20 split from the Commonwealth to the state government, have been locals. And as well as that, the local suppliers as well, who've supplied the works that have gone in here, has made an enormous difference. The Hunter has an incredible future. This comes just a couple of weeks after I was at Tomago announcing with the state government to make sure that that facility will continue to drive aluminium production, which will make such a difference. It comes on top of the state government's commitment to build trains here in the Hunter. We want manufacturing here. We want

0: jobs here. We want a strong economy here, and we're working with the Minns Labor government to make sure that that occurs.
1: The Prime Minister speaking in Taro earlier on today. I'm sure the M1 extension wasn't the only topic of conversation there, with plenty of reporting today around that invitation-only grants scheme that we were talking about yesterday and other matters. You'll find out more after 10 when we take you to our reporter who's been a part of that this morning. So keep an ear out. I'll have more for you shortly.
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3: 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Matt Enright is regional manager of the Hunter Valley Mines Rescue Station.
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1: Paul Culliver. Back with you for the Friday edition of, no, Thursday edition of Breakfast Tomorrow. Sorry to get your hopes up. 20 to 10, endometriosis, often referred to as an invisible disease. But I don't know about you. If you know anyone with endo, you're probably hearing from them that it needs to be more visible. HMRI, the Hunter Medical Research Institute, is doing some work in that space to try to improve the situation for women dealing with that incredibly painful condition. You'll find out what they're working on after Joni Mitchell, Big Yellow Taxi, 12:33 mornings. I'm Jenny Marchant.

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0: Great to be with you on Mornings. I'm Jenny Marchant. If you or someone you know has endometriosis, you'd know the impact it has on their lives. It is a condition that affects almost one in seven women, and yet we hear that trying to get it diagnosed, treated, to manage that condition is incredibly difficult and expensive. Some local researchers are working on ways to detect endometriosis earlier and find new treatments. Professor Kirsty Pringle is here from HMRI's Reproductive and Family Health Research Program and the University of Newcastle. Good morning, Professor Pringle.
3: Hi, Jenny. Great to be here.
0: Thank you. Endometriosis, how does it affect women? What kind of impact do you hear it has in their lives?
3: Well, it's really chronic and debilitating. So, it's more than just period pain. I think for a long time it was kind of swept under the rug as, oh, yeah, it's just bad period pain and you'll be right. But it really is chronic and debilitating pain. It affects all aspects of women's life. So their work, their education, their relationships,

0: And the pain is severe, and often not just when they've got their period. It can happen at any time. So it's much more than just period pain.
1: We hear from women that, and I hear this from the friends and the women in my lives who deal with this, that they feel frustrated, they feel misunderstood, in the worst instances, gaslighting even, being told that this is just part of being a woman. What is your team doing about this?
0: That's 100% correct. So we know that women, you know, a lot of women in Australia are affected by endometriosis. We know that it can take up to 7 years to get diagnosed. And then the treatment for endometriosis at the moment is a bit of a band-aid fix. We're treating the symptoms, so the pain, often they're hormonal treatments, or there's really invasive surgery, so laparoscopy to remove the lesions. And in a lot of women, that surgery doesn't work, and women have to go back repeatedly to have surgeries again. So what we're doing in my team, we're recruiting women, we're about to start recruiting from the John Hunter Hospital, women both with and without endometriosis, so we can develop a biobank of clinical samples that we can then use to develop new diagnostic tools. So that's the first part. The second part is we're developing some really novel laboratory models of those endometriotic lesions. So we're getting samples from patients and then using those to create these miniature little lesions to mimic that. Then we can use those to test new therapies. So we're hoping that this can really make a breakthrough for women to improve time to diagnosis, but also to develop new therapies, because it just isn't good enough at the moment.
1: So a biobank involves actual samples from women's bodies where you can then make lesions and test different treatments. Is that the essence of this?
0: A little bit. So the biobank part, we're going to collect so blood, urine, but also samples from those lesions themselves and the uterus. And then we can test those against women that don't have endometriosis and look at the differences. So we're looking for markers in their blood or urine and things like that. So we can go, okay, this could signal if this woman is going to have, if woman has endometriosis or not, before she has to have a laparoscopy to get a diagnosis, because that's really invasive. And then separate from that, we're also getting samples to create these little miniature models that we can use to test therapies.
1: How far down the path are you? Because there'll be women with endo listening, thinking, bring it on.
0: Yes. So as I said, we're about to start recruiting. So this will be the first biobank set up in the Hunter, which we're really excited about. And this was achieved through actually a family donating money whose daughter was affected by endometriosis. And they came to us and said, we want to do something about this. So we're about to start recruiting, which is very exciting. But with every, you know, with all research, it takes time. But the more donations we have, the quicker we can get there. And that's why today's HMRI Giving Day is so important.
1: Tell me more about this. It's a day where a whole range of medical research institutes are coming together to, I guess, advocate for funding and promote the work that they're doing.
0: 100%. So there's lots of different research institutes around Australia that are participating in Giving Day today. And HMRI have decided to use this opportunity to really highlight the inequality in women's health research, and to really, all the donations coming to HMRI today are going to be going to women's health research. And we know, not just for endometriosis, but women's health in general, it's always been under-researched. And the things that we see with endometriosis, where women are feeling gaslit and frustrated and all of those things, are happening not just for endometriosis, but a lot of other chronic diseases in women as well. And so, you know, I think this is a fantastic opportunity, and I'm so excited that HMRI has chosen to focus on women's health research for today.
1: How, as someone who works in reproductive and family health, how has that, I guess, inequality in research and funding affected women that you see, Professor Pringle?
0: So a lot of my research, obviously I'm a reproductive biologist, I focus all on women's health, but I do research not just for things like endometriosis, but also endometrial cancer and a lot of pregnancy conditions as well. What we know is that women were not even included in clinical trials until the mid-90s. So all of the therapies that we have, even for things like hypertension, diabetes, you know, all of these drugs that we all use, were not really designed for women. And men and women are different. We have different hormones, and that's one of the things I'm really focusing on, is how that hormonal environment in women is really impacting this chronic inflammation and pain, because we don't know enough about it. And for a long time, we just assumed that whatever would work in men was going to work in women, and it doesn't. Women have different side effects. And so a lot of the treatments aren't suitable for women. And when we're talking about pregnancy, pregnant women are not included in clinical trials. And we saw that, for example, with the COVID vaccine. And there is a real hesitancy to develop new therapies for pregnant women because of the, you know, side effects on the fetus, for example. But that doesn't mean we shouldn't do it, right? Mm. still need to develop these new therapies. We need to do it in a safe way. I completely agree. But we need to include women in clinical trials and in research studies, and we need to include pregnant women in research studies and clinical trials.
1: Professor Pringle, I hope that Medical Giving Day is a success at HMRI and the other institutes involved, and I hope it does lead to us learning a lot more about women and the health conditions that affect them in their lives. Thanks very much for speaking to me today.
0: No worries. Thank you.
1: Thank you, Professor Kirsty Pringle there, Hunter Medical Research Institute. If you'd like to donate to Medical Giving Day, you can check out medicalresearchday.org.au. There's a link there to HMRI to donate, but you can also read more about what they're doing with that money and the difference your donations can make. It's 9 to 10 now.
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3: What about Newcastle Harbour as a protest ground, including with what we've seen with rising tide?
4: So my humble request to whoever the decision makers are to consider the location of protest being approved. And I do understand, and I'm totally, you know, aligned, protest is a fundamental right. But location of the protest is something, as a harbour master, if it can be considered before the decision is approved. Safety is paramount for us.
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1: You probably have a bit of an idea, particularly here in the Hunter, about what wine tasters do. You see them swishing it around and taking a sip and then moving it around the mouth, looking for that hint of cut grass or oak or whatever it may be, and then they spit it out. So what do tap water tasters do? How do you judge tap water? It's happening in Newcastle today and tomorrow for the New South Wales ACT heats of the Best Tasting Tap Water Competition. This is held by the Water Industry Operations Association of Australia. There's actually the opportunity for you from the public to go along to the race course and cast your vote in some public voting opportunities today. Dean Barnett is here, the Chief Executive Officer of the Water Industry Operations Association. He's also an experienced tap water judge. Hi, Dean.
7: Hi, Jenny.
1: It's all happening at the racecourse today. Members of the public there tasting and casting their votes before the judges come in for the grand final tomorrow. But tell me, what should we be tasting for and how do we do it?
7: Very good question, Jenny. So what our judges will be looking for is they're going to smell a sample, so ideally no odour. Visually, they're looking for something nice and clear. And then the most important criteria is taste, something nice and crisp, something you can drink all day long.
1: Do samples really vary that much from region to region?
7: They do, and for a few reasons. There's different source water, different treatment plant operations, but also individual palates. So you're normally used to the water that's at your property, and then when you go somewhere different, it tastes a little bit different. So I often ask the judges and say, can you notice a difference? And they can. You also mentioned earlier too about wine tasting. So very similar process in the sense that the judges don't know which sample comes from where. So it's blind taste testing. And the difference is between wine testing is that you can drink the sample. So we've got at least a dozen registrations already, and we'll have more that'll come in during the conference. So we know that our judges are going to leave nice and hydrated.
1: Yeah.
7: And if we get any more than 14 samples, we might have to allow for a toilet break in between.
1: Yes, fair enough. Fair enough, Dean. Okay, so smell and visual. Smell, you're looking for no odour at all. The visual, you want it to be nice and clear. That taste, though, tell me, what are some of the tastes that exist and the kinds of things that judges experience or look for?
7: Yeah, the feedback that I've received and also experienced is sometimes it's got a little bit of an earthy taste, or there might be a slight chemical taste, but yeah.

0: comes down to the individual preference and everyone's palate. So really what we're asking the judges to select is what do they think is the best tasting tap water according to them, and they will help us decide who's got the best tasting tap water in New South Wales and ACT.
1: I wonder if the Hunter might be at a bit of an advantage here. If you're getting a lot of people from the Hunter casting their votes, they're probably, without knowing it's the Hunter's water, they might just be the one they're familiar with, right?
0: That's right. Well, I was curious about that because we have got a sample from Hunter Water and they do have a home ground advantage. But I was looking at some of the submissions and we've got Richmond Valley Council, excuse me, last year's state winner. So they're going to have another shot at the title. We've got Richmond Valley Council Casino Water Treatment Plant. That was the state winner in 2021 and also the national winner. I can see Icon Water has submitted their Mount, is it Stromlo Water Treatment
1: Plant? Stromlo, maybe.
0: Yeah, 2017 state winner. So we've got a few contenders that have taken the title and have put another sample in this year. So really curious to see where this lands.
1: Now, I noticed on the tap water tasting wheel, which is a bit of a guide to some of the tastes that exist, that earthiness, the chemicalness and so on. There's also an element in there for mouthfeel. Does tap water really have a mouthfeel?
0: Not according to me. So with the Ixom best tasting tap water, I couldn't tell you that one sample tasted different, felt different to another. So it's probably not a criteria that I'm using as a judge.
1: Okay.
0: But I will pay more attention to that criteria when our judges go through their process as part of this competition.
1: Good to know that's not just me that thinks I couldn't
0: tell
1: the texture of one water sample from another. Why do you do this competition? Is it about, you know, celebrating excellence or improving the quality of water out there? What is it all really about?
0: No, Jenny, it's really about raising the awareness of the water industry. We're a discreet industry. The only time people really notice us is when they turn the tap on and it doesn't produce water, or flush a button and it doesn't disappear. So we're trying to acknowledge the hard work that's happening behind the scenes from the operation staff, which could be network operators that are working on pipelines, water treatment plant operators running treatment plants, lab technicians, samplers, et cetera, and also those water providers that do this for every hour of every day across the year. It doesn't matter whether it's Christmas Day, New Year's Eve, whatever the occasion is, there are crews out there that are making sure that they provide this community service to their region. So we're trying to raise the profile of this discreet industry and then also celebrate the achievement. So from a water industry point of view, the Ixom Best Tasting Tap Water Competition is one of the most prestigious awards you can win.
1: Yes, excellent. Okay, so today in Newcastle, the racecourse, some public judging going on for those who would like to do that, 10:45 to 11:30. So you'll want to get your skates on if you want to be part of that. And then tomorrow it is the industry kind of led judging. What happens to the winners from this stage of the competition?
0: Yeah, so once we decide on a winner after we have the grand final, they progress into a national competition. The national competition is later this month in South Australia. Once we've got a national winner, they've also progressed to an international competition in America in early 2017. And the national winner also progresses to a Trans-Tasman competition in early 2027. So we love to beat the New Zealanders at anything. And if we can beat them with our national water sample, we'll give that a go as well.
1: Well, I reckon our Hunter water's pretty great. I look forward to seeing how they go in this contest. Dean, thanks for having a chat with me about it. I appreciate it.
0: Great. Thanks, Jenny. Lovely to chat.
1: Dean Barnett, Chief Executive Officer of the Water Industry Operations Association of Australia in Newcastle. They're having a conference as well as the best tasting tap water competition. But if you want to go and be part of that, it's today for you to attend and cast your vote for the best tasting tap water. 10:45 to 11:30, as I said, at the racecourse, if it's convenient for you to go and taste some tap water. And if you go, let me know. I reckon we'll probably know by Friday, maybe, who the winner was of the New South Wales ACT heats. I know you'll be sweating on that information. So sweaty, you might need a refreshing drink of water. I'll bring you that news, I reckon, on Friday.

0: Anyone want to speak in defence of traffic lights? Prime Minister reckons once the M1 extension opens on Friday, you'll go Melbourne to Coffs Harbour without a traffic light. Kate's in Terrigal says, I don't like stopping at red lights, but they are so necessary. Lights are desperately needed on the intersection of the motorway and the Buckets Way. Kate says it's so dangerous for those turning right onto the freeway. The freeway traffic travels so fast. It is a life in hand scenario, in my opinion. Kate, that is an awful intersection, isn't it? Thanks very much. Anyone else want to speak in defence of traffic lights on a long trip? You'll hear more of what the Prime Minister had to say after the news.
1: We've been out on the streets.
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3: It's 10 o'clock. Good morning. Tony Matthews with ABC News. The annual assessment of how Australia is tracking on ending violence against women and children will show rates of violence against First Nations women and children have worsened. Political reporter Claudia Long has the details.
4: There are six targets being tracked by Domestic, Family and Sexual Violence Commissioner Michaela Cronin. Among them, bringing down rates of violence against First Nations women and children. Data shows the number of women killed by an intimate partner has been trending downwards since the late 1980s, and despite a spike last year, has fallen again. But for First Nations women, the numbers have worsened, with 2025 marking the highest rate of killings since data has been collected, and more than double the number in 2022 when the targets were set. The report will be tabled in Parliament around midday.
3: And if you or someone you know needs support, you can contact 1-800-RESPECT. That's 1-800-737-732. The federal government has dismissed concerns from the coalition that its crackdown on harmful social media content is a threat to free speech. The proposed digital duty of care laws would ensure social media companies protect Australians from certain harms, such as child abuse and sexual violence. The communications minister would also have the power to add to the list of harms via regulation, sparking freedom of speech concerns from the opposition. But Assistant Technology Minister Andrew Charlton says the laws are about giving Australians choice over the content they see in their feed.
5: This is a rapidly evolving area. You know, we are seeing very substantial change across the digital economy, you know, measured in some cases in months, not just years. So we need to be developing legislation that recognises the fact that things are moving very quickly.
3: Northern Territory Police say they're investigating after a man died in custody from a medical episode at the Alice Springs Correctional Centre yesterday. Elsie Lange reports.
6: The 35-year-old man died after collapsing at about 5:40 p.m., with staff attempting to resuscitate him before St John's Ambulance took over, according to police. Police say the man was taken to Alice Springs Hospital, where he was pronounced dead, with initial investigations indicating it was a result of a medical episode. Police say it is being treated as a death in custody, and a report will be prepared for the coroner.
3: New research has found while there's been a recent rise in petrol theft across New South Wales, short-term fluctuations in fuel prices are not a major driving factor. The Bureau of Crime Statistics and Research has found there was a major spike in petrol theft incidents between 2022 and 2024, and again from April this year. Executive Director Jackie Fitzgerald says the spike in 2022 to 24 was puzzling, given petrol prices remained relatively stable over that period. She says there's strong evidence broader financial pressures play a bigger role in driving petrol theft.
7: It does seem that people aren't deciding on a day-to-day basis whether or not to steal petrol. There's something about the accumulation of the financial pressure of either high petrol prices or higher cost of living prices that will lead some people to move to those kind of illicit access of petrol.
3: LIV Golf has filed for bankruptcy, and that's cast further doubt over the future of its Adelaide event and left many of the world's top golfers owed millions of dollars. Rachel Merritt reports.
8: The bankruptcy filing means all of LIV's top golfers are free to walk away, with many of them owed millions of dollars. John Ram is owed the most money, more than $7 million, while Australian Cameron Smith is owed nearly $5 million. South Australia has hosted one of LIV's most prominent events since 2023, but the future of that tournament